0: CABVI's Audio Information Services team.
1: Good morning. This is Nancy Grywe with today's headlines from the Washington Post for this Thursday, May 21st. Trump's allies are already lining up to apply to his $1.8 billion fund. Administration says it can build 250-foot arch without Congress's approval. And there is no Ebola vaccine for this outbreak and won't be one soon. Here's why. Turning now to the first article. Trump's allies are already lining up to apply to his $1.8 billion fund by Merrill Cornfield. Mark McCloskey is eagerly awaiting for details to emerge on how to apply for the Trump administration's new $1.8 billion settlement fund, both for himself and for the January 6 rioters he represents as a lawyer. Quote, everybody's very excited about it, McCloskey said. It's the first ray of light we've seen in a long time, end quote. McCloskey gained national notoriety in 2020 after viral videos showed him and his wife standing outside their St. Louis home, pointing guns at demonstrators protesting racial injustice. The next year, the couple pleaded guilty to misdemeanor charges. Even though he was pardoned by the Missouri governor, McCloskey said his reputation was damaged. Google results describe him as, quote, former personal injury lawyer, even though he still practices. So he is considering applying for the, quote, anti-weaponization fund. Since that incident in 2020, one of his legal causes has been aiding people prosecuted for their actions during the January 6, 2021 insurrection at the U.S. Capitol. Last year, he said he advocated for a fund to support those charged, meeting with Justice Department officials to make the case for compensation similar to that given to the families of the victims of the September 11, 2001 terrorist attacks. McCloskey and other pro-Trump attorneys say they are awaiting key information about the fund from the administration, including who will be eligible, how much money each claimant can receive, and who will be in charge of disbursing the cash. As for who might be compensated, Vice President J.D. Vance told reporters on Tuesday that, quote, anybody can apply for it, end quote, including Democrats. The fund is widely expected to go toward people charged in the January 6th attack, those who say they were wrongly prosecuted by the Biden administration, and those who tried to help President Donald Trump overturn the results of the 2020 election. Lawyers for those Trump supporters have said their clients are interested in making claims. Former Republican Congressman George Santos, who had his sentence for identity theft and wire fraud commuted by Trump last year, said Wednesday that he was considering applying for the fund, but that he wasn't seeking compensation. He said he wanted an apology from the government for what he alleged was selective prosecution. Quote, it's not a monetary issue for me. I'm not injured. I am able to maintain income, Santos said. I want to correct the record. I think it's a great avenue to do so, end quote. Former Illinois Governor Rod Blagojevich, who was pardoned by Trump after he was convicted for trying to sell President Barack Obama's vacant Senate seat in 2011, said he hasn't yet considered whether he might apply for the fund. But he said he believes more needs to be done to hold accountable the prosecutors who brought the case against him, whom he described as, quote, the liars and the dirty, dirty cheats of the world, to quote Taylor Swift, end quote. Quote, till I die, I'm not going to stop seeking vindication, he said. If this is the vehicle, I haven't given it much thought, end quote. Peter Tichtin, a Florida-based attorney, said he is in touch with hundreds of January 6 defendants and expects many to seek compensation. He said that could include people such as Andrew Tock, who is suing the federal government alleging that he was mistreated during his detention after the Capitol attack and wrongly injected with estrogen while he was held in prison. Tok went to the Capitol in 2021 while on pretrial release for a child solicitation case in Texas. A police officer accused him of attacking officers with bear spray when the crowd rushed past a police barricade. After he was released from prison following Trump's pardon last year, Tok pleaded guilty to a second-degree felony in relation to his previous charges, but served no additional time in prison, although he registered as a sex offender as part of the deal. On Tuesday, Acting Attorney General Todd Blanche was asked by Senator Chris Von Hollen during congressional testimony whether he would commit to rules preventing certain offenders from being eligible. Describing the case of Andrew Paul Johnson, who was sentenced to life in prison for child molestation after he was pardoned for January 6 offenses. He was accused of telling children that he would give them a share of the restitution he expected to earn after his January 6 conviction. Blanche did not directly say whether he would commit to such a rule and disputed the basis of the question, saying no fund existed at the time of Johnson's claims. Ticton also represents Tina Peters, a former Republican county clerk in Colorado who was convicted for her role in a scheme to breach the security of election equipment in an effort to find evidence that the 2020 election was stolen. Trump said he pardoned Peters, a symbolic gesture since she was convicted of state crimes rather than federal crimes. And following the president's declaration, Colorado Governor Jared Polis granted her clemency. Ban suggested on Tuesday that Peters might be among those eligible for the fund, even though her prosecution was brought by the state and not the federal government. Ticton said he wasn't sure what the vice president had in mind, but that he would be seeking more information and expected the fund could help other former Trump aides who sought to overturn the results of the 2020 presidential election, including Roger Stone, Peter Navarro, and Mark Meadows. Quote, this was magnanimous of the president to make sure the money that would go to his wallet will go to American patriots, Ticton said. Yvonne St. Cyr, who crawled through a Senate office window to enter the Capitol on January 6, was sentenced to 2.5 years in prison in order to pay thousands of dollars in restitution and fines before Trump pardoned her last year. She said in an interview that the money is hers and that she will be seeking compensation through the fund since she has been banned from driving for Lyft or using Airbnb. Family friends criticized her and she lost her marriage when she went to prison, she said, adding that the real vindication will only happen when the media and banks collapse and the administration finally proves the 2020 election was stolen. Quote, I hope I get $10 million, but the dollar collapses like it should, she said. Turning now to the next article from the Washington Post. Administration says it can build 250-foot arch without Congress's approval, by Dan Diamond. The Trump administration does not plan to seek approval from Congress for President Donald Trump's planned 250-foot arch, arguing they do not need it because lawmakers a century ago authorized a somewhat similar project that was never built. Trump has targeted Memorial Circle, a traffic roundabout on Columbia Island, a man-made island tucked inside the edge of Washington, for his planned arch. Teams of workers conducting surveys and geophysical testing began work at the site last week. The administration has also begun the process of seeking approvals from a pair of federal arts and building commissions that Trump has stacked with his allies, with another hearing slated for Thursday morning. But under federal law, certain parts of the city, including Memorial Circle, which is managed by the National Park Service, are considered protected land, and monuments built there require congressional authorization. White House and agency officials have repeatedly declined to answer whether they will seek authorization for Trump's arch from the current Congress. Two people who spoke on condition of anonymity said there are no active plans to do so. Instead, administration officials have cited a 1924 report by a federal commission charged with designing the Arlington Memorial Bridge. That report called for building a pair of 166-foot-tall columns surmounted by statues on Columbia Island that would frame the nearby Lincoln Memorial. Congress formally ratified the commission's report in 1925, and the memorial bridge was soon built. However, the columns were not constructed, and Trump Officials today argued that in building the arch, they would be carrying out past lawmakers' wishes. Quote, Congress authorized the arch project when it approved the design set out in Arlington Memorial Bridge Commission report, Justice Department lawyers wrote in a filing last month. Interior Secretary Doug Burgum has made similar arguments, including at a meeting of the Commission of Fine Arts last month. Quote, President Trump believes that this year's celebration of 250 years of American independence is the perfect moment to finally realize this longstanding, over a century old vision, but yet unfulfilled vision for Columbia Island, Burgum said as he encouraged the Trump-appointed arts commissioners to support the project. Burgum also said the administration's new proposal is, quote, building on.

0: This service is intended solely for individuals who cannot read conventional print due to a disability. Ineligible listeners risk infringing on copyright laws, and KPBS Radio Reading Service is not responsible for any violations that may occur. Our service may not be redistributed without our written consent. If you agree to these conditions, please continue listening.
1: Quote, the notion Congress a century ago authorized construction of this 250-foot arch and memorial circle is absurd, said Wendy Liu, a lawyer at Public Citizen Litigation Group. The firm, the litigating arm of nonprofit watchdog Public Citizen, is representing military veterans and an architectural historian who are challenging the project because it would alter the views between the Lincoln Memorial and Arlington National Cemetery. The authorization was, quote, for a now-defunct commission to design and construct Arlington Memorial Bridge, which was completed a century ago, pursuant to a 10-year construction and funding schedule. Liu added, it did not authorize this arch, end quote. Representative Jared Huffman, the top Democrat on the House Natural Resources Committee, which oversees national parks, has said that the administration was obligated to seek congressional approval for the arch. In an interview on Wednesday, he drew comparisons to Trump's decision to tear down the White House's East Wing and begin resurfacing the Lincoln Memorial's reflecting pool without congressional authorization. Quote, this is their playbook, Huffman said. Quote, the fact that they're trotting out this tortured argument that a 100-year-old authorization for something totally different satisfies a law today is laughable, but consistent with their pattern of ignoring Congress, end quote. Huffman is among several top Democrats on committees overseeing federal lands and resources who have joined the legal challenge to the arch. Huffman also led a letter from Democrats Wednesday to their GOP counterparts on the Natural Resources Committee, calling for an oversight hearing into Trump's, quote, vanity projects, including the arch, the planned White House ballroom, and the reflecting pool. Quote, the breathtaking scope of these changes to iconic structures and spaces in our nation's capital, changes that will transform the experience of visiting and using the capital for generations to come, demands at least a hearing by the committee, the Democrats wrote. U.S. District Judge Richard Leon ruled last month that Trump must halt much of the construction on his planned ballroom until the project is explicitly authorized by Congress. An appeals court stayed Leon's order and is set to hear arguments in the ballroom case on June 5th. The Trump administration has said the ballroom and arch projects are not analogous, in part because the ballroom construction had already begun, whereas the arch has yet to break ground. The administration has said it will provide at least 14 days' notice before beginning construction of the arch. The administration had also considered beginning work at the site by piggybacking on an existing unrelated contract for engineering services at the White House grounds more than a mile away, emails obtained by the Washington Post show. The Fine Arts Commission is scheduled to review a revised proposal for the arch on Thursday. The administration and its architects have made some changes after receiving feedback from the commission last month, including removing a planned base and four golden lions flanking the structure, but the proposed arch remains 250 feet tall. Turning now to the next article from the Washington Post. There is no Ebola vaccine for this outbreak and won't be one soon. Here is why. By Carolyn Y. Johnson and Rachel Rubin. A vaccine won't be coming soon to help quell the Ebola outbreak raging through the Democratic Republic of Congo. There are no existing vaccines targeted to the species of Ebola that is already suspected to have killed 139 people, and global health officials say producing doses of the most promising candidate will take at least 6 to 9 months. Bessie Morthy, senior advisor on research and development at the World Health Organization, said efforts are, quote, fully activated to accelerate research and development for medical countermeasures in this context, end quote, at a briefing this week. In the meantime, global health officials said the priority is to set up adequate treatment centers to help ensure cases can be detected and patients can receive care. The lack of a vaccine comes amid a fast-moving virus, which has infected hundreds of people. Taming Ebola outbreaks traditionally relies on tracing

cases and isolating those who are infected. But public health experts have said it will be difficult to get the latest Ebola outbreak under control, with a global response complicated by militias in the region, funding cuts, and political upheaval. There are four species of Ebola known to infect humans. Two vaccines are available, but neither target Bundibugyo, the version driving the current outbreak. One vaccine is approved in the United States, the ERV-EBO vaccine made by Merck. It is designed to protect against the Zaire strain of the virus that triggered the 2014-2016 West African outbreak, the largest outbreak to date. Morthy said the most promising vaccine candidate uses the same basic platform as ERV-EBO, but is designed to defend against Bundibugyo. Thomas Geisbart, a professor of microbiology and immunology at the University of Texas Medical Branch, who helped develop the ERV-EBO vaccine, showed in 2013 that an experimental version tailored against Bundibugyo successfully protected monkeys. But that vaccine has never been manufactured to meet the requirements for human testing. Quote, the problem we have is the same story as in the West African epidemic. We got a great vaccine. We don't have a good clinical grade lot, end quote, that can be used in humans, Geisbart said. He estimated that process could take 8 to 9 months. Another vaccine candidate uses the same vaccine platform that the AstraZeneca COVID vaccine used and is being developed in collaboration with experts at the University of Oxford and the Serum Institute of India. Quote, they are manufacturing that as we speak, but there is no animal data to support that, Morthy said. It's possible that doses of that could be available for clinical trial in 2 to 3 months, but there is a lot of uncertainty about that, and it will depend on the animal data as to whether that is considered a promising candidate, end quote. The Coalition for Epidemic Preparedness Innovations, a global partnership to speed up the development of vaccines and other countermeasures, is deploying several strategies in parallel. It's working to get preclinical work together, modeling and funding support to manufacture vaccines so that countries could be prepared to go ahead with clinical trials as soon as they are ready. Quote, all along the line, we have to pay really special attention to safety, and we need to be able to explain to the public and countries what we're doing and why we're doing this, said Nicole Lurie, who is CEPI's Executive Director for Preparedness and Response. One option public health officials discussed early on was potentially deploying the ERV-EBO vaccine on the chance that it might provide some level of protection. Geisbart said that he considered it a coin flip whether ERV-EBO could offer cross-protection. In a statement, Merck said the International Coordinating Group on Vaccine Provision decides whether to deploy stockpiles of the company's vaccine. And a small study of vaccine tailored against Zaire appeared to provide partial protection to monkeys against the strain of the Bundibugyo species of Ebola that is driving the current outbreak. But the sample size was far too small to draw firm conclusions. The Merck spokesperson said some preclinical animal studies were conducted independently from the company that didn't involve the ERV-EBO vaccine. But, quote, the data are limited and the studies were not conducted in humans, end quote. A promising investigational treatment option, a monoclonal antibody called MBP-134, developed by MAP Biopharmaceutical Inc., is a pan-Ebolavirus treatment. It was designed to protect against the Sudan version of Ebola, but has the ability to protect against multiple strains and has been through early human testing. In 2022, the federal government awarded a $110 million contract to develop and potentially purchase the Ebola treatment through its Administration for Strategic Preparedness and Response. Emily Hillard, a spokeswoman for the Department of Health and Human Services, said the government's biodefense agency is currently coordinating a shipment of an experimental antibody treatment, quote, for use in high-risk Americans exposed to the virus, end quote. Satish Pali,
the incident manager for Centers for Disease Control and Prevention's Ebola response, said at a Wednesday press briefing that, quote, there are active discussions, end quote, about when monoclonal products can get to some of the affected countries. MAP President Zeri Zeitlin referred questions about the available doses to government officials. Regeneron Pharmaceuticals has an approved Ebola antibody cocktail called Inmazeb. It was created in response to the West African outbreak, but one of the three antibodies in that drug has shown in laboratory tests that it could be active against past Bundibugyo Ebola strains. Quote, we are working to confirm activity against this current strain and are in contact with the U.S. government to determine whether and how to deploy this antibody in this current outbreak, spokeswoman Alexandra Bowie said in an email. Turning now to the next article from the Washington Post. San Diego mosque shooting offers a chilling echo of past killings streamed online by Drew Harwell. The video begins like many others that erupt into mass violence, a young man in a car holding a gun. Recorded in the style of a first-person shooter game, the video appears to show the perspective of one of the gunmen who killed three people Monday at the Islamic Center of San Diego as he storms the mosque, opens fire, and steps over a fallen body. At the video's end, the camera records the gunman raising a pistol to his chin, then slumping forward in a torrent of blood. The video, which a federal law enforcement official briefed on the investigation confirmed was legitimate, offers a brutal glimpse into the latest deadly assault on an American house of worship. It remains unclear where the video was originally shared or how many might have watched it in real time. But in extremist corners of the internet, the footage has already been heralded as a clarion cry connecting the mass shooting at San Diego's largest mosque to a long history of violence designed to be consumed and eternalized online. The shooting, conducted by two teenagers who police said met on the internet, extends a pattern of bloodshed inspired by the web, where in recent years video recorded slayings have been live streamed onto Facebook and Twitch, reposted onto YouTube and X, and cut into memes across Reddit and 4chan. The videos so frequently cite one another that they've raised fears from extremist experts that they could motivate copycats. The speed of their virality has also made it challenging to fully take them offline. A manifesto that investigators believe was written by the two gunmen, who police identified as Caleb Vasquez, 18, and Kane Clark, 17, says the men were inspired by Brenton Tarrant, the Australian gunman in 2019, who killed 51 people around two mosques in Christchurch, New Zealand, and streamed the massacre live on Facebook. The Christchurch shooting was also a formative moment for Amin Abdullah, who had been so disturbed by the 2019 massacre that he had decided to become a security guard, a chaplain at the mosque told the Washington Post. Abdullah, 51, was standing watch at the Islamic Center of San Diego when he exchanged gunfire with the shooters and was killed in the attack, police said. The parallels between the first-person videos in San Diego and Christchurch are impossible to ignore and show the danger of extremist content proliferating online, said Jared Holt, a senior researcher at the extremist tracking group Open Measures. The San Diego video, he said, resembled a clear attempt to replicate one of the world's deadliest mass shootings. Extremists record acts like this, quote, in hopes of inspiring somebody to reproduce what they've done, Holt said. Quote, they look at the insane global impact that the Christchurch shooting had and aspire to something like that. In their world, they describe Tarrant as, he's the one with the high score, end quote. The San Diego shooting video appears to have been recorded on a viewer's phone and shows the interfaces of the messaging service Discord, though the clip could have been downloaded and shared from one platform to the next. On the recording, users on an interface resembling Discord can be reacting to the scene, with a user named Otto saying they're in some mosque and, quote, one of them got shot in the arm. Another user responds, bro, tell her, call the cops. A Discord spokesperson said the company found no evidence that the stream had originated on the platform and that it would support authorities during the investigation.
The company said the footage appeared to be a secondary recording that was shared on Discord after the shooting occurred. The San Diego footage, with its, quote, view like a video game, is intentional to hook young, digitally native audiences steeped in that aesthetic, end quote, said Adrian Chetuni, a security consultant and associate fellow at the International Center for Counterterrorism, a think tank. Quote, but it's not just ideology. It's also about ego, status, and fame. They're chasing a morbid form of immortality through viral, hard-to-remove digital footage. And the more it spreads through reposts and mirrors, the harder it becomes to contain, end quote. In far-right extremism circles online, the Christchurch video is widely shared and discussed, with some posters sharing clips and memes portraying the shooter as a saint. Tarrant, 35, is serving a life sentence without possibility of parole. Graham Macklin, an assistant professor at the University of Oslo's Center for Research on Extremism, wrote in 2019 that the Christchurch stream, which was recorded with a GoPro camera, had become a milestone in the, quote, gamification of mass murder, end quote, and that the gunman, quote, grasped intuitively that digital technology could and would amplify his murderous message, end quote. Though fewer than 200 people watched the Christchurch shooting live on Facebook, a group of users on the anonymous message board 8chan, where Tarrant first announced his attack, saved and re-uploaded the video across the web, ensuring it would be viewed millions of times. The horror of the shooting led to an international agreement known as the Christchurch Call, signed by countries and tech platforms, that outlined steps to prevent the broadcasting and sharing of violent extremist content. But the explosion of online video platforms and private video messaging, and the challenge of moderating the vast amount of footage uploaded or live streamed every second, has nevertheless allowed killers to broadcast their shootings online, creating videos that viewers can save, cut into clips, and share in perpetuity. In 2022, a white supremacist named Peyton Gendron, who also said he was inspired by Tarrant, streamed himself killing 10 black people at a top supermarket in Buffalo, beginning the video as Tarrant did from his car and continuing to record through his rampage. Lawyers for the victims' families are suing Discord, Meta, YouTube, and other tech companies they said were responsible for helping radicalize the shooter and broadcast the attack. Gendron was sentenced in 2023 to life in prison without possibility of parole. In the aftermath of the San Diego attack, some users on online platforms celebrated the shooting, with one ex-user writing, quote, Brendan Tarrant is back. According to research from Site Intelligence Group, which tracks online extremism, in a thread on the anonymous message board 4chan, one user wrote, quote, there are more of us coming. We are done, end quote. San Diego police investigators said Tuesday that the suspects had met online, learned they both lived in San Diego, and, quote, exchanged radicalized ideology, end quote, before planning the attack. The teens shot and killed Abdullah before running into the building, entering a few empty rooms, and exiting into a parking lot, where they killed a mosque caretaker, Mansour Kaziha, 78, and the husband of a mosque teacher, Nadir Awad, 57. The teens then drove into a neighborhood where they shot at but did not injure Gardner, and then stopped their car where one of the gunmen shot the other and then turned the pistol on himself. Investigators found writings in the vehicle the suspect used, quote, outlining religious and racial beliefs of how the world they envisioned should look. According to Mark Remley, the FBI special agent in charge in San Diego, he said the manifesto espoused hate toward, quote, a wide aspect of races and religions, adding, quote, these subjects did not discriminate on who they hated. Kane was enrolled in an online school, iHigh Virtual Academy, and was on track to graduate this year, according to James Canning, a spokesman for the San Diego Unified School District. Kane had been enrolled in online classes in the district since eighth grade, Canning said. Vasquez attended an elementary school in the San Diego district but left in 2018 after the fifth grade, Canning said. Vasquez and Kane did not attend the same schools. On Wednesday, plainclothes police officers
canvassed house to house on the street near the mosque where the shooters ended their lives. A resident there pointed to splatters of blood on the street that were still visible from where he said the gunman had been dragged from a white BMW. The man's home security cameras picked up the sound of gunshots that he assumed were from the mosque, followed by more gunshots off camera, and finally the car screeching to a halt in front of his house, he said. You can hear them arguing, a lot of F-words, he said. Three gunshots rang out and then silence, he said. He has turned the video over to police. Guns and tactical gear seen in the San Diego video bear insignia prominent in neo-Nazi circles, including a symbol known as a Sonnenrad, embraced by the Nazis before World War II and adopted by white supremacists in the decades since, Shatuni said. A pistol seen in the video is scrawled with a swastika and the phrase, race war now. The symbols, Shatuni suggested the gunmen were motivated by an interest in, quote, accelerationism, the extreme ideology that says racist violence will help speed up the collapse of the social order and establish a pro-white ethno-state. Terence, Shatuni added, plays an, quote, almost mythical role, end quote, in the far-right ecosystem and is, quote, regarded as the tactical pioneer of modern live-streamed manifesto-driven accelerationist terror, end quote. The scrawling of ideological messaging on gear and weaponry has become a hallmark of high-profile shootings. Police investigators said Tyler Robinson, the suspect in the September killing of right-wing influencer Charlie Cook, etched phrases and drawings into rifle shell casings that referred online jokes and popular video game Helldivers 2. The references, he said in an online chat cited in court documents, were one, quote, big meme, end quote. J.M. Berger, a terrorism expert and the author of Extremism, said the messages are a way for shooters not just to lionize themselves, but drive others to seek out what drove them to violence in the first place. Quote, they want people running down rabbit holes and getting exposed to these networks, so they put a lot of material in there to lead people to seek out more information, Berger said. They have the belief that society has to get worse before it gets better, and that random acts of violence will advance that cause, end quote. Turning now to the next article from the Washington Post. Trump tried to silence late-night hosts. They're mocking him even more. By Chris Hacker, Ellie Izadi, and Emily Yar. As Stephen Colbert prepares for the end of CBS's The Late Show, the finale airs Thursday night, one theme has been on the minds of other late-night hosts. I'm Seth Meyers, NBC's late-night host told the crowd gathered at an NBC industry preview event in New York last week, quote, or as the FCC calls me, next, end quote. Quote, yes, the president tried to get me canceled over the last 6 months. That's one way to look at it, ABC's Jimmy Kimmel said at a network event last week. Quote, another way is you could also say I've generated unparalleled engagement across a variety of platforms, end quote. President Donald Trump has long been critical of the late-night comedy shows that roast him daily, but his second term has been marked by his hostility toward late-night comics and his administration taking action against the networks that carried these shows. In some cases, networks made programming decisions that carried suspicions of political interference. So how have the late-night hosts reacted? Not by relenting in their skewering of Trump, his administration, or his policies. In fact, they've turned up the heat, according to a Washington Post analysis of six late-night comedy shows critical of the president. Since Election Day, Trump has remained the most frequently mentioned individual, and hosts have continued satirizing and critiquing Trump over his policy scandals and legal troubles. And as his second term progressed, Trump has been mentioned more frequently by these late-night hosts, not less. The proportion of late-night material with Trump as the target of the joke has steadily climbed, even amid the administration's threats and criticism from top officials. Quote, nobody in their right mind cares what out-of-touch woke celebrities in Hollywood say or think, White House spokesman Davis Engel told the Post in response to the findings.
And yet this term Trump has rooted for late-night hosts to get fired and voiced a desire to take credit when they've gone off the air. He did just that when CBS canceled The Late Show last year, a decision the network said was, quote, purely financial, end quote, but coincided with parent company Paramount's seeking federal sign-off in an $8 billion merger with Skydance. Quote, I absolutely love that Colbert got fired, Trump wrote on social media last year. Trump has also repeatedly predicted Kimmel would be next, rooted for Tonight Show host Jimmy Fallon to lose his job, and said that Meyer's, quote, 100% anti-Trump, end quote, stance was, quote, probably illegal. And Trump also wrote on social media that if network news and late night shows, quote, are almost 100% negative to President Donald J. Trump, MAGA, and the Republican Party, shouldn't their very valuable broadcast licenses be terminated? I say yes, end quote. When John Oliver's Last Week Tonight won a writing Emmy last year, writer Daniel O'Brien said he was sharing the award with all of, quote, late night political comedy, while that is still a type of show that's allowed to exist, end quote. The camera happened to pan to Kimmel, who would soon abruptly be pulled off the air after remarks he made after the killing of conservative influencer Charlie Cook. Brendan Carr, the Trump-selected chair of the Federal Communications Commission, suggested that ABC parent company Disney's broadcast licenses could be jeopardized. Quote, we can do this the easy way or we can do this the hard way, Carr said on a podcast. Later, the FCC said that talk shows were no longer exempt from the equal time rule for political candidates. The Post analyzed the transcripts of more than 400 hours of video clips posted to the YouTube channels of six late-night comedy shows, generally critical of Trump since the 2024 election. The Late Show with Stephen Colbert, Jimmy Kimmel Live, The Tonight Show starring Jimmy Fallon, Late Night with Seth Meyers, The Daily Show, and Real Time with Bill Maher. None of these shows responded to the Post's request for comment. The first four of those shows are on broadcast networks, NBC, CBS, and ABC, that more directly fall under the FCC's purview to ensure the public airwaves are being used in the, quote, public interest. The commission doesn't issue network licenses, but approves them for affiliates to carry the networks. The last two are on cable channels owned by companies, Paramount and Warner Brothers Discovery, respectively, that have had or will have pending business before federal regulators. Trump saves most of his vitriol for the network hosts, though he has a hot and cold relationship with Mayer and has previously deemed Jon Stewart, quote, not very bright and totally overrated, end quote. Meanwhile, Trump has praised Fox's more conservative option for late-night comedy, Gutfeld, which airs at the earlier 10 p.m. hour and has more total viewers than the later comedy shows. The Fox program had a far lower share of jokes about Trump, the Post analysis showed. All of these shows rely on topical humor, so it's logical that the President of the United States would be the most frequently mentioned individual in the shows that the Post analyzed. And the dominance of Trump jokes dates back to his first term. Late-night hosts who leaned political saw a bump in their ratings as they veered toward mocking Trump and delivering serious monologues about his impact on the world. Back then, some of the comedians also hoped to provoke the president into paying attention to them. Colbert gleefully celebrated when 6 months after the election, Trump finally responded to his nightly eviscerations by calling Colbert a, quote, no-talent guy. But the pressure on hosts has been markedly different this term. At the start of Trump's second term, the FCC reinstated complaints against three major networks and initiated several actions investigating media companies, including CBS, ABC, and NBC, over the content they aired. The FCC has also started enforcing the equal time rule on entertainment talk shows, maintaining they don't have a blanket exemption because they operate similarly to news programs, a change in a decades-old practice. The agency said that ABC's The View had violated the rule, and in February, Colbert told its audience that he was prevented from airing an interview with a Texas Democrat running in the state Senate primary over FCC concerns.
Carr said at the time that, quote, there was no censorship here at all, end quote, and CBS simply had to give interviews to his political rivals. Meanwhile, Trump has targeted media companies through several lawsuits filed before he was even sworn in for a second term. ABC settled one lawsuit for $15 million. CBS owner Paramount, in the midst of a merger, settled another Trump lawsuit for $16 million in July. Quote, I believe this kind of complicated financial settlement with a sitting government official has a technical name in legal circles. It's a big fat bribe, Colbert joked on air. A few days later, CBS announced Colbert and the entire Late Show franchise would be canceled, surprising Colbert and the show's staff. The network said it was, quote, not related in any way to the show's performance, content, or other matters happening at Paramount, end quote. The cancellation didn't affect Colbert's joke output. The Post analysis found that even after CBS canceled The Late Show, Colbert continued to criticize the president and his administration. Quote, now admittedly, the idea of paying $1 billion to obey Donald Trump seems a little steep. Colbert joked on January 22nd about the cost for nations to secure a permanent seat on Trump's Board of Peace. Quote, after all, CBS got to do it for just $16 million, end quote. Meanwhile, Kimmel was taken off the air for about a week by ABC after his curt comments, sparking concerns about free speech and bowing to government pressure. Senator Ted Cruz labeled Carr's comments about the host, quote, dangerous as hell, end quote. Customers called for boycotts of Disney, and hundreds of celebrities signed a letter saying Kimmel was taken off the air, quote, after our government threatened a private company with retaliation, end quote, calling it, quote, a dark moment for freedom of speech, end quote. Kimmel again attracted the ire of the president last month for a parody of the White House Correspondents' Dinner that aired a few days before the event. In it, he said that Melania Trump had, quote, a glow like an expectant widow, end quote. After Gumman tried to storm the dinner, Cole Thomas Allen was arrested and charged with attempted assassination. The First Lady released a statement criticizing what she called Kimmel's, quote, hateful and violent rhetoric, end quote. The president once again called on Disney and ABC to fire the host. Kimmel later said he was making a joke about the couple's age gap and noted his history of advocacy against gun violence. The Post analysis found that late-night hosts joked about a variety of themes, but some specific news items dominated their material. In particular, those shows focused on the controversy surrounding the Jeffrey Epstein files, the Iran war, Trump's tariffs, and the president's many construction projects. Quote, if you were wondering how bad these Epstein files are for Trump, turns out they're invade Venezuela bad, Kimmel said on January 5th. Trump had a longstanding friendship with Epstein, and they had a falling out in the mid-2000s. Epstein would later be charged with sex crimes. Authorities have not accused Trump of participating in Epstein's criminal conduct. On March 26, Myers took a dig at Trump's White House remodeling efforts. Quote, during today's cabinet meeting, President Trump complained that you can't find gold paint that looks like real gold. Oh yeah, buddy, we noticed, end quote. And on April 10th of last year, Fallon's monologue included a bit about Trump pausing his tariffs. Quote, I read that actually he did it because he was afraid that it would lead to a depression. Yeah, but Trump said that if we do have a depression, it'll be greater than the Great Depression. It'll be the greatest depression. The Great Depression is also what Trump calls his spot on the couch, end quote. Turning now to the next article from the Washington Post. Billie Jean King just graduated from college at 82 in a true super-ager move by Sidney Page. In 1961, Billie Jean King enrolled at what was then Los Angeles State College, but left after 3 years to pursue professional tennis. She went on to become one of the sport's most iconic players, reaching number one in the world ranking and winning 39 Grand Slam titles across singles, doubles, and mixed doubles. She also became a staunch advocate for gender equality and made history as the first female athlete to receive the Presidential Medal of Freedom. Despite her long list of accolades, the unfinished degree bothered her. On May 18th, at age 82, King walked across the stage at Cal State LA and collected the Bachelor of Arts in History she had begun more than six decades earlier.
quote, "It is a privilege for me to be here as a member of your graduating class," she said during her commencement speech. "Yeah, baby, only 61 years," end quote. She explained why it held extra meaning for her. Quote, "Like so many of today's graduates," King said, "I am the very first member of my immediate family to graduate from college," end quote. Research suggests King's late life accomplishment is more than a milestone. It's a kind of behavior associated with becoming a super ager. According to Eric Topol, a cardiologist and longevity researcher who directs the Scripps Research Translation Institute, two strong contributors to healthy aging are continuing to learn new things and keeping a sense of purpose. King's decision to return to college in her 80s hits both. Quote, "This can't do anything but help her get to be a super ager," said Topol, author of Super Agers, an evidence-based approach to longevity. A super ager, as Topol defines it, is anyone over 85 with good cognitive function and without neurodegenerative disease, cancer, or cardiovascular disease. Topol said there are two systems in the human body that researchers increasingly believe are the main determinants of health span, the brain and the immune system. Quote, "They're really what accounts for why healthy aging occurs in some people," he said. "Nurturing the brain definitely helps to drive healthy aging," end quote. Topol explained that there is more robust evidence for why physical activity is important for longevity. Quote, "The data for that is overpowering," he said. "But cognitive engagement leans in a similar direction," he said, "though there isn't as much research on it." King, who is not available for an interview with the Washington Post, has certainly led a physically active life. She has said she returned to school because she wanted to finish what she started. Quote, "I came back with a purpose," she said in her commencement speech. "I like completing things. It's like shaking hands at the net after a match." While keeping mentally busy has cognitive benefits, Topol said, completing a college degree goes deeper since it involves learning a new skill, which has shown to help prevent neurodegenerative disease, and having a purpose, which has been documented to promote healthy aging. Quote, "This has a dual benefit," Topol said. "This is a twofer because it's a purpose and it's a brain health promoter," end quote. The same would apply, Topol noted, to learning a new language, taking up a musical instrument, or pursuing any long-term intellectual challenge later in life. King, who was born and raised in Long Beach, California, told the graduating class about her family, a firefighter father, a homemaker mother who later worked outside of the house, and a younger brother, Randy Moffitt, who pitched in the major leagues for 12 years. She also reflected on the causes that shaped her life on and off the court. Quote, "Tennis is a global sport, and it became my platform, but equality was my dream, to make the world a better place," she said. King closed her speech by dropping bits of wisdom for the graduating class. Quote, "Champions practice their strength. Concentrate on what you're strong at and practice it. Everything you do, winning or losing, good or bad, it's feedback, not failure. Don't take things personally. That's really important. Don't let others define you. You define yourself. Pressure is a privilege, and champions adjust or adapt. Have fun, be fearless, and make history," end quote. Afterward, King and a group of Cal State LA student athletes hit signed tennis balls into the crowd. Quote, "It's a nice inspiration to see somebody as an octogenarian getting a college degree," Topol said. "It's terrific. It's rare. It's great that people can take the initiative and get it done," end quote. Speaking to reporters after graduation, King said she hopes her accomplishment motivates others. Quote, "Sometimes you think, I'll try something and it'll be nice," King said. "This isn't nice. This is magnificent. My hope is that I inspire even one person to go back," end quote. In an Instagram post the following day, King expressed how much her degree means to her. Quote, "It's never too late to learn, to grow, or to chase the dream that still quietly calls your name," she wrote. "Whether you're 18 or 82, your goals are still worthy of pursuit. Never let anyone convince you that your moment has passed," end quote. Turning now to the next article from the Washington Post. A live TV gaffe turned the Survivor 50 finale into a fitting train wreck, column by Thomas Floyd.
Survivor 50, the milestone season of CBS's indefatigable reality competition, concluded Wednesday night in fitting fashion as a subversively entertaining train wreck. It ultimately was Aubrey Bracco, making her third trip to Survivor's Final Five, who emerged from a field of returning fan favorites and triumphed after 26 days in the Fiji jungle. But the biggest twist of an otherwise pedestrian finale was a blunder by host Jeff Probst, or perhaps someone in the CBS control room, during the show's live reunion framing device in a Los Angeles studio. The mishap occurred moments before CBS broadcast the fire-making challenge between Rizzo, Velovic, and Jonathan Young that narrowed the final 4-3. As Probst interviewed Velovic, he asked the swaggering 26-year-old to take a seat alongside the other ousted contestants, spoiling Young's victory before it aired. Cue uncomfortable muttering around the room. Quote, "What just happened?" Probst asked. "The fire hasn't happened yet," replied sixth-place finisher Kiri Fields. After an awkward cut to a commercial, Probst came back with a sheepish grin and tongue-in-cheek explanation. Quote, "It's the last twist of the season," Probst said to waves of laughter. Quote, "We call it a peek into the future. So now we're going to watch Rizzo lose in fire to Jonathan," end quote. Innocent as it may seem, it was yet another gap in the season filled with them. The 50th installment was subtitled In the Hands of the Fans, but true Survivor aficionados had plenty to gripe about, starting with the distortion of that viewer-empowering premise. A year ago, Survivor released polls to dictate how the 50th edition would be crafted. Some choices were definitive enough. Exhibit A, Wednesday's finale, concluded with that fateful live coronation in Hollywood because voters chose that option over a taped reveal back in Fiji. Yet too many of the game's missteps were producer-driven stumbles explained away with the rationale that the fans voted for it. Take the third episode, Tribal Swap, that unmoored the show's momentum and ensured that several eliminations would be dictated more by dumb luck than gameplay. Yes, the fan poll, "I want the tribes to switch," or "I do not want the tribes to switch," tilted in flavor of the former. The options, however, did not specify a critical element, the timing. It's unlikely that any invested viewer would have voted to implement the twist so early and derail the game before it gained steam. Quote, "I've got to say I'm kind of mad at the fans right now," contestant Charlie Davis said at the time. "Now I've got to be like great first impressions all over again," end quote. Sure enough, Davis was quickly jettisoned by his new tribe mates. His consolation prize, a cameo on season 4 of The White Lotus as Mike White, that series creator, and another Survivor 50 player, shared during Wednesday's telecast. It didn't help that this twist was revealed via a rap, yes, a rap, from the 64-year-old Probst, who in that moment became the physical manifestation of "How do you do, fellow kids?" meme. We shouldn't be surprised to watch survivors to roll with Probst's endearing enthusiasm and his cringy antics. In one of the season's welcome flourishes, Probst participated in an immunity challenge for the first time and promptly spent most of his amusingly brief effort skewering himself. But it was also tough watching him repeatedly and unabashedly fawn over Mr. Beast, the YouTube personality and Survivor fan who jetted to Fiji for a jarring cameo. In fact, the tire parade of celebrity tie-ins was never in step with the gritty spirit of the show. The twist that sent the lovably neurotic Christian Hubicki packing was credited to, of all people, Jimmy Fallon. Immunity idols came with a note purportedly penned by Billie Eilish, who sure didn't seem to know much about it when discussing Survivor on Good Hang with Amy Poehler. And there's never been a more fast-forward worthy stretch of the show than Zach Brown's appearance as a human reward, there to serenade challenge winners and serve them fish he caught while spearfishing. That sluggish segment was emblematic of a season that alternately felt bloated and rushed. The expansion to 90-minute episodes has given the strategizing more time to breathe, while suffocating viewers with excess. And whittling down 24 players over just 13 episodes created an unwieldy rhythm. Contestants were voted out 1 week at a time, then dispatched in a slew of 2- and 3-person eliminations as the finish line neared. That's not to say Survivor 50 was a bore.
Rick Devens immortalized himself as the show's most gleefully mischievous player, staving off elimination with a fake idol he planted at Tribal Council, then winning a coin flip that doubled the champion's prize to $2 million. The Hubicki orchestrated blindside of White was deliciously devious. "You skunks," White exclaimed. The emotional send-offs for two aging Survivor icons, season two runner-up Colby Donaldson and five-time participant Fields, struck a chord. That said, it speaks to Survivor's unsolvable flaw. The most entertaining players are identified as threats and axed, that none of those crowd-pleasers made it to the end. Bracco was a worthy enough winner with a compelling tale of fortitude, but flashier contestants reduced her to a stealthy afterthought for much of the season, and her victory inevitably proved anticlimactic. The show will undoubtedly endure. There's both a timeless appeal to its outwit, outplay, outlast conceit, and endless room for reinvention. And this season did come up with the ratings uptick. But Survivor's credibility, it may have finally been snuffed out. Marathons and ultra-marathons may be linked to colon cancer. Here's Why, by Gretchen Reynolds. For oncologist Timothy Cannon, alarm bells first sounded in 2019 when, within 6 months, he treated three fit, young patients with advanced colon cancer. Two were still in their 30s, one had just turned 40. None had any known risk factors. But all three, quote, were extremely prolific runners, said Cannon, who co-directs the gastrointestinal cancer program at Inovas Shar Cancer in Fairfax, Virginia. The runners regularly competed in 100-mile ultramarathons or multiple full and half marathons every year. Could there be some link between their extreme running and their colon cancer? Cannon wondered. It seemed unlikely. In past studies, moderate exercise repeatedly had been shown to protect against colorectal cancer. But the idea merited exploration, he decided. So he and his colleagues recruited 94 extreme runners, ages 35 to 50. Each had completed at least five marathons or two ultras, meaning any race longer than a standard 26.2-mile marathon. The runners underwent a colonoscopy. The outcomes were rather startling, Cannon said. Nearly half of the runners had polyps, also known as adenomas, in their colons. Some of those polyps could develop into cancer, Cannon said, although many won't. But 15% of the runners had large advanced adenomas, quote, which are much farther along on the continuum to cancer, he said. None had colon cancer. The number of adenomas, especially advanced polyps, was much higher than what typically has been seen during screening colonoscopies of adults in their late 40s. Historically, the incident in that age group has ranged from about 1.2 to 6%. Quote, there does seem to be something potentially going on here with extreme runners, Cannon said. News of the study's results published online this month in Cancer Epidemiology and presented last summer at an oncology conference have been sparking urgent questions, concerns, and skepticism among gastroenterologists and runners. Quote, it's a super interesting study, said Amy S. Oxentenko, a gastroenterologist, vice dean of practice at Mayo Clinic in Rochester, Minnesota, marathon runner, and former president of the American College of Gastroenterology. She wasn't involved with the new study. But let's be real, she continued. It's also a very small study, and the findings are quite preliminary at best. Runners shouldn't panic. There's still so much to learn. In general, running and other forms of exercise are known to reduce the risk of developing colon and other cancers. In a large-scale 2016 study published in JAMA Internal Medicine, researchers pulled health data from nearly 1.5 million U.S. and European men and women and found that those who regularly exercised were as much as 20% less likely to develop colorectal or 12 other major cancers as sedentary people. That'll do it for today. This has been Nancy Grywe reading the Washington Post for this Thursday, May 21st. Thank you for listening.

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1: Welcome to the reading of the New York Times for Wednesday, May 13th, 2026. As a reminder, Radio Eye is a reading service intended for people who are blind or have other disabilities that make it difficult to read printed material. Your reader for today is Sherry Stewart. We'll start today's reading with the Merriam-Webster Word of the Day. Rectify is a verb. Rectify is a formal word meaning to correct something that is wrong. For example, we were given the wrong room key, but the hotel management quickly rectified the situation. Now we will read the headline from the front page. U.S. intelligence shows Iran retains substantial missile capabilities. Distracted and bogged down, Trump and Xi enter a summit of reduced ambitions. Inflation accelerates after weeks of war in Iran. Kennedy is driving a vast inquiry into vaccines despite his public silence. Seven busy parents share their quickest go-to dinners. How an impossible idea led to a pancreatic cancer breakthrough. Russia keeps attacking U.S. firms in Ukraine. The White House is silent. As coal rebounds, more toxic mercury is in the air. Unos dos unos. Under Ducamel, classical music meets salsa. Iran's retains substantial missile capabilities. Secret new assessments say Iran has operational access to 30 of its 33 missile sites along the Strait of Hormuz, suggesting that its military remains far stronger than President Trump has asserted. The Trump administration's public portrayal of a shattered Iranian military is sharply at odds with what U.S. intelligence agencies are telling policymakers behind closed doors, according to classified assessments from early this month that show Iran has regained access to most of its missile sites, launchers, and underground facilities. Most alarming to some senior officials is evidence that Iran has restored operational access to 30 of the 33 missile sites it maintains along the Strait of Hormuz, which could threaten American warships and oil tankers transitioning the narrow waterway. People with knowledge of the assessment said they show, to varying degrees, depending on the level of damage incurred at the different sites, that the Iranians can use mobile launchers that are inside the sites to move missiles to other locations. In some cases, they can launch missiles directly from launch pads that are part of the facilities. Only three of the missile sites along the strait remain totally inaccessible, according to the assessments. Iran still fields about 70% of its mobile launchers across the country and has retained roughly 70% of its pre-war missile stockpile, according to the assessments. That stockpile encompasses both ballistic missiles, which can target other nations in the region, and a smaller supply of cruise missiles, which can be used against shorter-range targets on land or at sea. Military intelligence agencies have also reported, based on information from multiple collection streams, including satellite imagery and other surveillance technologies, that Iran has regained access to roughly 90% of its underground missile storage and launch facilities nationwide, which are now assessed to be partially or fully operational, the people with knowledge of the assessment said. The findings undercut months of public assurances from President Trump and Defense Secretary Pete Hegseth, who have told Americans that the Iranian military was decimated and no longer a threat. On March 9th, 10 days into the war, Mr. Trump told CBS News that Iran's missiles are down to a scatter and the country had nothing left in a military sense. Mr. Hegseth declared at a Pentagon news conference on April 8th that Operation Epic Fury, the joint U.S.-Israeli campaign launched on February 28th, had decimated Iran's military and rendered it combat ineffective for years to come. The intelligence describing Iran's remaining military capacity is dated less than a month after that news conference. Asked about the intelligence assessments, a White House spokeswoman, Olivia Wales, repeated Mr. Trump's previous assertions that Iran's military had been crushed. She said that Iran's government knows that its current reality is not sustainable, and that anyone who thinks Iran has reconstituted its military is either delusional or a mouthpiece for Iran's Islamic Revolutionary Guard Corps. Ms. Wales pointed to a social media post from Mr. Trump on Tuesday, declaring that it was virtual treason to suggest that Iran's military was doing well. Joel Valdez, the acting Pentagon press secretary, responded to questions about the intelligence by criticizing news coverage of the war. It is so disgraceful that the New York Times and others are acting as public relations agents for the Iranian regime in order to paint Operation Epic Fury as anything other than a historic accomplishment, he said in a statement. The new intelligence assessments suggest that Mr. Trump and his military advisors overestimated the damage that the U.S. military could inflict on Iranian missile sites and underestimated Iran's resilience and ability to bounce back. The New York Times reported last month that the U.S. officials believed that Iran could regain as much as 70% of its pre-war missile arsenal. The Washington Post reported last week on U.S. intelligence showing that Iran retained about 75% of its mobile missile launchers and about 70% of its pre-war missile stockpile. The findings underscore the dilemma Mr. Trump would face if the fragile month-old ceasefire in the conflict collapses and full-scale fighting resumes. The U.S. military has already depleted its stocks of many critical munitions, including Tomahawk cruise missiles, Patriot interceptor missiles, and precision strike and ATACMS ground-based missiles, and yet the intelligence suggests that Iran retains considerable military capability, including around the vital Strait of Hormuz. The passageway carries roughly a fifth of the world's daily oil consumption, and the U.S. Navy now maintains a near-continuous presence, transitioning and patrolling it. The U.S. military's Central Command said in a social media post on Sunday that more than 20 American warships were enforcing the blockade against Iran. If Mr. Trump ordered commanders to launch more strikes to take out or diminish the Iranian capabilities, then the U.S. military would have to dig even deeper into stocks of critical munitions. Doing so would further undercut U.S. stockpiles at a time when the Pentagon and the major arms makers are already struggling to find the industrial capacity to replenish American reserves. Mr. Trump and his advisors have repeatedly denied that U.S. munition stocks have been drained to dangerously low levels. In private, Pentagon officials have offered similar assurances to anxious European allies. Those allies have purchased billions of dollars of munitions from the United States on behalf of Ukraine, and they are concerned that those munitions will not be delivered because the U.S. military will need them to replenish its own stocks, a worry that would only intensify if the president orders a return to hostilities with Iran. In testimony on Tuesday to a House Appropriations Subcommittee, General Dan Kane, the chairman of the Joint Chiefs of Staff, said, "We have sufficient munitions for what we're tasked to do right now." The joint assault on Iran by the United States and Israel inflicted considerable damage on Iran's defenses and damaged or destroyed many strategic sites around the country. Many of Iran's senior leaders have been killed, and its economy is staggering under the pressures of the war, leaving questions about how long it can sustain its hard line on a negotiated end to the conflict and the halt on nearly all oil tanker traffic and other shipping through the Strait of Hormuz. But Iran's apparent ability to retain substantial military capacity has exacerbated concerns among U.S. allies about the wisdom of the war and the generated criticism among Mr. Trump's anti-interventionist supporters who opposed getting into the conflict in the first place. The intelligence assessments on Iran's capabilities point to the consequences of a tactical choice made by U.S. military commanders. When American forces struck Iran's hardened missile facilities, the Pentagon, faced with limited stocks of bunker-busting munitions, opted to try to seal off many of the

0: This service is intended solely for individuals who cannot read conventional print due to a disability. Ineligible listeners risk infringing on copyright laws, and KPBS Radio Reading Service is not responsible for any violations that may occur. Our service may not be redistributed without our written consent. If you agree to these conditions, please continue listening.
1: China. As the New York Times previously reported, the United States expended roughly 1,100 long-range stealth cruise missiles in the war, close to the total supply that remains in the American stockpile. The military also fired more than 1,000 Tomahawk missiles, roughly 10 times the number the Pentagon procures in a year, and it used more than 1,300 Patriot interceptor missiles during the war, which accounts for more than 2 years of production at 2025 rates. Replenishing these stockpiles will take years, not months. Lockheed Martin currently produces around 650 Patriot interceptors a year. The company has announced plans to ramp up production of the crucial air defense weapon to 2,000 a year. But doing so will not be easy, and the industry's ability to produce rocket motors cannot be scaled up as quickly as Mr. Trump has demanded, officials said. Sean Parnell, the chief Pentagon spokesman, said the military has everything it needs to carry out its mission. We have executed multiple successful operations across combatant commands while ensuring the U.S. military possesses a deep arsenal of capabilities to protect our people and our interests, he said in a statement to the Times. This article was written by Adam Antos, a Washington-based investigative reporter focused on national security and intelligence matters. Maggie Haberman is a White House correspondent for the Times, reporting on President Trump, and Jonathan Swan is a White House reporter for the Times. Distracted and bogged down, Trump and Xi enter a summit of reduced ambitions. The war in Iran has cast a doubt of uncertainty on both superpowers, dimming early hopes that they could begin to address the larger issues that have frayed their relationship. By David Sanger. David Sanger reported from Washington and Beijing, where he is traveling for the president's upcoming visit. He has covered five American presidents and often writes on the revival of superpower conflict. This is not how President Trump wanted to arrive in China. When he delayed his long-awaited trip to Beijing by 6 weeks, Mr. Trump was betting he would arrive in Beijing this week, having forced the Iranians to capitulate to his demands. He anticipated that by now, the shattered Iranian leadership would have agreed to turn over its nuclear stockpile, forego its atomic ambitions, and reopen the Strait of Hormuz. The message to President Xi Jinping would have been clear. Chinese declarations of a superpower in decline were premature. Instead, Mr. Trump will arrive on Wednesday, with many in China wondering how he got bogged down by a far lesser power in a war he started. Iran's nuclear stockpile is exactly where it was, still under the rumble of an American bombing raid last June. The Strait of Hormuz, through which China gets more than 30% of its oil and a bit less of its natural gas, remains closed, with no obvious plan to pry it open again. And President Trump looks, as Chancellor Friedrich Merz of Germany said 2 weeks ago, humiliated by a smaller power having entered the conflict with no truly convincing strategy. But the war is also tricky for Mr. Xi. For all of China's global ambitions, he has been unable and unwilling to come to the aid of Iran, a political power, partner, and key supplier, and has offered no plan of his own to resume the vital flow of China-bound oil and gas. The result is that this is a summit like few others. The world's two major superpowers, eager to demonstrate their dominance, are both bogged down and uncertain about how the Iran conflict will play out in the context of their struggle for military, economic, and technological dominance. The result is that the ambitions for this summit have been

0: greatly scaled back. The honor guards and celebrations will remain intact, and Mr. Trump is bringing a dozen or so of America's most powerful business executives with him, from Elon Musk of Tesla and SpaceX to Tim Cook, the soon-to-retire chief executive of Apple, to the top executives of Citi, BlackRock, Blackstone, Boeing, and Goldman Sachs. But the early hopes that Mr. Trump will finally begin to address the larger issues that threaten to drive the two nations into a new Cold War competition are quickly fading. The Iran war has been so all-consuming at the White House that beyond trade and other economic issues, very little has been prepared in advance. The chief negotiator with China leading up to the trip here has been Secretary of Treasury Scott Bessent, evidence of how central Mr. Trump regards the bilateral trade and economic relationship. But turning to the Treasury Secretary to take the lead would have been unthinkable in most previous administrations, where the Secretary of State and the National Security Advisor, both jobs currently held by Marco Rubio, would insist on purview over the entirety of the complex relationship. For the first time since Kissinger, R. Nicholas Burns, a longtime American diplomat who was ambassador to China under President Joseph R. Biden, Jr., the Secretary of State and the National Security Advisor are not driving the relationship with China. Kissinger also held both jobs. That may reflect Mr. Trump's own shifts on China after he came to the office for a second term. He ran as a China hawk, denouncing its trade practices and accusing it of stealing American jobs and intellectual property. His first national security strategy, published in 2017, described China and Russia together as challenging American power, influence, and interest, attempting to erode American security and prosperity. His second, in 2025, described them as potential partners. That shift will likely be on display this week. Administration officials concede that their Chinese counterparts have refused to talk about their remarkably rapid nuclear weapons expansion, much less the new arms control debates swirling around artificial intelligence. Early hopes for a broad trade framework that gets at the critical issues tearing at their relationship, who controls supply chains and what kind of investments each nation is willing to tolerate in the other, may get short shrift. Mr. Rubio will be along, and so will Defense Secretary Pete Hegseth, an unusual, apparently last-minute precipitant. Of course, there will be announcements on sales of billions of dollars in American soybeans, which the Chinese need to buy anyway, and doubtless billions in Boeing airplanes and parts. Mr. Chi learned early that the key to dealing productively with Mr. Trump is to start with a full order book for American goods, all the more important because the American trade deficit with China has continued to surge, propelled by China's overproduction of manufactured goods, which has prompted deflation in Beijing. As in Trump's first term, the rest of the conversation is still something of a mystery, with much left to the private meetings between Mr. Trump and Mr. Chi. Robert Hamas, who helped prepare for some of Kissinger's first meetings with the Chinese, noted this week that most of a summit's outcome should be embedded in the draft communique, meticulously crafted by senior advisors and pre-agreed by the two leaders. The purpose was to leave no room for misunderstanding or differing characterizations between the two sides in the aftermath. At the end of this week, White House officials say there may be no communique at all, aside from trade and tariffs, which are likely to dominate the summit. Here is a look at some of the most contentious issues. A growing nuclear arsenal. When the last remaining major nuclear arms control agreement, New START, expired between the United States and Russia in February, Mr. Trump said it made sense to negotiate a new treaty only if China, which now has the world's third largest nuclear arsenal and the fastest growing, was a party to a new accord. In January, in an interview with the New York Times, he said that he planned to bring that up with Mr. Chi and that the Chinese were open to the idea. They are not. White House officials say that in the lead-up to the summit, China's personal private position was that the same as its public one. There is no reason to enter negotiations with Washington and Moscow until Beijing has an arsenal comparable to those of the two other powers. The United States and Russia each have about 1,550 weapons deployed, the limit under New START, but with the treaty's expiration, they are both free to expand those numbers. According to the Pentagon's public estimates, China has around 600 weapons, a number expected to rise to 1,000 by 2030 and ultimately to 1,500. Mr. Trump is likely to raise the topic, one of his senior aides reporters on Saturday, but don't expect Mr. Chi to say much. Cybersecurity and artificial intelligence. 11 years ago, President Barack Obama and Mr. Chi stood in the Rose Garden of the White House and described what amounted to a first accord between the two countries on limiting state-sponsored cyber attacks. Confrontation will lead to losses on both sides, Mr. Chi said. The impetus had been the theft of more than 20 million sensitive personnel records from the Office of Personnel Management. Yet the accord was already unraveling within 2 years as China turned to outside contractors to conduct the attacks and reserved the most sensitive operations for its Ministry of State Security. In recent times, China has embedded itself into American networks with two very different kinds of cyber intrusions. One is apparently aimed at shutting down American power grids and water supplies in case over a conflict over Taiwan, another at sophisticated espionage that bored deep into the Justice Department's secret systems, among others. Now the artificial intelligence competition between China and the United States is making the cybersecurity problem even harder. If there is any technological development that should prompt both leaders to tackle this issue, it is the sudden shock of Mythos, the Anthropic model that has not been released to the public because it is expert at finding vulnerabilities in the computer code in a matter of milliseconds, speeding up hacking. That is a deeper threat to the systems that control everything from electric grids to missile targeting systems. Mr. Trump is considering an executive order that would require all such new models to undergo a government review before they are released, a reversal of the administration's approach so far. But American experts believe a Chinese equivalent may only be months away, and the only arms control that might work in this arena is one in which the two countries work together. So far, the only agreement in recent times on artificial intelligence came between Mr. Biden and Mr. Chi, who agreed in 2024 not to allow AI products to control nuclear weapons, and that basic common-sense accord took months. Taiwan. The White House says to expect no significant changes on Washington's policy toward Taiwan, dismissing talk that Mr. Trump might be persuaded by Mr. Chi to be more explicit in opposing Taiwanese independence. Chinese officials have been urging Mr. Trump to change the wording American officials use from saying that the United States does not support Taiwan independence to actively opposing it. It is unlikely that change will happen, at least in any formal way, but Mr. Chi may be counting on Mr. Trump using informal language to speak about a subject in which every word is parsed and measured. Looming over the discussions, what would happen to Taiwan Semiconductor Manufacturing Company, which makes most of the chips that go into building AI models and that power the iPhone and countless American weapon systems. Supply chains. Past generations of diplomats who dealt with China struggled with questions like how a non-market economy could integrate with a market one. Now the question is how to deal with two countries that believed they were over-dependent on each other. Mr. Trump's administration is intensifying a drive to hunt down and replace every source of Chinese supply for critical American systems, particularly weapons. That means building new sources of everything from rare earth processing to the manufacturing of many kinds of semiconductors. China is doing the same, seeking to wean itself from relying on U.S. technology. And while the two sides insist they are seeking to de-risk rather than decouple their economies, these projects are clearly intended to prepare for a day when the two nations are in a deep cold war or a hot one. Washington's limits on sending the fastest semiconductors to China and Beijing's on rare earths mined chiefly in China could be just a start. But presidents do not usually talk supply chains, and that is unlikely to change. Gone is any pretense of solving the major structural issues at the heart of the world's most important bilateral relationship. China's mercantilistic economic model, its designs on absorbing Taiwan, and its active support of U.S. adversaries such as Iran and Russia. Michael Froman, the U.S. trade representative during Mr. Obama's second term, wrote last week, as such, the summit is unlikely to alter the character and course of the U.S.-China relationship long-term. It is about managing for stability, not solving outstanding concerns. This is a Times exclusive. Kennedy is driving a vast inquiry into vaccines, despite his public silence. Health Secretary Robert F. Kennedy Jr. has toned down his public criticism of vaccines under orders from the White House, but inside his department, a sprawling research effort is top priority. This article is by Christina Jewett and Cheryl Gay Stolberg. The reporters cover health policy and reported from Washington. Health Secretary Robert F. Kennedy Jr. has said little publicly about vaccines in recent months, at the behest of the White House, worried that his unpopular stance will hurt Republicans in November's midterm elections. But he has not abandoned his quest for evidence that they are unsafe. Working behind the scenes, Mr. Kennedy is spearheading an intense push across health agencies under his purview for government scientists and federal data contractors to examine his long-held theory that vaccines are helping to fuel an epidemic of chronic disease, according to multiple people familiar with the effort. They said the wide-ranging inquiry is a top priority for Mr. Kennedy, who sees vaccines as a potential culprit in various neurological and autoimmune disorders, including asthma and allergies. It resurrects research into a number of ideas Mr. Kennedy has espoused, including whether vaccines are linked to autism and whether thimerosal, a preservative that has largely been removed from vaccines in the United States but remains in some flu shots, is dangerous. The effort is being led by Martin Kulldorff, a biostatistician and vaccine safety expert who rose in prominence during the pandemic as a critic of COVID restrictions and vaccine mandates, and is now the Health Department's Chief Science and Data Officer. Career scientist at the Food and Drug Administration and the Centers for Disease Control and Prevention are conducting the research alongside contractors who provide statistical expertise and access to millions of patient medical records. The initiative was described to the New York Times by six people who are close to it, all of whom insisted on anonymity because it is not public. The work is raising alarms among some vaccine scholars and critics of Mr. Kennedy, who have long accused the secretary of cherry-picking data and misinterpreting studies to claim that vaccines are unsafe and to limit their use. They fear Mr. Kennedy will use the findings to further erode confidence in vaccines, which the World Health Organization estimates saved 154 million lives over the past half century. Mr. Kennedy, who came into office saying he would do nothing to discourage people from getting vaccinated, has already taken steps to scale back the number of vaccines children receive. Public health experts complain that by spending money on issues that have already been thoroughly studied, he is taking funds away from research that might answer the very questions he is asking, including what causes autism. It just demonstrates that no matter what the general tone is about vaccines, whether we talk about them or not, the secretary is going to continue to try and look at the data and analyze it in a way that will help support the conclusions that he's already made, said Dr. Daniel Jernigan, who oversaw vaccine safety at the CDC until he resigned in August. And that, to me, is a real problem. Andrew Nixon, a spokesman for Mr. Kennedy, said in a statement that the effort reflected Mr. Trump's dedication to advancing gold standard vaccine research that will enable policymakers to better understand vaccine safety and efficacy and to assess how vaccine exposure, timing, and patterns affect health across the lifespan. Mr. Nixon said the work would inform vaccine recommendations, address critical gaps identified by scientific and medical organizations, including the Institute of Medicine, and strengthen public trust in public health. He said the initiative also involved the National Institutes of Health and universities. It remains unclear what the effort will cost and whether it is supplanting other routine government vaccine surveillance. A former plaintiff's lawyer, Mr. Kennedy, has long said that he wants to build a body of scientific evidence on the harms of vaccines and environmental exposures, which he believes are behind an epidemic of chronic disease. That evidence, he has said, will lay the groundwork for legal action. That's how you really change policy, Mr. Kennedy said in a podcast as a presidential candidate in 2024. He added, I'm going to provide that enough science, sufficient science, on each one of these exposures and each one of these injuries to show who's causing what and hold them responsible in court. During a day-long meeting on the new vaccine research initiative in late February, officials from the Health Department and the CDC gathered to discuss specific studies and methods, including a look at the overall effect of the childhood vaccine schedule. Representatives from major health systems such as Kaiser Permanente were also at the table, given their role in allowing the CDC access to vast troves of data through its vaccine safety data link system. As part of the new effort, Mr. Kennedy has tasked some government scientists with studying the health status of vaccinated children compared with those who were not vaccinated. Mr. Kennedy co-authored a book, Vax, Unvax, Let the Science Speak, calling for such studies which he believes will prove harm from vaccines. Researchers say that such comparison studies would be riddled with pitfalls. Vaccinated children are more likely to receive medical care than those who are unvaccinated and are thus more likely to receive additional medical diagnoses that could be wrongly attributed to vaccines. Mr. Kennedy is also asking for a group to undertake new studies looking at the link between vaccines and autism. The project is also looking at the question of harm from thimerosal, a mercury-based vaccine preservative, according to people close to the effort. The preservative has been thoroughly studied and found to be unrelated to autism, but Mr. Kennedy has remained concerned about it and has rescinded federal recommendations for flu vaccines that contain thimerosal. Through the CDC alone, the cost of the project is estimated at $40 million to $50 million, according to a person familiar with the matter. The project is being overseen by Mr. Kennedy and Stephanie Speer, his closest advisor. Mr. Kennedy's new senior counselor for public health, Dr. Sarah Brenner, a veteran of the FDA who has voiced skepticism of vaccines, is expected to propel the studies forward in her new role, according to people familiar with the plan. The new vaccine initiative is not the first time the secretary has waged a behind-the-scenes effort to study vaccine safety. Last year, Mr. Kennedy faced significant pushback within federal agencies and from Congress when he deployed David Geyer, who whose vaccine research is considered deeply flawed, to dig into vaccine safety data to explore some of the secretary's long-standing concerns. Mr. Kennedy's team put pressure on CDC officials, including Dr. Jernigan, who delayed Mr. Geyer. When Mr. Kennedy ousted Susan Monterez, the agency's director, Dr. Jernigan and other CDC leaders quit. Within the CDC and FDA, scientists have registered some relief that Dr. Keldorf, a pioneer in methods to examine vaccine safety, is leading the new inquiry. He worked on research that was groundbreaking in 2009 to monitor the safety of the H1N1 flu vaccine as it was being rolled out. The team he worked with found a slightly elevated rate of Guillain-Barré syndrome, an autoimmune condition associated with some vaccines. Martin has been known for decades as a top-notch vaccine safety scientist, said Daniel Salmon, a Johns Hopkins University vaccine researcher who worked with Dr. Keldorf on a vaccine data system that predated one the FDA now uses. Some scientists who worked with Dr. Keldorf in the past, though, wonder if the even-handed biostatistician they once knew changed during the pandemic. They point to a federal document co-authored by Dr. Keldorf justifying sharp limitations on vaccines recommended to children in the United States, saying it left out reams of studies supporting flu and hepatitis B vaccines for infants and children. In 2024, Dr. Keldorf joined Mr. Kennedy in litigation against Merck, the makers of Gardasil, a vaccine for the human papilloma virus, earning $400 per hour as an expert witness, court records show. Merck, the vaccine's maker, challenged Dr. Keldorf's standing as an expert based on his prior research finding that the vaccine was safe. Dr. Keldorf did not respond to a request for comment, and the health department did not respond to a request to make him available. Mr. Kennedy and Ms. Speer also did not respond to requests for comment. The CDC and the FDA already devote considerable effort to investigating vaccine safety using a number of databases and research methods. But Mr. Kennedy's fellow vaccine critics find fault with the studies. They include Retsef Levi, a professor of operations management at the Massachusetts Institute of Technology, who focuses on risk management and the health industry, and also serves as Mr. Kennedy's hand-picked panel of CDC vaccine advisors. Many of them have serious methodological flaws, Dr. Levi said. Mr. Kennedy began raising questions about vaccine safeties about 20 years ago and became a champion for mothers of children with autism who blamed the condition on vaccines. People familiar with his thinking say he still feels deeply committed to those women and cannot reconcile their often heartbreaking stories with the vast body of research that discounts a link. For parents who believe vaccines have harmed their children, Mr. Kennedy is fulfilling a major promise. Katie Wright, whose 24-year-old son has autism, who got to know Mr. Kennedy through her advocacy for parents who questioned the safety of vaccines, said more research is necessary to restore trust in childhood immunization. There's been tremendous pushback, they say. Well, the research has been done, Ms. Wright said. Well, you know what? A lot of families are concerned. I don't understand the fear of delving deeper into safety research. As Health Secretary, Mr. Kennedy has demonstrated an unorthodox view of what makes for reliable findings about vaccines. He dismissed a major vaccine study of 1.2 million Danish children over 24 years as a deceitful propaganda stunt for failing to highlight a subset of about 50 children who were more likely to have gotten Asperger's syndrome, a diagnosis previously applied to high-functioning people with autism after getting vaccines. In the language of vaccine science, such findings are considered symbol and signal to be examined in more depth. Dr. Catherine Edwards, a Vanderbilt University expert in vaccinology, said she was concerned that the selective attention to such signals could be used to further erode the confidence that people have in vaccines. Mr. Kennedy has also made hasty changes to vaccine policy, often with minimal scientific justification for decision-making. Among these pivots was an overhaul in January of vaccine recommendations, reducing the number of immunizations for American children to 10 from 17. Though the plan was held up in court, Dr. Edwards said it portends a scenario where the findings of a certain effort get a big splash in the media or drive new policies before scientists can understand the reasoning. What they've done is also worrisome, she said, because there have been so many things that haven't been open and transparent. Inflation accelerates after weeks of war in Iran. Article by Lydia DePillis. The Consumer Price Index rose 3.8% in April from a year earlier as higher energy costs replaced tariffs as the driver of higher prices for Americans. Consumer prices in the United States rose at the fastest rate since May 2023 last month, as sharp increases in energy costs caused by the war in the Middle East made life more expensive for American consumers. The Consumer Price Index rose 3.8% in April from a year earlier, the Labor Department reported on Tuesday, up from a 2.4% increase before the conflict started in February and a 3.3% increase in March. The increase was driven largely by energy prices, up 3.8% just since the previous month and nearly 18% from a year earlier. But the core index, stripping out volatile food and energy prices, also rose 2.8% over the year in April, up from 2.6% in March. I'm looking for anything where I can say, here's some relief, and that's just not very easy to do in this report, said Michael Reed, chief U.S. economist at RBC Capital Markets. Generally, inflation is moving in the wrong direction. The Federal Reserve tends to look past swings in energy costs, as they are generally expected to recede before translating into underlying inflation. But the hotter-than-expected measure will weaken the case for cutting interest rates this year, just as President Trump's pick for Fed Chair, Kevin Warsh, takes over from Jerome Powell. After the strong jobs report last week, many analysts have already moved back to their forecast for cuts into 2027. As the heat from Mr. Trump's tariffs has faded from inflation readings this year, shortages of commodities blocked from transiting through the Strait of Hormuz are taking its place as a pressure on prices. Average gasoline prices are above $4.50 per gallon, according to AAA, while diesel prices have nearly doubled. Higher fuel costs are bleeding into prices for airline fares, which rose 2.8% in April, as well as goods that get to market in a diesel-fueled truck or on a boat. Grocery costs rose 2.9% since last April, driven largely by the price of beef, which has been rising for over a year because of smaller cattle herds. Tomato prices have risen nearly 40% from a year ago, because of a combination of tariffs, severe weather affecting crop yields, and higher fuel costs. A statistical quirk also pushed up the index, as federal surveys caught up from government shutdown last fall. Unable to collect housing data on its normal schedule, the Bureau of Labor Statistics had to wait until April, masking what might have been a swift deceleration, giving cooling rents and home prices. Rents and the pressure measure of costs for people who own their own home both rose 3.3% over the year, up from an annual increase of 3% for the previous 3 months. Data issues aside, there may be some real market dynamics at play. RealPage, an apartment data platform, estimates that asking rents have been rising for the past 4 months after declining through 2025. A few items kept the goods category from rising further, most notably used cars and trucks, which have fallen 2.7% since last April. Prices for appliances and medical care commodities also dropped last month. but apparel and sporting goods continue to grow and are up 4.2% and 3.9% over the year, respectively. Business leaders also see the higher costs filtering into prices. Chief executives surveyed quarterly by the Cleveland Fed on average see inflation running at 3.7% over the next year, the highest expectation since last April, after Mr. Trump imposed sweeping tariffs on most of the rest of the world. After the Supreme Court overturned that subset of tariffs, the average overall tariff rate stands at about 11%, according to the Yale Budget Lab, before taking into account how consumers have gravitated towards goods subject to lower tariffs. A Federal Reserve analysis recently found that 2025 tariffs had been fully passed through to customer prices, but it did not take into account subsequent tariff changes. Consumers have registered their disapproval with higher prices as well through record-low economic sentiment measures and deeply negative approving ratings for Mr. Trump's handling of the economy. Compounding their dissatisfaction, income growth has slowed. As of last month, when average hourly earnings rose 3.6% from a year earlier, prices are now increasing faster than wages. With productivity rising at a brisk pace, the share of national income that goes to workers has sunk to its lowest point on record, and the personal savings rate is as low as it's been since the pandemic recession. Businesses are not passing along those productivity gains to labor, said Chris Hodge, chief U.S. economist with the investment bank Natixis. Since Americans' bank accounts have been drained in recent years, they are likely to cut back on discretionary purchases if energy prices remain high. That's obviously not good for consumer purchasing power, but it is good for inflation dynamics, Mr. Hodge said. Lydia DePillis reports on the American economy for The Times. Impossible Idea Offers Hope in Treating Pancreatic Cancer by Gina Colada and Rebecca Robbins. Pancreatic cancer is one of the most dire diagnoses in medicine. There are few available treatments, and they do little to help. For decades, experimental drugs flopped in trials. Many researchers believed the biological obstacles could not be surmounted. In what seems the blink of an eye, all that has changed. A drug nearing regulatory approval, Derazanazib, is the first to substantially extend the lives of patients with pancreatic cancer. It works by targeting a cellular protein that fuels not just nearly all of the pancreatic tumors, but also many lung and colon cancers. Those three are the leading causes of cancer deaths. Now some scientists predict that the approach could wind up being the most significant advance in cancer treatment in 15 years since the arrival of immunotherapy. The long scientific journey that led to the drug is a triumph of both public and private research funding, succeeding only after decades of false starts and dashed hopes, and the unraveling of conventional wisdom that turned out to be completely wrong. Every time there was an advance, it led to another dumping of dogma and finding out that what everybody assumed was true was actually not true, said Adrienne Cox, a researcher at the University of North Carolina. Scientists long ago identified their target, a smooth-surfaced protein inside cells called KRAS that is altered in certain cancers and drives their growth. Researchers often described it as a greasy ball, seemingly impervious to assault. Almost everybody thought it was going to be impossible to make drugs against KRAS, CRAS, said Marina Pasca de Maggiallo, a researcher at the University of Michigan. But it was possible. Over decades, academics laid the groundwork with support from the National Institutes of Health and the Howard Hughes Medical Institute, a nonprofit medical research organization. Then industry refined the chemistry and turned the idea into a drug, using a novel approach that glues molecules together to grab and shut down the CRAS. And now that the protein targeting strategy shows promise, multiple companies have jumped into the fray. Dozens of similar drugs are now being tested for cancers of the pancreas, lung, and colon. The drug that opened the floodgates, Diraxonrafib, has been fast-tracked for review by the Food and Drug Administration and could win approval later this year. Until then, the agency has signed off on a plan by Revolution Medicines, the small Silicon Valley company developing the drug, to offer early access to some patients. The pills, 3 taken daily, are not a cure. Eventually, Diraxonrafib stops working. Many patients do not respond, and it has side effects that can be harsh, including rash, diarrhea, fatigue, nausea, and raw split fingertips. Until now, however, patients with pancreatic cancer have typically been offered grueling chemotherapy that does little to extend their lives. A gland deep in the abdomen, the pancreas helps regulate blood sugar and digestion. Only 3% of patients with cancer that has spread to distant parts of their body are still alive after 5 years. The disease kills more than 50,000 Americans a year. Revolution tested Diraxonrafib in a late-stage clinical trial in patients who had metastatic cancer and had already tried chemotherapy. For these patients, further treatment was viewed as a Hail Mary. Patients who received the drug lived for a median for over 13 months, compared with less than 7 months for patients who had chemotherapy, the company said in a news release. Researchers will present the findings at a major cancer conference in Chicago later this month. The study has not yet been published in a peer-reviewed medical journal. Scientists say the drug could turn out to be cancer's equivalent of breaking the 4-minute mile. It's the beginning, not the end, said Dr. Elizabeth Jaffe, a pancreatic cancer researcher at Johns Hopkins University. The greasy ball. The usual methods for finding a new treatment were not going to work for pancreatic cancer. A typical way for a drug to work is by binding to a pocket on the surface of a crucial protein, like rock climber finding a crack in a cliff surface in order to disable it. But CRAS, the greasy ball, had no obvious places where a drug could attach. It was in the early 1980s that researcher at MIT and Harvard discovered that human cancers could be caused by mutations in a family of genes called RAS genes. One of them was the CRAS gene. The CRAS gene helps cells regulate growth. It directs cells to make proteins that share its name, CRAS proteins that are switched on when a cell needs to replicate. Most of the time, the protein is in the off position. The cancer-causing gene mutations, however, leave CRAS proteins stuck in the on state. One scientist identified the CRAS gene's role in cancer. There was a surge of activity among drug companies hoping to develop drugs targeting RAS proteins. They failed spectacularly. Everyone ran away from CRAS, said Channing Durr, a pioneering CRAS researcher who is now at the University of North Carolina. Very prominent members of the field argued, this is lunacy. This is crazy. Kevin Scohot, a scientist at the University of California, San Francisco, was not convinced. He had an idea. Maybe the greasy ball wasn't as smooth and impenetrable as everyone thought. He spent 5 years screening 500 molecules until finally he found a crack in the CRAS protein into which one of his molecules wedged. It didn't become a drug, but it was the first sign that maybe naysayers were wrong to think the CRAS protein was undruggable. Dr. Chicot republished his landmark findings in 2013. His work re-energized the field, and he later joined Revolution as an academic co-founder and advisor. Around the same time, Greg Verdine, a scientist at Harvard, was starting a company that would look for creative ways to target proteins, including CRAS. He wondered if there were any molecules in nature that could get around the myriad challenges of binding to CRAS protein. Nature, it turned out, had made what he called molecular glues, which can stick together 2 proteins that would normally never attach to each other. His thought was to custom design a molecular glue to disable CRAS. At the company he called Warp Drive Bio, Dr. Verdeen and his team developed a strategy to stick a drug onto another protein in the cell, psychophilin, and then use the larger combined surface to wrap around Crass and shut it down. Then the drug would drift away, moving on to attack another Crass protein. Together, Dr. Shokat and Dr. Verdeen's research showed that the greasy ball could be conquered after all. In 2018, Revolution, a small company that had been focused on drugs to fight infections, acquired Warp Drive and expanded on its work. Revolution's chemists took a bold approach to designing a compound, surprising company leaders. Their drug hit Crass proteins when they were in the on state, both in healthy and cancerous cells, switching the on state to off. Similar approaches in animal experiments had killed mice. "We were nervous about that from the beginning," said Dr. Goldsmith, Revolution's chief executive. "But we started shrinking tumors in animals and seeing that the animals seemed to be just fine." This concludes the reading of the New York Times for today. Your reader for today has been Sherry Stewart. If you have any questions, comments, or suggestions concerning this program, please feel free to call us at 859-422-6390. 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
1: "Journey, suffering the bumps of the rutted dirt road. I was in real pain," she said. "I was terrified. At 38, she had lost 4 children to disease and hunger. Now she cradled her newborn son, Noor Muhammad, against her chest. He had entered the world in a moment of extraordinary vulnerability. A school inside the camp had also lost funding from UNICEF. The head teacher, Abdul Nasir Muhammad Farah, 30, was still there, working without pay, because his fingerprint unlocked a digital payment card stocked with cash from the World Food Program. He used the money to buy rice and beans, typically the only meal of the day for his students. I can't abandon the children," he said. "The World Food Program has traditionally relied on American government support for nearly half its budget. Given the cuts, it had reduced its allocation to the school by 60%, and that money was buying less at local markets. The school enrollment had swelled beyond 800 from fewer than 600 as the drought sent more families toward the camp. At the World Food Program's local headquarters, high walls were encircled in barbed wire. The head of the operation, Josephine Mooley, surveyed her warehouse space. 13 A-frame tents used to store medicines and nutritional supplements. 12 of the tents were empty. A single tent held cardboard cartons loaded with a peanut-based paste for malnourished children and pregnant and breastfeeding women. The cartons were emblazoned with the American flag, the USAID logo, and a message, 'From the American people.' 'This will last for 2 months,' Ms. Mooley said. 'The pipeline is dry. Beyond July, the pipeline will be zero.'" This concludes the reading of the New York Times for today. Your reader has been Blanca Michael Ward. If you have any questions, comments, or suggestions concerning this program, please feel free to call us at 859-422-6390. Thank you for listening, and now please stay tuned for continued programming on the Radio Times.

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1: Welcome. This is The New Yorker, and I'm your reader, Dale. Today, I'll be reading from the June 16th issue, copyright 2025, Condé Nast. And now I'll begin with the talk of the town. Trailblazer Department, Space Odyssey. The other day, amid throngs of school kids, a septuagenarian woman with a puff of gray hair in a black turtleneck and pearl earrings stepped into the Rose Center for Earth and Space. I remember coming here in the early 90s, the woman, Tam O'Shaughnessy, said. When we came, no one recognized Sally. It was perfect for her. We were just two citizens. Sally was Sally Ride, who in 1983 became the first American woman in space. O'Shaughnessy was her partner of 27 years, a fact that became public only when Ride died in 2012, and O'Shaughnessy wrote herself into the obituary. O'Shaughnessy tells the full story of their relationship in a National Geographic documentary, Sally, which is due out next week. She was a pretty hardcore introvert, O'Shaughnessy said. I'm an introvert, but I think I like people more than Sally did. She stood on a walkway surrounding the planetarium's sphere. She and Ride met when they were 12 and 13, respectively, at a tennis tournament in Redlands, California. We were standing in line, and I noticed this young girl ahead of me, she recalled. When the line started moving forward, she suddenly rose up on her toes and walked on her toes a few steps. It just cracked me up. I thought it was the funniest, quirkiest thing I'd ever seen. They became friends and remained in touch. Ride went to Stanford to study physics. O'Shaughnessy joined the first-ever professional women's tennis circuit, the Virginia Slims. Watching a Swedish tennis player on the court one day, she realized that she was having what she called very gay feelings. Buoyed by the gay liberation movement, she came out as queer. Ride, meanwhile, was selected by NASA's Astronaut Corps in 1978 and married her fellow astronaut, Stephen Hawley, in 1982. But she and O'Shaughnessy were still orbiting each other. As Ride was preparing to go to space, O'Shaughnessy said, she called to say hi and to say, you want to come to my launch? O'Shaughnessy watched the shuttle take off from a mile or two away and is one of Ride's 50 guests. We could hear Mission Control counting off. People had picnic baskets out on the grass. When the countdown got to 10, 9, 8, everybody got so excited. Ride's expedition made her a household name, but she hated fame. In contrast to Katy Perry and the other pop culture space tourists on Lauren Sanchez's recent Blue Origin flight. That was ridiculous, O'Shaughnessy said. Sally always liked the work. She never did things for the awards or the celebrity. In 1985, Ride visited O'Shaughnessy in Atlanta, where she was studying biology. They sat on a couch near O'Shaughnessy's Cocker Spaniel. I bent over to pet her, and I felt Sally's hand on my lower back, she recalled. It was a little bit of a surprise because friends don't typically do that. I turned to look at her eyes, and she looked like she was in love. We kissed, and it was basically all over. Ride divorced Hawley, and after a few years, O'Shaughnessy moved to La Jolla to live with her. But Ride remained closeted even to friends, which frustrated O'Shaughnessy. We did everything together, she said, but she just never uttered the words, come meet my partner, Tam. They co-wrote children's books and in 2001 founded Sally Ride Science, a science education company. We made the conscious decision not to be open to the public, O'Shaughnessy went on, passing a display about atoms and quarks. Sally had some quarks, that's for sure, she said, laughing. I wanted her to be open with people she cared about. I could care less if the rest of the world knew. I understood she had a lot to lose. In 2011, Ride found out that she had pancreatic cancer. The couple became certified domestic partners to ensure hospital visitation rights. We had a notary come over. Then we had our traditional beer and saltine crackers with melted brie, O'Shaughnessy said. As Ride was dying, O'Shaughnessy asked how to identify herself to the world. Ride answered, "You decide." "I wrote the obituary a few days before Sally died for our website," she said, and then it went viral. She paused at a model of the moon and caressed its craters. When Ride talked about being in space, she recalled looking back at Earth's atmosphere. She'd describe it as this thin, fuzzy blue line, almost like the fuzz on a tennis ball, O'Shaughnessy said. The way she would always describe being in space is that she loved floating free. And that article was written by Michael Shulman. Turning now to American Chronicles, this article is titled, "Mother of the Sitcom: The Glorious Tragic Story of Gertrude Berg, the Creator of The Goldbergs," and this was written by Emily Nussbaum. On May 9, 1954, on the set of the CBS game show What's My Line, the week's mystery celebrity strolled past a panel of blindfolded judges and, to a roar from the studio audience, wrote her name on the chalkboard, Gertrude Berg. A Zaftig woman with warm, expressive eyes and a dumpling nose, Berg was dressed with Park Avenue flair in a regal fur stole and three strands of pearls. On screen, a caption displayed the name she was better known by, that of a fictional character who, for a quarter of a century, had been as iconic as Groucho Marx and as beloved as Mickey Mouse. The irresistible, Yiddish-accented, malaprop-prone Bronx housewife, Molly Goldberg, hollering, "Yoo-hoo, is anybody?" into her tenement airshaft, the social network of its day. The past year had been a difficult one for Berg, then 54, whose family show The Goldbergs, originally titled The Rise of the Goldbergs, debuted in 1929 as a radio serial that bounced between networks before settling on CBS, becoming a national sensation. During the Depression and the Second World War, Berg had beavered away at an astonishing pace, producing, writing, directing, and starring in thousands of episodes about a hard-working Jewish immigrant family. In the process, she'd become a multimedia mogul with an advice column called Mama Talks, a comic strip, a best-selling cookbook, and even a line of house dresses for full-figured women. In a national poll in Good Housekeeping, Berg was ranked America's second most admired woman, bested only by another liberal firebrand, Eleanor Roosevelt. In 1945, Berg's radio show ended, and 4 years later she rebooted it as a television sitcom on CBS during the loosey-goosey early days of the medium, when shows still aired live and were run by advertisers. Working with General Foods, she flacked Sanka decaffeinated coffee in character as Molly, boosting the brand's sales. In 1951, she won the first Emmy for Best Actress, beating out Imogene Coca, Helen Hayes, and Betty White. Television was about to transform the culture, and Berg was poised to become one of its greatest luminaries. Instead, just 3 years later, her life's work was in peril. In 1950, as the McCarthy era descended, an ideological cage dropped over the industry, terrorizing a community of liberal-minded creators. Among them, Philip Loeb, the actor who played Molly's husband Jake on The Goldbergs. Loeb had his name printed in Red Channels, the notorious anti-communist snitch book. For a year and a half, Berg fought hard for Loeb, refusing her sponsor's demands that she fire him. But CBS dropped the show, and in the end, she gave in. The Goldbergs was now airing on the more marginal DuMont Network with a new sponsor and a new Jake. Another family sitcom had taken Berg's old Monday night slot on CBS, I Love Lucy, starring Lucille Ball, the first lady of television. On What's My Line, Berg gave little indication that anything had gone wrong. When one of the panelists, the actress Faye Emerson, who'd noticed the extended applause at Berg's entrance, asked, "Are you someone very much in the public eye?" Berg scored laughs by answering in the high, breathy voice of an upper-crust Brahmin, "Rather." "Have you appeared regularly on television?" Emerson asked. "On and off, yes," Berg replied. She then added, nearly inaudibly, a sly zinger, depending on the sponsor's disposition. "Yes," Berg said, "she'd been on the stage. She'd made a movie, too. And yes," she said, her eyes sparkling, "her character was famous for her accent." After a few false leads, the TV host, Steve Allen, blurted out the correct answer. "Is it Molly Goldberg?" Delighted, the panelists asked Berg for a treat, a taste of her character's voice. "What do you want me to say, darling?" Berg shot back, channeling her alter ego with a grin. Before she left the stage, the panelists rose up to shake her hand. For a moment more, Gertrude Berg was still the apple of America's eye. In the just-so story that Americans learn about television, it all started in the 50s with Lucy Ricardo wailing, "Wah!" in her brownstone on East 68th Street. The family sitcom was the mass medium's primal format, the source of both brash marital farces like I Love Lucy and The Honeymooners, and blander offerings like Father Knows Best and The Adventures of Ozzie and Harriet, placid fantasias of white suburban conformity with rock-jawed commuter dads and moms vacuuming in pearls. Each decade, new neighbors moved in. In the 70s, the Bunkers and the Brady Bunch. In the 80s, the Cosbys and the Connors. The small screen became a mirror that your own family could gaze at to catch a glimpse of another family seated on their own sofa in front of their own TV.

0: 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Ineligible listeners risk infringing on copyright laws, and KPBS Radio Reading Service is not responsible for any violations that may occur. Our service may not be redistributed without our written consent. If you agree to these conditions, please continue listening.
1: Pamela were portrayed not as ethnic exotics or vaudevillian types, but as ordinary Americans, patriotic and emotionally relatable, a provocative idea in a period when Jews were widely viewed as outsiders at best, subversives at worst. When the Goldbergs disappeared, so did the legacy of Berg herself, the first showrunner of any gender and a lifestyle influencer 50 years before Oprah or Martha Stewart. By 2013, the memory of Berg had been so fully eclipsed that when ABC launched a new family sitcom called The Goldbergs, written by the unrelated Adam F. Goldberg and based on his adolescence in 1980s suburban Philadelphia, few people even registered the echo. Berg, like many Jews of her generation, including my own grandmother Malka, known as Molly, who passed through Ellis Island the year the Goldbergs debuted on the radio, had been a fierce optimist about America, a true believer in cultural progress, and in a democracy that opened its heart to new arrivals. But in the end, Berg's life became proof of the darker truth, one that is newly relevant in the Trump era. Doors that swing open can also slam shut. There have been a few attempts in recent years to fly Berg's flag again, including a 2007 scholarly biography by Glenn D. Smith, Jr., and in 2009, Aviva Kempner's lively, affectionate documentary, Yoo-Hoo, Mrs. Goldberg, featuring interviews with Berg's family and colleagues. In 2021, Jennifer Kyshen Armstrong published the excellent When Women Invented Television, which skillfully wove Berg's story into those of three other neglected innovators, Erna Phillips, the creator of the soap opera, the Black Jazz Chanteuse and Dumont Network TV host Hazel Scott, and Betty White, less forgotten, although few people know she basically invented the TV talk show. Still, on a frigid January day, as I leaf through Berg's archive at Syracuse University, her story felt peculiarly like a cold case, or like a symptom of a stroke, a gap in shared memory. Why had she been forgotten when her peers had lingered on as nostalgic figures, totems of a safer, simpler time? In her papers, there were thick scrapbooks of Christmas cards, many from fellow celebrities. Berg clearly adored Christmas. There were piles of fan mail from both Jewish and non-Jewish fans, often addressed to Molly Goldberg. There were more intimate notes, too, addressed to her birth name, Tilly Edelstein, documents so fragile that they flaked when I lifted them up, snowing on the page. Born in 1899, Tilly grew up in a Jewish neighborhood in Harlem, the daughter of Jake Edelstein, a speculator who owned a rundown Catskills hotel called Fleischmann's, and his doting fragile wife, Dinah. In Molly and Me, Berg's 1961 memoir, she portrays her relatives, mavericks like her tinsmith grandfather Mordecai, who fled persecution in Poland and kept a secret still for making schnapps, as a crew of cheerful self-mythologizers, eager to bend an anecdote to make it more romantic, less tragic. Berg shared that tendency. In the book, she never mentions her older brother Charles, who died of diphtheria at around the age of 7, devastating her parents. Her mother had a nervous breakdown. Her father kept the telegram announcing Charles's death in his pocket for the rest of his life. Instead, Berg sticks to her joyful summers at her father's hotel, where she ran the theater program, performing a fortune-teller act on rainy days, and beginning at 14, staging sketches based on hotel gossip. These stories starred Maltke Talnitsky, a woman in her 50s with a lousy husband and a lot of legal troubles. Many of the hotel's guests were lawyers. Among those summer guests was Tilly's future husband, Lou Berg, a British chemical engineer who impressed Tilly with his posh accent. He said,

said whilst and hence and schedule, she marvels in Molly and Me. The couple married when she was 19 and he was 29, then moved for 3 miserable years to the Deep South, where Lou worked as the chief technologist of a Louisiana sugar plantation. To her relief, the refinery burned down, giving the couple an excuse to settle in New York. And then, shortly after the birth of her second child in 1926, Berg made a grand leap, changing her name to Gertrude, more Park Avenue, less Harlem, and diving into show business. With her husband's support, he typed up her scripts throughout her career. The newly minted Gertrude Berg hustled for jobs, scoring odd gigs like a role narrating a Yiddish-language Christmas cookie ad aimed at Jewish consumers. She also sold 4 episodes of her first radio show, Effie and Laura, a serial about 2 shop girls in the Bronx talking about the meaning of life. It was an audacious concept, a proto-Laverne and Shirley. It likely aced the Bechdel test more than 50 years before it was invented, but the show became Berg's first lesson in power. The network, offended by one of Laura's cynical zingers that marriages are not made in heaven, axed the show after a single episode. Luckily, Berg was busy polishing another script, this one starring a Maltke-ish heroine, only younger and luckier in love. According to a story Berg loved to tell, her handwritten script for The Rise of the Goldbergs was illegible, so an executive asked her to read it to him, and then, charmed, insisted that she play the lead. On one occasion, she claimed that had been her plan all along. The first episode aired a month after the stock market crash of 1929, perfect timing for a story about a family struggling to stay afloat. Berg got up at 6 to write scripts, perfecting each detail down to the authentic sizzle of eggs on the stove. In the course of 15 years, the Goldbergs expanded to include some 200 characters with lively figures such as the querulous Uncle David, obsessed with his doctor son, Solly. At its height, the serial reached 10 million listeners, airing multiple times per day. The heart of the show was Berg's performance as the redoubtable Molly, a meddler and a chatterbox, but also the show's moral heroine, a problem solver energized by the troubles of others. In the pilot episode, Jake, a dress cutter, needs money to go into business for himself. Molly saves the day, grabbing a teapot from a closet where she's been saving a secret stash of cash. Loving and resourceful, Molly was both an homage to Berg's relatives and a compensatory fantasy, a contrast to Berg's own grief-stricken mother who became mired in a lifelong depression. Berg herself wasn't much like Molly. She didn't cook, clean, or even read Hebrew. Lou taught her the Yiddish script for that cookie commercial phonetically. A secular highbrow, she read Russian novels and owned a Picasso. Her workaholic devotion to her fictional family strained her relationship with her daughter, Harriet. Still like Molly, Berg had a deep empathetic curiosity, an extrovert's urge to explore the world around her. To find new plots, she sneaked down to the Lower East Side to eavesdrop, once joining a women's group under an assumed name. From the start, the character of Molly Goldberg made some listeners nervous. Was the portrayal a form of minstrelsy, like the crude blackface dialect humor of Amos and Andy, the only radio show with higher ratings? But if Molly was a trope, she was also a corrective to an earlier stereotype, that of the mournful, self-abnegating Yiddishy mama, the saintly shuttle survivor in the 1927 talkie, the jazz singer, the humble bubba of Sophie Tucker's signature song, My Yiddish Mum, the anxious mama bird in the 1938 poem, Oyen Veg Shit Abum, so terrified her child will freeze that she weighs him down with scarves and hats until he can't lift his wings. Like this sorority of martyrs, Molly sacrificed, crimped, and saved. But she was also full of joy, appetite, and opinion.
She was more of a balabost, the Yiddish term for a powerhouse, a do-everything. She took up space instead of shrinking. So did Berg, and her left-leaning politics were part of that force. In the mid-30s, she renegotiated her contracts to gain greater creative control. Increasingly, she filled the show's dialogue with pro-worker, pro-New Deal themes. At a time when the demagogue Father Coughlin was flooding the radio with anti-Semitic hate speech, Berg offered counter-programming. In 1933, Berg ran what amounted to a very special episode, a full Seder, sung by a real cantor, which Pepsodent, her sponsor, agreed to air without ads. The PR move paid off. One telegram read, "Just as Pepsodent acts as a disinfectant, so does your broadcasting to dispel hatred and brings humanity closer together." 6 years later, Berg aired an even more pointed Seder episode in which a thug threw a rock through the Goldbergs' window, a reference to Kristallnacht, which had occurred a few months earlier. At the Seder, Molly compared liberatory ideas to the wind, an invisible force that blows everywhere and can't be contained, even in the face of fascism. Jewish listeners wrote her letters full of pride. Some kept the radio on during their own Seders. One joked darkly that she hoped the Goldbergs wouldn't encourage her neighborhood's Hitlerites. But non-Jewish fans wrote to Berg, too, with a complex parasocial intimacy, often confiding their feelings about her race. A Mrs. W. D. Arena wrote that, having been thrown in with them during travels in Colorado, she had learned to esteem them very highly. A woman whose daughter worked at a hospital assured Berg that poor Jewish patients were the most appreciative demographic. An especially prolific Episcopalian supervan named C.M. Falconer weighed in on the show's plots like a modern recapper and spun out several hair-raising theories about the roots of Jewish men's business savvy. Frank R. Jennings from Chicago sweetly mimicked Molly's accent in a postscript. "Please excuse it, the typewriter. It ain't so well today yet, and don't ask it me why. I don't know why." For both sets of fans, it mattered that the show was made by Jews. "I believe you're really truly Jewish," one viewer enthused. Another described a debate over Berg's ethnicity with her husband, who thought she might be faking it. Still, the question of authenticity was a sensitive one. In 1933, after Berg dropped a Gentile actress who had been temporarily filling in for the girl who played Rosalie, the actress's mother complained to Pepsodent, leading the right-wing gossip columnist Walter Winchell to denounce Berg. "Hitler victims using Hitler methods? Shame." The scandal stung, as bad publicity always did. In radio, advertisers had the final say. But Berg had a weapon of her own. Despite strong ratings, the Goldbergs faced cancellation several times. Her bosses, including and often especially the Jewish ones, had never been fully at ease with the show's ethnic bluntness or its politics. Each time, Berg stayed on top with the help of her fans. Once early in the serial's run, after she skipped a few episodes because she got sick, thousands of worried letters poured in. As the media historian Carol Stable wrote in her 2008 lecture, "Red Networks, Women Writers and the Broadcast Blacklist," only its popularity among listeners, which Berg herself repeatedly leveraged in support of the program, kept it on the air. The Goldbergs was canceled in 1945, supposedly because of low ratings, although Berg's family suspected that politics were a factor. A memo had gone around CBS, which listed Berg, who had stumped for FDR, as one of the president's boosters. For a while, Berg hovered in showbiz limbo, developing other projects, including a Negro show and an adaptation of the comic strip Penny about a WASP teenager. She'd already tried out House of Glass, in which she played a very different character, the hotel manager Bessie Glass,
a crisp, modern exponent of efficiency, running a family business in the Catskills. But by then it was hard for her fans to accept her as anyone but Molly. In 1948, Berg staged Me and Molly, a Broadway play, and then approached the newly established television networks with a reboot of The Goldbergs, reinvented as a sitcom. Televisions were still pricey gadgets, and the audience was small and urbane. Nearly everything on the air was adapted from radio, theater, and vaudeville. With such attractive IP, Berg was confident that she'd get the go-ahead, but to her shock, she found no takers, even at CBS. With Molly-ish moxie, she pushed back, insisting on a meeting with her old CBS boss, William S. Paley. He relented, and Berg was proved right almost immediately. When the Goldbergs debuted on TV on January 10, 1949, it became a smash hit, with General Foods signing on shortly after. Berg radiated charisma on screen, opening each episode perched in Molly's tenement window, confiding directly to the home viewer about Sanka's benefits. The sleep is left in. Live television was even more breakneck than making radio. It was like mounting a brand new Broadway play each week. But the long hours paid off as Berg helped forge the key elements of TV comedy, down to neighbors bursting through doorways. There was a kinetic spark between Berg and Loeb, evoking the warmth of a long marriage, at once skeptical and tender. Eli Minst, a Yiddish theater star, played Uncle David with a high, wheedling voice, his hands a blur of gesticulation, and the Goldberg children were portrayed by Gentile actors, including the endearing Arlene Fuzzy McQuaid as the preteen Rosalie, a studious girl with a sleek bob. In the series' signature shot, neighbors gossip from their windows across the air shaft, their voices overlapping. These sequences highlighted Molly's gift for speaking, as she often said, from our family to your family. Only a handful of these early episodes still exist, preserved on kinescope, created by filming a TV screen. In one, which aired in September 1949, the Goldbergs get a new, neglectful landlord. As Molly and Jake argue about the best way to confront the problem, Jake, in high dudgeon, waving his finger like a baton, makes the case for a rent strike, tearing up his rent check and calling for a building-wide protest. As he fulminates, he throws in his own Mollypropism: ignorance is nine-tenths of the law. Molly, the house moderate, lobbies to treat the landlord like a person giving him a birthday cake. It's played as wacky farce, with Uncle David's voice interrupting Molly's sweet talk with jibes about broken elevators, but it's unmissably political. And though Molly's humanism usually saves the day, this time Jake has a point, aiming for a compromise. Molly accidentally negotiates the rent up by $2. As with much TV from this period, there's a lovable amateurism to the entire endeavor. In one comic sequence, a house painter slaps a series of new colors on the wall, a joke that doesn't land, probably because color TV was still 5 years off. Still, the episode captures the show's rich tonal blend, its combination of screwball comedy and sincere concern with the daily troubles of working people, the small dramas that add up to a life. The show's focus on workers' rights extended behind the scenes. Berg hired left-wing firebrands like Burl Ives and Garson Cannon as guest stars, and she crossed the color line on both radio and TV, hiring the black actress and civil rights activist Freedy Washington. In 1950, the Goldbergs also helped lead a technician strike, forcing CBS to substitute other programming. Berg herself was a millionaire with a home on Park Avenue and an estate in Bedford Hills. But her project was a magnet for a different crowd, the bohemian set who frequented Cafe Society, an integrated nightclub in Greenwich Village. In the late 40s, when television was itself an unpainted wall, it still felt possible for these idealists to define the medium, to tell the types of stories that got censored in Hollywood.
That artistic circle included Loeb, an established actor and director who had played Jake on Broadway, a First World War veteran who'd co-written a Marx Brothers movie. Loeb was a pro-union activist devoted to improving the lives of theater workers. He was a natural target during the second Red Scare, McCarthyism, which began in the late 40s, spearheaded by a group of ex-FBI agents who operated under the name American Business Consultants. In 1947, these former G-men started publishing a newsletter called Counterattack, a sort of anti-communist burn book focused on the film industry. In theory, their targets were Communist Party members, but in practice, the net extended to anyone who supported black civil rights or unionization, anyone suspected of being gay or of spreading subversive ideas. When Congress called these targets to testify in front of the House Un-American Activities Committee, HUAC, a group of defiant creators, the Hollywood Ten, refused to name names. They got blacklisted and were jailed for contempt of Congress. Hundreds of artists fled to Europe or went into hiding, working under pseudonyms. Television, still a small industry, wasn't yet a significant target. In fact, in 1949, when American Business Consultants leaned on General Foods and CBS executives, threatening to feature Loeb's name if they didn't agree to subscribe to Counterattack, they simply said no. A year later, everything changed. At the time, the Goldbergs was flying high. Berg had been nominated for Best Actress, and the cast filmed a spin-off movie, Molly, in Los Angeles during their summer break. Then the axe fell. In June, Counterattack had released the book Red Channels, The Report of Communist Influence in Radio and Television, adorned with the image of a red hand clutching a black microphone. It was an amateurish compilation of innuendos presented as fact, the libs of TikTok of its time. Between its covers was a list of 151 people in the entertainment industry, many of them on CBS. Loeb was on the list. The document had no legal force, but that didn't matter. Suddenly, anyone in Red Channels was in danger, along with anyone associated with those people. In September, General Foods gave Berg 2 days to fire Philip Loeb. He rejected the idea of a buyout. He wanted to fight, he told her, and she supported him, hugging him and telling him, "I will stick by you." For a year and a half, Berg held to that promise, stalling, negotiating with her network bosses and her sponsors, hoping the crisis would blow over. Just as she had in the past, Berg used her loyal audience as a tool, threatening to launch a national boycott of General Foods. The threat worked, but the reprieve was temporary. As the pressure built, Berg got desperate. At one point, she approached Cardinal Francis Spellman, who was New York's most infamous power broker. A prominent anti-communist, Spellman moonlighted as a fixer during the blacklist era, and he'd purportedly helped to rescue Lena Horne and Harry Belafonte as a favor to the TV host Ed Sullivan, who was Catholic. Berg, however, got nowhere. Spellman simply strung her along. CBS had dropped the Goldbergs by then, replacing it with I Love Lucy, which had been scheduled to run as a companion to Berg's show. Berg jumped over to NBC, but no sponsor would sign up with Loeb and the cast. Finally, in January 1952, she gave in. Loeb got a generous deal, 90% of his salary for the run of the show, money he desperately needed as the sole support of a schizophrenic son who lived in a mental institution. He released a statement that let Berg off the hook. In response, she released a supportive statement saying that she had never believed he was a communist. Still, it was a painful split. Loeb, unable to work, living with the family of his friend and fellow blacklist victim, Zero Mostel, sank into despondency. In 1955, he checked into the Taft Hotel and took an overdose of pills, killing himself. In When Women Invented Television, Armstrong describes her own visit to the Syracuse archive, where she found one slim folder dedicated to Loeb.
She struggles to imagine a better ending to the story, another way out. Could Berg have launched that boycott instead of merely threatening to do so? What if she had joined forces with other targets like Hazel Scott, a star at Cafe Society who, like many black artists, had her name printed in red channels and had her own tragic downfall? Would the McCarthy era have been cut short? Or would the Goldbergs have simply been canceled faster, particularly after CBS, one of the most liberal network, started requiring its staff to sign loyalty oaths? Loeb's blacklisting, Armstrong rights, became one of the first and most ominous signs of the conformity that television would demand. By the time the Goldbergs aired its last episode in 1956, Berg had absorbed the lessons of her age. In the show's final year, she expressed this real politics simply in an interview in Commentary. "You see, darling, I don't bring up anything that will bother people. That's very important. Unions, politics, fundraising, Zionism, socialism, intergroup relations, I don't stress them. And after all, aren't all such things secondary to daily family living?" The Goldbergs were Jewish, but they weren't defensive about it, she explained, nor were they especially aware of their ethnicity. Moreover, the actors who played Rosalie and Sammy were just average-looking young people, not Jewish. Although the show had once been called The Rise of the Goldbergs, Jake would never make it big, the way his creator had. "I keep things average," Berg noted. "I don't want to lose friends." At this point, The Goldbergs was airing in syndications, watered down by network notes. The family had moved to a Connecticut suburb, tellingly called Haverhill, where Molly looked like an ethnic outsider with no air shaft to yell into. Jake had been recast with new actors. First, Harold J. Stone, then Robert H. Harris, who exuded a cooler, more distant air, closer to the dad on Father Knows Best. In 1952, the newspaper columnist John Crosby, his era's shrewdest observer of radio and television, had written a biting dispatch describing the rebooted series as mighty subdued, its earning power diminished, its chief male actor missing, its format extensively rearranged. Crosby had sympathy for Berg's vexing situation, but more for Loeb, whom he portrayed as tragically isolated, having been dropped by an industry so wary of controversy that it didn't even have the guts to fire him. Sponsors didn't fight. They simply melted away until Loeb was out of the picture. In its final years, new themes had begun to leach into the Goldbergs, among them a Freudian tendency to blame mothers. "Our beautiful Rosalie a duckling? I gave her a complex," Molly moans in an episode in which her daughter wants a nose job. Terrified that her nag, nag, nag has risked causing her subconscious psyche to get a trauma, Molly showers Rosalie with praise, then schemes with a plastic surgeon to get her daughter to change her mind. It's a playful, twisty plot, but one overflowing with contradictions, not least the fact that Rosalie is played by McQuaid, whose nose is a button. When Molly asks again and again, "So what's wrong with Rosalie's nose?" no one says it looks too Jewish. In Haverhill, some things couldn't be said. Berg never stopped working, always seeking fresh outlets for her talents. In 1959, she played a Russian mother whose son is dinged by anti-Semitic quotas in The World of Shalom Aleichem, a joyful independent television production directed by and cast with blacklisted artists including Mostel. The same year, she broke through on Broadway, winning a Tony for A Majority of One, where she played a Jewish widow who has a romance with a Japanese man. In 1961, Berg got her last shot at television in a show called Mrs. G Goes to College, Watery Gruel, in which Berg played Sarah Green, a sort of magical Jewess among clean-cut co-eds. That year, she published her memoir, Molly and Me, co-written with her son, Cherney, her frequent collaborator.
In the book, she celebrates her standoff with Paley but makes no mention of the blacklist. There is only one sentence about Loeb, who is described simply as a veteran of Broadway and the movies. By this point, the space for Amalie Goldberg had narrowed like a dress cut too small. The television industry was sexist and ageist. Once the Goldbergs was gone, it was also resistant to anything that executives deemed too Jewish. As David Zurawick points out in the book, The Jews of Primetime, there wasn't another explicitly Jewish main character on primetime network television until 1972. Berg's most beloved creation struck assimilated Jewish sophisticates as a corny throwback. The architect Frank Goldberg changed his name to Gary because his wife hated the association. Meanwhile, the Yiddish Mama had made a comeback in a sinister new form. In the work of Jewish artists such as Woody Allen and Philip Roth, she was reduced to a punchline and, worse, demoted to a walk-on. By the 1960s, Jewish women were rarely portrayed as protagonists, and when they did show up, it was often as cruel stereotypes: the spoiled princess, the homely Muskite, the castrating mother. In 1965, America's biggest nonfiction bestseller was a satirical self-help book by Dan Greenberg, How to Be a Jewish Mother, full of hacky gags. The last time Berg's fans heard her voice, she was speaking Greenberg's lines on the record album of the book. A Broadway adaptation of the book was in the works after Berg's death from heart failure in 1966. The Yiddish theater legend Molly Picon took the role. I was searching for that album on Spotify when I stumbled across an interview that Berg had done shortly before she died, seemingly the only record of an interaction between the producer and her clearest historical peer, Lucille Ball. There had been a few other pioneering female showrunners, such as Peg Lynch, whose witty sitcom Ethel and Albert debuted on TV not long after the Goldbergs. But solidarity didn't come easily in a culture that trained women to see one another as competition. Lynch, a stylish, younger go-getter from Minnesota, disliked Berg, who she felt had snubbed her at WGA meetings, possibly because Lynch had stolen Berg's TV director, Walter Hart, to oversee her show, or maybe because Lynch, who owned the rights to her show, saw no use for a union. So I was excited to hear what Berg had to say to Ball, the genius comedienne who had triumphed in her wake. At the time of the interview, Ball was starring in her second sitcom, The Lucy Show, and during breaks in production, recording breezy, brief episodes of a radio show called Let's Talk to Lucy, in which she interviewed stars like Mitzi Gaynor. A few minutes in, Ball called her guest Molly, then caught her mistake, but Berg reassured her that everyone did that. "I scarcely know where one begins and the other ends," she said. "It's very gratifying to know that a character that you created 32 years ago still is alive, you see. That makes me very happy. She is a dear person, Molly." After some chat about Berg's teen years at Fleischmann's, Lucy turned the talk rather abruptly to domestic life. "What does your home life consist of these days, Gertrude?" Berg described her love of travel, her trips to Los Angeles. She had a play in the works, a musical too, a full slate, it felt like. But somehow the dialogue kept veering compulsively back to their roles as wives and mothers. "There should be more discipline," Berg said to Ball. "Do you think that the husband should be absolute boss of the household?" Ball asked encouragingly. Berg answered in the affirmative. "I think that makes a tremendous difference." They were two of the wealthiest, most ingenious businesswomen in America. Berg had invented the family sitcom almost single-handedly on the cusp of the Great Depression, then translated it for the small screen. Ball had turned the genre into a juggernaut, helped shift the format's production to Los Angeles, and innovated the rerun and the three-camera method. Each had played an iconic housewife, although Molly stood in fascinating contrast with Lucy Ricardo. The former was a fixer, the latter a firecracker, prone to fits of mischievous rage, then spanked into submission by her husband
her band leader husband. Both women had survived the McCarthy era. In 1953, Ball had met with HUAC about her 1936 voter registration as a communist, claiming she had done so to appease her socialist grandfather. Her husband and co-star Desi Arnaz allegedly told their studio audience, "The only thing red about Lucy is her hair, and even that's not legitimate." None of those subjects made it into the conversation. Instead, Ball asked if Berg thought, as Ball herself did, that a great many men have relinquished, not even reluctantly, but just sort of, let go of the reins. "Well, because the women have taken over," Berg said. "Women are out there, career women, are out in the world. I think that has a great deal to do with it. Women are embarrassed when they say, 'I'm just a Hausfrau.'" "They shouldn't be," Ball said. "Certainly they shouldn't be," Berg said. "What is greater than the career of raising a family?" Listening to the exchange made me feel uneasy, the way I often do lately. It felt like a performance, although it was hard to say for whom it was intended. Housewives who might resent their success? Men who controlled their industry? Each other? There's history, and then there's what's missing from history. What got cut in the edit, suppressed from the conversation? Berg's story faded for many reasons, including the fact that most episodes of her show didn't air in reruns. Perhaps she simply died too young to be reclaimed by the next generation of women and celebrated as a role model. But there was also the fact that despite her remarkable accomplishments, Berg's life couldn't be easily packaged as a feel-good story. Nostalgia for a more innocent time, the way 50s sitcoms were decades later, treated as documentaries, their narrow portraits of the American family, repurposed by conservatives as if they were a real shared childhood memory. In her memoir, Berg had trimmed the worst bits out, and as the decades passed, so did the people around her. And who could blame them? At the height of the blacklist, network executives had been cowardly. Sponsors had folded without hesitation. It happens all the time these days, everywhere you look. At universities, newspapers, law firms. Hard times don't make easy history. But liberatory ideas, like the wind, blow everywhere. And our final article today is titled, "Ina Garten on Calvin Tompkins's Good Cooking." By 1974, when Calvin Tompkins wrote his definitive profile of Julia Child, she had published both volumes of the wildly successful Mastering the Art of French Cooking and was 12 years into her television show, The French Chef, on public television in Boston. Tompkins captures what made Julia so popular, both the force of her personality and her ability to make people believe that a proper beef bourguignon could change their lives. Julia made it look easy, but as Tompkins shows us behind the scenes, no one worked harder. His descriptions of her cooking demonstrations across the country convey how exhausting they must have been and how critical they were to her success. Julia believed deeply in the joy that comes from cooking a French dish and genuinely wanted viewers to share her enthusiasm. The origin story has, of course, become famous. Julia discovered French cuisine in 1948 when her husband, Paul, a State Department officer, was assigned to the American Embassy in Paris. It was just after the Second World War, a time of prosperity and innovation in the U.S. Working women had been the backbone of the economy during the fighting, and they now considered cooking at home a chore that they'd prefer to replace with frozen TV dinners, baking mixes, and Chef Boyardee. Even in the 1960s, when Julia began publishing cookbooks, no one, and I mean no one, was looking for a recipe that required hunting for ingredients in three grocery stores and a cheese shop, or worse, one that called for ingredients that were actually recipes in themselves, such as 2 cups homemade fish stock and 1 tablespoon demi-glace. The recipes in Mastering the Art of French Cooking were long and complicated. Alfred A. Knopf, Julia's publisher, famously said that he'd eat his hat if anyone bought a book with that title.
But by the time of her New Yorker profile, Knopf had sold 1.25 million copies of the first volume alone, and Julia had single-handedly and permanently changed the form. In 1962, after the Childs moved to Boston, Julia had casually invented the TV cooking show. As Tompkins notes, she brought a copper bowl, some eggs, and a whisk to the local public television station, where she was scheduled as a guest for a standard sit-down interview. Instead, she made an omelet on the air, and the segment proved so popular that the channel offered her a regular show. Having changed the cookbook world, she would now break ground by teaching people how to cook on TV. These are details many of us know, but Tompkins vividly captures the sense of authenticity that set Julia apart. In the 60s, TV was mostly news programs hosted by male anchors, such as Walter Cronkite, scripted entertainment like The Dick Van Dyke Show, talk and variety series, and cartoons. Rarely did anyone bring to television Julia's big, warm personality and joie de vivre, which blazed through our little black-and-white screens before later transitioning, of course, to color. She wasn't there to sell you anything or to become famous. In fact, Tompkins reports, Julia gave the earnings from her cooking demonstrations to WGBH, the station that had launched her TV career. She was on the road because she was so joyful about cooking and so connected to her viewers that she wanted them to feel the same satisfaction she experienced making a souffle or a spun sugar cage. She was like an irrepressible child, and her unscripted enthusiasm and delight were contagious. We talk about authenticity so much today that it has become a cliche, but the term truly applied to Julia, and the quality endeared her to millions. People have often speculated about whether she radiated ease on television because she was slightly drunk when she was filming. Not true. But as Tompkins wrote, it may be that real spontaneity has become so rare that it requires an explanation. If someone forgot to leave the butter out overnight for a cake, Julia, instead of getting flummoxed, would say, "Well, here's what you do when that happens." She paved the way for those who followed her, including me. Beyond explaining the basics of cooking in her extraordinary books, she invented a career in food that virtually didn't exist before she came along, making it possible 65 years later for me to have the privilege of teaching people how to be joyful about the kitchen. For that, I will be forever grateful. Well, that's all the time we have for today. This has been Dale with The New Yorker.

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1: 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It is specifically designed for and directed to people with visual, physical, learning, language, or other disabilities and conditions that prevent them from reading printed materials.
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3: 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Today, I'll be reading from three different publications, Kiplinger, Forbes, and Inc. And now, I'll begin with Kiplinger, and I'll give you a bit of information. Kiplinger, copyright 2026, Inc. 2026, Mansueto Ventures, LLC, Money, copyright 2026, Money Group, LLC, CNET, at 2026, CNET, a Ziff Davis company, and Forbes, copyright 2026, Forbes. To begin the article, where to find top yields. The Iran war delivered a curveball to investors in March. Energy prices surged, pushing inflation expected forecasts for Federal Reserve interest rate cuts were lowered. Stock prices tumbled around the globe following a promising start to 2026. There's much riding on the length of the war and the extent and duration of the energy shock stemming from Iran's near closing of the Strait of Hormuz. Jeff Sherman, Deputy Chief Investor Officer of money management firm Double Line, notes that treasury rates have marched higher even when some of the signs of weakening economy at home would suggest a move in the other direction. Quote, if energy prices are higher for longer, more of household income is consumed by energy, end quote, he says. If the war is long term, then it has to be funded with more treasury issues, which could push rates higher. While we await more clarity, there are some attractive yields on offer across many asset classes. Value has been restored to fixed income over the past 24 months, says David Albright, Chief Investment Officer of New Fleet Asset Management. You can actually make money in fixed income and pay your bills. Elevated inflation seems embedded in the economy, but several asset classes, such as stocks and energy infrastructure, offer plump yields and growing dividends that keep pace or better with inflation. This guide will help you identify attractive income-producing investments in 10 different countries that range from low-risk, ordinary securities to more complex, higher-risk, and potentially higher-return investments. We've listed investments roughly in ascending order of risk, starting with five fixed income asset classes. Before embarking on your search for income, keep a few considerations in mind. You should have a financial plan in place that specifies long-term portfolio allocations. Everyone's financial situation is different, but generally, you should ensure that you have enough cash and equivalents on hand to cover 6 months of living expenses before investing in high-risk, high-return asset classes. Prices, yields, and other data are the latest available as of March 31. 3% to 4% short-term accounts. Yields on short-term fixed income accounts and securities follow movements in the Fed's short-term interest rates, In 2025, the Fed reduced rates by 75 basis points. In response, yields on short-term accounts have dropped a commensurate amount from a year ago. The risks. Safe cash equivalents are needed as emergency reserves and to meet short-term liabilities, but excessive cash balances can sap investment returns and purchasing power, especially in this day of elevated inflation. And Caperin, a partner of Corient, a wealth management firm, sees a couple of problems with many investors' short-term accounts. Scarred by the 2022 bear market and in bonds, they hold too much cash and often incur risk when they reach for higher yields by taking on considerable credit risk within short-term accounts. Cash is cash. You don't want to get cute with it or reach for an extra basis point, he says. How to invest? Because this is your safe money and rates are relatively low, it makes sense to minimize credit risk and fund fees. Nathan Sonnenberg, Chief Investment Officer of Pitcairn, a high net worth private wealth manager, recommends Vanguard Federal Money Market, symbol VMFXX, yield 3.6%, which holds government securities, including treasury bills and Federal Home Loan Bank paper, and has an expense ratio of 0.11%. Dane Shiplicki, founder and chief executive of Members Wealth, prefers using exchange-traded funds to invest in short-term federal debt. He says the expense ratios tend to be lower than for most money market funds. Vanguard's is exceptionally low. And treasuries are tax-efficient, particularly in high tax rates, because they are exempt from state and local taxes. Two funds he uses for clients are iShares 0-to-3-month Treasury Bond, SGOV, $100, 3.5%, and State Street, SPDR, Bloomberg, 1-to-3-month T-bill, BIL, $91, 3.5%, with expense ratios of 0.09% and 0.14%, respectively. Both ETFs hold treasuries maturing in 3 months or less, which keeps portfolio volatility extremely low, and like the Vanguard Money Market Fund, both pay monthly dividends. 4% to 8% municipal bonds. Issued by state and local governments, muni bonds pay interest that is free from federal taxes, and for bonds issued in your state of residence, free from tax and local taxes also. Investment-grade munis tend to follow movements in the treasury market, and like treasuries, tend to perform well when the economy is in recession. Because they typically move out of sync with stocks and corporate bonds, they can improve portfolio diversification. The risks. Due to their relatively low yields, muni bonds have high durations, which means that they're particularly sensitive to interest rate movements. Tamara Lowen, a senior muni credit analyst for fund manager Van Eck, notes a new problem in the industry: inflation in projects such as building schools and infrastructure due to escalating costs of construction materials and shortage of workers. Partly due to rising costs, a record amount of muni bonds was issued in 2025. How to invest? Perhaps the first task is to determine whether munis make sense in your portfolio compared with taxable bonds on an after-tax basis. For instance, the tax equivalent yield for a muni yielding 3% is 3.95% for an investor in the 24% tax bracket, but over 5% for someone in the 40.8% bracket. 37% plus the 3.8% net investment income surtax. Due to the domination of the muni asset class by U.S. individual investors and their preference for short-term bonds, the upward sloping yield curve, essentially the spread between higher-yielding long-term issues and shorter-term bonds is generally steeper than for treasuries, notes Eric Kazatsky, a muni bond manager at investment company McKay Shields. He adds that the current muni curve is even steeper than normal, which implies relative value compared with treasuries in intermediate and long-term munis. Caperin likes two Vanguard funds for their low fees and solid long-term performance. Vanguard Intermediate Term Tax Tax Exempt, VWITX 3.3%, holds a national basket of 15,800 bonds and has a duration of 5.8 years, implying a loss in value of roughly 5.8% if rates rise 1% point and an equivalent gain if rates decline by a point. Bond prices and interest rates move in opposite directions. The tax equivalent yield is 4.3% for a taxpayer in the 24% bracket. Vanguard long-term tax-exempt VWLTX 3.8% with a duration of 8.3 years offers a 5% tax yield equivalent. For ETF investors, VanEck Intermediate Muni ITM 46,000 3.2% with a duration of 6.7 years and tax equivalent yield of 4.2% is worth a look. If you're willing to shoulder more risk to boost tax-free interest income, there is also a high-yield muni market. First Eagle High Yield Municipal, FEHXAX, 6.2%, piloted by muni industry veteran John Miller, has a high duration of 12 and a 7.6% tax equivalent yield for someone in the 24% bracket. 4% to 5% investment-grade bonds, the core of a typical fixed-income portfolio. Companies' investment-grade bonds issued by the U.S. Treasury, government agency, mortgage-backed securities, for example, and corporations. Investment-grade issues are rated BBB or better. These assets typically generate income without dramatic price fluctuations and provide portfolio diversification because they tend to move out of sync with stocks. The risks? Interest rate

0: This service is intended solely for individuals who cannot read conventional print due to a disability. Ineligible listeners risk infringing on copyright laws, and KPBS Radio Reading Service is not responsible for any violations that may occur. Our service may not be redistributed without our written consent. If you agree to these conditions, please continue listening.
1: Aggregate bond index was flat in the first quarter. Moreover, inflation expectations are rising, a negative for traditional bonds, and market expectations for more Fed rate cuts this year have waned since the war started. How to invest? Abhijit Patwardhan, manager of FPA New Income, FPNIX 3.5%, is leery of the historically narrow spreads, particularly because he anticipates some deterioration this year in liquidity or the ease with which bonds can be sold and in credit quality. Spreads aren't compensating us for credit risk and incrementally worse liquidity, he says. Investors should think about whether they're getting paid for incremental risk, measured in spreads. FPA New Income, which has a tremendous long-term record of protecting shareholders' capital, has lowered portfolio risk by shortening the fund's average duration, currently 3.2 years, and maintaining a relatively high cash level in preparation for better times. We've put the portfolio in a position so that if bad things happen, we can preserve capital and take advantage of new opportunities, he says. He prefers scrutinized products such as asset and mortgage-backed securities, which have wider spreads over low corporate bonds. Lou Altfest, chief executive of Altfest Personal Wealth Management, sees good value in non-agency mortgage-backed securities, which, unlike agency-backed securities, don't come with a government guarantee but offer higher yields. Most people have profit in an emotionally attachment to their homes, so it's the last thing they would default on, he says. Besides, he adds, default is not so terrible for bondholders because most houses have large embedded capital gains, which could be used to repay loans. Altfest likes Jeffrey Gundlach's Double Line Total Return Bond, DLTNX, 5.4%, with a duration of 5.5 years. The fund has more than one-third of its holdings in non-agency residential and commercial mortgage securities, and most of the remainder in agency paper. For a purely mortgage-backed securities fund, consider Double Line Mortgage, DMBS, $49, 4.7%. The ETF has a 6-year duration and is also compounded by Gundlach. 5% to 7% high-yield taxable bonds. High-yield corporate bonds are issued by companies with below investment-grade ratings, BB or lower. For lending to these riskier businesses, investors are compensated with higher yields than investment-grade bonds offer. High-yield bonds move more in sync with stocks than with treasuries, and due to higher yields, have lower durations and are less sensitive to interest rate movements than high-quality bonds of the same maturity. For a variety of reasons, the average quality of high-yield bonds has improved dramatically in recent years, and this asset class may now merit a long-term strategic allocation in a diversified portfolio. Leverage and default levels are low by historical averages. Debt was refinanced at low interest rates earlier this decade, and many lower-quality borrowers have tapped the expanding leveraged loan or private credit markets instead of issuing high-yield bonds. The average quality of high-yield bonds has improved dramatically in recent years, and this asset may now merit a long-term strategic allocation in diversified portfolio. Carl Kaufman, co-manager of Osterweiss Strategic Income, OSTIX 5.3%, notes that BB bonds, the highest rung in the asset class, now accounts for 59% of the high-yield universe. 20 years ago,

Their share was 42%. Bonds rated CCC, the lowest grade, are 9% compared with 16% 20 years ago. The high yield market has never been as high quality as it is today, says Kaufman, who observes that the reverse is true of investment grade bonds, with a record share of IOUs rated BBB, the lowest rung of the investment grade ladder. The risk. The risk of default is the main concern. Defaults have been low for six consecutive years, half or less than half of the long-term average of 4%, according to Joanne Bianco, senior investment strategist at BondBlocks Investment Management. But the default rate would almost certainly tick up if the economy were to tip into recession. How to invest? There are a few methods to mitigate risk in the high-yield universe. One is to focus on BB bonds, the highest rated debt. VanEck Fallen Angel High Yield Bond, ANGL, $29, 6.7%, is an ETF that does this by investing in an index of bonds originally issued as investment grade that have fallen below a BBB rating. Fran Rodiloso, head of fixed income ETF portfolio management at VanEck, observes that historically, more than 40% of fallen angels have later been upgraded to investment grade. Top holdings include bonds from Nissan, Celanese, and Resorts World. Chiplicki of Members Wealth says he seeks low-risk, high-yield funds for his high-net-worth clients because I can't have them losing clients' money. Investors are typically far more sensitive to losses in fixed income than they are to losses in stocks. Chiplicki achieves this by focusing on short duration, high yield funds with a track record of protecting investors' capital. He's a long-term holder of David Sherman's Crossing Bridge Low Duration High Income, CBLDX, 5.0%. Which, with a duration of just 1%, was up even in the disastrous 2022. He also owns Kaufman's Osterweiss Strategic Income. With a duration of 1.4, Kaufman says his fund hasn't experienced a default in holding for 5 years. For a bit more octane, Chiplicki also holds Intrepid Income, ICMUX, 7.2%, which has a duration of 1.8 and concentrates on debt of smaller companies. Co-manager Hunter Hayes says the fund looks at issue sizes of less than $500 million compared with an average in the high yield world of $800 million to $900 million. We look where others aren't inclined to look, he says. 5% to 9% emerging market bonds. Issued by dozens of developing countries, emerging markets bonds come in many flavors. There are sovereign and corporate bonds, both investment grade bonds and high yield, issued in U.S. dollars in local currencies. The risks, just as with U.S. or developed country debt, emerging markets bonds are subject to interest rate risk. Local currency bonds also carry currency risk because currencies such as the Mexican peso and Brazilian real fluctuate daily in the value against the U.S. dollar. How to invest? Emerging markets bonds, dominated in both U.S. dollars and local currencies, have performed splendidly in recent years, and the asset class has become mainstream. BondBlocks' Bianco points to several fundamental reasons behind the bond's newfound popularity. Higher yields than in the U.S. generally sound fiscal and monetary policies, falling inflation and interest rates, and a diversification benefit for a U.S.-only bond portfolio. Marcello Salin, head of William Blair's Emerging Markets Debt Team, notes that average-level debts are only 60 to 65% of gross domestic product, compared with 100% or higher in many advanced countries, including the U.S. and Japan. Eric Fine, who is the manager of ETF VanEck
emerging bonds markets bond, EMBX, $50, 5.5%, and has managed emerging markets bond funds for 35 years, reports that they're outperformed developed country debt for more than 20 years, but that only in the past 2 years have investors awakened to this fact. He notes that emerging countries' central banks tend to maintain relatively high real interest risks, nominal rates adjusted for inflation, which tamps down inflation in the economy and supports local currency strength. Investment decisions include whether to invest in local currency or U.S. dollar-dominated bonds, or both. In investment-grade or sub-investment-grade bonds, the universe is split roughly 50-50, and in passive indexes or actively managed funds. BondBlock's J.P. Morgan USD Emerging Markets 1 to 10-year bond, XEMD, $44, 5.0%, was launched in 2022. Bianco says the ETF is a modified version of the J.P. Morgan index with sovereign bond exposures limited to 10 years or less, which reduces duration by about 2 years from the broad benchmark to 4.1. The top three countries in the portfolio are Saudi Arabia, Turkey, and Mexico. Fine's VanEck Fund, by contrast, is actively managed with both hard currency and local currency bonds. For example, in Brazil, he finds the local currency bonds, which yield 14.8% in a country with just 3.8% inflation, to be more attractive than U.S. bonds. In Argentina, he likes both local and U.S. dollar bonds. American Beacon Developing World Income, AGEPX, 9.2%, managed by three sub-advisors, focuses on smaller developing countries, but has compiled an outstanding long-term record on both an absolute and a risk-adjusted basis. 3% to 5% real estate investment trusts. Since REITs are required to distribute at least 90% of their taxable income each year, they offer relatively high yields. REITs can raise rents through contractual rent escalators or when leases expire, which provides strong protection against inflation. The risks: REITs are vulnerable REITs are vulnerable to rising interest rates because they tend to carry high debt loads, and they face increasing competition in the eyes of investors because of the rising yields becoming available on fixed income investments. How to invest? After spending years in the wilderness, REITs seem to be returning to favor. Jeff Kotlich, manager of Barron Real Estate Income, ticks off several reasons for this. Years of underperformance and falling interest rates have led to attractive valuations relative to REITs, historical valuations, and private market real estate valuations today. As hard assets, REITs are considered a haven for investments linked to artificial intelligence. Since the COVID-19 pandemic, the construction and supply of new buildings has lagged demand in apartments, hotels, industrial warehouses, senior housing, and other real estate sectors. It's a very attractive setup, and we're just in the early days of it, says Kotlich. Developing small REITs fell prey to COVID and fears that e-commerce would empty our stores. The fear that nobody would go back to the mall was much worse than the reality, he says. Nobody has built malls for years, notes Kotlich, who is drawn to best-in-class malls with high occupancy and little competition in demographically attractive geographies. That attracts him to Simon Property Group, SPG, $187, 4.6%, the nation's largest operator of shopping malls, and Macerich, MAC, $19, 3.6%, which owns malls principally in California, Arizona, and New York, and is an REIT that Kotlich considers extremely undervalued.
The supply of multifamily rental housing has also lagged demand in many cities, particularly for young workers unable to purchase a home. Adrian Helfert, Chief Investment Officer of Westwood Holdings Group, likes Essex Property Trust, ESS, $242, 4.3%, which owns apartment companies, communities, on the West Coast. Kolich is partial to Equity Residential, which owns 85% apartments in what he considers best-in-class real estate in the best markets on the two coasts. The travel industry is booming, and here also supply lags. Replacement costs have gone through the roof. It's not economical to build, but people want to travel, Kolich says. He holds Host Hotels and Resorts, HST, $19, 4.2%. The largest hotel, REIT, which owns luxury, city center, and resort properties operated by Marriott, Ritz-Carlton, and other hotel chains. If you prefer to hold a diversified, passively run REIT index fund, consider Vanguard Real Estate Index, VNQ, $89, 3.4%, an ETF that holds a basket of 146 securities, 3.3% to 7% dividend stocks. Dividend-paying stocks play an important income role in diversified portfolio. Unlike fixed income investments such as treasuries and corporate bonds, healthy companies can boost dividend distributions each year with a potent way to maintain the purchasing power of a long-term portfolio. That's particularly valuable in an inflationary environment such as prevails today. The risks. Stocks tend to be much more volatile than high-quality bonds and suffer more in a recession. Some investors make the mistake of reaching for the highest yield, which can be an indication of a company in distress. How to invest. Dividend payers are back in vogue. Last year, tech stocks took the oxygen out of the rooms. Now there's a rotation out of tech stocks, says Jay Hatfield, Chief Executive of Infrastructure Capital Advisors, who foresees equity income stocks outperforming the S&P 500 this year. Monam Salam, portfolio manager of Amana Income, notes that the dividend payers tend to be less volatile during rocky market periods because the dividend part is much more stable than the capital gains part. Ben Loftus, head of global equity income at Janus Henderson Investors, notes that foreign stocks often provide more attractive yield opportunities for a variety of reasons, including stock valuations, tax preferences, market composition, and the penchant of many U.S. companies to buy back shares rather than distribute dividends. One stock he likes for the yield is Amcor PLC, AMCR $40, 6.5%. A global producer of plastic packaging for consumer sectors such as food, pets, and healthcare. In fact, basic consumer stocks with solid and rising dividends and stable product demand are a sensible way to keep your seat during a period with a volatile market and a murky economic outlook. Tobacco, an addictive product, meets these requirements. Julian Albertini, deputy head of global value at First Eagle Investments, holds that Philip Morris International, PM, $165, 3.6%, and British American Tobacco, BTI, $58, 5.8%, the largest and second largest tobacco companies in the world, respectively. Both firms are rapidly diversifying from cigarette production to products such as vaping pods, nicotine pouches, and other smokeless tobacco products. Another consumer stock that attracts Albertini is Mexico's Fomento Economico Mexicano, SAB, FMX, $111, 6.0%. Known as FEMSA, which owns OXXO, the biggest convenience store chains in Mexico. FEMSA also owns nearly half of Coca-Cola FEMSA, one of the world's largest Coke bottlers. For healthier fare, consider some medical stocks.
Salam seeks big pharma companies with robust drug franchises and pipelines, strong balance sheets, and cash flows enabling dividend income, annual dividend increases. He thinks that Switzerland's Novartis NVS $153 3.1% fits the bill. For diversified baskets of dividend stocks, considered domestic or international portfolios, Alex Selesnev, president of Capital Squared Financial, recommends Schwab U.S. Dividend Equity, SCHD, $31, 3.3%, a member of the Kiplinger ETF 20, the list of our favorite ETFs, and another ETF, the Shares International Select Dividend, IDV, $43, 4.4%. 3% to 7%, midstream energy infrastructure. Midstream companies process, store, and transport oil and natural gas via pipelines. They sit between upstream companies, energy producers, and downstream firms, which make finished products such as liquefied natural gas, LNG. The industry boomed during 2021 to 24 when it easily outperformed the S&P 500 index. Energy took a breather in 2025, but it is off to the races again this year. During the first quarter of 2026, index tracking ETF VanEck Energy Income, EINC, $118, 3.3%, surged 23% compared with a 4% decline in the S&P 500. Driven more by volume than commodity prices, midstream is like a tollway collecting rent with annual inflation adjustments from the liquids passing through its pipelines. Natural gas is now the hot ticket. Domestically, demand is surging for electricity for AI data centers. Abroad, there is burgeoning demand for U.S. exporters of LNG, even before the shutdown of production in Qatar. The world's third largest exporter and exporter capacity is projected to double within 5 years. The risks. The main risk is a recession, which would reduce energy consumption and the volumes of oil and gas transported through energy infrastructure. How to invest? Both corporations and master limited partnerships operate in the sector. Yields tend to be higher for MLPs, which distribute most of their income each year, but partnerships issue K-1 forms, which can be pesky at tax time if you don't use an accountant or a version of tax software that can handle them. Parag Sankhani, who co-manages several energy funds for Westwood Salient, likes Energy Transfer LP, ET, $19, 6.9%, for its chunky dividend and its strategy of expanding its large network of natural gas pipelines. He also holds Enterprise Products Partners LP, EPD, $38, 5.8%, which, with an unusually strong balance sheet for the industry, has boosted a dividend distributions for 27 consecutive years. Enterprise is a member of the Kiplinger Dividend 15, the list of our favorite dividend stocks. Among corporations, First Eagle's Albertini favors ONEOK. OKE, $90, 4.6%. For its focus on natural gas and gas liquids and for its reliable annual dividend growth of 3% to 4%. Sankhani recommends two industry giants, Williams Companies, WMB, $73, 2.9%, which moves one-third of domestic natural gas, and Canada's Enbridge, ENB, $54, 5.3%, the biggest company in the sector by stock market value. Driven more by volume than by commodity, midstream energy companies are like tollways, collecting rent for the liquid passing through their pipelines. For a diversified basket of industry holdings, consider Pacer American Energy Infrastructure, USAI, $47, 4.2%. A passive index ETF with a tilt towards natural gas, or the actively managed fund Catalyst Energy Infrastructure, MLXIX, 4%.
4.6%. Both make monthly dividend distributions, as with VanEck Energy Income. These funds hold Canadian companies along with U.S. MLPs and corporations, but obviate the need to issue K-1s by keeping exposure to MLPs at less than 25% of assets. 5% to 11% closed-end funds. Closed-end funds raise capital through an initial public offering, then invest the money in stocks, bonds, MLPs, and other financial assets. Shares of closed-end funds fluctuate in price according to investor demand, and shares routinely trade at a discount or premium to net asset valued or per share value of the fund's underlying assets. The funds typically pay monthly dividends and have relatively high yields, which makes them popular with income-seeking investors. The risks? Most closed-end funds use borrowed money to purchase portfolio assets. Leverage can cut both ways, augmenting price returns in up markets but amplifying losses in NAV when markets decline. How to invest? About one-third of closed-end funds invest in portfolios of municipal bonds. Steve O'Neill, a portfolio manager at River North Capital Management, says the popularity of munis in the closed-end wrapper is explained by the fact that the muni yield curve is nearly always upward sloping, which means that fund managers often employ leverage by borrowing the short-term, typically floating rates and investing in long-term muni bonds, seeking to capture the spread between borrowing costs and portfolio yields. The income earned through leverage also generally qualifies as tax-free income for fund holders. O'Neill recommends NYLI McKay defined term muni opportunities, MMD $15, 5.3%, which trades at an 8% discount to NAV and has a 35% leverage ratio, about average, according to CEF data, the source for closed-end fund information in this article. John Cole Scott, president of CEF Advisors, recommends AllianceBernstein National Municipal Income, AFB, $11, 5.6%, which trades at 9% discount and has higher leverage at 40%. At a 9% discount, the market's offering rare value for high-quality muni exposure in a conservative asset class, he says. Assuming a 24% federal tax bracket, the tax equivalent yields for the funds are 7% and 7.5%, respectively. For a taxpayer in the 40.8% bracket, the tax equivalent yields would be 9% and 9.5%. For taxable bonds, Scott is keen on ARDC Dynamic Credit Allocation, ARDC, $12, 11.1%, for its low duration of 1.3. Its 9% discount to NAV and its portfolio balance of one-third corporate bonds, one-third sector senior loans, and one-third collateralized loan obligations, ARDC has 40% leverage. FPA and Thornburg are two venerable bond families which are with closed-end funds that closely resemble open-end funds offered by the firms with phenomenal long-term risk-adjusted returns. Both are trading at discounts and have higher distributions than their opened cousins. Neither use leverage. FPA's source capital, SOR, $46, 5.4%, trading at a 3% discount, is co-managed by Steve Romick, who has managed the acclaimed FPA Crescent Fund for 30 years. These are opportunistic multi-asset funds with a value tilt and a focus on preservation of capital. In addition to investing in stocks and bonds, Source takes advantage of the permanent capital structure of a closed-end fund. Once capital is raised in an initial public offering, shares trade on an exchange, eliminating the need to be able to redeem shares daily, as open-end funds must, to invest in some higher-yielding, less liquid assets, such as investments in limited partnerships that make private asset-based loans.
Thornburg Income Builder Opportunities Trust, TBLD, $21, 5.9%, at a 7% discount, is very similar to Thornburg Investments Income Builder, a global balanced fund with outstanding risk-adjusted returns across more than two decades. Opportunities Trust boosts its yield by selling options contracts on a small portion of its stock portfolio, which adds income from option premiums to the income from stock dividends and bond interest. 10% to 13% business development companies. BDCs tend to small and mid-size private businesses that are typically not large enough to access bank lending. Like most closed-end funds, BDCs can borrow money to leverage portfolios, and they can trade at premiums or discounts to net asset values, which are marked to market quarterly off of portfolio holdings. Like REITs, they are required to distribute at least 90% of taxable income each year. The risks, as listed securities, BDCs are subject to tax market volatility. Most of their loans are floating rate, which means that their interest income declines if rates fall, as has occurred over the past year. The bad press surrounding private credit has weighed on BDC market prices. For more on private credit, see what you need to know about private credit on page 42. How to invest. Although perhaps not for the faint of heart, veteran BDC investors such as Mike Petro, manager of the ETF Putnam BDC Income, BDC $28, 12.1%, see compelling values emerging in the sector. The average discount to NAV is 22%. 20 points wider than the average over the past 5 years, according to Scott, and most public BDCs, deservedly or not, are being tarred with the same brush. For example, software is in the crosshairs in private debt portfolios due to a perception, exaggerated in the view of many analysts, that it will be decimated by AI disintermediation. Petro feels comfortable with Kayne Anderson BDC, KBDC, $14, 11.7%, which he says has just a 2% exposure in the software industry, boasts a strong credit record, and is repurchasing shares, yet trades at a 16% discount to NAV. He also likes Hercules Capital, HTGC, $15, 12.7%, for its conservative lending practices, low credit history, and towering long-term return on equity, a measure of profitability of 13.5%. Mitchell Penn, a BDC analyst at Oppenheimer & Company, says that BDCs are being priced as if there's a recession. His favorite metric for analyzing companies is their return on equity since going public, which is evidence of their skill at underwriting credits and minimizing loan losses. For instance, Ares Capital, ARCC, $18, 10.7%, by far the largest BDC, has achieved an 11.2% average return on equity. Higher than 10% is impressive since its IPO in 2004. Ares typically trades at a premium to NAV, but now sells at a 10% discount. Sixth Street Special Lending, TSLX, $18, 10%, with a 12.5% return on equity since its 2014 IPO, traditionally trades at a huge 25% premium to NAV, but is now at just 8% above. For many investors, spreading bets in an actively managed portfolio like the Putnam BDC Fund will make sense. The fund's largest holdings include Ares, Blue Owl Technology, and Main Street Capital. Send comments about this article to feedback@kiplinger.com. That's the end of the article. Next, I will be reading from Forbes Copyright 2026. Date of issue is Volume
2009, number 2, April, May of 2026. Title of the article, Hot Wires. Written by William Baldwin. There's more than one way to own a piece of the artificial intelligence sector. Skip the vendors of chips and large language models. Invest in the power supply. Shares of electric utilities under contract with giant data centers are sizzling. The past 3 years have seen a doubling for Entergy, a quadrupling for Constellation Energy, and a six-fold gain for Talon Energy. Riding this electric wave is Jay Rime, chief executive of W.H. Reeves & Company, a somewhat obscure money manager in Jersey City, New Jersey, that has an uncommon focus, utilities. Its Virtus Reeves Utilities ETF has, since opening in 2015, raced ahead with a 14.5% annual return, 3 points ahead of the Morningstar Utilities category. A key element of Reeves' success, anticipating which power producers will benefit from AI electric demand. Rame totes up the wins. Entergy is building a custom plant for Meta platforms in gas-rich, regulation-light rural Louisiana. Constellation has a deal with Microsoft to power computers with a resurrected nuclear plant at Three Mile Island. Talon Energy, a once bankrupt power producer spun out of Pennsylvania Power and Light, is going to sell output from the Susquehanna nuclear plant to Amazon. The Reeves Exchange Traded Fund has written all three to big gains. It once was that utility shares had nothing to offer but dividends, large but stagnant. AI changed that. A collection of semiconductors used to make computers smart can easily draw 1 or 2 gigawatts of electricity, enough to power a city. The growth outlook for utilities is probably the best it's ever been, Rame says. Growth or income? Pick one. The ETF, with a 1.9% distribution that would turn off the average retiree, goes for growth. Income-hungry customers prefer another product, the Reeves Utility Income Fund. This $3.7 billion closed-end is a diversified collection of electric, telecom, and energy-adjacent companies with a 5.9% payout. The closed-end helps pay the bills, but all the spark is in the ETFs, which has an undiversified portfolio of 18 electricity vendors. Its outperformance, most of it delivered during the era of hyperscalers, has sent assets up 35-fold in the past 3 years to a $1.4 billion. Rame, 44, had an inside track getting to the top of Reeves. The firm was founded in 1961 by his maternal grandfather, but he owns only a minority stake and thus has to please his colleagues who are the other stakeholders. They seem to be doing pretty well for themselves. A lean staff of 20 pulls in what looks like $30 million a year in fees. The ETF has 37% of its money in companies like Talon that generate current, 16% in companies that transport it across the countryside or into meters, and 46% in an integrated utilities that blend the two activities. This is a hazardous business, exposed as it is to the possibility of a meltdown, an ice storm, a frozen fuel pipeline, or a forest fire started by a transmission wire. The biggest risk of all? Politics. If the lights go out or electric bills shoot up, a utility is sure to be blamed, and a public utility commission will dole out punishment at the next rate hearing. Reeves avoids states where cost pressures are severe and controversy surrounds the operation of the grid. If you never read about the utility in the newspaper, the utility is probably doing well in the stock market, Rame says. Sometimes, shareholders get lucky with the politics. Consider Pinnacle West. It supplies electricity to Arizona, where utility commissioners are elected. Usually, candidates do not campaign on a platform to increase monthly bills.
For years, the state had a habit of determining next year's rate by looking at last year's costs. Something unusual happened in the election of 2022. There was talk about the need to improve the economy by attracting business. The ETF bought Pinnacle shares. Taiwan Semiconductor announced that it would put $165 billion into Arizona for chip plants that slurp up electricity. Pinnacle is now looking at some decent top-line growth. The stock is up. Says Rame, often the best absolute move in a utility stock is when it goes from a terrible political environment to just really bad. Contrast the Southwest with the Northeast, where politicians condemn cheap natural gas and see in every utility executive a Mr. Burns, the villain in The Simpsons. In 2019, the New York legislature decreed that by 2030, 70% of electricity would come from carbon-free sources. The state has gotten only 44%, the goal having been pushed further out of reach with the politicians' decisions to shut down a nuclear plant prematurely. The planned offshore wind farms, if they ever get built, will cost billions of dollars more than originally anticipated. Residents of New York City, who already pay a steep 36 cents per kilowatt hour, will have reason to get angrier. Consolidated Edison, which supplies them, will be the fall guy. This is a terrible political environment destined to become terribler. ComEd, a mainstay of index funds, is absent at Reeves. The Northeast might not see giant Amazon and Meta installations, but it will feel the effects, Rame says. The surge in demand has pushed up the price of skilled labor and power plant equipment. The states that are hostile to data centers will miss out on the construction jobs and property tax revenue, but will fully participate in higher operating costs. On some grids, such as the ones serving the Mid-Atlantic, it will only take a few errors to have rolling brownouts or blackouts, Rame says. Investors and customers alike should be prepared for a hair-raising ride. Final thought, money and electricity are much alike. Both are stored energy, but it will light your way or kill you. That's the end of the article. There is a little piece of an article, tiny little column, that reads, How to Play It by William Baldwin. Those power plant stocks are sometimes a little too exciting. They got killed one day last year when proponents from DeepSeek threatened the U.S. artificial intelligence industry. If this roller coaster doesn't bother you, the actively managed Virus Reeves Utilities ETF expense ratio 0.5% is one way to get on board. For lower volatility, buy an index fund. Fidelity, State Street, and Vanguard have utility ETFs with assets between $2 billion and $25 billion, expenses below 0.1%, and SEC yields double the 1.3% of the Reeves Fund. The index funds have smaller doses of pure power producers than Reeves and more money in stodgy integrated utilities like Southern and Duke Energy. William Baldwin is Forbes investment strategist columnist. That's the end of this article. And that's all the time we have for today. This has been Jerry with Money Talk. I hope you've enjoyed today's reading from the audio reading service at the Allen County Public Library in Fort Wayne, Indiana.

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4: Hello, I'm Sarah Gregory, and today I'm talking with Dr. Ryan Wallace, a veterinary epidemiologist at CDC. We'll be discussing the use of oral rabies vaccination in stray dog populations. Welcome, Dr. Wallace.
5: Hi, thank you for the opportunity to talk today.
4: Okay, to start, what is rabies and what causes it?
5: So rabies is a virus. It's called a zoonotic disease, meaning it's a virus that can spread between people and animals. Rabies is pretty unique in that it's almost universally fatal if you get it and you don't seek the right medical care. And it also causes quite a few deaths globally. 59,000 people die from this virus every year.
4: How many?
5: 59,000.
4: Okay, that's... Wow. In movies, we often see dogs with rabies foaming at the mouth. Can you tell us more about the symptoms involved with rabies infection?
5: Yeah, rabies is a really unique virus. It's inoculated usually through a bite into the body of any mammal, and it then tries to find a nerve, a peripheral nerve. So you can imagine if you're bit in the hand or in the leg, it's going to be in the tissue, it's going to find a nerve, and it gets inside, and then it moves really, really slowly towards the brain, again, towards the brain of a person or a dog or any other mammal. It moves at about 1 centimeter per day, and eventually, when it reaches its end goal, the brain, it can replicate quite rapidly, and that's where it causes all sorts of unusual neurologic disorders that we tend to associate with rabies. So the foaming at the mouth is the virus's attempt to get more virus out so that it can infect the next animal through a bite. It causes some discomfort in the throat so that you don't swallow the saliva and more of it comes out and infects other animals and people. And then it also causes some pretty unique behavioral changes, such as the aggression or paralysis.
4: Are bites the only way rabies is spread?
5: Bites are the primary way that rabies is spread, but there are two general ways in which this virus can get into a person or an animal. And so we call those bite and non-bite exposures. Again, almost all rabies transmission, whether it's dog to dog or dog to human, is going to be through a bite. But we also do know that it is possible for the virus to be spread by a scratch that's contaminated with saliva, mucous membranes, very, very rarely inhalation of concentrated virus. We've only seen that in a laboratory setting. And then also organ transplantation. So you can imagine this virus is replicating in the nerves and can move throughout most major organs in the body. If you don't know why someone died and transplant those organs into the next individual, you can actually move the virus and transmit the virus that way. All of those non-bite modes of transmission are very rare. There are precautions to prevent them from happening, but by and large, the biggest concern and our biggest public health preventive actions are focused on preventing those bites.
4: I've actually done a podcast in the past about rabies and organ transplants. And I knew somebody who went to a petting zoo and was told later they had to get rabies shots from petting. I guess they were concerned that the saliva was on one of the animals and it might get in a scratch.
5: Yeah, the virus is certainly found in saliva of affected animals, and in rare situations, it can get into a scratch and find a virus, or into a mucous membrane like our eyes or mouth. Likewise, that virus would find a nerve and get in, and then move on towards the brain, which is what we want to try to prevent from happening. While those instances are very rare, these non-bite exposures are very rare, it's 100% fatal disease. And so we don't want to take any risk if we know there's a possibility that someone was exposed to any of these bite or non-bite methods.
4: Okay, so as you just said, if you get rabies, you're going to die from it. So if it's left untreated, that's it. There's no chance you're going to live.
5: So there are approximately 15 known survivors of clinical rabies. So that is if you let's take a little step back. Rabies is absolutely preventable through post-exposure prophylaxis or vaccination. So we can prevent this disease two ways in people. One is giving people we think are at higher risk of an exposure something called pre-exposure vaccination. And it's a series of 2 to 3 vaccines, depending on your local recommendations. And that's really largely preventive. If you ever get exposed in the future, you need to get a booster. But we have very, very few failures of pre-exposure vaccination. But we don't do that for the general population. For the general population, our preventive measures are based on recognizing that you've had an exposure, seeking health care, and then getting post-exposure prophylaxis. And again, when that's done in a timely and appropriate manner, failures are incredibly rare. Unfortunately, if you are exposed and you don't get the appropriate vaccination and you do go on to develop clinical rabies, there's no known effective treatment. Only 15 people globally have ever survived the clinical stage of rabies, and they have largely all had pretty severe sequelae or pretty severe long-lasting medical issues from that infection. And you can imagine 15 survivors ever out of 59,000 people that die of it every single year. Those are not odds that anybody should want to play.
4: What's the timeline, say you get and have an exposure to when you start having symptoms?
5: The virus moves fairly slow, and so most of our incubation periods are going to be somewhere between 3 weeks and 3 months from exposure until when clinical signs will appear. But it's incredibly variable, and there's a lot of biological processes that go into how long it's going to take from again, that exposure to developing clinical signs. So you can imagine if you're bitten on the foot by a rabid dog, that virus has to travel quite a long distance to get to the brain. And you're not going to see clinical signs until the virus is in the brain and replicating quite fast. And in those situations, we've seen reports of several years before people go on to develop clinical signs. Now, that's very rare, but it does happen. Alternatively, someone bitten on the head, the virus has a very short path, a very short distance to get to the brain where it wants to be. And we can see clinical signs develop as early as 14 days if you have a severe bite to the head.
4: So 59,000 people die of rabies each year globally. And apparently most of these cases are from domestic dogs. Why is this, and why not some other animals like bats or cats?
5: Yeah, this virus is one of the oldest described zoonotic viruses known to man. It goes back thousands of years with reports from rabid dogs transmitting this virus in Mesopotamia. So you can imagine a virus that's had the opportunity to move in and out of different animal populations for thousands of years. It's had quite a few evolutionary jumps. The biggest one that is the risk to people is when this virus jumped into dogs. That's not necessarily because they transmit the virus any better, but they have a very close association with people. So dogs, they sleep in our beds. They're all over our communities. There's just a lot of interaction and opportunities for them to expose people when you're in a country that has the virus that spreads through dogs. Whereas animals like bats, and United States, raccoons, skunks, foxes, we don't interact with those animals quite as much. So even though the virus is found in a lot of other wild mammals. They keep the virus in their population, and it's relatively rare that people interact with a sick wild animal, and then that virus is transmitted.
4: What about cats?
5: So rabies virus can infect any mammal. You know, there's some stories out there that possums can't get rabies. That's not true. Possums can get it. They have some biological defenses that make them a little bit less susceptible, but we have rabid possums in the United States almost every year. But there are two cycles for this virus. There's the reservoir cycle, the enzootic cycle that's always going on in the background with the key species. So in most of the world, that's dogs. And there's a special version of this virus that is spread from dog to dog to dog. We can differentiate it with lab tests. We can see which type of virus this is. Any mammal can get that version of the virus and die, but it is maintained in the dog population.
4: I see. Okay. Where is it most common to find dogs with rabies?
5: Around 120 countries have the virus that is spread from dog to dog, which we call the canine rabies virus variant. Now, the level of endemicity, how bad it is, can really vary quite a bit between these countries. Some are very close to elimination and doing very, very strong, running very strong control programs. And others are still at the very beginning stages of elimination, and rabid dogs are unfortunately quite common. India has the highest number of human rabies deaths globally, but it's also a very large country, and they have some pretty strong control programs that are being implemented now. But if we look at like a rate or, say, risk of rabies in a biting dog, most countries in sub-Saharan Africa are heavily endemic. And then Southeast Asia has a very high rate of rabies as well.
4: So how effective are the pre and post vaccines? Are they different? Are they the same? And do they have the same efficacy?
5: Yeah, so today, pretty standard across the globe, we use cell culture vaccines, which are highly, highly efficacious. They work really, really well. There are two different regimens that we use with pre-exposure vaccination. So if you're traveling to another country and you're worried you might become exposed, is a simplified version of the vaccination series. And it's really, really efficacious on its own. But just to be 100% certain you don't get rabies if you do become exposed in these countries, there is still a booster recommendation. So just because you're pre-exposure vaccinated doesn't mean you don't have to do anything if you are bitten by a dog or a bat. You still have to go seek medical care, wash that wound, and get your booster vaccinations. But it's a much more simplified process. Post-exposure vaccination can range anywhere from 3 to 5 vaccines, depending.

0: This service is intended solely for individuals who cannot read conventional print due to a disability. Ineligible listeners risk infringing on copyright laws, and KPBS Radio Reading Service is not responsible for any violations that may occur. Our service may not be redistributed without our written consent. If you agree to these conditions, please continue listening.
1: There's basically just one type of vaccine in terms of what goes into it for each type. Is that right?
2: Yeah, in general, they're referred to as cell culture vaccines, and they're really standard all across the world right now. Several decades ago, there was something called nerve tissue vaccines, and it's probably what a lot of people picture from the movies when you get 13 shots in the stomach and it's a really painful process. Those vaccines are not used anymore. WHO has come out and recommended their complete discontinuation across the globe. They had a pretty high rate of adverse events, and the cell culture vaccines are much more effective and much safer. The nerve tissue vaccines are hardly ever used, be very uncommon to come across them. And if you do, you should really question what you're getting and contact a health official to make sure you're getting high quality vaccine.
1: So people traveling to a high risk area, as we said, they can get a pre-exposure vaccination. And dogs get vaccines for rabies, at least in the U.S., every year. Are these two vaccines different?
2: The two vaccines are actually quite similar in that they are going to be cell culture, killed vaccines, but they're formulated and processed a little bit differently. All vaccines need to be not only developed for their target species, but also the studies that go into how effective they are, the dose that's given, the frequency that they're given. They are all based on species-specific studies. And so the vaccines that we use in people, while structurally they're very similar, they are slightly different. They're produced in a different way, and they're only studied for efficacy in people. So you wouldn't want to go, if you were exposed to a rabid animal, you wouldn't want to go get a dog vaccine. There would be no data to say whether that's going to be effective in a person. Likewise, for animals, they shouldn't be getting people, human vaccines.
1: Okay. All right. So people seem to need just this one series of rabies vaccines plus a booster if you get bitten. But dogs are supposed to get one every year. Why do dogs need to get one every year?
2: Yeah, there's a couple of reasons for why that is the state of the world. First is based on the studies that are done to obtain licensure. The recommendations for people or animals are going to be based on how the manufacturers have designed their studies. And there's a lot of reasons why the certain vaccine regimens are studied a certain way and recommended a certain way. But it all comes down to there has to be data for us to make our decisions on frequency, route, dose. All of those things are based on data-derived decisions. The big reason why particularly dogs get the vaccine almost every year, depending on what version you use, is that we're vaccinating dogs for a different reason than we vaccinate people. Dogs are a known reservoir species. They can transmit this virus quite effectively. So by vaccinating dogs, they're our frontline defense against people getting this disease. And that security and confidence that we've got that frontline defense vaccinated really requires annual or in certain situations with newer three-year vaccines, every three-year vaccination. But it's routine vaccination in our high-risk, susceptible species, and that provides a nice buffer to keep people from becoming exposed.
1: So your study was about oral vaccines and stray dogs. So how do you get oral vaccine? Well, how do you get vaccines to stray dogs, period?
2: It's incredibly challenging. There are two ways we can vaccinate dogs. We have what we call parenteral vaccines. This is the normal needle and syringe. You have to restrain the dog. It goes into the muscle and then that dog becomes vaccinated. The other option are oral vaccines, and this is where you can put the vaccine in a little bait, and then you feed the dog. And when it ingests that bait, becomes exposed to the vaccine.

0: and develops the appropriate immune response. So you can imagine stray dogs aren't really used to people handling them. They're not used to receiving veterinary care, and you can expend a lot of time chasing these dogs down with nets and catch poles, and trying to confine them and get that shot in. Or with the use of oral vaccines, we can just feed them. And you obviously, one of those requires a lot of effort and can be really expensive with a lot of really well-trained staff. And the other one is quite easy, and people might even just volunteer to go feed dogs, since it's something a lot of us like to do.
1: So tell us a little bit about the oral vaccine itself. What does it look like? You know, how do you get it in the food? I mean,
0: they have a matrix around them. We call it a bait matrix. And that has two functions. The first is it protects the vaccine that's inside, but it also has the flavor that hopefully is going to attract that animal to come in and actually want to put this vaccine in its mouth. Within the bait matrix is usually a little sachet. It can be made of light plastic or some other, you know, food-safe materials, and that holds a liquid vaccine. So the whole process of orally vaccinating an animal requires that the animal wants to put this bait in its mouth. So it has to be a flavor in that bait matrix that they want to ingest. It has to chew it so that it punctures the liquid sachet. And then that liquid vaccine inside of it has to coat the inside of the mouth. And one of the concerns about using oral vaccines is that all three of those steps have to happen to successfully vaccinate the dog. And so there are a lot more considerations into planning a vaccination campaign that includes oral vaccines and the type of vaccine you're going to use in a certain country. Not all dogs like the same flavors. In Thailand, there was a study that found that they really liked the curry-flavored bait matrix, which is kind of hard to find these days. We did one in Haiti, and they very much preferred pig intestines. That's the one they all wanted, all those dogs wanted to eat. Other studies have found that cheese is the preferred bait flavor, and others have found fish. So there's this added complexity that you have to sort of tailor the flavor to the local dog population, and it'll probably reflect what they're used to eating with these being stray dogs, probably what they're used to, what their human counterparts in the community leave out for food and rubbish. And then the dog has to be able to puncture it. So if you make your bait too thick, that bait matrix is too thick, or the bait's just too large in general and they can't put it in their mouth, you're not going to get the vaccine into the oral cavity, and the vaccination will fail as well. So there's a lot of other considerations. You have to be pretty smart in how you plan and prepare these things. But the alternative of chasing dogs down with nets, oral vaccines look quite favorable.
1: Yeah, so going back to these little sachets, my dogs get the monthly chewable heartworm, et cetera, and they hate them. They're supposed to be delicious to dogs. I have to pulverize them and then mix them well with their other food for them to eat them. So what have you found works best for dogs, not just the flavor, but in what? So in what, like canned dog food, or are you just trying to get them to eat it on its own? I'm not quite sure what we're saying here.
0: Yeah, it's a really good question, and one that the rabies community and vaccine manufacturers are still studying, because I'll go back to the study we did in Haiti back in 2016. We used an oral vaccine to try to get a lot of these stray dogs to stop an outbreak that was occurring, and they loved pig intestine. So we could put the sachet, that plastic liquid bait, into a pig intestine and then go out and feed all the dogs, and they got vaccinated, and it worked quite well. But you can't mass produce, you know, pig intestine. So that's not something we can make millions of those bait matrices and vaccines and distribute them across the world for everyone to use. So manufacturers are currently working on trying to identify a universal bait flavor and universal bait matrix. And there are a couple of good prospects. Egg flavor seems to be generally universally liked by dogs. But there are always, and the more we study this, the process of oral vaccination and get out and do field trials, there are always exceptions. And I think that Thailand one's probably the most interesting. I mean, who would have thought that dogs would prefer a curry-flavored bait? But that's what they were used to eating from people in the community, and that's what worked best.
1: Yeah, this is really fascinating because EID's done articles about orally vaccinating raccoons, and I've actually done a podcast on that. And that's being discriminating didn't come up, and you don't really think of stray dogs as being discriminating either. So this is really interesting.
0: The spectrum of the term stray dog is really wide as well. In Haiti, their stray dogs are loosely owned. Largely, they're loosely owned. They belong to a community. Someone cares for them, but they're really living off of the scraps and garbage left behind. And they would probably eat almost any of the baits that we might have tried there. But in other settings, stray dogs are really well cared for by communities. They're given, you know, food every day by people in the community. People leave leftover dishes out. They can be really well fed. We've been in communities in Bangladesh and in Vietnam where these dogs are really well fed and taken care of. You never know they're unowned or community-owned dogs, and they can be quite picky.
1: Okay, so with these oral rabies vaccines with dogs, are there side effects? I know in people there's been issues with some oral vaccines with smallpox and polio mass vaccination programs. There's nothing like that you've seen with these oral ones for these dogs?
0: So there's no blanket universal answer to that. Oral vaccines, there are a lot of different ways to produce and manufacture oral vaccines. And there's a long history of oral vaccine use, not just for rabies, but for numerous other diseases, like you just mentioned. So if we were, again, to go back, you know, 10 or 20 years ago and look at the safety profile of some proposed oral vaccines for rabies, some of them actually failed safety review. And there were the organizations like WHO and OIE, the World Health Organization for Animals, that came out against the use of certain oral vaccine products because there were some pretty major concerns about their ability to cause adverse events or even revert back to a virulent state. Luckily, the process for attenuating and modifying viruses to make an effective oral vaccine these days are much, much better. And so there are several products that are being proposed and even several that are being used in field trials right now that have been thoroughly assessed by WHO, OIE, groups like mine at CDC, and largely found to be highly efficacious and incredibly safe. But the best answer to that question is that every time you're going to use a live vectored vaccine, you need to do a thorough safety evaluation of that product, and ideally look to your international organizations like WHO and OIE to see if they've reviewed these products and if they have provided their safety assessments.
1: Are oral vaccines expensive? When you have a mass vaccination program, who pays for it? I'm talking about rabies. Are there any U.S. government-funded programs?
0: So yes, they are expensive, comparably expensive, and it's a nuanced question. It's a good question. It's a nuanced answer. A lot of different factors go into the cost of vaccinating a dog, and so if we look at the standard shot, the injectable shot that most dogs get these days, the vaccine itself costs less than a dollar, 50 cents or less in most settings if you're using high-quality vaccine. But the average cost, full cost of vaccinating a dog is over $2. So the majority of the cost of vaccinating a dog is actually in the logistics. It's in the staff. It's in the cold chain. It's in the consumables. It's not actually the vaccine itself. Oral vaccines, on the other hand, while they're not widely available yet, they'll probably cost somewhere between $2 and $4 just for the vaccine. So quite a bit more expensive than parenteral vaccines. But from what we've seen from our field trials and our experience in the field, is that the surrounding cost can go down quite a bit. We can vaccinate more dogs faster with oral vaccine than we can with parenteral vaccine, especially when we're talking about stray dogs. And so you've got this balance of parenteral vaccines. The vaccine itself is cheaper, but your staff costs are probably going to be higher because it's more effort to go and vaccinate those dogs. Oral vaccines, the vaccine cost is much higher, but the staff costs we expect to be quite a bit lower because you can do more dogs in a day.
1: Going back to something you said earlier about people just in the community feeding the dogs with these vaccines, so is that part of what's being done? It's not just health, public health workers out there feeding dogs, but is this, are there vaccines given to community members to hand out to these dogs?
0: Not yet. And that's not the recommended way to use oral vaccines right now, but we are at the very infancy of developing programs that will include oral vaccines as one of the strategies. It's kind of crazy. We've been using oral vaccines to control rabies in wildlife for decades. Hundreds of millions of oral vaccines have been distributed for control of red fox rabies in Europe and raccoon rabies and coyote rabies here in the United States. But we don't have it as a tool, a standard tool, for control of rabies in dogs, which causes 59,000 or more human deaths every year. So the paper that was published in December is really about setting some of the facts straight about how these vaccines should be incorporated into standard dog vaccination programs, particularly in canine rabies endemic countries, and tries to focus some of the attention on where they will truly benefit and aid a vaccination program.
1: So tell us about the global strategic plan for eliminating rabies death in people caused by dogs.
0: Yes, so this was an initiative developed back in 2015. There are three main international organizations are supporting this initiative. That's WHO, World Health Organization, OIE, and then FAO, the Food and Agriculture Organization of the United Nations. And they are providing an overarching structure and gathering government and international agency support to try to eliminate dog-mediated human rabies deaths by the year 2030. And so clearly, vaccinating dogs is going to be a huge component of the plan to reach this 2030 goal. But also included in that is post-exposure prophylaxis and pre-exposure prophylaxis for people.
1: Are you optimistic about this plan actually being achieved by 2030?
0: I think any program, any large scale elimination or eradication goal, it has to start somewhere. We can't just say it needs to be eliminated. That could happen, in 50 or 100 years if we don't set a date. So setting a target puts expectations on endemic countries' governments. It puts expectations on international agencies and donor governments that are going to ideally support this goal. It also allows us to start more effectively planning how we would even approach something like global elimination of rabies or elimination of dog-mediated human rabies. We still have 9 years left to see where we get by 2030. I think this is probably a goal that will go on for quite a while because countries are at different stages. But I think it was quite bold and ambitious and really, really good that these international agencies established the goal, set a date, and they are putting down real strategic plans for how we can help other countries address this really significant public health issue.
1: So what factors need to be considered for creating effective rabies vaccination campaigns?
0: The number one consideration really needs to be the type of dogs that you have. There are some countries where we can use really easy methods of vaccination. So picture like brick and mortar veterinary clinics, and people just bring their dogs in, and a veterinarian gives them a shot, and then they go home in their cars. So there are settings like that, communities and in whole countries, where that's totally possible. And you need to know what types of dogs you have. So if you have those types of dogs, we're going to design a very different type of vaccination program than we would if you have a lot of dogs that are free roaming or unowned or just a population of dogs where people aren't used to providing veterinary care and can't put them on a leash and walk them somewhere. So putting in some effort doesn't need to be a lot of effort, and it doesn't need to delay your implementation, but putting in some effort to understand the types of dogs and the quantity of dogs is going to allow you to design a much more effective, a much more efficient vaccination campaign. And then when you run into situations where there's either a country or a community where there are a lot of stray dogs or dogs that aren't easily accessible by a routine vaccinator, these are the situations where oral vaccines are going to become much more important. It's going to be it's going to make a much more efficient campaign and a much more effective campaign if we have that oral rabies as a tool to get those particular types of dogs.
1: I think you already touched on this a little bit, but why did you write this report, and what are the most important public health messages in it that you want to get out there?
0: This report's really important because it's the first time that our two major international organizations, OIE and WHO, have come together with an alliance statement in support of the effective and safe use of oral rabies vaccines. There have been statements and publications and guidance documents developed over the last 30 years that are reflective of the knowledge of oral rabies vaccines at the time, but have not truly been aligned nor fully supportive of how oral vaccines should be used to control canine rabies. And so I think it's very exciting. This is the first time where we've really sat down with these partners and global experts in the field and really detailed exactly how these can be used, exactly what the barriers are and how to overcome them, and really put out there that we all recognize in the right place, under the right conditions, oral vaccines do have a role in canine rabies elimination. And we need to start stoking the international community, the manufacturers, the governments of these endemic countries to recognize when the appropriate place is and how they can access them and really push this 2030 goal closer to fruition.
1: How can we protect our pets and ourselves?
0: So the best way to protect our pets is to keep them up to date on the rabies vaccinations. Likewise, best way to protect us is to keep our pets updated on the rabies vaccinations. They are our frontline defense. Our dogs and our cats and other susceptible species, depending on where your listeners are tuning in from, they're the ones that are most likely going to come into contact with a rabid animal, be that out in the wild or be that a rabid dog. And you don't want them bringing that virus home to you or your kids. So keeping them vaccinated is that frontline protection. And then if you do unfortunately become exposed, your post-exposure prophylaxis is highly effective. It's a really simple regimen. It's no longer 13 shots in the stomach. It's just like getting your flu vaccine, except you need to get a couple extra. But it's really simple, quite painless, and extremely effective. And so making sure that you're aware of what an exposure is, that you seek medical care, and that you get your vaccines when indicated is our second line of defense and very important.
1: Okay. So if a person does get bitten by a stray dog, they need to get vaccinated. But exactly what's the process? I mean, wash their hands immediately, call 911. What exactly should a person do?
0: Okay. So if you think you've had a rabies exposure, for this scenario, let's say it's a bite from a dog you think has rabies or could have rabies, the first step is to go wash that wound with soap and running water for at least 15 minutes. There's a really positive effect of washing that virus out if you can do it quickly. And then the next step is getting to some medical care. So you're going to need to go find your doctor or a PEP clinic. And there's going to be not only a evaluation of the wound and maybe some wound care, but also a risk assessment. And that risk assessment is going to look at they're going to ask you questions about the type of animal that bit you, the the circumstances of that bite. What were you doing with the animal when it bit you? The vaccination history. They'll probably ask if the animal is available to be quarantined, and that can be done in-home or at a special facility. And they'll observe the animal for 10 to 14 days just to make sure it stays healthy. Or if it's a wildlife or suspect rabid animal, they're going to probably try to assess if they can test that animal and get a diagnosis, you know, tell you if it actually did have rabies. And all of those factors are going to go into a decision on whether or not you should get the rabies vaccination series that we've been calling post-exposure prophylaxis. In a heavily endemic country, a lot of these exposures are going to clearly be a risk, and you're going to start your vaccination series right away. When you are in a situation where rabies is much better controlled, you have a little bit more time to look at the whole situation. Maybe wait for a test result for a few days. Maybe wait for the outcome of a quarantine if it's a healthy, known dog. And then make your PEP decision based on those outcomes.
1: What are the biggest challenges to eliminating rabies in people from dog bites?
0: So it's a good question. I'll answer it backwards. So we have the tools to eliminate rabies in dogs. There are numerous countries that have eliminated dog-to-dog transmission of rabies or the canine rabies virus variant. We have the methods. We have a lot of pilot studies that have shown you can eliminate this virus even in low and middle income countries. But what we haven't seen, and what I think is probably the biggest barrier, is the sustained commitment that's required to truly eliminate a disease. Whether we're talking about elimination in a community or a country or globally, elimination is a big word. It's not something where you do one campaign and a virus is magically gone. That's not how this works. And it really takes strong commitment. It does take funding. It takes a skilled workforce. And it's something that each country that decides to take on this goal, they'll probably be vaccinating dogs for the next 5 to 10 years before it's truly gone. And then even after it's gone, you need to look at your neighbor and see if your neighbor got rid of it. And if your neighbor didn't get rid of it, and they might be, you know, unfortunately, inadvertently sending rabid dogs back into your country, you're going to need to keep up some level of vaccination. So I think the biggest barrier is the ability to operate sustainable programs for a zoonotic disease in low and middle income countries. That's a huge challenge. It's a huge barrier. Definitely is going to require international assistance. It's going to require governments from countries that have eliminated canine rabies already to really step up and help provide support to these countries that are heavily affected.
1: Are there any actions or further studies that you'd like to see at this point?
0: The big question right now is largely on logistics. How do we scale up very successful pilot programs? What are the technical resources that are needed, the funding that's needed? How do you operationalize an effective campaign in a lower middle income country to be something that is scalable? I think that's the big gap right now, and we're looking for strong examples of how that was done. If we go back to oral vaccines specifically, one of the biggest questions right now is there a universal bait flavor, and how can we mass produce these vaccines? We can't make a curry-flavored vaccine for use in Thailand and a, you know, pig intestine-flavored bait for use in Haiti. The manufacturing for that's probably the manufacturing that would be required to have that type of differentiation just doesn't exist right now. So identifying a universal flavor and getting it to a stage where we can mass produce, mass manufacture, I think is a big need right now. And we know there are some groups that are working on it. And I think overcoming the stigma of oral vaccines. For decades, there have been major concerns, legitimate concerns, about the safety of these vaccines. How do we get governments and community members and dog owners to understand that new methods of creating these vaccines have made them very safe and very effective? And so we need to overcome these several decades of messaging, and because that messaging has changed.
1: So do you and your co-authors in this report have any recommendations for implementing oral vaccines for dogs?
0: Yeah, we do. We provide a summary of recommendations that countries should go through before they try to implement the oral vaccines into their vaccination program. And these are derived from several other pivotal oral rabies vaccine guidance documents produced by WHO and LIE. I won't list them all for you here. You can go to the article if you want to see, I think there might be 13 steps that countries should take. But in general, you want a surveillance system that can detect exposures, unintended exposures. So if you're going to use a modified live vectored vaccine, we need to have infrastructure in place to know if people have made contact with it. And while these vaccines, any vaccine that has been evaluated and found to be very safe, there are still very, very low risks that there could be an adverse event. And we want to be able to detect when those exposures occur and make sure that we can provide appropriate public health reactions. So that's a big piece of infrastructure that needs to be in place if you're going to think about using the oral vaccine. And then it's the assessment of your dog population. These are not inexpensive vaccines, and they're not widely available yet. And so you want to make sure you're using them correctly. So you need to understand your dog population, which dogs you're going to target with oral vaccines, and then are you using the right bait flavor and the right bait construct?
1: Dr. Wallace, tell us about your work now and what you enjoy most about it.
0: Well, my work for the last 11 months has actually been doing COVID response. And I think that's what we're seeing across the globe. A lot of people that are traditionally running rabies vaccination programs are now being pulled in to help with the pandemic response. It's great that a lot of our colleagues and partners around the world have been able to help out on this and use their experience controlling a similar zoonotic disease to help with pandemic efforts. But it does raise a major concern about how we're going to sustain the successes that have been made in controlling canine rabies if our workforce is diverted and if a lot of these programs are, like dog vaccination, are put on hold for a year or two while we're addressing safety concerns and making sure that our teams can go out and do this safely. So I think the next year or two is going to be very important to ensure that we're maintaining dog vaccination programs, but we need to make sure we're doing it safely and that we're doing it in the context of the priorities of the government.
1: I heard a dog barking earlier, so you obviously have at least a dog. Do you have any other pets? You want to tell us about them?
0: I have a lot of pets. I have 4 fish tanks that have a different variety of freshwater fish. I have 2 lion's head rabbits that my 2 daughters take care of. And I have 2 dogs, both rescues. One actually looks like a Haitian street dog, even though it was found here in DeKalb County, Georgia. But the similarities are quite strange. When I look at pictures of myself in the field vaccinating all these dogs, you would not be able to tell if I was holding my own dog or one of those dogs from Haiti. And then another elderly rescue dog we picked up from a rescue organization.
1: I also have 2 dogs and 2 rabbits. That's interesting, but not the 4 fish tanks.
0: If you want 1 or 2, I can send them over.
1: They wouldn't survive. Thank you for taking the time to talk with me today, Dr. Wallace.
0: No problem. Thank you for highlighting this article and the 2030 goal and all of the really good work that our partners around the world are doing. We really appreciate the opportunity to talk.
1: And thanks for joining me out there. You can read the December 2020 article, Role of Oral Rabies Vaccines in the Elimination of Dog-Mediated Human Rabies Deaths, online at cdc.gov/EID. I'm Sarah Gregory for Emerging Infectious Diseases.
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3: Hello and welcome to the Insights and Soundbites podcast, where people facing vision loss share insights about what has helped them cope and adjust. My name is Douglas Walker. Today we'll hear from Dory. Dory will share with us how just one small device can make a really big difference.
4: My name is Dory Rush. and I am from New York. I have Stargardt disease and have lived with progressive vision loss for more than 30 years. There is one device that plays a major role in every single day in so many ways for me, and that is the smartphone. The smartphone of my choice is the iPhone. From the beginning, I learned to use VoiceOver, the screen reader, so everything on the screen is read to me, which takes a lot of the stress out of, you know, trying to decipher or magnify everything on such a small screen. I also use Siri to the maximum of my ability, which is very helpful because obviously in many ways the voice assistant makes verbal commands, voice commands easier to accomplish. I also, of course, use the clock. Very difficult finding out what time it is when you have difficulty seeing. I use reminders a great deal, just things that I need to remember at a certain time. And I also am an incessant list maker, so I have a lot of lists. I love checking the weather. It's always nice to know what's happening in the weather. I use Seeing AI, the app from Microsoft, to read signs, to read documents, and to read product barcodes, which is helpful when you're shopping or when you're cooking dinner. And right now, I'm using voice memos to record this. It sounds like a lot, but I learned one app at a time, very patiently, and with a lot of help from Hadley's workshops, which are the best. So I can't imagine functioning without a smartphone. It is the gift that keeps giving.
3: 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Again, my name is Douglas Walker. Take care, and I'll see you next time.

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0: This program is intended for individuals who are blind or are unable to read physical print and is brought to you by CABVI's Audio Information Services team.
1: Good morning. This is Nancy Grywe with today's headlines from the Washington Post for this Thursday, May 21st. Trump's allies are already lining up to apply to his $1.8 billion fund. Administration says it can build 250-foot arch without Congress's approval. And there is no Ebola vaccine for this outbreak and won't be one soon. Here's why. Turning now to the first article. Trump's allies are already lining up to apply to his $1.8 billion fund by Merrill Cornfield. Mark McCloskey is eagerly awaiting for details to emerge on how to apply for the Trump administration's new $1.8 billion settlement fund, both for himself and for the January 6 rioters he represents as a lawyer. Quote, everybody's very excited about it, McCloskey said. It's the first ray of light we've seen in a long time, end quote. McCloskey gained national notoriety in 2020 after viral videos showed him and his wife standing outside their St. Louis home, pointing guns at demonstrators protesting racial injustice. The next year, the couple pleaded guilty to misdemeanor charges. Even though he was pardoned by the Missouri governor, McCloskey said his reputation was damaged. Google results describe him as, quote, former personal injury lawyer, even though he still practices. So he is considering applying for the, quote, anti-weaponization fund. Since that incident in 2020, one of his legal causes has been aiding people prosecuted for their actions during the January 6, 2021 insurrection at the U.S. Capitol. Last year, he said he advocated for a fund to support those charged, meeting with Justice Department officials to make the case for compensation similar to that given to the families of the victims of the September 11, 2001 terrorist attacks. McCloskey and other pro-Trump attorneys say they are awaiting key information about the fund from the administration, including who will be eligible, how much money each claimant can receive, and who will be in charge of disbursing the cash. As for who might be compensated, Vice President J.D. Vance told reporters on Tuesday that, quote, anybody can apply for it, end quote, including Democrats. The fund is widely expected to go toward people charged in the January 6th attack, those who say they were wrongly prosecuted by the Biden administration, and those who tried to help President Donald Trump overturn the results of the 2020 election. Lawyers for those Trump supporters have said their clients are interested in making claims. Former Republican Congressman George Santos, who had his sentence for identity theft and wire fraud commuted by Trump last year, said Wednesday that he was considering applying for the fund, but that he wasn't seeking compensation. He said he wanted an apology from the government for what he alleged was selective prosecution. Quote, it's not a monetary issue for me. I'm not injured. I am able to maintain income, Santos said. I want to correct the record. I think it's a great avenue to do so, end quote. Former Illinois Governor Rod Blagojevich, who was pardoned by Trump after he was convicted for trying to sell President Barack Obama's vacant Senate seat in 2011, said he hasn't yet considered whether he might apply for the fund. But he said he believes more needs to be done to hold accountable the prosecutors who brought the case against him, whom he described as, quote, the liars and the dirty, dirty cheats of the world, to quote Taylor Swift, end quote. Quote, till I die, I'm not going to stop seeking vindication, he said. If this is the vehicle, I haven't given it much thought, end quote. Peter Ticton, a Florida-based attorney, said he is in touch with hundreds of January 6 defendants and expects many to seek compensation. He said that could include people such as Andrew Tock, who is suing the federal government alleging that he was mistreated during his detention after the Capitol attack and wrongly injected with estrogen while he was held in prison. Tok went to the Capitol in 2021 while on pretrial release for a child solicitation case in Texas. A police officer accused him of attacking officers with bear spray when the crowd rushed past a police barricade. After he was released from prison following Trump's pardon last year, Tok pleaded guilty to a second-degree felony in relation to his previous charges, but served no additional time in prison, although he registered as a sex offender as part of the deal. On Tuesday, Acting Attorney General Todd Blanche was asked by Senator Chris Von Hollen during congressional testimony whether he would commit to rules preventing certain offenders from being eligible, describing the case of Andrew Paul Johnson, who was sentenced to life in prison for child molestation after he was pardoned for January 6 offenses. He was accused of telling children that he would give them a share of the restitution he expected to earn after his January 6 conviction. Blanche did not directly say whether he would commit to such a rule and disputed the basis of the question, saying no fund existed at the time of Johnson's claims. Ticton also represents Tina Peters, a former Republican county clerk in Colorado who was convicted for her role in a scheme to breach the security of election equipment in an effort to find evidence that the 2020 election was stolen. Trump said he pardoned Peters, a symbolic gesture since she was convicted of state crimes rather than federal crimes. And following the president's declaration, Colorado Governor Jared Polis granted her clemency. Van suggested on Tuesday that Peters might be among those eligible for the fund, even though her prosecution was brought by the state and not the federal government. Ticton said he wasn't sure what the vice president had in mind, but that he would be seeking more information and expected the fund could help other former Trump aides who sought to overturn the results of the 2020 presidential election, including Roger Stone, Peter Navarro, and Mark Meadows. Quote, "This was magnanimous of the president to make sure the money that would go to his wallet will go to American patriots," Ticton said. Von St. Cyr, who crawled through a Senate office window to enter the Capitol on January 6, was sentenced to 2.5 years in prison in order to pay thousands of dollars in restitution and fines before Trump pardoned her last year. She said in an interview that the money is hers and that she will be seeking compensation through the fund since she has been banned from driving for Lyft or using Airbnb. Family friends criticized her and she lost her marriage when she went to prison, she said, adding that the real vindication will only happen when the media and banks collapse and the administration finally proves the 2020 election was stolen. Quote, "I hope I get $10 million, but the dollar collapses like it should," she said. Turning now to the next article from the Washington Post. Administration says it can build 250-foot arch without Congress's approval, by Dan Diamond. The Trump administration does not plan to seek approval from Congress for President Donald Trump's planned 250-foot arch, arguing they do not need it because lawmakers a century ago authorized a somewhat similar project that was never built. Trump has targeted Memorial Circle, a traffic roundabout on Columbia Island, a man-made island tucked inside the edge of Washington, for his planned arch. Teams of workers conducting surveys and geophysical testing began work at the site last week. The administration has also begun the process of seeking approvals from a pair of federal arts and building commissions that Trump has stacked with his allies, with another hearing slated for Thursday morning. But under federal law, certain parts of the city, including Memorial Circle, which is managed by the National Park Service, are considered protected land, and monuments built there require congressional authorization. White House and agency officials have repeatedly declined to answer whether they will seek authorization for Trump's arch from the current Congress. Two people who spoke on condition of anonymity said there are no active plans to do so. Instead, administration officials have cited a 1924 report by a federal commission charged with designing the Arlington Memorial Bridge. That report called for building a pair of 166-foot-tall columns surmounted by statues on Columbia Island that would frame the nearby Lincoln Memorial. Congress formally ratified the commission's report in 1925, and the memorial bridge was soon built. However, the columns were not constructed, and Trump Officials today argued that in building the arch, they would be carrying out past lawmakers' wishes. Quote, Congress authorized the arch project when it approved the design set out in Arlington Memorial Bridge Commission report, Justice Department lawyers wrote in a filing last month. Interior Secretary Doug Burgum has made similar arguments, including at a meeting of the Commission of Fine Arts last month. Quote, President Trump believes that this year's celebration of 250 years of American independence is the perfect moment to finally realize this longstanding, over a century-old vision, but yet unfulfilled vision for Columbia Island, Burgum said as he encouraged the Trump-appointed arts commissioners to support the project. Burgum also said the administration's new proposal is, quote, building on, end quote, the 166-foot-tall columns conceived a century ago, noting that the columns for Trump's planned arch would also be 166 feet tall. But they would be topped by an additional 84 feet of pedestal and statuary to bring the arch's total height to 250 feet. The administration's argument has been panned by lawyers suing to halt the project, outside experts, and Democratic members of Congress who say it defies precedent and is an attempted workaround of federal law. Quote, the notion Congress a century ago authorized construction of this 250-foot arch and memorial circle is absurd, said Wendy Liu, a lawyer at Public Citizen Litigation Group. The firm, the litigating arm of nonprofit watchdog Public Citizen, is representing military veterans and an architectural historian who are challenging the project because it would alter the views between the Lincoln Memorial and Arlington National Cemetery. The authorization was, quote, for a now-defunct commission to design and construct Arlington Memorial Bridge, which was completed a century ago, pursuant to a 10-year construction and funding schedule. Liu added, it did not authorize this arch, end quote. Representative Jared Huffman, the top Democrat on the House Natural Resources Committee, which oversees national parks, has said that the administration was obligated to seek congressional approval for the arch. In an interview on Wednesday, he drew comparisons to Trump's decision to tear down the White House's East Wing and begin resurfacing the Lincoln Memorial's reflecting pool without congressional authorization. Quote, this is their playbook, Huffman said. Quote, the fact that they're trotting out this tortured argument that a 100-year-old authorization for something totally different satisfies a law today is laughable, but consistent with their pattern of ignoring Congress, end quote. Huffman is among several top Democrats on committees overseeing federal lands and resources who have joined the legal challenge to the arch. Huffman also led a letter from Democrats Wednesday to their GOP counterparts on the Natural Resources Committee, calling for an oversight hearing into Trump's, quote, vanity projects, including the arch, the planned White House ballroom, and the reflecting pool. Quote, the breathtaking scope of these changes to iconic structures and spaces in our nation's capital, changes that will transform the experience of visiting and using the capital for generations to come, demands at least a hearing by the committee, the Democrats wrote. U.S. District Judge Richard Leon ruled last month that Trump must halt much of the construction on his planned ballroom until the project is explicitly authorized by Congress. An appeals court stayed Leon's order and is set to hear arguments

0: This service is intended solely for individuals who cannot read conventional print due to a disability. Ineligible listeners risk infringing on copyright laws, and KPBS Radio Reading Service is not responsible for any violations that may occur. Our service may not be redistributed without our written consent. If you agree to these conditions, please continue listening.
1: Hey, emails obtained by the Washington Post show. The Fine Arts Commission is scheduled to review a revised proposal for the arch on Thursday. The administration and its architects have made some changes after receiving feedback from the commission last month, including removing a planned base and four golden lions flanking the structure, but the proposed arch remains 250 feet tall. Turning now to the next article from the Washington Post. There is no Ebola vaccine for this outbreak and won't be one soon. Here is why. By Carolyn Y. Johnson and Rachel Rubin. A vaccine won't be coming soon to help quell the Ebola outbreak raging through the Democratic Republic of Congo. There are no existing vaccines targeted to the species of Ebola that is already suspected to have killed 139 people. And global health officials say producing doses of the most promising candidate will take at least 6 to 9 months. Bessie Morthy, senior advisor on research and development at the World Health Organization, said efforts are, quote, fully activated to accelerate research and development for medical countermeasures in this context, end quote, at a briefing this week. In the meantime, global health officials said the priority is to set up adequate treatment centers to help ensure cases can be detected and patients can receive care. The lack of a vaccine comes amid a fast-moving virus, which has infected hundreds of people. Taming Ebola outbreaks traditionally relies on tracing cases and isolating those who are infected. But public health experts have said it will be difficult to get the latest Ebola outbreak under control, with a global response complicated by militias in the region, funding cuts, and political upheaval. There are four species of Ebola known to infect humans. Two vaccines are available, but neither target Bundibugyo, the version driving the current outbreak. One vaccine is approved in the United States, the ERV-EBO vaccine made by Merck. It is designed to protect against the Zaire strain of the virus that triggered the 2014-2016 West African outbreak, the largest outbreak to date. Morthy said the most promising vaccine candidate uses the same basic platform as ERV-EBO, but is designed to defend against Bundibugyo. Thomas Geisbart, a professor of microbiology and immunology at the University of Texas Medical Branch, who helped develop the ERV-EBO vaccine, showed in 2013 that an experimental version tailored against Bundibugyo successfully protected monkeys. But that vaccine has never been manufactured to meet the requirements for human testing. Quote, the problem we have is the same story as in the West African epidemic. We got a great vaccine. We don't have a good clinical grade lot, end quote, that can be used in humans, Geisbart said. He estimated that process could take 8 to 9 months. Another vaccine candidate uses the same vaccine platform that the AstraZeneca COVID vaccine used and is being developed in collaboration with experts at the University of Oxford and the Serum Institute of India. Quote, they are manufacturing that as we speak, but there is no animal data to support that, Morthy said. It's possible that doses of that could be available for clinical trial in 2 to 3 months, but there is a lot of uncertainty about that, and it will depend on the animal data as to whether that is considered a promising candidate, end quote. The Coalition for Epidemic Preparedness Innovations, a global partnership to speed up the development of vaccines and other countermeasures, is deploying several strategies in parallel. It's working to get preclinical work together, modeling and funding support to manufacture vaccines so that countries could be prepared to go ahead with clinical trials as soon as they are ready. Quote, all along the line, we have to pay really special attention to safety, and we need to be able to explain to the public and countries what we're doing and why we're doing this, said Nicole Lurie, who is CEPI's Executive Director for Preparedness and Response. One option public health officials discussed early on was potentially deploying the ERV-EBO vaccine

0: vaccine on the chance that it might provide some level of protection. Geisbert said that he considered it a coin flip whether Ervebo could offer cross-protection. In a statement, Merck said the International Coordinating Group on Vaccine Provision decides whether to deploy stockpiles of the company's vaccine. In a small study, a vaccine tailored against Zaire appeared to provide partial protection to monkeys against the strain of the Bundibugyo species of Ebola that is driving the current outbreak. But the sample size was far too small to draw firm conclusions. The Merck spokesperson said some preclinical animal studies were conducted independently from the company that didn't involve the Ervebo vaccine. But, quote, the data are limited and the studies were not conducted in humans, end quote. A promising investigational treatment option, a monoclonal antibody called MBP-134, developed by MAP Biopharmaceutical Inc., is a pan-Ebolavirus treatment. It was designed to protect against the Sudan version of Ebola, but has the ability to protect against multiple strains and has been through early human testing. In 2022, the federal government awarded a $110 million contract to develop and potentially purchase the Ebola treatment through its Administration for Strategic Preparedness and Response. Emily Hillard, a spokeswoman for the Department of Health and Human Services, said the government's biodefense agency is currently coordinating a shipment of an experimental antibody treatment, quote, for use in high-risk Americans exposed to the virus, end quote. Satish Pali, the incident manager for Centers for Disease Control and Prevention's Ebola response, said at a Wednesday press briefing that, quote, there are active discussions, end quote, about when monoclonal products can get to some of the affected countries. MAP President Zeri Zeitlin referred questions about the available doses to government officials. Regeneron Pharmaceuticals has an approved Ebola antibody cocktail called Inmazeb. It was created in response to the West African outbreak, but one of the three antibodies in that drug has shown in laboratory tests that it could be active against past Bundibugyo Ebola strains. Quote, we are working to confirm activity against this current strain and are in contact with the U.S. government to determine whether and how to deploy this antibody in this current outbreak, spokeswoman Alexandra Bowie said in an email. Turning now to the next article from the Washington Post. San Diego mosque shooting offers a chilling echo of past killings streamed online by Drew Harwell. The video begins like many others that erupt into mass violence, a young man in a car holding a gun. Recorded in the style of a first-person shooter game, the video appears to show the perspective of one of the gunmen who killed three people Monday at the Islamic Center of San Diego as he storms the mosque, opens fire, and steps over a fallen body. At the video's end, the camera records the gunman raising a pistol to his chin, then slumping forward in a torrent of blood. The video, which a federal law enforcement official briefed on the investigation confirmed was legitimate, offers a brutal glimpse into the latest deadly assault on an American house of worship. It remains unclear where the video was originally shared or how many might have watched it in real time. But in extremist corners of the internet, the footage has already been heralded as a clarion cry connecting the mass shooting at San Diego's largest mosque to a long history of violence designed to be consumed and eternalized online. The shooting, conducted by two teenagers who police said met on the internet, extends a pattern of bloodshed inspired by the web, where in recent years video-recorded slayings have been live-streamed onto Facebook and Twitch, reposted onto YouTube and X, and cut into memes across Reddit and 4chan. The videos so frequently cite one another that they've raised fears from extremist experts that they could motivate copycats. The speed of their virality has also made it challenging to fully take them offline. a manifesto that investigators believe was written by the two gunmen who police identified as Caleb Vasquez, 18, and Kane Clark, 17, says the men were inspired by Brenton Tarrant, the Australian gunman in 2019 who killed 51 people around two mosques in Christchurch, New Zealand, and streamed the massacre live on Facebook. The Christchurch shooting was also a formative moment for Amin Abdullah, who had been so disturbed by the 2019 massacre that he had decided to become a security guard, a chaplain at the mosque told the Washington Post. Abdullah, 51, was standing watch at the Islamic Center of San Diego when he exchanged gunfire with the shooters and was killed in the attack, police said. The parallels between the first-person videos in San Diego and Christchurch are impossible to ignore and show the danger of extremist content proliferating online, said Jared Holt, a senior researcher at the extremist tracking group Open Measures. The San Diego video, he said, resembled a clear attempt to replicate one of the world's deadliest mass shootings. Extremists record acts like this, quote, in hopes of inspiring somebody to reproduce what they've done, Holt said. Quote, they look at the insane global impact that the Christchurch shooting had and aspire to something like that. In their world, they describe Tarrant as, he's the one with the high score, end quote. The San Diego shooting video appears to have been recorded on a viewer's phone and shows the interfaces of the messaging service Discord, though the clip could have been downloaded and shared from one platform to the next. On the recording, users on an interface resembling Discord can be reacting to the scene, with a user named Otto saying they're in some mosque and, quote, one of them got shot in the arm. Another user responds, bro, tell her, call the cops. A Discord spokesperson said the company found no evidence that the stream had originated on the platform and that it would support authorities during the investigation. The company said the footage appeared to be a secondary recording that was shared on Discord after the shooting occurred. The San Diego footage, with its, quote, view like a video game, is intentional to hook young, digitally native audiences steeped in that aesthetic, end quote, said Adrian Chetuni, a security consultant and associate fellow at the International Center for Counterterrorism, a think tank. Quote, but it's not just ideology. It's also about ego, status, and fame. They're chasing a morbid form of immortality through viral, hard-to-remove digital footage. And the more it spreads through reposts and mirrors, the harder it becomes to contain, end quote. In far-right extremism circles online, the Christchurch video is widely shared and discussed, with some posters sharing clips and memes portraying the shooter as a saint. Tarrant, 35, is serving a life sentence without possibility of parole. Graham Macklin, an assistant professor at the University of Oslo's Center for Research on Extremism, wrote in 2019 that the Christchurch stream, which was recorded with a GoPro camera, had become a milestone in the, quote, gamification of mass murder, end quote, and that the gunman, quote, grasp intuitively that digital technology could and would amplify his murderous message, end quote. Though fewer than 200 people watched the Christchurch shooting live on Facebook, a group of users on the anonymous message board 8chan, where Tarrant first announced his attack, saved and re-uploaded the video across the web, ensuring it would be viewed millions of times. The horror of the shooting led to an international agreement known as the Christchurch Call, signed by countries and tech platforms, that outlined steps to prevent the broadcasting and sharing of violent extremist content. But the explosion of online video platforms and private video messaging, and the challenge of moderating the vast amount of footage uploaded or live streamed every second, has nevertheless allowed killers to broadcast their shootings online, creating videos that viewers can save, cut into clips, and share in perpetuity. In 2022, a white supremacist named Peyton Gendron, who also said he was inspired by Tarrant, streamed himself killing 10 black people at a top supermarket in Buffalo, beginning the video as Tarrant did from his car and continuing to record through his rampage. Lawyers for the victims' families are suing Discord, Meta, YouTube, and other tech companies they said were responsible for helping radicalize the shooter and broadcast the attack. Gendron was sentenced in 2023 to life in prison without possibility of parole. In the aftermath of the San Diego attack, some users on online platforms celebrated the shooting, with one ex-user writing, quote, "Brendan Tarrant is back." According to research from Site Intelligence Group, which tracks online extremism, in a thread on the anonymous message board 4chan, one user wrote, quote, "There are more of us coming. We are done," end quote. San Diego police investigators said Tuesday that the suspects had met online, learned they both lived in San Diego, and, quote, "exchanged radicalized ideology," end quote, before planning the attack. The teens shot and killed Abdullah before running into the building, entering a few empty rooms, and exiting into a parking lot, where they killed a mosque caretaker, Mansour Kaziha, 78, and the husband of a mosque teacher, Nadir Awad, 57. The teens then drove into a neighborhood where they shot at but did not injure Gardner, and then stopped their car, where one of the gunmen shot the other and then turned the pistol on himself. Investigators found writings in the vehicle the suspect used, quote, "outlining religious and racial beliefs of how the world they envisioned should look." According to Mark Remley, the FBI special agent in charge in San Diego, he said the manifesto espoused hate toward, quote, "a wide aspect of races and religions," adding, quote, "these subjects did not discriminate on who they hated." Kane was enrolled in an online school, iHigh Virtual Academy, and was on track to graduate this year, according to James Canning, a spokesman for the San Diego Unified School District. Kane had been enrolled in online classes in the district since eighth grade, Canning said. Vasquez attended an elementary school in the San Diego district but left in 2018 after the fifth grade, Canning said. Vasquez and Kane did not attend the same schools. On Wednesday, plainclothes police officers canvassed house to house on the street near the mosque where the shooters ended their lives. A resident there pointed to splatters of blood on the street that were still visible from where he said the gunman had been dragged from a white BMW. The man's home security cameras picked up the sound of gunshots that he assumed were from the mosque, followed by more gunshots off camera, and finally the car screeching to a halt in front of his house, he said. "You can hear them arguing, a lot of F-words," he said. Three gunshots rang out and then silence, he said. He has turned the video over to police. Guns and tactical gear seen in the San Diego video bear insignia prominent in neo-Nazi circles, including a symbol known as a Sonnenrad, embraced by the Nazis before World War II and adopted by white supremacists in the decades since, Shatuni said. A pistol seen in the video is scrawled with a swastika and the phrase, "Race War Now." The symbols, Shatuni suggested the gunmen were motivated by an interest in, quote, "accelerationism," the extreme ideology that says racist violence will help speed up the collapse of the social order and establish a pro-white ethno-state. Tarrant's, Shatuni added, plays an, quote, "almost mythical role," end quote, in the far-right ecosystem and is, quote, "regarded as the tactical pioneer of modern live-streamed manifesto-driven accelerationist terror," end quote. The scrawling of ideological messaging on gear and weaponry has become a hallmark of high-profile shootings. Police investigators said Tyler Robinson, the suspect in the September killing of right-wing influencer Charlie Cook, etched phrases and drawings into rifle shell casings that referred online jokes and popular video game Helldivers 2. The references, he said in an online chat cited in court documents, were one, quote, "big meme," end quote. J.M. Berger, a terrorism expert and the author of Extremism, said the messages are a way for shooters not just to lionize themselves, but drive others to seek out what drove them to violence in the first place. Quote, "they want people running down rabbit holes and getting exposed to these networks, so they put a lot of material in there to lead people to seek out more information," Berger said. "They have the belief that society has to get worse before it gets better, and that random acts of violence will advance that cause," end quote. Turning now to the next article from the Washington Post. Trump tried to silence late-night hosts. They're mocking him even more. by Chris Hacker, Ellie Izadi, and Emily Yar. As Stephen Colbert prepares for the end of CBS's The Late Show, the finale airs Thursday night, one theme has been on the minds of other late-night hosts. I'm Seth Meyers, NBC's late-night host, told the crowd gathered at an NBC industry preview event in New York last week, quote, or as the FCC calls me, next, end quote. Quote, yes, the president tried to get me canceled over the last 6 months. That's one way to look at it, ABC's Jimmy Kimmel said at a network event last week. Quote, another way is you could also say I've generated unparalleled engagement across a variety of platforms, end quote. President Donald Trump has long been critical of the late-night comedy shows that roast him daily. But his second term has been marked by his hostility toward late-night comics and his administration taking action against the networks that carried these shows. In some cases, networks made programming decisions that carried suspicions of political interference. So how have the late-night hosts reacted? Not by relenting in their skewering of Trump, his administration, or his policies. In fact, they've turned up the heat, according to a Washington Post analysis of six late-night comedy shows critical of the president. Since Election Day, Trump has remained the most frequently mentioned individual, and hosts have continued satirizing and critiquing Trump over his policy scandals and legal troubles. And as his second term progressed, Trump has been mentioned more frequently by these late-night hosts, not less. The proportion of late-night material with Trump as the target of the joke has steadily climbed, even amid the administration's threats and criticism from top officials. Quote, nobody in their right mind cares what out-of-touch woke celebrities in Hollywood say or think, White House spokesman Davis Engel told the Post in response to the findings. And yet this term Trump has rooted for late-night hosts to get fired and voiced a desire to take credit when they've gone off the air. He did just that when CBS canceled The Late Show last year, a decision the network said was, quote, purely financial, end quote, but coincided with parent company Paramount's seeking federal sign-off in an $8 billion merger with Skydance. Quote, I absolutely love that Colbert got fired, Trump wrote on social media last year. Trump has also repeatedly predicted Kimmel would be next, rooted for Tonight Show host Jimmy Fallon to lose his job, and said that Meyer's, quote, 100% anti-Trump, end quote, stance was, quote, probably illegal. And Trump also wrote on social media that if network news and late night shows, quote, are almost 100% negative to President Donald J. Trump, MAGA, and the Republican Party, shouldn't their very valuable broadcast licenses be terminated? I say yes, end quote. When John Oliver's Last Week Tonight won a writing Emmy last year, writer Daniel O'Brien said he was sharing the award with all of, quote, late night political comedy, while that is still a type of show that's allowed to exist, end quote. The camera happened to pan to Kimmel, who would soon abruptly be pulled off the air after remarks he made after the killing of conservative influencer Charlie Cook. Brendan Carr, the Trump-selected chair of the Federal Communications Commission, suggested that ABC parent company Disney's broadcast licenses could be jeopardized. Quote, we can do this the easy way or we can do this the hard way, Carr said on a podcast. Later, the FCC said that talk shows were no longer exempt from the equal time rule for political candidates. The Post analyzed the transcripts of more than 400 hours of video clips posted to the YouTube channels of six late-night comedy shows generally critical of Trump since the 2024 election. The Late Show with Stephen Colbert, Jimmy Kimmel Live, The Tonight Show starring Jimmy Fallon, Late Night with Seth Meyers, The Daily Show, and Real Time with Bill Maher. None of these shows responded to the Post's request for comment. The first four of those shows are on broadcast networks, NBC, CBS, and ABC, that more directly fall under the FCC's purview to ensure the public airwaves are being used in the, quote, public interest. The commission doesn't issue network licenses, but approves them for affiliates to carry the networks. The last two are on cable channels owned by companies, Paramount and Warner Brothers Discovery, respectively, that have had or will have pending business before federal regulators. Trump saves most of his vitriol for the network hosts, though he has a hot and cold relationship with Mayer and has previously deemed Jon Stewart, quote, not very bright and totally overrated, end quote. Meanwhile, Trump has praised Fox's more conservative option for late-night comedy, Gutfeld, which airs at the earlier 10 p.m. hour and has more total viewers than the later comedy shows. The Fox program had a far lower share of jokes about Trump, the Post analysis showed. All of these shows rely on topical humor, so it's logical that the President of the United States would be the most frequently mentioned individual in the shows that the Post analyzed. And the dominance of Trump jokes dates back to his first term. Late-night hosts who leaned political saw a bump in their ratings as they veered toward mocking Trump and delivering serious monologues about his impact on the world. Back then, some of the comedians also hoped to provoke the president into paying attention to them. Colbert gleefully celebrated when 6 months after the election, Trump finally responded to his nightly eviscerations by calling Colbert a, quote, no-talent guy. But the pressure on hosts has been markedly different this term. At the start of Trump's second term, the FCC reinstated complaints against three major networks and initiated several actions investigating media companies, including CBS, ABC, and NBC, over the content they aired. The FCC has also started enforcing the equal time rule on entertainment talk shows, maintaining they don't have a blanket exemption because they operate similarly to news programs, a change in a decades-old practice. The agency said that ABC's The View had violated the rule, and in February, Colbert told its audience that he was prevented from airing an interview with a Texas Democrat running in the state's Senate primary over FCC concerns. Carr said at the time that, quote, there was no censorship here at all, end quote, and CBS simply had to give interviews to his political rivals. Meanwhile, Trump has targeted media companies through several lawsuits filed before he was even sworn in for his second term. ABC settled one lawsuit for $15 million. CBS owner Paramount, in the midst of a merger, settled another Trump lawsuit for $16 million in July. Quote, I believe this kind of complicated financial settlement with a sitting government official has a technical name in legal circles. It's a big fat bribe. Colbert joked on air. A few days later, CBS announced Colbert and the entire Late Show franchise would be canceled, surprising Colbert and the show's staff. The network said it was, quote, not related in any way to the show's performance, content, or other matters happening at Paramount, end quote. The cancellation didn't affect Colbert's joke output. The Post analysis found that even after CBS canceled The Late Show, Colbert continued to criticize the president and his administration. Quote, now admittedly, the idea of paying $1 billion to obey Donald Trump seems a little steep. Colbert joked on January 22nd about the cost for nations to secure a permanent seat on Trump's Board of Peace. Quote, after all, CBS got to do it for just $16 million, end quote. Meanwhile, Kimmel was taken off the air for about a week by ABC after his curt comments, sparking concerns about free speech and bowing to government pressure. Senator Ted Cruz labeled Carr's comments about the host, quote, dangerous as hell, end quote. Customers called for boycotts of Disney, and hundreds of celebrities signed a letter saying Kimmel was taken off the air, quote, after our government threatened a private company with retaliation, end quote, calling it, quote, a dark moment for freedom of speech, end quote. Kimmel again attracted the ire of the president last month for a parody of the White House Correspondents' Dinner that aired a few days before the event. In it, he said that Melania Trump had, quote, a glow like an expectant widow, end quote. After Gumman tried to storm the dinner, Cole Thomas Allen was arrested and charged with attempted assassination, the First Lady released a statement criticizing what she called Kimmel's, quote, hateful and violent rhetoric, end quote. The president once again called on Disney and ABC to fire the host. Kimmel later said he was making a joke about the couple's age gap and noted his history of advocacy against gun violence. The Post analysis found that late-night hosts joked about a variety of themes, but some specific news items dominated their material. In particular, those shows focused on the controversy surrounding the Jeffrey Epstein files, the Iran war, Trump's tariffs, and the president's many construction projects. Quote, if you were wondering how bad these Epstein files are for Trump, turns out they're invade Venezuela bad, Kimmel said on January 5th. Trump had a longstanding friendship with Epstein, and they had a falling out in the mid-2000s. Epstein would later be charged with sex crimes. Authorities have not accused Trump of participating in Epstein's criminal conduct. On March 26, Myers took a dig at Trump's White House remodeling efforts. Quote, during today's cabinet meeting, President Trump complained that you can't find gold paint that looks like real gold. Oh, yeah, buddy, we noticed, end quote. And on April 10th of last year, Fallon's monologue included a bit about Trump pausing his tariffs. Quote, I read that actually he did it because he was afraid that it would lead to a depression. Yeah, but Trump said that if we do have a depression, it'll be greater than the Great Depression. It'll be the greatest depression. The Great Depression is also what Trump calls his spot on the couch, end quote. Turning now to the next article from the Washington Post. Billie Jean King just graduated from college at 82 in a true super ager move by Sidney Page. In 1961, Billie Jean King enrolled at what was then Los Angeles State College, but left after 3 years to pursue professional tennis. She went on to become one of the sport's most iconic players, reaching number one in the world ranking and winning 39 Grand Slam titles across singles, doubles, and mixed doubles. She also became a staunch advocate for gender equality and made history as the first female athlete to receive the Presidential Medal of Freedom. Despite her long list of accolades, the unfinished degree bothered her. On May 18th, at age 82, King walked across the stage at Cal State LA and collected the Bachelor of Arts in History she had begun more than six decades earlier. Quote, it is a privilege for me to be here as a member of your graduating class, she said during her commencement speech. Yeah, baby, only 61 years, end quote. She explained why it held extra meaning for her. Quote, like so many of today's graduates, King said, I am the very first member of my immediate family to graduate from college, end quote. Research suggests King's late life accomplishment is more than a milestone. It's a kind of behavior associated with becoming a super ager. According to Eric Topol, a cardiologist and longevity researcher who directs the Scripps Research Translation Institute, two strong contributors to healthy aging are continuing to learn new things and keeping a sense of purpose. King's decision to return to college in her 80s hits both. Quote, this can't do anything but help her get to be a super ager, said Topol, author of Super Agers, an evidence-based approach to longevity. A superager, as Topol defines it, is anyone over 85 with good cognitive function and without neurodegenerative disease, cancer, or cardiovascular disease. Topol said there are two systems in the human body that researchers increasingly believe are the main determinants of health span, the brain and the immune system. Quote, they are really what accounts for why healthy aging occurs in some people, he said. Nurturing the brain definitely helps to drive healthy aging. End quote. Topol explained that there is more robust evidence for why physical activity is important for longevity. Quote, the data for that is overpowering, he said. But cognitive engagement leans in a similar direction, he said, though there isn't as much research on it. King, who is not available for an interview with the Washington Post, has certainly led a physically active life. She has said she returned to school because she wanted to finish what she started. Quote, I came back with a purpose, she said in her commencement speech. I like completing things. It's like shaking hands at the net after a match. While keeping mentally busy has cognitive benefits, Topol said, completing a college degree goes deeper since it involves learning a new skill, which has shown to help prevent neurodegenerative disease, and having a purpose, which has been documented to promote healthy aging. Quote, this has a dual benefit, Topol said. This is a twofer because it's a purpose and it's a brain health promoter, end quote. The same would apply, Topol noted, to learning a new language, taking up a musical instrument, or pursuing any long-term intellectual challenge later in life. King, who was born and raised in Long Beach, California, told the graduating class about her family, a firefighter father, a homemaker mother who later worked outside of the house, and a younger brother, Randy Moffitt, who pitched in the major leagues for 12 years. She also reflected on the causes that shaped her life on and off the court. Quote, tennis is a global sport, and it became my platform, but equality was my dream, to make the world a better place, she said. King closed her speech by dropping bits of wisdom for the graduating class. Quote, champions practice their strength. Concentrate on what you're strong at and practice it. Everything you do, winning or losing, good or bad, it's feedback, not failure. Don't take things personally. That's really important. Don't let others define you. You define yourself. Pressure is a privilege, and champions adjust or adapt. Have fun, be fearless, and make history, end quote. Afterward, King and a group of Cal State LA student athletes hit signed tennis balls into the crowd. Quote, it's a nice inspiration to see somebody as an octogenarian getting a college degree, Topol said. It's terrific, it's rare, it's great that people can take the initiative and get it done, end quote. Speaking to reporters after graduation, King said she hopes her accomplishment motivates others. Quote, sometimes you think, I'll try something and it'll be nice, King said. This isn't nice, this is magnificent. My hope is that I inspire even one person to go back, end quote. In an Instagram post the following day, King expressed how much her degree means to her. Quote, it's never too late to learn, to grow, or to chase the dream that still quietly calls your name, she wrote. Whether you're 18 or 82, your goals are still worthy of pursuit. Never let anyone convince you that your moment has passed, end quote. Turning now to the next article from the Washington Post. A live TV gaffe turned the Survivor 50 finale into a fitting train wreck, column by Thomas Floyd. Survivor 50, the milestone season of CBS's indefatigable reality competition, concluded Wednesday night in fitting fashion as a subversively entertaining train wreck. It ultimately was Aubrey Bracco, making her third trip to Survivor's Final Five, who emerged from a field of returning fan favorites and triumphed after 26 days in the Fiji jungle. But the biggest twist of an otherwise pedestrian finale was a blunder by host Jeff Probst, or perhaps someone in the CBS control room, during the show's live reunion framing device in a Los Angeles studio. The mishap occurred moments before CBS broadcast the fire-making challenge between Rizzo, Velovic, and Jonathan Young that narrowed the final 4-3. As Probst interviewed Velovic, he asked the swaggering 26-year-old to take a seat alongside the other ousted contestants, spoiling Young's victory before it aired. Cue uncomfortable muttering around the room. Quote, what just happened, Probst asked. The fire hasn't happened yet, replied sixth-place finisher Kiri Fields. After an awkward cut to a commercial, Probst came back with a sheepish grin and tongue-in-cheek explanation. Quote, it's the last twist of the season, Probst said to waves of laughter. Quote, we call it a peek into the future, so now we're going to watch Rizzo lose in fire to Jonathan, end quote. Innocent as it may seem, it was yet another gap in the season filled with them. The 50th installment was subtitled In the Hands of the Fans, but true Survivor aficionados had plenty to gripe about, starting with the distortion of that viewer-empowering premise. A year ago, Survivor released polls to dictate how the 50th edition would be crafted. Some choices were definitive enough. Exhibit A, Wednesday's finale, concluded with that fateful live coronation in Hollywood because voters chose that option over a taped reveal back in Fiji. Yet too many of the game's missteps were producer-driven stumbles explained away with the rationale that the fans voted for it. Take the third episode tribal swap that unmoored the show's momentum and ensured that several eliminations would be dictated more by dumb luck than gameplay. Yes, the fan poll, I want the tribes to switch, or I do not want the tribes to switch, tilted in favor of the former. The options, however, did not specify a critical element, the timing. It's unlikely that any invested viewer would have voted to implement the twist so early and derail the game before it gained steam. Quote, I've got to say I'm kind of mad at the fans right now, contestant Charlie Davis said at the time. Now I've got to be like great first impressions all over again, end quote. Sure enough, Davis was quickly jettisoned by his new tribe mates. His consolation prize, a cameo on season 4 of The White Lotus as Mike White, that series creator, and another Survivor 50 player, shared during Wednesday's telecast. It didn't help that this twist was revealed via a rap, yes, a rap, from the 64-year-old Probst, who in that moment became the physical manifestation of "How do you do, fellow kids?" meme. We shouldn't be surprised to watch survivors to roll with Probst's endearing enthusiasm and his cringy antics. In one of the season's welcome flourishes, Probst participated in an immunity challenge for the first time and promptly spent most of his amusingly brief efforts skewering himself. But it was also tough watching him repeatedly and unabashedly fawn over Mr. Beast, the YouTube personality and Survivor fan who jetted to Fiji for a jarring cameo. In fact, the entire parade of celebrity tie-ins was never in step with the gritty spirit of the show. The twist that sent the lovably neurotic Christian Hubicki packing was credited to, of all people, Jimmy Fallon. Immunity idols came with a note purportedly penned by Billie Eilish, who sure didn't seem to know much about it when discussing Survivor on Good Hang with Amy Poehler. And there's never been a more fast-forward-worthy stretch of the show than Zach Brown's appearance as a human reward, there to serenade challenge winners and serve them fish he caught while spearfishing. That sluggish segment was emblematic of a season that alternately felt bloated and rushed. The expansion to 90-minute episodes has given the strategizing more time to breathe, while suffocating viewers with excess. And whittling down 24 players over just 13 episodes created an unwieldy rhythm. Contestants were voted out 1 week at a time, then dispatched in a slew of 2- and 3-person eliminations as the finish line neared. That's not to say Survivor 50 was a bore. Rick Devens immortalized himself as the show's most gleefully mischievous player, staving off elimination with a fake idol he planted at Tribal Council, then winning a coin flip that doubled the champion's prize to $2 million. The Hubicki orchestrated blindside of White was deliciously devious. "You skunks," White exclaimed. The emotional send-offs for two aging Survivor icons, season 2 runner-up Colby Donaldson and 5-time participant Fields, struck a chord. That said, it speaks to Survivor's unsolvable flaw. The most entertaining players are identified as threats and axed, that none of those crowd-pleasers made it to the end. Bracco was a worthy enough winner with a compelling tale of fortitude, but flashier contestants reduced her to a stealthy afterthought for much of the season, and her victory inevitably proved anticlimactic. The show will undoubtedly endure. There's both a timeless appeal to its outwit, outplay, outlast conceit, and endless room for reinvention. And this season did come up with the ratings uptick. But Survivor's credibility, it may have finally been snuffed out. Marathons and ultramarathons may be linked to colon cancer. Here's Why, by Gretchen Reynolds. For oncologist Timothy Cannon, alarm bells first sounded in 2019 when, within 6 months, he treated 3 fit, young patients with advanced colon cancer. 2 were still in their 30s, 1 had just turned 40. None had any known risk factors. But all 3, quote, were extremely prolific runners, said Cannon, who co-directs the gastrointestinal cancer program at Inova's Shar Cancer in Fairfax, Virginia. The runners regularly competed in 100-mile ultramarathons or multiple full and half marathons every year. Could there be some link between their extreme running and their colon cancer? Cannon wondered. It seemed unlikely. In past studies, moderate exercise repeatedly had been shown to protect against colorectal cancer. But the idea merited exploration, he decided. So he and his colleagues recruited 94 extreme runners, ages 35 to 50. Each had completed at least 5 marathons or 2 ultras, meaning any race longer than a standard 26.2-mile marathon. The runners underwent a colonoscopy. The outcomes were rather startling, Cannon said. Nearly half of the runners had polyps, also known as adenomas, in their colons. Some of those polyps could develop into cancer, Cannon said, although many won't. But 15% of the runners had large advanced adenomas, quote, which are much farther along on the continuum to cancer, he said. None had colon cancer. The number of adenomas, especially advanced polyps, was much higher than what typically has been seen during screening colonoscopies of adults in their late 40s. Historically, the incident in that age group has ranged from about 1.2 to 6%. Quote, there does seem to be something potentially going on here with extreme runners, Cannon said. News of the study's results published online this month in Cancer Epidemiology and presented last summer at an oncology conference have been sparking urgent questions, concerns, and skepticism among gastroenterologists and runners. Quote, it's a super interesting study, said Amy S. Oxentenko, a gastroenterologist, vice dean of practice at Mayo Clinic in Rochester, Minnesota, marathon runner, and former president of the American College of Gastroenterology. She wasn't involved with the new study. But let's be real, she continued. It's also a very small study, and the findings are quite preliminary at best. Runners shouldn't panic. There's still so much to learn. In general, running and other forms of exercise are known to reduce the risk of developing colon and other cancers. In a large-scale 2016 study published in JAMA Internal Medicine, researchers pulled health data from nearly 1.5 million U.S. and European men and women and found that those who regularly exercised were as much as 20% less likely to develop colorectal or 12 other major cancers as sedentary people. That'll do it for today. This has been Nancy Grywe reading the Washington Post for this Thursday, May 21st. Thank you for listening.
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3: Welcome to the reading of the New York Times for Wednesday, May 13th, 2026. As a reminder, Radio Eye is a reading service intended for people who are blind or have other disabilities that make it difficult to read printed material. Your reader for today is Sherry Stewart. We'll start today's reading with the Merriam-Webster word of the day. Rectify is a verb. Rectify is a formal word meaning to correct something that is wrong. For example, we were given the wrong room key, but the hotel management quickly rectified the situation. Now we will read the headlines from the front page. U.S. intelligence shows Iran retains substantial missile capabilities. Distracted and bogged down, Trump and Xi enter a summit of reduced ambitions. Inflation accelerates after weeks of war in Iran. Kennedy is driving a vast inquiry into vaccines despite his public silence. Seven busy parents share their quickest go-to dinners. How an impossible idea led to a pancreatic cancer breakthrough. Russia keeps attacking U.S. firms in Ukraine. The White House is silent. As coal rebounds, more toxic mercury is in the air. Unos dos unos, under Ducamel, classical music meets salsa. Iran's retains substantial missile capabilities. Secret new assessments say Iran has operational access to 30 of its 33 missile sites along the Strait of Hormuz, suggesting that its military remains far stronger than President Trump has asserted. The Trump administration's public portrayal of a shattered Iranian military is sharply at odds with what U.S. intelligence agencies are telling policymakers behind closed doors, according to classified assessments from early this month that show Iran has regained access to most of its missile sites launchers, and underground facilities. Most alarming to some senior officials is evidence that Iran has restored operational access to 30 of the 33 missile sites it maintains along the Strait of Hormuz, which could threaten American warships and oil tankers transitioning the narrow waterway. People with knowledge of the assessment said they show, to varying degrees, depending on the level of damage incurred at the different sites, that the Iranians can use mobile launchers that are inside the sites to move missiles to other locations. In some cases, they can launch missiles directly from launch pads that are part of the facilities. Only three of the missile sites along the strait remain totally inaccessible, according to the assessments. Iran still fields about 70% of its mobile launchers across the country and has retained roughly 70% of its pre-war missile stockpile, according to the assessments. That stockpile encompasses both ballistic missiles, which can target other nations in the region, and a smaller supply of cruise missiles, which can be used against shorter range targets on land or at sea. Military intelligence agencies have also reported, based on information from multiple collection streams, including satellite imagery and other surveillance technologies, that Iran has regained access to roughly 90% of its underground missile storage and launch facilities nationwide, which are now assessed to be partially or fully operational, the people with knowledge of the assessment said. The findings undercut months of public assurances from President Trump and Defense Secretary Pete Hegseth, who have told Americans that the Iranian military was decimated and no longer a threat. On March 9th, 10 days into the war, Mr. Trump told CBS News that Iran's missiles are down to a scatter, and the country had nothing left in a military sense. Mr. Hegseth declared at a Pentagon news conference on April 8 that Operation Epic Fury, the joint U.S.-Israeli campaign launched on February 28, had decimated Iran's military and rendered it combat ineffective for years to come. The intelligence describing Iran's remaining military capacity is dated less than a month after that news conference. Asked about the intelligence assessments, a White House spokeswoman, Olivia Wales, repeated Mr. Trump's previous assertions that Iran's military had been crushed. She said that Iran's government knows that its current reality is not sustainable, and that anyone who thinks Iran has reconstituted its military is either delusional or a mouthpiece for Iran's Islamic Revolutionary Guard Corps. Ms. Wales pointed to a social media post from Mr. Trump on Tuesday, declaring that it was virtual treason to suggest that Iran's military was doing well. Joel Valdez, the acting Pentagon press secretary, responded to questions about the intelligence by criticizing news coverage of the war. It is so disgraceful that the New York Times and others are acting as public relations agents for the Iranian regime in order to paint Operation Epic Fury as anything other than a historic accomplishment, he said in a statement. The new intelligence assessments suggest that Mr. Trump and his military advisors overestimated the damage that the U.S. military could inflict on Iranian missile sites and underestimated Iran's resilience and ability to bounce back. The New York Times reported last month that the U.S. officials believed that Iran could regain as much as 70% of its pre-war missile arsenal. The Washington Post reported last week on U.S. intelligence showing that Iran retained about 75% of its mobile missile launchers and about 70% of its pre-war missile stockpile. The findings underscored the dilemma Mr. Trump would face if the fragile month-old ceasefire in the conflict collapses and full-scale fighting resumes. The U.S. military has already depleted its stocks of many critical munitions, including Tomahawk cruise missiles, Patriot Interceptor missiles and Precision Strike and ATACMS ground-based missiles, and yet the intelligence suggests that Iran retains considerable military capability, including around the vital Strait of Hormuz. The passageway carries roughly a fifth of the world's daily oil consumption, and the U.S. Navy now maintains a near-continuous presence, transitioning and patrolling it. The U.S. military's Central Command said in a social media post on Sunday that more than 20 American warships were enforcing the blockade against Iran. If Mr. Trump ordered commanders to launch more strikes to take out or diminish the Iranian capabilities, then the U.S. military would have to dig even deeper into stocks of critical munitions. Doing so would further undercut U.S. stockpiles at a time when the Pentagon and the major arms makers are already struggling to find the industrial capacity to replenish American reserves. Mr. Trump and his advisors have repeatedly denied that U.S. munition stocks have been drained to dangerously low levels. In private, Pentagon officials have offered similar assurances to anxious European allies. Those allies have purchased billions of dollars of munitions from the United States on behalf of Ukraine, and they are concerned that those munitions will not be delivered because the U.S. military will need them to replenish its own stocks, a worry that would only intensify if the president orders a return to hostilities with Iran. In testimony on Tuesday to a House Appropriations Subcommittee, General Dan Kane, the chairman of the Joint Chiefs of Staff, said, "We have sufficient munitions for what we're tasked to do right now." The joint assault on Iran by the United States and Israel inflicted considerable damage on Iran's defenses and damaged or destroyed many strategic sites around the country. Many of Iran's senior leaders have been killed, and its economy is staggering under the pressures of the war, leaving questions about how long it can sustain its hard line on a negotiated end to the conflict and the halt on nearly all oil tanker traffic and other shipping through the Strait of Hormuz. But Iran's apparent ability to retain substantial military capacity has exacerbated concerns among U.S. allies about the wisdom of the war and the generated criticism among Mr. Trump's anti-interventionist supporters who opposed getting into the conflict in the first place. The intelligence assessments on Iran's capabilities point to the consequences of a tactical choice made by U.S. military commanders. When American forces struck Iran's hardened missile facilities, the Pentagon, faced with limited stocks of bunker-busting munitions, opted to try to seal off many of the entrances rather than trying to destroy the entire sites with all of the missiles inside, officials said, with mixed results. Some bunker busters were dropped on Iran's underground facilities, but officials said military planners faced a difficult choice and needed to be cautious in using them because they needed to preserve a certain number for U.S. operational plans for potential wars in Asia with North Korea and China. As the New York Times previously reported, the United States expended roughly 1,100 long-range stealth cruise missiles in the war, close to the total supply that remains in the American stockpile. The military also fired more than 1,000 Tomahawk missiles, roughly 10 times the number the Pentagon procures in a year, and it used more than 1,300 Patriot interceptor missiles during the war, which accounts for more than 2 years of production at 2025 rates. Replenishing these stockpiles will take years, not months. Lockheed Martin currently produces around 650 Patriot interceptors a year. The company has announced plans to ramp up production of the crucial air defense weapon to 2,000 a year. But doing so will not be easy, and the industry's ability to produce rocket motors cannot be scaled up as quickly as Mr. Trump has demanded, officials said. Sean Parnell, the chief Pentagon spokesman, said the military has everything it needs to carry out its mission. We have executed multiple successful operations across combatant commands while ensuring the U.S. military possesses a deep arsenal of capabilities to protect our people and our interests, he said in a statement to the Times. This article was written by Adam Antos, a Washington-based investigative reporter focused on national security and intelligence matters. Maggie Haberman is a White House correspondent for the Times, reporting on President Trump, and Jonathan Swan is a White House reporter for the Times. Distracted and bogged down, Trump and Xi enter a summit of reduced ambitions. The war in Iran has cast a doubt of uncertainty on both superpowers, dimming early hopes that they could begin to address the larger issues that have frayed their relationship. By David Sanger. David Sanger reported from Washington and Beijing, where he is traveling for the president's upcoming visit. He has covered five American presidents and often writes

0: This service is intended solely for individuals who cannot read conventional print due to a disability. Ineligible listeners risk infringing on copyright laws, and KPBS Radio Reading Service is not responsible for any violations that may occur. Our service may not be redistributed without our written consent. If you agree to these conditions, please continue listening.
1: Reopen the Strait of Hormuz. The message to President Xi Jinping would have been clear. Chinese declarations of a superpower in decline were premature. Instead, Mr. Trump will arrive on Wednesday with many in China wondering how he got bogged down by a far lesser power in a war he started. Iran's nuclear stockpile is exactly where it was, still under the rumble of an American bombing raid last June. The Strait of Hormuz, through which China gets more than 30% of its oil and a bit less of its natural gas, remains closed, with no obvious plan to pry it open again. And President Trump looks, as Chancellor Friedrich Merz of Germany said 2 weeks ago, humiliated by a smaller power having entered the conflict with no truly convincing strategy. But the war is also tricky for Mr. Xi. For all of China's global ambitions, he has been unable and unwilling to come to the aid of Iran, a political power, partner, and key supplier, and has offered no plan of his own to resume the vital flow of China-bound oil and gas. The result is that this is a summit like few others. The world's two major superpowers, eager to demonstrate their dominance, are both bogged down and uncertain about how the Iran conflict will play out in the context of their struggle for military, economic, and technological dominance. The result is that the ambitions for this summit have been greatly scaled back. The honor guards and celebrations will remain intact, and Mr. Trump is bringing a dozen or so of America's most powerful business executives with him, from Elon Musk of Tesla and SpaceX to Tim Cook, the soon-to-retire chief executive of Apple, to the top executives of Citi, BlackRock, Blackstone, Boeing, and Goldman Sachs. But the early hopes that Mr. Trump will finally begin to address the larger issues that threaten to drive the two nations into a new Cold War competition are quickly fading. The Iran war has been so all-consuming at the White House that beyond trade and other economic issues, very little has been prepared in advance. The chief negotiator with China leading up to the trip here has been Secretary of Treasury Scott Bessent, evidence of how central Mr. Trump regards the bilateral trade and economic relationship. But turning to the Treasury Secretary to take the lead would have been unthinkable in most previous administrations, where the Secretary of State and the National Security Advisor, both jobs currently held by Marco Rubio, would insist on purview over the entirety of the complex relationship. For the first time since Kissinger, R. Nicholas Burns, a longtime American diplomat who was ambassador to China under President Joseph R. Biden, Jr., the Secretary of State and the National Security Advisor are not driving the relationship with China. Kissinger also held both jobs. That may reflect Mr. Trump's own shifts on China after he came to the office for a second term. He ran as a China hawk, denouncing its trade practices and accusing it of stealing American jobs and intellectual property. His first national security strategy, published in 2017, described China and Russia together as challenging American power, influence, and interest, attempting to erode American security and prosperity. His second, in 2025, described them as potential partners. That shift will likely be on display this week. Administration officials concede that their Chinese counterparts have refused to talk about their remarkably rapid nuclear weapons expansion, much less the new arms control debates swirling around artificial intelligence. Early hopes for a broad trade framework that gets at the critical issues tearing at their relationship, who controls supply chains and what kind of investments each nation is willing to tolerate in the other, may get short.

0: wrote Schrift. Mr. Rubio will be along, and so will Defense Secretary Pete Hegseth, an unusual, apparently last-minute precipitant. Of course, there will be announcements on sales of billions of dollars in American soybeans, which the Chinese need to buy anyway, and doubtless billions in Boeing airplanes and parts. Mr. Chi learned early that the key to dealing productively with Mr. Trump is to start with a full order book for American goods, all the more important because the American trade deficit with China has continued to surge, propelled by China's overproduction of manufactured goods, which has prompted deflation in Beijing. As in Trump's first term, the rest of the conversation is still something of a mystery, with much left to the private meetings between Mr. Trump and Mr. Chi. Robert Hamas, who helped prepare for some of Kissinger's first meetings with the Chinese, noted this week that most of a summit's outcome should be embedded in the draft communique, meticulously crafted by senior advisors and pre-agreed by the two leaders. The purpose was to leave no room for misunderstanding or differing characterizations between the two sides in the aftermath. At the end of this week, White House officials say there may be no communique at all, aside from trade and tariffs, which are likely to dominate the summit. Here is a look at some of the most contentious issues. A growing nuclear arsenal. When the last remaining major nuclear arms control agreement, New START, expired between the United States and Russia in February, Mr. Trump said it made sense to negotiate a new treaty only if China, which now has the world's third largest nuclear arsenal and the fastest growing, was a party to a new accord. In January, in an interview with the New York Times, he said that he planned to bring that up with Mr. Chi and that the Chinese were open to the idea. They are not. White House officials say that in the lead up to the summit, China's personal private position was that the same as its public one. There is no reason to enter negotiations with Washington and Moscow until Beijing has an arsenal comparable to those of the two other powers. The United States and Russia each have about 1,550 weapons deployed, the limit under New START, but with the treaty's expiration, they are both free to expand those numbers. According to the Pentagon's public estimates, China has around 600 weapons, a number expected to rise to 1,000 by 2030 and ultimately to 1,500. Mr. Trump is likely to raise the topic, one of his senior aides reporters on Saturday, but don't expect Mr. Chi to say much. Cybersecurity and artificial intelligence. 11 years ago, President Barack Obama and Mr. Chi stood in the Rose Garden of the White House and described what amounted to a first accord between the two countries on limiting state-sponsored cyber attacks. Confrontation will lead to losses on both sides, Mr. Chi said. The impetus had been the theft of more than 20 million sensitive personnel records from the Office of Personnel Management. Yet the accord was already unraveling within 2 years as China turned to outside contractors to conduct the attacks and reserved the most sensitive operations for its Ministry of State Security. In recent times, China has embedded itself into American networks with two very different kinds of cyber intrusions. One is apparently aimed at shutting down American power grids and water supplies in case over a conflict over Taiwan, another at sophisticated espionage that bored deep into the Justice Department's secret systems, among others. Now the artificial intelligence competition between China and the United States is making the cybersecurity problem even harder. If there is any technological development that should prompt both leaders to tackle this issue, it is the sudden shock of Mythos, the Anthropic model that has not been released to the public because it is expert at finding vulnerabilities in the computer code in a matter of milliseconds, speeding up hacking. That is a deeper threat to the systems that control everything from electric grids to missile targeting systems. Mr. Trump is considering an executive order that would require all such new models to undergo a government review before they are released, a reversal of the administration's approach so far. But American experts believe a Chinese equivalent may only be months away, and the only arms control that might work in this arena is one in which the two countries work together. So far, the only agreement in recent times on artificial intelligence came between Mr. Biden and Mr. Xi, who agreed in 2024 not to allow AI products to control nuclear weapons, and that basic common-sense accord took months. Taiwan. The White House says to expect no significant changes on Washington's policy toward Taiwan, dismissing talk that Mr. Trump might be persuaded by Mr. Xi to be more explicit in opposing Taiwanese independence. Chinese officials have been urging Mr. Trump to change the wording American officials use from saying that the United States does not support Taiwan independence to actively opposing it. It is unlikely that change will happen, at least in any formal way. But Mr. Xi may be counting on Mr. Trump using informal language to speak about a subject in which every word is parsed and measured. Looming over the discussions, what would happen to Taiwan semiconductor manufacturing company, which makes most of the chips that go into building AI models and that power the iPhone and countless American weapons systems. Supply chains. Past generations of diplomats who dealt with China struggled with questions like how a non-market economy could integrate with a market one. Now the question is how to deal with two countries that believe they were over-dependent on each other. Mr. Trump's administration is intensifying a drive to hunt down and replace every source of Chinese supply for critical American systems, particularly weapons. That means building new sources of everything from rare earth processing to the manufacturing of many kinds of semiconductors. China is doing the same, seeking to wean itself from relying on U.S. technology. And while the two sides insist they are seeking to de-risk rather than decouple their economies, these projects are clearly intended to prepare for a day when the two nations are in a deep cold war, or a hot one. Washington's limits on sending the fastest semiconductors to China and Beijing's on rare earths mined chiefly in China could be just a start. But presidents do not usually talk supply chains, and that is unlikely to change. Gone is any pretense of solving the major structural issues at the heart of the world's most important bilateral relationship. China's mercantilistic economic model, its designs on absorbing Taiwan, and its active support of U.S. adversaries such as Iran and Russia. Michael Froman, the U.S. trade representative during Mr. Obama's second term, wrote last week, as such, the summit is unlikely to alter the character and course of the U.S.-China relationship long term. It is about managing for stability, not solving outstanding concerns. This is a Times exclusive. Kennedy is driving a vast inquiry into vaccines, despite his public silence. Health Secretary Robert F. Kennedy Jr. has toned down his public criticism of vaccines under orders from the White House, but inside his department, a sprawling research effort is top priority. This article is by Christina Jewett and Cheryl Gay Stolberg. The reporters cover health policy and reported from Washington. Health Secretary Robert F. Kennedy Jr. has said little publicly about vaccines in recent months, at the behest of the White House worried that his unpopular stance will hurt Republicans in November's midterm elections. But he has not abandoned his quest for evidence that they are unsafe. Working behind the scenes, Mr. Kennedy is spearheading an intense push across health agencies under his purview for government scientists and federal data contractors to examine his long-held theory that vaccines are helping to fuel an epidemic of chronic disease, according to multiple people familiar with the effort. They said the wide-ranging inquiry is a top priority for Mr. Kennedy, who sees vaccines as a potential culprit in various neurological and autoimmune disorders, including asthma and allergies. It resurrects research into a number of ideas Mr. Kennedy has espoused, including whether vaccines are linked to autism and whether thimerosal, a preservative that has largely been removed from vaccines in the United States but remains in some flu shots, is dangerous. The effort is being led by Martin Kulldorff, a biostatistician and vaccine safety expert who rose in prominence during the pandemic as a critic of COVID restrictions and vaccine mandates, and is now the Health Department's Chief Science and Data Officer. Career scientist at the Food and Drug Administration and the Centers for Disease Control and Prevention are conducting the research alongside contractors who provide statistical expertise and access to millions of patient medical records. The initiative was described to the New York Times by six people who are close to it, all of whom insisted on anonymity because it is not public. The work is raising alarms among some vaccine scholars and critics of Mr. Kennedy, who have long accused the secretary of cherry-picking data and misinterpreting studies to claim that vaccines are unsafe and to limit their use. They fear Mr. Kennedy will use the findings to further erode confidence in vaccines, which the World Health Organization estimates saved 154 million lives over the past half century. Mr. Kennedy, who came into office saying he would do nothing to discourage people from getting vaccinated, has already taken steps to scale back the number of vaccines children receive. Public health experts complain that by spending money on issues that have already been thoroughly studied, he is taking funds away from research that might answer the very questions he is asking, including what causes autism. It just demonstrates that no matter what the general tone is about vaccines, whether we talk about them or not, the secretary is going to continue to try and look at the data and analyze it in a way that will help support the conclusions that he's already made, said Dr. Daniel Jernigan, who oversaw vaccine safety at the CDC until he resigned in August. And that, to me, is a real problem. Andrew Nixon, a spokesman for Mr. Kennedy, said in a statement that the effort reflected Mr. Trump's dedication to advancing gold standard vaccine research that will enable policymakers to better understand vaccine safety and efficacy and to assess how vaccine exposure, timing, and patterns affect health across the lifespan. Mr. Nixon said the work would inform vaccine recommendations, address critical gaps identified by scientific and medical organizations, including the Institute of Medicine, and strengthen public trust in public health. He said the initiative also involved the National Institutes of Health and universities. It remains unclear what the effort will cost and whether it is supplanting other routine government vaccine surveillance. A former plaintiff's lawyer, Mr. Kennedy, has long said that he wants to build a body of scientific evidence on the harms of vaccines and environmental exposures, which he believes are behind an epidemic of chronic disease. That evidence, he has said, will lay the groundwork for legal action. That's how you really change policy, Mr. Kennedy said in a podcast as a presidential candidate in 2024. He added, I'm going to provide that enough science, sufficient science, on each one of these exposures and each one of these injuries to show who's causing what and hold them responsible in court. During a day-long meeting on the new vaccine research initiative in late February, officials from the Health Department and the CDC gathered to discuss specific studies and methods, including a look at the overall effect of the childhood vaccine schedule. Representatives from major health systems, such as Kaiser Permanente, were also at the table, given their role in allowing the CDC access to vast troves of data through its vaccine safety data link system. As part of the new effort, Mr. Kennedy has tasked some government scientists with studying the health status of vaccinated children compared with those who were not vaccinated. Mr. Kennedy co-authored a book, Vax, Unvax, Let the Science Speak, calling for such studies which he believes will prove harm from vaccines. Researchers say that such comparison studies would be riddled with pitfalls. Vaccinated children are more likely to receive medical care than those who are unvaccinated and are thus more likely to receive additional medical diagnoses that could be wrongly attributed to vaccines. Mr. Kennedy is also asking for a group to undertake new studies looking at the link between vaccines and autism. The project is also looking at the question of harm from thimerosal, a mercury-based vaccine preservative, according to people close to the effort. The preservative has been thoroughly studied and found to be unrelated to autism, but Mr. Kennedy has remained concerned about it and has rescinded federal recommendations for flu vaccines that contain thimerosal. Through the CDC alone, the cost of the project is estimated at $40 million to $50 million, according to a person familiar with the matter. The project is being overseen by Mr. Kennedy and Stephanie Speer, his closest advisor. Mr. Kennedy's new senior counselor for public health, Dr. Sarah Brenner, a veteran of the FDA who has voiced skepticism of vaccines, is expected to propel the studies forward in her new role, according to people familiar with the plan. The new vaccine initiative is not the first time the secretary has waged a behind-the-scenes effort to study vaccine safety. Last year, Mr. Kennedy faced significant pushback within federal agencies and from Congress when he deployed David Geyer, whose vaccine research is considered deeply flawed, to dig into vaccine safety data to explore some of the secretary's long-standing concerns. Mr. Kennedy's team put pressure on CDC officials, including Dr. Jernigan, who delayed Mr. Geyer. When Mr. Kennedy ousted Susan Monterez, the agency's director, Dr. Jernigan, and other CDC leaders quit. Within the CDC and FDA, scientists have registered some relief that Dr. Keldorf, a pioneer in methods to examine vaccine safety, is leading the new inquiry. He worked on research that was groundbreaking in 2009 to monitor the safety of the H1N1 flu vaccine as it was being rolled out. The team he worked with found a slightly elevated rate of Guillain-Barré syndrome, an autoimmune condition associated with some vaccines. Martin has been known for decades as a top-notch vaccine safety scientist, said Daniel Salmon, a Johns Hopkins University vaccine researcher who worked with Dr. Keldorf on a vaccine data system that predated one the FDA now uses. Some scientists who worked with Dr. Keldorf in the past, though, wonder if the even-handed biostatistician they once knew changed during the pandemic. They point to a federal document co-authored by Dr. Keldorf justifying sharp limitations on vaccines recommended to children in the United States, saying it left out reams of studies supporting flu and hepatitis B vaccines for infants and children. In 2024, Dr. Keldorf joined Mr. Kennedy in litigation against Merck, the makers of Gardasil, a vaccine for the human papilloma virus, earning $400 per hour as an expert witness, court records show. Merck, the vaccines maker, challenged Dr. Keldorf's standing as an expert based on his prior research finding that the vaccine was safe. Dr. Keldorf did not respond to a request for comment, and the health department did not respond to a request to make him available. Mr. Kennedy and Ms. Speer also did not respond to requests for comment. The CDC and the FDA already devote considerable effort to investigating vaccine safety, using a number of databases and research methods. But Mr. Kennedy's fellow vaccine critics find fault with the studies. They include Retsef Levi, a professor of operations management at the Massachusetts Institute of Technology, who focuses on risk management and the health industry, and also serves as Mr. Kennedy's hand-picked panel of CDC vaccine advisors. Many of them have serious methodological flaws, Dr. Levi said. Mr. Kennedy began raising questions about vaccine safeties about 20 years ago and became a champion for mothers of children with autism who blamed the condition on vaccines. People familiar with his thinking say he still feels deeply committed to those women and cannot reconcile their often heartbreaking stories with the vast body of research that discounts a link. For parents who believe vaccines have harmed their children, Mr. Kennedy is fulfilling a major promise. Katie Wright, whose 24-year-old son has autism, who got to know Mr. Kennedy through her advocacy for parents who questioned the safety of vaccines, said more research is necessary to restore trust in childhood immunization. There's been tremendous pushback, they say. Well, the research has been done, Ms. Wright said. Well, you know what? A lot of families are concerned. I don't understand the fear of delving deeper into safety research. As Health Secretary, Mr. Kennedy has demonstrated an unorthodox view of what makes for reliable findings about vaccines. He dismissed a major vaccine study of 1.2 million Danish children over 24 years as a deceitful propaganda stunt for failing to highlight a subset of about 50 children who were more likely to have gotten Asperger's syndrome, a diagnosis previously applied to high-functioning people with autism after getting vaccines. In the language of vaccine science, such findings are considered symbol and signal to be examined in more depth. Dr. Catherine Edwards, a Vanderbilt University expert in vaccinology, said she was concerned that the selective attention to such signals could be used to further erode the confidence that people have in vaccines. Mr. Kennedy has also made hasty changes to vaccine policy, often with minimal scientific justification for decision-making. Among these pivots was an overhaul in January of vaccine recommendations, reducing the number of immunizations for American children to 10 from 17. Though the plan was held up in court, Dr. Edwards said it portends a scenario where the findings of a certain effort get a big splash in the media or drive new policies before scientists can understand the reasoning. What they've done is also worrisome, she said, because there have been so many things that haven't been open and transparent. Inflation accelerates after weeks of war in Iran. Article by Lydia DePillis. The Consumer Price Index rose 3.8% in April from a year earlier as higher energy costs replaced tariffs as the driver of higher prices for Americans. Consumer prices in the United States rose at the fastest rate since May 2023 last month as sharp increases in energy costs caused by the war in the Middle East made life more expensive for American consumers. The Consumer Price Index rose 3.8% in April from a year earlier, the Labor Department reported on Tuesday, up from a 2.4% increase before the conflict started in February and a 3.3% increase in March. The increase was driven largely by energy prices, up 3.8% just since the previous month and nearly 18% from a year earlier. But the core index, stripping out volatile food and energy prices, also rose 2.8% over the year in April, up from 2.6% in March. I'm looking for anything where I can say, here's some relief, and that's just not very easy to do in this report, said Michael Reed, chief U.S. economist at RBC Capital Markets. Generally, inflation is moving in the wrong direction. The Federal Reserve tends to look past swings in energy costs, as they are generally expected to recede before translating into underlying inflation. But the hotter-than-expected measure will weaken the case for cutting interest rates this year, just as President Trump's pick for Fed Chair, Kevin Warsh, takes over from Jerome Powell. After the strong jobs report last week, many analysts have already moved back to their forecast for cuts into 2027. As the heat from Mr. Trump's tariffs has faded from inflation readings this year, Shortages of commodities blocked from transiting through the Strait of Hormuz are taking its place as a pressure on prices. Average gasoline prices are above $4.50 per gallon, according to AAA, while diesel prices have nearly doubled. Higher fuel costs are bleeding into prices for airline fares, which rose 2.8% in April, as well as goods that get to market in a diesel-fueled truck or on a boat. Grocery costs rose 2.9% since last April, driven largely by the price of beef, which has been rising for over a year because of smaller cattle herds. Tomato prices have risen nearly 40% from a year ago because of a combination of tariffs, severe weather affecting crop yields, and higher fuel costs. A statistical quirk also pushed up the index, as federal surveys caught up from government shutdown last fall. Unable to collect housing data on its normal schedule, the Bureau of Labor Statistics had to wait until April, masking what might have been a swift deceleration, giving cooling rents and home prices. Rents and the pressure measure of costs for people who own their own home both rose 3.3% over the year, up from an annual increase of 3% for the previous 3 months. Data issues aside, there may be some real market dynamics at play. RealPage, an apartment data platform, estimates that asking rents have been rising for the past 4 months after declining through 2025. A few items kept the goods category from rising further, most notably used cars and trucks, which have fallen 2.7% since last April. Prices for appliances and medical care commodities also dropped last month, but apparel and sporting goods continue to grow and are up 4.2% and 3.9% over the year, respectively. Business leaders also see the higher costs filtering into prices. Chief executives surveyed quarterly by the Cleveland Fed on average see inflation running at 3.7% over the next year, the highest expectation since last April, after Mr. Trump imposed sweeping tariffs on most of the rest of the world. After the Supreme Court overturned that subset of tariffs, the average overall tariff rate stands at about 11%, according to the Yale Budget Lab, before taking into account how consumers have gravitated towards goods subject to lower tariffs. A Federal Reserve analysis recently found that 2025 tariffs had been fully passed through to customer prices, but it did not take into account subsequent tariff changes. Consumers have registered their disapproval with higher prices as well, through record-low economic sentiment measures and deeply negative approving ratings for Mr. Trump's handling of the economy. Compounding their dissatisfaction, income growth has slowed. As of last month, when average hourly earnings rose 3.6% from a year earlier, prices are now increasing faster than wages. With productivity rising at a brisk pace, the share of national income that goes to workers has sunk to its lowest point on record, and the personal savings rate is as low as it's been since the pandemic recession. Businesses are not passing along those productivity gains to labor, said Chris Hodge, chief U.S. economist with the investment bank Natixis. Since Americans' bank accounts have been drained in recent years, they are likely to cut back on discretionary purchases if energy prices remain high. That's obviously not good for consumer purchasing power, but it is good for inflation dynamics, Mr. Hodge said. Lydia DePillis reports on the American economy for The Times. Impossible Idea Offers Hope in Treating Pancreatic Cancer by Gina Colada and Rebecca Robbins. Pancreatic cancer is one of the most dire diagnoses in medicine. There are few available treatments, and they do little to help. For decades, experimental drugs flopped in trials. Many researchers believed the biological obstacles could not be surmounted. In what seems the blink of an eye, all that has changed. A drug nearing regulatory approval, derazantinib, is the first to substantially extend the lives of patients with pancreatic cancer. It works by targeting a cellular protein that fuels not just nearly all of the pancreatic tumors, but also many lung and colon cancers. Those three are the leading causes of cancer deaths. Now, some scientists predict that the approach could wind up being the most significant advance in cancer treatment in 15 years since the arrival of immunotherapy. The long scientific journey that led to the drug is a triumph of both public and private research funding, succeeding only after decades of false starts and dashed hopes, and the unraveling of conventional wisdom that turned out to be completely wrong. Every time there was an advance, it led to another dumping of dogma and finding out that what everybody assumed was true was actually not true, said Adrian Cox, a researcher at the University of North Carolina. Scientists long ago identified their target, a smooth-surfaced protein inside cells called KRAS that is altered in certain cancers and drives their growth. Researchers often described it as a greasy ball, seemingly impervious to assault. Almost everybody thought it was going to be impossible to make drugs against KRAS, CRAS, said Marina Pasca de Maggiallo, a researcher at the University of Michigan. But it was possible. Over decades, academics laid the groundwork with support from the National Institutes of Health and the Howard Hughes Medical Institute, a nonprofit medical research organization. Then industry refined the chemistry and turned the idea into a drug, using a novel approach that glues molecules together to grab and shut down the CRAS. And now that the protein targeting strategy shows promise, multiple companies have jumped into the fray. Dozens of similar drugs are now being tested for cancers of the pancreas, lung, and colon. The drug that opened the floodgates, Diraxonrafib, has been fast-tracked for review by the Food and Drug Administration and could win approval later this year. Until then, the agency has signed off on a plan by Revolution Medicines, the small Silicon Valley company developing the drug, to offer early access to some patients. The pills, three taken daily, are not a cure. Eventually, Diraxonrafib stops working. Many patients do not respond, and it has side effects that can be harsh, including rash, diarrhea, fatigue, nausea, and raw split fingertips. Until now, however, patients with pancreatic cancer have typically been offered grueling chemotherapy that does little to extend their lives. A gland deep in the abdomen, the pancreas, helps regulate blood sugar and digestion. Only 3% of patients with cancer that has spread to distant parts of their body are still alive after 5 years. The disease kills more than 50,000 Americans a year. Revolution tested Diraxonrafib in a late-stage clinical trial in patients who had metastatic cancer and had already tried chemotherapy. For these patients, further treatment was viewed as a Hail Mary. Patients who received the drug lived for a median of over 13 months, compared with less than 7 months for patients who had chemotherapy, the company said in a news release. Researchers will present the findings at a major cancer conference in Chicago later this month. The study has not yet been published in a peer-reviewed medical journal. Scientists say the drug could turn out to be cancer's equivalent of breaking the 4-minute mile. It's the beginning, not the end, said Dr. Elizabeth Jaffe, a pancreatic cancer researcher at Johns Hopkins University. The greasy ball. The usual methods for finding a new treatment were not going to work for pancreatic cancer. A typical way for a drug to work is by binding to a pocket on the surface of a crucial protein, like rock climber finding a crack in a cliff surface in order to disable it. But CRAS, the greasy ball, had no obvious places where a drug could attach. It was in the early 1980s that researchers at MIT and Harvard discovered that human cancers could be caused by mutations in a family of genes called RAS genes. One of them was the CRAS gene. The Cras gene helps cells regulate growth. It directs cells to make proteins that share its name, Cras proteins that are switched on when a cell needs to replicate. Most of the time, the protein is in the off position. The cancer-causing gene mutations, however, leave Cras protein stuck in the on state. One scientist identified the Cras gene's role in cancer. There was a surge of activity among drug companies hoping to develop drugs targeting Ras proteins. They failed spectacularly. "Everyone ran away from Cras," said Channing Durr, a pioneering Cras researcher who is now at the University of North Carolina. Very prominent members of the field argued, "This is lunacy. This is crazy." Kevin Skohat, a scientist at the University of California, San Francisco, was not convinced. He had an idea. Maybe the greasy ball wasn't as smooth and impenetrable as everyone thought. He spent 5 years screening 500 molecules until finally he found a crack in the Cras protein into which one of his molecules wedged. It didn't become a drug, but it was the first sign that maybe naysayers were wrong to think the Cras protein was undruggable. Dr. Skohat republished his landmark findings in 2013. His work re-energized the field, and he later joined Revolution as an academic co-founder and advisor. Around the same time, Greg Verdine, a scientist at Harvard, was starting a company that would look for creative ways to target proteins, including Cras. He wondered if there were any molecules in nature that could get around the myriad challenges of binding to Cras protein. Nature, it turned out, had made what he called molecular glues, which can stick together two proteins that would normally never attach to each other. His thought was to custom design a molecular glue to disable Cras. At the company he called Warp Drive Bio, Dr. Verdine and his team developed a strategy to stick a drug onto another protein in the cell, cycophilin, and then use the larger combined surface to wrap around Cras and shut it down. Then the drug would drift away, moving on to attack another Cras protein. Together, Dr. Skohat and Dr. Verdine's research showed that the greasy ball could be conquered after all. In 2018, Revolution, a small company that had been focused on drugs to fight infections, acquired Warp Drive and expanded on its work. Revolution's chemists took a bold approach to designing a compound, surprising company leaders. Their drug hit Cras proteins when they were in the on state, both in healthy and cancerous cells, switching the on state to off. Similar approaches in animal experiments had killed mice. "We were nervous about that from the beginning," said Dr. Goldsmith, Revolution's chief executive. "But we started shrinking tumors in animals and seeing that the animals seemed to be just fine." This concludes the reading of the New York Times for today. Your reader for today has been Sherry Stewart. If you have any questions, comments, or suggestions concerning this program, please feel free to call us at 859-422-6390. Thank you for listening, and now please stay tuned for continued programming on radio.
1: "The journey, suffering the bumps of the rutted dirt road. I was in real pain," she said. "I was terrified. At 38, she had lost 4 children to disease and hunger. Now she cradled her newborn son, Nur Muhammad, against her chest. He had entered the world in a moment of extraordinary vulnerability. A school inside the camp had also lost funding from UNICEF. The head teacher, Abdul Nasir Muhammad Farah, 30, was still there, working without pay, because his fingerprint unlocked a digital payment card stocked with cash from the World Food Program. He used the money to buy rice and beans, typically the only meal of the day for his students. I can't abandon the children," he said. "The World Food Program has traditionally relied on American government support for nearly half its budget. Given the cuts, it had reduced its allocation to the school by 60%, and that money was buying less at local markets. The school enrollment had swelled beyond 800 from fewer than 600 as the drought sent more families toward the camp. At the World Food Program's local headquarters, high walls were encircled in barbed wire. The head of the operation, Josephine Mooley, surveyed her warehouse space. 13 A-frame tents used to store medicines and nutritional supplements. 12 of the tents were empty. A single tent held cardboard cartons loaded with a peanut-based paste for malnourished children and pregnant and breastfeeding women. The cartons were emblazoned with the American flag, the USAID logo, and a message from the American people. 'This will last for 2 months,' Ms. Mooley said. 'The pipeline is dry. Beyond July, the pipeline will be zero.'" This concludes the reading of the New York Times for today. Your reader has been Blanca Michael Ward. If you have any questions, comments, or suggestions concerning this program, please feel free to call us at 859-422-6390. Thank you for listening, and now please stay tuned for continued programming on Radio I.

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1: 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It is specifically designed for and directed to people with visual, physical, learning, language, or other disabilities and conditions that prevent them from reading printed materials.
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3: Welcome. This is Science News, and I'm your reader, Bill Shaw, with the Audio Reading Service at the Allen County Public Library in Fort Wayne, Indiana. Today, I'll be reading from the sciencenews.org website, copyright 2026, Society for Science and the Public. And now I'll begin with From the News of Paleontology. If wings came before flight, what were they for? Simulated dinosaurs suggest early wings helped hunt prey. By Lily Burton. Flight may be one of evolution's most iconic innovations, but zoologist Piotr Jablonski is convinced that early wings were first meant to be seen, not to fly. The idea came to Jablonski after studying bird behavior in the American West. He noticed some birds would fling out their wings or fan out their tail feathers to lure insects into the open. Then the birds would catch and eat the bugs. If early winged dinosaurs were the ancestors of birds, maybe the dinos did the same, he thought. For years, Jablonski and his colleagues have been putting that idea to the test, showing robotic and computer-simulated dinosaurs to real insects and recording their brain activity. The approach may seem unconventional, but the team is part of a growing group of scientists who want to experimentally reconstruct what remains elusive, how long extinct animals behaved. In the experiments, Jablonski, now at the Museum and Institute of Zoology at the Polish Academy of Sciences, Warsaw, and his colleagues focused on small, feathered dinosaurs called Paniraptorans. The animals, quote, proto-wings, end quote, were unlikely to have supported flight, says Min-Young Sun, a vertebrate paleontologist at the University of Minnesota in Minneapolis. The surface area of the wings, he says, would have been too small to create the aerodynamic force needed to lift Paniraptorans off the ground, and the ranges of their wing joints would also have limited their movements, plus Sun says. Feathers need to have an asymmetrical shape to be aerodynamic, and based on the fossil record, these dinosaurs, quote, don't have the aerodynamic feathers yet, end quote. To test prehistoric hunting tactics, Jablonski, Sun, and their colleagues first built a robot dinosaur. They modeled it on the turkey-sized Caudipteryx, which is among the best preserved, quote, winged, end quote, Paniraptorans. The team added detachable wings to the robot's arms to test insect responses to the arms alone or the arms with wings. When the robot they named Robopteryx was complete, Jensiak Park took it to a paved path cutting through a natural area in Seoul, South Korea, where it could encounter wild grasshoppers. The robot would confront the grasshoppers with what scientists call, quote, flush displays, end quote, opening its wings out to its sides or tipping toward the insect and catapulting its tail forward. Over hundreds of displays from two summers, Park, an ornithologist now at Max Planck Institute for Biological Intelligence in Planegg, Germany, compared how often grasshoppers would flee Roboterix, both with and without its proto-wings. The flush displays were more effective with the proto-wings, according to the results of the study published in scientific reports in 2024, but the researchers were still curious about different styles of flush displays with different kinds of proto-wing movements. Instead of building another robot, the researchers opted to animate a caudipteryx and show it to insects on a computer screen. This time, the team focused on domesticated locusts and their natural responses to movement that drives escape. The procedure was invasive. Park hooked one electrode to each locust nerve cord while pinning another to its abdomen. The electrodes were then connected to a specialized instrument that detected and recorded neural activity. The visual displays were more effective at eliciting a neural response from the insects when the animated caudipteryx had proto-wings instead of just bare forelimbs. The team reports in a paper posted April 7th on BioRxiv. While there is still not enough information about Peneraptorans to conclude that their proto-wings were in fact used for flush displays, quote, what this shows rather elegantly and persuasively is that it's possible, says paleontologist Corwin Sullivan of the University of Alberta in Edmonton, Canada. And that's not all. Quote, let's say that the early Peneraptoran feathers were being used for these flush displays, Sullivan says. Quote, that doesn't mean they couldn't have been used for other things, end quote. Jablonski agrees. Both he and Sullivan suggest that the dinos could have also waved their wings at potential mates. From the news of particle physics, to understand black holes, physicists turn to a mathematical Rosetta Stone. A link between particle physics and gravity applies to Hawking radiation by Emily Conover. Physicists have found a new way to investigate a long-standing black hole enigma using the mathematics of particle physics. Black holes aren't entirely black. They emit a faint mist of particles called Hawking radiation, a concept central to major puzzles that swirl around black holes. But Hawking radiation is so faint that it's not possible to observe directly. Now, several teams of physicists have found a new angle on the phenomenon. They are taking advantage of a mathematical connection between two seemingly distinct types of physics, a link known as the double copy. Fundamental physics theories fall into two distinct camps. A theory called the standard model describes the physics of subatomic particles, while the general theory of relativity describes gravity. The double copy draws a mathematical connection between these two seemingly separate theories. That relationship can be used as a mathematical translation tool, switching a calculation from one, quote, language, end quote, of physics to another. The swap can make calculations easier or reveal new insights. According to the double copy, many phenomena of general relativity are mathematically equivalent to those of certain particles in the standard model, with one change. In general relativity, there are two copies of a particular part of the equation. Since this relationship was discovered in 2010 and developed in the years since, it has become a useful tool for understanding a variety of gravitational effects. Quote, it allows us to calculate things we've never been able to calculate before just by recycling results in a clever way, says theoretical physicist Chris White of Queen Mary University of London. Until now, scientists didn't have a standard model analog for Hawking radiation. Based on the double copy, finding one, quote, constitutes a major advance for these techniques, says theoretical physicist Cynthia Keeler of Arizona State University in Tempe, who was not involved with the research. That's because Hawking radiation connects the large and the small with enormous black holes emitting tiny particles. The discovery shows that the double copy can bridge both scales. In a paper accepted to the Journal of High Energy Physics, White and colleagues determined how Hawking radiation translates into the language of the standard model. In that language, the mathematical alter ego of Hawking radiation is a charged particle scattering off a spherical shell of charged matter collapsing in on itself. That's mathematically equivalent to the emission of a particle of Hawking radiation. Two other teams came to essentially the same conclusion, finding a mathematical analog of Hawking radiation, reported in February in Physical Review Letters. The pair of papers shows that physics intrinsic to black holes is contained in the Standard Model of Particle Physics, says theoretical physicist Anton Ildertan of the University of Edinburgh, a co-author of one of the studies. Quote, "These papers have started to show how to extract that information from the Standard Model," end quote. Scientists hope to explore even more inscrutable features of black holes in this way. For example, researchers would like to also find a Standard Model analog for a black hole's event horizon, the boundary beyond which nothing that enters can escape. Quote, "That's the big question that we would like to answer," says theoretical physicist Yuri Cole of Harvard University, who was not involved with the research. Quote, "These papers provide tools that can be used to address this question," end quote. Hawking radiation alone is intriguing enough for further study after physicist Stephen Hawking conceived of the radiation in 1974. Physicists realized it implied a puzzle. As a black hole spews particles, it shrinks and eventually obliterates itself. Physicists don't understand what happens to the information it once swallowed. According to quantum physics, information can't be destroyed. Studying features of Hawking radiation translated into the language of the Standard Model may help illuminate what's going on. Hawking radiation is a, quote, Rosetta Stone, end quote, problem, says theoretical physicist John Joseph Carrasco of Northwestern University in Evanston, Illinois, co-author of one of the Physical Review Letters papers. By studying it, physicists could become more fluent with gravity's language. And from the news of neuroscience, why some brain cells are particularly vulnerable to multiple sclerosis. In the cortex, DNA damage appears to outstrip the cell's ability to repair themselves. By Alonso Daboub. Brain cells that help make us human are also uniquely vulnerable to multiple sclerosis. A newfound cellular repair kit can't keep up with the disease's damage, leading to the cell death that's a hallmark of progressive MS, researchers report April 1st in two papers in Nature. The discovery uncovers an important and underexplored mechanism behind how the condition progressively shrinks the brain. By better understanding how MS kills brain cells, scientists can design treatments aimed at preventing cognitive decline, says David Rauch, a developmental neuroscientist at the University of Cambridge. Each year, 10,000 people in the United States are diagnosed with MS. The body's immune system attacks neurons in the brain, causing inflammation and unpredictable flare-ups of muscle weakness, tingling, and pain. Research has primarily focused on the way the disease causes nerve fibers to lose myelin, the fatty insulation that helps them send messages. But in a second progressive phase, neurons in the brain begin to die. Patients experience sharper declines in their cognitive ability, leading to difficulties in memory and reasoning as their brains shrink. Quote, "There's no treatment really for that part," says Steve Fancy, a neuroscientist at the University of California, San Francisco. Previous research identified a specific group of neurons in the human cortex, the brain's wrinkly outermost layers, that are particularly vulnerable to degeneration in progressive MS, called CUX2, CUX2 neurons. These brain cells help make up two layers of the cortex thought to play an important role in things like cognition and computation. These layers in the brain are, quote, really important for making us human, Fancy says. CUX2 cells multiply rapidly as the brain develops, but that fast pace comes at a cost, Fancy says. These cells also have a higher risk of accruing DNA damage. In the first paper, the team identified a DNA repair kit crucial for the initial survival of CUX2 cells. The cells use a protein called ATF4 to jumpstart the DNA repair response and prevent damage as the neurons develop. When the researchers switched off ATF4 in mice, CUX2 neurons in their brains quickly died. Next, the researchers found evidence that DNA damage is the primary culprit behind the degradation of CUX2 cells in brain tissue from humans with MS. The layers CUX2 neurons reside in showed significantly higher DNA damage compared with those in healthy brains. The team also looked at mice engineered to develop an MS-like condition and found that CUX2

0: This service is intended solely for individuals who cannot read conventional print due to a disability. Ineligible listeners risk infringing on copyright laws, and KPBS Radio Reading Service is not responsible for any violations that may occur. Our service may not be redistributed without our written consent. If you agree to these conditions, please continue listening.
1: Who was not involved in the research agrees, quote, "This tells us that actually we can't ignore these intrinsic vulnerabilities of the nerve cell, and that has to be a treatment target," he says. "Current treatments for MS focus on tamping down inflammation caused by the body's immune system." Quote, "It's the beginning of a long journey," Mahad says, quote, "but it's an important beginning," end quote. And we have a feature from the area of health and medicine. A low-cost rotavirus test could save children's lives in Nigeria. Improving rapid testing could save children's lives in low-resource settings, by Sharon Muzaki. In hospitals across Nigeria and much of sub-Saharan Africa, children with severe diarrhea arrive daily. Clinicians act quickly to prevent dehydration and eventual death. Though they aren't always successful, and in most cases, no test confirms the underlying cause, leaving treatment decisions to be made without a clear diagnosis. Quote, "Most of the time, we just treat," virologist Margaret Aluwatoyin Jafet says, quote, "We do not really know what caused the infection because diagnosis is difficult," end quote. Jafet is working to change that. At Abafemi Awolowo University in Nigeria, she is developing a rapid diagnostic kit designed to quickly identify the cause of diarrhea in children. Rotavirus is the most common cause of severe diarrheal diseases in infants and young children worldwide, according to the World Health Organization, and a major contributor to the burden Jafet's work aims to address through improved diagnostics. Despite vaccines, rotavirus remains a major threat to children's lives, particularly in sub-Saharan Africa. In 2016, it caused an estimated 128,500 deaths globally in children under 5, with over 100,000 deaths occurring in sub-Saharan Africa alone, according to the latest, most comprehensive data available. Quote, "Every child that is born will have one or three episodes of rotavirus in their lifetime," Jafet says. In Nigeria, rotavirus accounts for nearly half of all diarrhea-related hospitalizations in children under 5 and contributes to an estimated 48,000 deaths annually. Vaccination coverage remains uneven across the region, with access gaps and incomplete uptake limiting protection for many children. Without widespread testing, tracking outbreaks, assessing vaccine effectiveness, and understanding why some children become severely ill remain a persistent challenge, Jafet has developed a low-cost diagnostic kit that can detect rotavirus that cause severe diarrhea. Her kit works without requiring complex machinery or extensive training. She describes it as a tool that, quote, "should be something that works with the minimum," end quote, especially in resource-limited settings. The kit has already undergone proof of concept and pilot testing in clinical settings, with findings reported in a peer-reviewed journal. Such point-of-care diagnostics could be a game-changer for diarrheal disease surveillance and outbreaks response, where delays in laboratory confirmation often hinder timely action, other experts say. Built for the front lines. Current rotavirus diagnostic methods rely on laboratories with power, refrigeration, trained personnel, and stable supply chains, resources that many Nigerian hospitals lack. Quote, "In developed countries, when people are producing kits, they already have it at the back of their mind that there is electricity, that there is a refrigerator, that there is a freezer," Jafet says. Quote, "But in Nigeria, you can count how many homes even have a mini freezer," end quote. When something is created with local challenges in mind, it can do wonders. Take the oral polio vaccine.

vaccine. Quote, you do not even need a normal refrigerator, Jafet says. Quote, you can just carry a cold box and you are able to give it, end quote. Previous efforts to create low-cost rotavirus detection tools have often struggled to move beyond the laboratory because they assume the presence of resources often unavailable in much of sub-Saharan Africa. Quote, that is what we are trying to avoid, Jafet says. Her test, tailored for low-resource settings, uses cotton swabs and nanobeads coated with antibodies, proteins that recognize the virus. A user dips the prepared cotton swab into a stool sample, then into a solution containing the antibody-coated nanobeads. When rotavirus is present, it binds to the antibodies, causing the nanobeads to attach and the swab to turn blue. The kit can be stored in a cooler at about 4 degrees Celsius. Quote, it is easy and almost mess-free, Jafet says. Quote, you do not need trained personnel. You can just tell somebody, even a high school student. Quote, this is how it works. Put this inside, put that, and then look at the color change. End quote. Existing rapid diagnostic kits often miss children with low levels of virus in the body, partly because of the test's limited sensitivity and specificity. Jafet and colleagues tested their new method against two commonly used methods for rotavirus diagnosis and found that their kit performed comparably to or even better than existing tests in detecting infections, including those with low virus levels. For example, when the researchers pitted their kit against a standard diagnostic method called ELISA, E-L-I-S-A, the new kit exhibited 88% sensitivity, meaning it correctly identified most of the infected children, while ELISA showed just 60% sensitivity, Jafet and colleagues reported in Methods and Protocols in 2025. And her test has been validated in real clinical settings. Quote, we collected samples from children with diarrhea in three different hospitals and checked our kit against other methods, she explains. Quote, we did not just produce a kit and leave it in the lab, end quote. Chuck Wubike Chinedu, a rotavirus specialist at the University of Nigeria Teaching Hospital, is impressed with Jafet's creation. Quote, an innovative kit is coming, he says. If optimized, quote, it could help detect rotavirus in children who might otherwise go undiagnosed. End quote. Jafet's kit is faster and easier to use than ELISA or other common methods, he says. Notably, it can be used at a child's bedside, offering rapid results without the need for laboratory infrastructure. However, the test cannot detect all rotavirus types. Because of this, it may not fully replace other diagnostic tests, he said. Once she gets a steady supply of antibodies, Jafet expects the kit to be affordable enough for local clinics and district hospitals. However, moving toward full rollout will require funding. The kit also needs to be produced steadily and perform consistently regardless of the setting. Wider deployment will depend on securing the necessary partnerships to support these efforts. Africa's fight against rotavirus. Ensuring that diagnostic tools reach the children who need them remains a challenge, Chuck Wubike notes. Quote, having a reliable test is one thing, but making sure it is available where it matters, rural clinics, district hospitals, and resource-limited settings is equally critical, he says. ELISA is still the standard diagnostic test for rotavirus, but post-pandemic disruptions have caused cost and supply challenges, limiting access to routine testing in many low-resource settings and creating gaps in surveillance and outbreak monitoring. Simple test kits like Jafet's could help fill this gap by pairing a well-designed, low-cost detection method with vaccinations. And yet, testing is not a substitute for prevention, Jafet says.
Japhet's research contributed evidence that helped introduce the rotavirus vaccine into Nigeria's national immunization program in 2022. Rotavirus vaccinations are now offered in most African countries, 38 out of 47 countries across the World Health Organization African region had introduced the vaccine by 2023, though many children do not receive all of the recommended doses needed for complete protection. Testing, however, is still a key component in the fight against rotavirus. While vaccination has significantly reduced severe disease, it cannot fully eliminate transmission, making additional tools like testing essential. Quote, without testing, health systems lack the data needed to understand how rotavirus is behaving, Japhet says. Quote, detection helps identify outbreaks, track circulating strains, and evaluate how well vaccines are working on the ground, end quote. Preparing the next generation. Japhet's influence extends far beyond her laboratory bench. She has built a molecular research lab in Nigeria and trained a new generation of scientists tackling infectious diseases in low resource settings. Adebola Owolabi first encountered Japhet as an undergraduate at Abafemi Awolowo University and quickly recognized her as more than a course instructor. Quote, she believed in my potential and that made all the difference, Owolabi recalls. After graduation, Owolabi remained in Japhet's lab as a research assistant, gaining hands-on experience in study design, data interpretation, and advanced pathogen detection techniques. Quote, scientific curiosity, resilience, and ambition were expected in her lab, Owolabi says. The experience strengthened her scientific confidence and made her U.S. graduate school applications more competitive. Owolabi is now a PhD student at SUNY Upstate Medical University in Syracuse. Temel Olua Omotade, another student of Japhet's, recalls late nights spent in the lab, with Japhet guiding him and others through experiments. Quote, she doesn't give up easily, Omotadi says, noting that even when initial attempts failed, Japhet remained committed to finding solutions. Beyond technical instruction, Japhet modeled rigorous scientific integrity, emphasizing honest reporting and careful problem solving, Omotadi says. Working under her supervision taught him to identify gaps in research and think critically about innovative ways to address them, shaping the way he approaches scientific challenges today as a PhD student at the University of New Mexico in Albuquerque. Through her mentorship, Japhet cultivates both technical skill and professional resilience in her students, preparing them to tackle Africa's health challenges. At the same time, she is coming up with scientific answers to persistent health problems. But scaling the technology beyond the research stage will require additional investments and partnerships. Quote, viruses are organisms you cannot put aside, she says. Quote, we need researchers who are prepared and equipped so that when outbreaks happen, we already have solutions. End quote. And now some news from psychology. Yawning is contagious, even in the womb. Fetuses sometimes yawn when their mothers do, even without being able to see their faces. By Aaron Garcia de Jesus. A fetus doesn't have to see a yawn to catch it. Mothers can spread yawns to their yet-to-be-born offspring during pregnancy, researchers report May 5th in Current Biology. Yawning is contagious among many social creatures, including humans, dogs, lions, and parakeets.
While the behavior is generally thought to boost blood flow to the brain for cooling and alertness, yawning could also help synchronize group movements and be a primitive form of empathy. And yawning begins even after birth, even before birth. In utero, yawns support brain development, ensuring that all the necessary muscles and brain connections needed for yawning and breathing are in working order. But researchers largely attributed these prenatal yawns to natural body programming, different from the socially contagious reflex that strikes children and adults alike. It was unknown if a mother's yawning had any impact on fetuses. Pregnancy is a time when mothers and their fetuses are inextricably linked, not just physiologically, but perhaps behaviorally, says Giulia Di Adamo, a neuroscientist and psychologist at the University of Parma in Italy. Quote, during pregnancy, everything is groundwork for what is going to happen next, end quote. To test whether fetuses catch yawns from their mothers, De Adamo and colleagues showed videos of yawning people to a group of 38 pregnant women who were in their third trimester. Cameras captured the mother's video-prompted yawns while ultrasound monitored their fetuses. Roughly 64% of the mothers yawned at least once in response to the video. Just over half of the fetuses responded to their mothers, yawning themselves around a minute and a half later. The upper limit to, quote, catching, end quote, a yawn for humans is around 5 minutes. That fetal yawn was far more likely to follow a maternal one than to happen spontaneously. It's possible that the physical movement of a yawn puts pressure on the uterus in ways it signals to the fetus that it should yawn too, Di Adamo says. Hormones could also prompt a fetal yawn. Future studies examining women at various stages of pregnancy could help uncover how mothers pass on their yawns. But for now, it's unclear why fetuses catch yawns and if those yawns serve to benefit any future behaviors. The real social context, Di Adamo says, happens after birth. From the news of quantum physics, a grapefruit-sized quantum device mapped Earth's magnetic field from space. A diamond sensor in the cube showcases quantum magnetometer's potential, by Emily Conover. An imperfect diamond is perfect for sensing Earth's magnetic field from space. A quantum device used a diamond's defects to map Earth's magnetic field from the International Space Station. Just 10 centimeters on a side Oscar-cube reveals the potential of the technology. It performed consistently over 10 months of data, taking in 2021 and 2022, and its measurements agreed with a previous estimate of the magnetic field engineer Jaroslav Hruby and colleagues report in a paper published May 7th in Physical Review Applied. Space-based measurements of Earth's magnetic field typically require bulky satellites. Quantum sensors can be smaller while also being more sensitive and operating more stably, among other benefits. Oscar Cube's sensor is made of a lentil-sized piece of diamond with defects in its lattice of carbon atoms, in which a carbon atom is missing and a neighboring carbon is replaced by a nitrogen. The defects act like quantum particles with energy levels similar to an atom's. Magnetic fields alter the energy level of the defects. That means variations in the strength of the Earth's magnetic field from place to place can be detected by measuring the light emitted when the diamond is hit with laser light and microwaves. Quote, Earth's magnetic field is actually very fascinating to measure because it contains a lot of information, says Hruby of Hasselt University in Belgium. Motions within Earth's molten outer core, the rocks in the crust, space, weather, and ocean tides all affect the magnetic field. Maps of the magnetic field can even be used to navigate, for example, when GPS is not available. The device's performance didn't yet beat out the most advanced conventional magnetometers, but a future mission will have upgraded quantum hardware
and will make measurements from outside the space station instead of inside, where the internal magnetic fields limited its capabilities. Next, some news from neuroscience. 25 people learned to fly with virtual wings. Here's how the brain changed. After flight training, the brain began treating wings more like real limbs. By Yujia Huang. In X-Men, Warren Worthington III sprouts huge white wings from his back and shoots into the sky. Scientists have yet to fully turn the comic book gift from fiction into fact, but virtual reality is offering hints of what it's like to learn to fly. After training to use virtual wings, people's brains responded to wings more similarly to how they respond to real limbs, making wings seem more like body parts, researchers report May 7th in Cell Reports. Quote, this is an intriguing study that nicely demonstrates how plastic the brain is, says cognitive neuroscientist Jane Espel of Anglia Ruskin University in Cambridge, England. Quote, if the brain can incorporate something as inhuman as a wing, it may also be able to incorporate many other kinds of limb enhancements, end quote. The study started because cognitive neuroscientist Yan Chao Bai of Peking University in Beijing has long dreamed of flying on her own. Quote, it would be amazing, she says. Quote, your whole world would become different, end quote. In spring 2023, she shared that wish over coffee with Kunlin Wai, who leads the university's motor control lab. Wei's lab has long used virtual reality or VR to study how people perceive movement. The conversation sparked questions. Could people learn to fly with wings in VR? And how would their brain change? To answer those questions, the duo's colleague, neuroscientist Yai Yang Kai, designed a week-long training program based on the mechanics of bird flight. Wearing VR headsets and motion tracking gear, participants looked into a virtual mirror and saw themselves as bird-like figures with huge rust-colored feathered wings. When they rotated their wrists and flapped their arms, the wings moved too. Across a series of tasks, the 25 participants gradually learned to use their virtual wings. They flapped away falling air balls, stayed airborne over steep cliffs, and even steered themselves through rings in the air. Quote, some participants learned to fly in the first try, while others needed three or four sessions, says neuroscientist Zai Yi Jiang of Beijing Normal University. Quote, but you could clearly see them improving, end quote. After the training, the researchers found that parts of the participants' visual cortex, the brain region that normally responds to images of body parts, started responding more strongly to pictures of different wings, and its response to wings began to resemble its response to the upper limbs. Quote, participants began to see the wings as part of their own bodies, Bai says, suggesting that the boundaries of brain plasticity, its ability to reorganize in response to learning and experience, may be broader than once thought. But the experience did more than reshape the brain. That firsthand experience transformed participants' understanding of flight in ways that abstract knowledge cannot, Wei says. This could apply to other technologies and artificial senses, allowing people to experience, quote, reality, end quote, in ever more varied ways, quote, in the future. We may spend a great deal of time in VR, Wei says, quote, we are very interested in what that could mean for the human brain, end quote. Now an article from the area of planetary science. Going to space? Always pack a camera. Planetary scientist Candace Hansen-Koharchek knew that images can make remote worlds feel near. By Marina Corin. Humankind's recent journey around the moon produced a spectacular photo album of our corner of the universe. Here was the crescent Earth, a luminous sliver surrounded by complete darkness behind the graphite-colored moon.
There was the moon's far side rippled with craters, the way raindrops draw rings across the surface of a lake. There was the moon again, this time a shadowy marble levitating in space, encased in the soft glow of sunlight. Only four people truly basked in these spellbinding views, but by capturing the scenery and sharing the snapshots, the Artemis II astronauts made myself and many others back on Earth feel momentarily, dazzlingly weightless. That's the magic of a good space picture. A single frame can shrink the distance between here and way out there, compressing the wonders of our celestial neighborhood down to the scale of human experience. When I think about such poignant, otherworldly photography, I think of Candy. Candace Hansen Koharchek was a planetary scientist, not an astronaut, but through nearly 50 years of robotic space missions, she touched almost every planet in the solar system and many of its moons. She was the first person to lay eyes on the, quote, pale blue dot, end quote, the iconic portrait of Earth from afar, the perspective that inspired Carl Sagan's memorable description of our planet as, quote, a mote of dust suspended in a sunbeam, end quote. Hansen Koharchek died of cancer on April 11th, the day after the Artemis crew returned home, according to the Planetary Science Institute in Tucson, Arizona, where she worked. As a space journalist, I'd interviewed Hansen Koharchek over the years about the Cassini mission's exploration of Saturn before its plunge into the ringed planet's atmosphere, or the workings of the Voyager probes that still call home all the way from interstellar space. Most often, we'd marvel at pictures of Jupiter from the Juno mission, where she led the camera team. Quote, even with the best possible telescope, you'll never get a perspective like this from the Earth, she once told me. She knew well the power of space photography and the purpose of bringing it home. Most human beings will never travel beyond Earth, at least not in the foreseeable future. The camera may be the most meaningful piece of equipment on any space mission. Why go to outer space if you're not going to show everyone else what you witnessed? At the moon, the Artemis astronauts created a modern-day version of one of the most iconic space pictures in history. The Apollo 8 missions, quote, Earthrise, end quote, taken in 1968. While an uncrewed spacecraft had previously snapped a similar shot, the Apollo 1 was in full, glorious color. The arresting image walloped the public with the existential reality of the world as a vulnerable planet and helped ignite the modern environmental movement. Not long after, the Apollo missions recast the moon as a real place, not just a mystical orb. NASA dispatched two uncrewed spacecraft even deeper into space in 1977. Hansen Koharchek joined the Voyager mission right at the start, her first job out of college. For 12 years, the probes pirouetted past Jupiter, Saturn, Uranus, Neptune, and an assortment of their moons. Hansen Koharchek designed every flyby camera sequences, timing, filters, exposures. Quote, I feel like Voyager really belongs to everyone in the world, Hansen Koharchek told me in 2019. Quote, it wasn't like there was some lucky person on a spacecraft standing at a porthole who had a better view than anybody else. We all experienced that same view of passing through our solar system and seeing things for the first time. End quote. It seemed as if the world was crowded into a dark room, watching the results materialize. The quote, pale blue dot, end quote, came along in 1990 as Voyager 1 flew toward the solar system's edges. Sagan, Hansen, Koharchek, and others on the imaging team
at NASA's Jet Propulsion Laboratory in Pasadena, California, had spent years trying to convince the top brass that one final look back was worth it before the cameras shut off. Hanson Koharczyk was in her office when the dusky image, beamed across roughly 6 billion kilometers, appeared on her computer screen. Quote, "It was really quite overwhelming to think about," she told National Geographic in 2020. Quote, "That our little spacecraft was so far away, that this was a picture of home, and somewhere in that little bright speck, I was sitting at my desk," end quote. Hanson Koharczyk's research interest took her to the ethereal plumes of Saturn's moon Enceladus, the diaphanous atmosphere of Jupiter's moon Europa, and the icy surface of Pluto, amassing a stunning gallery along the way. As deputy principal investigator on HiRISE, the powerful camera aboard NASA's Mars Reconnaissance Orbiter, she also investigated seasonal shifts on Mars' frosted polar regions. Quote, "It's hard not to think about her anywhere you go in the solar system," says Alfred McEwen, a planetary geologist at the University of Arizona in Tucson, and her colleague on HiRISE, which has been photographing Mars since 2006. Hanson Koharczyk always brought non-scientists along. The HiRISE team solicited public suggestions for spots to photograph on Mars. So did her group on Juno Camp. The Juno mission's camera that upended the historical view of Jupiter after reaching the giant planet in 2016. The raw data went online right away, letting space enthusiasts process the images to reveal Jupiter's stormy atmosphere in exquisite, painterly detail. "The clouds, rendered in soft beiges and blues, made me think of cold cream swirling in coffee. They reminded Hanson Koharczyk of her grandmother's crochet patterns. The best space pictures make the unfathomable feel familiar like this, turning the local universe from abstraction into home." In recent years, Hanson Koharczyk was excited about two spacecraft now bound for Jupiter's icy moons, NASA's Europa Clipper and the European Space Agency's JUICE mission, and still dreamed of a dedicated mission to Uranus, says Fran Baganal, a planetary scientist at the University of Colorado Boulder, who worked with her on Voyager and Juno. She was particularly eager for a spacecraft to return to Neptune's largest moon, Triton, where Voyager 2 spotted geyser-like activity in 1989. Scientists suspect a liquid ocean lies beneath its frigid surface, which would make Triton one of the most distant ocean worlds in the solar system. For Hanson Koharczyk, there was always more to learn, more to see, and she loved the anticipation. In 2017, as the Juno mission revealed the fiery eddies within Jupiter's Great Red Spot coming within just 9,000 kilometers of the atmosphere, "I asked what it felt like to come so close to the colossal storm." She pointed me to an artist's illustration on JunoCam's website of a brown-haired child standing on a colorful precipice, angelic feathers draped across her back, gazing up at a massive glowing planet. Quote, "I would say emotionally, this captures it for me," she said. Quote, "Just moving in closer and closer and seeing this world. And as you get closer, you don't know what you're going to see, but you know it's going to be fantastic." End quote. And we have an article from the News of Archaeology. Neanderthals used rhinoceros teeth as tools. The teeth of extinct rhinos found in Spain and France were likely used to shape stone tools. By Javier Barbuzano. Neanderthals may have had an unexpected tool in their kits, rhinoceros teeth. Marks in fossil rhino teeth found in caves in France and Spain suggest they were once used as multi-purpose, heavy-duty tools. A new study reveals that these ancient hominids used the massive molars
for shaping stone tools and processing all sorts of materials such as vegetable fibers or hides. Rhinos no longer roam wild in Europe, but about 100,000 years ago, Neanderthals coexisted with several species, including the narrow-nosed rhinoceros. The new research published in May in the May Journal of Human Evolution suggests that rhinoceros teeth were versatile tools that these hominids used for a variety of purposes, exploiting their hardness, robustness, and durability. Archaeologists have long known that Neanderthals used animal remains such as bones and antlers as hammers or retouchers to keep their stone tools sharp, but few studies have looked at teeth. Intrigued by several teeth that had unexpected markings on them, Alicia Sanz-Royo and colleagues surveyed a dozen archaeological sites in France and Spain. In Spain's El Castillo and France's Pec de la Haze, too, they found teeth with grooves, notches, sliding marks, and scrapes, which suggested repeated hitting. Microscopic analysis of the teeth showed that these markings were not caused by chewing or other natural damage before or after death. Using modern rhino teeth from zoological reserves, the researchers reenacted tasks Neanderthals might have regularly performed, such as using the teeth as hammers to sculpt stone tools and as anvils for cutting vegetable fibers and leather. The experiments damaged the modern teeth in very similar patterns to the damage observed in the fossils. Despite the significant weight and bulk of the rhino molars, up to 380 grams in some cases, the experimenters found them surprisingly effective. Larger teeth with flatter surfaces were the most comfortable to use, the researchers report, providing a stable and durable platform for precision tasks. Based on the type of tool that bore the marks, the researchers think that Neanderthals were selective, choosing teeth with the right size or shape for the job at hand. Quote, "I had never found teeth with these types of marks. At first, I was quite skeptical," says Sanz-Royo of the University of Aberdeen in Scotland. Quote, "This study is important because it opens the possibility that, in addition to bones and antlers, teeth, which are a super hard material, were also very useful," end quote. The discovery adds a new dimension to our understanding of Neanderthal cognitive complexity. With 202 rhino teeth found at the El Castillo cave alone, 25 of them with use marks, they're finding hints at an intentional behavior that goes beyond the merely opportunistic. As anthropologists continue to investigate Neanderthal lifestyles, the full extent of Neanderthal cognitive abilities is a matter of heated debate. Some researchers are finding increasingly compelling evidence that suggests Neanderthals possessed symbolic thought, a trait once considered exclusive of modern humans. Quote, "This study shows that Neanderthals not only ate the animals, but they utilized their remains for their technology," says archaeologist Jose Ramos Munoz of the University of Cadiz in Spain, who was not involved in the new study. Quote, "It's a trait of modernity," end quote. Well, that's all the time we have for today. This has been Bill Shaw with Science News. I hope you've enjoyed today's reading from the audio reading service at the Allen County Public Library.

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3: Welcome. This is Wired, and I'm your reader, Sam Cantrell, with the audio reading service at the Allen County Public Library in Fort Wayne, Indiana. Today we'll be reading from the online issue of Wired Magazine, copyright 2026, Condé Nast. And now we'll pick up where we left off with Frozen Out, Opposing Ice Might Save the Country, It Could Also Ruin Your Life. After De-Icer was downloaded more than 3,000 times in the days following its App Store debut, Concepcion received a slew of email death threats, so many that he began to shop around for a bulletproof vest. Syracuse Students newspaper, meanwhile, published an op-ed calling De-Icer a revolutionary tool for immigrant communities and airing Concepcion's fears that he was being squeezed out of the university because of his politics. Shortly thereafter, Concepcion was informed that he was no longer a candidate for the back office job. A Syracuse spokesman told me the university is unable to comment on personnel matters, but that they appreciate Raphael's contributions to the Newhouse School and wish him the best in his future endeavors. Concepcion was now unemployed for the first time in years. I initially connected with him shortly after this setback, and we soon began chatting in a series of lengthy phone calls. On October 2nd, about 2 months after De-Icer's launch, the U.S. Department of Justice contacted Apple to demand the removal of all apps that, quote, put ICE agents at risk for doing their jobs. The next day, Concepcion received an email from the corporation explaining that De-Icer, which now had roughly 30,000 users, had been expelled from the App Store on the grounds that its purpose is to provide location information about law enforcement officers that can be used to harm such officers individually or as a group. In essence, Apple had declared that ICE agents were a protected class on a par with members of a racial and ethnic minority, which meant they couldn't be targeted with what the App Store's guidelines describe as defamatory, discriminatory, or mean-spirited content. IceBlock, which U.S. Attorney General Pam Bondi has singled out as worthy of criminal investigation, was booted from the App Store at the same time for the same reason. Apple's capitulations to the Justice Department revealed how much the company's priorities had changed over the past decade. In 2015 and 2016, Apple mounted a fierce legal resistance when the government, then panicked about the rise of ISIS-inspired terrorism, tried to mandate the insertion of security backdoors in iPhones. Now the company appeared to prize warm relations with the Trump administration above all else, a necessary position, perhaps, given its desire to avoid ruinous tariffs and other forms of political retribution. Apple did not respond to a request for comment. Concepcion would prove harder to rattle than the tech giant. To appeal the decision, he provided the App Store with a modified version of De-Icer that he thought might neutralize its concerns. Pins on the tweaked app no longer contained any specific information about ICE agents. They instead simply advised people to gather at the flagged locations to exercise your First Amendment right to constitutional assembly. The fix did nothing to mollify Apple, which rejected the appeal on the exact same grounds as before. As he mulled Deicer's next move, Concepcion kept his core product available as a web-only app while ginning up a host of related projects. He tried quickly creating hyperlocal versions of Deicer whenever federal agents surged into a new city. He built a bespoke web app for Chicago after ICE launched Operation Midway Blitz, and then one for Portland, Oregon, after Trump dispatched hundreds of National Guardsmen to the two cities. It almost feels like I'm just trying to dress Deicer up in a chicken suit to try to get people used to use it, he told me, but I don't really care as long as they use it. The chicken suits didn't really work, in large part because they had no real local networks funneling people toward them. That promised to change when Concepcion was hired to develop something similar for Cimbra, North Carolina, a North Carolina immigrant rights group he'd started talking to soon after Deicer's release. Cimbra had been studying the emergence of ICE monitoring tools since the spring, and the group had reservations about their messiness. Most of them are rumor mills, says Andrew Willis Garcia, Cimbra's senior strategist. They give people the sense that they're doing something, and it's a way to channel anxiety, but they don't actually help them get better at identifying the patterns, the tactics the administration's using. And so they contribute to a generalized anxiety that I think is part of Stephen Miller's goal. He would love it if there was maybe 1,000 of these and you couldn't tell what was real. Cimbra admired the design of Deicer and enlisted Concepcion to make a North Carolina-specific version called Ojo Obrero, Lookout Workers, which would allow for tips to be moderated. The idea was for Cimbra volunteers to verify user-submitted reports before allowing pins to be created. This meant the site's users couldn't get real-time information about ICE agents' movements, thus eliminating one of Concepcion's main reasons for creating Deicer. But Cimbra felt a cautious approach was critical to developing reliable intelligence about ICE's enforcement patterns. For example, the times of day its agents are most likely to patrol certain highways and what kinds of vehicles they eye with suspicion. Ojo Obrero was still in beta on November 15th when Concepcion drove his foster daughter to her school's winter choral recital. As he waited in the auditorium before showtime, Concepcion scrolled Instagram and froze upon seeing a reel from Cimbra's account. An army of federal agents had descended on North Carolina just hours earlier, the first salvo of an operation the Department of Homeland Security had codenamed Charlotte's Web. Cimbra's representative emphasized that her organization was prepared for the onslaught. Cimbra, North Carolina, created a resource called Ojo Obrero, she said, a website you can go to track confirmed sightings of ICE agents by location and by time across the state. Ojo Obrero had abruptly gone live, despite the fact that it was, in Concepcion's estimations, nowhere near ready to handle a massive influx of traffic. During the testing phase, he had been making around 3,000 database requests per day to the platform that provided Ojo Obrero's mapping capabilities. As Charlotte's Web became national news that day, the requests ballooned to an unimaginable 75 million, crashing the site and resulting in an $8,000 bill that Concepcion had to pay himself. But Concepcion quickly worked out the technical kinks and managed to stabilize Ojo Obrero. Cimbra assigned 30 of its most tech-savvy volunteers to bet the deluge of tips. In a matter of days, the organization was able to get the word out about certain habits, such as federal agents' affinity for pulling over white work vans. You could see day to day, okay, this is the kind of a pattern that they're doing yesterday, so probably today might look similar, says Garcias. And so it really helped people think about how to stay safe. But Concepcion took little pleasure in Ojo Obrero's success. He was becoming increasingly troubled by his social media feeds, now jammed with videos of wailing people being dragged into blacked-out SUVs. Like millions of others, he found himself sucked into what he terms the algorithmic rage loop, and he was questioning how work like this could avoid playing into the dismal phenomenon. After 2 months of phone calls with Concepcion, I drove up to Syracuse in December, arriving right as the treacherous nighttime snowstorm began to blanket the city. The next morning, Concepcion took me to meet Gabriel and his father at the Latin restaurant where they both now worked. The baby-faced Gabriel emerged from the kitchen to show off his ankle monitor, which he said was almost too scratchy to bear. His cheerful dad, meanwhile, insisted on serving me a gargantuan mound of barbacoa. As he ladled it out, a stream of trays arranged beneath a sign that read, "Welcome to our home." Gabriel's father recounted in Spanish how, just days before, masked men had taken someone from the gas station across the street. As Concepcion and I ate in the fluorescent-lit dining room, half a dozen men in high-visibility vests came in to grab lunch. Concepcion introduced himself and learned that they were undocumented Brazilians who'd been doing road repair jobs around the Northeast. He then showed them how to add a shortcut for the de-icer web to their phone's home screens. The Brazilians seemed courteous but wary of whether de-icer could do them much good. Concepcion was accustomed to such skepticism. In the months since he'd started tussling with Apple, he had come to believe that tools like de-icer were failing to make inroads with his target audience. He worried that they were instead being used by well-intentioned observers whose aim is to record videos of ICE abuses and disseminate them to communities already predisposed to loathing the Trump administration. Concepcion believed this content is exhausting to viewers, to the point that many will retreat from a fight that the algorithms portray as futile. And so immigrants will keep vanishing, regardless of how many cameras capture their pain. Concepcion's proposed solution for the organizations that have spent years building trust with immigrant communities like Siembra to start evangelizing the likes of de-icer. Crowdsourced monitoring tools, he insists, can give immigrants a 20-minute advance warning when ICE is en route. Concepcion has no qualms about the legality of such a lurch, which he compares to the tips about police activity that are offered by Google Maps. But plenty of local groups have been bypassing the open internet altogether. After lunch, Concepcion and I drove to visit Maria Hernandez, the store owner whose Facebook post had inspired de-icer's creation. She said she was still delivering groceries to people in hiding and that the local immigrants she knew weren't using any sort of monitoring apps coded by outsiders. Instead, they apprised one another of ICE's movements in private WhatsApp groups. On our way back to Syracuse that evening, Concepcion and I discussed his latest attempt to get de-icer back on the App Store. This time, he had revamped it so that the pins to be imported from a separate platform, one that he planned to offer to nonprofit organizations that aid immigrants. Concepcion fully expected the second appeal to be rejected, which is why he started talking to lawyers about filing a lawsuit. But when the creator of IceBlock had sued numerous Trump administration officials, Concepcion told me he wanted to sue Apple for $100 million. He couldn't express much of a legal rationale for such a suit. He only spoke vaguely of punishing Apple for betraying its old values. "There should be a cost of selling out your consumers," he said, adding that he intended to donate the money to National Day Labor Organizing Network. Listening to this implausible scheme added to my growing sense that Concepcion was fraying around the edges. Aside from dealing with his routine mental health issues, he was now under tremendous financial pressure. Unemployed, yet on the hook for upwards of $3,000 a month in AI subscriptions and hosting services. "Last night, I just laid down and cried," he said to me during one vulnerable moment. "I was like, F, this has been a tough thing. This whole not knowing what's going to happen, not knowing where the next paycheck's going to come from." People in Concepcion's orbit know he tends to let his better angels blow out his common sense. Kurt Hedges, an executive at a health supplements company who befriended Concepcion years ago, once contributed a large sum to Concepcion's charitable effort to purchase equipment for a group of Laotian photographers. "He doesn't have a moderate switch. It's either all in or all out," he says. Yet Hedges has seen how Concepcion's passions, however noble, can lead to personal problems, including massive credit card debt. And when he started getting 3 a.m. texts from Concepcion about de-icer, Hedges began to worry. I've been hesitant to rescue him because when you rescue him, it just gets him another 6 months down, further into that situation, he told me, and it isn't as healthy as it should be. When ICE swarmed into Minneapolis this winter, its agents came equipped with all manner of sophisticated surveillance tools. As first reported by 404 Media, for example, ICE was now deploying an app called Elite that uses medical and other confidential health data to identify potential detainees. Agents were also increasing their reliance on WebLock software that can track every cell phone within a multi-block radius.

0: This service is intended solely for individuals who cannot read conventional print due to a disability. Ineligible listeners risk infringing on copyright laws, and KPBS Radio Reading Service is not responsible for any violations that may occur. Our service may not be redistributed without our written consent. If you agree to these conditions, please continue listening.
1: I reached out to Concepcion in mid-January to get his take on the situation in Minneapolis and to ask about his continued back and forth with Apple. I knew he was now preparing his third appeal of De-Icer's expulsion from the App Store. But when we connected, he said he had a much more pressing concern on his mind. On the morning of January 9th, ICE had arrested Gabriel's father. According to Concepcion, Gabriel's father had been driving with his wife to the restaurant when they were stopped. Concepcion said the agents commended the couple on being cooperative, then gave them an agonizing choice. One of them would have to submit to arrest, while the other could go free. Gabriel's father volunteered to take the fall and has subsequently been transported to Batavia, the same detention center where his son had spent a few terrible weeks in April. Concepcion dropped everything to once more provide material assistance to Gabriel's family. He arranged a meeting with a lawyer who noted that bail was highly unlikely given the current environment. He instead recommended filing a habeas petition, a legal maneuver that could take many months to be processed. Since January 2025, more than 30,000 people in immigration detention have filed habeas petitions. Concepcion also drove to Batavia to visit Gabriel's father, who was in poor health due to the facility's conditions. Sections of the center are so underheated during winter that detainees have nicknamed them as Las Hileras, the ice boxes. Finally, on January 29th, out of the blue, Concepcion received a WhatsApp message. It was from Gabriel's father. "Ya estoy en México," he wrote. Unable to tolerate Batavia any longer, he had volunteered to be deported. Gabriel is still waiting for his next court date to be set. Wired has obscured his personal information to safeguard the integrity of his legal process. Concepcion was now devoting substantial time and energy to providing direct aid to undocumented immigrants in Syracuse. He found it psychologically soothing to, say, give someone a safe ride home from the restaurant after their shift, but he was also deep into multiple coding projects, one he called Vote Defender, a platform meant to be used by polling place observers during the upcoming midterm elections. Another was a Massachusetts-specific version of De-Icer, sponsored by an immigrant justice nonprofit there, geared toward a potential ICE surge in Boston. As he neared the finish line with those projects, however, yet another catastrophe struck. On the morning of February 2nd, Concepcion awoke to discover that all his anti-ICE coding projects had been hacked. People who'd registered to use De-Icer, which had largely been dormant since November, were sent anonymous push alerts. "Your information has been compromised and sent to the FBI, HSI, and ICE," the text read. "RC is a terrible coder." Concepcion claims he didn't store users' personal data. One of the alleged hackers posted on X that they had acted to prevent the doxing of federal agents. Concepcion was further stung when an ex-user who goes by @bitchyouneedsoap posted a conspiratorial screed complete with screenshots from Concepcion's hacked files, which he suggested that De-Icer was funded by millions in dark money. The replies were filled with demands that Concepcion be arrested and prosecuted for racketeering or even treason. The allegations made in the post were soon woven into a Fox News story that characterized Concepcion as part of a shadow network of anti-ICE scouts. Fearful of exposure, Siembra NC cut ties with Concepcion, who in turn began to shop around for new home security cameras. Since money was tighter than ever, he'd recently started rationing his ADD medication. He had to sell some of his old photography equipment on Facebook Marketplace to pay for the upgrade. Though Concepcion managed to get his sites back online, including the beta version of his Massachusetts app, he was clearly shaken by the hack and its aftermath.

and these that only intensified in early March when U.S. Customs and Border Protection revoked his global entry status without explanation. He sought solace from his mother, who now lives in Florida. Fearing for her son's safety after seeing a news story about the hack, she advised him to step away from the immigration fight and become a waiter or dishwasher instead. But the act of trying to counter ICE has become so central to Concepcion's sense of self that he seems intent on sticking with his work. I told her, of course I'm afraid. This is problematic, and it would be so much easier if bills were paid and I didn't have to worry about things, he said. There's just something telling me to try something else, and I can't explain it. If I'm completely honest, I don't want to explain it. I just want to keep going. And now, lunar secrets. 5 moon mysteries that the Artemis missions could finally solve. The moon is not just a barren rock orbiting Earth. The Artemis missions could answer the great unknowns that the satellite holds. Written by George Garay at Wired in Espanol, posted 4/6/26 at 5 a.m. For half a century, humans thought they understood the moon, a static, airless, waterless landscape without many mysteries to solve. But orbiting instruments and robotic missions have proven otherwise. The most studied satellite in the solar system is more complex than it seems, and many fundamental questions remain open. NASA is about to return to the moon with the Artemis program. While Artemis 2 and 3 will be missions to orbit the satellite, Artemis 4 will put astronauts on the surface for the first time since the Apollo era. The ambitious plan is to lay the groundwork for a sustained presence that will generate a steady stream of data and samples. Some lunar mysteries will be solved because of the abundant samples and the technology being delivered. Not all the answers will come at once, and the results will probably be slow in coming, but they've never been closer to being solved. Here is a list of enigmas that could be clarified with realistic scenarios in the next 10 to 20 years. What is the origin of the moon? The dominant theory of the moon's origin proposes that it arose after the collision of a Mars-sized planet with a proto-Earth some 4.5 billion years ago. Some of the material ejected by that impact clumped together and solidified to form the satellite that orbits Earth today. However, this hypothesis depends on complex simulations and a limited set of samples brought back by Apollo 50 years ago. Direct access to new unaltered rocks, combined with modern analysis techniques, could provide much stronger evidence. Of course, it will be necessary to access deep materials, such as mantle fragments exposed in craters or impact zones, and to reconstruct the chronology of the ancient lunar magma ocean. The hard part will be getting there. The rest is science. How much water is on the moon, and what's it like? Half a century ago, it was believed that the moon was completely dry. Scientists have since established that there is ice in the permanently shadowed craters at the South Pole, and that some of the water is trapped in crystalline form within minerals on the surface. The big question is how much is there and whether it's usable for future lunar bases. One of the first tasks of future Artemis missions will be to explore these craters. If they find ice, they will need to determine whether it's mixed with regolith, whether it forms compact slabs, or whether there are pure deposits to be found. In the best-case scenario, the resource is abundant and processable for oxygen or fuel. In the worst case, it is so dispersed that extracting it would be unfeasible. What's the moon's internal structure? The internal structure of the moon remains one of the great blind spots. Apollo seismometers detected deep and shallow moonquakes, but the data are sparse and come from only one region. Current gravitational and thermal modes offer a sketch of the interior, but are far from a detailed map. A sustained human presence would allow researchers to install seismometers in areas never before studied and expand global coverage.
With a modern network, the resolution of the lunar interior would increase dramatically, and scientists could better define the size of the core, the structure of the mantle, and the distribution of residual heat. It won't be a perfect image, but it will be the most complete one to date. Why is the dark side so different? If the moon is a single body, why is the far side so rugged and jagged while its near side is smooth and covered in basaltic seas? This asymmetry is one of the great contemporary lunar enigmas. Several models attempt to explain it, ranging from differences in initial heat to variations in the crystallization of the magma ocean or the gravitational effects of Earth, but none quite fit. The return to the moon opens the possibility of the first human expedition to the surface of the dark side. If samples are obtained, researchers will be able to determine its age, composition, and thermal evolution, the key data to solve a mystery that has been unanswered for half a century. What happened to the lunar magnetic field? The Apollo samples revealed something unexpected. Many are magnetized, as if the moon had a powerful internal dynamo. But based on what is known about its size and interior, the satellite seems too small and cold to have sustained a strong global field for very long. The new lunar era may shed light on this enigma thanks to fresh samples from diverse regions and more precise magnetic measurements. With well-dated rocks and better data on the interior, researchers will be able to reconstruct when the dynamo existed and how intense it was. The Moon, midpoint or space laboratory. Unlike the Apollo era, today the Moon is not the final destination, but the starting point for a new stage of exploration. What happens in the next decade will not only solve outstanding mysteries, it will also refine how we understand rocky worlds, how planets form, and how far human exploration can go when it returns to a familiar place with new questions. Humanity may not get all the answers, but for the first time in half a century, we'll be asking the right questions, in the right place, and with our hands full of moon rocks. This story originally appeared on Wired en Español and has been translated from Spanish. And now, shoestring theory. Scientists have made a French fry breakthrough. Researchers have developed a method of making French fries that results in a healthier bite without sacrificing crispness. By Marta Musso at Wired Italia. Posted 4/3/26 at 4 p.m. French fries are delicious but notoriously unhealthy. A research team at the University of Illinois, however, has developed a deceptively straightforward method to keep the satisfying taste and crunch without requiring as much oil. The cooking method combines traditional frying and microwave heating. Adding the microwave step could reduce the amount of oil used in the process, meaning you would absorb less fat with each bite. All the secrets to being able to cook fries in this way have been laid out in two studies published in Current Research in Food Science and the Journal of Food Science. French fries and health. Although popular, fried foods contain high levels of fat, which is linked to several health problems, including obesity and hypertension. Consumers want healthy foods, but at the time of purchase, cravings often prevail, says Puan Singh Takkar, author of one of the two studies. The high oil content adds flavor, but it also contains a lot of energy and calories. It is precisely the goal of helping consumers make better food choices without feeling deprived that researchers have been trying to figure out how they can cook healthier French fries, achieving lower fat content without altering their taste and texture. One of the main difficulties in frying, as the studies explain, is preventing the oil from penetrating the food. In early stages of the French fry process, in fact, the pores of the potato are filled with water, leaving no room for the oil. As cooking continues, however, the water evaporates, creating empty spaces that allow the oil to be drawn in by negative pressure. Much of the frying process takes place under that negative pressure, which essentially increases the tendency of the oil to be sucked into the fries.
a new wavelength. In the new study, therefore, the researchers tried to figure out how to extend the time in positive pressure and reduce the period under negative pressure. When we heat something in a traditional oven, the heat transfers from the outside to the inside, but a microwave oven heats from the inside to the outside because the microwaves penetrate everywhere in the material, Takkar says. Specifically, microwaves cause water molecules to oscillate, resulting in increased vapor formation and thus shifting the pressure profile toward positive values that prevent the oil from being easily absorbed. Microwave frying alone, however, would not produce the desired texture. If only microwaving is used, the food turns out mushy, says Takkar. In order to achieve crispness, frying and microwaving should be combined. To achieve the right balance, the researchers carried out an experiment in which they specifically designed a microwave fryer. Monitoring temperature, pressure, volume, texture, moisture, and oil content of the chips. We propose to combine the two methods in the same device. Traditional heating maintains crispiness, while microwave heating reduces oil consumption, the study concludes. And now, midterm season. The DOJ misled a judge about how it's using voter roll data. The acting head of DOJ's voting section told a judge last week that the agency had not touched the non-public voter roll data it had collected. That wasn't true. By David Gilbert, posted 4/6/26 at 7 a.m. Last week in Rhode Island, in a hearing over the Trump administration's efforts to access the state's unredacted voter lists, U.S. District Judge Mary McElroy asked a Department of Justice lawyer what the agency had been doing with the voter roll data it had already amassed from other states in recent months. "We have not done anything yet," said Eric Neff, the acting chief of the agency's voting section, a core part of the DOJ's Civil Rights Division that focuses on enforcing federal laws that protect the right to vote. Neff added that the data the DOJ collected from states, which can include Social Security numbers, driver's licenses, dates of birth, and addresses, was being kept separate. "The United States is taking extraordinary concern to make sure that we're complying with the Privacy Act in every conceivable way," Neff added. The Privacy Act of 1974 regulates how government agencies collect and use personally identifiable information about U.S. residents. But Neff was not telling the truth. The DOJ, he later admitted, was pooling the data and already analyzing it to identify voting irregularities. In a court document filed on March 27, Neff walked back his claims. "The United States represented that each data set was stored separately," Neff wrote. "The United States has also stated that no analysis had yet been conducted on the data. To correct and clarify the record, preliminary internal data analysis of the non-public voter registration data has begun. In particular, the Civil Rights Division has begun the process of identifying and quantifying the number and type of duplicate and deceased registered voters in each state." The revelation confirms what was widely speculated, which is that the DOJ appears to be pooling the data and using it to identify potential issues with suspected voting irregularities ahead of the midterms, which is a core part of Trump's broad attack on elections. Neff and the DOJ did not respond to repeated requests for comment. Critics have grown increasingly concerned about the DOJ's voting section, which has undergone a stark transformation since President Donald Trump has retaken office. A newly installed coterie of inexperienced but ultra-loyal lawyers in the DOJ's voting section, many of whom have supported election denial conspiracy theories, have spent their time on forcing states to hand over their voter roll information. The initiative began in May last year when the Department of Justice sent letters to election officials in at least 48 states and Washington, D.C., asking for unredacted voter rolls. Some Republican-led states immediately handed over the information, but dozens of others pushed back.
As a result, Neff and his colleagues have sued 30 states, asking courts to force them to hand over the information. So far, courts have sided with the states, which judges already dismissing cases in California, Michigan, and Oregon. In many of the lawsuits, state election officials pointed out the huge security risk involved in sharing such sensitive data, especially when it was unclear how the data would be stored or who it would be shared with. We still have no idea what the government is doing with this data, says David Becker, the head of the Center for Election Innovation and Research and a former Justice Department lawyer. No idea where it's being stored, how it's being protected, or who has access to it. This data is incredibly sensitive. If someone has any of these three data points on any of us, Social Security number, driver's license number, or date of birth, they can wreck us financially. This is why the states protect this data, and they do a good job of it. The Justice Department has refused to say exactly what it wants to do with the data it is trying to collect, but has claimed repeatedly that it will not be used for a national voter database. On Tuesday, Trump signed an executive order that would require the Department of Homeland Security to create a national voter database as part of an effort to curb access to mail-in voting. During his court appearance in Rhode Island last week, Neff did admit that the DOJ would be willing to share the information with DHS. Neff claimed last week in court that 17 states had given unredacted voter roll data to the DOJ, but he didn't specify which ones. A tracker maintained by the Brennan Center reports that 12 states have publicly confirmed they have handed over unredacted voter rolls. It remains unclear if Neff deliberately misled the court in Rhode Island or was unaware of what was happening with the voter roll data, despite being acting chief of the voting section. Either way, experts are concerned. Assuming Neff's not knowingly lying in court, and the fact that he's clueless about what's happening, the problem with that is, as a DOJ lawyer, you are charged with knowing these things. You are charged with going into court prepared, says Becker. It is a reflection of the DOJ's rejection of experience and lawyering skills in favor of loyalty. State election officials in most states have continued to rebuke the DOJ's efforts to access the highly sensitive voting data, and that appears unlikely to change. My answer to the voter roll demands is that they have to pry it out of my hands, one election director who did not want to be named over fears of retribution from the Trump administration tells Wired this week. There's absolutely no way, because I took an oath of office to protect the voters of the state, and I intend to do so. And now, death rattle. Snake bros keep getting bit by their own lethal pets. Only zoos can save them. Your venomous serpent bites you, and the clock is ticking. America's zookeepers and a cooler full of rare antivenom are your best chance of survival. By Claret McNear, posted 4/6/26 at 6 a.m. The first thing Chris Gifford thought as he felt a fang sink into his skin was, I'm going to die. The second, I need to start a timer immediately. That day in 2021, Gifford was cleaning the enclosures of several dozen snakes he kept at his parents' home in Raleigh, North Carolina. Nearly every snake in his possession was both venomous and native to distant corners of the world. Sharp-nosed vipers, eyelash vipers, forest cobras, every one of them beautiful and many of them lethal. So too was the 7-foot-long, electric-hued western green mamba that had just latched onto its enclosure swing door as Gifford attempted to pull it out with a hook. The snake then lunged off and bit into Gifford's hand, unleashing a deadly neurotoxic venom into his body. I dropped the snake, Gifford said. I dropped the hook. I'm like, oh man, I'm probably dead. This is a very toxic, fast-acting, venomous snake. As Gifford, then 21, hurried to rehook the mamba and secure it, he felt his hand begin to tingle ominously. Gifford didn't know precisely how long he had, but he was certain that without help he would be dead in hours.
His life would depend on a vital resource, antivenom, which was tucked securely away at the unlikeliest of places, a zoo and botanical garden hundreds of miles away. That's where the Antivenom Index, a little-known directory for half a century, has connected Americans bitten by venomous exotic pets with the zoos that can save them, comes in. Generally speaking, the best way to treat the most life-threatening snake bite is with an antivenom made using venom of the same species. The process begins with extracting the venom, often by milking drops of toxin from the fangs of a snake. The venom is then injected into an animal, like a horse or a sheep, to spur the development of antibodies. It's finally transformed into a substance that can halt the original venom's effect in humans. Zoos that house deadly snake stock, they stock the corresponding antivenom in case a keeper has an accident, and so it's zoos that get the call when a civilian has a mishap of their own. It was the Houston Zoo that provided antivenom to save a man bitten by his pet monocled cobra. A man bitten by an African pit viper received antivenom from the Virginia Aquarium and National Zoo in Washington, D.C., while another man bitten by a similar snake had a folder instructing doctors to call the Milwaukee County Zoo for antivenom in case he received a bite. A zoo in Seattle had provided antivenom in at least 8 cases in the Pacific Northwest in Canada, including one for a puff adder bite in Portland. In one infamous case, a visitor to the National Zoo broke open an enclosure and stole 2 Gaboon vipers, one of which bit him soon after, for which he was treated with antivenom from zoos in Baltimore, New York City, and Philadelphia, as well as the recently robbed National Zoo. The legality of venomous pet ownership varies by city, county, and state. But for those interested in taking it up, acquiring specimens has gotten steadily easier. Advances in snake husbandry mean that once rare species are now readily found in captive bred populations. Snakes can be bought everywhere from reptile shows and breeders to online classifieds and pet stores, some of which ship venomous offerings around the country. Individual snakes rarely cost more than 3 figures. And yet snake bites are still rare in the United States. The National Poison Data System's 2024 annual report listed a little north of 5,000 bites from venomous native species that year, with just 81 bites, of which at least 57 were venomous from exotics. But when the worst happens with an exotic snake, most hospitals are unprepared. American medical facilities might be equipped with antivenom for native species like copperheads and cottonmouths, but they're exceedingly unlikely to have the ability to treat bites from snakes whose natural ranges are farther afield. Venom from the most perilous exotics can take effect within minutes, in a nightmarish crescendo of symptoms depending on the snake and what kind of venom it possesses: vomiting, excruciating pain, shock, internal bleeding, blistering, organ shutdown, paralysis, suffocation, death. Once a patient arrives at an emergency room, hospitals contact their regional poison center, which in turn boots up the index, where zoos across the country voluntarily list which antivenoms they stock and in what quantity. And somewhere, whether it's an hour, a keeper's phone starts to ring. Lisa Boyer, a medical toxicologist and professor emerita at the University of Arizona, spent 2 decades as the director of the Antivenom Index. After a rash of exotic bites in Oklahoma in the 1970s ended with a zoo providing antivenom, the idea emerged to approach zoos around the country one by one to ask if they had on hand and what they'd be willing to provide to the public. Early editions of the index were a tabbed notebook. I still have some of the original versions of it, Boyer says. You would go through laboriously by hand, turning the pages, and it would say, see page 27, like one of those find your ending books. And then you would put in a phone call, because the last section in the antivenom index was the home phone numbers of zookeepers.
In 2006, Boyer and Stephen Seifert, then a medical toxicologist at the University of Nebraska, partnered to bring the index online, where it remains today. Now, nearly 90 zoological organizations list their wares. Gifford, the North Carolina man, had been comparatively lucky, as only one of his mamba's fangs had pierced his skin. By the time he reached a nearby hospital, Gifford's hand was swelling, and creeping paralysis was causing his eyelids to droop. The anti-venom index was activated, and South Carolina's Riverbank Zoo, about 200 miles to the southwest, had the anti-venom he needed. Just 30 minutes after the mamba's bite, Gifford was struggling to breathe as the paralysis started to affect his diaphragm. "It feels like you're drowning," he says. Keepers at the Riverbank Zoo packed 10 vials of anti-venom on ice and sent them on a helicopter. Just as Gifford's timer hit the six-hour mark, the hospital began administering the first of the vials. "Almost immediately, I could feel myself breathing," Gifford said. He left the hospital some 2 days later. If you're bitten by a venomous snake in the northeastern United States, odds are good you'll be treated with vials of anti-venom nestled in a refrigerator in the back room of the Bronx Zoo's reptile house. The zoo collaborates with the nearby Jacoby Medical Center, whose dedicated snake bite response team makes it a rarity among U.S. hospitals. Inside the refrigerator are boxes, bins, and bags of the delicate glass vials that are often the difference between life and death. Shelves are lined with jars full of anti-venom for Indian species and the North American coral snake, lavender cartons with images of poison king cobras. In all, Bronx Zoo stocks 25 different anti-venom varieties, many of which are polyvalent, meaning applicable to multiple species. The refrigerator is surrounded by empty coolers awaiting a future emergency. Four times a year, the zoo runs a full-scale drill with its herpetology staff, in which a keeper simulates the moments after a bite by hitting an alarm. From there, the team races to join the keeper and get the right anti-venom into a cooler. A recent drill concluded with a real-life police car ride to Jacoby and the faux administration of the anti-venom. The bitten keeper was at Jacoby in 10 minutes with anti-venom running in 20. Social media creators loom large in the world of venomous snake keeping. Run a search for a venomous species on YouTube and you're likely to come across a de facto influencer with a following in the hundreds of thousands. Many of the most visible figures are also the most controversial for their enthusiastic embrace of a practice known as free handling, holding and otherwise engaging with venomous species without the use of traditional hooks. Since the last days of the crocodile hunter, footage of gutsy mortals wrangling with deadly beasts has been a surefire audience draw. Free handling is the exception, not the norm, among snake aficionados. Images of free handling or links to creators who engage it are banned on the r/venomouskeepers subreddit, for example. But some of the anti-venom game worry is that a contributing factor behind the emergency searches that light up the anti-venom index. I strongly recommend against any type of free handling with venomous snakes, which is a big thing right now, Tungarosa says. At the Bronx Zoo, keepers minimize contact with the most dangerous snakes, which are trained to move to different sides of their enclosures that can be sealed while the other is cleaned. But mostly, Tungarosa doesn't watch the videos. I would probably get pretty edgy doing it. You got more views for holding a rattlesnake by your face than for when you're handling one safely, says Tungarosa. As far as I know, most of those guys have taken bites. Every bite is different, but there are some commonalities among those who tend to receive them. Victims are predominantly male. The same 2014 paper analyzing U.S. exotic bite data found that 79% of the bite recipients were men with an average victim age of 33. "Since I've been here, I don't remember supplying anti-venom for a single female patient," Tungarosa says. "And there are female reptile keepers. There are lots of them, but the bites tend to be men." Boyer, who is now the chief scientific officer at the pharmaceutical company Ophirex,
acknowledges that the antivenom index is an imperfect system. Zoos have plenty of reasons to be less than enthusiastic about providing antivenom this way. I personally think we shouldn't ask zoos to be the de facto pharmacopoeia, he says. It's really a strange way to manage a rare disease. The zoo is out thousands of dollars every time it helps a person in need, and you can bet that generates some unhappiness, probably among the finance departments than among the reptile keepers. Nevertheless, zoos share very generously, he said. I've never heard of a zoo saying no. When someone's in need, nobody understands the danger of being bitten by a snake like a reptile handler. Boyer would like to see a national venom treatment program that would fund anti-venom and take the burden off zoos. But that's never been a priority, she says. It's a tradition of generosity and kindness by herpetologists that keeps citizen collectors of snakes protected, she says. It works, but in its own funky way. Well, that's all the time we have for today. And this has been Sam Cantrell with Wired. I hope you've enjoyed today's reading from the audio reading service at the Allen County Public Library.

0: This program is intended for individuals who are blind or are unable to read physical print and is brought to you by CABVI's Audio Information Services team.
1: Good morning. This is Nancy Grywe with today's headlines from the Washington Post for this Thursday, May 21st. Trump's allies are already lining up to apply to his $1.8 billion fund. Administration says it can build 250-foot arch without Congress's approval. And there is no Ebola vaccine for this outbreak and won't be one soon. Here's why. Turning now to the first article. Trump's allies are already lining up to apply to his $1.8 billion fund, by Merrill Cornfield. Mark McCloskey is eagerly awaiting for details to emerge on how to apply for the Trump administration's new $1.8 billion settlement fund, both for himself and for the January 6 rioters he represents as a lawyer. Quote, everybody's very excited about it, McCloskey said. It's the first ray of light we've seen in a long time, end quote. McCloskey gained national notoriety in 2020 after viral videos showed him and his wife standing outside their St. Louis home, pointing guns at demonstrators protesting racial injustice. The next year, the couple pleaded guilty to misdemeanor charges. Even though he was pardoned by the Missouri governor, McCloskey said his reputation was damaged. Google results describe him as, quote, former personal injury lawyer, even though he still practices. So he is considering applying for the, quote, anti-weaponization fund. Since that incident in 2020, one of his legal causes has been aiding people prosecuted for their actions during the January 6, 2021 insurrection at the U.S. Capitol. Last year, he said he advocated for a fund to support those charged, meeting with Justice Department officials to make the case for compensation similar to that given to the families of the victims of the September 11, 2001 terrorist attacks. McCloskey and other pro-Trump attorneys say they are awaiting key information about the fund from the administration, including who will be eligible, how much money each claimant can receive, and who will be in charge of disbursing the cash. As for who might be compensated, Vice President J.D. Vance told reporters on Tuesday that, quote, anybody can apply for it, end quote, including Democrats. The fund is widely expected to go toward people charged in the January 6th attack, those who say they were wrongly prosecuted by the Biden administration, and those who tried to help President Donald Trump overturn the results of the 2020 election. Lawyers for those Trump supporters have said their clients are interested in making claims. Former Republican Congressman George Santos, who had his sentence for identity theft and wire fraud commuted by Trump last year, said Wednesday that he was considering applying for the fund, but that he wasn't seeking compensation. He said he wanted an apology from the government for what he alleged was selective prosecution. Quote, it's not a monetary issue for me. I'm not injured. I am able to maintain income, Santos said. I want to correct the record. I think it's a great avenue to do so, end quote. Former Illinois Governor Rod Blagojevich, who was pardoned by Trump after he was convicted for trying to sell President Barack Obama's vacant Senate seat in 2011, said he hasn't yet considered whether he might apply for the fund. But he said he believes more needs to be done to hold accountable the prosecutors who brought the case against him, whom he described as, quote, the liars and the dirty, dirty cheats of the world, to quote Taylor Swift, end quote. Quote, till I die, I'm not going to stop seeking vindication, he said. If this is the vehicle, I haven't given it much thought, end quote. Peter Ticton, a Florida-based attorney, said he is in touch with hundreds of January 6 defendants and expects many to seek compensation. He said that could include people such as Andrew Tock, who is suing the federal government alleging that he was mistreated during his detention after the Capitol attack and wrongly injected with estrogen while he was held in prison. Tok went to the Capitol in 2021 while on pretrial release for a child solicitation case in Texas. A police officer accused him of attacking officers with bear spray when the crowd rushed past a police barricade. After he was released from prison following Trump's pardon last year, Tok pleaded guilty to a second-degree felony in relation to his previous charges, but served no additional time in prison, although he registered as a sex offender as part of the deal. On Tuesday, Acting Attorney General Todd Blanche was asked by Senator Chris Von Hollen during congressional testimony whether he would commit to rules preventing certain offenders from being eligible, describing the case of Andrew Paul Johnson, who was sentenced to life in prison for child molestation after he was pardoned for January 6 offenses. He was accused of telling children that he would give them a share of the restitution he expected to earn after his January 6 conviction. Blanche did not directly say whether he would commit to such a rule and disputed the basis of the question, saying no fund existed at the time of Johnson's claims. Ticton also represents Tina Peters, a former Republican county clerk in Colorado who was convicted for her role in a scheme to breach the security of election equipment in an effort to find evidence that the 2020 election was stolen. Trump said he pardoned Peters, a symbolic gesture since she was convicted of state crimes rather than federal crimes. And following the president's declaration, Colorado Governor Jared Polis granted her clemency. Ban suggested on Tuesday that Peters might be among those eligible for the fund, even though her prosecution was brought by the state and not the federal government. Ticton said he wasn't sure what the vice president had in mind, but that he would be seeking more information and expected the fund could help other former Trump aides who sought to overturn the results of the 2020 presidential election, including Roger Stone, Peter Navarro, and Mark Meadows. Quote, "This was magnanimous of the president to make sure the money that would go to his wallet will go to American patriots," Ticton said. Von St. Cyr, who crawled through a Senate office window to enter the Capitol on January 6, was sentenced to 2.5 years in prison in order to pay thousands of dollars in restitution and fines before Trump pardoned her last year. She said in an interview that the money is hers and that she will be seeking compensation through the fund since she has been banned from driving for Lyft or using Airbnb. Family friends criticized her and she lost her marriage when she went to prison, she said, adding that the real vindication will only happen when the media and banks collapse and the administration finally proves the 2020 election was stolen. Quote, "I hope I get $10 million, but the dollar collapses like it should," she said. Turning now to the next article from the Washington Post. Administration says it can build 250-foot arch without Congress's approval, by Dan Diamond. The Trump administration does not plan to seek approval from Congress for President Donald Trump's planned 250-foot arch, arguing they do not need it because lawmakers a century ago authorized a somewhat similar project that was never built. Trump has targeted Memorial Circle, a traffic roundabout on Columbia Island, a man-made island tucked inside the edge of Washington, for his planned arch. Teams of workers conducting surveys and geophysical testing began work at the site last week. The administration has also begun the process of seeking approvals from a pair of federal arts and building commissions that Trump has stacked with his allies, with another hearing slated for Thursday morning. But under federal law, certain parts of the city, including Memorial Circle, which is managed by the National Park Service, are considered protected land, and monuments built there require congressional authorization. White House and agency officials have repeatedly declined to answer whether they will seek authorization for Trump's arch from the current Congress. Two people who spoke on condition of anonymity said there are no active plans to do so. Instead, administration officials have cited a 1924 report by a federal commission charged with designing the Arlington Memorial Bridge. That report called for building a pair of 166-foot-tall columns surmounted by statues on Columbia Island that would frame the nearby Lincoln Memorial. Congress formally ratified the commission's report in 1925, and the memorial bridge was soon built. However, the columns were not constructed, and Trump Officials today argued that in building the arch, they would be carrying out past lawmakers' wishes. Quote, Congress authorized the arch project when it approved the design set out in Arlington Memorial Bridge Commission report, Justice Department lawyers wrote in a filing last month. Interior Secretary Doug Burgum has made similar arguments, including at a meeting of the Commission of Fine Arts last month. Quote, President Trump believes that this year's celebration of 250 years of American independence is the perfect moment to finally realize this longstanding, over a century-old vision, but yet unfulfilled vision for Columbia Island, Burgum said as he encouraged the Trump-appointed arts commissioners to support the project. Burgum also said the administration's new proposal is, quote, building on, end quote, the 166-foot-tall columns conceived a century ago, noting that the columns for Trump's planned arch would also be 166 feet tall. But they would be topped by an additional 84 feet of pedestal and statuary to bring the arch's total height to 250 feet. The administration's argument has been panned by lawyers suing to halt the project, outside experts, and Democratic members of Congress who say it defies precedent and is an attempted workaround of federal law. Quote, the notion Congress a century ago authorized construction of this 250-foot arch and memorial circle is absurd, said Wendy Liu, a lawyer at Public Citizen Litigation Group. The firm, the litigating arm of nonprofit watchdog Public Citizen, is representing military veterans and an architectural historian who are challenging the project because it would alter the views between the Lincoln Memorial and Arlington National Cemetery. The authorization was, quote, for a now-defunct commission to design and construct Arlington Memorial Bridge, which was completed a century ago, pursuant to a 10-year construction and funding schedule. Liu added, it did not authorize this arch, end quote. Representative Jared Huffman, the top Democrat on the House Natural Resources Committee, which oversees national parks, has said that the administration was obligated to seek congressional approval for the arch. In an interview on Wednesday, he drew comparisons to Trump's decision to tear down the White House's East Wing and begin resurfacing the Lincoln Memorial's reflecting pool without congressional authorization. Quote, this is their playbook, Huffman said. Quote, the fact that they're trotting out this tortured argument that a 100-year-old authorization for something totally different satisfies a law today is laughable, but consistent with their pattern of ignoring Congress, end quote. Huffman is among several top Democrats on committees overseeing federal lands and resources who have joined the legal challenge to the arch. Huffman also led a letter from Democrats Wednesday to their GOP counterparts on the Natural Resources Committee, calling for an oversight hearing into Trump's, quote, vanity projects, including the arch, the planned White House ballroom, and the reflecting pool. Quote, the breathtaking scope of these changes to iconic structures and spaces in our nation's capital, changes that will transform the experience of visiting and using the capital for generations to come, demands at least a hearing by the committee, the Democrats wrote. U.S. District Judge Richard Leon ruled last month that Trump must halt much of the construction on his planned ballroom until the project is explicitly authorized by Congress. An appeals court stayed Leon's order and is set to hear arguments in the ballroom case on June 5th. The Trump administration has said the ballroom and arch projects are not analogous, in part because the ballroom construction had already begun, whereas the arch has yet to break ground. The administration has said it will provide at least 14 days' notice before beginning construction of the arch. The administration had also considered beginning work at the site by piggybacking on an existing unrelated contract for engineering services at the White House grounds more than a mile away, emails obtained by the Washington Post show. The Fine Arts Commission is scheduled to review a revised proposal for the arch on Thursday. The administration and its architects have made some changes after receiving feedback from the commission last month, including removing a planned base and four golden lions flanking the structure, but the proposed arch remains 250 feet tall. Turning now to the next article from the Washington Post. There is no Ebola vaccine for this outbreak and won't be one soon. Here is why. By Carolyn Y. Johnson and Rachel Rubin. A vaccine won't be coming soon to help quell the Ebola outbreak reaching through the Democratic Republic of Congo. There are no existing vaccines targeted to the species of Ebola that is already suspected to have killed 139 people. And global health officials say producing doses of the most promising candidate will take at least 6 to 9 months. Bessie Morthy, senior advisor in research and development at the World Health Organization, said efforts are, quote, fully activated to accelerate research and development for medical countermeasures in this context, end quote, at a briefing this week. In the meantime, global health officials said the priority is to set up adequate treatment centers to help ensure cases can be detected and patients can receive care. The lack of a vaccine comes amid a fast-moving virus, which has infected hundreds of people. Taming Ebola outbreaks traditionally relies on tracing cases and isolating those who are infected. But public health experts have said it will be difficult to get the latest Ebola outbreak under control, with a global response complicated by militias in the region, funding cuts, and political

0: This service is intended solely for individuals who cannot read conventional print due to a disability. Ineligible listeners risk infringing on copyright laws, and KPBS Radio Reading Service is not responsible for any violations that may occur. Our service may not be redistributed without our written consent. If you agree to these conditions, please continue listening.
1: It uses the same basic platform as Urbibo, but is designed to defend against Bundibugyo. Thomas Geisbart, a professor of microbiology and immunology at the University of Texas Medical Branch, who helped develop the Urbibo vaccine, showed in 2013 that an experimental version tailored against Bundibugyo successfully protected monkeys. But that vaccine has never been manufactured to meet the requirements for human testing. Quote, the problem we have is the same story as in the West African epidemic. We got a great vaccine. We don't have a good clinical grade lot, end quote, that can be used in humans, Geisbart said. He estimated that process could take 8 to 9 months. Another vaccine candidate uses the same vaccine platform that the AstraZeneca COVID vaccine used and is being developed in collaboration with experts at the University of Oxford and the Serum Institute of India. Quote, they are manufacturing that as we speak, but there is no animal data to support that, Morthy said. It's possible that doses of that could be available for clinical trial in 2 to 3 months, but there is a lot of uncertainty about that, and it will depend on the animal data as to whether that is considered a promising candidate, end quote. The Coalition for Epidemic Preparedness Innovations, a global partnership to speed up the development of vaccines and other countermeasures, is deploying several strategies in parallel. It's working to get preclinical work together, modeling and funding support to manufacture vaccines so that countries could be prepared to go ahead with clinical trials as soon as they are ready. Quote, all along the line, we have to pay really special attention to safety, and we need to be able to explain to the public and countries what we're doing and why we're doing this, said Nicole Lurie, who is CEPI's Executive Director for Preparedness and Response. One option public health officials discussed early on was potentially deploying the Urbibo vaccine on the chance that it might provide some level of protection. Geisbart said that he considered it a coin flip whether Urbibo could offer cross-protection. In a statement, Merck said the International Coordinating Group on Vaccine Provision decides whether to deploy stockpiles of the company's vaccine. In a small study, a vaccine tailored against Zaire appeared to provide partial protection to monkeys against the strain of the Bundibugyo species of Ebola that is driving the current outbreak. But the sample size was far too small to draw firm conclusions. The Merck spokesperson said some preclinical animal studies were conducted independently from the company that didn't involve the Urbibo vaccine. But, quote, the data are limited and the studies were not conducted in humans, end quote. A promising investigational treatment option, a monoclonal antibody called MBP-134, developed by MAP Biopharmaceutical Inc., is a pan-Ebola treatment. It was designed to protect against the Sudan version of Ebola, but has the ability to protect against multiple strains and has been through early human testing. In 2022, the federal government awarded a $110 million contract to develop and potentially purchase the Ebola treatment through its Administration for Strategic Preparedness and Response. Emily Hillard, a spokeswoman for the Department of Health and Human Services, said the government's biodefense agency is currently coordinating a shipment of an experimental antibody treatment, quote, for use in high-risk Americans exposed to the virus, end quote. Satish Pali, the incident manager for Centers for Disease Control and Prevention's Ebola response, said at a Wednesday press briefing that, quote, there are active discussions, end quote, about when monoclonal products can get to some of the affected countries. MAP President Zeri Zeitlin referred questions about the available doses to government officials. Regeneron Pharmaceuticals has an approved Ebola antibody cocktail called Inmazeb. It was created in response to the West African outbreak, but one of the three antibodies in that drug has shown in laboratory

0: laboratory tests that it could be active against past Bundibugyo Ebola strains. Quote, we are working to confirm activity against this current strain and are in contact with the U.S. government to determine whether and how to deploy this antibody in this current outbreak, spokeswoman Alexandra Bowie said in an email. Turning now to the next article from the Washington Post. San Diego mosque shooting offers a chilling echo of past killings streamed online by Drew Harwell. The video begins like many others that erupt into mass violence, a young man in a car holding a gun. Recorded in the style of a first-person shooter game, the video appears to show the perspective of one of the gunmen who killed three people Monday at the Islamic Center of San Diego as he storms the mosque, opens fire, and steps over a fallen body. At the video's end, the camera records the gunman raising a pistol to his chin, then slumping forward in a torrent of blood. The video, which a federal law enforcement official briefed on the investigation confirmed was legitimate, offers a brutal glimpse into the latest deadly assault on an American house of worship. It remains unclear where the video was originally shared or how many might have watched it in real time. But in extremist corners of the internet, the footage has already been heralded as a clarion cry connecting the mass shooting at San Diego's largest mosque to a long history of violence designed to be consumed and eternalized online. The shooting, conducted by two teenagers who police said met on the internet, extends a pattern of bloodshed inspired by the web, where in recent years video recorded slayings have been live streamed onto Facebook and Twitch, reposted onto YouTube and X, and cut into memes across Reddit and 4chan. The videos so frequently cite one another that they've raised fears from extremist experts that they could motivate copycats. The speed of their virality has also made it challenging to fully take them offline. A manifesto that investigators believe was written by the two gunmen, who police identified as Caleb Vasquez, 18, and Kane Clark, 17, says the men were inspired by Brenton Tarrant, the Australian gunman in 2019, who killed 51 people around two mosques in Christchurch, New Zealand, and streamed the massacre live on Facebook. The Christchurch shooting was also a formative moment for Amin Abdullah, who had been so disturbed by the 2019 massacre that he had decided to become a security guard, a chaplain at the mosque told the Washington Post. Abdullah, 51, was standing watch at the Islamic Center of San Diego when he exchanged gunfire with the shooters and was killed in the attack, police said. The parallels between the first-person videos in San Diego and Christchurch are impossible to ignore and show the danger of extremist content proliferating online, said Jared Holt, a senior researcher at the extremist tracking group Open Measures. The San Diego video, he said, resembled a clear attempt to replicate one of the world's deadliest mass shootings. Extremists record acts like this, quote, in hopes of inspiring somebody to reproduce what they've done, Holt said. Quote, they look at the insane global impact that the Christchurch shooting had and aspire to something like that. In their world, they describe Tarrant as, he's the one with the high score, end quote. The San Diego shooting video appears to have been recorded on a viewer's phone and shows the interfaces of the messaging service Discord, though the clip could have been downloaded and shared from one platform to the next. On the recording, users on an interface resembling Discord can be reacting to the scene, with a user named Otto saying they're in some mosque and, quote, one of them got shot in the arm. Another user responds, bro, tell her, call the cops. A Discord spokesperson said the company found no evidence that the stream had originated on the platform and that it would support authorities during the investigation. The company said the footage appeared to be a secondary recording that was shared on Discord after the shooting occurred. The San Diego footage, with its, quote, view like a video game, is intentional to hook young, digitally native audiences steeped in that aesthetic, end quote, said Adrian Chetuni, a security consultant and associate fellow at the International Center for Counterterrorism, a think tank, quote, "But it's not just ideology. It's also about ego, status, and fame. They're chasing a morbid form of immortality through viral, hard-to-remove digital footage. And the more it spreads through reposts and mirrors, the harder it becomes to contain," end quote. In far-right extremism circles online, the Christchurch video is widely shared and discussed, with some posters sharing clips and memes portraying the shooter as a saint. Tarrant, 35, is serving a life sentence without possibility of parole. Graham Macklin, an assistant professor at the University of Oslo's Center for Research on Extremism, wrote in 2019 that the Christchurch stream, which was recorded with a GoPro camera, had become a milestone in the, quote, "gamification of mass murder," end quote, and that the gunman, quote, "grasped intuitively that digital technology could and would amplify his murderous message," end quote. Though fewer than 200 people watched the Christchurch shooting live on Facebook, a group of users on the anonymous message board 8chan, where Tarrant first announced his attack, saved and re-uploaded the video across the web, ensuring it would be viewed millions of times. The horror of the shooting led to an international agreement known as the Christchurch Call, signed by countries and tech platforms, that outlined steps to prevent the broadcasting and sharing of violent extremist content. But the explosion of online video platforms and private video messaging, and the challenge of moderating the vast amount of footage uploaded or live streamed every second, has nevertheless allowed killers to broadcast their shootings online, creating videos that viewers can save, cut into clips, and share in perpetuity. In 2022, a white supremacist named Peyton Gendron, who also said he was inspired by Tarrant, streamed himself killing 10 black people at a top supermarket in Buffalo, beginning the video as Tarrant did from his car and continuing to record through his rampage. Lawyers for the victims' families are suing Discord, Meta, YouTube, and other tech companies they said were responsible for helping radicalize the shooter and broadcast the attack. Gendron was sentenced in 2023 to life in prison without possibility of parole. In the aftermath of the San Diego attack, some users on online platforms celebrated the shooting, with one ex-user writing, quote, "Brendan Tarrant is back." According to research from Site Intelligence Group, which tracks online extremism, in a thread on the anonymous message board 4chan, one user wrote, quote, "There are more of us coming. We are done," end quote. San Diego police investigators said Tuesday that the suspects had met online, learned they both lived in San Diego, and, quote, "exchanged radicalized ideology," end quote, before planning the attack. The teens shot and killed Abdullah before running into the building, entering a few empty rooms, and exiting into a parking lot, where they killed a mosque caretaker, Mansour Kaziha, 78, and the husband of a mosque teacher, Nadir Awad, 57. The teens then drove into a neighborhood where they shot at but did not injure Gardner, and then stopped their car, where one of the gunmen shot the other and then turned the pistol on himself. Investigators found writings in the vehicle the suspect used, quote, "outlining religious and racial beliefs of how the world they envisioned should look." According to Mark Remley, the FBI special agent in charge in San Diego, he said the manifesto espoused hate toward, quote, "a wide aspect of races and religions," adding, quote, "these subjects did not discriminate on who they hated." Kane was enrolled in an online school, iHigh Virtual Academy, and was on track to graduate this year, according to James Canning, a spokesman for the San Diego Unified School District. Kane had been enrolled in online classes in the district since eighth grade, Canning said. Vasquez attended an elementary school in the San Diego district but left in 2018 after the fifth grade, Canning said. Vasquez and Kane did not attend the same schools. On Wednesday, plainclothes police officers canvassed house to house on the street near the mosque where the shooters ended their lives. A resident there pointed to splatters of blood on the street that were still visible from where he said the gunman had been dragged from a white BMW. The man's home security cameras picked up the sound of gunshots that he assumed were from the mosque, followed by more gunshots off camera, and finally the car screeching to a halt in front of his house, he said. You can hear them arguing, a lot of F-words, he said. Three gunshots rang out, and then silence, he said. He has turned the video over to police. Guns and tactical gear seen in the San Diego video bear insignia prominent in neo-Nazi circles, including a symbol known as a Sonnenrad, embraced by the Nazis before World War II and adopted by white supremacists in the decades since, Schituni said. A pistol seen in the video is scrawled with a swastika and the phrase, race war now. The symbols, Schituni suggested the gunmen were motivated by an interest in, quote, accelerationism, the extreme ideology that says racist violence will help speed up the collapse of the social order and establish a pro-white ethno-state. Terence, Schituni added, plays an, quote, almost mythical role, end quote, in the far-right ecosystem and is, quote, regarded as the tactical pioneer of modern live-streamed manifesto-driven accelerationist terror, end quote. The scrawling of ideological messaging on gear and weaponry has become a hallmark of high-profile shootings. Police investigators said Tyler Robinson, the suspect in the September killing of right-wing influencer Charlie Cook, etched phrases and drawings into rifle shell casings that referred online jokes and popular video game Held Divers 2. The references, he said in an online chat cited in court documents, were one, quote, big meme, end quote. J.M. Berger, a terrorism expert and the author of Extremism, said the messages are a way for shooters not just to lionize themselves, but drive others to seek out what drove them to violence in the first place. Quote, they want people running down rabbit holes and getting exposed to these networks, so they put a lot of material in there to lead people to seek out more information, Berger said. They have the belief that society has to get worse before it gets better, and that random acts of violence will advance that cause, end quote. Turning now to the next article from the Washington Post. Trump tried to silence late-night hosts. They're mocking him even more. By Chris Hacker, Ellie Izadi, and Emily Yar. As Stephen Colbert prepares for the end of CBS's The Late Show, the finale airs Thursday night, one theme has been on the minds of other late-night hosts. I'm Seth Meyers, NBC's late-night host told the crowd gathered at an NBC industry preview event in New York last week, quote, or as the FCC calls me, next, end quote. Quote, yes, the president tried to get me canceled over the last 6 months. That's one way to look at it, ABC's Jimmy Kimmel said at a network event last week. Quote, another way is you could also say I've generated unparalleled engagement across a variety of platforms, end quote. President Donald Trump has long been critical of the late-night comedy shows that roast him daily, but his second term has been marked by his hostility toward late-night comics and his administration taking action against the networks that carry these shows. In some cases, networks made programming decisions that carried suspicions of political interference. So how have the late-night hosts reacted? Not by relenting in their skewering of Trump, his administration, or his policies. In fact, they've turned up the heat, according to a Washington Post analysis of six late-night comedy shows critical of the president. Since Election Day, Trump has remained the most frequently mentioned individual, and hosts have continued satirizing and critiquing Trump over his policy scandals and legal troubles. And as his second term progressed, Trump has been mentioned more frequently by these late-night hosts, not less. The proportion of late-night material with Trump as the target of the joke has steadily climbed, even amid the administration's threats and criticism from top officials. Quote, nobody in their right mind cares what out-of-touch woke celebrities in Hollywood say or think, White House spokesman Davis Engel told the Post in response to the findings. And yet this term Trump has rooted for late-night hosts to get fired and voiced a desire to take credit when they've gone off the air. He did just that when CBS canceled The Late Show last year, a decision the network said was, quote, purely financial, end quote, but coincided with parent company Paramount's seeking federal sign-off in an $8 billion merger with Skydance. Quote, I absolutely love that Colbert got fired, Trump wrote on social media last year. Trump has also repeatedly predicted Kimmel would be next, rooted for Tonight Show host Jimmy Fallon to lose his job, and said that Meyer's, quote, 100% anti-Trump, end quote, stance was, quote, probably illegal. And Trump also wrote on social media that if network news and late night shows, quote, are almost 100% negative to President Donald J. Trump, MAGA, and the Republican Party, shouldn't their very valuable broadcast licenses be terminated? I say yes, end quote. When John Oliver's Last Week Tonight won a writing Emmy last year, writer Daniel O'Brien said he was sharing the award with all of, quote, late night political comedy. Well, that is still a type of show that's allowed to exist, end quote. The camera happened to pan to Kimmel, who would soon abruptly be pulled off the air after remarks he made after the killing of conservative influencer Charlie Cook. Brendan Carr, the Trump-selected chair of the Federal Communications Commission, suggested that ABC parent company Disney's broadcast licenses could be jeopardized. Quote, we can do this the easy way or we can do this the hard way, Carr said on a podcast. Later, the FCC said that talk shows were no longer exempt from the equal time rule for political candidates. The Post analyzed the transcripts of more than 400 hours of video clips posted to the YouTube channels of six late-night comedy shows generally critical of Trump since the 2024 election. The Late Show with Stephen Colbert, Jimmy Kimmel Live, The Tonight Show starring Jimmy Fallon, Late Night with Seth Meyers, The Daily Show, and Real Time with Bill Maher. None of these shows responded to the Post's request for comment. First four of those shows are on broadcast networks, NBC, CBS, and ABC, that more directly fall under the FCC's purview to ensure the public airwaves are being used in the, quote, public interest. The commission doesn't issue network licenses, but approves them for affiliates to carry the networks. The last two are on cable channels owned by companies, Paramount and Warner Brothers Discovery, respectively, that have had or will have pending business before federal regulators. Trump saves most of his vitriol for the network hosts, though he has a hot and cold relationship with Mayer and has previously deemed Jon Stewart, quote, not very bright and totally overrated, end quote. Meanwhile, Trump has praised Fox's more conservative option for late-night comedy, Gutfeld, which airs at the earlier 10 p.m. hour and has more total viewers than the later comedy shows. The Fox program had a far lower share of jokes about Trump, the Post analysis showed. All of these shows rely on topical humor, so it's logical that the President of the United States would be the most frequently mentioned individual in the shows that the Post analyzed. And the dominance of Trump jokes dates back to his first term. Late-night hosts who leaned political saw a bump in their ratings as they veered toward mocking Trump and delivering serious monologues about his impact on the world. Back then, some of the comedians also hoped to provoke the president into paying attention to them. Colbert gleefully celebrated when 6 months after the election, Trump finally responded to his nightly eviscerations by calling Colbert a, quote, no-talent guy. But the pressure on hosts has been markedly different this term. At the start of Trump's second term, the FCC reinstated complaints against three major networks and initiated several actions investigating media companies, including CBS, ABC, and NBC, over the content they aired. The FCC has also started enforcing the equal time rule on entertainment talk shows, maintaining they don't have a blanket exemption because they operate similarly to news programs, a change in a decades-old practice. The agency said that ABC's The View had violated the rule, and in February, Colbert told its audience that he was prevented from airing an interview with a Texas Democrat running in the state's Senate primary over FCC concerns. Carr said at the time that, quote, there was no censorship here at all, end quote, and CBS simply had to give interviews to his political rivals. Meanwhile, Trump has targeted media companies through several lawsuits filed before he was even sworn in for a second term. ABC settled one lawsuit for $15 million. CBS owner Paramount, in the midst of a merger, settled another Trump lawsuit for $16 million in July. Quote, I believe this kind of complicated financial settlement with a sitting government official has a technical name in legal circles. It's a big fat bribe, Colbert joked on air. A few days later, CBS announced Colbert and the entire Late Show franchise would be canceled, surprising Colbert and the show's staff. The network said it was, quote, not related in any way to the show's performance, content, or other matters happening at Paramount, end quote. The cancellation didn't affect Colbert's joke output. The Post analysis found that even after CBS canceled The Late Show, Colbert continued to criticize the president and his administration. Quote, now admittedly, the idea of paying $1 billion to obey Donald Trump seems a little steep. Colbert joked on January 22nd about the cost for nations to secure a permanent seat on Trump's Board of Peace. Quote, after all, CBS got to do it for just $16 million, end quote. Meanwhile, Kimmel was taken off the air for about a week by ABC after his curt comments, sparking concerns about free speech and bowing to government pressure. Senator Ted Cruz labeled Carr's comments about the host, quote, dangerous as hell, end quote. Customers called for boycotts of Disney, and hundreds of celebrities signed a letter saying Kimmel was taken off the air, quote, after our government threatened a private company with retaliation, end quote, calling it, quote, a dark moment for freedom of speech, end quote. Kimmel again attracted the ire of the president last month for a parody of the White House Correspondents' Dinner that aired a few days before the event. In it, he said that Melania Trump had, quote, a glow like an expectant widow, end quote. After Gumman tried to storm the dinner, Cole Thomas Allen was arrested and charged with attempted assassination. The First Lady released a statement criticizing what she called Kimmel's, quote, hateful and violent rhetoric, end quote. The president once again called on Disney and ABC to fire the host. Kimmel later said he was making a joke about the couple's age gap and noted his history of advocacy against gun violence. The Post analysis found that late-night hosts joked about a variety of themes, but some specific news items dominated their material. In particular, those shows focused on the controversy surrounding the Jeffrey Epstein files, the Iran war, Trump's tariffs, and the president's many construction projects. Quote, if you were wondering how bad these Epstein files are for Trump, turns out they're invade Venezuela bad, Kimmel said on January 5th. Trump had a longstanding friendship with Epstein, and they had a falling out in the mid-2000s. Epstein would later be charged with sex crimes. Authorities have not accused Trump of participating in Epstein's criminal conduct. On March 26, Myers took a dig at Trump's White House remodeling efforts. Quote, during today's cabinet meeting, President Trump complained that you can't find gold paint that looks like real gold. Oh yeah, buddy, we noticed, end quote. And on April 10th of last year, Fallon's monologue included a bit about Trump pausing his tariffs. Quote, I read that actually he did it because he was afraid that it would lead to a depression. Yeah, but Trump said that if we do have a depression, it'll be greater than the Great Depression. It'll be the greatest depression. The Great Depression is also what Trump calls his spot on the couch, end quote. Turning now to the next article from the Washington Post. Billie Jean King just graduated from college at 82 in a true super-ager move by Sidney Page. In 1961, Billie Jean King enrolled at what was then Los Angeles State College, but left after 3 years to pursue professional tennis. She went on to become one of the sport's most iconic players, reaching number one in the world ranking and winning 39 Grand Slam titles across singles, doubles, and mixed doubles. She also became a staunch advocate for gender equality and made history as the first female athlete to receive the Presidential Medal of Freedom. Despite her long list of accolades, the unfinished degree bothered her. On May 18th, at age 82, King walked across the stage at Cal State LA and collected the Bachelor of Arts in History she had begun more than six decades earlier. Quote, it is a privilege for me to be here as a member of your graduating class, she said during her commencement speech. Yeah, baby, only 61 years, end quote. She explained why it held extra meaning for her. Quote, like so many of today's graduates, King said, I am the very first member of my immediate family to graduate from college, end quote. Research suggests King's late life accomplishment is more than a milestone. It's a kind of behavior associated with becoming a super ager. According to Eric Topol, a cardiologist and longevity researcher who directs the Scripps Research Translation Institute, two strong contributors to healthy aging are continuing to learn new things and keeping a sense of purpose. King's decision to return to college in her 80s hits both. Quote, this can't do anything but help her get to be a super ager, said Topol, author of Super Agers, an evidence-based approach to longevity. A super ager, as Topol defines it, is anyone over 85 with good cognitive function and without neurodegenerative disease, cancer, or cardiovascular disease. Topol said there are two systems in the human body that researchers increasingly believe are the main determinants of health span, the brain and the immune system. Quote, they are really what accounts for why healthy aging occurs in some people, he said. Nurturing the brain definitely helps to drive healthy aging, end quote. Topol explained that there is more robust evidence for why physical activity is important for longevity. Quote, the data for that is overpowering, he said. But cognitive engagement leans in a similar direction, he said, though there isn't as much research on it. King, who is not available for an interview with the Washington Post, has certainly led a physically active life. She has said she returned to school because she wanted to finish what she started. Quote, I came back with a purpose, she said in her commencement speech. I like completing things. It's like shaking hands at the net after a match. While keeping mentally busy has cognitive benefits, Topol said, completing a college degree goes deeper since it involves learning a new skill, which has shown to help prevent neurodegenerative disease, and having a purpose, which has been documented to promote healthy aging. Quote, this has a dual benefit, Topol said. This is a twofer because it's a purpose and it's a brain health promoter, end quote. The same would apply, Topol noted, to learning a new language, taking up a musical instrument, or pursuing any long-term intellectual challenge later in life. King, who was born and raised in Long Beach, California, told the graduating class about her family, a firefighter father, a homemaker mother who later worked outside of the house, and a younger brother, Randy Moffitt, who pitched in the major leagues for 12 years. She also reflected on the causes that shaped her life on and off the court. Quote, tennis is a global sport, and it became my platform. But equality was my dream, to make the world a better place, she said. King closed her speech by dropping bits of wisdom for the graduating class. Quote, champions practice their strength. Concentrate on what you're strong at and practice it. Everything you do, winning or losing, good or bad, it's feedback, not failure. Don't take things personally. That's really important. Don't let others define you. You define yourself. Pressure is a privilege, and champions adjust or adapt. Have fun, be fearless, and make history, end quote. Afterward, King and a group of Cal State LA student athletes hit signed tennis balls into the crowd. Quote, it's a nice inspiration to see somebody as an octogenarian getting a college degree, Topol said. It's terrific. It's rare. It's great that people can take the initiative and get it done, end quote. Speaking to reporters after graduation, King said she hopes her accomplishment motivates others. Quote, sometimes you think, I'll try something and it'll be nice, King said. This isn't nice. This is magnificent. My hope is that I inspire even one person to go back, end quote. In an Instagram post the following day, King expressed how much her degree means to her. Quote, it's never too late to learn, to grow, or to chase the dream that still quietly calls your name, she wrote. Whether you're 18 or 82, your goals are still worthy of pursuit. Never let anyone convince you that your moment has passed, end quote. Turning now to the next article from the Washington Post. A live TV gaffe turned the Survivor 50 finale into a fitting train wreck, column by Thomas Floyd. Survivor 50, the milestone season of CBS's indefatigable reality competition, concluded Wednesday night in fitting fashion as a subversively entertaining train wreck. It ultimately was Aubrey Bracco, making her third trip to Survivor's Final Five, who emerged from a field of returning fan favorites and triumphed after 26 days in the Fiji jungle. But the biggest twist of an otherwise pedestrian finale was a blunder by host Jeff Probst, or perhaps someone in the CBS control room, during the show's live reunion framing device in a Los Angeles studio. The mishap occurred moments before CBS broadcast the fire-making challenge between Rizzo, Velovic, and Jonathan Young that narrowed the final 4-3. As Probst interviewed Velovic, he asked the swaggering 26-year-old to take a seat alongside the other ousted contestants, spoiling Young's victory before it aired. Cue uncomfortable muttering around the room. Quote, "What just happened?" Probst asked. "The fire hasn't happened yet," replied sixth-place finisher Kiri Fields. After an awkward cut to a commercial, Probst came back with a sheepish grin and tongue-in-cheek explanation. Quote, "It's the last twist of the season," Probst said to waves of laughter. Quote, "We call it a peek into the future. So now we're going to watch Rizzo lose in fire to Jonathan," end quote. Innocent as it may seem, it was yet another gap in the season filled with them. The 50th installment was subtitled In the Hands of the Fans, but true Survivor aficionados had plenty to gripe about, starting with the distortion of that viewer-empowering premise. A year ago, Survivor released polls to dictate how the 50th edition would be crafted. Some choices were definitive enough. Exhibit A, Wednesday's finale, concluded with that fateful live coronation in Hollywood because voters chose that option over a taped reveal back in Fiji. Yet too many of the game's missteps were producer-driven stumbles explained away with the rationale that the fans voted for it. Take the third episode, Tribal Swap, that unmoored the show's momentum and ensured that several eliminations would be dictated more by dumb luck than gameplay. Yes, the fan poll, "I want the tribes to switch," or "I do not want the tribes to switch," tilted in favor of the former. The options, however, did not specify a critical element, the timing. It's unlikely that any invested viewer would have voted to implement the twist so early and derail the game before it gained steam. Quote, "I've got to say I'm kind of mad at the fans right now," contestant Charlie Davis said at the time. "Now I've got to be like great first impressions all over again," end quote. Sure enough, Davis was quickly jettisoned by his new tribe mates. His consolation prize, a cameo on season 4 of The White Lotus as Mike White, that series creator, and another Survivor 50 player shared during Wednesday's telecast. It didn't help that this twist was revealed via a rap, yes, a rap, from the 64-year-old Probst, who in that moment became the physical manifestation of "How do you do, fellow kids?" meme. We shouldn't be surprised to watch survivors to roll with Probst's endearing enthusiasm and his cringy antics. In one of the season's welcome flourishes, Probst participated in an immunity challenge for the first time and promptly spent most of his amusingly brief effort skewering himself. But it was also tough watching him repeatedly and unabashedly fawn over Mr. Beast, the YouTube personality and Survivor fan who jetted to Fiji for a jarring cameo. In fact, the entire parade of celebrity tie-ins was never in step with the gritty spirit of the show. The twist that sent the lovably neurotic Christian Hubicki packing was credited to, of all people, Jimmy Fallon. Immunity idols came with a note purportedly penned by Billie Eilish, who sure didn't seem to know much about it when discussing Survivor on Good Hang with Amy Poehler. And there's never been a more fast-forward worthy stretch of the show than Zach Brown's appearance as a human reward, there to serenade challenge winners and serve them fish he caught while spearfishing. That sluggish segment was emblematic of a season that alternately felt bloated and rushed. The expansion to 90-minute episodes has given the strategizing more time to breathe, while suffocating viewers with excess. And whittling down 24 players over just 13 episodes created an unwieldy rhythm. Contestants were voted out 1 week at a time, then dispatched in a slew of 2- and 3-person eliminations as the finish line neared. That's not to say Survivor 50 was a bore. Rick Devens immortalized himself as the show's most gleefully mischievous player, staving off elimination with a fake idol he planted at Tribal Council, then winning a coin flip that doubled the champion's prize to $2 million. The Hubicki orchestrated blind side of White was deliciously devious. "You skunks," White exclaimed. The emotional send-offs for two aging survivor icons, season two runner-up Colby Donaldson and five-time participant Fields, struck a chord. That said, it speaks to survivors' unsolvable flaw. The most entertaining players are identified as threats and axed, that none of those crowd-pleasers made it to the end. Bracco was a worthy enough winner with a compelling tale of fortitude, but flashier contestants reduced her to a stealthy afterthought for much of the season, and her victory inevitably proved anticlimactic. The show will undoubtedly endure. There's both a timeless appeal to its outwit, outplay, outlast conceit, and endless room for reinvention. And this season did come up with the ratings uptick, but Survivor's credibility, it may have finally been snuffed out. Marathons and ultramarathons may be linked to colon cancer. Here's Why, by Gretchen Reynolds. For oncologist Timothy Cannon, alarm bells first sounded in 2019 when, within 6 months, he treated three fit, young patients with advanced colon cancer. Two were still in their 30s, one had just turned 40. None had any known risk factors. But all three, quote, were extremely prolific runners, said Cannon, who co-directs the gastrointestinal cancer program at Inova's Shar Cancer in Fairfax, Virginia. The runners regularly competed in 100-mile ultramarathons or multiple full and half marathons every year. Could there be some link between their extreme running and their colon cancer? Cannon wondered. It seemed unlikely. In past studies, moderate exercise repeatedly had been shown to protect against colorectal cancer. But the idea merited exploration, he decided. So he and his colleagues recruited 94 extreme runners, ages 35 to 50. Each had completed at least five marathons or two ultras, meaning any race longer than a standard 26.2-mile marathon. The runners underwent a colonoscopy. The outcomes were rather startling, Cannon said. Nearly half of the runners had polyps, also known as adenomas, in their colons. Some of those polyps could develop into cancer, Cannon said, although many won't. But 15% of the runners had large advanced adenomas, quote, which are much farther along on the continuum to cancer, he said. None had colon cancer. The number of adenomas, especially advanced polyps, was much higher than what typically has been seen during screening colonoscopies of adults in their late 40s. Historically, the incidence in that age group has ranged from about 1.2 to 6%. Quote, there does seem to be something potentially going on here with extreme runners, Cannon said. News of the study's results published online this month in Cancer Epidemiology and presented last summer at an oncology conference have been sparking urgent questions, concerns, and skepticism among gastroenterologists and runners. Quote, it's a super interesting study, said Amy S. Oxentenko, a gastroenterologist, vice dean of practice at Mayo Clinic in Rochester, Minnesota, marathon runner, and former president of the American College of Gastroenterology. She wasn't involved with the new study. But let's be real, she continued. It's also a very small study, and the findings are quite preliminary at best. Runners shouldn't panic. There's still so much to learn. In general, running and other forms of exercise are known to reduce the risk of developing colon and other cancers. In a large-scale 2016 study published in JAMA Internal Medicine, researchers pulled health data from nearly 1.5 million U.S. and European men and women and found that those who regularly exercised were as much as 20% less likely to develop colorectal or 12 other major cancers as sedentary people. That'll do it for today. This has been Nancy Grywe reading the Washington Post for this Thursday, May 21st. Thank you for listening.
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2: Welcome to the reading of the New York Times for Wednesday, May 13th, 2026. As a reminder, Radio Eye is a reading service intended for people who are blind or have other disabilities that make it difficult to read printed material. Your reader for today is Sherry Stewart. We'll start today's reading with the Merriam-Webster word of the day. Rectify is a verb. Rectify is a formal word meaning to correct something that is wrong. For example, we were given the wrong room key, but the hotel management quickly rectified the situation. Now we will read the headlines from the front page. U.S. intelligence shows Iran retains substantial missile capabilities. Distracted and bogged down, Trump and Xi enter a summit of reduced ambitions. Inflation accelerates after weeks of war in Iran. Kennedy is driving a vast inquiry into vaccines despite his public silence. Seven busy parents share their quickest go-to dinners. How an impossible idea led to a pancreatic cancer breakthrough. Russia keeps attacking U.S. firms in Ukraine. The White House is silent. As coal rebounds, more toxic mercury is in the air. Unos dos unos, under Ducamel, classical music meets salsa. Iran's retains substantial missile capabilities. Secret new assessments say Iran has operational access to 30 of its 33 missile sites along the Strait of Hormuz, suggesting that its military remains far stronger than President Trump has asserted. The Trump administration's public portrayal of a shattered Iranian military is sharply at odds with what U.S. intelligence agencies are telling policymakers behind closed doors, according to classified assessments from early this month that show Iran has regained access to most of its missile sites, launchers, and underground facilities. Most alarming to some senior officials is evidence that Iran has restored operational access to 30 of the 33 missile sites it maintains along the Strait of Hormuz, which could threaten American warships and oil tankers transitioning the narrow waterway. People with knowledge of the assessment said they show, to varying degrees, depending on the level of damage incurred at the different sites, that the Iranians can use mobile launchers that are inside the sites to move missiles to other locations. In some cases, they can launch missiles directly from launch pads that are part of the facilities. Only three of the missile sites along the strait remain totally inaccessible, according to the assessments. Iran still fields about 70% of its mobile launchers across the country and has retained roughly 70% of its pre-war missile stockpile, according to the assessments. That stockpile encompasses both ballistic missiles, which can target other nations in the region, and a smaller supply of cruise missiles, which can be used against shorter-range targets on land or at sea. Military intelligence agencies have also reported, based on information from multiple collection streams, including satellite imagery and other surveillance technologies, that Iran has regained access to roughly 90% of its underground missile storage and launch facilities nationwide, which are now assessed to be partially or fully operational, the people with knowledge of the assessment said. The findings undercut months of public assurances from President Trump and Defense Secretary Pete Hegseth, who have told Americans that the Iranian military was decimated and no longer a threat. On March 9th, 10 days into the war, Mr. Trump told CBS News that Iran's missiles are down to a scatter and the country had nothing left in a military sense. Mr. Hegseth declared at a Pentagon news conference on April 8 that Operation Epic Fury, the joint U.S.-Israeli campaign launched on February 28, had decimated Iran's military and rendered it combat ineffective for years to come. The intelligence describing Iran's remaining military capacity is dated less than a month after that news conference. Asked about the intelligence assessments, a White House spokeswoman, Olivia Wales, repeated Mr. Trump's previous assertions that Iran's military had been crushed. She said that Iran's government knows that its current reality is not sustainable, and that anyone who thinks Iran has reconstituted its military is either delusional or a mouthpiece for Iran's Islamic Revolutionary Guard Corps. Ms. Wales pointed to a social media post from Mr. Trump on Tuesday, declaring that it was virtual treason to suggest that Iran's military was doing well. Joel Valdez, the acting Pentagon press secretary, responded to questions about the intelligence by criticizing news coverage of the war. It is so disgraceful that the New York Times and others are acting as public relations agents for the Iranian regime in order to paint Operation Epic Fury as anything other than a historic accomplishment, he said in a statement. The new intelligence assessments suggest that Mr. Trump and his military advisors overestimated the damage that the U.S. military could inflict on Iranian missile sites and underestimated Iran's resilience and ability to bounce back. The New York Times reported last month that the U.S. officials believed that Iran could regain as much as 70% of its pre-war missile arsenal. The Washington Post reported last week on U.S. intelligence showing that Iran retained about 75% of its mobile missile launchers and about 70% of its pre-war missile stockpile. The findings underscore the dilemma Mr. Trump would face if the fragile month-old ceasefire in the conflict collapses and full-scale fighting resumes. The U.S. military has already depleted its stocks of many critical munitions, including Tomahawk cruise missiles, Patriot interceptor missiles, and precision strike and ATACMS ground-based missiles. And yet the intelligence suggests that Iran retains considerable military capability, including around the vital Strait of Hormuz. The passageway carries roughly a fifth of the world's daily oil consumption, and the U.S. Navy now maintains a near-continuous presence, transitioning and patrolling it. The U.S. military's Central Command said in a social media post on Sunday that more than 20 American warships were enforcing the blockade against Iran. If Mr. Trump ordered commanders to launch more strikes to take out or diminish the Iranian capabilities, then the U.S. military would have to dig even deeper into stocks of critical munitions. Doing so would further undercut U.S. stockpiles at a time when the Pentagon and the major arms makers are already struggling to find the industrial capacity to replenish American reserves. Mr. Trump and his advisors have repeatedly denied that U.S. munition stocks have been drained to dangerously low levels. In private, Pentagon officials have offered similar assurances to anxious European allies. Those allies have purchased billions of dollars of munitions from the United States on behalf of Ukraine, and they are concerned that those munitions will not be delivered because the U.S. military will need them to replenish its own stocks, a worry that would only intensify if the president orders a return to hostilities with Iran. In testimony on Tuesday to a House Appropriations Subcommittee, General Dan Kane, the chairman of the Joint Chiefs of Staff, said, "We have sufficient munitions for what we're tasked to do right now." The joint assault on Iran by the United States and Israel inflicted considerable damage on Iran's defenses and damaged or destroyed many strategic sites around the country. Many of Iran's senior leaders have been killed, and its economy is staggering under the pressures of the war, leaving questions about how long it can sustain its hard line on a negotiated end to the conflict and the halt on nearly all oil tanker traffic and other shipping through the Strait of Hormuz. But Iran's apparent ability to retain substantial military capacity has exacerbated concerns among U.S. allies about the wisdom of the war and the generated criticism among Mr. Trump's anti-interventionist supporters who opposed getting into the conflict in the first place. The intelligence assessments on Iran's capabilities point to the consequences of a tactical choice made by U.S. military commanders. When American forces struck Iran's hardened missile facilities, the Pentagon, faced with limited stocks of bunker-busting munitions, opted to try to seal off many of the entrances rather than trying to destroy the entire sites with all of the missiles inside, officials said, with mixed results. Some bunker busters were dropped on Iran's underground facilities, but officials said military planners faced a difficult choice and needed to be cautious in using them because they needed to preserve a certain number for U.S. operational plans for potential wars in Asia with North Korea and China. As the New York Times previously reported, the United States expended roughly 1,100 long-range stealth cruise missiles in the war, close to the total supply that remains in the American stockpile. The military also fired more than 1,000 Tomahawk missiles, roughly 10 times the number the Pentagon procures in a year, and it used more than 1,300 Patriot interceptor missiles during the war, which accounts for more than 2 years of production at 2025 rates. Replenishing these stockpiles will take years, not months. Lockheed Martin currently produces around 650 Patriot interceptors a year. The company has announced plans to ramp up production of the crucial air defense weapon to 2,000 a year. But doing so will not be easy, and the industry's ability to produce rocket motors cannot be scaled up as quickly as Mr. Trump has demanded, officials said. Sean Parnell, the chief Pentagon spokesman, said the military has everything it needs to carry out its mission. We have executed multiple successful operations across combatant commands while ensuring the U.S. military possesses a deep arsenal of capabilities to protect our people and our interests, he said in a statement to the Times. This article was written by Adam Antos, a Washington-based investigative reporter focused on national security and intelligence matters. Maggie Haberman is a White House correspondent for The Times, reporting on President Trump, and Jonathan Swan is a White House reporter for The Times. Distracted and bogged down, Trump and Xi enter a summit of reduced ambitions. The war in Iran has cast a doubt of uncertainty on both superpowers, dimming early hopes that they could begin to address the larger issues that have frayed their relationship. By David Sanger. David Sanger reported from Washington and Beijing, where he is traveling for the president's upcoming visit. He has covered five American presidents and often writes on the revival of superpower conflict. This is not how President Trump wanted to arrive in China. When he delayed his long-awaited trip to Beijing by 6 weeks, Mr. Trump was betting he would arrive in Beijing this week, having forced the Iranians to capitulate to his demands. He anticipated that by now, the shattered Iranian leadership would have agreed to turn over its nuclear stockpile, forego its atomic ambitions, and reopen the Strait of Hormuz. The message to President Xi Jinping would have been clear. Chinese declarations of a superpower in decline were premature. Instead, Mr. Trump will arrive on Wednesday, with many in China wondering how he got bogged down by a far lesser power in a war he started. Iran's nuclear stockpile is exactly where it was, still under the rumble of an American bombing raid last June. The Strait of Hormuz, through which China gets more than 30% of its oil and a bit less of its natural gas, remains closed, with no obvious plan to pry it open again. And President Trump looks, as Chancellor Friedrich Merz of Germany said 2 weeks ago, humiliated by a smaller power having entered the conflict with no truly convincing strategy. But the war is also tricky for Mr. Xi. For all of China's global ambitions, he has been unable and unwilling to come to the aid of Iran, a political power, partner, and key supplier, and has offered no plan of his own to resume the vital flow of China-bound oil and gas. The result is that this is a summit like few others. The world's two major superpowers, eager to demonstrate their dominance, are both bogged down and uncertain about how the Iran conflict will play out in the context of their struggle for military, economic, and technological dominance. The result is that the ambitions for this summit have been greatly scaled back. The honor guards and celebrations will remain intact, and Mr. Trump is bringing a dozen or so of America's most powerful business executives with him, from Elon Musk of Tesla and SpaceX to Tim Cook, the soon-to-retire chief executive of Apple, to the top executives of Citi, BlackRock, Blackstone, Boeing, and Goldman Sachs. But the early hopes that Mr. Trump will finally begin to address the larger issues that threaten to drive the two nations into a new Cold War

0: This service is intended solely for individuals who cannot read conventional print due to a disability. Ineligible listeners risk infringing on copyright laws, and KPBS Radio Reading Service is not responsible for any violations that may occur. Our service may not be redistributed without our written consent. If you agree to these conditions, please continue listening.
1: But turning to the Treasury Secretary to take the lead would have been unthinkable in most previous administrations, where the Secretary of State and the National Security Advisor, both jobs currently held by Marco Rubio, would insist on purview over the entirety of the complex relationship. For the first time since Kissinger, R. Nicholas Burns, a longtime American diplomat who was ambassador to China under President Joseph R. Biden Jr., the Secretary of State and the National Security Advisor are not driving the relationship with China. Kissinger also held both jobs. That may reflect Mr. Trump's own shifts on China after he came to the office for a second term. He ran as a China hawk, denouncing its trade practices and accusing it of stealing American jobs and intellectual property. His first national security strategy, published in 2017, described China and Russia together as challenging American power, influence, and interests, attempting to erode American security and prosperity. His second, in 2025, described them as potential partners. That shift will likely be on display this week. Administration officials concede that their Chinese counterparts have refused to talk about their remarkably rapid nuclear weapons expansion, much less the new arms control debates swirling around artificial intelligence. Early hopes for a broad trade framework that gets at the critical issues tearing at their relationship, who controls supply chains and what kind of investments each nation is willing to tolerate in the other, may get short shrift. Mr. Rubio will be along, and so will Defense Secretary Pete Hegseth, an unusual, apparently last-minute precipitant. Of course, there will be announcements on sales of billions of dollars in American soybeans, which the Chinese need to buy anyway, and doubtless billions in Boeing airplanes and parts. Mr. Chi learned early that the key to dealing productively with Mr. Trump is to start with a full order book for American goods, all the more important because the American trade deficit with China has continued to surge, propelled by China's overproduction of manufactured goods, which has prompted deflation in Beijing. As in Trump's first term, the rest of the conversation is still something of a mystery, with much left to the private meetings between Mr. Trump and Mr. Xi. Robert Hamas, who helped prepare for some of Kissinger's first meetings with the Chinese, noted this week that most of a summit's outcome should be embedded in the draft communique, meticulously crafted by senior advisors and pre-agreed by the two leaders. The purpose was to leave no room for misunderstanding or differing characterizations between the two sides in the aftermath. At the end of this week, White House officials say there may be no communique at all, aside from trade and tariffs, which are likely to dominate the summit. Here is a look at some of the most contentious issues. A growing nuclear arsenal. When the last remaining major nuclear arms control agreement, New START, expired between the United States and Russia in February, Mr. Trump said it made sense to negotiate a new treaty only if China, which now has the world's third largest nuclear arsenal and the fastest growing, was a party to a new accord. In January, in an interview with the New York Times, he said that he planned to bring that up with Mr. Xi and that the Chinese were open to the idea. They are not. White House officials say that in the lead-up to the summit, China's personal private position was that the same as its public one. There is no reason to enter negotiations with Washington and Moscow until Beijing has an arsenal comparable to those of the two other powers. The United States and Russia each have about 1,550 weapons deployed, the limit under New START,

0: but with the treaty's expiration, they are both free to expand those numbers. According to the Pentagon's public estimates, China has around 600 weapons, a number expected to rise to 1,000 by 2030 and ultimately to 1,500. Mr. Trump is likely to raise the topic, one of his senior aides reporters on Saturday, but don't expect Mr. Xi to say much. Cybersecurity and artificial intelligence. 11 years ago, President Barack Obama and Mr. Xi stood in the Rose Garden of the White House and described what amounted to a first accord between the two countries on limiting state-sponsored cyber attacks. Confrontation will lead to losses on both sides, Mr. Xi said. The impetus had been the theft of more than 20 million sensitive personnel records from the Office of Personnel Management. Yet the accord was already unraveling within 2 years as China turned to outside contractors to conduct the attacks and reserved the most sensitive operations for its Ministry of State Security. In recent times, China has embedded itself into American networks with two very different kinds of cyber intrusions. One is apparently aimed at shutting down American power grids and water supplies in case over a conflict over Taiwan, another at sophisticated espionage that bored deep into the Justice Department's secret systems, among others. Now the artificial intelligence competition between China and the United States is making the cybersecurity problem even harder. If there is any technological development that should prompt both leaders to tackle this issue, it is the sudden shock of Mythos, the Anthropic model that has not been released to the public because it is expert at finding vulnerabilities in the computer code in a matter of milliseconds, speeding up hacking. That is a deeper threat to the systems that control everything from electric grids to missile targeting systems. Mr. Trump is considering an executive order that would require all such new models to undergo a government review before they are released, a reversal of the administration's approach so far. But American experts believe a Chinese equivalent may only be months away, and the only arms control that might work in this arena is one in which the two countries work together. So far, the only agreement in recent times on artificial intelligence came between Mr. Biden and Mr. Xi, who agreed in 2024 not to allow AI products to control nuclear weapons, and that basic common-sense accord took months. Taiwan. The White House says to expect no significant changes on Washington's policy toward Taiwan, dismissing talk that Mr. Trump might be persuaded by Mr. Xi to be more explicit in opposing Taiwanese independence. Chinese officials have been urging Mr. Trump to change the wording American officials use from saying that the United States does not support Taiwan independence to actively opposing it. It is unlikely that change will happen, at least in any formal way. But Mr. Xi may be counting on Mr. Trump using informal language to speak about a subject in which every word is parsed and measured. Looming over the discussions, what would happen to Taiwan semiconductor manufacturing company, which makes most of the chips that go into building AI models and that power the iPhone and countless American weapons systems. Supply chains. Past generations of diplomats who dealt with China struggled with questions like how a non-market economy could integrate with a market one. Now the question is how to deal with two countries that believe they were over-dependent on each other. Mr. Trump's administration is intensifying a drive to hunt down and replace every source of Chinese supply for critical American systems, particularly weapons. That means building new sources of everything from rare earth processing to the manufacturing of many kinds of semiconductors. China is doing the same, seeking to wean itself from relying on U.S. technology. And while the two sides insist they are seeking to de-risk rather than decouple their economies, these projects are clearly intended to prepare for a day when the two nations are in a deep cold war, or a hot one. Washington's limits on sending the fastest semiconductors to China and Beijing's on rare earths mined chiefly in China could be just a start. But presidents do not usually talk supply chains, and that is unlikely to change. Gone is any pretense of solving the major structural issues at the heart of world's most important bilateral relationship. China's mercantilistic economic model, its designs on absorbing Taiwan, and its active support of U.S. adversaries such as Iran and Russia, Michael Froman, the U.S. trade representative during Mr. Obama's second term, wrote last week. As such, the summit is unlikely to alter the character and course of the U.S.-China relationship long-term. It is about managing for stability, not solving outstanding concerns. This is a Times exclusive. Kennedy is driving a vast inquiry into vaccines, despite his public silence. Health Secretary Robert F. Kennedy Jr. has toned down his public criticism of vaccines under orders from the White House, but inside his department, a sprawling research effort is top priority. This article is by Christina Jewett and Cheryl Gay Stolberg. The reporters cover health policy and reported from Washington. Health Secretary Robert F. Kennedy Jr. has said little publicly about vaccines in recent months, at the behest of the White House worried that his unpopular stance will hurt Republicans in November's midterm elections. But he has not abandoned his quest for evidence that they are unsafe. Working behind the scenes, Mr. Kennedy is spearheading an intense push across health agencies under his purview for government scientists and federal data contractors to examine his long-held theory that vaccines are helping to fuel an epidemic of chronic disease, according to multiple people familiar with the effort. They said the wide-ranging inquiry is a top priority for Mr. Kennedy, who sees vaccines as a potential culprit in various neurological and autoimmune disorders, including asthma and allergies. It resurrects research into a number of ideas Mr. Kennedy has espoused, including whether vaccines are linked to autism and whether thimerosal, a preservative that has largely been removed from vaccines in the United States but remains in some flu shots, is dangerous. The effort is being led by Martin Kulldorff, a biostatistician and vaccine safety expert who rose in prominence during the pandemic as a critic of COVID restrictions and vaccine mandates, and is now the Health Department's Chief Science and Data Officer. Career scientist at the Food and Drug Administration and the Centers for Disease Control and Prevention are conducting the research alongside contractors who provide statistical expertise and access to millions of patient medical records. The initiative was described to the New York Times by six people who are close to it, all of whom insisted on anonymity because it is not public. The work is raising alarms among some vaccine scholars and critics of Mr. Kennedy, who have long accused the secretary of cherry-picking data and misinterpreting studies to claim that vaccines are unsafe and to limit their use. They fear Mr. Kennedy will use the findings to further erode confidence in vaccines, which the World Health Organization estimates saved 154 million lives over the past half century. Mr. Kennedy, who came into office saying he would do nothing to discourage people from getting vaccinated, has already taken steps to scale back the number of vaccines children receive. Public health experts complain that by spending money on issues that have already been thoroughly studied, he is taking funds away from research that might answer the very questions he is asking, including what causes autism. It just demonstrates that no matter what the general tone is about vaccines, whether we talk about them or not, the secretary is going to continue to try and look at the data and analyze it in a way that will help support the conclusions that he's already made, said Dr. Daniel Jernigan, who oversaw vaccine safety at the CDC until he resigned in August, and that, to me, is a real problem. Andrew Nixon, a spokesman for Mr. Kennedy, said in a statement that the effort reflected Mr. Trump's dedication to advancing gold standard vaccine research that will enable policymakers to better understand vaccine safety and efficacy and to assess how vaccine exposure, timing, and patterns affect health across the lifespan. Mr. Nixon said the work would inform vaccine recommendations, address critical gaps identified by scientific and medical organizations, including the Institute of Medicine, and strengthen public trust in public health. He said the initiative also involved the National Institutes of Health and universities. It remains unclear what the effort will cost and whether it is supplanting other routine government vaccine surveillance. A former plaintiff's lawyer, Mr. Kennedy, has long said that he wants to build a body of scientific evidence on the harms of vaccines and environmental exposures, which he believes are behind an epidemic of chronic disease. That evidence, he has said, will lay the groundwork for legal action. That's how you really change policy, Mr. Kennedy said in a podcast as a presidential candidate in 2024. He added, I'm going to provide that enough science, sufficient science, on each one of these exposures, in each one of these injuries, to show who's causing what, and hold them responsible in court. During a day-long meeting on the new vaccine research initiative in late February, officials from the Health Department and the CDC gathered to discuss specific studies and methods, including a look at the overall effect of the childhood vaccine schedule. Representatives from major health systems such as Kaiser Permanente were also at the table, given their role in allowing the CDC access to vast troves of data through its vaccine safety data link system. As part of the new effort, Mr. Kennedy has tasked some government scientists with studying the health status of vaccinated children compared with those who were not vaccinated. Mr. Kennedy co-authored a book, Vax, Unvax, Let the Science Speak, calling for such studies which he believes will prove harm from vaccines. Researchers say that such comparison studies would be riddled with pitfalls. Vaccinated children are more likely to receive medical care than those who are unvaccinated and are thus more likely to receive additional medical diagnoses that could be wrongly attributed to vaccines. Mr. Kennedy is also asking for a group to undertake new studies looking at the link between vaccines and autism. The project is also looking at the question of harm from thimerosal, a mercury-based vaccine preservative, according to people close to the effort. The preservative has been thoroughly studied and found to be unrelated to autism, but Mr. Kennedy has remained concerned about it and has rescinded federal recommendations for flu vaccines that contain thimerosal. Through the CDC alone, the cost of the project is estimated at $40 million to $50 million, according to a person familiar with the matter. The project is being overseen by Mr. Kennedy and Stephanie Speer, his closest advisor. Mr. Kennedy's new senior counselor for public health, Dr. Sarah Brenner, a veteran of the FDA who has voiced skepticism of vaccines, is expected to propel the studies forward in her new role, according to people familiar with the plan. The new vaccine initiative is not the first time the secretary has waged a behind-the-scenes effort to study vaccine safety. Last year, Mr. Kennedy faced significant pushback within federal agencies and from Congress when he deployed David Geyer, whose vaccine research is considered deeply flawed, to dig into vaccine safety data to explore some of the secretary's long-standing concerns. Mr. Kennedy's team put pressure on CDC officials, including Dr. Jernigan, who delayed Mr. Geyer. When Mr. Kennedy ousted Susan Monterez, the agency's director, Dr. Jernigan and other CDC leaders quit. Within the CDC and FDA, scientists have registered some relief that Dr. Keldorf, a pioneer in methods to examine vaccine safety, is leading the new inquiry. He worked on research that was groundbreaking in 2009 to monitor the safety of the H1N1 flu vaccine as it was being rolled out. The team he worked with found a slightly elevated rate of Guillain-Barré syndrome, an autoimmune condition associated with some vaccines. Martin has been known for decades as a top-notch vaccine safety scientist, said Daniel Salmon, a Johns Hopkins University vaccine researcher who worked with Dr. Keldorf on a vaccine data system that predated one the FDA now uses. Some scientists who worked with Dr. Keldorf in the past, though, wonder if the even-handed biostatistician they once knew changed during the pandemic. They point to a federal document co-authored by Dr. Keldorf justifying sharp limitations on vaccines recommended to children in the United States, saying it left out reams of studies supporting flu and hepatitis B vaccines for infants and children. In 2024, Dr. Keldorf joined Mr. Kennedy in litigation against Merck, the makers of Gardasil, a vaccine for the human papillomavirus, earning $400 per hour as an expert witness, court records show. Merck, the vaccine's maker, challenged Dr. Keldorf's standing as an expert based on his prior research finding that the vaccine was safe. Dr. Keldorf did not respond to a request for comment, and the health department did not respond to a request to make him available. Mr. Kennedy and Ms. Speer also did not respond to requests for comment. The CDC and the FDA already devote considerable effort to investigating vaccine safety using a number of databases and research methods. But Mr. Kennedy's fellow vaccine critics find fault with the studies. They include Retsef Levi, a professor of operations management at the Massachusetts Institute of Technology, who focuses on risk management and the health industry, and also serves as Mr. Kennedy's hand-picked panel of CDC vaccine advisors. Many of them have serious methodological flaws, Dr. Levi said. Mr. Kennedy began raising questions about vaccine safeties about 20 years ago and became a champion for mothers of children with autism who blamed the condition on vaccines. People familiar with his thinking say he still feels deeply committed to those women and cannot reconcile their often heartbreaking stories with the vast body of research that discounts a link. For parents who believe vaccines have harmed their children, Mr. Kennedy is fulfilling a major promise. Katie Wright, whose 24-year-old son has autism, who got to know Mr. Kennedy through her advocacy for parents who questioned the safety of vaccines, said more research is necessary to restore trust in childhood immunization. There's been tremendous pushback, they say. Well, the research has been done, Ms. Wright said. Well, you know what? A lot of families are concerned. I don't understand the fear of delving deeper into safety research. As Health Secretary, Mr. Kennedy has demonstrated an unorthodox view of what makes for reliable findings about vaccines. He dismissed a major vaccine study of 1.2 million Danish children over 24 years as a deceitful propaganda stunt for failing to highlight a subset of about 50 children who were more likely to have gotten Asperger's syndrome, a diagnosis previously applied to high-functioning people with autism after getting vaccines. In the language of vaccine science, such findings are considered symbol and signal to be examined in more depth. Dr. Catherine Edwards, a Vanderbilt University expert in vaccinology, said she was concerned that the selective attention to such signals could be used to further erode the confidence that people have in vaccines. Mr. Kennedy has also made hasty changes to vaccine policy, often with minimal scientific justification for decision-making. Among these pivots was an overhaul in January of vaccine recommendations, reducing the number of immunizations for American children to 10 from 17. Though the plan was held up in court, Dr. Edwards said it portends a scenario where the findings of a certain effort get a big splash in the media or drive new policies before scientists can understand the reasoning. What they've done is also worrisome, she said, because there have been so many things that haven't been open and transparent. Inflation accelerates after weeks of war in Iran. Article by Lydia DePillis. The consumer price index rose 3.8% in April from a year earlier as higher energy costs replaced tariffs as the driver of higher prices for Americans. Consumer prices in the United States rose at the fastest rate since May 2023 last month, as sharp increases in energy costs caused by the war in the Middle East made life more expensive for American consumers. The consumer price index rose 3.8% in April from a year earlier, the Labor Department reported on Tuesday, up from a 2.4% increase before the conflict started in February, and a 3.3% increase in March. The increase was driven largely by energy prices, up 3.8% just since the previous month and nearly 18% from a year earlier. But the core index, stripping out volatile food and energy prices, also rose 2.8% over the year in April, up from 2.6% in March. I'm looking for anything where I can say, here's some relief, and that's just not very easy to do in this report, said Michael Reed, chief U.S. economist at RBC Capital Markets. Generally, inflation is moving in the wrong direction. The Federal Reserve tends to look past swings in energy costs, as they are generally expected to recede before translating into underlying inflation. But the hotter-than-expected measure will weaken the case for cutting interest rates this year, just as President Trump's pick for Fed chair, Kevin Warsh, takes over from Jerome Powell. After the strong jobs report last week, many analysts have already moved back to their forecast for cuts into 2027. As the heat from Mr. Trump's tariffs has faded from inflation readings this year, shortages of commodities blocked from transiting through the Strait of Hormuz are taking its place as the pressure on prices. Average gasoline prices are above $4.50 per gallon, according to AAA, while diesel prices have nearly doubled. Higher fuel costs are bleeding into prices for airline fares, which rose 2.8% in April, as well as goods that get to market in a diesel-fueled truck or on a boat. Grocery costs rose 2.9% since last April, driven largely by the price of beef, which has been rising for over a year because of smaller cattle herds. Tomato prices have risen nearly 40% from a year ago because of a combination of tariffs, severe weather affecting crop yields, and higher fuel costs. A statistical quirk also pushed up the index, as federal surveys caught up from government shutdown last fall. Unable to collect housing data on its normal schedule, the Bureau of Labor Statistics had to wait until April, masking what might have been a swift deceleration, giving cooling rents and home prices. Rents and the pressure measure of costs for people who own their own home both rose 3.3% over the year, up from an annual increase of 3% for the previous 3 months. Data issues aside, there may be some real market dynamics at play. RealPage, an apartment data platform, estimates that asking rents have been rising for the past 4 months after declining through 2025. A few items kept the goods category from rising further, most notably used cars and trucks, which have fallen 2.7% since last April. Prices for appliances and medical care commodities also dropped last month, but apparel and sporting goods continue to grow and are up 4.2% and 3.9% over the year, respectively. Business leaders also see the higher costs filtering into prices. Chief executives surveyed quarterly by the Cleveland Fed on average see inflation running at 3.7% over the next year, the highest expectation since last April, after Mr. Trump imposed sweeping tariffs on most of the rest of the world. After the Supreme Court overturned that subset of tariffs, the average overall tariff rate stands at about 11% according to the Yale Budget Lab, before taking into account how consumers have gravitated towards goods subject to lower tariffs. A Federal Reserve analysis recently found that 2025 tariffs had been fully passed through to customer prices, but it did not take into account subsequent tariff changes. Consumers have registered their disapproval with higher prices as well, through record-low economic sentiment measures and deeply negative approving ratings for Mr. Trump's handling of the economy. Compounding their dissatisfaction, income growth has slowed. As of last month, when average hourly earnings rose 3.6% from a year earlier, prices are now increasing faster than wages. With productivity rising at a brisk pace, the share of national income that goes to workers has sunk to its lowest point on record, and the personal savings rate is as low as it's been since the pandemic recession. Businesses are not passing along those productivity gains to labor, said Chris Hodge, chief U.S. economist with the investment bank Natixis. Since Americans' bank accounts have been drained in recent years, they are likely to cut back on discretionary purchases if energy prices remain high. That's obviously not good for consumer purchasing power, but it is good for inflation dynamics, Mr. Hodge said. Lydia DePillis reports on the American economy for The Times. Impossible Idea Offers Hope in Treating Pancreatic Cancer by Gina Colada and Rebecca Robbins. Pancreatic cancer is one of the most dire diagnoses in medicine. There are few available treatments, and they do little to help. For decades, experimental drugs flopped in trials. Many researchers believed the biological obstacles could not be surmounted. In what seems the blink of an eye, all that has changed. A drug nearing regulatory approval, derazanazib, is the first to substantially extend the lives of patients with pancreatic cancer. It works by targeting a cellular protein that fuels not just nearly all of the pancreatic tumors, but also many lung and colon cancers. Those three are the leading causes of cancer deaths. Now, some scientists predict that the approach could wind up being the most significant advance in cancer treatment in 15 years since the arrival of immunotherapy. The long scientific journey that led to the drug is a triumph of both public and private research funding, succeeding only after decades of false starts and dashed hopes, and the unraveling of conventional wisdom that turned out to be completely wrong. Every time there was an advance, it led to another dumping of dogma and finding out that what everybody assumed was true was actually not true, said Adrienne Cox, a researcher at the University of North Carolina. Scientists long ago identified their target, a smooth surfaced protein inside cells called KRAS that is altered in certain cancers and drives their growth. Researchers often described it as a greasy ball, seemingly impervious to assault. Almost everybody thought it was going to be impossible to make drugs against KRAS, CRAS, said Marina Pasca de Maggiallo, a researcher at the University of Michigan. But it was possible. Over decades, academics laid the groundwork with support from the National Institutes of Health and the Howard Hughes Medical Institute, a non-profit medical research organization. Then industry refined the chemistry and turned the idea into a drug, using a novel approach that glues molecules together to grab and shut down the CRAS. And now that the protein targeting strategy shows promise, multiple companies have jumped into the fray. Dozens of similar drugs are now being tested for cancers of the pancreas, lung, and colon. The drug that opened the floodgates, diraxonrafib, has been fast-tracked for review by the Food and Drug Administration and could win approval later this year. Until then, the agency has signed off on a plan by Revolution Medicines, the small Silicon Valley company developing the drug, to offer early access to some patients. The pills, three taken daily, are not a cure. Eventually, Duroxone or Xarelto stops working. Many patients do not respond, and it has side effects that can be harsh, including rash, diarrhea, fatigue, nausea, and raw split fingertips. Until now, however, patients with pancreatic cancer have typically been offered grueling chemotherapy that does little to extend their lives. A gland deep in the abdomen, the pancreas helps regulate blood sugar and digestion. Only 3% of patients with cancer that has spread to distant parts of their body are still alive after 5 years. The disease kills more than 50,000 Americans a year. Revolution tested Duroxonisib in a late-stage clinical trial in patients who had metastatic cancer and had already tried chemotherapy. For these patients, further treatment was viewed as a Hail Mary. Patients who received the drug lived for a median for over 13 months, compared with less than 7 months for patients who had chemotherapy, the company said in a news release. Researchers will present the findings at a major cancer conference in Chicago later this month. The study has not yet been published in a peer-reviewed medical journal. Scientists say the drug could turn out to be cancer's equivalent of breaking the 4-minute mile. It's the beginning, not the end, said Dr. Elizabeth Jaffe, a pancreatic cancer researcher at Johns Hopkins University. The greasy ball. The usual methods for finding a new treatment were not going to work for pancreatic cancer. A typical way for a drug to work is by binding to a pocket on the surface of a crucial protein, like rock climber finding a crack in a cliff surface in order to disable it. But CRAS, the greasy ball, had no obvious places where a drug could attach. It was in the early 1980s that researcher at MIT and Harvard discovered that human cancers could be caused by mutations in a family of genes called RAS genes. One of them was the CRAS gene. The CRAS gene helps cells regulate growth. It directs cells to make proteins that share its name, CRAS proteins that are switched on when a cell needs to replicate. Most of the time, the protein is in the off position. The cancer-causing gene mutations, however, leave CRAS proteins stuck in the on state. Once scientists identified the CRAS gene's role in cancer, there was a surge of activity among drug companies hoping to develop drugs targeting RAS proteins. They failed spectacularly. Everyone ran away from CRAS, said Channing Durr, a pioneering CRAS researcher who is now at the University of North Carolina. Very prominent members of the field argued, this is lunacy. This is crazy. Kevin Scohott, a scientist at the University of California, San Francisco, was not convinced. He had an idea. Maybe the greasy ball wasn't as smooth and impenetrable as everyone thought. He spent 5 years screening 500 molecules until finally he found a crack in the CRAS protein into which one of his molecules wedged. It didn't become a drug, but it was the first sign that maybe naysayers were wrong to think the CRAS protein was undruggable. Dr. Chicot republished his landmark findings in 2013. His work re-energized the field, and he later joined Revolution as an academic co-founder and advisor. Around the same time, Greg Verdean, a scientist at Harvard, was starting a company that would look for creative ways to target proteins, including CRAS. He wondered if there were any molecules in nature that could get around the myriad challenges of binding to CRAS protein. Nature, it turned out, had made what he called molecular glues, which can stick together two proteins that would normally never attach to each other. His thought was to custom design a molecular glue to disable CRAS. At the company he called Warp Drive Bio, Dr. Verdean and his team developed a strategy to stick a drug onto another protein in the cell, cycloplegin, and then use the larger combined surface to wrap around CRAS and shut it down. Then the drug would drift away, moving on to attack another CRAS protein. Together, Dr. Chicot and Dr. Verdean's research showed that the greasy ball could be conquered after all. In 2018, Revolution, a small company that had been focused on drugs to fight infections, acquired Warp Drive and expanded on its work. Revolution's chemists took a bold approach to designing a compound surprising company leaders. Their drug hit crass proteins when they were in the on state, both in healthy and cancerous cells, switching the on state to off. Similar approaches in animal experiments had killed mice. "We were nervous about that from the beginning," said Dr. Goldsmith, Revolution's chief executive. "But we started shrinking tumors in animals and seeing that the animals seemed to be just fine." This concludes the reading of the New York Times for today. Your reader for today has been Sherry Stewart. If you have any questions, comments, or suggestions concerning this program, please feel free to call us at 859-422-6390. 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
1: "Journey, suffering the bumps of the rutted dirt road. I was in real pain," she said. "I was terrified. At 38, she had lost 4 children to disease and hunger. Now she cradled her newborn son, Noor Muhammad, against her chest. He had entered the world in a moment of extraordinary vulnerability. A school inside the camp had also lost funding from UNICEF. The head teacher, Abdul Nasir Muhammad Farah, 30, was still there, working without pay, because his fingerprint unlocked a digital payment card stocked with cash from the World Food Program. He used the money to buy rice and beans, typically the only meal of the day for his students. 'I can't abandon the children,' he said. The World Food Program has traditionally relied on American government support for nearly half its budget. Given the cuts, it had reduced its allocation to the school by 60%, and that money was buying less at local markets. The school enrollment had swelled beyond 800 from fewer than 600 as the drought sent more families toward the camp. At the World Food Program's local headquarters, high walls were encircled in barbed wire. The head of the operation, Josephine Mooley, surveyed her warehouse space. 13 A-frame tents used to store medicines and nutritional supplements. 12 of the tents were empty. A single tent held cardboard cartons loaded with a peanut-based paste for malnourished children and pregnant and breastfeeding women. The cartons were emblazoned with the American flag, the USAID logo, and a message from the American people. 'This will last for 2 months,' Ms. Mooley said. 'The pipeline is dry. Beyond July, the pipeline will be zero.'" This concludes the reading of the New York Times for today. Your reader has been Blanca Michael Ward. If you have any questions, comments, or suggestions concerning this program, please feel free to call us at 859-422-6390. Thank you for listening, and now please stay tuned for continued programming on Radio Times.

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1: 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This recording is intended solely for individuals who are blind or have low vision.

0: 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We believe you don't have to do life without a compass. 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
1: Hello, I'm Kim Wardlow, your host for NLVL. We are wrapping up our month of September and our month focusing on fashion. And I've just had such a great time talking to Tricia Wechter. This will be our third episode together. I've just had such a great time talking to her. And today's episode is titled Embracing Style and Confidence, Women's Fashion and Grooming Tips for the Blind Community. So Tricia has many, many, many years of experience in the fashion industry. And then as she lost vision, decided that she would start her own company, Blind Girl Design. So Tricia, welcome back. It's so fun to have you back.
2: Thanks, Kim. It's so great to be here.
1: Well, I guess we can just dive right in. Just talking about the role of fashion and how it can be a form of self-expression and even a form of empowerment, and maybe particularly significant for women in the blind and low vision community, which maybe people don't think about, but it's still an important aspect.
2: I think that's a really great question. And, you know, for centuries or millennium, or probably since humans have been wandering around, what they have worn is really important. And even really ancient civilizations, you know, did stuff with fur or made jewelry, adornments, used feathers. Mm-hmm. So expressing ourselves through what we put on our bodies, whether it be a tattoo or apparel, is a really basic intrinsic part of human nature. And I think it's a little more challenging when we're low vision or blind because we don't have all those millions of visual cues every day giving us direction into what the current fashion trends are. And so I think that makes it more of a challenge. And I think that, but in terms of talking to lots and lots of blind women, it's really interesting. I find that people ask, including myself, ask a lot of questions. And, you know, if there's a certain person that they really like and admire, then they'll ask, you know, what does that person wear? Or I feel that you have this skirt on and it feels really full and squishy. What is that? I think I like that kind of skirt. And so I see that from a tactile nature and from an audio standpoint, we're gathering lots of information about things that we hear and people around us that helps kind of determine the direction that we want to go with our own fashion and how we want to express ourselves.
1: How do you feel that clothing choices can influence a woman's confidence and how she perceives herself? I mean, certainly how others perceive her, but even internally, how she perceives herself.
2: Yeah. So I feel that whether you're a blind, low vision, or sighted woman, the way that we dress really impacts us because the fact is that in the world that we live in, women are looked at based on how they dress, their makeup, their hair, to a greater extent than men. That is just the unfortunate reality. And we get the opportunity to fit a lot of women when we are at conventions. And so many times people are so grateful when we fit them in a dress with a cardigan that fits exactly the cuffs. We have actually our cuffs on our cardigans fold up and they're lined on the inside. So that if you're short or tall, it doesn't matter. You have a clean looking, beautiful cuff and the hem of the dress is the same length as the cardigan. So a lot of times women say, oh my gosh, I wish you were at my house. You know,
3: yeah.
2: I feel so confident right now. And then we get a lot of calls afterwards where a lot of people comment on how great they look. And I think there's a lot of nagging fear in us regarding how we look. And I think that honestly, it's a little more for us as blind and no vision, but I have to tell you, sighted women have the same exact mm-hmm. issue. They're not certain if they look good enough or they pick the right style. So, you know, if you're listening to this, please know this is not singular to the blind community.
3: Oh, not at all.
2: But there's not at all, right? So it's just something to know. Don't feel like this is just a burden on you, where this is just a thing, you know, with women everywhere all over the world, no matter, you know, our age or our shape or anything like that.
3: Yes, I know. I've asked, you know, multiple friends at different stages of life. How does this look? Does this look good on me? Do I look silly? All those
2: sure.
3: kinds of things. Is it a
2: yeah.
3: good color?
2: That's, I mean, and I think that, and again, when we've spoken earlier about this, but, you know, reaching out to a trusted person or persons or people around you or your friend group in terms of what they think about it, and then shopping with other people, whether they be sighted or blind, I think is a great way to boost our confidence, because then we get to try on a whole bunch of different stuff and know if it feels grabby at our waist or it pulls up at our crotch or too tight across our chest, things that we can feel because it's tactile, right? If it feels any of those bad things, walk away. Because really, the first thing I would say is make sure you feel really comfortable in your clothes. Before we're going to talk about color and all that mm-hmm. other stuff, but first of all, we have to feel comfortable. We have to feel that when we stand up or sit down, that our pants aren't too short, it's not grabbing across our chest or our waist or our hips, and we can get up, sit down, move around, go walk up and down the aisle, whatever we have to do, and feel comfortable and our clothes that fit properly. So that would be the number one thing. And I want to say that from a fabric standpoint, the number one fabric for women in the world is called poly rayon span. It's a knitted fabric. Mm-hmm. It's got a little bit of spandex mm-hmm. in it. And you'll find spandex now in almost everything for women. And that's that little something, something that gives even your dinner
3: right.
2: a little bit of stretch mm-hmm. so that you can even have your jeans zipped and buttoned and pull them up over your hips. And that is because it's got that spandex in it. So when you put it back on your body, it goes back into shape. But when you sit down, it doesn't cut across your, you know, doesn't cut you across mm-hmm. your stomach. So that is why that fabric. And the other thing about that fabric is it doesn't wrinkle or drape. And if you have to quickly wash that, you can wash it in the sink, or really if you have a, you know, urgent job and you just need to wash the armpits of it with a little bit of hand soap and dry it, you can do that too. It will look great. It won't wrinkle. It'll smell great the next day. So that's why that's such a popular fabric.
3: That's good to know. I wear that, but I didn't know what that fabric was called. So that's good to
2: yeah.
3: know. But yes, and it's really great to have that in your jeans. Yes.
2: Yes. Makes a big difference on fit and outlook and comfort.
3: Yeah, comfort yeah. is so important. Earlier this year, you know, when it was Fashion Week in New York and they had the big, big gala, and all the celebrities,
2: the
3: you know,
2: gala.
3: Wore yeah. all their mm-hmm. costumes. And I know some of them, they women had dresses that they couldn't actually sit down in, and they showed them traveling like mm-hmm. from their apartments or hotels to the event, and they had to travel standing up, and I get right. it, like it's a special thing. This is not something they do every day, but even just for an evening, I thought I wouldn't want to do that. I wouldn't want a dress made out of sand that I can barely move in, or that somebody has to carry me upstairs. It's like, I mean, it was kind of extreme for, you know, for this event, but I was like, no, I'm all about the comfort.
2: But the interesting thing now, but let's talk about that, because you're talking about the Met Gala, which is the number one event in the entire world. And yes, there was a number, Demi Moore, I just saw an image of her in that she wore, and she had like a big bubble around her shoulders and sleeves. And I thought, you know, boy, I'd really like to get closer images of that, because as soon as they finished taking those images, I know somebody came up and detached that entire piece from her gown. Mm-hmm. And I also know from having seen images and been in the fashion industry that many, many times portions of those gowns are removed once they hit the top of those stairs, and or you'll see them at midnight hanging with their besties at the Met Gala in a little kind of a slip dress. Not the dress that they came in, that they got photographed, that's going to go worldwide and influence fashion everywhere. You know, so just think about it. You want to be in that garment that they're hanging out with their besties at the Met Gala at midnight, right? You don't want to be in that garment where they're carrying you up the steps of, you know, that beautiful museum.
3: Right.
2: And you can't walk. So think about that when you're thinking about anything, whether it be a special occasion dress or your everyday wear, that again, that's a big comfort thing. And if you want to make a fashion statement, that's great. But generally for the rest of us, if we go to a special event, we're going to be doing it for 4 or 5 hours. If it's a work thing, we're going to be doing it for 8 to 10 hours. Mm-hmm. So we really, really have to know if we want to commit to that for that length of time.
3: For sure. Well, now that we've kind of discussed the importance of fashion and some general things that you may want to consider, let's talk about building a versatile wardrobe. I'm just like you said, you know, like you might want to make a fashion statement, but how many of those pieces, you know, do you really practically want in your wardrobe?
2: Right. So this is such a great question. I'm so glad we're talking about this. And this is something that I do see a lot within the blind community. And that is that generally pick a lane. I am a black apparel person. I lived in New York for 2 decades, right? Mm-hmm. So, and I traveled all over the world all the time. So what I wore all the time, including to the most fashionista shows in Paris and in Milan, was black yoga pants, black shoes, and a black t-shirt, and a black micropolar fleece jacket. Head to toe black. That's what I wore. And if you go to a lot of garment industry things, or if you see designers, if you have any sight left, walking down, you know, after their shows, a lot of times they have on a pair of blue jeans and a black or white t-shirt. Mm-hmm. And that's because people in the design field don't generally paint themselves, or, you know, we don't really outfit ourselves because we use our creativity to design other stuff. So things change, our point of view about what things should look like change constantly. So I would say if you're building a wardrobe, or if you have a whole bunch of stuff in your closet and you're like, I can't get it together fashion wise, pick a base color. My base color is black. So I have black pants. I have gray pants. I have black jeans. I have black shoes. I have gray shoes. Right. So you're kind of getting a groove there, right?
3: Yeah.
2: The secondary color that people pick is navy. And if you're a navy person, that's cool. But let me just tell you, being blind and low vision, there are a lot of shades of navy, a lot that we cannot discern. And a lot of navies don't match. So I would just say, if you're doing this and you're going to start, I would say pick black. That's the most dominant woman's color. So the same tops, colorful, pretty tops, match with black pants as they do with navy pants, right? But the control over black from the manufacturer's standpoint is so much tighter than it is over navy. So build a base, build a color base. And then the other third one, which is not as big for women, is khaki. That's a much bigger color base for men. But some people are warm tone people, so they pick khaki. So right. you just pick the your base color, and then you build everything else off your base color. And so if you're building your pants and they're black, you can have multiple different shapes and sizes. You can have leggings, you can have trousers, you can have knitted pants, you can have skirts, you can have dresses, you can have all sorts of stuff with black as the anchor. And then, again, like I said, you can just get any shoe that doesn't, and it doesn't have to all be solid black. It just has to have a black accent in it. And then honestly, you could go in your closet, fall down, pick up a whole bunch of stuff, put it on, and walk out and look great. Because basically everything, every top and every color, that whether it be a light pink, a bright pink, a purple, a brown, guess what? It all goes with black. And now if you pick black, you can pick a denim color. A lot of mm-hmm. women prefer a darker blue denim color mm-hmm. that's not really distressed or banged up, but they just want to have that jean thing. Incredibly enough, that also goes with all those tops as well. So from a confidence standpoint, I feel like it's a great thing to know that we can bumble in our closets and come out looking great, because all of our color is kind of gymboree pre-matched together.
3: Right. And it'll all coordinate.
2: Yeah, it all coordinated. So sometimes people will say to us, oh no, they only have that pant navy. And you're like, oh, I love that pant. It fits so well. But I'm just going to tell you, take a deep breath, take a minute. Okay. Find out if they also have that pant in black and can ship it to you, or find out if you can just find another pant. Mm-hmm. You know, don't just suddenly introduce burgundy and navy and all these other colors into your bottoms if you don't have tops that go with it. Because the biggest thing for blind or sighted women is you go shopping, you come home, and nothing matches. And for mm-hmm. us, that is a trend.

0: This service is intended solely for individuals who cannot read conventional print due to a disability. Ineligible listeners risk infringing on copyright laws, and KPBS Radio Reading Service is not responsible for any violations that may occur. Our service may not be redistributed without our written consent. If you agree to these conditions, please continue listening.
1: Or cited, are there certain pieces, if you're trying to develop a wardrobe and, mm-hmm. you know, you have a budget, but key pieces that mm-hmm. you can mix and match that can help you build what appears to be, you know, a sizable wardrobe mm-hmm. without having, you know, to have,
2: yes,
1: you know, five different pants or five different skirts and those kinds of things.
2: So, yes, 100%. I have the pants that I prefer the most are petite pants with the half back elastic that are twill from Kohl's. And I have them in, I have like four pairs in black and three pairs in gray. I know that seems crazy, but I wear them all the time. Mm-hmm. I also have, so I have a base pant. So I've identified a pant that's comfortable that goes with everything. So you should identify a base pant in your wardrobe. Now, if you work in a city and you're for an accounting firm, then the fabric of your base pant for your work is probably going to be a synthetic fabric. It's not going to be a cotton fabric, okay? So just know that it'll be more like a dressy pant. Mm-hmm. So you have to have that core dressy pant, a couple of pairs of those as your base. I don't need to do that. So my base pant is a cotton twill, right? Which looks very professional, but is not up there with lawyers and accountants. Right. That's a more dress up fabric. Although, because I do need to go to events, I do have a pair of black synthetic pants. So I'd say if you want to build a very small assortment, you need a pair of dressy pants with a straight leg on them that are hemmed properly for your whatever dressy shoes you wear. You need a twill or cotton base pant that you can wear in between casual Fridays if you're a teacher, on the weekends, that you could just kind of wear anywhere, everywhere, but not super dressy. You have to have that pant. Then for just running around, you know, yoga pants or just leggings, which are cheap. They're $8 or $9. Okay. You know, definitely you have to have that in your wardrobe, something that you could throw on because if you have to answer the door or something, mm-hmm. it's super simple. And the same thing with shorts. I wear little Hanes knitted shorts from Amazon, and I have them, and I know this is going to be amazing, right? Black and gray. I have like six pairs, and that is the base of my wardrobe. So you have to have a short, you have to have a dressy pant, a casual pant, and then if you're a denim person, then you should have your go-to jean fit that you love, and you know you got it. You don't have to have a whole bunch of pairs of jeans. You may only need to buy one. But if you wear jeans every day for work, then I would get multiples of the jean that fits you. Mm-hmm. Those are the items that you need. Some women like to wear dresses, and I just want you to know that that is a little more difficult. If you're a woman that wears dresses all the time, you're going to need to fit those. You're going to need to order them from Amazon and try them all on, or go to a store and try them on, because fits and dresses really change based on the fabric. I just, you know, that is just a reality. So I would just say, don't make a dress the anchor in your wardrobe. Mm-hmm. Just don't do it. Know that you like them, and know that that's going to take a little extra work if that's the direction that you want to go. And then in terms of tops, you know, I would say always, I love 3/4 sleeve tops. Mm-hmm. So 3/4 sleeve, a lot of women's knitted tops have a nice little round neck or a boat neck that go over any of the bottoms I just described. You can throw them on over anything. And I think 3/4 sleeve is great. They're elbow length or 3/4 sleeve because you can wear them 12 months a year. I am not a fan of the winter and summer wardrobe thing. That is a huge mess and takes a huge amount of work. I rather prefer to have micropolar fleece jackets to throw.

0: a sweat jacket to throw on, a hoodie to throw on, a constructed, you know, jacket with a zipper. Mm-hmm. You know, I would prefer to have those. If you're a woman that likes to wear a blazer, then it's always nice to have a blazer to throw on over your jeans. You can throw that on over jeans, over yoga pants, over your dress up pants, anything that you want. And again, those are really staple. We're not talking about 30 things here. Mm-hmm. We're talking about, you know, only a few silhouettes. And if you find those silhouettes that you like, okay, and let's just say you're a blazer girl and you have a certain type of shape of blazer that you want to wear, and you work for an accounting firm or you're a law firm and you need to wear them every day, then find out every freaking color that they make in that. Mm-hmm. Buy it. So many women buy multiple colors of things that fit because we already feel good and confident in them, right? And if you buy lots of different color blazers and you wear a black or white shell underneath it with a black pants and your black shoes, again, cha-ching, automatically, you're dressed for success.
1: Yeah, you're all pulled together.
0: You're all pulled together. Mm-hmm.
1: What about organizing clothes, whether it's in your closet or just thinking about like outfits?
0: So before we start the organization, I'm really going to seriously say, if you're listening to this and you're serious about this, you know, go to your closet and your drawers, maybe with somebody who's a sighted person or a trusted person, and start pulling out all that stuff that you don't wear. My rule is if I haven't worn it in a year, it gets donated. Mm-hmm. I think that's a really good rule. So first of all, declutter your closet and your drawers. Any stuff that doesn't fit or doesn't match, just get rid of it. So now you've got your closet pretty organized and clean. For me, from an organizational standpoint, when I was working in New York every day, on Sunday, I would organize all of my clothes. I would put my pants on. I would have all my pants on a hanger, and then I would pick out tops to wear with all my pants or even jeans, because I could wear jeans in my industry. Mm-hmm. And then I know this sounds kind of crazy and OCD, but let me just tell you, it works particularly well if you're not sighted. I would put my shoes in order from underneath where I had my outfit hanging. And the other thing that it included in that, whatever, I would put clean underwear and bras on the hangers too, mm-hmm. and socks. So the entire outfit, every single thing, including the shoes, are all hanging in a row in my closet. 5 days of apparel. So in the morning, no matter what other crazy thing happened, getting dressed was not going to be a problem. And I knew that I was going to match, and I knew that I had fresh underwear and socks, and I had a bra that was appropriate for the top that I was going to wear. Because sometimes, you know, if you're wearing a chunky sweater, you can get away with a sports bra. Mm-hmm. But if you're going to wear something a little more fitted, then you might need an underwear bra.
1: Right.
0: Which, can I talk about bras?
1: Sure.
0: Is this an okay time? Okay. So in terms of building your base wardrobe, one of the really key things for a woman is to have a really good bra. And I know that I've talked to a lot of women who wish they had a good bra. And one of the things is, depending on if we have a really large chest or as we age, we need a little extra support in order to look really good in our clothes. And sometimes, if we don't have the correct support, it just puts too much strain on our back, or we have that big bulge where our bra ends in the back, and there's mm-hmm. like bra fat on the back,
1: right.
0: Which we can feel it. It makes us feel not very confident because we know you can see it. So I would say, you know, it's really important to get fitted for a bra, and you can get fitted for a bra at any department store. They have huge areas with lingerie, and they'll fit you for a bra. And when you get fitted for a bra, listen, if you don't want an underwire and it cuts you, you tell them, that does not feel good. Or if you like how the underwire lifts you up and makes you feel better, then you tell them. They want to hear what you want to say. They want to get you fitted properly. And you may get a more constructed bra for work, and you may get a really good sports bra for all the rest of the time. So, but get fitted properly. And and know your bra size. Is your back of your bra 40? And is your cup size B or D? Because like when people call to place orders for me, one of the first things I ask if they don't know what their size is, what's your bra size? Both the width of your back and the size of your cup. Because that's going to determine really what size t-shirt you wear, what size dress you wear, what size cardigan you wear. Mm-hmm. So you should always know that size. And you should feel comfortable in your bras and feel confident in your bras. And this is for whether you have a really small chest or a really large chest, doesn't matter. And then, you know, the other thing about bras is taking care of them. It's super simple. Just, you know, wash them in the sink on a regular basis. But we want to make sure that because they're awfully close to our armpits on the sides of the bras, right? And so we just want to, and they're very expensive. And so we really can't usually have a lot of bras compared to some of the other stuff we have. So better to invest in a good bra, take care of it. You can throw it in the wash, no problem, but you can also hand wash it and dry it overnight. So that's just something I would say. And from a confidence standpoint, I see women that feel confident in their bras and know that all of their shirts are feeling really good. Their backs don't hurt. And that really does make an impact on us to have that proper fit.
1: That is such good advice, and that is so true. You don't want straps cutting into you or all those kinds of things.
0: Mm-mm.
1: So that,
0: I used to have falling down. I used to fall down on my shoulder. I don't know.
1: That too.
0: Why,
1: well, either extreme.
0: Yeah, that is like so. Either extreme. It's not very. It's good. Does not make you feel good.
1: No. No. Yeah, and even if nobody sees it, you know, it affects you. Yeah, it's uncomfortable.
0: Right?
1: Yeah. Yeah. Yeah. Well, and that leads us a little bit as we're talking about fashion and some of the extra things about fashion. It kind of leads us also into grooming and skincare and makeup and those kinds of things, because if you have all your outfits and then you want your skincare to be good, so you feel confident about how you're. Your face and your actual person looks.
0: So this can be a very extensive conversation. We could do a podcast for 5 years just on this particular conversation.
1: Yeah.
0: But just in general, let's just talk really quickly about hygiene. So from a hygiene standpoint, you know, not in every country, but in the United States, women generally shave their armpits and their legs. So depending on if you have control of a razor and you feel confident in shaving your armpit or your legs, generally I can feel my hair. So I can, even if I can't see it, I can tell if I've gotten the hair there. Then I get like triple, I just use women's disposable razors, which they have triple razors. And they usually now have, some kind of creams and stuff on them. And I'm able to shave my armpits pretty quickly. And so usually after I shave my armpits, pat them to dry, and then I immediately put deodorant underneath my arms. Just, you know, what the heck? You're already up there. I might as well do that. So nod to the cleanliness. I don't have to worry about that. The same thing with shaving your legs. If you don't feel confident in using a razor, then there is cream depilatory that you can use. It's a creamy stuff. You put it under your arms and it melts the hair away. And then you take towels, like a wet, damp washcloth, and you wipe it off and it will wipe the hair off. So know that that is another option if you feel like you don't have control of your of a razor. So those are two things that and particularly the armpit hair affects smell. And so I think it gives women an edge on that smell thing because of the not having the arm hair. And I'd say on the deodorant standpoint, I use a more drier stick because I don't like the pickiness of the roller thing. So make sure that you're picking the deodorant type that you like that lasts some 24 to 48 hours. That's your standard deodorant that you can put. And then every time you put your deodorant on, I would suggest washing, putting water in the sink, doing a little bidet thing, First, of course, using a clean washcloth, washing your face, around your face, your neck, your ears, definitely your eyes, those crusty little things in your eyes that you don't see, around your mouth, the edges of your mouth, just scrub all of that. A clean washcloth will exfoliate your skin and freshen up your skin really, really nicely, which is something that women are particularly interested in. Mm-hmm. So just know, just a clean washcloth with water on it will do that. And then the next thing to do then is to wash your pits with the same washcloth. You can now add a little soap to the water if you haven't already done that. And then wash your pits. And then wash your crotch, wash that whole area, and then, you know, throw that washcloth in the, you know, dirty clothes. Mm-hmm. And have 10 clean washcloths. That is a cheap investment to make sure that we can have really good hygiene every day and that we smell good. Because no matter how great our clothes are and how organized they are, if we pit out our shirts within the first hour, we are going to feel terrible all day. Mm-hmm. So that's like a one thing. The other thing is dental, making sure that our teeth are really clean, and that is brushing, you know, every morning and every night. And I am a big flosser. I have floss by my bed. I have floss on my table. I use floss sticks, mm-hmm. these little plastic sticks.
1: Yeah.
0: And the sticks have a little trick, like on the back, you can flip them and they've got a little pointy thing. And you can take them and go in between your teeth with a little plastic pointy thing. And they're cheap. For a dollar, you can get 100 of them at the dollar store. So I'm a really big fan of this. It makes sure we don't get any plaque on our teeth, mm-hmm. and our teeth look really clean. And since we can't really see them, that's like a really important thing, mm-hmm. for us. And one of the things that I had mentioned in another episode is, you know, in terms of mouth freshness, I always keep a little tiny tube of toothpaste in my purse. Literally, I just squirt it on my finger because it's tactile and I can find it. I squirt mm-hmm. it on my finger. I rub it in my mouth and on my tongue. And then I swallow it and my whole mouth feels refreshed. So if you need a little midday pickup and you don't have other choices, then that's actually a really good choice. From a hair standpoint, you know, get your hair trimmed every single month. Have somebody professional, whether it be Supercuts or a salon, depending on, you know, where you're at in life and what you're doing, get those ends trimmed. Make sure that there's not, the color isn't growing out if you color your hair. You know, just make mm-hmm. sure that it looks neat and tidy is a really important thing. And for women, nails are really important. So I have a metal nail file. And I just regularly use my nail file. I have a very inexpensive metal nail file. And on the back of the nail file, it's curved. So I use the back of the nail file and I push down on my cuticles. Mm-hmm. Now, one thing you might feel on your fingers if you're not familiar with or you haven't done your nails is that there's a skin that grows up over our fingernails.
1: Right.
0: And it's not commonly acceptable in the United States for women to have cuticles growing on their fingernails. So if you don't go to get a manicure occasionally, which you can do for $12, by the way, then and you're doing your own nails, then, you know, one thing that you should do is push your cuticles back. So I use this little tool and I push my cuticles back pretty much all the time to make sure that my nails are completely free. And then I use the nail file and I just follow the curve, you know, of mm-hmm. my natural nails. And the other thing is, you know, our toenails are important with women because we wear a lot of open-toed shoes and sandals. Mm-hmm. You can use the nail file on your feet as well.
1: Yes.
0: You don't have to use a nail clipper, which can cut our skin and create bleeding and all sorts of terrible things like that. But if you regularly use a nail file on your nails, on your toes, then you can keep them nice and clean. And, you know, toes have cuticles too, guys. So just, you know, push the cuticles on your toes back as well. And that is just like a super simple, handy tool. And those are just two things that just give us that little edge to make sure that our hands are always going to be clean and our, you know, skin is always going to be clean. Now, in terms of makeup, I've heard a lot of blind women that love to go to Sephora because they will do free makeup on you, and they seem to be very well trained. So if you want to experiment with makeup, that's a great place to go. Another place is any department store. I use Clinique because I don't like fragrance in my makeup, and I'm allergic to all that fragrance stuff. So in terms of if you decide to wear makeup and you want to use a base makeup, the one thing I would say for us as blind people is to use a sponge to put the base on to make sure that it's spread evenly, and make sure you go over your chin to under your neck, because we don't want any lines where your makeup ends. And if we use a sponge, that just kind of lets it kind of do a brush stroke into your skin. You can't see the end of the makeup.
1: Right.
0: And then if you do that, then take a second sponge that's totally different than the first one, just a different clean one, because they usually come like 40 in a bag. Make sure you go around your hairline where your hair is to make sure that there's not any globs of makeup right there around your hairline. So those are just two little tips from if you want to do makeup. Now, there's a lot more extensive stuff like how to apply mascara, making sure that your eyebrows are tidy. And again, that is a pretty extensive conversation, but I will say that women commonly use mascara. Eyebrows are something that people look at all the time. So if you haven't taken a look at your eyebrows, you might want to ask somebody who you trust completely how your eyebrows are looking, and make sure that those are maintained on a monthly basis as well. And if you have any like skin problems, you know, any like acne or any stuff like that, make sure that you're treating that or going to your primary care doctor to make sure that you're getting, you know, medication for that.
1: Well, and all those things I think really, really help in terms of confidence and feeling good about oneself.
0: I completely agree. And there's one other thing, and that is if you want to just really inexpensively fill the sink with hot water and let the steam, put a towel over your head and let the steam from the hot water go on your face. It will open up your pores. And occasionally there's like little blackheads or whiteheads or just little junk that our pores pick up. And generally as women, we really don't like to have that in our skin. And it's particularly around our nose, right? So if you want to steam your face in your sink pretty much for free, just do that. And then once your face is all nice and sweaty like that, again, take another one of those cheap clean towels, hand towels that you have, and just use it and wipe your face off with it. And if you want to, you can then take it, take the towel, and then particularly just kind of squeeze around your nose, not hard, but just to make sure if there's any blackheads or any stuff around your nose, that will just come out naturally once you steamed your face. Again, this doesn't cost any money at all, but it gives you that sparkling, clear, nice complexion that, everybody goes for.
1: Right.
0: And it also exfoliates your face, and it makes, and it gives you that good skin.
1: Yes. And there are so many choices and products and, you know, were marketed to by so many of different cosmetic companies and skincare companies. And a lot of that really depends of what you want to use, how complicated you want your skincare routine to be. But also if you have oilier skin or drier skin, it may change with age. I know mine, mine definitely did. And just, you know, again, I think, as you said, if you go to a makeup counter, Sephora, like if you need some guidance and which products would be best suited for your skin type, but it doesn't always have to be super expensive to, you know, to have moisturizer and things.
0: Exactly. And you know what, honestly, I don't put, I only wear makeup occasionally when I'm speaking at events, and I just go with my own clear skin. I myself don't use soap. I use water, and I wash my face in the morning. I wash my face at night. If I get really super sweaty, then I wash my face. But again, I use clean washcloths, and people comment about my skin all the time. They think I'm using like millions of dollars worth of stuff. I'm literally using a clean washcloth and water on my face. And I just want to say, if you mentioned oily skin, if you have oily skin, it's pretty good to have some tissues around just to blot your face during the day, because that probably make you feel a little more comfortable not to deal with that oiliness. But yeah, the whole makeup thing is a total choice and requires a lot of focus and commitment to do that. And I agree with you. It really changes from when you're 12 to when you're 70. Very lots and lots of changes in your life in terms of what happens to your skin and also what kind of makeup you want to wear at the time and if you want to wear makeup at all.
1: Right.
0: But the basis of everything is really clean, clear skin. And of course, drinking water is probably the number one thing.
1: Yes, yeah, stay hydrated.
0: Our skin go. Yeah, stay hydrated. That people will say, wow, what do you do? And I'm like, I drink like 12 glasses of water a day. So that's like a free beauty tip there.
1: Yeah, that makes
0: stay
1: a difference.
0: Hydrated. It makes a huge difference.
1: Well, and I think you just have to decide what you want your routine to be and what's important to you, because we get all these messages from the outside, but at the end of the day, for you to feel confident isn't so much about, well, am I meeting everybody's expectations for me? But do you feel good? Do you feel comfortable and confident in your own skin?
0: And, you know, for me, truthfully, you know, when I do put on the base makeup and do all that stuff, even with all the things, tips I just told you, I still go to my husband or son and make sure that they can't see any transition from my base into my hair. Mm-hmm. And so for me, really not wearing makeup and hydrating really well and using clean washcloths on my skin and water, I look really healthy and great. And I feel like I feel much more confident than when I'm worried about whether there's globs of slightly tan, you know, makeup hanging off my ear. And so, So it's like I said, if you go the makeup route, you have to get a routine down exactly what you said. We have very good visual memory. We are, you know, we have incredible muscle memory. So once we get that routine down, you know, we can do it without sight, but we have to really commit to it, you know, and do it on a regular basis. And if you do wear makeup every day, you know what? You got to go to the sink at night with that brand new clean washcloth and you got to wash it all off. Mm-hmm. And again, if you want to go really inexpensively, you can use Vaseline on your face every night if you want. And during the day, if you feel like you're a little dry, you can put Vaseline on your face. You do not have to spend $100 on moisturizers. If you want to, you can, but you literally, okay. So my two favorite things to put on my hair and face, olive oil and avocado oil.
1: Oh, wow.
0: And when you talk to stylists, when they say, what do you do with your hair? I'm like, oh, I put olive oil in it every night. I massage a little, I rub it on my hands and I rub it into my hair. And they're like, wow. They're like, I do too. Like they start telling me they're not using these products that they're selling. They're putting avocado oil on their face and in their hair. And it's really great in your, you know, hands too. Literally, you can cook some spaghetti and then, you know,
1: and moisturize with the olive oil.
0: And moisturize it. Avocado oil and olive oil are like the best things in the whole world for like everything. So know that you can, I mean, I absolutely do that. 100%. I don't use other conditioners or moisturizers. I use olive oil. I have a bottle of olive oil in my bathroom. Smear it on my neck and my face at night, rub it my hands, and then rub it through my hair. And then voila. So super simple and accessible and not expensive. And your skin will look great and so will your hair.
1: Well, Trisha, this has been such great advice and great tips. Any final thoughts as we're wrapping up our month of dashing?
0: Yeah, you know, again, you know, I have met some women are really into goth and they have like corsets on with these big full skirts and boots, and people that are really into hard rock, and then women who just really like flowery prints. And I have talked to some women who have been totally blind since birth and have kind of discovered their fashion just kind of along the way by asking questions and seeing how things feel and knowing what's appropriate for events. And so I just would encourage everyone to know that fashion is completely accessible and that everybody asks everybody else about fashion. This is a topic of conversation among all women. And so if you're more interested in expanding and expressing yourself through fashion, then get in on the conversation. Start asking about, oh, do they have any, you know, is there such a thing as any kind of a flower t-shirt, or, you know, do they have, you know, this or that, or I really like this, or I heard somebody talk about this. So get engaged in the conversation so you can find the stuff that you love that you think will really express who you are as a person.
1: Well, thank you again. I want to be sure people know where to find you at Blind Girl Designs.
0: So our company is Blind Girl Designs. Our website is, as I say, just shout at your phone, blindgirldesigns.com, and we will pop up. And you can place an order. We take like every kind of payment in the whole world. But you can also just tap on the phone and it will dial directly to us. And we take a ton of phone orders. And then we also help, you know, fit by your description of, you know, what your size is. And so we're really, really happy to do phone orders. And our phone number is 862-448-1011, but it's a live link on our website as well. And we have t-shirts, hoodies, dresses, cardigans, and we've got tons of white canes for White Cane Day all over our prints. And we'd love you to come and see what we do at Blind Girl Designs.
1: Yeah, I have some of Trisha's pieces and I love them and they're super comfortable. So as well as being fun. So I highly encourage you to do that. We're going to have a bit of a shift here from September and fashion to October emergency preparedness. And again, you know, with that extra twist of specifically looking at what a person who's blind or has low vision might need to consider as you're preparing for an emergency. So that's quite a shift, but we hope that you will join us for Emergency Preparedness Month. We'd love to get your questions or comments. Certainly invite you to share any experiences or tips you have about fashion or grooming or makeup tips through our social media. That is great as well on Facebook, or I still want to say Twitter or X. So definitely we encourage you to interact with us if you would like. We hope all this really great practical tips is helping you to navigate your life with vision loss.

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3: 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Today, I'll be reading from three different publications, Kiplinger, Forbes, and Inc. And now, I'll begin with Kiplinger, and I'll give you a bit of information. 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To begin the article, Where to Find Top Yields. The Iran war delivered a curveball to investors in March. Energy prices surged, pushing inflation expected forecasts for Federal Reserve interest rate cuts were lowered. Stock prices tumbled around the globe following a promising start to 2026. There's much riding on the length of the war and the extent and duration of the energy shock stemming from Iran's near closing of the Strait of Hormuz. Jeff Sherman, Deputy Chief Investor Officer of money management firm Double Line, notes that Treasury rates have marched higher even when some of the signs of weakening economy at home would suggest a move in the other direction. Quote, if energy prices are higher for longer, more of household income is consumed by energy, end quote, he says. If the war is long-term, then it has to be funded with more Treasury issues, which could push rates higher. While we await more clarity, there are some attractive yields on offer across many asset classes. Value has been restored to fixed income over the past 24 months, says David Albright, Chief Investment Officer of Newfleet Asset Management. You can actually make money in fixed income and pay your bills. Elevated inflation seems embedded in the economy, but several asset classes, such as stocks and energy infrastructure, offer plump yields and growing dividends that keep pace or better with inflation. This guide will help you identify attractive income-producing investments in 10 different countries that range from low-risk, ordinary securities to more complex, higher risk, and potentially higher return investments. We've listed investments roughly in ascending order of risk, starting with 5 fixed income asset classes. Before embarking on your search for income, keep a few considerations in mind. You should have a financial plan in place that specifies long-term portfolio allocations. Everyone's financial situation is different, but generally, you should ensure that you have enough cash and equivalents on hand to cover 6 months of living expenses before investing in high-risk, high-return asset classes. Prices, yields, and other data are the latest available as of March 31. 3% to 4% short-term accounts. Yields on short-term fixed income accounts and securities follow movements in the Fed's short-term interest rates, In 2025, the Fed reduced rates by 75 basis points. In response, yields on short-term accounts have dropped a commensurate amount from a year ago. The risks. Safe cash equivalents are needed as emergency reserves and to meet short-term liabilities, but excessive cash balances can sap investment returns and purchasing power, especially in this day of elevated inflation. And Caperin, a partner of Corient, a wealth management firm, sees a couple of problems with many investors' short-term accounts. Scarred by the 2022 bear market and in bonds, they hold too much cash and often incur risk when they reach for higher yields by taking on considerable credit risk within short-term accounts. Cash is cash. You don't want to get cute with it or reach for an extra basis point, he says. How to invest? Because this is your safe money and rates are relatively low, it makes sense to minimize credit risk and fund fees. Nathan Sonnenberg, Chief Investment Officer of Pitcairn, a high net worth private wealth manager, recommends Vanguard Federal Money Market, symbol VMFXX, yield 3.6%, which holds government securities, including treasury bills and Federal Home Loan Bank paper, and has an expense ratio of 0.11%. Dane Shiplicki, founder and chief executive of Members Wealth, prefers using exchange-traded funds to invest in short-term federal debt. He says the expense ratios tend to be lower than for most money market funds. Vanguard's is exceptionally low, and treasuries are tax-efficient, particularly in high tax rates, because they are exempt from state and local taxes. Two funds he uses for clients are iShares 0 to 3-month Treasury Bond SGOV $100, 3.5%, and State Street SPDR Bloomberg 1 to 3-month T-bill BIL $91, 3.5%, with expense ratios of 0.09% and 0.14%, respectively. Both ETFs hold treasuries maturing in 3 months or less, which keeps portfolio volatility extremely low, and like the Vanguard Money Market Fund, both pay monthly dividends. 4% to 8% municipal bonds. Issued by state and local governments, muni bonds pay interest that is free from federal taxes. And for bonds issued in your state of residence, free from tax and local taxes also. Investment-grade munis tend to follow movements in the treasury market, and like treasuries, tend to perform well when the economy is in recession. Because they typically move out of sync with stocks and corporate bonds, they can improve portfolio diversification. The risks. Due to their relatively low yields, muni bonds have high durations, which means that they're particularly sensitive to interest rate movements. Tamara Lowen, a senior muni credit analyst for fund manager Van Eck, notes a new problem in the industry. Inflation in projects such as building schools and infrastructure due to escalating costs of construction materials and shortage of workers. Partly due to rising costs, a record amount of muni bonds was issued in 2025. How to invest? Perhaps the first task is to determine whether munis make sense in your portfolio compared with taxable bonds on an after-tax basis. For instance, the tax equivalent yield for a muni yielding 3% is 3.95% for an investor in the 24% tax bracket, but over 5% for someone in the 40.8% bracket. 37% plus the 3.8% net investment income surtax. Due to the domination of the muni asset class by U.S. individual investors and their preference for short-term bonds, the upward sloping yield curve essentially the spread between higher-yielding long-term issues and shorter-term bonds is generally steeper than for treasuries, notes Eric Kazatsky, a muni bond manager at investment company McKay Shields. He adds that the current muni curve is even steeper than normal, which implies relative value compared with treasuries in intermediate and long-term munis. Caperin likes two Vanguard funds for their low fees and solid long-term performance. Vanguard Intermediate Term Tax Tax Exempt, VWITX, 3.3%, holds a national basket of 15,800 bonds and has a duration of 5.8 years, implying a loss in value of roughly 5.8% if rates rise 1% point and an equivalent gain if rates decline by a point. Bond prices and interest rates move in opposite directions. The tax equivalent yield is 4.3% for a taxpayer in the 24% bracket. Vanguard long-term tax exempt VWLTX 3.8% with a duration of 8.3 years offers a 5% tax yield equivalent. For ETF investors, VanEck Intermediate Muni ITM 46,000 3.2% with a duration of 6.7 years and tax equivalent yield of 4.2% is worth a look. If you're willing to shoulder more risk to boost tax-free interest income, there is also a high-yield muni market. First Eagle High Yield Municipal, FEHXAX, 6.2%, piloted by muni industry veteran John Miller, has a high duration of 12 and a 7.6% tax equivalent yield for someone in the 24% bracket. 4% to 5% investment grade bonds. The core of a typical fixed income portfolio company's investment grade bonds issued by the U.S. Treasury, government agency, mortgage-backed securities, for example, and corporations. Investment-grade issues are rated BBB or better. These assets typically generate income without dramatic price fluctuations and provide portfolio diversification because they tend to move out of sync with stocks. The risks? Interest rate spreads between corporate bonds and ostensibly risk-free treasuries are extremely narrow by historical standards, meaning that corporate bonds don't command much of a yield premium for their additional risk. Yields on the benchmark 10-year treasury jumped about 0.4 percentage point in March after the start of the Iran war, producing losses in bonds, investment debt, as measured by the Bloomberg U.S. Aggregate Bond Index, was flat in the first quarter. Moreover, inflation expectations are rising, a negative for traditional bonds, and market expectations for more Fed rate cuts this year have waned since the war started. How to invest? Abhijit Patwardhan, manager of FPA New Income, FPNIX, 3.5%, is leery of the historically narrow spreads, particularly because he anticipates some deterioration this year in liquidity or the ease with which bonds can be sold and in credit quality. Spreads aren't compensating us for credit risk and incrementally worse liquidity, he says. Investors should think about whether they're getting paid for incremental risk, measured in spreads. FPA New Income, which has a tremendous long-term record of protecting shareholders' capital, has lowered portfolio risk by shortening the fund's average duration, currently 3.2 years, and maintaining a relatively high cash level in preparation for better times. We've put the portfolio in a position so that if bad things happen, we can preserve capital and take advantage of new opportunities, he says. He prefers scrutinized products such as asset and mortgage-backed securities, which have wider spreads over low corporate bonds. Lou Altfest, chief executive of Altfest Personal Wealth Management, sees good value in non-agency mortgage-backed securities, which, unlike agency-backed securities, don't come with a government guarantee but offer higher yields. Most people have profit in an emotionally attachment to their homes, so it's the last thing they would default on, he says. Besides, he adds, default is not so terrible for bondholders because most houses have large embedded capital gains, which could be used to repay loans. Altfest likes Jeffrey Gundlach's Double Line Total Return Bond, DLTNX, 5.4%, with a duration of 5.5 years. The fund has more than one-third of its holdings in non-agency residential and commercial mortgage securities, and most of the remainder in agency paper. For a purely mortgage-backed securities fund, consider Double Line Mortgage, DMBS, $49, 4.7%. The ETF has a 6 duration and is also compounded by Gundlach. 5% to 7% high-yield taxable bonds. High-yield corporate bonds are issued by companies with below investment-grade ratings, BB or lower. For lending to these riskier businesses, investors are compensated with higher yields than investment-grade bonds offer. High-yield bonds move more in sync with stocks than with treasuries, and due to higher yields, have lower durations and are less sensitive to interest rate movements than high-quality bonds of the same maturity. For a variety of reasons, the average quality of high-yield bonds has improved dramatically in recent years, and this asset class may now merit a long-term strategic allocation in a diversified portfolio. Leverage and default levels are low by historical averages. Debt was refinanced at low interest rates earlier this decade, and many lower-quality borrowers have tapped the expanding leveraged loan or private credit markets instead of issuing high-yield bonds. The average quality of high-yield bonds has improved dramatically in recent years, and this asset may now merit a long-term strategic allocation in diversified portfolio. Carl Kaufman, co-manager of Osterweis Strategic Income, OSTIX 5.3%, notes that BB bonds, the highest rung in the asset class, now accounts for 59% of the high-yield universe. 20 years ago, their share was 42%. Bonds rated CCC, the lowest grade, are 9% compared with 16% 20 years ago. The high-yield market has never been as high quality as it is today.

0: This service is intended solely for individuals who cannot read conventional print due to a disability. Ineligible listeners risk infringing on copyright laws, and KPBS Radio Reading Service is not responsible for any violations that may occur. Our service may not be redistributed without our written consent. If you agree to these conditions, please continue listening.
1: How to invest. There are a few methods to mitigate risk in the high-yield universe. One is to focus on BB bonds, the highest-rated debt. VanEck Fallen Angel High Yield Bond, ANGL, $29, 6.7%, is an ETF that does this by investing in an index of bonds originally issued as investment grade that have fallen below a BBB rating. Fran Rodiloso, head of fixed income ETF portfolio management at VanEck, observes that historically, more than 40% of fallen angels have later been upgraded to investment grade. Top holdings include bonds from Nissan, Celanese, and Resorts World. Chiplicki of Members Wealth says he seeks low-risk, high-yield funds for his high-net-worth clients because I can't have them losing clients' money. Investors are typically far more sensitive to losses in fixed income than they are to losses in stocks. Chiplicki achieves this by focusing on short duration, high yield funds with a track record of protecting investors' capital. He's a long term holder of David Sherman's Crossing Bridge Low Duration High Income, CBLDX 5.0%, which, with a duration of just 1%, was up even in the disastrous 2022. He also owns Kaufmann's Osterweiss Strategic Income. With a duration of 1.4, Kaufmann says his fund hasn't experienced a default in holding for 5 years. For a bit more octane, Chiplicki also holds Intrepid Income, ICMUX, 7.2%, which has a duration of 1.8 and concentrates on debt of smaller companies. Co-manager Hunter Hayes says the fund looks at issue sizes of less than $500 million compared with an average in the high yield world of $800 million to $900 million. We look where others aren't inclined to look, he says. 5% to 9% emerging market bonds. Issued by dozens of developing countries, emerging markets bonds come in many flavors. There are sovereign and corporate bonds, both investment-grade bonds and high yield, issued in U.S. dollars in local currencies. The risks, just as with U.S. or developed country debt, emerging markets bonds are subject to interest rate risk. Local currency bonds also carry currency risk because currencies such as the Mexican peso and Brazilian real fluctuate daily in the value against the U.S. dollar. How to invest. Emerging markets bonds, dominated in both U.S. dollars and local currencies, have performed splendidly in recent years, and the asset class has become mainstream. BondBlocks' Bianco points to several fundamental reasons behind the bond's newfound popularity. Higher yields than in the U.S. generally sound fiscal and monetary policies, falling inflation and interest rates, and a diversification benefit for a U.S.-only bond portfolio. Marcello Salin, head of William Blair's Emerging Markets Debt Team, notes that average-level debts are only 60 to 65% of gross domestic product, compared with 100% or higher in many advanced countries, including the U.S. and Japan. Eric Fine, who is the manager of ETF VanEck Emerging Bonds Markets Bond, EMBX, $50, 5.5%, and has managed emerging markets bond funds for 35 years, reports that they're outperformed developed country debt for more than 20 years, but that only in the past 2 years have investors awakened to this fact. He notes that emerging countries' central banks tend to maintain relatively high

real interest risks, nominal rates adjusted for inflation, which tamps down inflation in the economy and supports local currency strength. Investment decisions include whether to invest in local currency or U.S. dollar-dominated bonds, or both. In investment-grade or sub-investment-grade bonds, the universe is split roughly 50-50, and in passive indexes or actively managed funds. BondBlock's J.P. Morgan USD Emerging Markets 1 to 10-year bond, XEMD $44.5% was launched in 2022. Bianco says the ETF is a modified version of the J.P. Morgan index with sovereign bond exposures limited to 10 years or less, which reduces duration by about 2 years from the broad benchmark to 4.1. The top three countries in the portfolio are Saudi Arabia, Turkey, and Mexico. Fine's VanEck Fund, by contrast, is actively managed with both hard currency and local currency bonds. For example, in Brazil, he finds the local currency bonds, which yield 14.8% in a country with just 3.8% inflation, to be more attractive than U.S. bonds. In Argentina, he likes both local and U.S. dollar bonds. American Beacon Developing World Income, AGEPX, 9.2%, managed by three sub-advisors, focuses on smaller developing countries, but has compiled an outstanding long-term record on both an absolute and a risk-adjusted basis. 3% to 5% real estate investment trusts. Since REITs are required to distribute at least 90% of their taxable income each year, they offer relatively high yields. REITs can raise rents through contractual rent escalators or when leases expire, which provides strong protection against inflation. The risks: REITs are vulnerable REITs are vulnerable to rising interest rates because they tend to carry high debt loads, and they face increasing competition in the eyes of investors because of the rising yields becoming available on fixed income investments. How to invest? After spending years in the wilderness, REITs seem to be returning to favor. Jeff Kotlich, manager of Barron Real Estate Income, ticks off several reasons for this. Years of underperformance and falling interest rates have led to attractive valuations relative to REITs, historical valuations, and private market real estate valuations today. As hard assets, REITs are considered a haven for investments linked to artificial intelligence. Since the COVID-19 pandemic, the construction and supply of new buildings has lagged demand in apartments, hotels, industrial warehouses, senior housing, and other real estate sectors. It's a very attractive setup, and we're just in the early days of it, says Kotlich. Developing small REITs fell prey to COVID and fears that e-commerce would empty our stores. The fear that nobody would go back to the mall was much worse than the reality, he says. Nobody has built malls for years, notes Kotlich, who is drawn to best-in-class malls with high occupancy and little competition in demographically attractive geographies. That attracts him to Simon Property Group, SPG, $187, 4.6%, the nation's largest operator of shopping malls, and Macerich, MAC, $19, 3.6%, which owns malls principally in California, Arizona, and New York, and is an REIT that Kotlich considers extremely undervalued. The supply of multifamily rental housing has also lagged demand in many cities, particularly for young workers unable to purchase a home. Adrian Helfert, Chief Investment Officer of Westwood Holdings Group, likes Essex Property Trust, ESS, $242, 4.3%, which owns apartment communities on the West Coast. Kotlich is partial
to Equity Residential, which owns 85% apartments in what he considers best-in-class real estate in the best markets on the two coasts. The travel industry is booming, and here also supply lags. Replacement costs have gone through the roof. It's not economical to build, but people want to travel, Kolich says. He holds Host Hotels and Resorts, HST, $19, 4.2%. The largest hotel, REIT, which owns luxury, city center, and resort properties operated by Marriott, Ritz-Carlton, and other hotel chains. If you prefer to hold a diversified, passively run REIT index fund, consider Vanguard Real Estate Index, VNQ, $89, 3.4%, an ETF that holds a basket of 146 securities, 3.3% to 7% dividend stocks. Dividend-paying stocks play an important income role in diversified portfolio. Unlike fixed income investments such as treasuries and corporate bonds, healthy companies can boost dividend distributions each year with a potent way to maintain the purchasing power of a long-term portfolio. That's particularly valuable in an inflationary environment such as prevails today. The risks. Stocks tend to be much more volatile than high-quality bonds and suffer more in a recession. Some investors make the mistake of reaching for the highest yield, which can be an indication of a company in distress. How to invest. Dividend payers are back in vogue. Last year, tech stocks took the oxygen out of the rooms. Now there's a rotation out of tech stocks, says Jay Hatfield, chief executive of Infrastructure Capital Advisors, who foresees equity income stocks outperforming the S&P 500 this year. Monam Salam, portfolio manager of Amana Income, notes that the dividend payers tend to be less volatile during rocky market periods because the dividend part is much more stable than the capital gains part. Ben Loftus, head of global equity income at Janus Henderson Investors, notes that foreign stocks often provide more attractive yield opportunities for a variety of reasons, including stock valuations, tax preferences, market composition, and the penchant of many U.S. companies to buy back shares rather than distribute dividends. One stock he likes for the yield is Amcor PLC, AMCR $40, 6.5%. A global producer of plastic packaging for consumer sectors such as food, pets, and healthcare. In fact, basic consumer stocks with solid and rising dividends and stable product demand are a sensible way to keep your seat during a period with a volatile market and a murky economic outlook. Tobacco, an addictive product, meets these requirements. Julian Albertini, deputy head of global value at First Eagle Investments, holds that Philip Morris International, PM, $165, 3.6%, and British American Tobacco, BTI, $58, 5.8%, the largest and second largest tobacco companies in the world, respectively. Both firms are rapidly diversifying from cigarette production to products such as vaping pods, nicotine pouches, and other smokeless tobacco products. Another consumer stock that attracts Albertini is Mexico's Fomento Economico Mexicano, SAB, FMX, $111, 6.0%. Known as FEMSA, which owns OXXO, the biggest convenience store chains in Mexico. FEMSA also owns nearly half of Coca-Cola FEMSA, one of the world's largest Coke bottlers. For healthier fare, consider some medical stocks. Salam seeks big pharma companies with robust drug franchises and pipelines, strong balance sheets, and cash flows enabling dividend income, annual dividend increases. He thinks that Switzerland's Novartis NVS $153, 3.1% fits the bill. For diversified baskets of dividend stocks, considered domestic
or international portfolios. Alex Selesnev, president of Capital Squared Financial, recommends Schwab U.S. Dividend Equity, SCHD, $31, 3.3%, a member of the Kiplinger ETF 20, the list of our favorite ETFs. And another ETF, the Shares International Select Dividend, IDV, $43, 4.4%. 3% to 7%, midstream energy infrastructure. Midstream companies process, store, and transport oil and natural gas via pipelines. They sit between upstream companies, energy producers, and downstream firms, which make finished products such as liquefied natural gas, LNG. The industry boomed during 2021 to 24 when it easily outperformed the S&P 500 index. Energy took a breather in 2025, but it is off to the races again this year. During the first quarter of 2026, index tracking ETF VanEck Energy Income, EINC, $118, 3.3%, surged 23% compared with a 4% decline in the S&P 500. Driven more by volume than commodity prices, midstream is like a tollway collecting rent with annual inflation adjustments from the liquids passing through its pipelines. Natural gas is now the hot ticket. Domestically, demand is surging for electricity for AI data centers. Abroad, there is burgeoning demand for U.S. exporters of LNG, even before the shutdown of production in Qatar. The world's third largest exporter and exporter capacity is projected to double within 5 years. The risks. The main risk is a recession, which would reduce energy consumption and the volumes of oil and gas transported through energy infrastructure. How to invest? Both corporations and master limited partnerships operate in the sector. Yields tend to be higher for MLPs, which distribute most of their income each year, but partnerships issue K-1 forms, which can be pesky at tax time if you don't use an accountant or a version of tax software that can handle them. Parag Sankhani, who co-manages several energy funds for Westwood Salient, likes Energy Transfer LP, ET, $19, 6.9%, for its chunky dividend and its strategy of expanding its large network of natural gas pipelines. He also holds Enterprise Products Partners LP, EPD, $38, 5.8%, which, with an unusually strong balance sheet for the industry, has boosted a dividend distributions for 27 consecutive years. Enterprise is a member of the Kiplinger Dividend 15, the list of our favorite dividend stocks. Among corporations, First Eagle's Albertini favors ONEOK, OKE, $90, 4.6%. Or its focus on natural gas and gas liquids, and for its reliable annual dividend growth of 3% to 4%. Sankhani recommends two industry giants, Williams Companies, WMB, $73, 2.9%, which moves one-third of domestic natural gas, and Canada's Enbridge, ENB, $54, 5.3%, the biggest company in the sector by stock market value. Driven more by volume than by commodity, midstream energy companies are like tollways, collecting rent for the liquid passing through their pipelines. For a diversified basket of industry holdings, consider Pacer American Energy Infrastructure, USAI, $47, 4.2%. A passive index ETF with a tilt towards natural gas, or the actively managed fund Catalyst Energy Infrastructure, MLXIX, 4.6%. Both make monthly dividend distributions, as with VanEck Energy Income. These funds hold Canadian companies along with U.S. MLPs and corporations, but obviate the need to issue K-1s by keeping exposure to MLPs at less than 25% of assets. 5% to 11% closed-end funds.
closed-end funds raise capital through an initial public offering, then invest the money in stocks, bonds, MLPs, and other financial assets. Shares of closed-end funds fluctuate in price according to investor demand, and shares routinely trade at a discount or premium to net asset valued or per share value of the fund's underlying assets. The funds typically pay monthly dividends and have relatively high yields, which makes them popular with income-seeking investors. The risks? Most closed-end funds use borrowed money to purchase portfolio assets. Leverage can cut both ways, augmenting price returns in up markets but amplifying losses in NAV when markets decline. How to invest? About one-third of closed-end funds invest in portfolios of municipal bonds. Steve O'Neill, a portfolio manager at River North Capital Management, says the popularity of munis in the closed-end wrapper is explained by the fact that the muni yield curve is nearly always upward sloping, which means that fund managers often employ leverage by borrowing the short-term, typically floating rates and investing in long-term muni bonds, seeking to capture the spread between borrowing costs and portfolio yields. The income earned through leverage also generally qualifies as tax-free income for fund holders. O'Neill recommends NYLI McKay defined term muni opportunities, MMD $15, 5.3%, which trades at an 8% discount to NAV and has a 35% leverage ratio, about average, according to CEF data, the source for closed-end fund information in this article. John Cole Scott, president of CEF Advisors, recommends AllianceBernstein National Municipal Income, AFB, $11, 5.6%, which trades at 9% discount and has higher leverage at 40%. At a 9% discount, the market's offering rare value for high-quality muni exposure in a conservative asset class, he says. Assuming a 24% federal tax bracket, the tax equivalent yields for the funds are 7% and 7.5%, respectively. For a taxpayer in the 40.8% bracket, the tax equivalent yields would be 9% and 9.5%. For taxable bonds, Scott is keen on ARDC Dynamic Credit Allocation, ARDC, $12, 11.1%, for its low duration of 1.3. Its 9% discount to NAV and its portfolio balance of one-third corporate bonds, one-third sector senior loans, and one-third collateralized loan obligations, Ayers has 40% leverage. FPA and Thornburg are two venerable bond families which are with closed-end funds that closely resemble open-end funds offered by the firms with phenomenal long-term risk-adjusted returns. Both are trading at discounts and have higher distributions than their opened cousins. Neither use leverage. FPA's source capital, SOR, $46, 5.4%, trading at a 3% discount, is co-managed by Steve Romick, who has managed the acclaimed FPA Crescent Fund for 30 years. These are opportunistic multi-asset funds with a value tilt and a focus on preservation of capital. In addition to investing in stocks and bonds, Source takes advantage of the permanent capital structure of a closed-end fund. Once capital is raised in an initial public offering, shares trade on an exchange, eliminating the need to be able to redeem shares daily, as open-end funds must, to invest in some higher-yielding, less liquid assets, such as investments in limited partnerships that make private asset-based loans. Thornburg Income Builder Opportunities Trust, TBLD, $21, 5.9%, at a 7% discount, is very similar to Thornburg Investments Income Builder, a global balanced fund with outstanding risk-adjusted returns across more than two decades. Opportunities Trust boosts its yield by selling options contracts on a small portion of its stock portfolio, which adds income from option premiums to the income
from stock dividends and bond interest. 10% to 13% business development companies. BDCs tend to small and mid-size private businesses that are typically not large enough to access bank lending. Like most closed-end funds, BDCs can borrow money to leverage portfolios, and they can trade at premiums or discounts to net asset values, which are marked to market quarterly off of portfolio holdings. Like REITs, they are required to distribute at least 90% of taxable income each year. The risks, as listed securities, BDCs are subject to tax market volatility. Most of their loans are floating rate, which means that their interest income declines if rates fall, as has occurred over the past year. The bad press surrounding private credit has weighed on BDC market prices. For more on private credit, see what you need to know about private credit on page 42. How to invest. Although perhaps not for the faint of heart, veteran BDC investors such as Mike Petro, manager of the ETF Putnam BDC Income, BDC $28, 12.1%, see compelling values emerging in the sector. The average discount to NAV is 22%, 20 points wider than the average over the past 5 years, according to Scott, and most public BDCs, deservedly or not, are being tarred with the same brush. For example, software is in the crosshairs in private debt portfolios due to a perception, exaggerated in the view of many analysts, that it will be decimated by AI disintermediation. Petro feels comfortable with Kayne Anderson BDC, KBDC, $14, 11.7%, which he says has just a 2% exposure in the software industry, boasts a strong credit record, and is repurchasing shares, yet trades at a 16% discount to NAV. He also likes Hercules Capital, HTGC, $15, 12.7%, for its conservative lending practices, low credit history, and towering long-term return on equity, a measure of profitability of 13.5%. Mitchell Penn, a BDC analyst at Oppenheimer & Company, says that BDCs are being priced as if there's a recession. His favorite metric for analyzing companies is their return on equity since going public, which is evidence of their skill at underwriting credits and minimizing loan losses. For instance, Ares Capital, ARCC, $18, 10.7%, by far the largest BDC, has achieved an 11.2% average return on equity. Higher than 10% is impressive since its IPO in 2004. Ares typically trades at a premium to NAV, but now sells at a 10% discount. Sixth Street Special Lending, TSLX, $18, 10%, with a 12.5% return on equity since its 2014 IPO, traditionally trades at a huge 25% premium to NAV, but is now at just 8% above. For many investors, spreading bets in an actively managed portfolio like the Putnam BDC Fund will make sense. The fund's largest holdings include Ares, Blue Owl Technology, and Main Street Capital. Send comments about this article to feedback@kiplinger.com. That's the end of the article. Next, I will be reading from Forbes Copyright 2026. Date of issue is Volume 2009, Number 2, April, May of 2026. Title of the article, Hot Wires, written by William Baldwin. There's more than one way to own a piece of the artificial intelligence sector. Skip the vendors of chips and large language models. Invest in the power supply. Shares of electric utilities under contract with giant data centers are sizzling.
The past 3 years have seen a doubling for Entergy, a quadrupling for Constellation Energy, and a six-fold gain for Talon Energy. Riding this electric wave is Jay Rime, chief executive of W.H. Reeves & Company, a somewhat obscure money manager in Jersey City, New Jersey, that has an uncommon focus, utilities. It's Virtus Reeves Utilities ETF has, since opening in 2015, raced ahead with a 14.5% annual return, 3 points ahead of the Morningstar Utilities category. A key element of Reeves' success, anticipating which power producers will benefit from AI electric demand. Rame totes up the wins. Entergy is building a custom plant for Meta Platforms in gas-rich, regulation-light, rural Louisiana. Constellation has a deal with Microsoft to power computers with a resurrected nuclear plant at Three Mile Island. Talon Energy, a once bankrupt power producer spun out of Pennsylvania Power and Light, is going to sell output from the Susquehanna nuclear plant to Amazon. The Reeves Exchange Traded Fund has written all three to big gains. It once was that utility shares had nothing to offer but dividends, large but stagnant. AI changed that. A collection of semiconductors used to make computers smart can easily draw 1 or 2 gigawatts of electricity, enough to power a city. The growth outlook for utilities is probably the best it's ever been, Rame says. Growth or income? Pick one. The ETF, with a 1.9% distribution that would turn off the average retiree, goes for growth. Income-hungry customers prefer another product, the Reeves Utility Income Fund. This $3.7 billion closed-end is a diversified collection of electric, telecom, and energy-adjacent companies with a 5.9% payout. The closed-end helps pay the bills, but all the spark is in the ETFs, which has an undiversified portfolio of 18 electricity vendors. Its outperformance, most of it delivered during the era of hyperscalers, has sent assets up 35-fold in the past 3 years to a $1.4 billion. Rame, 44, had an inside track getting to the top of Reeves. The firm was founded in 1961 by his maternal grandfather, but he owns only a minority stake and thus has to please his colleagues who are the other stakeholders. They seem to be doing pretty well for themselves. A lean staff of 20 pulls in what looks like $30 million a year in fees. The ETF has 37% of its money in companies like Talon that generate current, 16% in companies that transport it across the countryside or into meters, and 46% in an integrated utilities that blend the two activities. This is a hazardous business, exposed as it is to the possibility of a meltdown, an ice storm, a frozen fuel pipeline, or a forest fire started by a transmission wire. The biggest risk of all? Politics. If the lights go out or electric bills shoot up, a utility is sure to be blamed, and a public utility commission will dole out punishment at the next rate hearing. Reeves avoids states where cost pressures are severe and controversy surrounds the operation of the grid. If you never read about the utility in the newspaper, the utility is probably doing well in the stock market, Rame says. Sometimes shareholders get lucky with the politics. Consider Pinnacle West. It supplies electricity to Arizona, where utility commissioners are elected. Usually, candidates do not campaign on a platform to increase monthly bills. For years, the state had a habit of determining next year's rate by looking at last year's costs. Something unusual happened in the election of 2022. There was talk about the need to improve the economy by attracting business. The ETF bought Pinnacle shares. Taiwan Semiconductor announced that it would put $165 billion into Arizona for chip plants that slurp up electricity. Pinnacle is now looking at some decent top-line growth. The stock is up.
says Rehm. Often, the best absolute move in a utility stock is when it goes from a terrible political environment to just really bad. Contrast the Southwest with the Northeast, where politicians condemn cheap natural gas and see in every utility executive a Mr. Burns, the villain in The Simpsons. In 2019, the New York legislature decreed that by 2030, 70% of electricity would come from carbon-free sources. The state has gotten only 44%, the goal having been pushed further out of reach with the politicians' decisions to shut down a nuclear plant prematurely. The planned offshore wind farms, if they ever get built, will cost billions of dollars more than originally anticipated. Residents of New York City, who already pay a steep 36 cents per kilowatt hour, will have reason to get angrier. Consolidated Edison, which supplies them, will be the fall guy. This is a terrible political environment destined to become terribler. ComEd, a mainstay of index funds, is absent at Reeves. The Northeast might not see giant Amazon and Meta installations, but it will feel the effects, Rehm says. The surge in demand has pushed up the price of skilled labor and power plant equipment. The states that are hostile to data centers will miss out on the construction jobs and property tax revenue, but will fully participate in higher operating costs. On some grids, such as the ones serving the Mid-Atlantic, it will only take a few errors to have rolling brownouts or blackouts, Rehm says. Investors and customers alike should be prepared for a hair-raising ride. Final thought, money and electricity are much alike. Both are stored energy, but it will light your way or kill you. That's the end of the article. There is a little piece of an article, tiny little column, that reads How to Play It by William Baldwin. Those power plant stocks are sometimes a little too exciting. They got killed one day last year when proponents from DeepSeek threatened the U.S. artificial intelligence industry. If this roller coaster doesn't bother you, the actively managed Virus Reeves Utilities ETF expense ratio 0.5% is one way to get on board. For lower volatility, buy an index fund. Fidelity, State Street, and Vanguard have utility ETFs with assets between $2 billion and $25 billion, expenses below 0.1%, and SEC yields double the 1.3% of the Reeves Fund. The index funds have smaller doses of pure power producers than Reeves and more money in stodgy integrated utilities like Southern and Duke Energy. William Baldwin is Forbes investment strategist columnist. That's the end of this article. And that's all the time we have for today. This has been Jerry with Money Talk. I hope you've enjoyed today's reading from the audio reading service at the Allen County Public Library in Fort Wayne, Indiana.

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1: 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It is specifically designed for and directed to people with visual, physical, learning, language, or other disabilities and conditions that prevent them from reading printed materials.
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3: Welcome. This is a reading of The Economist, and I'm your reader, Mary Kiefer, with the Audio Reading Service at the Allen County Public Library in Fort Wayne, Indiana. Today, I will be reading from the April 25th through May 1st, copyright 2026, The Economist Newspaper Limited. Before I begin with the title article, I will describe the cover. This week's cover of The Economist is a hand-drawn illustration. Over a gray background is a less than flattering cartoon image of Donald Trump. He wears a dark blue suit with a white shirt and red tie. His arms are crossed in defiance, and his face appears to be in mid-sentence. He sits on a white cardboard box decorated with a waving American flag and in black text the word "Vote." The box is crushed and collapsing under the weight of Trump. Scattered about the floor and under Trump's feet, there are dozens of cards that have citizens' votes on them. On the left side of the page, over a gray background in black text, are the words, "America prepares for the midterms." Too many Americans no longer believe their elections are fair. Largely because Donald Trump is so unpopular, his party will be trounced in the midterm elections in November. That is what The Economist's new forecasting model currently says. Democrats are almost certain to win the House of Representatives. They could even flip the Senate, a surprise for election nerds because the map in the cycle strongly favors Republicans. Yet, although the outlook for Democrats is good, for America's democracy, it is alarming. Each party has come to see the other lot as cheats. Repeated meddling in election machinery by the president and his party, and their false claims that victory was stolen from them in 2020 have undermined voters' belief that elections are fair. The degrading contest to gerrymander congressional seats, the most intense in memory, further tells Americans that their politicians want to rig outcomes rather than compete. Some Democrats worry that Mr. Trump will steal the midterms. That is unlikely, but you don't have to expect the worst to fear the trend. Elections are not just about voters picking a winner. They are also a device for persuading the losers to accept the legitimacy of their opponent's claim on office. Sooner or later, the loser's loss of faith will cause a crisis. Midterm worriers can point to motive and opportunity. Losing the Senate as well as the House could sting Mr. Trump. The closeness of the Senate contest gives him a chance to meddle again. The midterms could also be a dry run for an attempt to steal the presidential election in 2028. Mr. Trump's constant efforts to weaponize the courts against the domestic enemies suggest he believes more than ever that rules are for losers. The worriers can also point to the president's behavior. He has issued executive orders to take bits of election administration away from the states and put the federal government in charge, supposedly to make the system more trustworthy. That is a familiar Trump move. First, identify a real flaw, a lack of trust he helped engender, then propose a plan that makes the problem worse, grabbing more power for himself. His scheme is unconstitutional and will probably fail, but it reveals his intent. If he could seize the running of elections, he surely would. If Mr. Trump cannot change the rules, he could still try to interfere on Election Day. In some places, conspiracy theorists will be in charge of ballot boxes. Some may believe the election in 2020 was stolen. Some MAGA loyalists have suggested he should dispatch ICE agents to polling stations to stop foreigners from voting illegally, which almost never happens. That would be illegal, and the courts would swiftly say so. The administration has been ambiguous, but should the temptation arise, it would not be hard to work out where to direct them. Democratic areas of Alaska, Maine, or Ohio, where control of the Senate will be decided, and where scaring minorities into staying at home could help Republicans. Even if this did not change the result, it would sow distrust, which could provide a platform for post-electoral mischief. After the votes are counted, the president's party could once again file lawsuits as it did the last time he lost. In 2020, judges threw them all out, a reminder that Americans can have confidence in their courts. But MAGA world is litigious and has plenty of money. Never conceding defeat has become its organizing principle. The cases could drag on well past November 3rd. A loss in the courts is likely eventually, but the idea that someone somewhere has stolen the election may grow. Given such a litany of risks, you can understand the predictions of imminent doom. So it is worth underlining that although America's electoral system is untidy and frequently confusing, with rules that vary from place to place, it still works. The Constitution says that elections will be administered by the states, not the federal government. That limits any president's ability to mess with them. Even within states, election administration is decentralized, relying on county officials who take their jobs seriously, and on the sort of dowdy volunteers usually found at bake sales. Across the country, officials committed to the integrity of the vote are preparing to repel attempts to undermine it. Instead, the damage is more likely to be further vandalism rather than outright theft. The world's democratic superpower, whose idealistic system of government was long admired elsewhere, is now also a cautionary tale about how fragile trust is. Only 25% of voters say they are confident the midterms will not suffer interference. A majority in both parties think the other side is too extreme. Only 10% say both parties are honest and ethical. In a recent poll, more than half of Americans reckoned their fellow citizens were morally bad. Only 17% of Britons and 7% of Canadians did so. That is a gloomy way for America to celebrate its 250th birthday this summer. The mistrust is not all the president's doing. Polarization predates him. Changes in media and technology matter, but a lot of it is. Trust in elections dipped after the Supreme Court decided Bush v. Gore after the vote in 2000. Then it recovered until Mr. Trump came along. He has relentlessly sought advantage by casting doubt on the good faith and honesty of anyone who opposes him. From whichever party, politicians like to claim that the election they are competing in is the most important of their lifetime. But Mr. Trump raises the stakes by framing each contest in existential, if not apocalyptic, terms. That may turn out to be this president's most enduring domestic legacy. Although he probably cannot steal the midterms, he may well further damage democracy. Dangerous ideas are taking root. If the other side are thieves and traitors, as he often suggests, partisans may once again feel that rising up after an election is their patriotic duty. If the result is close, they may reason the treachery is what got the other side over the line. If the other lot stole the election, to impose their policies on all Americans would be wrong. By taking away Americans' trust in each other, Mr. Trump is making it easier for future would-be strongmen to exploit their loathing. Rich and restless, wealthy New Yorkers grumble about a new tax set to nibble at fortunes. What is the proper etiquette for a democratic socialist at a ball? The answer is less pressing than it might otherwise have been. On May 4th, the glitterati will assemble for the Met Gala, a glitzy fundraiser for the Metropolitan Museum of Art's Costume Institute. The museum's steps will be filled with celebrities. Usually some of the city's politicians are there too. 5 years ago, Alexandria Ocasio-Cortez, a stylish congresswoman affiliated with the Democratic Socialists of America, showed up in a white gown emblazoned with Tax the Rich in bold red letters. Some, however, called her a hypocrite for attending the lavish affair. Soran Mamdani, the city's new Democratic Socialist mayor, may be trying to avoid such criticism. He is skipping the event entirely. Raising revenue from the rich, though, is very much on Mr. Mamdani's agenda. He ran on a pledge to provide free buses, child care, and publicly subsidized supermarkets in all five boroughs of the city. These were to be paid for with new taxes on the highest earners. A start was made on April 5th when Kathy Hochul, the governor of New York State, proposed a pied-à-terre tax backed by the mayor. This would apply to second homes in the city with assessed values of $5 million or more whose owners are not tax residents and do not rent them out. Mr. Mamdani promoted the move in a video filmed outside the $238 million New York apartment of Ken Griffith, a Miami-based hedge fund magnate. The mayor would like to go further, raising corporate and income taxes, but he and Ms. Hochul disagree on that. Still, she wants to help him address the city's sprawling budget deficit. Mr. Mamdani says he expects the pied-à-terre tax to raise $500 million annually. The details are still being worked out, but rates are likely to be set on a sliding scale with the aim of hitting that target. For the rich, this counts as gentle. High-value residential real estate is typically undertaxed compared with other residential real estate, says Anna Champeny of the Citizens Budget Commission, a think tank. The main effect will probably be to slightly reduce the prices of higher-end homes in the city and perhaps nudge some absentee owners to sell to New Yorkers who might make greater use of them. Yet this is far from a comprehensive rationalization of New York's tangled property tax, and the pied-à-terre tax carries real risks, which the rich are quick to point out. Rates that are too high or a scale with cliff edges could do real harm. Bill Ackman, another billionaire hedge fund boss, gripes that it may push Mr. Griffin to move more of his employees to Miami. We should be applauding Ken for spending $238 million in New York City, not attacking him for doing so, wrote Mr. Ackman on X Alex Witkoff. The property-developing son of Donald Trump's go-to envoy echoed those comments. You don't have a city by driving out capital. You destroy it. But perhaps that's the goal. Let them eat takeaway. For all their huffing and puffing, wealthy New Yorkers have so far not seen their worst Mamdani-era fears come to fruition. The mayor's most ambitious and expensive ideas, such as universal free childcare, large-scale social projects, and free expanded public transport, are being implemented incrementally or not at all. Taxes so far remain at a reasonable level. And another kind of disaster was averted on April 17th when building owners reached a last-minute deal with the city's doorman, avoiding a strike and the horror of billionaires waiting in the lobby for food deliveries. Moreover, they can still enjoy a good party. The dress code of this year's Met Gala is fashion is art, suggesting the outfits will be especially ostentatious, even by the event's standards. The sponsors and honorary chairs are Jeff Bezos, the billionaire founder of Amazon, and his wife Lauren Sanchez Bezos. Posters have sprung up around the city decrying their involvement, saying the gala is brought to you by worker exploitation. As for Mr. Mamdani, he told Hellgate, a local news outlet, that he had other things to do, such as making the most expensive city in the United States affordable. Vote for Claude. Artificial intelligence is creeping into American lawmaking. Kent Rowe is a busy man. In addition to his full-time job as a farmland appraiser, he sits on the board of a utility company and on the council of his local Lutheran church. If that wasn't enough already, for up to 40 days a year, he serves as one of 70 lawmakers in South Dakota's House of Representatives. It is grueling work without much help. South Dakota has the smallest legislative staff in the country. Roughly 60 staffers help lawmakers with research and drafting legislation. These days, Mr. Rowe relies increasingly on artificial intelligence to manage his workload. The representative says he uses AI chatbots for research, crafting arguments, and mulling over talking points. Honestly, I love it, he enthuses. It's a search engine on steroids. He sometimes uses AI to write bits of legislation, too. The lawmaker runs first drafts of bills through Grok, an AI tool developed by Elon Musk's XAI, to refine his ideas or check which other states might have passed similar laws. He likes to prompt Grok to apply what he calls a constitutional stress test on proposed legislation. It's an accepted tool, same as a calculator is to do math or a cell phone is to do phone calls, he points out. We're not in the world of buggy whips anymore. Usage of AI is booming among state lawmakers and their staff.

0: This service is intended solely for individuals who cannot read conventional print due to a disability. Ineligible listeners risk infringing on copyright laws, and KPBS Radio Reading Service is not responsible for any violations that may occur. Our service may not be redistributed without our written consent. If you agree to these conditions, please continue listening.
1: Excessive and badly written regulations. Doomers warn of a deluge of AI-generated slop laws gumming up legislatures, to say nothing of representatives merely regulating wherever Claude or ChatGPT tells them. Most state legislators turn to AI out of need. You have a lot of workload and no staff to help you out, laments Nick Hoheisel, a Republican member of the Kansas House of Representatives. He says research that previously took him hours can be done in a matter of minutes. AI can also help stretched legislators who are expected to grasp a bewildering array of policy issues, push back against better-resourced lobbyists. Monique Priestley, a Democratic member of the Vermont House of Representatives, says she uses AI to fact-check lobbyists on the fly during committee hearings. I've actually caught lobbyists in lies, she says. For lawmakers using general-purpose models, however, AI making stuff up is a big problem. Mr. Rose says he occasionally runs an AI prompt 10 times or 100 times over to calibrate for the right answer. Mr. Hoheisel, for his part, says AI models hallucinate the most when it comes to case law. In any case, bills drafted with the help of AI are still overseen by lawyers, editors, and researchers, notes John McCulloch, the head of South Dakota's Legislative Research Council. But lawyers on legislative councils deal with crushing workloads as it is. A wave of AI slop laws might easily overwhelm them. At a deeper level, there is growing unease that lawmakers too reliant on AI may find it harder to think critically on important issues. Thought processes like writing, problem solving, and reasoning are inherent to the job. Offloading that to an AI raises stark questions about what it means to be a legislator. I do worry that chatbots take away independent thought, admits Mr. Hoheisel in Kansas. Your constituents aren't electing Claude or ChatGPT, they're electing you. Noise pollution, sound barrier. Honking is harming India's health and its economy. Nobody seems to care. There is nothing palatial about Diamond Horn Palace. The cluttered shop in Chandni Chowk, an old, crowded part of Delhi, sells horns and other accessories. But its trade is booming. People buy expensive bikes and cars, but after 2 or 3 months, the horn no longer matches the presence of the vehicle, says Mustafa Ahmed, its owner. I restore them for very cheap. Some say I have magic in my hands. Mr. Ahmed's success should sound an alarm for India. Step onto any street and it is easy to hear why. According to UN data compiled in 2022, Indian cities are among the loudest in the world. Noise levels on Delhi's streets average around 75 decibels, 4 times louder than the threshold recommended by the UN's World Health Organization. Much of the racket comes from road traffic, above all from the incessant blare of horns. Noise is no mere irritant. More than 60 million Indians suffer hearing loss, which researchers attribute partly to noise pollution. But the health effects run deeper. A review in 2020 concluded that louder road traffic noise raises the risk

risk of heart disease. No one has tallied what all this costs in India, but estimates from Europe suggest noise could shave around 0.6% off GDP each year. Poor city planning has made Indian traffic chaotic as trucks, rickshaws, motorcycles, and pedestrians jostle for space. In this free-for-all, the horn has morphed into an all-purpose communication device, a way to signal a turn, nudge a dawdler, or simply announce one's presence. Mercedes-Benz, a German carmaker, has adapted its horns in India to withstand heavier use. Data from thousands of scooters found that riders in Kolkata, an eastern metropolis, honk roughly 131 times an hour. Doctors and public health officials should flag the dangers of noise as loudly as they do those of air pollution. In China, sound barriers, noise-reducing road surfaces, electric vehicles, and a state-led push for lower volumes have quietened its cities. In India, change will come only when the public demands it. For now, the call is being drowned out by all the noise. Missing million. Journalism in Ethiopia. Abiy Ahmed used to champion free expression. Now he is throttling it. Not long ago, Abiy Ahmed, Ethiopia's prime minister, won plaudits as a champion of free expression. He released dozens of journalists jailed by his predecessors, lifted bans on independent outlets, and praised pluralism and democracy. 8 years after he first took office, Ethiopia is gearing up for an election in June. Mr. Abe says it will be the most open and democratic poll in the country's history. In reality, it will be a sham. Many of Mr. Abe's rivals are either in exile or in jail. Opposition parties have been co-opted, cowed, or banned, and journalists often disappear mysteriously nowadays, taken by unidentified men to undisclosed places on suspicion of unspecified crimes. The latest victim is Milliam Bayin, managing editor of the Addis Standard, a prominent newspaper and one of the few local outlets still brave enough to criticize the government. On April 15th, masked men in civilian clothes abducted Mr. Million from the newspaper office in Addis Ababa, the capital, saying he was needed for questioning. No one has heard from him since. The police deny that Mr. Million is in their custody, but in February, the government had revoked the Standard's license, accusing it of violating unspecified laws and endangering the national interest. Last year, security forces raided the paper's office and detained its journalists. Many have resigned for fear of government reprisals. Police threaten anyone who asks about Mr. Million, says Sidale Lema, the paper's founder who lives abroad. Scores of Ethiopian journalists have been arrested, beaten, or forced into exile. Many foreign reporters have been expelled. In 2024, one was arrested while meeting an opposition politician and then deported. The politician was assassinated a few weeks later. The government promises more persecution. In February, an official at the media regulator claimed that the Standard and others were waging a coordinated information war against Ethiopia. Fighting them was a matter of national survival. Ethiopia's sword remains unsheathed, he added. Bold are the pens that remain unshaken.
This week's obituary is for Mark Mobius. The tireless champion of emerging markets died on April 15th at the age of 89. For a fund manager's website, Mark Mobius's was bizarre. No dollar signs or stock tickers or serious men at desks. Instead, it was a gallery of globe-trotting snaps. There he was at the gateway to a Japanese temple, or wrapped up warm in Greenland, or strolling among the cafes of Buenos Aires and the pyramids of Teotihuacan. Here he was on a terrace in sunny Italy, enjoying a fabulous view while musing on the world's economy. Elsewhere, except in Greenland where he preferred fur, he shone out in his white baseball cap and sempiternal tan. Everywhere, too, he wore the same smile, not of a holiday maker, he never took holidays, but of a keen-eyed hunter on the track of treasure. It could be found in unlikely places. Almost all other fund managers in the 1980s and 90s plumped for dependable companies in rich nations. They avoided communist or socialist regimes, disorder, debt-riddedness, corruption, and faraway countries of which they knew nothing. Sensible enough to them. But he, a determined optimist, took the opposite tack. A bad country, unloved by investors, might still contain enterprising people and companies well worth investing in. And the moment to go into that market was at the peak of chaos. Panic, crashes, blood on the streets, all made a fantastic scenario for him. Revolution was a chance to buy. When Russia hectically privatized in 1997, he visited 36 companies, oil, gas, diamond mining, and three time zones. The result of this strategy were striking. When he joined Franklin Templeton in 1987 to head their emerging markets fund, old in his 50s to be starting that job, though he had run an investment business for 20 years, he was managing $100 million. When he left in 2018, he was managing $40 billion, scattered over 70 countries. His returns were not stellar. Some stocks outperformed, some underperformed in the usual way. Average annualized returns on the fund were a respectable 13.4%. For every 10 picks, he reckoned there would be one great success. And almost more important was that he gradually altered the psychology of investors and fund managers. Before him, they barely glanced at emerging markets. After him, those markets, including Argentina, Brazil, Poland, Thailand, and Vietnam, were in the mainstream asset class. People called him Indiana Jones for his venturing, and he liked that. The world belonged to optimistic optimists. Pessimists were only speculators. He took risks, obviously. In the Philippines, during a coup, bullets zinged around him. In the happy hunting ground of Argentina's wildly volatile stock market, he too might trip up. But almost always the risks were calculated. Like a sumo wrestler preparing for hours to seize a moment, he would not buy one share before he had read expert analysis on the country and been there himself. He set up his first offices in Hong Kong and Singapore, places he already knew well. Nor would he invest in any company before he had visited the factories, talked to the managers, and met the workers. That was what his traveling 250 days a year, by one reckoning, was all about. He soaked in the culture as well as the business climate, confident that entrepreneurs could triumph everywhere if the legal system let them breathe.
In Mexico, after struggling to the top of the Pyramid of the Sun, he went off to the Kimberly Clark Nappy and Wet Wipes Fabric Factory to check how things were going. Well, after a colleague's wedding in Romania, he called in on a factory where purified lead was processed into sheets. Not so good. Too much competition. In India, he envisaged a lively market in spices thanks to the mobile phones of farmers and a new commodities exchange. As a foodie, he had to investigate a fish ball making plant in Thailand, but he also felt obliged in Vietnam to sample surprisingly nice scorpions on toast. Visits like these could avert problems, though not always. In Brazil, the Templeton Fund invested in Mesbla, a chain of department stores that suddenly, in 1997, went bankrupt. He learned it from the newspapers. Earnings had been growing. The books looked fine. His fund had dealt with it for years, but the family who owned it had been taking assets out until it collapsed. After that, he insisted on meeting owners, too. China was perhaps his greatest frustration. He was one of the first in. Very slowly, access got better, and he discounted the usual caveats. A trade war with America seemed distant to him, and Xi Jinping's iron grip made the country stable. He was hobbled mostly by capital controls. Money put in could not be got out. Yet he had fun, too, at a humbler level. On bone-jolting rural roads, he tested out bicycles, and in the mountains of Fujian, he climbed to watch the picking and processing of the best oolong teas. Full-time nomadism suited him because he was a multinational sort. His father was German, his mother Puerto Rican. They barely knew each other's languages, but he grew up on Long Island, speaking both German and Spanish. At Boston University, he saw a chance to study Japan. He went and fell in love with the East. Yet the world he imagined for himself was the stage. As a young man, he wanted to be a method actor, getting inside the psychology of a character. The actor bit made him a great TV showman, popping up regularly on CNBC with his blunt views, shaved head, and stylish clothes. The psychology bit led on to persuading investors to take the plunge. Obviously, he did persuade them, and not just with the prospect of decent returns. There was a morally worthwhile side to this, which he had absorbed from Sir John Templeton, the fund's founder. To prosper, countries needed a market economy open to foreign investment. With that, their people would thrive. Equal opportunity and the rule of law would spread around the world. All it needed was a keener Western appetite for calculated risk. He never married, though. Who could possibly calculate the risks of that? Backstory. I'm bad, you know it. In a controversial new biopic, Michael Jackson is an eccentric saint. Yuck. Part of Michael Jackson's intergalactic appeal was the way he evoked yet dispelled danger. His androgynous looks and high-pitched voice took the edge off songs of lust. A spindly body made his spiky dance moves unthreatening. In music videos, he breaks up brawls and rescues damsels in distress. The zombies who stalk the Thriller mini-movie are only a bad dream. As an artist, Jackson was a one-man fairy tale, sublimating pain and peril into joy. Michael, a biopic out last week, tries to pull off the same trick with his life. It is a triumphant version of a story that, in reality, became a tragedy.
for Jackson, who died in 2009, and for the children he allegedly abused. It aims to transport you to his febrile heyday in the 1980s, but its implicit lesson about money, memory, and malleability of facts is uncomfortably contemporary. The villain in this fable is Jackson's tyrannical father, Joseph, played by Coleman Domingo. It opens in Gary, Indiana in 1966 as Joe pitilessly drills his sons into shape as the Jackson Five. Their star is little Michael, played by Giuliano Valdi as a child and as an adult, to the extent that he became one, by the singer's nephew, Jafar Jackson. The film charts the family's rise and Michael's yen to forge a solo career and escape his father's thrall. For a movie about an oddball megastar who befriended a chimpanzee, much of Michael is surprisingly dull. The hero keeps getting bullied by his father and consoled by his mother, Nia Long, while accumulating exotic pets and staring longingly at pictures of Peter Pan. He develops a taste for leather and epaulettes. Everyone tells him how special he is. In stretches, this is the sort of fairy tale that could put you to sleep. Except, naturally, the main event is the music. Here is Michael's magical timbre on I Want You Back, released when he was 11. Later comes a recreation of the wondrous moment in 1983 when he debuted his moonwalk to Billie Jean. Movie or no movie, these songs have shown the hard, practical limit of cancellation, a bit like Picasso, now widely deprecated for misogyny. They have proved too good to abjure. They are all the memorial Jackson needed. His fame, though, wasn't powered by talent alone. It was the type that shades into sainthood, as if he suffered for his audience as well as entertaining it. The tribulations included not just his warped childhood, but racial prejudice, the burdens of celebrity, a quixotic pursuit of eternal youth, and all that plastic surgery. Michael, too, tries to beautify him. He comforts ill children and makes peace between street gangs, sensing his destiny is to heal people. His story continues, reads a note after the plot ends in 1988. That is one way to put it. In their shared peculiarity, the saint is cousin to the freak. The freak is kin to the creep, who is brother to the criminal. Jackson allegedly slid to the bottom of this continuum. Since 1993, he has been accused of abusing numerous boys, charges he denied, as does his estate, which is still involved in litigation. He was acquitted at his only criminal trial. Another case was settled out of court, but some of the testimony against him is compelling. Michael was reportedly meant to dramatize the earliest accusations and had to be revised when a prohibited detail in a legal agreement came to light. As it is, because the film closes when it does, the fictional Jackson never makes it to the notorious Neverland Ranch, scene of much of the alleged abuse. The darkest side of the tale doesn't feature. On the one hand, there is his marvelous art. On the other hand, just his sequined glove. So viewers who recall his downfall and watch Michael with a nauseous feeling of omission. Still, it will delight his devotees and recruit fans too young to remember the ugliness or content to dismiss it as fake news. Like the posthumous stage shows and albums, it will doubtless enrich his estate. It will also affirm a legend of modernity, despite all the information swilling around the internet, or because there is so much of it, with enough brass, drive, and cash, you can rewrite history.
It doesn't matter who's wrong or right, Jackson sang in Beat It. In the end, does it really matter if Michael bolsters the official image of the lost boy and martyred prodigy? It does if you believe that no one, not even the king of pop, should be above accountability. Or if you care about the truth, which is that suffering doesn't always make a man a saint. And sometimes genius can be worse than flawed, but that kind of moral is no use in a fairy tale. Is bone broth good for you? The drink is wholesome, but its purported health benefits are unproved. Boil an animal's stripped carcass until the connective tissue disintegrates and the bones, leached to exhaustion, may crumble under light pressure. The result is bone broth, a pricey wellness drink. Yet the stuff is becoming increasingly popular, thanks in part to praise from celebrities. Enthusiasts claim it curbs overeating and is good for the skin, bones, and gut. What, though, does the research say? Start with weight loss. Bone broth contains protein, which can promote the release of appetizing, suppressing satiety hormones, such as cholecystokin, peptide YY, and glucagon, like peptide 1. Studies have also shown protein reduces the stomach's production of ghrelin, a hormone that stimulates hunger. Evidence that bone broth actually provides enough of any of these for weight loss, however, is almost as thin as the drink itself. In one trial published in June 2025 in Clinical Nutrition Open Science, 64 obese adults shed an average of 7.4 kilograms after 2 3-week stints on a bone broth-rich diet, while also gaining muscle mass. But as the participants took regular light exercise throughout the trial, and no control group was included, it is possible a similar regimen without bone broth might produce comparable results. Swigging bone broth may, as many devotees contend, trim appetite by creating a sensation of fullness. A paper in Appetite in 2007 found that preloading with soups before a lunch main course did cut total caloric intake by a fifth. That trial, however, did not test bone broth, which suggests that any watery food can be used for this hack. What about skin and bones? Bone broth boosters, note, contains collagen, the main structural protein in those tissues. Some clinical trials have found collagen supplements can boost bone density in postmenopausal women, but bone broth's collagen content is typically well below the doses used in supplement studies. Bone broth is not a great source of calcium, iron, or magnesium either. In an analysis of 30 preparations of bone broth published in 2024 in European Food Research and Technology, the authors wrote that their findings generally contradicted the popular narrative around its supposed benefits. Bone broth does beat collagen supplements on nutritional breadth. Compounds released during simmering, for example, include glucosamine and chondroitin sulfate. Some research suggests these may lessen joint pain in people with osteoarthritis, a condition in which cartilage breaks down. Results, though, have been inconsistent. The amino acids in bone broth may also have benefits. Consider a small trial reported in Medicina in 2021. Researchers in Mexico fed 6 mice bovine bone broth for 10 days. Another 6 were given water instead. Acids of the non-amino kind were then rectally administrated to cause colonic lesions. The control group's
colons became highly inflamed and suffered severe architectural distortion. In the mice giving bone broth, inflammation and damage were moderate. Perhaps, say the researchers, because its amino acids curbed inflammation enough to limit the mice's injuries. Whether a similar process is at play in humans will take time to investigate. In short, although some of bone broth's purported benefits are plausible, evidence remains sparse. Much clearer is that the stuff is wholesome and for many comforting, so feel free to indulge. The only harm bone broth will do is to your wallet. What war? American corporate profits continue to be bomb-proof. In markets, narratives can matter as much as hard data. Investors make decisions based on the stories they tell one another. Over the past 7 weeks, the tales being swapped have been of war in Iran, its effects on global energy markets, and presidential social media activity. The S&P 500, America's benchmark index of stocks, has moved up and down with Donald Trump's estimates of the odds of an end to the conflict. It surged to an all-time high on April 17th as America and Iran agreed to let traffic resume in the Strait of Hormuz. It dipped on April 20th after the deal collapsed. Sometimes, though, hard data trumps any narrative. And for American stocks, the relevant numbers have been remarkably strong, despite the shock of Mr. Trump's reckless year-long trade war, and now a real one in the Gulf. Estimates from FactSet, which blends actual quarterly results from companies that have already reported these with analysts' forecasts for firms yet to report, suggest that aggregate earnings for the S&P 500 rose by 19% in the first quarter year on year, and the forecasters expect the ink to get blacker still. Their predictions of earnings in the next 12 months are 24% higher than a year ago. Such bullishness about profit growth is rare and usually reserved for recoveries after deep recessions, from which America has been mercifully spared since the COVID-19 pandemic in 2020. In the past two decades, analysts have been more optimistic only twice, during the economic rebound from that virus-induced downturn and during the earlier one after the global financial heart attack of 2007-09. Earnings growth over the next year is now expected to beat even the profit bonanza that followed the Tax Cuts and Jobs Act, passed in late 2017, a law that included the landmark corporate tax cut of the first Trump administration. Some of the windfall comes courtesy of artificial intelligence. Four of the five biggest contributors to overall American earnings growth in the first quarter are winners from the AI boom, and analysts are betting that all four will keep going strong. NVIDIA, the world's most valuable company and model builder chip maker of choice, is expected to increase its already high earning in 2026 by nearly 80%. Broadcom, a rival chip designer, should do nearly as well. Micron and SanDisk, which make memory chips that are handy for AI and increasingly in short supply, are forecast to increase their earnings sevenfold and 16-fold respectively. If you exclude big tech, American profit growth looks a bit less impressive, but it is still enviable. FactSet expects earnings at the 493 companies in the S&P 500 that are not the Magnificent Seven, technology stocks, Alphabet, Amazon, Apple, Meta, Microsoft, NVIDIA, and Tesla, to increase by 16% in 2026. Exclude all information technology firms, and index-wide profits may rise by 17%. That is roughly as much as Japan's
Topics is expected to generate, including its tech stars, twice the figure for Europe's Stoxx 600 and five times that for Hong Kong's Hang Seng Index. In the first 3 months of 2026, the financial industry, reflective of the broader health of America's economy, increased its revenues by more than 10% and its profits by nearly 20% year on year. For the dull business of materials, the figures are 5% and over 20%, respectively. Mining and metals firms, in particular, look anything but boring. Their profits are reckoned to have grown by nearly 90%, even in areas that look less sparkly, such as healthcare and consumer goods. Firms like PepsiCo and Johnson & Johnson managed to beat expectations. Expected blowout results for Eli Lilly, which reports on April 30th, would make it the third biggest single contributor to overall S&P 500 earnings last quarter, behind only NVIDIA and Micron. The main reason American big business has held up so well in the face of Trumpian disruption is that it came into it in great shape. American innovation in AI, pharmaceuticals, and other areas remains the envy of the world. Companies had built buffers to absorb some of the tariff shock and pricing power to pass the worst of the costs on to consumers. Shoppers are in a sour mood, according to consumers' surveys, mainly owing to those price rises, but still happy and critically able to spend. Things could yet go awry. If the war in the Gulf drags on, higher energy prices could dampen growth and fuel inflation. If Mr. Trump fires more tariff salvos in his trade war, tries to sack Jerome Powell as chairman of the Federal Reserve, which he once again threatened in recent days, or meddles with the midterm elections in November, he could undermine confidence in America's institutions and its role in the world. But for now, businesses and investors are concluding that in the contest between American decline and American dynamism, dynamism is still the hands-down winner. That's all the time that we have for today. This has been Mary Kiefer with a reading of The Economist. I hope you've enjoyed today's reading from the audio reading service at the Allen County Public Library in Fort Wayne, Indiana.

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4: Hello, I'm Sarah Gregory, and today I'm talking with Dr. Ryan Wallace, a veterinary epidemiologist at CDC. We'll be discussing the use of oral rabies vaccination in stray dog populations. Welcome, Dr. Wallace.
5: Hi, thank you for the opportunity to talk today.
4: Okay, to start, what is rabies and what causes it?
5: So rabies is a virus. It's called a zoonotic disease, meaning it's a virus that can spread between people and animals. Rabies is pretty unique in that it's almost universally fatal if you get it and you don't seek the right medical care. And it also causes quite a few deaths globally. 59,000 people die from this virus every year.
4: How many?
5: 59,000.
4: Okay, that's... Wow. In movies, we often see dogs with rabies foaming at the mouth. Can you tell us more about the symptoms involved with rabies infection?
5: Yeah, rabies is a really unique virus. It's inoculated usually through a bite into the body of any mammal, and it then tries to find a nerve, a peripheral nerve. So you can imagine if you're bit in the hand or in the leg, it's going to be in the tissue, it's going to find a nerve, and it gets inside, and then it moves really, really slowly towards the brain, again, towards the brain of a person or a dog or any other mammal. It moves at about 1 centimeter per day, and eventually, when it reaches its end goal, the brain, it can replicate quite rapidly, and that's where it causes all sorts of unusual neurologic disorders that we tend to associate with rabies. So the foaming at the mouth is the virus's attempt to get more virus out so that it can infect the next animal through a bite. It causes some discomfort in the throat so that you don't swallow the saliva and more of it comes out and infects other animals and people. And then it also causes some pretty unique behavioral changes, such as the aggression or paralysis.
4: Are bites the only way rabies is spread?
5: Bites are the primary way that rabies is spread, but there are two general ways in which this virus can get into a person or an animal. And so we call those bite and non-bite exposures. Again, almost all rabies transmission, whether it's dog to dog or dog to human, is going to be through a bite. But we also do know that it is possible for the virus to be spread by a scratch that's contaminated with saliva, mucous membranes, very, very rarely inhalation of concentrated virus. We've only seen that in a laboratory setting. And then also organ transplantation. So you can imagine this virus is replicating in the nerves and can move throughout most major organs in the body. If you don't know why someone died and transplant those organs into the next individual, you can actually move the virus and transmit the virus that way. All of those non-bite modes of transmission are very rare. There are precautions to prevent them from happening, but by and large, the biggest concern and our biggest public health preventive actions are focused on preventing those bites.
4: I've actually done a podcast in the past about rabies and organ transplants. And I knew somebody who went to a petting zoo and was told later they had to get rabies shots from petting. I guess they were concerned that the saliva was on one of the animals and it might get in a scratch.
5: Yeah, the virus is certainly found in saliva of affected animals, and in rare situations, it can get into a scratch and find a virus, or into a mucous membrane like our eyes or mouth. Likewise, that virus would find a nerve and get in, and then move on towards the brain, which is what we want to try to prevent from happening. While those instances are very rare, these non-bite exposures are very rare, it's 100% fatal disease. And so we don't want to take any risk if we know there's a possibility that someone was exposed to any of these bite or non-bite methods.
4: Okay, so as you just said, if you get rabies, you're going to die from it. So if it's left untreated, that's it. There's no chance you're going to live.
5: So there are approximately 15 known survivors of clinical rabies. So that is if you let's take a little step back. Rabies is absolutely preventable through post-exposure prophylaxis or vaccination. So we can prevent this disease two ways in people. One is giving people we think are at higher risk of an exposure something called pre-exposure vaccination. And it's a series of 2 to 3 vaccines, depending on your local recommendations. And that's really largely preventive. If you ever get exposed in the future, you need to get a booster. But we have very, very few failures of pre-exposure vaccination. But we don't do that for the general population. For the general population, our preventive measures are based on recognizing that you've had an exposure, seeking health care, and then getting post-exposure prophylaxis. And again, when that's done in a timely and appropriate manner, failures are incredibly rare. Unfortunately, if you are exposed and you don't get the appropriate vaccination and you do go on to develop clinical rabies, there's no known effective treatment. Only 15 people globally have ever survived the clinical stage of rabies, and they have largely all had pretty severe sequelae or pretty severe long-lasting medical issues from that infection. And you can imagine 15 survivors ever out of 59,000 people that die of it every single year. Those are not odds that anybody should want to play.
4: What's the timeline, say you get and have an exposure to when you start having symptoms?
5: The virus moves fairly slow. And so most of our incubation periods are going to be somewhere between 3 weeks and 3 months from exposure until when clinical signs will appear. But it's incredibly variable, and there's a lot of biological processes that go into how long it's going to take from again, that exposure to developing clinical signs. So you can imagine if you're bitten on the foot by a rabid dog, that virus has to travel quite a long distance to get to the brain. And you're not going to see clinical signs until the virus is in the brain and replicating quite fast. And in those situations, we've seen reports of several years before people go on to develop clinical signs. Now, that's very rare, but it does happen. Alternatively, someone bitten on the head, the virus has a very short path, a very short distance to get to the brain where it wants to be. And we can see clinical signs develop as early as 14 days if you have a severe bite to the head.
4: So 59,000 people die of rabies each year globally. And apparently most of these cases are from domestic dogs. Why is this, and why not some other animals like bats or cats?
5: Yeah, this virus is one of the oldest described zoonotic viruses known to man. It goes back thousands of years with reports from rabid dogs transmitting this virus in Mesopotamia. So you can imagine a virus that's had the opportunity to move in and out of different animal populations for thousands of years. It's had quite a few evolutionary jumps. The biggest one that is the risk to people is when this virus jumped into dogs. That's not necessarily because they transmit the virus any better, but they have a very close association with people. So dogs, they sleep in our beds. They're all over our communities. There's just a lot of interaction and opportunities for them to expose people when you're in a country that has the virus that spreads through dogs. Whereas animals like bats and United States, raccoons, skunks, foxes, we don't interact with those animals quite as much. So even though the virus is found in a lot of other wild mammals, they keep the virus in their population, and it's relatively rare that people interact with a sick wild animal and then that virus is transmitted.
6: What about cats?
5: So rabies virus can infect any mammal. You know, there's some stories out there that possums can't get rabies. That's not true. Possums can get it. They have some biological defenses that make them a little bit less susceptible, but we have rabid possums in the United States almost every year. But there are two cycles for this virus. There's the reservoir cycle, the enzootic cycle that's always going on in the background with the key species. So in most of the world, that's dogs. And there's a special version of this virus that is spread from dog to dog to dog. We can differentiate it with lab tests. We can see which type of virus this is. Any mammal can get that version of the virus and die, but it is maintained in the dog population.
6: I see. Okay. Where is it most common to find dogs with rabies?
5: Around 120 countries have the virus that is spread from dog to dog, which we call the canine rabies virus variant. Now, the level of endemicity, how bad it is, can really vary quite a bit between these countries. Some are very close to elimination and doing very, very running very strong control programs. And others are still at the very beginning stages of elimination, and rabid dogs are unfortunately quite common. India has the highest number of human rabies deaths globally, but it's also a very large country, and they have some pretty strong control programs that are being implemented now. But if we look at like a rate or say risk of rabies in a biting dog, most countries in sub-Saharan Africa are heavily endemic. And then Southeast Asia has a very high rate of rabies as well.
6: So how effective are the pre and post vaccines? Are they different? Are they the same? And do they have the same efficacy?
5: Yeah, so today, pretty standard across the globe, we use cell culture vaccines, which are highly, highly efficacious. They work really, really well. There are two different regimens that we use with pre-exposure vaccination. So if you're traveling to another country and you're worried you might become exposed, is a simplified version of the vaccination series. And it's really, really efficacious on its own. But just to be 100% certain you don't get rabies if you do become exposed in these countries, there is still a booster recommendation. So just because you're pre-exposure vaccinated doesn't mean you don't have to do anything if you are bitten by a dog or a bat. You still have to go seek medical care, wash that wound, and get your booster vaccinations. But it's a much more simplified process. Post-exposure vaccination can range anywhere from 3 to 5 vaccines, depending on the country you're in, and then rabies immune globulin. And that's a process that provides both passive and active immunity, since we know you were exposed and potentially susceptible. When these are given appropriately and per international standards, they're almost 100% effective. Failures by either regimen are incredibly rare.
6: Okay, so I think you already said this. There's basically just one type of vaccine in terms of what goes into it for each type. Is that right?
5: Yeah, in general, they're referred to as cell culture vaccines, and they're really standard all across the world right now. Several decades ago, there was something called nerve tissue vaccines, and it's probably what a lot of people picture from the movies when you get 13 shots in the stomach and it's a really painful process. Those vaccines are not used anymore. WHO has come out and recommended their complete discontinuation across the globe. They had a pretty high rate of adverse events, and the cell culture vaccines are much more effective and much safer. The nerve tissue vaccines are hardly ever used. Be very uncommon to come across them. And if you do, you should really question what you're getting and contact a health official to make sure you're getting high-quality vaccine.
6: So people traveling to a high-risk area, as we said, they can get a pre-exposure vaccination. And dogs get vaccines for rabies, at least in the U.S., every year. Are these two vaccines different?
5: The two vaccines are actually quite similar in that they are going to be cell culture, killed vaccines, but they're formulated and processed a little bit differently. All vaccines need to be not only developed for their target species, but also the studies that go into how effective they are, the dose that's given, the frequency that they're given. They are all based on species-specific studies. And so the vaccines that we use in people, while structurally they're very similar, they are slightly different. They're produced in a different way, and they're only studied for efficacy in people. So you wouldn't want to go, if you were exposed to a rabid animal, you wouldn't want to go get a dog vaccine. There would be no data to say whether that's going to be effective in a person. Likewise, for animals, they shouldn't be getting people, human vaccines.
6: Okay. All right. So people seem to need just this one series of rabies vaccines plus a booster if you get bitten. But dogs are supposed to get one every year. Why do dogs need to get one every year?
5: Yeah, there's a couple of reasons for why that is the state of the world. First is based on the studies that are done to obtain licensure. The recommendations for people or animals are going to be based on how the manufacturers have designed their studies. And there's a lot of reasons why the certain vaccine regimens are studied a certain way and recommended a certain way. But it all comes down to there has to be data for us to make our decisions on frequency, route, dose. All of those things are based on data-derived decisions. The big reason why particularly dogs get the vaccine almost every year, depending on what version you use, is that we're vaccinating dogs for a different reason than we vaccinate people. Dogs are a known reservoir species. They can transmit this virus quite effectively. So by vaccinating dogs, they're our frontline defense against people getting this disease. And that security and confidence that we've got that frontline defense vaccinated really requires annual or in certain situations with newer three-year vaccines, every three-year vaccination. But it's routine vaccination in our high-risk, susceptible species, and that provides a nice buffer to keep people from becoming exposed.
6: So your study was about oral vaccines and stray dogs. So how do you get oral vaccine? Well, how do you get vaccines to stray dogs, period?
5: It's incredibly challenging. There are two ways we can vaccinate dogs. We have what we call parenteral vaccines. This is the normal needle and syringe. You have to restrain the dog. It goes into the muscle and then that dog becomes vaccinated. The other option are oral vaccines. And this is where you can put the vaccine in a little bait and then you feed the dog. And when it ingests that bait, becomes exposed to the vaccine and develops the appropriate immune response. So you can imagine stray dogs aren't really used to people handling them. They're not used to receiving veterinary care, and you can extend a lot of time chasing these dogs down with nets and catch poles and trying to confine them and get that shot in. Or with the use of oral vaccines, we can just feed them. And one of those requires a lot of effort and can be really expensive with a lot of really well-trained staff. And the other one is quite easy, and people might even just volunteer to go feed dogs, since it's something a lot of us like to do.
6: So tell us a little bit about the oral vaccine itself. What does it look like? How do you get it in the food? I mean,
5: they have a matrix around them. We call it a bait matrix. And that has two functions. The first is it protects the vaccine that's inside, but it also

0: This service is intended solely for individuals who cannot read conventional print due to a disability. Ineligible listeners risk infringing on copyright laws, and KPBS Radio Reading Service is not responsible for any violations that may occur. Our service may not be redistributed without our written consent. If you agree to these conditions, please continue listening.
1: This bait in its mouth, so it has to be a flavor in that bait matrix that they want to ingest. It has to chew it so that it punctures the liquid sachet. And then that liquid vaccine inside of it has to coat the inside of the mouth. And one of the concerns about using oral vaccines is that all three of those steps have to happen to successfully vaccinate the dog. And so there are a lot more considerations into planning a vaccination campaign that includes oral vaccines and the type of vaccine you're going to use in a certain country. Not all dogs like the same flavors. In Thailand, there was a study that found that they really liked the curry-flavored bait matrix, which is kind of hard to find these days. We did one in Haiti, and they very much preferred pig intestine. That's the one they all wanted, all those dogs wanted to eat. Other studies have found that cheese is the preferred bait flavor, and others have found fish. So there's this added complexity that you have to sort of tailor the flavor to the local dog population, and it'll probably reflect what they're used to eating with these being stray dogs, probably what they're used to, what their human counterparts in the community leave out for food and rubbish. And then the dog has to be able to puncture it. So if you make your bait too thick, that bait matrix is too thick, or the bait's just too large in general and they can't put it in their mouth, you're not going to get the vaccine into the oral cavity, and the vaccination will fail as well. So there's a lot of other considerations. You have to be pretty smart in how you plan and prepare these things. But the alternative of chasing dogs down with nets, oral vaccines look quite favorable.
2: Yeah, so going back to these little sachets, my dogs get the monthly chewable heartworm, et cetera, and they hate them. They're supposed to be delicious to dog. I have to pulverize them and then mix them well with their other food for them to eat them. So what have you found works best for dogs, not just the flavor, but in what? So in what, like canned dog food, or are you just trying to get them to eat it on its own? I'm not quite sure what we're saying here.
1: Yeah, it's a really good question, and one that the rabies community and vaccine manufacturers are still studying, because I'll go back to the study we did in Haiti back in 2016. We used an oral vaccine to try to get a lot of these stray dogs to stop an outbreak that was occurring, and they loved pig intestine. So we could put the sachet, that plastic liquid bait, into a pig intestine and then go out and feed all the dogs, and they got vaccinated, and it worked quite well. But you can't mass produce, you know, pig intestine. That's not something we can make millions of those bait matrices and vaccines and distribute them across the world for everyone to use. So manufacturers are currently working on trying to identify a universal bait flavor and universal bait matrix. And there are a couple of good prospects. Egg flavor seems to be generally universally liked by dogs. But there are always, and the more we study this, the process of oral vaccination and get out and do field trials, there are always exceptions. And I think that Thailand one's probably the most interesting. I mean, who would have thought that dogs would prefer a curry-flavored bait, but that's what they were used to eating from people in the community, and that's what worked best.
2: Yeah, this is really fascinating, because EID's done articles about orally vaccinating raccoons, and I've actually done a podcast on that. And that's being discriminating didn't come up, and you don't really think of stray dogs as being discriminating either. So this is really interesting.
1: The spectrum of the term stray dog is really wide as well. In Haiti, their stray dogs are loosely owned. Largely, they're loosely owned. They belong to a community. Someone cares for them, but they're really living off of the scraps and garbage left behind. And they would probably eat almost any of the baits that we might have tried there.

0: But in other settings, stray dogs are really well cared for by communities. They're given, you know, food every day by people in the community. People leave leftover dishes out. They can be really well fed. We've been in communities in Bangladesh and in Vietnam where these dogs are really well fed and taken care of. You never know they're unowned or community-owned dogs, and they can be quite picky.
1: Okay, so with these oral rabies vaccines with dogs, are there side effects? Or I mean, I know in people there's been issues with some oral vaccines with smallpox and polio mass vaccination programs. There's nothing like that you've seen with these oral ones for these dogs?
0: So there's no blanket universal answer to that. Oral vaccines, there are a lot of different ways to produce and manufacture oral vaccines. And there's a long history of oral vaccine use, not just for rabies, but for numerous other diseases like you just mentioned. So if we were, again, to go back, you know, 10 or 20 years ago and look at the safety profile of some proposed oral vaccines for rabies, some of them actually failed safety review. And there were the organizations like WHO and OIE, the World Health Organization for Animals, that came out against the use of certain oral vaccine products because there were some pretty major concerns about their ability to cause adverse events or even revert back to a virulent state. Luckily, the process for attenuating and modifying viruses to make an effective oral vaccine these days are much, much better. And so there are several products that are being proposed and even several that are being used in field trials right now that have been thoroughly assessed by WHO, OIE, groups like mine at CDC, and largely found to be highly efficacious and incredibly safe. But the best answer to that question is that every time you're going to use a live vectored vaccine, you need to do a thorough safety evaluation of that product, and ideally look to your international organizations like WHO and OIE to see if they've reviewed these products and if they have provided their safety assessments.
1: Are oral vaccines expensive? When you have a mass vaccination program, who pays for it? I'm talking about rabies. Are there any U.S. government-funded programs?
0: So, yes, they are expensive, comparably expensive. And it's a nuanced question. It's a good question. It's a nuanced answer. A lot of different factors go into the cost of vaccinating the dog. And so if we look at the standard shot, the injectable shot that most dogs get these days, the vaccine itself costs less than a dollar, you know, 50 cents or less in most settings if you're using high-quality vaccine. But the average cost, full cost of vaccinating a dog is over $2. So the majority of the cost of vaccinating a dog is actually in the logistics. It's in the staff. It's in the cold chain. It's in the consumables. It's not actually the vaccine itself. Oral vaccines, on the other hand, while they're not widely available yet, they'll probably cost somewhere between $2 and $4 just for the vaccine. So quite a bit more expensive than parenteral vaccines. But from what we've seen from our field trials and our experience in the field is that the surrounding cost can go down quite a bit. We can vaccinate more dogs faster with oral vaccine than we can with parenteral vaccine, especially when we're talking about stray dogs. And so you've got this balance of parenteral vaccines, the vaccine itself is cheaper, but your staff costs are probably going to be higher because it's more effort to go out and vaccinate those dogs. Oral vaccines, the vaccine cost is much higher, but the staff costs we expect to be quite a bit lower because you can do more dogs in a day.
1: Going back to something you said earlier about people just in the community feeding the dogs with these vaccines. So is that part of what's being done? It's not just health, public health workers out there feeding dogs, but is this, are there vaccines given to community members to hand out to these dogs?
0: Not yet. And that's not the recommended way to use oral vaccines right now. But we are at the very infancy of developing programs that will include oral vaccines as one of the strategies. It's kind of crazy. We've been using oral vaccines to control rabies in wildlife for decades. Hundreds of millions of oral vaccines have been distributed for control of red fox rabies in Europe and raccoon rabies and coyote rabies here in the United States. But we don't have it as a tool, a standard tool, for control of rabies in dogs, which causes 59,000 or more human deaths every year. So the paper that was published in December is really about getting some of setting some of the facts straight about how these vaccines should be incorporated into standard dog vaccination programs, particularly in canine rabies endemic countries, and tries to focus some of the attention on where they will truly benefit and aid a vaccination program.
1: So tell us about the global strategic plan for eliminating rabies death in people caused by dogs.
0: Yes, so this was an initiative developed back in 2015. There are three main international organizations are supporting this initiative. That's WHO, World Health Organization, OIE, and then FAO, the Food and Agriculture Organization of the United Nations. And they are providing an overarching structure and gathering government and international agency support to try to eliminate dog-mediated human rabies deaths by the year 2030. And so clearly, vaccinating dogs is going to be a huge component of the plan to reach this 2030 goal. But also included in that is post-exposure prophylaxis and pre-exposure prophylaxis for people.
1: Are you optimistic about this plan actually being achieved by 2030?
0: I think any program, any large scale elimination or eradication goal, it has to start somewhere. We can't just say it needs to be eliminated. That could happen, in 50 or 100 years if we don't set a date. So setting a target puts expectations on endemic countries' governments. It puts expectations on international agencies and donor governments that are going to ideally support this goal. It also allows us to start more effectively planning how we would even approach something like global elimination of rabies or elimination of dog-mediated human rabies. We still have 9 years left to see where we get by 2030. I think this is probably a goal that will go on for quite a while because countries are at different stages. But I think it was quite bold and ambitious and really, really good that these international agencies established the goal, set a date, and they are putting down real strategic plans for how we can help other countries address this, really significant public health issue.
1: So what factors need to be considered for creating effective rabies vaccination campaigns?
0: The number one consideration really needs to be the type of dogs that you have. There are some countries where we can use really easy methods of vaccination. So picture like brick-and-mortar veterinary clinics and people just bring their dogs in and a veterinarian gives them a shot and then they go home in their cars. So there are settings like that, communities and in whole countries, where that's totally possible. And you need to know what types of dogs you have. So if you have those types of dogs, we're going to design a very different type of vaccination program than we would if you have a lot of dogs that are free roaming or unowned or just a population of dogs where people aren't used to providing veterinary care and can't put them on a leash and walk them somewhere. So putting in some effort doesn't need to be a lot of effort and it doesn't need to delay your implementation. But putting in some effort to understand the types of dogs and the quantity of dogs is going to allow you to design a much more effective, a much more efficient vaccination campaign. And then when you run into situations where there's either a country or a community where there are a lot of stray dogs or dogs that aren't easily accessible by a routine vaccinator, these are the situations where oral vaccines are going to become much more important. It's going to be going to make a much more efficient campaign and a much more effective campaign if we have that oral rabies as a tool to get those particular types of dogs.
1: I think you already touched on this a little bit, but why did you write this report, and what are the most important public health messages in it that you want to get out there?
0: This report's really important because it's the first time that our two major international organizations, OIE and WHO, have come together with an alliance statement in support of the effective and safe use of oral rabies vaccines. There have been statements and publications and guidance documents developed over the last 30 years that are reflective of the knowledge of oral rabies vaccines at the time, but have not truly been aligned nor fully supportive of how oral vaccines should be used to control canine rabies. And so I think it's very exciting. This is the first time where we've really sat down with these partners and global experts in the field and really detailed exactly how these can be used, exactly what the barriers are and how to overcome them, and really put out there that we all recognize in the right place, under the right conditions, oral vaccines do have a role in canine rabies elimination. And we need to start stoking the international community, the manufacturers, the governments of these endemic countries to recognize when the appropriate place is and how they can access them and really push this 2030 goal closer to fruition.
1: How can we protect our pets and ourselves?
0: So the best way to protect our pets is to keep them up to date on the rabies vaccinations. Likewise, best way to protect us is to keep our pets updated on the rabies vaccinations. They are our frontline defense. Our dogs and our cats and other susceptible species, depending on where your listeners are tuning in from, they're the ones that are most likely going to come into contact with a rabid animal, be that out in the wild or be that a rabid dog. And you don't want them bringing that virus home to you or your kids. So keeping them vaccinated is that frontline protection. And then if you do unfortunately become exposed, your post-exposure prophylaxis is highly effective. It's a really simple regimen. It's no longer 13 shots in the stomach. It's just like getting your flu vaccine, except you need to get a couple extra. But it's really simple, quite painless, and extremely effective. And so making sure that you're aware of what an exposure is, that you seek medical care, and that you get your vaccines when indicated is our second line of defense and very important.
1: Okay. So if a person does get bitten by a stray dog, they need to get vaccinated. But exactly what's the process? I mean, wash their hands immediately, call 911. What exactly should a person do?
0: Okay. So if you think you've had a rabies exposure, for this scenario, let's say it's a bite from a dog you think has rabies or could have rabies. The first step is to go wash that wound with soap and running water for at least 15 minutes. There's a really positive effect of washing that virus out if you can do it quickly. And then the next step is getting to some medical care. So you're going to need to go find your doctor or a PEP clinic. And there's going to be not only a evaluation of the wound and maybe some wound care, but also a risk assessment. And that risk assessment is going to look at they're going to ask you questions about the type of animal that bit you, the circumstances of that bite, what were you doing with the animal when it bit you, the vaccination history. They'll probably ask if the animal is available to be quarantined, and that can be done in-home or at a special facility. And they'll observe the animal for 10 to 14 days just to make sure it stays healthy. Or if it's a wildlife or suspect rabid animal, they're going to probably try to assess if they can test that animal and get a diagnosis, tell you if it actually did have rabies. And all of those factors are going to go into a decision on whether or not you should get the rabies vaccination series that we've been calling post-exposure prophylaxis. In a heavily endemic country, a lot of these exposures are going to clearly be a risk, and you're going to start your vaccination series right away. When you are in a situation where rabies is much better controlled, you have a little bit more time to look at the whole situation. Maybe wait for a test result for a few days, maybe wait for the outcome of a quarantine if it's a healthy, known dog, and then make your PEP decision based on those outcomes.
1: What are the biggest challenges to eliminating rabies in people from dog bites?
0: So it's a good question. I'll answer it backwards. So we have the tools to eliminate rabies in dogs. There are numerous countries that have eliminated dog-to-dog transmission of rabies or the canine rabies virus variant. We have the methods. We have a lot of pilot studies that have shown you can eliminate this virus even in low- and middle-income countries. But what we haven't seen, and what I think is probably the biggest barrier, is the sustained commitment that's required to truly eliminate a disease. Whether we're talking about elimination in a community or a country or globally, elimination is a big word. It's not something where you do one campaign and a virus is magically gone. That's not how this works. And it really takes strong commitment. It does take funding. It takes a skilled workforce. And it's something that each country that decides to take on this goal, they'll probably be vaccinating dogs for the next 5 to 10 years before it's truly gone. And then even after it's gone, you need to look at your neighbor and see if your neighbor got rid of it. And if your neighbor didn't get rid of it, they might be, you know, unfortunately, inadvertently sending rabid dogs back into your country. You're going to need to keep up some level of vaccination. So I think the biggest barrier is the ability to operate sustainable programs for a zoonotic disease in low- and middle-income countries. That's a huge challenge, a huge barrier. Definitely is going to require international assistance. It's going to require governments from countries that have eliminated canine rabies already to really step up and help provide support to these countries that are heavily affected.
1: Are there any actions or further studies that you'd like to see at this point?
0: The big question right now is largely on logistics. How do we scale up very successful pilot programs? What are the technical resources that are needed, the funding that's needed? How do you operationalize an effective campaign in a lower middle income country to be something that is scalable? I think that's the big gap right now, and we're looking for strong examples of how that was done. If we go back to oral vaccines specifically, one of the biggest questions right now is there a universal bait flavor, and how can we mass produce these vaccines? We can't make a curry flavored vaccine for use in Thailand and a, you know, pig intestine flavored bait for use in Haiti. The manufacturing for that's probably the manufacturing that would be required to have that type of differentiation just doesn't exist right now. So identifying a universal flavor and getting it to a stage where we can mass produce, mass manufacture, I think is a big need right now. And we know there are some groups that are working on it. And I think overcoming the stigma of oral vaccines. For decades, there have been major concerns, legitimate concerns, about the safety of these vaccines. How do we get governments and community members and dog owners to understand that new methods of creating these vaccines have made them very safe and very effective? And so we need to overcome these several decades of messaging, and because that messaging has changed.
1: So do you and your co-authors in this report have any recommendations for implementing oral vaccines for dogs?
0: Yeah, we do. We provide a summary of recommendations that countries should go through before they try to implement the oral vaccines into their vaccination program. And these are derived from several other pivotal oral rabies vaccine guidance documents produced by WHO and LIE. I won't list them all for you here. You can go to the article if you want to see, I think there might be 13 steps that countries should take. But in general, you want a surveillance system that can detect exposures, unintended exposures. So if you're going to use a modified live vectored vaccine, we need to have infrastructure in place to know if people have made contact with it. And while these vaccines, any vaccine that has been evaluated and found to be very safe, there are still very, very low risks that there could be an adverse event. And we want to be able to detect when those exposures occur and make sure that we can provide appropriate public health reactions. So that's a big piece of infrastructure that needs to be in place if you're going to think about using the oral vaccine. And then it's the assessment of your dog population. These are not inexpensive vaccines, and they're not widely available yet. And so you want to make sure you're using them correctly. So you need to understand your dog population, which dogs you're going to target with oral vaccines, and then are you using the right bait flavor and the right bait construct?
1: Dr. Wallace, tell us about your work now and what you enjoy most about it.
0: Well, my work for the last 11 months has actually been doing COVID response. And I think that's what we're seeing across the globe. A lot of people that are traditionally running rabies vaccination programs are now being pulled in to help with the pandemic response. It's great that a lot of our colleagues and partners around the world have been able to help out on this and use their experience controlling a similar zoonotic disease to help with pandemic efforts. But it does raise a major concern about how we're going to sustain the successes that have been made in controlling canine rabies if our workforce is diverted and if a lot of these programs are, like dog vaccination, are put on hold for a year or two while we're addressing safety concerns and making sure that our teams can go out and do this safely. So I think the next year or two is going to be very important to ensure that we're maintaining dog vaccination programs, but we need to make sure we're doing it safely and that we're doing it in the context of the priorities of the government.
1: I heard a dog barking earlier, so you obviously have at least a dog. Do you have any other pets? You want to tell us about them?
0: I have a lot of pets. I have 4 fish tanks that have a different variety of freshwater fish. I have 2 lion's head rabbits that my 2 daughters take care of. And I have 2 dogs, both rescues. One actually looks like a Haitian street dog, even though it was found here in DeKalb County, Georgia. But the similarities are quite strange. When I look at pictures of myself in the field vaccinating all these dogs, you would not be able to tell if I was holding my own dog or one of those dogs from Haiti. And then another elderly rescue dog we picked up from a rescue organization.
1: I also have 2 dogs and 2 rabbits. That's interesting, but not the 4 fish tanks.
0: If you want 1 or 2, I can send them over.
1: They wouldn't survive. Thank you for taking the time to talk with me today, Dr. Wallace.
0: No problem. Thank you for highlighting this article and the 2030 goal and all of the really good work that our partners around the world are doing. We really appreciate the opportunity to talk.
1: And thanks for joining me out there. You can read the December 2020 article, Role of Oral Rabies Vaccines in the Elimination of Dog-Mediated Human Rabies Deaths, online at cdc.gov/EID. I'm Sarah Gregory for Emerging Infectious Diseases.
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3: Hello and welcome to the Insights and Soundbites podcast, where people facing vision loss share insights about what has helped them cope and adjust. My name is Douglas Walker. Today we'll hear from Dory. Dory will share with us how just one small device can make a really big difference.
4: My name is Dory Rush, and I am from New York. I have Stargardt disease and have lived with progressive vision loss for more than 30 years. There is one device that plays a major role in every single day in so many ways for me, and that is the smartphone. The smartphone of my choice is the iPhone. From the beginning, I learned to use VoiceOver, the screen reader, so everything on the screen is read to me, which takes a lot of the stress out of, you know, trying to decipher or magnify everything on such a small screen. I also use Siri to the maximum of my ability, which is very helpful because obviously in many ways the voice assistant makes verbal commands, voice commands easier to accomplish. I also, of course, use the clock. Very difficult finding out what time it is when you have difficulty seeing. I use reminders a great deal, just things that I need to remember at a certain time. And I also am an incessant list maker, so I have a lot of lists. I love checking the weather. It's always nice to know what's happening in the weather. I use Seeing AI, the app from Microsoft, to read signs, to read documents, and to read product barcodes, which is helpful when you're shopping or when you're cooking dinner. And right now, I'm using voice memos to record this. It sounds like a lot, but I learned one app at a time, very patiently, and with a lot of help from Hadley's workshops, which are the best. So I can't imagine functioning without a smartphone. It is the gift that keeps giving.
3: 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Again, my name is Douglas Walker. Take care, and I'll see you next time.

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1: Hello and welcome to our program today. My name is Beverly Hicks and I will continue reading from the Consumer Reports for the months of March and April, here on Sight into Sound Radio. In CR's 2025 tests, many had high levels, high lead levels, and we've since found better choice. Last fall, a Consumer Reports investigation found concerning levels of lead in protein powders and shakes. More than two-thirds of the 23 products tested contained more lead than CR's experts consider safe to have in a day, some by more than 10 times. Chronic exposure to high levels has been linked to kidney damage and other health issues. CR members reacted. Inquiries came in from consumers about brands we hadn't assessed. In response, we performed another round of testing for five of the most popular reader-requested chocolate protein powders from these brands: Clean Simple Eats, Equate, which is Walmart's brand, Premier Protein, Ritual, and Truvani. Good news, in the new tests, the products we evaluated had lead levels low enough to be considered safe for daily or near-daily consumption. Four were below CR's level of concern for lead, which is 0.5 micrograms per serving. Ritual's Essential Protein Daily Shake with 0.53 microgram of lead per serving was slightly above. Still, CR's experts say it's okay to have up to 6.5 servings of this per week. These results show that manufacturers can keep contamination low, says Tunde Akinle, the Consumer Reports food safety researcher who led both testing projects. One key issue: the Food and Drug Administration has limited authority over dietary supplements, including protein powders, and typically does not review, test, or approve them. And there are no federal limits for lead or other heavy metals in them. It's up to companies to decide what could be harmful and to do their own testing. For these reasons, CR is calling on the FDA to set strict standards for heavy metals in protein supplements. The next topic, on your mind. When I have a nosebleed, it seems to take a long time to stop. What should I do? Well, the best way to slow the bleeding, according to the American Academy of Family Physicians, is to sit down and lean forward slightly, keeping your head above your heart. Then, with your thumb and index finger, squeeze the soft part at the tip of your nose and hold it for at least 5 minutes until the bleeding stops. Don't bend over or blow your nose for several hours afterward. If your nose continues bleeding for more than 20 minutes, the bleeding occurs after an injury, you feel faint, or you take a blood-thinning medication, call your doctor right away or seek emergency care. You'll also want to let your doctor know if you experience nosebleeds weekly. If they're related to medication, your doctor may need to change the drug or adjust the dosage. Another question from a reader: I love cheese, but I worry it's not healthy. How much is okay? The answer: cheese can absolutely be part of a healthy diet, says Wesley McCorder, PhD, RD, spokesperson in Houston for the Academy of Nutrition and Dietetics. It provides protein, calcium, and other minerals, but it's also high in calories and sodium, so it's wise to stick to 1 to 2 ounces a day, he says. That small amount can add plenty of flavor. To enhance your enjoyment, try grating cheese over vegetables, beans, or whole grains. 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CR evaluators prefer grabbers with easy-to-pull triggers, a rotatable claw, and a magnetic area on the claw to pick up small metallic bits and pieces. You can even buy an attachment for a cane or a walker that lets you clip on a grabber so you'll have it with you on the go. The fourth item, avoid bending down. If you struggle with balance or mobility, bending down to pick up something you dropped can be difficult. Instead, use a broom, a cane, or another long object to nudge the item over to a chair, sit down, then pick it up, or sweep the item into a standing dustpan and use the dustpan to lift it. If you're out and about and can't safely bend down to retrieve something you dropped, ask for help. Lift smart. When you need to lift heavier things, like a bag of groceries or a package, use proper form. Get close to the item, standing with feet shoulder-width apart. Then bend your knees, keep your weight balanced between your legs, and squat to reach the object. Without bending at the waist and with your head up and shoulders back, hold the object at waist height, then straighten your legs. Stop shoulder pain now. Simple strategies can help you find real relief. The shoulders have the greatest range of motion of any joints in the body. Their complexity, each has 3 bones and 4 joints, plus muscles, tendons, and ligaments, means there's a lot that can go wrong. Well, shoulder pain is one of the most common musculoskeletal symptoms in adults. There are many reasons why people develop shoulder pain, in particular as we get older. Wear and tear accumulates, cartilage thins, and tendons fray. An aching shoulder can interfere with tasks like driving, showering, and reaching. Your primary care doctor or a physical therapist can advise on a treatment plan with a referral to a psychiatrist or an orthopedist if needed. Many at-home strategies can also help. 4 steps for comfort. Rest. This gives an aching shoulder time to heal. To avoid stiffness, keep doing easy activities that don't cause pain, and avoid heavy lifting. Exercise. Gentle moves can help maintain strength and range of motion. For example, a crossover arm stretch involves pulling one arm across your chest, holding your upper arm and keeping the position for 30 seconds. Applying ice wrapped in a cloth barrier can reduce inflammation and ease pain. If your muscles feel tight, a warm heating pad may help to increase blood flow and release tension. Try either for 15 to 20 minutes at a time. Physical therapy, it's one of the cornerstones of shoulder recovery, Bigot says, and studies have found that when paired with at-home exercises, it can ease pain and improve function in people with shoulder pain. Take care with these. Over-the-counter drugs, non-steroidal anti-inflammatory drugs, such as ibuprofen and naproxen, can help ease flare-ups, but they shouldn't be taken daily for more than a week or so without a doctor's supervision. And take the lowest effective dose. Injections. Well, studies have shown that corticosteroid injections have short-term benefits for shoulder pain, less than 12 weeks, but aren't effective as a long-term solution. Too many steroid injections can weaken tendons and cartilage over time, Bickett says, so they should be limited to a few times per year. They work particularly well for inflammatory conditions like bursitis, said Stephen Cohen, MD, at the Northwestern Medicine in Chicago. This next article is on air purifiers. It's hard to sleep well if you're sneezing, coughing, or rubbing itchy eyes. A good air purifier can help filter out common allergens such as dust, pollen, and pet dander, and in the overnight hours, even provide some soothing white noise. How to shop. First, look for an option that scores well in our test for removing particles from the air. You can check a purifier's clean air delivery rate, CADR, usually located on the box or in the product description if you're shopping online. Next, make sure the unit is rated for the size of your room. We organize our ratings this way so that it's easy to find a high performer for your bedroom. Look for air purifiers with a true HEPA filter, HEPA filter, which captures at least 99.97% of the airborne particles like smoke, dust, and pollen. What to avoid? Skip purifiers that rely on ionizers, ozone generators, or UV lights. Ozone, for one, is a lung irritant, and skin or eye-irritating UV light delivers little measurable benefit. Also be wary of inflated claims such as kills viruses or eliminates all allergens. Check the cost of filter replacements before you buy. Some models require pricey ones, and the cost can add up over time. We factor the cost of filters and electricity use into our calculations for annual costs. Now, for a small room, Consumer Reports recommends the Germ Guardian for $167. It has an 85 rating. The second one they suggest is the Lasco, and the third is Blue Air. $65 and $70 represents those two. For a medium room, we recommend, that's for up to 350 square feet, a Honeywell Air Genius for $243 with a 77 score. For a large room, the Blue Air Classic Pro is recommended, and it's $700. The next one is, that's a 78 score, and the Winix with a 74 is $270. Third one is Blue Air Pure 211 Plus Auto for $340. And that brings us to our halfway point in our program today. I'd like to remind you that you're listening to Consumer Reports on Sight Into Sound Radio. 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We are Sight Into Sound Radio since 1967. Well, I do have the May issue of the health report for Consumer Reports, so I'd like to begin with some of those topics that are included in this issue and get you a little bit more updated information. And the first one is about shampoo. It's a Consumer Reports in Action article. Is your shampoo safe to use? Five chemicals to avoid in personal care products. The U.S. cosmetics industry uses many chemicals in personal care and beauty products like shampoo, lotion, body wash, deodorant, nail polish, makeup, and perfume. Some like phthalates and parabens may raise cancer risks. Certain others are linked to other serious health issues. The Food and Drug Administration has prohibited or restricted 9 of the more than 10,000 chemicals that companies add to personal care items. The European Union has banned more than 2,500. Well, identifying concerning chemicals on labels can be challenging. Consumers shouldn't need a PhD and a background in chemistry to be able to go to the drugstore and buy a product that isn't going to harm you. That's quoted by quoting Alexandra Gross, Senior Policy Counsel for CR's Sustainability Policy Team. 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And some ingredients with fluoro in the name. 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This next section is called Health Wire. First topic, nap for a sharper brain. People who took a 45-minute daytime sleep break improved their ability to encode new information, key for clear thinking and concentration in a small study. A nap may reset the connections between the brain cells. Even 15 to 30 minutes can help. A big perk of the shingles vaccine. The Shingrix vaccine, effective at preventing shingles, may have other benefits too. In one study, older adults who got the vaccine 4 years earlier showed slower age-related gene changes than others. This means the Shingrix may protect against heart disease and cognitive problems. What to eat for healthy kidneys? Chalk up another benefit from eating more vegetables, fruits, and nuts, and less meat. Adults who did so were up to 18% less likely to develop chronic kidney disease, according to a study of 179,000 people. The higher levels of unsaturated fat, plant-based proteins, and polyphenols may curb inflammation and help keep kidney cells healthy. As sinus infection news, pay attention to the pollen forecast if you tend to get sinus infections because high levels could make you feel worse. A study linked a rise of ragweed and other weed pollen to a lower quality of life marked by congestion, nasal discharge, facial pain, and reduced vitality and physical functioning in those with sinusitis. Research has found that pollen can increase sinus inflammation. On your mind, my hair is getting so thin. Well, hair growth drugs really make a difference. For pattern baldness, the common genetic condition where hair follicles become smaller and thinner and eventually stop growing, oral prescription hair loss treatments such as minoxidil, spinolactone, finasteride, and do test

0: This service is intended solely for individuals who cannot read conventional print due to a disability. Ineligible listeners risk infringing on copyright laws, and KPBS Radio Reading Service is not responsible for any violations that may occur. Our service may not be redistributed without our written consent. If you agree to these conditions, please continue listening.
1: At fault. Supplements touted to plump up hair help only if you have a deficiency. My ankles wobble when I walk. Can I make them stronger? Yes, exercises to target ankle and foot muscles can help, research suggests. An easy, effective move is to sit with your feet dangling and with one foot at a time, point your big toe and write the alphabet in the air. Repeat with the other foot. You can also sit in a chair with one leg extended in front of you. Loop an exercise band around the bottom of that foot and hold the ends. Point your toes away from you, then relax. Do this 10 times with each foot. How to get enough protein? The foods, some of them surprising, that help you meet your daily needs. For more than 20 years, people trying to follow a healthier diet have prioritized protein, yet uncertainty about the nutrient remains. More than a third of those in the U.S. say they have increased their intake in the past year, according to a 2025 report from the International Food Information Council. But nearly 80% say they don't know or aren't sure how much protein they should be getting each day. Both the focus on the nutrient and the confusion are understandable. Protein has become a convenient stand-in for health more broadly. That's quoted by Stuart Phillips, PhD, a kinesiology professor and protein researcher at McMaster University in Hamilton, Ontario. Social media and food marketing have amplified modest physiological effects into outsized claims. Debate over new protein recommendations and the dietary guidelines for Americans released earlier this year hasn't done much to clarify the issue. Eat more protein is the message many people took away from the DGAs. But the full story is more complicated. Older adults may need more than young people, but there's more to a healthy diet than just the amount of protein you eat. Protein helps to keep us strong. Protein supplies the amino acids our bodies require to make almost every type of tissue, especially muscle. The proteins in our body are being constantly built and broken down, and we need sufficient amounts of amino acids to maintain this robust turnover. Now, as we get older, we aren't just trying to keep up with our body's needs, we're also trying to stay ahead of them. After age 35 or so, muscle mass naturally starts to decline at about 0.5% a year. That's up to a 20% drop by age 75. A reduction in muscle often comes with a loss of strength and function, which can lead to frailty, fractures, and a higher risk of illness. Consuming enough protein may help slow or prevent that loss. But while protein is necessary for maintaining muscle, it isn't sufficient. Adequate protein helps preserve lean mass during aging, but it doesn't build muscle without a stimulus such as exercise. CR's expert advice, 6 ways to keep your meds organized, smart steps and useful tools to make sure you never miss a dose. A vast majority, more than 80% of adults, 60 to 79, take one or more prescription drugs. And about a third of people in that age take 5 drugs or more. Juggling multiple medications can be challenging. We've gathered some tips from experts to help you manage your medications simply and safely. 1, use one pharmacy. The doctors and other specialists you see for chronic conditions may not always be aware of all the medications you're taking. And getting your prescriptions filled at one pharmacy that has the full picture, including over-the-counter drugs and supplements, helps ensure that you don't experience

0: potentially harmful interactions. Number two, make a list of your meds. Create a document that lists all of your medications, including each one's purpose, strength, dosage, and when to take it. Number three, ask about pill packs. According to Wurst, many pharmacies can help you sync up your prescriptions so that you can pick them up on the same day. They may also be able to organize your medications for you. Number four, try some.
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0: Welcome to Blind Level Tech. I'm Jonathan Price.
1: I'm Evan Starnes.
0: And together, we're bringing you news, tech, and information about blind technologies.
1: Being blind doesn't mean you have to stop living.
0: We're going to show you just how possible it is to live the life you want. All right, well, that's fun messing around with the recording. Seth, how you doing, buddy?
1: I'm doing pretty good. I had a very nice and relaxed weekend, and my watch is currently vibrating and distracting me, and I wish it would stop. Thank you. There you go. Speaking of watches, not the most exciting thing I bought, but I am going to have an Apple Watch Ultra on my wrist pretty soon. And
0: very nice.
1: Yeah.
0: Very
1: nice. It's going to be interesting. It'll be my first cellular Apple Watch because pretty much every Apple Watch I've had has always been just the regular GPS model because I'm like, nah, I'm not going to pay for this. But
0: right.
1: It wasn't that much. And hey, now if I lose my phone, I'm not completely screwed. So
0: no, I absolutely love my 7.
1: Oh yeah, that's nice.
0: Yeah, I'm having a hard time justifying going to the Ultra just yet.
1: So. Yeah, I'm coming from a 6. But next exciting purchase was a Simi cane.
0: There you go.
1: I bought one, and one's coming. And we will get audio of it when it comes.
0: Yeah.
1: It's going to be awesome. And that's actually a great segue into this week's topic. We on Friday, Jonathan and I went out and met with Kelvin, who was a guest on Blind Level Tech a few weeks back and is going to be a guest on Aftersight this week as well. We met with him and we got to test out the Simi cane live, go do some scary street crossings. They weren't that bad, but they were kind of scary too, and just test it out and really field test it at night, which was super cool. So the sun was down, and you know it was completely dark out. So we got to see what this cane was made of, and it blew us both out of the water.
0: Yeah, it was pretty epic. When we went to Greeley, we got to meet not only Kelvin but his friend Spencer, his mom Pamela, and Scott. And I think his sister's name, Vivian. Is that right?
1: Yep.
0: Okay.
1: Sister.
0: Beautiful family. Just wonderful hosts. They were so gracious. And it was so wonderful to meet people who were genuinely interested in not only the cane, but the stories of those who are blind. Spencer himself is blind. We're going to try to get him on Aftersight in a couple of weeks. So stay tuned for that. His story is just... If you want to hear an amazing story of overcoming odds, that's one that you're going to want to tune into. And when we got there, it was pretty unreal because there was this big, like, it almost reminded me of a golf bag, and it had a whole bunch of Simi canes in it of all sizes and lengths and all on this like really cool charging station. And then it was off to the races, and we sat and chatted for a little while, got to know each other, went out to dinner. And yeah, just like Evan said, the crossing that we were at, it was a lot bigger than Evan made it out to be. And it was more scary. I'm glad that he was blind because there were a lot of
1: it wasn't that
0: zooming around.
1: It was bad. It wasn't as bad as Colfax,
0: no,
1: but
0: no, it wasn't. At least. Yeah. I'm not even going to go there. Nope, I just can't.
1: No.
0: Just can't.
1: Fair
0: enough.
1: You're
0: up in Colorado long enough, you hear the word Colfax, and then
1: chills start running down your spine, I think.
0: Yeah.
1: I'd imagine.
0: Anywho, but it was such an amazing experience, and we were blown away. For me is an understatement, because we went in, we talked on the way up, and we went in and... We're like, boy, I hope this thing is actually worth coming up here for. We're just going to test it out, do a couple of walks, and head home.
1: Yeah.
0: So I'm going to turn it over to you. Tell me about the impressions of the cane. What your first thoughts were.
1: Well, my first thoughts were, this is going to be some thrown together thing. I'll check it out, have some fun. It might light up a little bit, but I probably won't be able to see it. I have light perception, but can't see super. Like, I have a hard time with LEDs. And, I was just like, this is going to be super expensive, and it's going to – it's just going to be like every other cane.
0: Right.
1: So obviously, yeah, those impressions were completely blown out of the water, big time. In fact, holding it in my hand for the first time, that's pretty much when that all happened. The cane itself, when I got it, it was really, really well built. I mean, it's light for a battery-powered cane, so it's about as heavy, actually, as, like, your average folding cane from, like, Ambitech, mainly. So not super heavy. The vibration on it, I wish we'd gotten audio. I really regret not getting audio that night. The vibration on it was really good. It was kind of high-pitched and kind of hard to not fidget with because it was fun.
0: Yeah.
1: But super good. I'm super glad that's a feature there. The light itself, though, is really what impressed me. The cane itself, below the handle, like the entire shaft of it, like literally the entire shaft all the way pretty much down to the tip lights up.
0: Yep.
1: Brightly. Like, we're not just talking your LED indicator, your phone screen. This is like flashlight bright. But what was cool is he was showing me this film that he put on. I think he talked about.
0: Yeah.
1: And it actually helps, like, shade the light. And that's actually a common thing. I mean, a lot of...
0: Well, it mutes the light. It takes the brightness or the harshness of the light, and it just kind of softens it. So it still maintains its brightness, but the sharpness of that light... I mean, you could probably see this light for at least a mile.
1: Yeah, that actually totally like trounces all over the comment I had of it lighting up an entire hallway in a restaurant, because it did do that.
0: Oh, absolutely, in a lighted hallway, by the way.
1: Yeah, it lit a lighted hallway. So yeah, basically that all aside to say, it's an impressive cane.
0: So you had the handle, and you were a little concerned about the pistol grip and how you didn't know if it was going to be well designed or if it was going to fit right, but the handle.
1: Yeah, I like the handle. The handle is probably one of my favorite parts about the cane. So yeah, when Kelvin talked about the pistol grip, I kind of assumed he was talking about like this big thing, like about the size of like a pack of gum or something, like this, you know, big flat thing. That's what I was expecting to hear. But the handle itself is super nice. It's at the very top is your charging connector, basically, and it's a little magnetic thing, and we'll talk about the charger, but at the very top it's just like a little flat spot. It's like about the size of a 9-volt battery. In fact, I think that's what it is. And then right below that you get your just standard cane grip. It's really nice. It's flat on one side and then, you know, curved, and I think it was actually flat on like both sides for ergonomics. So it's a very ergonomic grip. And then on the flat part of that handle, we were the two buttons. And they're both very easy to feel, very, very distinctive. The light button actually looked straight up like a flashlight button. In fact, it even functions like a flashlight button.
0: Yeah, that was cool.
1: And you can make it flash. It's really easy. You just very slightly push the button, just like he talked about in the episode, and it will flash. And
0: yeah, it was really interesting for me to see these three blind guys walking across
1: call
0: the street.
1: Us the mice,
0: right? Three blind mice.
1: I don't mind personally. I like being called them out. Well, three blind mice.
0: That was the funny part, was that Pamela said that in the video, and I was like, I don't know how I feel about that. That just it just was funny. But her son was blind, so I guess it was okay. And Spencer, and I'm going to get back to my thing, but real quick, Spencer's ability to tell blind jokes was just spot on. So
1: yeah, he's got a wide variety.
0: Oh my goodness, yeah, I can't wait. But anyway, the interestingly enough for me was the power of the light and watching cars stop, and not only stop to like make sure see if we were crossing, but to see what in the world we were doing. Because when I went back and looked at the footage, it looks like you're playing light with lightsabers on the ground. And so even if somebody doesn't know that it's a blind cane, it's still drawing attention to somebody that has a very large light, and everybody's going to stop and see what in the world is the light, you know, bug to a flame, right?
1: And yeah, exactly.
0: That was the coolest thing for me, was to see all these cars just stopping and looking like, what in the
1: What's
0: world is going
1: on?
0: I have no, like, what is that? And so, yeah, we totally just went across the street. We crossed all four corners of the intersection, and it was very interesting to see how it worked.
1: Besides attracting attention, the cane itself, using it, felt like using any other cane. If you're used to heavier canes, it's definitely going to be, like, super easy. However, if you're used to your lighter straight canes, your NFBs, or any of those that don't fold, then it's going to take a bit of getting used to. Of course, it doesn't fold itself. It is a straight cane.
0: Right.
1: The tip it came with, which is the rolling marshmallow tip, was also very good. I mean, it was, you know, very smooth, what you'd expect from a rolling marshmallow tip. And the cool part is it uses the Ambutex screw-in tips, and you can find those on Ambutex's website, and they're really easy to install and great quality.
0: Yeah. Okay, now talk about the charger, because that was one of the coolest parts.
1: Yeah, so the charger is very, very unique. It kind of is like an Apple Watch charger. Well, I thought it was going to be more like an Apple Watch charger, in the fact that it's magnetic.
0: Right.
1: But the cable, basically, the end of it is kind of like a little barrel-shaped connector that magnetizes to this, to the top of the cane, to this little round connector on the top.
0: Very similar to MagSafe.
1: Yeah, exactly. It is. It pretty much is MagSafe. And then the other end is just a standard USB cable that, or a USB connector that plugs into whatever power brick you have lying around or your computer. But the entire cable lights up, which, I mean, if you have light perception or can see light, it's cool. Because when your cane's charging, it literally, like, the way I see it is, it's like, it looks like energy's flowing into the cane.
0: Right.
1: It's like,
0: well, it's like the largest indicator light ever.
1: It is. Because that was the one – that is still kind of the one, like, little gripe I do have, is you can't really tell if the device is – you can't tell if the cane is charging. And but if you have light perception, you can tell if the cane – if it's charging. You'll totally be able to see the cable light up.
0: Didn't it vibrate when you plugged it in?
1: It does not. But, of course, if you want to know if it's charged, just fire it up, push the button.
0: So I did have a layman's question, a sightling question, if you will. Kelvin was talking about overwalking your cane. Can you talk a little bit about that, since we're talking about cane and cane travel in general?
1: Yes. Yeah, so when it comes to overwalking your cane, there's also the term walking in step with your cane. So when it comes to – well, this is actually a big rabbit hole here, but to keep it quick, simple, when it comes to cane usage, the way it's supposed to be is when you put your left foot forward, your cane swings right, and vice versa. When you put your right foot forward, your cane moves left. And then by the time your foot reaches the ground, the cane should be on your left side.
0: If that right, makes like sense. The contrary motion thing.
1: Yes. So what he's talking about is pushing the cane a little bit too forward and then kind of walking out of step. And then if you do that, you'll miss something like a crack or maybe a little bump or an obstacle.
0: And so Kelvin had a amazing event on Sunday night, and they were able to raise a couple $1,000 in order to get this cane produced. And we want to help him out. So if you guys know anybody who is able to, willing to donate to get these canes produced, he is looking to get about $200,000 to put these canes in what I guess would call mass production, and at least to a point where he can get these sold. And you guys have got to go check out this cane, seemecane.com, and blindpotter.com also. He has a lot of amazing pottery that we got to experience, and he gave Evan
1: Earl. He gave me a cup.
0: Pamela gave him one of his cups, and that was super cool.
1: And I can vouch for his pottery. It looked machine made. It was so precisely made. It was actually, because I have some like handmade pieces, you know, coffee. Well, I have a couple handmade coffee cups, and you can tell they're handmade, but this looked straight out of a factory. So just amazing quality. And it has, it had four rings on it, and I don't remember what they exactly stand for.
0: So there were three rings. One of them was, oh, shoot, now I forget. I know hope was the I think the second one, perseverance and struggle, I think. Something to that effect. But don't listen to us. Go to the site. Go to blindpartner.com.
1: Check it out because it's brilliant. It's seriously brilliant.
0: It's incredible. And so if you're listening to this on the day it comes out, Wednesday, August 9th, Kelvin will be on August 10th with After Sight. And you get to listen to his actual story of, you know, him growing up, his vision loss, his how he got into the CME cane, and just his personal backstory, which in and of itself is absolutely incredible. So please go check that out. And if you want to hear the full-on episode with Kelvin with us, I will link that in the description below. So just click on that link and it'll take you right to that show. So anything from you to follow up, Evan?
1: Yeah, so Kelvin knows a lot about canes. And that was actually another cool thing is he was the first person that we could just talk different canes. He's tested canes that I've used, like the no jab cane, which has a spring in the handle, and just different brands of canes. Like he knows them well, which shouldn't surprise me, but it's like, it's the first time I've actually gotten to do that. And that was,
0: well,
1: that was
0: when cool. when you're in cane development and you're trying to test all these canes, you better know a lot about canes. Otherwise you're not going to know what is needed out there. So
1: exactly.
0: I really appreciated that.
1: But that was cool. That was my first glimpse into the realm of canes. And I didn't even know that was it's almost an industry.
0: You would think, I wonder where I absolutely could get a cane. Speaking of canes, I do want to plug this really quick. We have the White Cane Project, and this is something that is near and dear to our heart. So if you know somebody who is blind or going through vision loss and they need a cane from child size all the way up to adult to 7, if you're 10 foot tall, it doesn't matter. We can find you a cane. We have canes, and all you have to do is be Colorado resident,
1: be visually impaired or whatever.
0: Yeah, whatever. Blind, doesn't matter. We will send you a cane for FREE free. No hidden things, no kickbacks, no nothing, no subscribe, no. We want to help you guys. And so we are here to help you live your life.
1: And we got you.
0: Yeah. So with that being said, we're going to cut this episode short because we have an amazing episode coming next week. And we just wanted to get this out because it's such a, you have to go get it.
1: You guys needed an update, basically.
0: Yeah, you needed an update. It was just too cool to not post a little episode about it. So I hope you guys enjoyed this. Please don't forget to plug in your devices, and we will talk to you next week.

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0: Welcome. You are listening to Aftersight. This recording is intended solely for individuals who are blind or have low vision.
1: Thank you for joining us for the New York Times Travel section, read by Michelle Wexler. This is being recorded on June 13th, 2025. Today, we will be reading the following main articles. Is there a safest seat in a plane crash? We asked experts, written by Gabe Castro Root. And by appointment only in New York, six hidden shops worth visiting, by Lori Gwen Shapiro and Hiroko Masuki, and following up with miscellaneous articles. We begin with the first article, Is There a Safest Seat in a Plane Crash? We asked experts. With all eyes on the sole survivor of Air India Flight 171, aviation insiders say that in an air catastrophe, all bets are off and seat choice matters little. This by Gabe Castro Root. It's accompanied by a photograph with the caption, An Air India Boeing 787, the type of aircraft that crashed on Thursday in Ahmedabad, India, killing at least 269 people. And the image is of an aircraft in flight against a blue sky. Suddenly, airline passengers around the world are wondering if there is something special about seat 11A. That's where Viswash Kumar Ramesh, 38, the sole survivor of the Air India Boeing 787-8 that crashed after takeoff in Ahmedabad, India on Thursday, was sitting. Did the location of his seat help spare his life? And there is an image with the caption, a still image taken from a video released by the official YouTube channel of Prime Minister Narendra Modi of India, showing Mr. Modi at the bedside of Viswash Kumar Ramesh, the only survivor of Air India Flight 171. Narendra Modi YouTube channel via Agence France-Presse Getty Images. And the image is of a white-haired man in a white robe with a white scarf, and the scarf has some darker-colored embroidery around the edges. He is leaning over a hospital bed that is covered in bluish-purple sheets, and there is a man, maybe in his 30s, that is lying on that bed looking up at the other man. The man lying down has a goatee and a mustache, and he has an apparent injury under his right eye or left eye and to the side of his eye, and he is wearing a blue hospital shirt. Probably not, aviation experts said. There's nothing that makes that or any other seat safer than anywhere else on a plane. And they added, it's usually not worth trying to game out safety when selecting where to sit for a flight. If you're in a crash, all bets are off, said Jeff Gazzetti, a former accident investigator for the Federal Aviation Administration and National Transportation Safety Board. So pick whatever seat you want to make you feel comfortable. While conventional wisdom holds that the rear of an aircraft may be safer, that theory falsely assumes that the front of a plane will always make impact first in the event of a crash, Mr. Guzzetti said. You just can't predict crash dynamics. Airlines use different configurations for different aircraft. On that Air India flight, seat 11A was in an exit row on the left side, according to a seat map on Seat Guru. Sitting near an exit may allow passengers to escape more quickly in some circumstances. But Mr. Ramesh told India's state broadcaster that the right side of the aircraft was crushed against a wall, preventing anyone else who may have survived the initial impact from escaping through the exit on that side. In an emergency like a fire, when you're still sitting on your landing gear and the airplane is pretty much upright and intact, an exit row may offer the quickest path to safety, Mr. Guzzetti said. But with regard to the crash dynamics of an accident like Air India, I think it's just a matter of chance. And there's another image with the caption, an Air India 787-8 landing in Copenhagen last year, the image by Fabrizio Gandolfo, SOPA images via Light Rocket via Getty Images. And the image is of an aircraft in flight with its front and center landing gear down. It is a white aircraft with an orange tail with a lighter orange floral pattern on the tail. Sean Pruchnicki, a former accident investigator at the Airline Pilots Association and an assistant professor of aviation safety at Ohio State University, chalked up Mr. Ramesh's survival to purely luck. In these types of accidents, people just don't survive this close to the front, this close to fuel, Dr. Pruchnicki said, referring to the fact that the fuel tanks on a Boeing 787 are mainly on the wings and in the fuselage between them. The crash on Thursday was the latest in a string of recent aviation disasters around the globe, including a mid-air collision in Washington in January and crashes in South Korea and Kazakhstan in December that have raised fears among some travelers about the safety of flying. Aviation experts say flying remains safe and that crashes, though high profile, remain very rare. Christine Chung contributed reporting, that story, is there a safest seat in a plane crash? We asked experts. Next up, by appointment only, in New York, six hidden shops worth visiting. Hand-forged armor, prehistoric bones, music that's never been digitized. This isn't retail. It's an invitation-only obsession. This by Lori Gwen Shapiro, visuals by Hiroko Masuki. And there is an image with the caption, a suit of armor at Wasson Artistry, an appointment-only shop in Ridgewood, Queens. And the image is of a suit of armor from the head down to the top of the legs, fully silver, and you can see bits of chainmail underneath. And the area that it is in appears to be some type of workshop. You didn't come to New York to wander fluorescent aisles hunting for someone to unlock the fitting room. You came for the locked door city, where nothing's labeled, the elevator grumbles, and whoever buzzes you in has already decided how the afternoon should go. You might leave with a sterling silver carabiner, a fossilized dinosaur foot, or a record that makes everything else on your shelf sound flat. Or maybe it was just a book you didn't know you were missing until it looked back at you. But don't bother dropping by. These places don't do foot traffic. You email. You call a landline. You wait. Maybe you DM. There's no signage, no small talk, no piped-in jazz. What there is? Hand-forged armor, prehistoric bones with six-figure price tags, music that's never been digitized, a jewelry showroom with the logic of a toolbox, and, if you're buzzed in, a private library with all the books for sale that reads like someone's inner filing system. This isn't retail. It's an invitation-only obsession. And if you knock with a purpose, that helps. 889 Broadway, Union Square, Manhattan. Globus Washitsu. And there's an image with the caption, a kimono styling class at Globus Washitsu near Union Square. And there are two women who are on their knees with their hands also on the ground on a tatami mat, Both of them are in kimonos. The woman on the left is in a black kimono with a white floral pattern, and the woman on the right is in a light blue kimono, and we can see wooden screens along the background and woven wooden tiles along the ceiling. Up a nondescript elevator near Union Square, through a quiet hallway and a final sliding door, is something few New Yorkers expect to find above Broadway, a Kyoto-style tatami room meticulously built by the investor and longtime Japanophile Stephen Globus. Think shoji screens, hinoki beams, seasonal scrolls. Nothing here is an approximation. It's the real deal. Globus Washitsu isn't a commercial tea house. It's a cultural space with two adjoining tatami rooms, carefully designed for a range of intimate, immersive experiences. One of the rooms, Kisui An, is a traditional tea house used for lessons in Japanese tea ceremony. $50 per person for members, $60 for non-members. But the entire space shifts as needed to host calligraphy workshops, Rakugo storytelling nights, kimono exhibitions, and other quiet arts of Japan, music, dance, ikebana. It also occasionally serves as a ryokan-style guest house for visiting artists and scholars. And there is another image that is actually a video, and it is giving us a view of the entire space with the caption, Globus Washitsu is a cultural space with two adjoining tatami rooms. And the video is showing us those two adjoining tatami rooms with tatami mats on the ground. You email for an appointment. The email is linked in this article. Remove your shoes at the door and enter a hushed, warm space where calm isn't a marketing promise. It's a policy. Whether you're there for tea or to simply sit and listen, you leave feeling quieter. And in this city, that's no small thing. 37 West 47th Street, 9th floor, Diamond District, Manhattan. Marla Aaron. And there is an image with the caption, Marla Aaron's appointment-only showroom feels like a jeweler's lab crossed with a toy chest. And there are actually three separate images. The first image on the far left is of a yellow door that has a curtain, a very patterned curtain, on the front of that yellow door. It appears to be branches and bright birds, and the door is open slightly so we can see a sliver of the room beyond the door that appears to have some kind of bright orange, possibly a couch, and we can also see some white patterned curtains, and it's a very bright space. The middle image has a bright fuchsia carpet on the floor in the foreground. Further back, there's more of an oriental rug. The room that we are in appears to have some very patterned wallpaper with two rectangular mirrors that are angled. So they're slanted on the diagonal. In the center of them is a round mirror. On the ground in front of them is a taupe-colored couch. And then in front of that couch, there is a low upholstered tabletop. And on that tabletop, there is a jewelry display with necklaces and red sections containing all different types of jewelry. And then on the far right is an image that is of a bust that has necklaces strung or hanging from it on display. Most people come to the Diamond District for a ring, but here you'll find a sterling silver carabiner with a click so satisfying it should be studied. Marla Aaron isn't your typical jeweler. She's a high-end designer with a locksmith's brain, a sculptor's eye, and a deep love of things that open and shut. Perched on the 9th floor of 37 West 47th Street, her appointment-only showroom feels more like a jeweler's lab crossed with a toy chest. Drawers of chains, trays of tools, jewelry cases that double as sewing boxes. Her signature locks, platinum and brass, ranging from $110 to over $250,000 for one especially extravagant version made from pink diamonds, are meant to be held, twisted, and remixed. They have been sold from vending machines, smuggled into museum shows, and handed out by the thousands to single mothers on Mother's Day. In 2024, Ms. Aaron won the Gem Award for Jewelry Design. She recently opened a mini store inside Liberty, the iconic department store in London, but the original New York showroom is still where the story clicks into place. Appointments are booked online, and virtual appointments are available for out-of-towners. Her team walks clients through the collection over Zoom with the same care for detail and touch. "The showroom is my pride," she told me. "Book ahead and prepare to leave with something you won't want to stop clicking open and closed." Ridgewood, Queens, Wasson Artistry. And there is an image with the caption, "Jeffrey Wasson builds custom suits for jousters, reenactors, museums, and films." And in the image, we see a workspace that has one wall of windows. Standing prominently in this workspace is a silver-colored suit of armor standing upright. And we are in a workshop space where there are tools and all kinds of hammers and chisels and tables with tools on top of them and things leaning against the walls like boards. And we also see a number of metal anvils in the photograph. In Ridgewood, inside a factory building with no signage, Jeffrey Wasson is doing something very few people alive can do: forging medieval armor by hand, exactly the way it was done 600 years ago. And there is another image with the caption, "Mr. Wasson at work on a breastplate." And in the image, we see a man with a denim shirt on. He has on a silversmith's apron that is brown in color. He is holding a blowtorch. He also has red headphones on over his ears for ear protection. He's wearing glasses, and his left hand is covered in a yellow glove. We're assuming it's a fire protective glove. He is holding a piece of metal that is a breastplate, and he is torching it with the fire torch. Mr. Wasson studied at the School of Visual Arts, fell in with the Society for Creative Anachronism, and got hooked on hammering metal. More than two decades in, he builds custom suits for jousters, reenactors, museums, and films, including Men in Black 3. His work is also permanently displayed at Discovery Park of America in Tennessee. And there is a video with the caption, "Mr. Wasson's Italian-style helms and battle-ready gauntlets are researched down to the rivet spacing." And the video is of Mr. Wasson putting on one of these Italian-style helms. It is a metal helm. There is a piece that is covering his neck, and then a full-headed mask that is going over the top of his head as he is standing there in his denim shirt and his silversmith apron. This isn't a shop. It's a working forge, and appointments are required. It smells like scorched steel and something more elemental, a lived-in focus that doesn't pause for small talk. Clients are measured in person and return for fittings as pieces are roughed, shaped, and refined. Mr. Wasson's Italian-style helms and battle-ready gauntlets are researched down to the rivet spacing. One finished suit rests in the corner, heavy and ready. You can commission a full suit of armor, $15,000 to $50,000. Take a private dagger forging class, $650. Or join an occasional New York Adventure Club visit, $32. No themed music, no cosplay, just iron, fire, and a guy who's spent 20 years turning a childhood obsession into serious plate armor. 247 Water Street, number 401, Dumbo, Brooklyn. Archivio Records. And there are a number of images, three images that are stacked

0: This service is intended solely for individuals who cannot read conventional print due to a disability. Ineligible listeners risk infringing on copyright laws, and KPBS Radio Reading Service is not responsible for any violations that may occur. Our service may not be redistributed without our written consent. If you agree to these conditions, please continue listening.
1: Or apron over him, and his hair is being trimmed. In the foreground, there is another man in a white t-shirt, and he is doing a tattoo for another younger man who is sitting down. The man who is receiving the tattoo has on a black baseball cap and a black tank top, and he is sitting getting a tattoo on the upper right part of his right arm. And in the second image, we see a room that has boxes and boxes down the middle of the room that are stacked with records. There are also additional records along the right-hand side of the room where there's also a table and a computer. There are also a few records displayed on the back wall. And in the final image, there is a man standing in front of a turntable. He is holding a record in his hands, and he has on a black t-shirt and is wearing headphones. Archivio is more vinyl bunker than retail space. It's a Dumbo concept store, part record shop, DJ hub, barber shop, tattoo parlor, and creative hangout. Co-founded by the DJ and Queens native Pablo Romero, who asked for a shout-out to his Colombian background, and the DJ Daniel Coral Webb. This upstairs Dumbo loft draws an international mix, visiting DJs, stylists, design world regulars, and the curious who've heard whispers. And there is a video with the caption, Pablo Romero, a sound engineer and co-founder of the space, is known for matching people to records with eerie precision. And the image is of a pair of hands, and those hands are flipping through a stack of records and then pulling out a record that is in a blue sleeve. There's an obsessively curated selection of electronic vinyl, from 1980s house to obscure techno subgenres, from $5 to $200. A sound engineer, Mr. Romero is known for matching people to records with eerie precision. In the back, there's an appointment-only barbershop and tattoo setup, where Camo Contreras tattoos in one chair and Christian Restrepo cuts hair in the next. During my visit, a young and excruciatingly hip London DJ was crate-digging up front, while someone in the back debated tattoo placement between fades. It's by appointment, not attitude. Archivio doesn't advertise. It doesn't need to. People who need it tend to find it, including a few celebrities who either show up on their Instagram or make sure they don't. 882 Lorimer Street, Greenpoint, Brooklyn, High Valley Books. And this is accompanied by first an image with the caption, High Valley Books is filled floor to ceiling with reading material, Scott Rossi for the New York Times. And in the image, we see some books and reading material on the floor, and surrounding that, it appears to be bookshelves to the right, and also stacks and stacks of either magazines or books on the left. The second image, the basement, is where the discoveries get stranger and better. Scott Rossi for the New York Times. And it appears to be an image of that basement. And in at the far wall, which appears to be brick, we see an old computer on a small table. And then there are bookshelves. It's as if we're looking down a hallway of bookshelves that are packed full with materials to be read, and it also looks like the ceiling is a little bit musty and that the ceiling tiles have fallen down. There's no sign, just a buzzer and a plain Greenpoint doorway that leads improbably to one of New York's most extraordinary private bookstores. Founded in 1999, High Valley Books is run out of Bill Hall's living room and basement, and it's where fashion archivists, interior

0: designers and set decorators go when they need the perfect print reference from 1963 or a magazine no one remembers. Appointments are made via landline 347-889-6346 or Instagram DM, linked in this article. First-timers get a quiet tour. Regulars know to leave time for the basement, where the discoveries get stranger and better. It's part archive dig, part conversation. Hall might pull something you didn't know to ask for, or he might introduce you to someone across the room hunting something adjacent. Some books cost $40, some cost as much as a Vespa. Bill knows which is which, and he'll explain why if you ask. And that's all we have time for. Thank you for joining us for the New York Times Travel Section, read by Michelle Wexler.
1: Thank you for joining us for Business Technology News. My name is Michael Amy.

Title of this article, Government Subsidies, Farm, Oil, Export, etc. What are the major federal government subsidies? This by Kimberly Amadeo was published June 25th, 2019 at TheBalance.com. Each year, the U.S. federal government subsidizes a wide range of economic activities that it wants to promote. What exactly are subsidies? Well, the definition may be broader than you think. Find out about most well-known subsidies, the history of these subsidies, and some of their costs. First, what is a subsidy? Most subsidies are cash grants or loans that the government gives to businesses. It encourages activities the government wishes to promote. The activity depends on the amount of the goods or services provided. One level of government can also give subsidies to another. This includes federal grants given to state or local governments and state grants given to municipal governments. The World Trade Organization has a broader definition of subsidies. It says a subsidy is any financial benefit provided by a government which gives an unfair advantage to a specific industry, business, or even individual. The WTO mentions five types of subsidies. First, cash subsidies, such as the grants mentioned above, tax concessions, such as exemptions, credits, or deferrals. Third is assumption of risk, such as loan guarantees. Four, government procurement policies that pay more than the free market price. And fifth, stock purchases that keep a company's stock price higher than market levels. These are all considered subsidies because they reduce the cost of doing business. Second, farm subsidies. Many experts argue that U.S. farms don't even need subsidies. After all, they're located in one of the world's most favorable geographic regions. It has rich soil, abundant rainfall, and access to rivers for irrigation when rainfall fails. Today's farms have all the advantages of modern business. They have highly trained labor, computerized equipment, and cutting-edge chemical research in fertilizers and seeds. But America's food supply must also be protected from droughts, tornadoes, and recessions. In fact, agricultural subsidies were originally created to help farmers ravaged by the Dust Bowl and the Great Depression of 1929. This price support system lasted until the 1990s. The federal government guaranteed farmers a high enough price to remain profitable. How did it do this? It paid farmers to make sure supply did not exceed demand. The government subsidized farmers to keep croplands idle in order to prevent overproduction. It also bought excess crops. It then either stored them or gave them away to feed low-income people throughout the world. Most subsidies went to farmers of grains, such as corn, wheat, and rice. It's because grains provide 80% of the world's caloric needs. By 1999, farm subsidies had reached a record 22 million. Between 2001 and 2006, farm subsidies tapered off a bit, averaging $19 billion a year. Of this, about 15% was wasteful, unnecessary, or redundant. Between 1995 and 2010, farm subsidies had ballooned to $52 billion a year on average. Of this, more than 6% went toward four junk food components: corn syrup, high fructose corn syrup, corn starch, and soy oils. Many people wondered why the federal government was subsidizing food that contributed to America's obesity problem. During the recession, as lawmakers looked for ways to cut the budget, many asked, do corn growers need subsidies? In 2011, a record 12.4 billion bushels of corn were produced. In 2012, 94 million acres of corn were scheduled to be planted. This was more than any year since World War II. By 2017, large farms dominated the industry. Farms generating $1 million or more in sales produce two-thirds of the nation's agricultural output. Only 4% of farms were that large. Big farms gobbled up small ones that couldn't compete. They relied on economies of scale to produce more food at a cheaper price. That sent prices down even more, putting more small farmers out of business.
The 2012 budget proposed a 22% cut to farm subsidies, including $5 billion direct payment program. Half of farmers receiving subsidies made more than $100,000 a year. Between 1995 and 2016, the top 10% of farmers received 77% of subsidies. The top 1% received 26%, or $1.7 million per recipient. The top recipient was D-Line Farms Partnership, which received $4 million. In 2012, President Obama called for an end to the $4 billion in oil industry subsidies. Some estimates indicated that the real level of oil industry subsidies is higher, between $10 and $40 billion. At the same time, oil companies' profits benefited when oil prices reached a record $145 a barrel in 2008. The oil industry subsidies have a long history in the United States. As early as World War I, the government stimulated oil and gas production in order to ensure a domestic supply. In 1995, Congress established the Deepwater Royalty Relief Act. It allowed oil companies to drill on federal property without paying royalties. This encouraged the expensive form of extraction, since oil was only $18 a barrel. The Treasury Department reported that the federal government has missed $50 billion in foregoing revenue over the program's lifetime. It argued that this may no longer be needed now that deepwater extraction has become profitable. Here's a summary of the 2011 oil industry subsidies compiled by Taxpayers for Common Sense in the report Subsidy Gusher. Volumetric ethanol excise tax credit, $31 billion. Intangible drilling costs, $8.9 billion. Oil and gas royalty relief, $6.9 billion. Percentage depletion allowance, $4.327 billion. Refinery equipment deductions, $2.3 billion. Geological and geophysical cost tax credit, $698 million. Natural gas distribution lines, $500 million. Ultra-deepwater and unconventional natural gas and other petroleum resource research and development, $230 million. Passive loss exemption, $105 million. Unconventional fossil technology program, $100 million. Other subsidies, $161 million. Greenpeace argues that the oil industry subsidies should also include the following activities: the Strategic Petroleum Reserve, defense spending that involves military action in oil-rich countries in the Persian Gulf, the construction of the U.S. federal highway system, which encourages reliance on gas-driven cars. The BEA argues that these federal government activities were primarily done to protect national security, not promote specific activities within the oil industry. Even though the intent was not to directly subsidize it, they may have benefited the industry indirectly. Ethanol subsidies. Between 1979 and 2010, the corn industry received $20 billion in federal subsidies. Congress wanted to divert production into ethanol, a component of gasoline. The subsidies were meant to help producers meet a 2005 federal law that required 7.5 billion gallons of renewable fuel to be produced by 2012. In 2007, a revision increased the goal to 36 billion gallons by 2022. Only 6.25 billion gallons were produced in 2011. The corn subsidy, a tax credit of 46 cents a gallon, ended in January 2012. Ethanol producers would have liked to see a larger credit of $1.10 per gallon remain. The credit was to research cost-effective ways to convert other biofuels like switchgrass, wood chips, and non-food corn byproducts. When the corn subsidy ended in 2012, ethanol producers were left in a bit of a glut. But that was because gasoline refiners stocked up on subsidized ethanol before prices went up. The glut was absorbed over time. Demand increased during the U.S. summer driving season.
Growing markets such as Brazil couldn't keep up with their own need for ethanol, and they began importing it from the United States. Converting corn for fuel became controversial when it helped drive food prices higher in 2008. That created food riots throughout the world. That was just one reason for the high price of corn and other commodities. Also, investors fled to the commodities markets in response to the global financial crisis of 2008. Many experts argue that using corn for fuel is a poor allocation of natural resources when 60% of the world's population is malnourished. Furthermore, corn is not an efficient fuel source. Even if all the corn in the United States were converted to ethanol, it would only meet 4% of America's fuel consumption needs. Next is export subsidies. The World Trade Organization bans export subsidies, but it allows two U.S. federal government export subsidy programs. They help U.S. farmers compete with other countries' subsidized exports. The U.S. Department of Agriculture promotes the Export Credit Guarantee Program, which finances U.S. farm exports. The USDA guarantees the buyer's credit when they can't get credit approval locally. Second, the Dairy Export Incentive Program, which pays cash subsidies to dairy exporters. It helps them to meet the subsidized prices of foreign dairy producers. Next is housing subsidies. Housing subsidies promote home ownership and support the construction industry. They total about $15 billion a year. Housing subsidies come in two forms: interest rate subsidies and down payment assistance. The biggest interest rate subsidy is the mortgage interest deduction on the federal income tax. There are also some smaller interest subsidies that reduce mortgage costs for low-income families. The federal government also matches the amount low-income families have for a down payment. This came to $10.9 million in 2008. These direct homeowners' subsidies paled in comparison to what the federal government spent to support the Federal Housing Authority Mortgage Loan Guarantee Program. The real trouble started when it created two government-sponsored enterprises. Fannie Mae and Freddie Mac provided a secondary market to buy these mortgages from banks, but they bought too many. That forced the government to spend up to $100 billion to bail out Fannie and Freddie. Even this wasn't enough, and the government nationalized them. Was the bailout a subsidy? Yes, in a sense. That's because without it, there would have been no housing activity whatsoever after the subprime mortgage crisis. Fannie, Freddie, and the Federal Home Loan Guarantee Program were behind 90% of all home loans. The agencies replaced the private sector's role in the home mortgage market in the United States. Next, some other subsidies. The U.S. federal government offers many more subsidies that it thinks will improve the economy. For example, the 2009 Cash for Clunkers program was a subsidy to the auto industry and dealers, according to the BEA. In the program, dealers received a subsidy of up to $4,500 from the federal government after discounting a new vehicle into a consumer who traded in an old car. The goal was to jumpstart the economy after the recession. It also aimed to encourage people to buy more fuel-efficient vehicles and lessen U.S. reliance on foreign oil. Next, Obamacare subsidies. More than half of the Obamacare subsidies are designed to go to middle-income families. These are hard-working parents. They hold jobs as food service workers, administrative personnel, and health aides. These are also jobs that don't provide health insurance. Although 10.6 million Americans were eligible for subsidies as of February 2018, most didn't get them. Why? It's because they didn't sign up for insurance on the exchanges. Obamacare is budgeted to spend
$1.039 trillion on subsidies for these middle-class working families between 2015 and 2024. It only expects to spend $792 billion on expanded Medicaid and children's health insurance program for the poor. Title of that article, Government Subsidies for Farm Oil Export and so on. What are the major federal government subsidies? That by Kimberly Amadeo, published to TheBalance.com. Title of this article, Following Smarter ASP's Security Incident. Here's a cybersecurity checklist for choosing a hosting provider. This from Cyware.com, was published November 11th, 2019, to that website. Breaches and incidents. Smarter ASP, a major hosting provider, was the victim of a ransomware attack recently. The attack resulted not just in customer data being encrypted, but also the hosting provider's website suffering downtime. Choosing a hosting provider is a crucial step in setting up a website. In the light of ransomware attacks impacting Smarter ASP, here are some points from cybersecurity perspective to consider before inking the deal with a hosting provider. First, SSL security certificate. The SSL, or Secure Sockets Layer, encrypts communication between a website and its users. It helps prevent customers' information from being stolen. This also ensures website visitors and their connection is secured, as most browsers provide visual cues for websites with SSL certificates. Next, Web Application Firewall, WAF. The Web Application Firewall monitors and filters the incoming traffic by blocking potentially malicious requests. It offers protection from a number of attacks, including SQL injection, XSS attacks, DDoS attacks, and cross-site forgery. The WAF works on a set of policies that can be customized according to the security requirements. Because this is among the first line of defense against cyber threats, this firewall must always be kept updated. Certain security standards require the implementation of the web application firewall for compliance. And then there's frequent backups. The more data-intense your website is, the more is the necessity to back up data, preferably at an off-site location. Human backup brings in the possibility of manual error. Hosting providers who offer frequent automated backups give you the advantage of data recovery in case of a cybersecurity incident. Providers who offer to encrypt the data backed up automatically deserve brownie points. And then protection against malware. Malicious actors are constantly looking for opportunities to inject malware. To make sure that your site doesn't get infected, it's essential that a few security measures are implemented. The web hosting provider can help by regularly scanning files for malicious code. Identifying and removing malware services from the hosting provider is an added advantage. Although this is not an exhaustive checklist, it can help you to get your basics in place to further explore cybersecurity for your website. Title of that article from Cyware.com is Following Smarter ASP's Security Incident, Here's a Cybersecurity Checklist for Choosing a Hosting Provider. 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In the U.S., radio is still king, but podcasts and streaming services are gaining ground. This was written by Ethan Jacob Kraft and published June 20th, 2019. Millennial audio consumption in the United States is booming, with the demographic listening to audio of more types, at more times, and in more places than any other generation, according to a newly released Ipsos study conducted for iHeartRadio. Audio is hot right now and a must for marketers looking to reach increasingly elusive and fractured audiences, said Bob Pittman, iHeartRadio's CEO and chairman, in a statement. We're living in an audio-first world, he said.
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Across the board, the Ipsos iHeartRadio survey found that radio reaches more consumers than any other audio channel, with 85% of consumers listening to a radio broadcast at least once per week, outpacing social media at 68% and live television at 56%. On a daily basis, radio has more than twice the listenership of audio streaming services, with 69% of consumers tuning in to the radio at least once a day compared to streaming's 34%. Radio has long been a trusted companion for people of all ages, said iHeartRadio's chief marketing officer Gail Troberman in a statement. The only difference now versus decades ago is that today people can enjoy that connection anywhere they are across a variety of platforms. While radio still reigns supreme, other forms of audio are steadily gaining traction in both listenership and revenue. This year, 51% of American consumers reported listening to a podcast at some point in their lives, compared to just 22% in 2009, according to the Edison Infinite Dial Media Survey, a separate study that was conducted earlier this year. The Edison Research Survey also found that 50% of the U.S. population over 12 years old listen to music via YouTube at least once a week, while popular streaming services like Spotify, Apple Music, and Amazon Music have seen their monthly listener numbers grow year over year since 2017 in the 12 to 34 demographic by between 3 and 9 percentage points. While millennials were found to be the largest demographic for audio consumption, they weren't alone in their enjoyment of radio, podcasts, and music streaming services. According to the Ipsos iHeartRadio study, Americans of all ages listen to an average of 17.2 hours of audio per week, with millennials topping the list at 18.8 hours per week each, and baby boomers coming in last at 15 hours per week. Along with an increase in streaming's popularity, purchases of smart speakers like Amazon's Echo devices that are controlled via the Alexa virtual assistant have also been on the rise. According to Edison's 2019 media survey, an estimated 65 million Americans, or about one quarter of the country, own a smart speaker, while 52% of households that have them own two or more, compared to 33% of households just last year. The Ipsos iHeartRadio report credits the rise of smart speakers with bolstering radio's continued popularity, finding that homes with smart speakers spend 47% more time listening to radio during prime hours, that is defined by the study as 8 to 10 p.m., than homes without them. The study, which was conducted digitally by Ipsos in March 2019, surveyed more than 6,000 consumers between the ages of 13 and 64 across the United States who listened to at least one audio platform weekly. Again, the title of that article from Ad Age is Millennials Reportedly Listen to More Audio Than Any Other Generation.

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1: Welcome. This is The New Yorker, and I'm your reader, Dale. Today, I'll be reading from the June 16th issue, Copyright 2025, Condé Nast. And now I'll begin with the talk of the town. Trailblazer Department, Space Odyssey. The other day, amid throngs of school kids, a septuagenarian woman with a puff of gray hair in a black turtleneck and pearl earrings stepped into the Rose Center for Earth and Space. I remember coming here in the early 90s, the woman, Tam O'Shaughnessy, said. When we came, no one recognized Sally. It was perfect for her. We were just two citizens. Sally was Sally Ride, who in 1983 became the first American woman in space. O'Shaughnessy was her partner of 27 years, a fact that became public only when Ride died in 2012, and O'Shaughnessy wrote herself into the obituary. O'Shaughnessy tells the full story of their relationship in a National Geographic documentary, Sally, which is due out next week. She was a pretty hardcore introvert, O'Shaughnessy said. I'm an introvert, but I think I like people more than Sally did. She stood on a walkway surrounding the planetarium's sphere. She and Ride met when they were 12 and 13, respectively, at a tennis tournament in Redlands, California. We were standing in line, and I noticed this young girl ahead of me, she recalled. When the line started moving forward, she suddenly rose up on her toes and walked on her toes a few steps. It just cracked me up. I thought it was the funniest, quirkiest thing I'd ever seen. They became friends and remained in touch. Ride went to Stanford to study physics. O'Shaughnessy joined the first ever professional women's tennis circuit, the Virginia Slims. Watching a Swedish tennis player on the court one day, she realized that she was having what she called very gay feelings. Buoyed by the gay liberation movement, she came out as queer. Ride, meanwhile, was selected by NASA's Astronaut Corps in 1978 and married her fellow astronaut, Stephen Hawley, in 1982. But she and O'Shaughnessy were still orbiting each other. As Ride was preparing to go to space, O'Shaughnessy said, she called to say hi and to say, you want to come to my launch? O'Shaughnessy watched the shuttle take off from a mile or two away and is one of Ride's 50 guests. We could hear Mission Control counting off. People had picnic baskets out on the grass. When the countdown got to 10, 9, 8, everybody got so excited. Ride's expedition made her a household name, but she hated fame. In contrast to Katy Perry and the other pop culture space tourists on Lauren Sanchez's recent Blue Origin flight. That was ridiculous, O'Shaughnessy said. Sally always liked the work. She never did things for the awards or the celebrity. In 1985, Ride visited O'Shaughnessy in Atlanta, where she was studying biology. They sat on a couch near O'Shaughnessy's Cocker Spaniel. I bent over to pet her, and I felt Sally's hand on my lower back, she recalled. It was a little bit of a surprise, because friends don't typically do that. I turned to look at her eyes, and she looked like she was in love. We kissed, and it was basically all over. Ride divorced Hawley, and after a few years, O'Shaughnessy moved to La Jolla to live with her. But Ride remained closeted, even to friends, which frustrated O'Shaughnessy. We did everything together, she said, but she just never uttered the words, come meet my partner, Tam. They co-wrote children's books and in 2001 founded Sally Ride Science, a science education company. We made the conscious decision not to be open to the public, O'Shaughnessy went on, passing a display about atoms and quarks. Sally had some quarks, that's for sure, she said, laughing. I wanted her to be open with people she cared about. I could care less if the rest of the world knew. I understood she had a lot to lose. In 2011, Ride found out that she had pancreatic cancer. The couple became certified domestic partners to ensure hospital visitation rights. We had a notary come over. Then we had our traditional beer and saltine crackers with melted brie, O'Shaughnessy said. As Ride was dying, O'Shaughnessy asked how to identify herself to the world. Ride answered, "You decide." "I wrote the obituary a few days before Sally died for our website," she said, and then it went viral. She paused at a model of the moon and caressed its craters. When Ride talked about being in space, she recalled looking back at Earth's atmosphere. She'd describe it as this thin, fuzzy blue line, almost like the fuzz on a tennis ball, O'Shaughnessy said. The way she would always describe being in space is that she loved floating free. And that article was written by Michael Shulman. Turning now to American Chronicles, this article is titled "Mother of the Sitcom: The Glorious Tragic Story of Gertrude Berg, the Creator of The Goldbergs," and this was written by Emily Nussbaum. On May 9, 1954, on the set of the CBS game show What's My Line, the week's mystery celebrity strolled past a panel of blindfolded judges and, to a roar from the studio audience, wrote her name on the chalkboard, Gertrude Berg. A Zaftig woman with warm, expressive eyes and a dumpling nose, Berg was dressed with Park Avenue flair in a regal fur stole and three strands of pearls. On screen, a caption displayed the name she was better known by, that of a fictional character who, for a quarter of a century, had been as iconic as Groucho Marx and as beloved as Mickey Mouse, the irresistible, Yiddish-accented, malaprop-prone Bronx housewife, Molly Goldberg, hollering, "Yoo-hoo, is anybody?" into her tenement airshaft, the social network of its day. The past year had been a difficult one for Berg, then 54, whose family show The Goldbergs, originally titled The Rise of the Goldbergs, debuted in 1929 as a radio serial that bounced between networks before settling on CBS, becoming a national sensation. During the Depression and the Second World War, Berg had beavered away at an astonishing pace, producing, writing, directing, and starring in thousands of episodes about a hard-working Jewish immigrant family. In the process, she'd become a multimedia mogul with an advice column called Mama Talks, a comic strip, a best-selling cookbook, and even a line of house dresses for full-figured women. In a national poll in Good Housekeeping, Berg was ranked America's second most admired woman, bested only by another liberal firebrand, Eleanor Roosevelt. In 1945, Berg's radio show ended, and 4 years later she rebooted it as a television sitcom on CBS during the loosey-goosey early days of the medium, when shows still aired live and were run by advertisers. Working with General Foods, she flacked Sanka decaffeinated coffee in character as Molly, boosting the brand's sales. In 1951, she won the first Emmy for Best Actress, beating out Imogene Coca, Helen Hayes, and Betty White. Television was about to transform the culture, and Berg was poised to become one of its greatest luminaries. Instead, just 3 years later, her life's work was in peril. In 1950, as the McCarthy era descended, an ideological cage dropped over the industry, terrorizing a community of liberal-minded creators. Among them, Philip Loeb, the actor who played Molly's husband Jake on The Goldbergs. Loeb had his name printed in Red Channels, the notorious anti-communist snitch book. For a year and a half, Berg fought hard for Loeb, refusing her sponsor's demands that she fire him. But CBS dropped the show, and in the end, she gave in. The Goldbergs was now airing on the more marginal DuMont Network with a new sponsor and a new Jake. Another family sitcom had taken Berg's old Monday night slot on CBS, I Love Lucy, starring Lucille Ball, the First Lady of Television. On What's My Line, Berg gave little indication that anything had gone wrong. When one of the panelists, the actress Faye Emerson, who'd noticed the extended applause at Berg's entrance, asked, "Are you someone very much in the public eye?" Berg scored laughs by answering in the high, breathy voice of an upper-crust Brahmin, "Rather." "Have you appeared regularly on television?" Emerson asked. "On and off, yes," Berg replied. She then added, nearly inaudibly, a sly zinger, depending on the sponsor's disposition. "Yes," Berg said, "she'd been on the stage. She'd made a movie, too. And yes," she said, her eyes sparkling, "her character was famous for her accent." After a few false leads, the TV host, Steve Allen, blurted out the correct answer. "Is it Molly Goldberg?" Delighted, the panelists asked Berg for a treat, a taste of her character's voice. "What do you want me to say, darling?" Berg shot back, channeling her alter ego with a grin. Before she left the stage, the panelists rose up to shake her hand. For a moment more, Gertrude Berg was still the apple of America's eye. In the just-so story that Americans learn about television, it all started in the 50s with Lucy Ricardo wailing, "Wah!" in her brownstone on East 68th Street. The family sitcom was the mass medium's primal format, the source of both brash marital farces like I Love Lucy and The Honeymooners, and blander offerings like Father Knows Best and The Adventures of Ozzie and Harriet, placid fantasias of white suburban conformity with rock-jawed commuter dads and moms vacuuming in pearls. Each decade, new neighbors moved in. In the 70s, the Bunkers and the Brady Bunch. In the 80s, the Cosbys and the Connors. The small screen became a mirror that your own family could gaze at to catch a glimpse of another family seated on their own sofa in front of their own TV. The Goldbergs were the first of these reflections, sweet, sharp, and a little schmaltzy. The show was set in a world of Jewish immigrants, rag trade workers, big-hearted housewives, crowds of cousins and assimilated children crammed into tenement kitchens with kreplachs sizzling on the skillet. Yet, despite the cultural specificity, Molly, Jake, and their children, Rosalie and Sammy, known as Samala, were portrayed not as ethnic exotics or vaudevillian types, but as ordinary Americans, patriotic and emotionally relatable, a provocative idea in a period when Jews were widely viewed as outsiders at best, subversives at worst. When the Goldbergs disappeared, so did the legacy of Berg herself, the first showrunner of any gender and a lifestyle influencer 50 years before Oprah or Martha Stewart. By 2013, the memory of Berg had been so fully eclipsed that when ABC launched a new family sitcom called The Goldbergs, written by the unrelated Adam F. Goldberg and based on his adolescence in 1980s suburban Philadelphia, few people even registered the echo. Berg, like many Jews of her generation, including my own grandmother Malka, known as Molly, who passed through Ellis Island the year the Goldbergs debuted on the radio, had been a fierce optimist about America, a true believer in cultural progress, and in a democracy that opened its heart to new arrivals. But in the end, Berg's life became proof of the darker truth, one that is newly relevant in the Trump era. Doors that swing open can also slam shut. There have been a few attempts in recent years to fly Berg's flag again, including a 2007 scholarly biography by Glenn D. Smith, Jr., and in 2009, Aviva Kempner's lively, affectionate documentary, Yoo-Hoo, Mrs. Goldberg, featuring interviews with Berg's family and colleagues. In 2021, Jennifer Kyshen Armstrong published the excellent When Women Invented Television, which skillfully wove Berg's story into those of three other neglected innovators: Erna Phillips, the creator of the soap opera, the Black Jazz Chanteuse and Dumont Network TV host Hazel Scott, and Betty White, less forgotten, although few people know she basically invented the TV talk show. Still, on a frigid January day, as I leafed through Berg's archive at Syracuse University, her story felt peculiarly like a cold case, or like a symptom of a stroke, a gap in shared memory. Why had she been forgotten when her peers had lingered on as nostalgic figures, totems of a safer, simpler time? In her papers, there were thick scrapbooks of Christmas cards, many from fellow celebrities. Berg clearly adored Christmas. There were piles of fan mail from both Jewish and non-Jewish fans, often addressed to Molly Goldberg. There were more intimate notes, too, addressed to her birth name, Tilly Edelstein, documents so fragile that they flaked when I lifted them up, snowing on the page. Born in 1899, Tilly grew up in a Jewish neighborhood in Harlem, the daughter of Jake Edelstein, a speculator who owned a rundown Catskills hotel called Fleischmann's, and his doting, fragile wife, Dinah. In Molly and Me, Berg's 1961 memoir, she portrays her relatives, mavericks like her tinsmith grandfather Mordecai, who fled persecution in Poland and kept a secret still for making schnapps, as a crew of cheerful self-mythologizers, eager to bend an anecdote to make it more romantic, less tragic. Berg shared that tendency. In the book, she never mentions her older brother Charles, who died of diphtheria at around the age of 7, devastating her parents. Her mother had a nervous breakdown. Her father kept the telegram announcing Charles's death in his pocket for the rest of his life. Instead, Berg sticks to her joyful summers at her father's hotel, where she ran the theater program, performing a fortune-teller act on rainy days, and beginning at 14, staging sketches based on hotel gossip. These stories starred Maltke Talnitsky, a woman in her 50s with a lousy husband and a lot of legal troubles. Many of the hotel's guests were lawyers. Among those summer guests was Tilly's future husband, Lou Berg, a British chemical engineer who impressed Tilly with his posh accent. He said whilst and hence and schedule, she marvels in Molly and Me. The couple married when she was 19 and he was 29, then moved for 3 miserable years to the Deep South, where Lou worked as the chief technologist of a Louisiana sugar plantation. To her relief, the refinery burned down, giving the couple an excuse to settle in New York. And then, shortly after the birth of her second child in 1926, Berg made a grand leap, changing her name to Gertrude, more Park Avenue, less Harlem, and diving into show business. With her husband's support, he typed up her scripts throughout her career. The newly minted Gertrude Berg hustled for jobs, scoring odd gigs like a role narrating a Yiddish-language Christmas cookie ad aimed at Jewish consumers. She also sold 4 episodes of her first radio show, Effie and Laura, a serial about 2 shop girls in the Bronx talking about the meaning of life. It was an audacious concept, a proto-Laverne and Shirley. It likely aced the Bechdel test more than 50 years before it was invented, but the show became Berg's first lesson in power. The network, offended by one of Laura's cynical zingers that marriages are not made in heaven, axed the show after a single episode. Luckily, Berg was busy polishing another script, this one starring a Maltke-ish heroine, only younger and luckier in love. According to a story Berg loved to tell, her handwritten script for The Rise of the Goldbergs was illegible, so an executive asked her to read it to him, and then, charmed, insisted that she play the lead. On one occasion, she claimed that had been her plan all along. The first episode aired a month after the stock market crash of 1929, perfect timing for a story about a family struggling to stay afloat. Berg got up at 6 to write scripts, perfecting each detail down to the authentic sizzle of eggs on the stove. In the course of 15 years, the Goldbergs expanded to include some 200 characters with lively figures such as the querulous Uncle David, obsessed with his doctor son, Solly. At its height, the serial reached 10 million listeners, airing multiple times per day. The heart of the show was Berg's performance as the redoubtable Molly, a meddler and a chatterbox, but also the show's moral heroine, a problem solver energized by the troubles of others. In the pilot episode, Jake, a dress cutter, needs money to go into business for himself. Molly saves the day grabbing a teapot from a closet where she's been saving a secret stash of cash. Loving and resourceful, Molly was both an homage to Berg's relatives and a compensatory fantasy, a contrast to Berg's own grief-stricken mother who became mired in a lifelong depression. Berg herself wasn't much like Molly. She didn't cook, clean, or even read Hebrew. Lou taught her the Yiddish script for that cookie commercial phonetically. A secular highbrow, she read Russian novels and owned a Picasso. Her workaholic devotion to her fictional family strained her relationship with her daughter, Harriet. Still like Molly, Berg had a deep empathetic curiosity, an extrovert's urge to explore the world around her. To find new plots, she sneaked down to the Lower East Side to eavesdrop, once joining a women's group under an assumed name. From the start, the

0: This service is intended solely for individuals who cannot read conventional print due to a disability. Ineligible listeners risk infringing on copyright laws, and KPBS Radio Reading Service is not responsible for any violations that may occur. Our service may not be redistributed without our written consent. If you agree to these conditions, please continue listening.
1: The Humble Bubba of Sophie Tucker's signature song, My Yiddish Mum. The anxious mama bird in the 1938 poem, Oyen Veg Shit Abom, so terrified her child will freeze that she weighs him down with scarves and hats until he can't lift his wings. Like this sorority of martyrs, Molly sacrificed, crimped, and saved. But she was also full of joy, appetite, and opinion. She was more of a balabost, the Yiddish term for a powerhouse, a do-everything. She took up space instead of shrinking. So did Berg, and her left-leaning politics were part of that force. In the mid-30s, she renegotiated her contracts to gain greater creative control. Increasingly, she filled the show's dialogue with pro-worker, pro-New Deal themes. At a time when the demagogue Father Coughlin was flooding the radio with anti-Semitic hate speech, Berg offered counter-programming. In 1933, Berg ran what amounted to a very special episode, a full Seder, sung by a real cantor, which Pepsodent, her sponsor, agreed to air without ads. The PR move paid off. One telegram read, "Just as Pepsodent acts as a disinfectant, so does your broadcasting to dispel hatred and brings humanity closer together." 6 years later, Berg aired an even more pointed Seder episode in which a thug threw a rock through the Goldbergs' window, a reference to Kristallnacht, which had occurred a few months earlier. At the Seder, Molly compared liberatory ideas to the wind, an invisible force that blows everywhere and can't be contained, even in the face of fascism. Jewish listeners wrote her letters full of pride. Some kept the radio on during their own Seders. One joked darkly that she hoped the Goldbergs wouldn't encourage her neighborhood's Hitlerites. But non-Jewish fans wrote to Berg, too, with a complex parasocial intimacy, often confiding their feelings about her race. A Mrs. W. D. Arena wrote that, having been thrown in with them during travels in Colorado, she had learned to esteem them very highly. A woman whose daughter worked at a hospital assured Berg that poor Jewish patients were the most appreciative demographic. An especially prolific Episcopalian superfan named C.M. Falconer weighed in on the show's plots like a modern recapper and spun out several hair-raising theories about the roots of Jewish men's business savvy. Frank R. Jennings from Chicago sweetly mimicked Molly's accent in a postscript. "Please excuse it, the typewriter. It ain't so well today yet, and don't ask it me why. I don't know why." For both sets of fans, it mattered that the show was made by Jews. "I believe you're really truly Jewish," one viewer enthused. Another described a debate over Berg's ethnicity with her husband, who thought she might be faking it. Still, the question of authenticity was a sensitive one. In 1933, after Berg dropped a Gentile actress who had been temporarily filling in for the girl who played Rosalie, the actress's mother complained to Pepsodent, leading the right-wing gossip columnist Walter Winchell to denounce Berg. "Hitler victims using Hitler methods? Shame." The scandal stung, as bad publicity always did. In radio, advertisers had the final say. But Berg had a weapon of her own. Despite strong ratings, the Goldbergs faced cancellation several times. Her bosses, including and often especially the Jewish ones, had never been fully at ease with the show's ethnic bluntness or its politics. Each time, Berg stayed on top with the help of her fans. Once early in the serial's run, after she skipped a few episodes because she got sick, thousands of worried letters poured in. As the media historian Carol Stable wrote in her 2008 lecture, Red Networks, Women Writers,

writers and the broadcast blacklist. Only its popularity among listeners, which Berg herself repeatedly leveraged in support of the program, kept it on the air. The Goldbergs was canceled in 1945, supposedly because of low ratings, although Berg's family suspected that politics were a factor. A memo had gone around CBS, which listed Berg, who had stumped for FDR, as one of the president's boosters. For a while, Berg hovered in showbiz limbo, developing other projects, including a Negro show and an adaptation of the comic strip Penny about a WASP teenager. She'd already tried out House of Glass, in which she played a very different character, the hotel manager Bessie Glass, a crisp, modern exponent of efficiency, running a family business in the Catskills. But by then it was hard for her fans to accept her as anyone but Molly. In 1948, Berg staged Me and Molly, a Broadway play, and then approached the newly established television networks with a reboot of The Goldbergs, reinvented as a sitcom. Televisions were still pricey gadgets, and the audience was small and urbane. Nearly everything on the air was adapted from radio, theater, and vaudeville. With such attractive IP, Berg was confident that she'd get the go-ahead, but to her shock, she found no takers, even at CBS. With Molly-ish moxie, she pushed back, insisting on a meeting with her old CBS boss, William S. Paley. He relented, and Berg was proved right almost immediately. When the Goldbergs debuted on TV on January 10, 1949, it became a smash hit, with General Foods signing on shortly after. Berg radiated charisma on screen, opening each episode perched in Molly's tenement window, confiding directly to the home viewer about Sanka's benefits. The sleep is left in. Live television was even more breakneck than making radio. It was like mounting a brand new Broadway play each week. But the long hours paid off as Berg helped forge the key elements of TV comedy, down to neighbors bursting through doorways. There was a kinetic spark between Berg and Loeb, evoking the warmth of a long marriage, at once skeptical and tender. Eli Minst, a Yiddish theater star, played Uncle David with a high, wheedling voice, his hands a blur of gesticulation, and the Goldberg children were portrayed by Gentile actors, including the endearing Arlene Fuzzy McQuaid as the preteen Rosalie, a studious girl with a sleek bob. In the series' signature shot, neighbors gossip from their windows across the air shaft, their voices overlapping. These sequences highlighted Molly's gift for speaking, as she often said, from our family to your family. Only a handful of these early episodes still exist, preserved on kinescope, created by filming a TV screen. In one, which aired in September 1949, the Goldbergs get a new, neglectful landlord. As Molly and Jake argue about the best way to confront the problem, Jake, in high dudgeon, waving his finger like a baton, makes the case for a rent strike, tearing up his rent check and calling for a building-wide protest. As he fulminates, he throws in his own Mollypropism: ignorance is 9/10 of the law. Molly, the house moderate, lobbies to treat the landlord like a person giving him a birthday cake. It's played as wacky farce, with Uncle David's voice interrupting Molly's sweet talk with jibes about broken elevators, but it's unmissably political. And though Molly's humanism usually saves the day, this time Jake has a point, aiming for a compromise. Molly accidentally negotiates the rent up by $2. As with much TV from this period, there's a lovable amateurism to the entire endeavor. In one comic sequence, a house painter slaps a series of new colors on the wall, a joke that doesn't land, probably because color TV was still 5 years off. Still, the episode captures the show's rich tonal blend, its combination of screwball comedy and sincere concern with the daily troubles of working people, the small dramas that add up to a life. The show's focus on workers' rights extended behind the scenes.
Berg hired left-wing firebrands like Burl Ives and Garson Cannon as guest stars, and she crossed the color line on both radio and TV, hiring the black actress and civil rights activist Freedie Washington. In 1950, the Goldbergs also helped lead a technician strike, forcing CBS to substitute other programming. Berg herself was a millionaire with a home on Park Avenue and an estate in Bedford Hills. But her project was a magnet for a different crowd, the Bohemian set, who frequented Cafe Society, an integrated nightclub in Greenwich Village. In the late 40s, when television was itself an unpainted wall, it still felt possible for these idealists to define the medium, to tell the types of stories that got censored in Hollywood. That artistic circle included Loeb, an established actor and director who had played Jake on Broadway, a First World War veteran who'd co-written a Marx Brothers movie. Loeb was a pro-union activist devoted to improving the lives of theater workers. He was a natural target during the second Red Scare, McCarthyism, which began in the late 40s, spearheaded by a group of ex-FBI agents who operated under the name American Business Consultants. In 1947, these former G-men started publishing a newsletter called Counterattack, a sort of anti-communist burn book focused on the film industry. In theory, their targets were Communist Party members, but in practice, the net extended to anyone who supported black civil rights or unionization, anyone suspected of being gay or of spreading subversive ideas. When Congress called these targets to testify in front of the House Un-American Activities Committee, HUAC, a group of defiant creators, the Hollywood Ten, refused to name names. They got blacklisted and were jailed for contempt of Congress. Hundreds of artists fled to Europe or went into hiding, working under pseudonyms. Television, still a small industry, wasn't yet a significant target. In fact, in 1949, when American Business Consultants leaned on General Foods and CBS executives, threatening to feature Loeb's name if they didn't agree to subscribe to Counterattack, they simply said no. A year later, everything changed. At the time, the Goldbergs was flying high. Berg had been nominated for Best Actress, and the cast filmed a spin-off movie, Molly, in Los Angeles during their summer break. Then the axe fell. In June, Counterattack had released the book Red Channels, The Report of Communist Influence in Radio and Television, adorned with the image of a red hand clutching a black microphone. It was an amateurish compilation of innuendos presented as fact, the libs of TikTok of its time. Between its covers was a list of 151 people in the entertainment industry, many of them on CBS. Loeb was on the list. The document had no legal force, but that didn't matter. Suddenly, anyone in Red Channels was in danger, along with anyone associated with those people. In September, General Foods gave Berg 2 days to fire Philip Loeb. He rejected the idea of a buyout. He wanted to fight, he told her, and she supported him, hugging him and telling him, "I will stick by you." For a year and a half, Berg held to that promise, stalling, negotiating with her network bosses and her sponsors, hoping the crisis would blow over. Just as she had in the past, Berg used her loyal audience as a tool, threatening to launch a national boycott of General Foods. The threat worked, but the reprieve was temporary. As the pressure built, Berg got desperate. At one point, she approached Cardinal Francis Spellman, who was New York's most infamous power broker. A prominent anti-communist, Spellman moonlighted as a fixer during the Blacklist era, and he'd purportedly helped to rescue Lena Horne and Harry Belafonte as a favor to the TV host Ed Sullivan, who was Catholic. Berg, however, got nowhere. Spellman simply strung her along. CBS had dropped the Goldbergs by then, replacing it with I Love Lucy, which had been scheduled to run as a companion to Berg's show. Berg jumped over to NBC, but no sponsor would sign up with Loeb in the cast.
Finally, in January 1952, she gave in. Loeb got a generous deal, 90% of his salary for the run of the show, money he desperately needed as the sole support of a schizophrenic son who lived in a mental institution. He released a statement that let Berg off the hook. In response, she released a supportive statement saying that she had never believed he was a communist. Still, it was a painful split. Loeb, unable to work, living with the family of his friend and fellow blacklist victim, Zero Mostel, sank into despondency. In 1955, he checked into the Taft Hotel and took an overdose of pills, killing himself. In When Women Invented Television, Armstrong describes her own visit to the Syracuse archive, where she found one slim folder dedicated to Loeb. She struggles to imagine a better ending to the story, another way out. Could Berg have launched that boycott instead of merely threatening to do so? What if she had joined forces with other targets like Hazel Scott, a star at Cafe Society, who, like many black artists, had her name printed in red channels and had her own tragic downfall? Would the McCarthy era have been cut short? Or would the Goldbergs have simply been canceled faster, particularly after CBS, one of the most liberal network, started requiring its staff to sign loyalty oaths? Loeb's blacklisting, Armstrong writes, became one of the first and most ominous signs of the conformity that television would demand. By the time the Goldbergs aired its last episode in 1956, Berg had absorbed the lessons of her age. In the show's final year, she expressed this real politics simply in an interview in Commentary. "You see, darling, I don't bring up anything that will bother people. That's very important. Unions, politics, fundraising, Zionism, socialism, intergroup relations, I don't stress them. And after all, aren't all such things secondary to daily family living?" The Goldbergs were Jewish, but they weren't defensive about it, she explained, nor were they especially aware of their ethnicity. Moreover, the actors who played Rosalie and Sammy were just average-looking young people, not Jewish. Although the show had once been called The Rise of the Goldbergs, Jake would never make it big the way his creator had. "I keep things average," Berg noted. "I don't want to lose friends." At this point, the Goldbergs was airing in syndications watered down by network notes. The family had moved to a Connecticut suburb, tellingly called Haverville, where Molly looked like an ethnic outsider with no air shaft to yell into. Jake had been recast with new actors, first Harold J. Stone, then Robert H. Harris, who exuded a cooler, more distant air, closer to the dad on Father Knows Best. In 1952, the newspaper columnist John Crosby, his era's shrewdest observer of radio and television, had written a biting dispatch describing the rebooted series as mighty subdued, its earning power diminished, its chief male actor missing, its format extensively rearranged. Crosby had sympathy for Berg's vexing situation, but more for Loeb, whom he portrayed as tragically isolated, having been dropped by an industry so wary of controversy that it didn't even have the guts to fire him. Sponsors didn't fight. They simply melted away until Loeb was out of the picture. In its final years, new themes had begun to leach into the Goldbergs, among them a Freudian tendency to blame mothers. "Our beautiful Rosalie, a duckling? I gave her a complex," Molly moans in an episode in which her daughter wants a nose job. Terrified that her nag, nag, nag has risked causing her subconscious psyche to get a trauma, Molly showers Rosalie with praise, then schemes with a plastic surgeon to get her daughter to change her mind. It's a playful, twisty plot, but one overflowing with contradictions, not least the fact that Rosalie is played by McQuaid, whose nose is a button. When Molly asks again and again, "So what's wrong with Rosalie's nose?" no one says it looks too Jewish. In Haverhill, some things couldn't be said. Berg never stopped working, always seeking fresh outlets for her talents.
In 1959, she played a Russian mother whose son is dinged by anti-Semitic quotas in The World of Shalom Aleichem, a joyful independent television production directed by and cast with blacklisted artists, including Mostel. The same year, she broke through on Broadway, winning a Tony for A Majority of One, where she played a Jewish widow who has a romance with a Japanese man. In 1961, Burr got her last shot at television in a show called Mrs. G. Goes to College, Watery Gruel, in which Burr played Sarah Green, a sort of magical Jewess among clean-cut co-eds. That year, she published her memoir, Molly and Me, co-written with her son, Cherney, her frequent collaborator. In the book, she celebrates her standoff with Paley, but makes no mention of the blacklist. There is only one sentence about Loeb, who is described simply as a veteran of Broadway and the movies. By this point, the space for Molly Goldberg had narrowed like a dress cut too small. The television industry was sexist and ageist. Once the Goldbergs was gone, it was also resistant to anything that executives deemed too Jewish. As David Zurawick points out in the book, The Jews of Primetime, there wasn't another explicitly Jewish main character on primetime network television until 1972. Berg's most beloved creation struck assimilated Jewish sophisticates as a corny throwback. The architect Frank Goldberg changed his name to Gary because his wife hated the association. Meanwhile, the Yiddish mama had made a comeback in a sinister new form. In the work of Jewish artists such as Woody Allen and Philip Roth, she was reduced to a punchline and, worse, demoted to a walk-on. By the 1960s, Jewish women were rarely portrayed as protagonists, and when they did show up, it was often as cruel stereotypes: the spoiled princess, the homely Muskite, the castrating mother. In 1965, America's biggest nonfiction bestseller was a satirical self-help book by Dan Greenberg, How to Be a Jewish Mother, full of hacky gags. The last time Berg's fans heard her voice, she was speaking Greenberg's lines on the record album of the book. A Broadway adaptation of the book was in the works after Berg's death from heart failure in 1966. The Yiddish theater legend Molly Picon took the role. I was searching for that album on Spotify when I stumbled across an interview that Berg had done shortly before she died, seemingly the only record of an interaction between the producer and her clearest historical peer, Lucille Ball. There had been a few other pioneering female showrunners, such as Peg Lynch, whose witty sitcom Ethel and Albert debuted on TV not long after the Goldbergs. But solidarity didn't come easily in a culture that trained women to see one another as competition. Lynch, a stylish, younger go-getter from Minnesota, disliked Berg, who she felt had snubbed her at WGA meetings, possibly because Lynch had stolen Berg's TV director, Walter Hart, to oversee her show, or maybe because Lynch, who owned the rights to her show, saw no use for a union. So I was excited to hear what Berg had to say to Ball, the genius comedian who had triumphed in her wake. At the time of the interview, Ball was starring in her second sitcom, The Lucy Show, and during breaks in production, recording breezy, brief episodes of a radio show called Let's Talk to Lucy, in which she interviewed stars like Mitzi Gaynor. A few minutes in, Ball called her guest Molly, then caught her mistake, but Berg reassured her that everyone did that. I scarcely know where one begins and the other ends, she said. It's very gratifying to know that a character that you created 32 years ago still is alive, you see. That makes me very happy. She is a dear person, Molly. After some chat about Berg's teen years at Fleischmann's, Lucy turned the talk rather abruptly to domestic life. What does your home life consist of these days, Gertrude? Berg described her love of travel, her trips to Los Angeles. She had a play in the works, a musical too, a full slate, it felt like. But somehow the dialogue kept veering compulsively back to their roles as wives and mothers. There should be more discipline, Berg said to Ball.
Do you think that the husband should be absolute boss of the household? Ball asked encouragingly. Berg answered in the affirmative. I think that makes a tremendous difference. They were two of the wealthiest, most ingenious businesswomen in America. Berg had invented the family sitcom almost single-handedly on the cusp of the Great Depression, then translated it for the small screen. Ball had turned the genre into a juggernaut, helped shift the format's production to Los Angeles, and innovated the rerun and the three-camera method. Each had played an iconic housewife, although Molly stood in fascinating contrast with Lucy Ricardo. The former was a fixer, the latter a firecracker, prone to fits of mischievous rage, then spanked into submission by her bandleader husband. Both women had survived the McCarthy era. In 1953, Ball had met with HUAC about her 1936 voter registration as a communist, claiming she had done so to appease her socialist grandfather. Her husband and co-star Desi Arnaz allegedly told their studio audience, "The only thing red about Lucy is her hair, and even that's not legitimate." None of those subjects made it into the conversation. Instead, Ball asked if Berg thought, as Ball herself did, that a great many men have relinquished, not even reluctantly, but just sort of, let go of the reins. "Well, because the women have taken over," Berg said. "Women are out there, career women, are out in the world. I think that has a great deal to do with it. Women are embarrassed when they say, 'I'm just a Hausfrau.'" "They shouldn't be," Ball said. "Certainly they shouldn't be," Berg said. "What is greater than the career of raising a family?" Listening to the exchange made me feel uneasy, the way I often do lately. It felt like a performance, although it was hard to say for whom it was intended. Housewives who might resent their success? Men who controlled their industry? Each other? There's history, and then there's what's missing from history. What got cut in the edit? Suppressed from the conversation? Berg's story faded for many reasons, including the fact that most episodes of her show didn't air in reruns. Perhaps she simply died too young to be reclaimed by the next generation of women and celebrated as a role model. But there was also the fact that despite her remarkable accomplishments, Berg's life couldn't be easily packaged as a feel-good story. Nostalgia for a more innocent time, the way 50s sitcoms were decades later, treated as documentaries, their narrow portraits of the American family, repurposed by conservatives as if they were a real shared childhood memory. In her memoir, Berg had trimmed the worst bits out, and as the decades passed, so did the people around her. And who could blame them? At the height of the blacklist, network executives had been cowardly. Sponsors had folded without hesitation. It happens all the time these days, everywhere you look, at universities, newspapers, law firms. Hard times don't make easy history, but liberatory ideas, like the wind, blow everywhere. And our final article today is titled "Ina Garten on Calvin Tompkins's Good Cooking." By 1974, when Calvin Tompkins wrote his definitive profile of Julia Child, she had published both volumes of the wildly successful Mastering the Art of French Cooking and was 12 years into her television show, The French Chef, on public television in Boston. Tompkins captures what made Julia so popular, both the force of her personality and her ability to make people believe that a proper beef bourguignon could change their lives. Julia made it look easy, but as Tompkins shows us behind the scenes, no one worked harder. His descriptions of her cooking demonstrations across the country convey how exhausting they must have been and how critical they were to her success. Julia believed deeply in the joy that comes from cooking a French dish and genuinely wanted viewers to share her enthusiasm. The origin story has, of course, become famous. Julia discovered French cuisine in 1948 when her husband, Paul, a State Department officer, was assigned to the American Embassy in Paris. It was just after the Second World War, a time of prosperity and innovation in the U.S.
Working women had been the backbone of the economy during the fighting, and they now considered cooking at home a chore that they'd prefer to replace with frozen TV dinners, baking mixes, and Chef Boyardee. Even in the 1960s, when Julia began publishing cookbooks, no one, and I mean no one, was looking for a recipe that required hunting for ingredients in three grocery stores and a cheese shop, or worse, one that called for ingredients that were actually recipes in themselves, such as 2 cups homemade fish stock and 1 tablespoon demi-glace. The recipes in Mastering the Art of French Cooking were long and complicated. Alfred A. Knopf, Julia's publisher, famously said that he'd eat his hat if anyone bought a book with that title. But by the time of her New Yorker profile, Knopf had sold 1.25 million copies of the first volume alone, and Julia had single-handedly and permanently changed the form. In 1962, after the Childs moved to Boston, Julia had casually invented the TV cooking show. As Tompkins notes, she brought a copper bowl, some eggs, and a whisk to the local public television station, where she was scheduled as a guest for a standard sit-down interview. Instead, she made an omelet on the air, and the segment proved so popular that the channel offered her a regular show. Having changed the cookbook world, she would now break ground by teaching people how to cook on TV. These are details many of us know, but Tompkins vividly captures the sense of authenticity that set Julia apart. In the 60s, TV was mostly news programs hosted by male anchors, such as Walter Cronkite, scripted entertainment like The Dick Van Dyke Show, talk and variety series, and cartoons. Rarely did anyone bring to television Julia's big, warm personality and joie de vivre, which blazed through our little black-and-white screens before later transitioning, of course, to color. She wasn't there to sell you anything or to become famous. In fact, Tompkins reports, Julia gave the earnings from her cooking demonstrations to WGBH, the station that had launched her TV career. She was on the road because she was so joyful about cooking and so connected to her viewers that she wanted them to feel the same satisfaction she experienced making a souffle or a spun sugar cage. She was like an irrepressible child, and her unscripted enthusiasm and delight were contagious. We talk about authenticity so much today that it has become a cliche, but the term truly applied to Julia, and the quality endeared her to millions. People have often speculated about whether she radiated ease on television because she was slightly drunk when she was filming. Not true. But as Tompkins wrote, it may be that real spontaneity has become so rare that it requires an explanation. If someone forgot to leave the butter out overnight for a cake, Julia, instead of getting flummoxed, would say, "Well, here's what you do when that happens." She paved the way for those who followed her, including me. Beyond explaining the basics of cooking in her extraordinary books, she invented a career in food that virtually didn't exist before she came along, making it possible 65 years later for me to have the privilege of teaching people how to be joyful about the kitchen. For that, I will be forever grateful. Well, that's all the time we have for today. This has been Dale with The New Yorker.

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1: Hello, and welcome to our program. My name is Judy Benson, and I'll be reading from the March 16th edition of People Magazine, here on Sight and Sound Radio. Cover page. Valerie Bertinelli. I love my life right now. The star digs deep at 65, how she finally let go of childhood trauma, breakups, and body shame, bad boob jobs and all. I am who I am. On the cover is Valerie in a dusty rose-colored sweater with a big smile. Main article. Valerie Bertinelli, becoming perfectly imperfect. With a new freedom, the star, 65, finds happiness in letting go of body shame and childhood trauma. It's never too late to make peace with yourself. By Liz McNeil. Photographs by Andrew Eklis. Accompanying the article is a picture of Valerie, this time outside in rain boots, umbrella, and a rain jacket. When Valerie Bertinelli talks about getting emotionally naked, she strips down right away, from discussing how she let go of body shame, my poor body, I was so mean to it, to dishing on love and sex, I'm not dead inside, to disposing of boob jobs she had back in the 80s. At 65, the star and celebrity chef has found a new freedom in embracing the perfectly imperfect. That's how she ended up posing without clothes for the cover of her new book, Getting Naked. I thought I might as well expose myself there too, she says. She's also already to free herself from something much deeper. I was carrying secrets no one can see. For the first time, she reveals that she was sexually abused at 11 years old. It wasn't something she planned to share in her new book, but time and therapy changed her mind. I don't feel shame about it anymore, she says. I'm pissed off that it happened. Today, she says, I'm a survivor. After her last relationship with writer Mike Goodnell ended in a difficult breakup in 2024, she still leads with her heart. That's all part of the emotional connection she shares with fans who followed her for decades. Since she first appeared on One Day at a Time at age 15 to Hot in Cleveland opposite her friend Betty White, and now as a proud part of the Drew crew of lifestyle experts on the Drew Barrymore show. On a recent rainy day in Los Angeles that ended in a double rainbow, she relaxes at her cozy home on a hill with 14-year-old rescue dog Luna and two very independent cats, Henry and Batman. I'm a senior taking care of seniors, she jokes. Warm, bubbly, and candid as ever, she knows what makes her happy. Watching her 34-year-old son Wolfgang, from her first marriage to Eddie Van Halen, perform on tour, where they call her Mama Wolf, cooking at home and learning to let go. Still, it took time. It's about getting to the raw truth, she says. And when 2024 came, it was the worst year of my life, and I thought, oh, I got more shit to do. What was happening in 2024? I had four surgeries within 6 months. I had breast implants taken out, and there were complications. My hair started to fall out. I was having emotional trouble with people in my life, and I just wasn't happy. After two divorces, I felt like a failure. I had gotten fired from a job hosting on Food Network that I really loved. Before that, my parents died. My son's father, Eddie Van Halen, died. I just thought I must be really having to learn something. You dug into the roots of your body shame. All that shame has nothing to do with my body. It was just something to take out my shame on. Being told your body isn't perfect enough, you're still not 110 pounds. Well, who could be? I'll never see that size again, and I don't need to. I need to get all those voices out of my head. Why do I have so much self-loathing? That's not normal. It's because trauma happened in my childhood. I can't speak for everybody else, but it's pretty textbook. You reveal you were sexually abused at 11. I had no plan to reveal this. This is going to be a book about teaching people how to love themselves. Then I had a huge anxiety attack at the end of 24 that really brought me to my knees. And I knew I needed to do more work. And that's when I really dug deep. Why now? If it can help anybody, then great. Now this has taken me 10 years at least. The first time I said out loud to my therapist, I thought, I'm going to feel better now. It got worse before it got better. I maybe eat a little bit more, drink a little bit more. When you stop eating things for comfort, stop drinking alcohol, it exposes your feelings. I don't feel shame about it anymore. I'm pissed off that it happened. I guess because I'm healing from it, it's not so scary anymore. I can say it out loud. I was sexually assaulted. It doesn't feel like it owns me anymore. Did you tell anyone? Not until I met Ed. Ed and I had long conversations, and then I held it in for a long time. You've been so honest about your struggles with your weight. How do you feel now? Would I like my body to be more taut and not have this? She shows off her upper arms, of course, but I'm in my 60s. I can carry my 35-pound dog, Luna, who recently had a leg amputated because of cancer. I can stand watching my son for 2 hours on stage, and that's heaven. Do you weigh yourself anymore? Sometimes, after Christmas, I was like, how much did I go up? Because my jeans are awfully tight, but I'm also not going to drive myself crazy. I lost way too much weight in 2024 because I was so stressed out that I never want to be that weight again either. I'm finally at a comfortable place where my clothes fit. They're not too big, not too small. I'm fine where I am, even though I have a little pooch. Who cares? Have you tried GLP-1s? I don't judge anybody for how they lose weight. It's really flipping hard to do. It doesn't mean I won't have a necklace. It doesn't mean I won't try GLP-1s, but it's no for now. You pose naked at 65. Part of me also feels like at this age, if I can look that good, do it. I don't know what I'm going to look like when I'm 80, but at 65, it looks pretty effing good. I don't think that's arrogant. I felt bad about myself for too many decades. I'm going to feel good about myself now. How is it different from your bikini photos you took in 2009 after you lost more than 40 pounds on Jenny Craig? I was a good 20 pounds thinner at least, but it's also something that I can't keep off. It felt better doing this. You had breast implants taken out in 2024. What led to that decision? I had a boob job 35 to 40 years ago. I liked it for a while, and then I started to hate it. I had gained and lost so much weight that my boobs were just, I felt like they were down to my belly button. It was like, I want my small boobs back. Just take them out, please. And then I got a horrible infection. What happened? I had surgery. The surgeon took out the implant and the surrounding tissue, and then my breast became infected and started to cave in on itself. It became a crater. Anyway, those were my boobs. And you want to date me? It was so serious. I have to find the humor. How are you feeling now? They're completely different boobs. I've had to have more surgery to take them out. Me and Lisa got his pointing to her dog and two of her five cats. I'm the only ones looking at my boobs anyway, but I can't see without my glasses on, so I'll have to date somebody who can't see. Speaking of dating, what happened with your last boyfriend, Mike Goodenough? Here's the thing about big, loud mistakes. I was given the opportunity to learn a really deep, life-changing lesson, and that is what I'm grateful for. And if I ever do start dating again, I ain't talking about it for a long time. I've got to see if it works out first. I'm not ruling it out. I love men, but I don't want to make them make me crazy, and I don't want to make them crazy either. Are you interested in dating again? June and I talk a lot about this because she's where I'm at right now. We're very happy being single. I haven't been with that many people. I don't want butterflies. Now my therapist says, you just had a bad experience with butterflies last time out. Why don't you just sit and wait and see what happens? Don't rule out butterflies. I won't, but I have to know they're butterflies, not anxiety, and learn to differentiate. Still, you write about how watching Metallica lead singer James Hetfield lit your pilot light. After my second divorce, I was like, I'm going to be a cat lady and I'm fine with that. But when I got my little pilot light lit again by watching someone on stage just be magnetic, I'm like, he's hot. Wait, did I just say someone was hot? You could put Brad Pitt in front of me. I'd be saying no thanks. And he is hot. I like that I found somebody attractive for a hot minute because it meant I wasn't dead inside. Love, when it's right, can be magical. Do you still think about your first husband, Ed? There'll always be a huge part of my heart that contains Ed. He gave me the greatest gift, our son. Would we have been intimate together again? I don't think so, but I've never loved another man the way I loved Ed. Never say never. I love my life right now. Every time I think I want to share it with a man, I'm like, but do I? After such tough times, how'd you come out the other side? I found these pockets of joy, watching Wolfie on stage and watching the audience fall in love with him. The Drew Show was my oasis. I think through all the emotional and physical stuff, I was still able to go, this is wonderful. Val's new ventures, the Drew Barrymore Show. She's like Betty White that way, just a big open heart, says Bert and Elodie, a lifestyle expert on the show. Valerie's Place. Her digital platform was launched on February 25th as a smorgasbord of food and fun. It's three cooking shows, a podcast, and a book group, says Bert and Ellie, who recently hosted a live demo making spicy arvada penne. I want to build a community where everybody is welcome. It's a place where people can come into my kitchen and cook with me because I've missed that a lot. Love Again. On May 9th, she returns to acting alongside Eric McCormick in the Lifetime movie, which she calls A Gorgeous Love Story. The Lightness of Being. In an exclusive excerpt from her book, Bertinelli explores what she discovered from bearing it all. One night last summer, I went skinny dipping, and no one was more surprised than me. I was between jobs, as we actors say, and licking my wounds after my divorce. My second marriage to Tom Vidal ended in 2022. My bank account felt about as low as my spirit, so these were not my easiest days. After a light dinner, I wasn't ready for TV or sleep. I stepped outside to breathe in the summer night. No alcohol was involved, just a cocktail of gratitude, orange blossoms, and roses from my garden. It all felt delicious and alive, and the next thing I knew, I was peeling off my clothes and diving into my pool, buck as naked as the day I was born. I swam a few slow laps. All of Los Angeles could see me if they knew the right perch and had a pair of high-powered binoculars handy. A Southwest Airlines jet taking off from Hollywood Burbank flew overhead. I waved. The security cameras around my yard, I waved to them too. Why not? I felt naughty in the best way, like a cosmic reminder. Hey girl, you're alive. Enjoy it. I kicked off the wall and swam. I was buoyant, light, weightless. I understood why dolphins leapt out of the water. They're happy. I couldn't remember the last time I had gone skinny dipping, if ever. When I was younger? Even then, I was so self-conscious about a body that I had no business being self-conscious about. But not tonight. Tonight, I flipped through the water and felt good. My limbs were strong, my body capable, my skin unjudged. No tugging at my swimsuit, no concerns about whether it was flattering. I wasn't wearing a stitch of clothing, and I felt perfectly in my skin. From Getting Naked by Valerie Bertinelli. Next article. Life in the wake of immigration raids. We're under a cloud of fear. For months, thousands of officers swept through Minneapolis, apprehending immigrants. Now, a shaken school district reveals how its community has changed and how its members are helping each other. By Janelle Griffith. Photographs by Jordan Vonderhaar. Accompanying the article is a picture of her mother, Tracy Huerta, and her two sons, Diego 4 and Justin 7, outside of Valley View School, posing with their passports. They are part of the Columbia Heights Public School District, where one-fifth of the 3,400 students are now virtual to avoid ICE. It will make me happy if they go away, Justin, the 7-year-old, says at the agents. Tucked inside a cubby in a preschool classroom at Valley View Elementary School, just north of Minneapolis, are the signs of a little boy's life interrupted. A blanket pattern in black cats, bats, and spider webs, and a small stuffed dinosaur with floppy white fabric for teeth. This is what 5-year-old Liam Conejo Ramos left behind on January 20th, when federal officers took him and his immigrant father, Adrian Conejos Arias, to the South Texas Family Residential Center for roughly 2 weeks. He hasn't been back to school since. There are 570 kids at Valley View, and 4 of them have been detained, as of 30 parents or caregivers from the school, amid President Donald Trump's immigration crackdown. A campaign promise that provoked unprecedented outcry over its scope and use of force. The White House maintains that its focus is on criminals, but advocates say innocents have been swept up by as many as 4,000 agents around the city. Even though we are U.S. citizens, we're afraid, says Tracy Huerta, 32, an English language teacher at Liam's school. We always carry our passports. In mid-February, officials said the Immigration and Customs Enforcement, or ICE, which is planning operations in other cities, would draw down in Minneapolis after more than 2 months. People recently went there to speak with community members. Hear their stories. We're seeing them break down. Nicole Herhe, 35, Valley View Elementary social worker. A lot of students talk about trouble sleeping because of all the noise. They're hearing the sirens. They're hearing the whistles and the car alarms of protesters. And this has been going on for months now. When their brains are consistently not getting enough sleep, obviously they're tired in school. But then it's creating trouble concentrating. We're seeing quicker responses to little stimuli. We're seeing them break down more frequently. Their brains are in this kind of fear response mode, and the littlest thing might set them off. I'm out at recess duty, and we've seen ICE by our playground. That's not something that we should have to be monitoring or dealing with. A school administrator's low point. Jason Coleman, 51, Valley View Elementary Principal. I've lost kids to cancer. I've lost kids to violence. I've never had to do this. 9 days after Liam was detained, I took two of my other students to the Whipple Federal Building in Minneapolis at the request of their mother, who was detained there after an immigration check-in. Knowing what we're about, the values, ethics, and morals educators have regarding protecting and keeping kids safe, I felt like I was delivering them to jail. That's what it felt like to me. Those two little boys were so brave and tough, though, going through the metal detectors and seeing all the people with guns. We're pleased that the two brothers and their mother have since been released and the boys have been returned to our school. Fear to have fun where it's not safe. Muhammad Jama, 15, Columbia Heights High School, 10th grader. I used to play out in the snow with other kids in my neighborhood because I've always considered this a safe area. Nowadays, we don't. I don't like going out. I prefer to stay inside. I feel safe at home and at school and at my extended family's houses, but I don't feel safe anywhere else. That's what really hurts. As a Somali American, I feel like they're going to come get me. Why don't people want us here? Valley View Elementary teacher who requested anonymity. I've been in the U.S. since I was a baby, so I have a naturalized citizenship. All I've ever known is Minnesota. That's the same as many of the students. This is our home. And they have the question of, why don't people want us here? Why don't people like us? I don't know how to answer those questions, because I have the same ones. Every aspect of daily life has been impacted. Zena Stevnik, 51, Columbia Heights Public School Superintendent. Sometimes for an hour before I get into my office, I'll be driving the neighborhoods where I know the students were stopped. They're being questioned and then released, oftentimes. It's a daily occurrence. I meet with them afterwards and they're visibly shaken. That type of fear is not only happening in our children, but also with many of our staff who are people of color, or families who just want to go to the store or go to work or bring their children to school. We're under a cloud of fear instilled all around us. My main focus is safety for our community. So many of our students who have been detained were on their way to or on their way from home, from school. Almost every aspect of our daily lives has been impacted. So many community members are being vigilant. Things you actually can do. Jew Zuckel, 45, volunteers to deliver groceries to scared families staying home. Our church meets in the high school, and a bunch of us already have been working with schools for years. When stuff started getting crazier, the high school told us they need to help with groceries. So we showed up, and there will be piles of food for us to rent out to. Once stuff hit the news, other people started coming, bringing more food. My daughters, who were 17 and 14, got really excited to help as well. We're trying to encourage everyone. Don't just sit for 4 hours and scroll and be overwhelmed. There's things you can actually do. We've never seen this many people in our community this activated. It stinks it had to be this way, but it's encouraging. We're called to love our neighbors. Matthew Hinton, 55, pastor at Heights Church, who delivers goods with Zuckel. As a pastor, I believe that we're called to love our neighbors and to serve our neighbors. This is a way that it's not interfering with the efforts of law enforcement, but at the same time, it's helping people that we know are being impacted. One place where I delivered to, as I was getting ready to leave, one of the people came out, and I held the door for him and handed him the bags. To see the relief on his face that I wasn't a threat, to me, that was positive feedback. What we're doing is helping someone who is in need. Next article. The Yorks Uncovered, the Making and Unmaking of a Royal Family. Ex-Prince Andrew's arrest has exposed a family long shielded by royal privilege, placing Sarah Ferguson under new scrutiny and leaving urgent questions about the future facing their daughters, by Henry Hill and Simon Perry. When former Prince Andrew was arrested on the morning of February 19th, the shock spread quickly through a family long insulated from the consequence, an institution conditioned to contain damage, and a public no longer willing to accept royal privilege as a shield. What began as a legal crisis with Queen Elizabeth's long-favored son, detained for 11 hours on suspicion of misconduct in public office, linked to allegations that he improperly shared information as a UK trade envoy with the late convicted sex offender Jeffrey Epstein, became something broader. A moment of exposure for the palace culture that protected him and his family for decades. They thought they'd be able to operate like this under the radar, says Andrew Lowney, author of Entitled, The Rise and Fall of the House of York. They're clearly up to their necks in exploiting their royal status. For years, the Yorks occupied a peculiar space inside the monarchy, prominent enough to trade on status, peripheral enough to avoid sustained scrutiny. Andrew's sense of entitlement was not simply indulged, it was reinforced from childhood. Recently, Elizabeth had settled into her reign and found time to be a more present mother. Andrew, 66, grew up protected and rarely corrected. He has been pampered all the way through his life in this bubble, Lonnie says. Status is everything to him. It's his only sense of identity. That extended to Andrew's ex-wife, Sarah Ferguson, 66, who was repeatedly welcomed back into the royal fold even as she sought to monetize her proximity to it. Meanwhile, their daughters, Princess Beatrice and Princess Eugenie, were raised with extraordinary privilege and shaped by the expectation that royal protection would endure. That assumption no longer holds, as traits once indulged inside the monarchy have become liabilities. At the private school Gordonston, where his older brother King Charles 77 endured a strict education, Andrew received more latitude. In the Royal Navy, he enjoyed preferential treatment. Socially, biographers say, he leaned heavily on his then Duke of York title, announcing it loudly in nightclubs and expecting deference. His own description of priorities, recounted by Lowney as a prince first, a naval officer second, and a husband third, revealed a world view shaped by hierarchy rather than responsibility. Even now, Lowney says, Andrew thinks he's anointed, and that his deeply inferior people have turned on him. Time and again, Andrew was buffered by the system, his missteps managed quietly or even overlooked entirely. Even after concerns began circulating about his association with Epstein, Queen Elizabeth continued to grant him honors and public visibility. She saw no gap between the monarchy and shielding her son, says Catherine Mayer, author of Divide and Rule. One thing was her duty as monarch, and one was her duty as a mother, and she felt that those things were fully aligned. By 2015, Andrew's standing had already been gravely weakened by sexual assault allegations made by the late

0: This service is intended solely for individuals who cannot read conventional print due to a disability. Ineligible listeners risk infringing on copyright laws, and KPBS Radio Reading Service is not responsible for any violations that may occur. Our service may not be redistributed without our written consent. If you agree to these conditions, please continue listening.
1: Annual allowance after her divorce from Charles. Ferguson's was estimated at roughly $475,000. She was introduced to this lifestyle and kept living it, says Robert Jobson, author of The Windsor Legacy. She was desperate for money. What followed was a series of reinventions. Spokeswoman, brand ambassador, author, television personality. Each drawing on the currency of her then Duchess of York title as she lived with Andrew at the Grand Royal Lodge. From Weight Watchers to Wedgwood China, from memoirs to children's books, the ventures varied, but the strategy remained consistent. Proximity for profit. She's always been a fighter. That's her trademark, says a friend. When it came to palace life, Ferguson was technically out, yet repeatedly welcomed back into royal spaces. Ascot, Wimbledon, Sandringham. They turned a blind eye, Blondie says. That arrangement was tested in 2010 when Ferguson was filmed in a News of the World sting appearing to offer access to Andrew in the form of meetings and introductions in exchange for cash. She withdrew from public view only to resurface later, forgiven and treated as a stabilizing presence in Andrew's life. Now the system that once allowed such recoveries has collapsed. The release of new Epstein-related material has renewed focus on Ferguson's actions, including her efforts to maintain contact with Epstein after his 2009 release from prison amid her financial struggles. This time no one is going to give her the airspace, says royal author Ingrid Seward. Lowney adds that Ferguson, who has not been seen publicly in months and is believed to be in hiding abroad, will find it very hard to come back. A friend describes the moment as sobering. She always thinks she can bounce back, the insider says, but this isn't something that can blow over. Beatrice, 37, and Eugenie, 35, were raised inside that ecosystem, and their childhood was lavish even by royal standards. Exotic holidays, private jets, yacht trips, extravagant birthday parties, and years spent living comfortably among the ultra-wealthy. They lived in palace apartments, stayed in alpine chalets, and were raised with the assumption that royal status endured. Andrew reinforced that belief as a father, having pushed for his daughters to be styled as Her Royal Highness and retain princess titles from birth. When Eugenie married Jack Brooksbank in 2018, Andrew insisted on a full-scale royal wedding in Windsor Castle's St. George's Chapel, complete with security and public spectacle, despite mounting questions about his own standing inside the family. According to sources, he bristled at comparisons to Prince Harry's wedding earlier that year, determined that his younger daughter's ceremony not be seen as a lesser affair. She's a granddaughter of the Queen, a princess of the blood, Lonnie says. He believed that she should get everything. Early criticism that the sisters worked too little and vacationed too much was often dismissed as unfair. Both attended university and pursued professional careers, though their royal status inevitably shaped opportunities available to them. They continued to maintain royal residences at Kensington Palace and St. James Palace despite not holding working royal titles, an arrangement Andrew is said to have pressed for. Their careers developed in relationship-driven private sectors. Beatrice built a career in international tech partnerships, while Eugenie works in the high-end art world. Attention has now turned to their own financial dealings. The UK Charity Commission says it is assessing concerns raised about Eugenie's nonprofit, the Anti-Slave Collective, whose missions include stopping sexual exploitation, following media questions over spending and disclosures. Their economic prospects depended on maintaining within the royal family, Lowney says of Eugenie and Beatrice. Their jobs and client relations are based on being princesses. Their proximity now carries repercussions. The release of new Epstein-related material has sharpened questions about what Beatrice and Eugenie themselves knew. The sisters appear in the files, which reference a lunch with Epstein alongside their mother at his Palm Beach, Florida mansion, just days after his 2009 release from prison for solicitation of a minor. Emails cited in the material further allege that Epstein sought palace tours from the sisters for acquaintances, raising fresh scrutiny about how access was handled within the York family. In the wake of the disclosures, the sisters spent Christmas Day in 2025 with their uncle King Charles rather than with their parents. They're caught between a rock and a hard place over loyalty to their parents and their future, Lowney says. The York's trajectory fits a familiar royal pattern. Once the line of succession moves on, spares are left to navigate lives shaped by status, but then on purpose. They have all had privileges.

0: is with none of the responsibilities, Seward says, and that can lead them into all kinds of trouble. Some royals adapted. Princess Anne and Prince Edward chose not to style their children as princess and prince and encouraged independent lives. Others, given privilege without structure, floundered. What's changed now, Meyer says, is that the public tolerance for indulgence without accountability has collapsed. While Charles is said to remain very fond of his nieces, Seward says, others anticipate a distancing from both the monarch and his heir, Prince William. Onlooker say William, 43, has long favored a harder line on Andrew. William wants it all cleaned up before he gets on the throne, Lonnie says. He wants it dealt with now. That boundary is starting to show. Beatrice and Eugenie have reportedly been told they will not be attending Royal Ascot this spring, one of the most visible dates on the royal calendar, and an event the sisters have historically participated in alongside senior family members. Privately, sources say, Beatrice and Eugenie remain close to both their parents while trying to protect their young families from the storm. Both sisters have two children of their own, adding an urgency to questions about how much distance and independence they can realistically create from their parents' fallout. Friends say the sisters have been lying low, absent from their usual social circuit. They're like a lost ship right now, one says. Adds Seward, they're tarnished by this. It's affected their lives a great deal. For Andrew and Ferguson, the immediate reality is one of retreat. At least under investigation, Andrew remains kept secluded on the Sandringham estate as authorities review newly available material. Ferguson has yet to appear publicly and is believed to be weighing where to live and how to fund her life. For the Yorks, the exposure is no longer containable. What was once highly managed has reached its limit, not only for a former duke, but for the system that shielded him for decades. A stronger intervention early on, notes Meyer, might have prevented all of this. Growing up York. Family portrait. The former couple with Beatrice and Eugenie in 1996, posing together seated on a lawn. Their father and mother bring drama to their lives, Jacobson says of the princesses. Lavish milestones. At Beatrice's Victorian-themed 18th birthday party at Windsor Castle in 2006, everything was over the top, says Seward. The family is again pictured together in 18th century costume for the birthday party. Defining moment. The sisters were wildly mocked for their headwear at their cousin William's 2011 wedding. They want to hold on to their royal status as a family, friend says. It's their identity. Keeping score. In the run-up to Eugenie's 2018 wedding to Jack Brooksbanks, Andrew pointedly noted that the guest list would be larger than Harry and Meghan's, underscoring tensions around status and scale. A notable absence. Andrew did not appear in photos released by the palace from Beatrice's 2020 wedding to Eduardo Mapelli Mazzi. Family in focus, out of sight. Since his release under investigation on February 19th, Andrew has remained in his secluded cottage in Sandringham. King Charles visited the estate the following weekend, but the brothers did not meet. In retreat. This has really hit her, friend says of Ferguson, who has been reported to be at a wellness center in Switzerland and another in Ireland. Under strain. In the days after Andrew's arrest, Eugenie was seen out alone in London on February 25th. They're heartbroken, as sources with princesses. It's an incredibly painful and introspective moment for them. Breaking cover. Beatrice stepped out in London on February 27th for the first time since her father's arrest. They've been lying low, a family friend says of the sisters. Fergie Inc. How Fergie turned royal status into income. Royal pitch. In 1999, she appeared at Macy's in New York City as a spokeswoman for British China brand Redgwood, promoting her tableware line and signing autographs. Second act. 2 years after signing on as a Weight Watchers spokeswoman in 1997, she released Dieting with the Duchess, and she has since written dozens of books. Turning point. The Little Red book series In Doll began as a fundraising project for her charity Chances for Children. Her ventures closed earlier this year amid Epstein-related revelations. Caught on camera. In 2010, News of the World published secretly filmed footage showing Ferguson offering introduction to her ex-husband Andrew for $700,000. The spare problem. Life is number two. Princess Margaret drifted into excess and resentment, with biographers pointing to a diminished role and lack of control over her own life. Dividing line. Charles wasn't believed to favor his brother's appointment as UK trade envoy, raising questions about the roles of secondary royals. Brothers at odds. Harry reflected on growing up second to the heir in his memoir Spare. I was the shadow, the support, the plan B, he's quoted as saying. The next chapter. Beatrice and Eugenie's decision to spend Christmas with King Charles signaled where they see their future. They did the right thing, says Jepson. Insiders say the main challenge for the sisters is navigating loyalty to the crown while managing distance from their parents' missteps. 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Next article. Murder in Los Angeles. The hairstylist, his wife, and her lover. Monica Cimentilli wanted her husband, Fabio, dead to collect his life insurance and asked her boyfriend to help, by Christine Pelsick. The cries of a teenage girl reached 911 dispatch shortly before 5 p.m. on January 23, 2017. My dad is outside and he's bleeding. He won't wake up, said 16-year-old Isabella Cimentilli. Minutes later, she arrived at her family's home in Swank, Woodland Hills, California, to find her father, Canadian-born hair care executive Fabio Cimentilli, who once styled the hair of Jennifer Lopez and Jennifer Love Hewitt, alone and unconscious. Police who responded to the call discovered the house where Fabio, 49, lived with his wife, Monica, and daughters, Jessica and Isabella, in disarray, and the body of Fabio stabbed 7 times from behind, near his favorite chair on the patio. It appeared kind of a surprise attack, recalls retired Los Angeles police detective Barry Tellis. Who would want Fabio, a seemingly happily married, well-liked figure, nicknamed Big Daddy, dead? The question would dog authorities for nearly a decade during the investigation and prosecution of his spouse and 2 criminal conspirators, now featured in the final cut. The March 9th episode of People Magazine Investigates on Investigation Discovery. Initially interviewed on the day of her husband's murder, Monica, 54, a former makeup artist who met Fabio in Toronto and married him in 1997, told police she had left Fabio at home while she ran an errand at 3:30. She returned home to find Isabella just home from school calling 911. Monica was upset, says retired detective Ryan Vernon. But days later, when Monica hosted a memorial for Fabio, her behavior struck some guests as odd. Fabio's sister, Lori Piccolio, recalls seeing her with Robert Baker, a trainer at her gym. They are talking very close, says Piccolo. We thought they must be good friends. Investigators soon uncovered a darker connection between Monica and Baker, 63, who had previously worked in adult films. DNA from blood samples looked at the crime scene while pressing police to release his $1.6 million life insurance settlement. She was not like, who killed my husband, recalls Detective Tellis. It was, I want the money, show me the money. They were arrested together in June 2017. Monica was charged with masterminding a plot to murder her husband for his money, while Baker faced a first-degree murder charge. Both pleaded not guilty. While they were awaiting trial that were delayed for years, Baker suddenly changed his plea to guilty in 2023. Then, after years of searching for the second figure seen on the video, investigators tracked down Christopher Austin, 40, Baker's friend and accomplice. Austin confessed to police and pleaded no contest to second-degree murder. He went on to testify against Monica, and she was convicted on April 11, 2025. Monica and Baker were sentenced to life without parole, Austin serving 15 years to life. Meanwhile, Fabio's family remains devastated. Monica grieved with us. She held us tight, says Piccolo. We were all shocked to see the horror of her. Fatal attraction. 1. Baker and Monica traveled together to Los Angeles and a South Carolina beach weeks after Fabio's murder. 2. Arrested in Los Angeles on June 14, 2017, Baker and Monica were recorded on a microphone in the back of a police car. Don't talk, said Monica. 3. Baker testified at Monica's trial that he killed Fabio because I wanted her. She had nothing to do with it, he said. 4. Despite Baker's testimony, Monica was sentenced to life without parole. Accomplice Christopher Austin pleaded no contest to murder. Next article. Kurt and Wyatt Russell, our family photo album. The father and son, now co-starring on Apple TV's Monarch Legacy of Monsters, look back on their acting careers and the moments that have shaped their lives. By Lizzie Hyman. In the Russell household, the belief that you could do whatever you set your mind to wasn't just encouraged, it was expected. How could it be otherwise? Kurt Russell, the son of late actor Bing Russell and Wyatt Russell, Kurt's son with Goldie Hawn, and maternal half-brothers to actors Oliver and Kate Hudson, are part of a family so deeply rooted in Hollywood that even life's most formative moments have unfolded in front of the camera. Did I take my first steps in that movie? Wyatt 39 asks his dad, studying a photo of his parents on the set of 1987's Overboard. I think you did, Kurt 74 responds. The camera goes by and you see a little 8-month-old Y. The notion that no dream was off limits extended beyond acting too. I was shocked when at the age of 12, Wyatt said, Dad, I think I want to play hockey all the time now, recalls Kurt, who also shares an older son, Boston Russell 46, with ex-wife Susan Hubley. Wyatt went on to play professional ice hockey until a 2010 injury redirected his path towards acting. I never talk to my kids about what they should do. They just go do it, Kurt adds. It was like, go commit, do what you want. They knew from watching that Goldie and I just go out there and crank it out. And crank it out he has. A Golden Globe and Emmy-nominated actor, Kurt found fame as a teenager working with the Walt Disney Company before taking on iconic roles, including former Special Forces soldier turned criminal Snake Plissken in 1981's Escape from New York, helicopter pilot R.J. McReady battling a shape-shifting alien in 1982's The Thing, and legendary lawman Wyatt Earp in 1993's Tombstone. It didn't take long for Wyatt to follow his dad's footsteps, entering the acting world at age 23 and starring in projects like 2022 Jump Street, The Falcon and the Winter Soldier, and most recently the Western drama Broke. And he has two kids of his own, sons Buddy 5 and Boone 2 with wife Meredith Hagman. Now Kurt and Wyatt are collaborating on a project, portraying younger and older versions of the same character in season 2 of Apple TV's Monarch Legacy of Monsters. In the process, they're growing together, as actors and as people. It's always nice to watch any actor you work with find their confidence, and all of you kids did that. The only one it really never clicked for was Goldie, Kurt jokes. So with the whole Hudson-Russell clan ever create something together, it would be a blast, Kurt says. The Making of Monarch. Playing the same character at different stages of life on Monarch Legacy of Monsters, Kurt and Wyatt don't film together. Instead, they collaborate with makeup artist and cinematographer to ensure an emphasis on similarity in their looks. Family photos. Child star, Kurt made his regular TV series debut in 1963, starring in The Travels of Jamie McFeeters and appearing on Our Man Higgins. Meant to be. Though they first met on the set of the one and only, genuine, original family band in 1966, Kurt and Goldie began dating while filming Swing Shift in 1983. Leading pair. Goldie had you not long before this, Kurt says Wyatt of their 1987 rom-com Overboard. Of his dad's physique, Wyatt adds, you look yoked. Blended family. This is on the ranch that we were in the process of building, Kurt says, of this 1989 photograph featuring Kate, Kurt, Boston, Wyatt, Goldie, and Oliver. Go, Wyatt, go. It must have been a great save, Kurt says, recalling Wyatt's goaltending in a 2000 Quebec International Pee Wee Hockey Tournament, in which you can see Kurt filming and Goldie raising her hands and screaming. Pursuing dreams. Asleep with the stick, Wyatt says, of the one featured in his hockey post-game celebration picture with Kurt in the year 2000. Just the guys. Kurt took Boston, Wyatt, and Oliver as his plus ones to the premiere of his film Poseidon in 2006. My beloved family is what Goldie captioned this photograph on Instagram in 2016 that included her, Boston, Oliver, Kurt, and Wyatt. Falling in love on set. Wyatt says writing music with now wife Hagner for the 2016 film Folk Hero and Funny Guy was how they fell in love. Proud father. These are my pride and joy, Wyatt says of his sons Buddy and Boone. Next article. Jill Scott's Joyride. Backed after a 10-plus year break, the R&B star reflects on motherhood, heartbreak, and the healing power of music. By Janine Rubenstein. feet up in bed, about to dig into the drama that is Netflix's America's Next Top Model documentary, Jill Scott is the epitome of unbothered. She just got over a nasty bout of COVID, and her first album in more than a decade is finally out for all to hear. I feel relieved, Scott, 53, says the release and to whom this may concern. My baby's outside, and people are responding to it in beautiful ways and actually listening, which gives me the greatest joy. Aside from her rich, warm mezzo-soprano pipes, Joy might be Scott's biggest calling card. It helped the Philadelphia native wow fans and critics in 2000 with her double platinum album, Who Is Jill Scott? Words and Sounds, Volume 1, which included the playful neo-soul hit A Long Walk. The sweet, knowing smile she first showcased in that music video has remained throughout life's highs, including 3 Grammys, welcoming her son Jet in 2009 with former drummer Little John Roberts, and kicking off a successful acting career. But amid hardships, like 2 divorces, she kept her glow by taking a step back. I needed time to be with my family, raise my kid to the best of my ability, she says. However, she adds, I'm in the middle of menopause right now. I'm different in ways I didn't intend on being different, but I'm here, and I love what I do. It's a thrill and a privilege. Scott's knack for finding a silver lining came from growing up in North Philly. My mother and I had a rough go of it in the beginning, she says. We were in a community where you would hear gunshots on a regular basis. There was a summer where I lost a lot of friends, young men that I knew. My mother taught me to keep looking for beauty no matter what, and just kept finding a reason to believe in myself. That homegrown optimism and self-confidence served her well when she entered the music industry in her 20s. I had somebody tell me in the beginning of my career that if I didn't lose weight, or if I didn't straighten my hair, or whatever, I'd never sell any records. That sucked, but luckily I didn't listen to them and decided to just continue to be myself. That's a listen she shares in Pressure, one of her new songs. I'm a black woman and I love it, she adds. It's revolutionary to be comfortable in your own skin. On To Whom, Scott, who's known as much for her empowering anthem as she is for love songs, lays bare the pain she's faced from past relationships, like her contentious divorce from businessman Mike Dobson after the 2017 split. But hindsight is 2020. I definitely made some bad decisions based on the fact that I like someone a couple of times, I think, Scott says. But trust me, even in that, I don't regret it at all. It got me to this place and time in my life. What she's learned? Keep some things to myself, but I also deeply believe that an artist is meant to be a soul. Billie Holiday was sad, and I didn't understand it until I got sad, until my heart was broken. Scott explored heartbreak on screen with her starring role in Tyler Perry's 2007 drama, Why Did I Get Married? In the years since, she's leaned hard into acting, most recently starring in BET Plus's remake of The First Wife Club, which ran for 3 seasons starting in 2019. I love the possibility of becoming someone outside myself for a time, she says of acting. But it's nothing compared to the greatest joy, son Jet. These past 10 years, I was really focused on making sure he was great so I could get into this portion of my existence, Scott says. I've been waiting to be this age and in this place my whole life. I'm speaking from time and growth, some failures and beautiful successes. I'm really happy to be here. From Philly to famous. A long walk. It reminds me of Philadelphia, she says, of her 2001 hit song about a fun, no-frills, inner-city date night. Grammy Gold. Scott picked up her first gramophone in 2005 for her song Cross My Mind, off of her second album. Why Did I Get Married? Scott played an emotionally abused wife who eventually finds strength and a new love in the 2007 film. First Wives Club. Acting thrills me and scares me, says Scott, who starred on the BET Plus show from 2019 to 2022. Singing is the same kind of conviction. Singing a new tune. Scott says she's not the same musician she was a decade ago. I've had a lot of life and a lot of experiences. Next article. The Comeback and Fall of the King. A new Elvis Presley concert film spotlights lost footage from the star's 1970s Vegas residency, inside his resurgence and the dark years that followed. By Brianna Tracy. Elvis Presley learned the hard way that being known is not the same as being understood. There's been a lot written about and a lot said, the rock and roll legend says in director Baz Luhrmann's new documentary epic, Elvis Presley in Concert, but never was my side of the story told. Now the film, currently in theaters, finally shows Elvis' perspective like never before, in his own voice, through newly resurfaced long-lost tapes recorded for his 1972 film Elvis on Tour. Lerman found the interview amongst 65 reels of footage recorded for that concert film in 1970's Elvis the Way It Is that were long believed to be lost. Ahead of his 2022 biopic, Elvis, starring Austin Butler, Lerman sent researchers to a salt mine in Kansas in search of the reels. When they found them, Lerman tells People, it was like Raiders of the Lost Ark. Chronicling Elvis's 1970s career resurgence amid a record-breaking Las Vegas residency and national tour, Epic also sheds light on his rise to fame. Raised by a working-class family in Tulupo, Mississippi, Elvis launched to superstardom in the 50s with his swinging hips and hits like Heartbreak Hotel and Hound Dog. But when he returned home to Memphis in 1960 after serving 2 years in the U.S. Army, he found his music had lost its relevance as fans shifted away from 50s rock. At the same time, he's growing increasingly frustrated with the Hollywood film career his manager, Colonel Tom Parker, had gotten him locked into. "I was doing a lot of pictures together, and the pictures got very similar," Elvis says in the film. "I thought they would give me a chance to show some kind of acting ability, but it did not change." He was effectively caught in a trap. Management and the film company basically said, "If you don't fulfill these obligations, you won't do anything." Elvis's longtime friend Jerry Schilling tells People, "After fulfilling his movie contract and staging the 68 Comeback Special concert for NBC, Elvis caught a second wind as a live performer with a four-week engagement at the International Hotel in Vegas in 1969. On opening night, stars like Cary Grant and Sammy Davis Jr. filled the seats. In the middle of the show, Elvis took off one of his rings and reached down and gave it to Sammy," Elvis's backup singer Terry Blackwood recalls. "Before the run of shows ended, a deal was struck to have Elvis return to the International Hotel, which later rebranded to the Hilton, twice a year for the next 5 years. In between his Vegas commitments, he toured the U.S. "I'm perfectly at home out here," Elvis says of being on stage in Epic. "I may lose 4 or 5 pounds every show easily, but I don't mind." Each night before performance, he would invite the band to the dressing room. "There was a bar, and although he didn't drink, he invited us to have one," says his bassist, Jerry Schiff. "He didn't want a bunch of drunks on stage, but he knew one or two would help us relax." Backstage, Schiff adds, "Elvis was always energetic before a show, his leg going up and down like a butter churner, and his fingers tapping on his knees like a swarm of white butterflies. But on stage," Schiff recalls, "he always focused on the story of the song. It was like the words and melody went through his brain into his heart." Elvis's pianist, Tony Brown, remembers him as a joker man, who still was serious about everything he did. He adds, "Everybody on stage had to be dead on." One night in Vegas, Schilling says, he and Elvis unintentionally got drunk after celeb pals like Norman Crosby, Darlene Love, Bill Medley, and others brought them drinks in the casino. "Neither of us were drinkers, but we wanted to be polite. When they left and got a cab home," Schilling recalls, "I told the driver at the Hilton Hotel. He looked back at us and said, 'You're at the Hilton Hotel.' That's how gone we were. Elvis and I laughed all the way to the elevator." Life offstage wasn't always shiny. "While Vegas was a lot of fun for the first 2 or 3 years, it started to get batty," says Schilling. "After shows, Elvis and his crew would sleep until 5 p.m. the next day. For 5 or 6 weeks, we never saw daylight," Schilling says. "We were truly nocturnal." Elvis also had a growing desire to perform overseas, but Colonel Parker, who couldn't travel abroad because he had immigrated to U.S. illegally, had zero interest, says Lerman. So Elvis was sort of like a bird smashing into a glass window. Elvis's aversion to Vegas only intensified after he and his wife of 6 years, Priscilla Presley, with whom he shared his only child, daughter Lisa Marie, divorced in 1973. Over time, he became a fading version of the handsome, energetic man seen in Epic, largely because of his prescription drug abuse. "I think there were times he couldn't go to sleep, so he took something where he could rest his mind," Schilling says. During his final show in Indianapolis, Indiana, on June 26, 1977, "He was overweight and he was frustrated with that," says Brown. "But he'd still sing great." Less than 2 months later, on August 16th, Elvis died of a heart attack in the bathroom of his beloved Graceland mansion in Memphis at age 42. Schilling thinks his slide was a mix of creative disappointment and personal loss. "He wanted to tour overseas. It never happened. He wanted to do Marlon Brando-type movies. It never happened," he says. "Then he went through a divorce. I think you put all three of those together. It was hard for one man, one sensitive human being, to fight all that." From Tupelo to the Throne. humble beginnings. Elvis was born in Tupelo, Mississippi in 1935. The family moved to Memphis in 1948. Shaking up the world. Rock and roll music, if you like it, if you feel it, you can't help but move to it, Elvis says in Epic. Reporting for duty. When Elvis was drafted in 1958, it was like a dream change, he says in Epic. Overnight, it was all gone. Lights, camera, frustration. I wasn't ready for that town, and they wasn't ready for me, Elvis says of Hollywood. Vegas takeover. I miss the closeness of the live audience, Elvis says in Epic, of his return to the stage. The final act. In the time leading up to his death in 1977, Elvis just wasn't at his best, recalls Tony Brown. Sweet moments offstage. Priscilla Presley brought Lisa Marie to see Elvis in Vegas two or three times, Jerry Schilling recalls. Lisa and Elvis, the chemistry when you saw them, it was just magical. Next article. Demi Lovato rewriting her food story. After years of struggling with disordered eating, the star found healing by transforming the kitchen into a place of joy, confidence, and recovery. By Alana Kaplan. Demi Lovato is finally finding joy where she once felt fear, the kitchen. The singer and actress, who struggled with an eating disorder and entered a treatment facility for anorexia and bulimia when she was 18, says food once overwhelmed her so much that grocery shopping brought her to tears. But a few years ago, something shifted. While cooking spaghetti squash with friends, it clicked, Lovato 33 recalls. It was the first time she felt genuine excitement about preparing food. I realized I could create something and actually feel proud of it. Cooking soon evolved into one of her love languages, a daily ritual that helped her rebuild trust in food. That newfound joy inspired her debut cookbook, One Plate at a Time, Recipes for Finding Freedom with Food, which she envisioned as an approachable guide for anyone intimidated by cooking or recovering from disordered eating. Filled with comforting, unfussy recipes, from easy pastas to nostalgic takes on her favorite foods, the book reflects her belief that healing often begins with small, simple steps. It's all about getting comfortable around cooking, she says. As she plans for her tour to kicking off in April, Lovato says nothing is off limits, and that includes food. When you put effort and love into a meal, there's something powerful in being able to enjoy it. We have come to the end of our program. I have been reading from the March 16th edition of People Magazine. I am Judy Benson, and this has been a production of Sight and Sound Radio, Houston, Texas.
1: Best cinematographer, which was a first. Sinners cinematographer, the movie Sinners. Autumn Dorian Alcapa made Oscar history as her category's first female winner. And then there was dramas. Robert Pattinson and Zendaya, who presented the award for best director, projected positivity backstage. Oh, and another one was so... It was from my time, but Weapon Supporting Actress winner Amy Madigan was last nominated 40 years ago for Twice in a Lifetime. She says, now what's different is I got this little gold guy. She joked in her speech, and it was very sweet. So, if you had

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2: 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My name is David Ness, and for the next 1 hour, we're going to be reading the front section of the Washington Post for today, which is Monday, May 25. Here's the first article out of the Middle East. It's entitled, U.S. and Iran Work Toward Deal to Extend Ceasefire and Reopen Strait of Hormuz. Oil prices fell and global stocks rose over optimism for a deal, though questions remain about how quickly aspects of the new framework would be implemented. The United States and Iran have developed a framework that extends their ceasefire 60 days as the two sides reach a final deal to end the war in Iran, while in the meantime the Strait of Hormuz would be demined and reopened, a senior administration official said. The official, however, said no agreement with Iran had been signed. It remains unclear how binding the framework is. Speaking to reporters Monday morning in New Delhi, Secretary of State Marco Rubio signaled cautious optimism for the deal, saying negotiators have what I think is a pretty solid thing on the table in terms of their ability to open up the straits, get the straits open, enter into a very real, significant, time-limited negotiations on the nuclear matter, and hopefully we can pull it off. He did not elaborate on the terms. Markets echoed that optimism Monday with the price of Brent crude oil down 5% to about $98 a barrel, and Asian stocks up for the day. U.S. markets are closed for Memorial Day. A diplomat familiar with the matter, who, like the others, spoke on the condition of anonymity to discuss ongoing negotiations, said the latest proposal is awaiting Iran's approval. Upon signing the Memorandum of Understanding, Iran would immediately reopen the Strait of Hormuz and take steps to ensure traffic returns to pre-war conditions within 30 days, the proposal stipulates, according to the diplomat. Iran, the U.S., and allies would also immediately end military operations on every front, including Lebanon. The diplomat said the proposal includes Iran reaffirming that it will never develop nuclear weapons and agreeing that its stockpile of enriched material will be disposed of under an agreed-upon method. The Memorandum of Understanding commits the Iranians to not having a nuclear weapon, including giving up the nuclear dust, the senior U.S. administration official said, a reference to the country's stockpile of highly enriched uranium. Over the next 2 months, the two sides will discuss the mechanism for doing so, added the official, who spoke on the condition of anonymity because they were not authorized to discuss the negotiations publicly. But questions remain about how quickly aspects of the framework would be implemented. President Donald Trump said on Truth Social on Sunday evening that the deal is not even fully negotiated yet, and nobody has seen it or knows what it is. So don't listen to the losers who are critical about something they know nothing about, the president wrote, adding that he does not make bad deals. Earlier in the day, Trump wrote that negotiations are proceeding in an orderly and constructive manner. He told his representatives not to rush into a deal in that time is on our side, he wrote. Both sides must take their time and get it right. There can be no mistakes, he wrote, adding that the U.S.-Iran relationship is becoming more professional and productive. He said Iran must understand that it cannot develop or procure a nuclear bomb. An Iranian official who spoke on the condition of anonymity said the opening of the strait will be phased. In the first phase, the U.S. will release $12 billion in frozen Iranian assets, minesweeping in the strait will begin, and the U.S. blockade will lift, the Iranian official said. The Iranian official said the memorandum of understanding does not include a nuclear agreement, just a pledge to negotiate the nuclear issue later. He said an announcement with further details could come Monday. It is unclear when the strait is expected to be back in use, though the senior administration official touted the new framework as a means of bringing relief to American families at the pump. The official said the current U.S. blockade will be loosened proportionately as the strait opens, describing the arrangement as trust but verify on steroids. And Iran's frozen assets will not be released till it begins giving up its highly enriched uranium, with the official adding that Iran gets nothing till they deliver. The diplomat said frozen assets and sanctions will be dealt with based on Iran's compliance with the proposal's other points. The new framework ensures both sides, the U.S. and its allies, and Iran and its proxies, cease fighting in the region, the official added, while guaranteeing Israel's right to act against imminent threats. Speaking Monday, Rubio confirmed that understanding with regard to Israel and Hezbollah in Lebanon. Israel always has a right to protect itself. Every country in the world does. And so if Hezbollah is going to launch missiles at them, Israel has every right to respond to that or to prevent that from happening. That has always been understood. It's being understood during the ceasefire. Next article, White House. Shooter killed near the White House was previously charged with trespassing. Nasir Best, 21, had cut off all contact with even his closest friends and began claiming that he was Jesus Christ. From his senior year at Dundalk High School in Baltimore County, Maryland, where he ran track for the Dundalk Owls, Nasir Best's life seemed to take one wrong turn after another, according to court records and a high school friend. Best, who, according to police, was shot and killed Saturday by Secret Service officers after opening fire near the White House, had by that time cut off contact with even his closest friends and began claiming he was Jesus Christ. Best, 21, was described by the friend as apolitical, with a love of jokes and the video game Fortnite, and an obsession with running. While much about his short life remains unclear, Best had a rough senior year at Dundalk in 2023, said the friend, who spoke on the condition of anonymity to protect his privacy. He was bullied constantly after a fight with another student, the friend said. Best was suspended, missing senior prom and part of the track season. Nothing really went his way, the friend said. In May 2025, for reasons that are unclear, Best began unfollowing friends on social media, angered that they did not accept his claim he was Jesus. Rhonda Melvin, who told the Post that Best was her son, said she was still in disbelief at the events that played out near the White House on Saturday, leading to his death. She said she found out about the incident and the death of her son late last night on social media and needed time to process before speaking. I am still in disbelief right now, Melvin said when reached by phone. She said that Best was never violent, regardless of what people are posting. With all the things that are being said about my son on social media, I found out that way, okay. I found out on Facebook, she said, and the mean things that people are saying about my son, that's why I said I need a little time. A law enforcement official identified Best as the man who fired shots at 7th Street and Pennsylvania Avenue Northwest near the Eisenhower Executive Office building. A preliminary investigation indicates that as the individual approached, he removed a weapon from his bag and began firing at posted officers. Secret Service Communications Chief Anthony Guglielmi said in a statement, Secret Service police officers returned fire, striking the suspect, who was transported to an area hospital where he later died. A bystander was also struck in the exchange, the Secret Service said, but by whom was unclear. The incident is the latest in a series of recent violent episodes near President Donald Trump and his top aides. It comes about a month after gunfire erupted outside the White House Correspondents' Dinner at the Washington Hilton, where Trump, members of his cabinet, journalists, and lawmakers had gathered for the annual event. Best was previously arrested and charged with trespassing. On July 10, he was apprehended for allegedly using an exit turnstile to access a restricted portion of the White House grounds. At the time, according to an affidavit, he claimed he was Jesus and was trying to get arrested. The affidavit also said the Secret Service was previously acquainted with Best for walking around the White House complex, inquiring how to gain access at various entry points. He was also involuntarily committed on June 26 for obstructing vehicle entry to the White House complex. After the July incident, prosecutors charged Best with an unlawful entry into private property. He pleaded not guilty to the misdemeanor charge the day after his arrest at a hearing in D.C. Superior Court, where a judge-appointed lawyer, Daryl Daniels II, to represent him and ordered Best to stay away from the White House grounds, court records show. Best was due back in court August 7, but the records show that Best did not appear for this hearing and counsel of record did not have representations. A judge issued a bench warrant for Best's arrest, as is standard when defendants charged with crimes miss their court dates. Daniel said he spoke with Best only once briefly over the phone because he did not appear to his first status hearing, so the attorney had not had a chance to meet him after his arraignment. "The only thing I can say is it is a tragic situation, wishing condolences for he and his family, thankful that no one else was hurt," Daniel said. Not all bench warrants are immediately executed. D.C. police officers usually arrest people subject to bench warrants during traffic stops or other incidental encounters if the warrant shows up during a background search. The U.S. Marshals Service enforces bench warrants in some cases, but that agency typically focuses on high-profile fugitives and defendants charged with federal criminal offenses. Best's motive for opening fire near the White House remains unclear. According to voting records, when he registered to vote in 2022, he marked his party affiliation as Republican, and he has no known history of political statements. Next article, military. As war evolves, more female troops make the ultimate sacrifice. On Memorial Day, military families remember the Iran conflict's fallen and navigate heartbreak without mothers and wives. Greg Pruitt had a surprise for his wife, Ashley. It was 2023, and the young family was about to transfer from Oklahoma's Altus Air Force Base to her next posting. Altus was special to them. It is where Ashley's military career had bloomed, and so had their relationship after Greg finally got the nerve to ask her out. So he arranged a date, a professional photo shoot for the two of them and children, Amelia 3 and Oliver 12. In the amber-hued photographs of that afternoon, Ashley holds on to Greg as he dips her into the sunlight and she beams. Last month, Greg pulled out the photos as he prepared for a celebration of Ashley's life. The technical sergeant, 34, died in March after a mid-air collision over Iraq between two KC-135 Air Force refueling tankers, a tragedy that unfolded as scores of aircraft crisscrossed the Middle East during the early days of the Iran War. "She loved the responsibility and the dynamic of being part of the crew," Greg Pruitt said of his late wife. "She thrived when there was something to be done, and she knew she could do it better than most." Ashley Pruitt is one of 13 service members killed in action since hostilities with Iran began in late February. A 14th service member died after a medical emergency in Kuwait in March. They've joined the hundreds of thousands of service members who, since the United States founding, have lost their lives defending the country, a sacrifice that is honored each Memorial Day. What is unique about this conflict is the proportion of female troops who've been wounded or killed. In the Iraq and Afghanistan wars, women accounted for about 2% of all American combat casualties. They account for 12%, 47 out of 405 of those wounded by Iranian counterattacks, according to Pentagon records, and 23%, 3 of 13 of those who have died. In addition to Pruitt, Master Sergeant Nicola Moore, 39, and Major Ariana Savino, 31, have also been killed in action. That more women are being wounded or killed in combat is not surprising, said Navy veteran Elisa Cardinale, president of the Service Women's Action Network. Iran's reliance on attack drones and longer-range missiles to strike back at U.S. forces has essentially put all American facilities in the Middle East on the war's front lines. It has also been 10 years since the military opened all combat positions to women. In that time, they filled positions in more combat-exposed infantry, armor, and special operations posts, she said. Women that join the military, all of us that put on the uniform, we do that knowing we're going to get into harm's way, especially those currently serving, Cardinale said. Nicola Moore was also a mom to Adeline 9 and Owen 18. She served as an Army logistician responsible for the movement of her unit supplies and equipment. But she was so much more than that, said her husband, Joey Moore. During drives to the kids' activities, Nicole and Adeline had a secret game to stare at traffic lights till they turned green. Girl power, Nicole taught her daughter. Adeline just shared that secret memory with her dad last week. They were in the car, and the 9-year-old said she missed girl power time with her mom. It's more than make-believe superpowers, right? Joey Amore said. It made my daughter feel stronger and more in tune to who she was. My wife had a way of reconnecting the kids on a level that made them feel seen. It made them feel heard, and it made them feel powerful, she said. Nicole Amore was killed with 5 other service members on March 1st in the earliest hours of the war when an Iranian drone struck their base in Kuwait. The attack has raised questions about whether troops in the region were deployed with adequate protections given Iran's known missile and drone capabilities. Joey and Nicola Moore met in a military training at Fort Eustis in Virginia. Back then, Joey had a 2007 Chevy Colorado that he'd personalized with a wooden flatbed. As he was walking home from a class one day, he looked across the parking lot and saw a woman sitting on his truck. By the time I got over to my truck, she was gone. I was like the brass on this girl, Joey Amore recalled. A week later, at a bar with friends, he saw her again. We ended up closing out the bar, he said. On their first date, Joey asked Nicole to marry him. My wife was loved by more people than I could articulate to you, he said. For her service, I had to get a funeral venue with 1,000 seats. Ashley Pruitt was a boom operator on the KC-135 refueler, the service member responsible for making sure approaching fighter jets get correctly connected to the tanker's rigid fuel line. In the back of the plane, she'd lie on her stomach to look out a small window, each hand on a joystick to lower the line or shift it if a fighter started to drift. It is a delicate job managed with a deft touch and a sharp eye. An incorrect connection or approach can foul up a line, damage a plane, or cause an accident. Ashley was a natural at it, her husband said. Like Greg Pruitt, who worked at a civilian job at the same base Ashley was assigned to, Joey Amore also left the military while his wife stayed in. They talked about what that would mean for their family. Even though Nicole was a reservist, they both understood that you're committing to the military full-time regardless of whether you're active duty or not, Joey said, and the two would work out schedules. Before Ashley would deploy, I would do everything I could behind the scenes and just let her spend as much time with the kids as she could, Greg Brewitt said. Both men became emotional as they talked about getting their children through Mother's Day and now Memorial Day without their moms. Oliver's birthday just passed and Amelia just had her first ballet recital. Adeline's birthday is soon and Owen graduates from high school in a couple weeks. It ain't great, Joey Amore said. The Iran combat losses come amid a larger review by political leaders at the Pentagon to see if all military roles should remain open to women. Ashley Pruitt never let the noise bother her, her husband said. She did the work and better than most. She let her service and accomplishments do the talking. It was the same with Nicole, Joey Amore said. My wife, he said, had a sense of duty and honor to the soldiers standing next to her. Next article, politics. Sherrod Brown lost in a Trump wave. Now he is banking on voters' remorse. The lifelong politician is trying to pull off a change message and reclaim a Senate seat in Ohio, which has trended increasingly conservative. Dateline Zanesville, Ohio. Sherrod Brown, the former Democratic senator, worked a crowd of about 100 supporters into a frenzy in the back of a brewery in the small eastern Ohio city earlier this month. You want to take this country back, Brown said as the crowd roared. But the disheveled populace quickly qualified his statement as the crowd grew quiet again. Not back to exactly what we had, what he had, he said. The system has been rigged against workers, against the middle class, against poor people for a long time. But it's gotten a lot worse in the last year. Brown walks a tightrope this election cycle. He's trying to persuade Ohioans to send him back to Washington just 2 years after they booted him out and to represent change after decades of serving in Washington. Senate Democrats cannot accomplish their uphill battle to control the chamber again without at least three Democrats carrying red states that voted for Donald Trump by double-digit margins 2 years ago. The increasingly red state has been on an anti-establishment streak as it's purged its Democratic officials. In recent years, Ohio voters have taken a chance on

0: This service is intended solely for individuals who cannot read conventional print due to a disability. Ineligible listeners risk infringing on copyright laws, and KPBS Radio Reading Service is not responsible for any violations that may occur. Our service may not be redistributed without our written consent. If you agree to these conditions, please continue listening.
1: The ex-Senator 73, who was a top recruit by Senate Minority Leader Charles Schumer, Democrat of New York, also has two assets he lacked last time around. He faces a low-key and fairly unknown to voters political opponent, Senator John Husted, Republican, whom some political insiders see as an easier foe than Marino. And the political environment has shifted considerably in Brown's favor as high gas prices and other economic factors have pushed Trump's approval down in the state. Normally you'd say Sherrod Brown's done. He's been around a long time and people aren't for politicians spending their whole life in public office, said Tim Ryan, the former Democratic congressman who lost a 2022 Senate bid to J.D. Vance, then a newcomer to politics. But given the circumstances and Husted's ties to Trump, it absolutely puts the race in play. Husted, the 58-year-old former lieutenant governor, was appointed by Governor Mike DeWine, Republican, to fill Vance's seat. The November special election will be to serve out the remaining 2 years of Vance's Senate term, and its winner will face another election in 2028. Brown has started his campaign with two blisteringly negative ads. They raise questions about the political donations Husted has received from Les Wexner, an Ohio billionaire with close ties to deceased sex trafficker Jeffrey Epstein. Wexner, who employed Epstein as his financial advisor for decades, has said he had no knowledge of Epstein's crimes. Of all 535 members of Congress, who has taken the most money from associates of Jeffrey Epstein? A narrator asks, John Husted, that's who. Husted's team rejects the attacks and says it donated $34,300 of the funds to an anti-trafficking charity. The campaign blasts Brown for taking funds from others who associated with Epstein, including former Harvard professor Larry Summers in 2025. Brown's ads are hypocritical and raise more important questions. Why does Sherrod Brown still refuse to donate the funds he received from Epstein's associates? Husted spokeswoman Amy Natosi said in a statement. But the senator is so unknown in the state that Brown could get a jump on defining him negatively and potentially depress Republican turnout for him in the fall. Husted also recently testified remotely in a bribery trial involving energy executives in the state dating to his time as lieutenant governor. Husted has not been accused of wrongdoing. Just 26% of Ohio voters in a recent Bowling Green State University survey see Husted favorably, with 40% having no opinion. Brown's favorability share was at 37%, with 24% having no opinion. Husted declined to talk this week to the Washington Post about his race. "I cannot talk about politics in the government building," he said, before speeding into the Senate chamber to cast a vote. His campaign declined to make him available for an interview. Husted is introducing himself to voters back home while wearing a quilted puffer vest in TV ads, saying he started out his life in a foster home and believes in the value of hard work. A narrator credits him for bringing thousands of new jobs to Ohio. Another Husted ad criticizes Brown for spending decades in politics, blaming problems on the U.S.-Mexico border on him, and featuring a clip of Trump saying, "You're fired." But it hasn't worked on some voters. Jim Chase, a Republican from Delaware, Ohio, who was out with his wife for breakfast on a recent Saturday, said he was unenthusiastic about Husted. "I don't like Husted enough right now to say I would vote for him," Chase said. "My impression is..."

he's a yes man. Chase said he also did not like Brown, though he said he had been supportive of some of what he did in the Senate in the past. He's too old to go back into office, Chase said. Some of Brown's supporters, however, delight in his familiarity. He always kind of reminded me of Columbo, said Kim Maxwell, 70, a retired nurse who identified herself as an independent and came to see Brown speak in Zanesville. She imitated the decades-old TV detective's most famous line. And just one more thing. Ohio Democrats are hopeful that enthusiasm among their voters will propel Brown and Democratic gubernatorial candidate Amy Acton to victory in the fall. Democratic turnout in the May primary matched that of Democratic wave year 2006. There's something happening, and I think there will be a reckoning, said Tim Berger, president of the state's AFL-CIO union. This time around, Brown also has more time to campaign for the seat since he's not tied up in Washington with a day job. He's making stops deep into often overlooked rural counties. Before his Zanesville event, Brown hopped onto an RTV to be driven around by a farmer showing him the Angus cattle scattered around his hilly acreage in Noble County. In his campaign stops, Brown points to a congressional record that includes helping pass the PACT Act for veterans exposed to burn pits, pushing legislation restoring Social Security benefits for many public workers, and backing a $35 insulin cap for Medicare recipients. Husted is touting his vote for the sweeping tax cuts bill last year. But Republicans are counting on voters rejecting Brown as part of the system he is railing about. Really, at the end of the day, it's just going to come down to a career spent in Washington and not really getting the results he talked about, said Alex Triantafylou, the state's Republican Party chairman. The race is already shaping up to be among the most expensive of the midterms. The GOP-aligned Senate Leadership Fund has reserved $79 million to boost Husted in digital and TV ads, while the Democrat Senate Majority PAC has announced it will commit at least $40 million in TV ads for Brown. Brown said in an interview he believes voters in Ohio realize he would seek to change the way Washington works if he becomes a senator again, pointing out that various corporate interests spent tens of millions of dollars against him in the 2024 race. They know what I'll fight for, he said, and I spent my career taking on this rigged system, and I will continue to. Next article, well-being, why the quarantine for hantavirus is so long. 18 Americans possibly exposed to the virus are undergoing a 6-week-long quarantine, much lengthier than the guidelines for most contagious diseases. Last month, a deadly outbreak of hantavirus began spreading on a Dutch cruise ship in the Atlantic Ocean that departed from Argentina. According to the World Health Organization, a total of 11 people have been infected with the hantavirus so far, and 3 have died from infections. No additional cases have been reported in the United States as a result of the outbreak. To prevent additional spread of the disease, 18 American passengers who remained on the cruise ship until May 10 are quarantined at the University of Nebraska Medical Center for 42 days, considerably longer than post-exposure quarantine guidelines for most contagious diseases. In 2020, for example, the Centers for Disease Control and Prevention issued 14-day federal quarantine orders to Americans who had traveled to Wuhan, China, where the first known COVID-19 deaths was reported. We spoke to infectious disease experts about why the quarantine period is so long and whether Americans should be concerned about hantavirus. What is hantavirus?
Hantaviruses are a family of viruses usually carried by rodents which shed the virus in their urine, droppings, and saliva. People are typically infected by contact with rodent droppings, said Dan Shirley, medical director of infection prevention at UW Health in Madison, Wisconsin, and associate professor of medicine at the University of Wisconsin School of Medicine and Public Health. The type of hantavirus that spread on the cruise ship Andes virus, which originates in South America, is the only kind known to transmit from human to human. Unlike airborne viruses, including the coronavirus, the Andes virus is transmitted primarily through contact with another person's bodily secretions. It is not completely known how this spreads, but it's not so contagious that if you walk into a room with someone who has it, you'll instantly get it, said Shirley. Andes virus can cause flu-like symptoms such as fever, fatigue, and muscle aches. Some people infected with Andes virus develop a more severe illness called hantavirus pulmonary syndrome, which causes lung inflammation and difficulty breathing. That does not happen all the time, but that's how the people on the ship died from this, Shirley said. There are not enough cases, he said, to understand what increases a person's risk of developing severe complications. But typical risk factors such as a pre-existing lung condition or compromised immune system are probably at play. Why is the hantavirus quarantine period so long? All transmissible diseases have an incubation period, which is how long it takes to develop symptoms after a pathogen like a virus, bacterium, or fungus enters your body. Incubation periods, according to Shirley, typically range from a few hours to several weeks. Other infectious organisms like prions, which are misfolded proteins that can cause mad cow disease, chronic wasting disease in deer, and other fatal neurological conditions, can have incubation periods that last decades and even up to 40 years or more in some cases. The Andes virus can incubate anywhere from 4 to 42 days before someone has symptoms. That is an abnormally long period compared to other viruses, said Shirley. Hantavirus has a long incubation period because it seems to infect and replicate in the endothelial cells that line capillaries, veins, and in lymphatic vessels in the body. The process is relatively slow at first, but 1 to 2 weeks after an infection, it can cause coughing, rapid fluid accumulation in the lungs, and a drop in oxygen in the body. How long a person quarantines after being exposed to an infectious disease depends on the incubation time. We typically set quarantine periods according to the maximum incubation period, said Luis Ostrowski, chief of infectious disease at the University of Texas Health Houston Center. Prompt quarantine and quarantine in a medical facility is especially important because Andes virus is thought to be transmitted right after a person develops symptoms, with an increased likelihood of transmission as symptoms grow more severe. There's not much time for you to realize you have symptoms and isolate yourself before spreading it, said Shirley. That influences what public health does to protect the community. Will the hantavirus become a pandemic? Experts do not expect additional community spread of hantavirus, said Ostrowski. This is a very defined exposure on one cruise ship, and everyone who was exposed has been identified and is under isolation and quarantine. Additionally, Shirley said, Andes virus is not as transmissible as airborne viruses such as the coronavirus or measles, which spread more easily and quickly from person to person. For that reason, Ostrowski said, few people need to change their daily routine to protect themselves from the current outbreak. According to the WHO, the potential for human-to-human transmission should be considered in areas where Andes and potentially other South American hantaviruses are endemic.
If you travel to an area where human-to-human spread of hantavirus is more common, such as South America, it's worth being cautious and watching for symptoms. Assuming the authorities have identified and notified all contacts of the cruise cases, Shirley said there's probably a higher risk of getting hantavirus from direct contact with mouse and rat droppings than from another person. Since 1993, fewer than 1,000 cases of hantavirus have been reported in the United States. Cases typically occur on the West Coast and from a strain of the virus that does not spread from person to person. Betsy Arakawa, Gene Hackman's wife, died in New Mexico after a hantavirus infection in 2025. To prevent a potential hantavirus infection, try to eliminate contact with rodents. The CDC recommends sealing holes or gaps in your home to keep rodents out, and if needed, setting up traps in and around to prevent infestation. You should also wear a mask, use a disinfectant, and gloves when cleaning up rodent droppings. Although the CDC says the overall risk to the American public is extremely low, if you think you've been in contact with a person with Andes virus and have symptoms, contact a medical provider right away. The outbreak is a reminder that a virus from across the world could be here in a day or two, said Ostrovsky. Next article. White House: pressure from Silicon Valley helped block Trump's expected order on AI. Industry leaders warned in last-minute calls to the president that the proposed safety vetting system could inhibit development of the pivotal technology. 11th-hour phone calls with industry leaders and former AI and crypto czar David Sacks helped persuade President Donald Trump not to sign a highly anticipated executive order on artificial intelligence on Thursday. The tech leaders who spoke with Trump, who included SpaceX CEO Elon Musk and Meta founder Mark Zuckerberg, warned that the administration's new vetting system could inhibit development of a technology at the heart of the U.S. economy, according to three people familiar with the matter who spoke on the condition of anonymity to describe the private conversations. Trump decided not to sign the order after the White House had already sent out invitations to the leaders of top tech companies to attend a signing ceremony scheduled for Thursday afternoon. Hours before the event was expected to begin, even if some industry executives were traveling to Washington for the signing, Trump announced to reporters in the Oval Office that he had called it off because he didn't like the draft of the order. "I really thought that could have been a blocker," Trump said, noting the benefits of AI in the American economy, "and I want to make sure that it's not." Trump made the decision to postpone the signing following conversations with Sachs and other industry leaders, said one of the people familiar with the events. Later on Thursday afternoon, he had phone calls with executives, including Musk and Zuckerberg, and then told his staff the order could not move forward, the person said. In comments that Musk posted on X after publication of this article, the Tesla CEO said that he had talked with Trump after the president made the decision and that he didn't know what was in the order. The episode underscored the immense influence that Silicon Valley leaders maintain in the Trump administration, even after Sachs and Musk left their formal White House roles. The issue of how to regulate artificial intelligence has divided Trump's allies and his administration, especially as a new breed of AI models like Anthropic's Mythos has been shown to uncover security flaws in computer code and exploit them. The technology has divided the political coalition that helped Trump return to the White House. Musk, Sachs, and major AI companies are key political donors who could be central to the Republican Party's future fundraising efforts.
But the White House is increasingly grappling with backlash to artificial intelligence within Trump's base as voters grow concerned the technology could eliminate jobs and increase electric bills. Over weeks of discussion with extensive input from tech industry leaders, the White House had arrived at a draft executive order that officials described as balancing concerns about safety with the needs of the industry. The order would have created a voluntary system under which companies would provide the government with an early look at frontier AI systems up to 90 days before public release, so agencies could test the models for dangerous capabilities, identify vulnerabilities, and prepare defenses before hackers or foreign adversaries could exploit them, according to a draft of the order viewed by the Washington Post. The voluntary system was far less stringent than the mandatory testing that some of Trump's allies had called for. Nothing in this section shall be construed to authorize the creation of a mandatory government licensing, preclearance, or permitting requirement for the development, publication, release, or distribution of new models, including frontier models, a draft of the order said. But Saxon, the tech leaders, warned Trump that even though voluntary on paper, the proposed system could result in a de facto mandatory regime where companies would need to seek green lights from the government to release systems, the people said. Internal discussions on the executive order continued late into Wednesday night, and disagreement continued about how onerous the proposal would be to the industry, said another federal official who spoke on the condition of anonymity to describe the situation. Some administration officials have argued that without a review process, China would be able to manipulate the new models to launch attacks on the United States. Sachs, however, warned the president that the reviews could slow down innovation and make the U.S. lose the AI race to China, said a senior administration official who spoke on the condition of anonymity to describe the private discussions. Sachs also said the order could slow companies from releasing incremental updates to AI models, a senior administration official said. White House officials involved in drafting the order pushed back, saying the order said companies only had to share their models up to 90 days in advance and minor updates could not be delayed. He also warned that the review system could be abused by a future administration, pointing to the more stringent AI regulations that former President Joe Biden had introduced in his term. White House officials argued that future administrations would not be bound by this order anyway. The arguments from Sachs and other tech figures prevailed, and hours before the Oval Office signing was expected to start, the White House notified attendees that the event would be postponed to a later date. We apologize for any inconvenience this may have caused and will be in touch as soon as we can with further details about a future date, the email said. Many administration officials were surprised by the president's decision to cancel the event. Earlier in the week, Sachs had been briefed on the order by officials involved in its drafting, including science advisor Michael Kratsios, White House Staff Secretary Will Scharf, and National Cyber Director Sean Carncross. Sachs told them he could live with the order, the person said, though he pushed to shorten the window for companies to share their models. The order is not dead, the federal official said, and it's likely to be revisited, though it's not clear what form it will take in the future. Next article, Africa. Africa is Catholicism's future. Pentecostal churches are growing faster. The growth of Christianity in Africa has turned the continent into a denominational battleground. Pope Leo's visit to Angola came as his church confronts a rising challenge. Dateline, Luanda, Angola.
Christianity is flourishing in Africa, but what shape it will take for most believers is an open question. In the moments leading up to Pope Leo XIV's arrival in the capital of Angola last month, the streets were buzzing with excitement as men and women sporting T-shirts emblazoned with his face prepared to welcome the man that Catholics regard as the Vicar of Christ or the representative of Jesus on earth. Rosario Avelino Salvador, a former Catholic, was unimpressed. As he drove through Luanda's downtown, he explained his journey from loyal Catholic to devout evangelical, the same journey that myriad Angolans have made in recent decades, and a window into one of the biggest threats to Catholicism today, even on the continent where the religion is growing most quickly. "Before, I was not connected to the religion," said Salvador, a father of four who joined the Church of the Kingdom of God in Angola, an offshoot of a rapidly growing church headquartered in Brazil, where it's part of a new wave of evangelical Pentecostal churches that are booming in the world's most Catholic country by population as it undergoes a religious demographic transformation of its own. "Now I know the truth that can liberate me." One of these truths, he said, pointing a finger for emphasis as he repeated an age-old critique of Catholicism, was that only God should be worshipped. The Pope, he added to make sure his point was clear, is a human. "Catholics also contend that God alone should be worshipped, while saints are due veneration and the Pope obedience and respect. Leo's tour of Africa, which ended last month, put on display the centrality of the continent to the Catholic Church and the challenges he faces as Africa emerges as the leading battleground for competition between organized faiths. Christianity has surged in Africa over the past 50 years, increasing from 39% of the population in 1975 to nearly half last year, with the number of Catholics increasing from 54 million to 271 million, according to the World Christian Database, which publishes detailed estimates of religious affiliation based on census data, surveys, and other sources. But Pentecostal charismatic faiths, a category that included some charismatic Catholics, but in large part Protestant evangelicals, grew even faster, going from 23 million worshipers in 1975 to 252.3 million last year, the largest gains in absolute terms of any Christian denomination. Pentecostal churches often emphasize enthusiastic worship, personal conversion experiences, sometimes described as being born again, and practices known as spiritual gifts of the Holy Spirit, such as healing or speaking in tongues. Charismatic Christians worship in that style in non-Pentecostal denominations. Scholars of religion say decentralized Pentecostal churches can expand more rapidly than Catholic parishes, which require priests to go through years of seminary study, as well as authorization of local bishops who report to Rome. Other differences come from the pulpit, with Pentecostal churches often known for livelier services and for embracing the prosperity gospel or the promise of earthly riches through faith. In Angola, a southern Africa nation of 40 million that is home to one of the oldest Catholic churches on the continent, Catholic leaders said they're concerned about the shift and were hopeful that Leo's visit might bring some people back into the fold. Some Catholic prelates in the country have harsh words for their Pentecostal counterparts. "Today, a lot of humans are thirsting for God, but the thirsting is not always fulfilled in the best way," Bishop Mauricio Camuto said when asked about those who leave the Catholic faith to join Pentecostal churches, adding that some pastors present themselves as the one who can solve all the problems.
Alberto Segunda, who was born Catholic and now leads the Church of the Kingdom of God in Angola, said he found prosperity in every sense after deciding to be born again in the evangelical church. But he said that sometimes the value of monetary prosperity is overemphasized or misunderstood. The most important thing is not prosperity itself, he said, but the soul salvation. Inside Salvador's church on a recent Sunday morning in a neighborhood on the outskirts of Luanda, the pastor's voice boomed from the altar. "The Lord can connect you to your prosperity," said Pastor Edipiel Santiago, who was speaking in Portuguese, which is the lingua franca in Angola, a former Portuguese colony. "All doors will open." Angola, which was a Portuguese colony till 1975, has immense oil wealth but also deeply entrenched poverty, making it one of Africa's most unequal societies. The neighborhood where Salvador attended church on the outskirts of Luanda was one in which many residents were struggling, the pastor said from the altar, and growing frustrated with their continued struggles. "You're inside a church and you're asking, why don't I see the results in my life?" Santiago said, adding that the solution was clear. "Open your hearts and your spirits," he said, "completely." While most Catholics eschew the notion of financial rewards as gifts from God, scholars of Christianity said that promises of material wealth are more common in Pentecostal churches. With promises of prosperity in some parts of the movement have come accusations of fraud. Across the continent in recent years, including in South Africa, Cameroon, and Rwanda, Pentecostal religions have been rocked by allegations of scam preachers. In Angola, the government closed Universal Church of the Kingdom of God churches in 2020 after a group of Angola pastors accused leadership in Brazil of corruption. The Catholic Church, meanwhile, has struggled with its own share of scandals, including its response to instances of clergy sexual abuse and accusations of financial opacity. Under Segunda, the Angola churches reopened with their slightly changed name and more autonomy, but he said they're still spiritually connected with the main church in Brazil, which counts at least 8 million followers. Segunda estimated that in Angola, the number of church members has gone from about 3,000 when he joined the church 30 years ago to more than 500,000 today. Pastor Bartolomeu Adelino Bango, who has been part of the Universal Church in Angola for 32 years, said that church leaders have tried to focus more on the spiritual side in recent years and less on materials. He said that sometimes there's too much emphasis placed on the prosperity gospel by those who do not understand the religion. "There are so many people that will go so many years with nothing," he said. "So concentrating too much on the prosperity gospel can ultimately lead to spiritual blindness." Salvador's mother, who was also raised Catholic before joining the Pentecostal Church, said she still feels half Catholic and would have gone to see Pope Leo's Mass if her car had not broken down, a common sentiment in countries undergoing Catholic to Protestant religion demographic change, in which cultural and religious elements of Catholicism often live on alongside Protestant practices. But she said she followed her son and his wife to the Universal Church because they all felt more connected there to the religion. "When the Catholic priest talked to people, they would just read and not tell us where to look in the Bible," said Rita Salvador, his wife, "and they don't explain it well." Jose Luis Barata, another former Catholic who was in the congregation that Sunday, said he had not been drawn to the church because of promises of prosperity, but because it gave him hope at a moment of crisis when he most needed it. "They believe Jesus is our Savior and that with him nothing is impossible," he said.
In Bango's church on a recent Sunday, Hosanna was blasting. Pew after pew of worshiper raised their hands and closed their eyes, swaying back and forth in prayer. When livelier hymns came on, they busted into full dance, an usher shimming through the marble aisles, twirling a few women as he went. In between bursts of song, called for donations to the church went out. A few dozen men and women reached for their purses and wallets, filing into the aisle to drop notes and coins into the bag and receive their blessing. Diogenes Gohino, 50, said he joined the church at the request of his sister, hoping to feel more connected with religion. In Catholicism, he said it felt like the priests were dictating everything, like he was never asked to touch the Bible himself. Religion is like school, he said, and I wanted to study it. And with that, it looks like my time is up. This is David Ness, thanking you for listening in to the radio reading services, and we just finished reading the front section of the Washington Post for today, Memorial Day, Monday, May 25. And everybody out there, have a nice day. Goodbye.

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1: Welcome to the reading of the New York Times for Wednesday, May 13th, 2026. As a reminder, Radio Eye is a reading service intended for people who are blind or have other disabilities that make it difficult to read printed material. Your reader for today is Sherry Stewart. We'll start today's reading with the Merriam-Webster Word of the Day. Rectify is a verb. Rectify is a formal word meaning to correct something that is wrong. For example, we were given the wrong room key, but the hotel management quickly rectified the situation. Now we will read the headline from the front page. U.S. intelligence shows Iran retains substantial missile capabilities. Distracted and bogged down, Trump and Xi enter a summit of reduced ambitions. Inflation accelerates after weeks of war in Iran. Kennedy is driving a vast inquiry into vaccines despite his public silence. Seven busy parents share their quickest go-to dinners. How an impossible idea led to a pancreatic cancer breakthrough. Russia keeps attacking U.S. firms in Ukraine. The White House is silent. As coal rebounds, more toxic mercury is in the air. Unos dos unos. Under Ducamel, classical music meets salsa. Iran's retains substantial missile capabilities. Secret new assessments say Iran has operational access to 30 of its 33 missile sites along the Strait of Hormuz, suggesting that its military remains far stronger than President Trump has asserted. The Trump administration's public portrayal of a shattered Iranian military is sharply at odds with what U.S. intelligence agencies are telling policymakers behind closed doors, according to classified assessments from early this month that show Iran has regained access to most of its missile sites, launchers, and underground facilities. Most alarming to some senior officials is evidence that Iran has restored operational access to 30 of the 33 missile sites it maintains along the Strait of Hormuz, which could threaten American warships and oil tankers transitioning the narrow waterway. People with knowledge of the assessment said they show, to varying degrees, depending on the level of damage incurred at the different sites, that the Iranians can use mobile launchers that are inside the sites to move missiles to other locations. In some cases, they can launch missiles directly from launch pads that are part of the facilities. Only three of the missile sites along the strait remain totally inaccessible, according to the assessments. Iran still fields about 70% of its mobile launchers across the country and has retained roughly 70% of its pre-war missile stockpile, according to the assessments. That stockpile encompasses both ballistic missiles, which can target other nations in the region, and a smaller supply of cruise missiles, which can be used against shorter-range targets on land or at sea. Military intelligence agencies have also reported, based on information from multiple collection streams, including satellite imagery and other surveillance technologies, that Iran has regained access to roughly 90% of its underground missile storage and launch facilities nationwide, which are now assessed to be partially or fully operational, the people with knowledge of the assessment said. The findings undercut months of public assurances from President Trump and Defense Secretary Pete Hegseth, who have told Americans that the Iranian military was decimated and no longer a threat. On March 9th, 10 days into the war, Mr. Trump told CBS News that Iran's missiles are down to a scatter and the country had nothing left in a military sense. Mr. Hegseth declared at a Pentagon news conference on April 8 that Operation Epic Fury, the joint U.S.-Israeli campaign launched on February 28, had decimated Iran's military and rendered it combat ineffective for years to come. The intelligence describing Iran's remaining military capacity is dated less than a month after that news conference. Asked about the intelligence assessments, a White House spokeswoman, Olivia Wales, repeated Mr. Trump's previous assertions that Iran's military had been crushed. She said that Iran's government knows that its current reality is not sustainable, and that anyone who thinks Iran has reconstituted its military is either delusional or a mouthpiece for Iran's Islamic Revolutionary Guard Corps. Ms. Wales pointed to a social media post from Mr. Trump on Tuesday, declaring that it was virtual treason to suggest that Iran's military was doing well. Joel Valdez, the acting Pentagon press secretary, responded to questions about the intelligence by criticizing news coverage of the war. It is so disgraceful that the New York Times and others are acting as public relations agents for the Iranian regime in order to paint Operation Epic Fury as anything other than a historic accomplishment, he said in a statement. The new intelligence assessments suggest that Mr. Trump and his military advisors overestimated the damage that the U.S. military could inflict on Iranian missile sites and underestimated Iran's resilience and ability to bounce back. The New York Times reported last month that the U.S. officials believed that Iran could regain as much as 70% of its pre-war missile arsenal. The Washington Post reported last week on U.S. intelligence showing that Iran retained about 75% of its mobile missile launchers and about 70% of its pre-war missile stockpile. The findings underscore the dilemma Mr. Trump would face if the fragile month-old ceasefire in the conflict collapses and full-scale fighting resumes. The U.S. military has already depleted its stocks of many critical munitions, including Tomahawk cruise missiles, Patriot interceptor missiles, and precision strike and ATACMS ground-based missiles. And yet the intelligence suggests that Iran retains considerable military capability, including around the vital Strait of Hormuz. The passageway carries roughly a fifth of the world's daily oil consumption, and the U.S. Navy now maintains a near-continuous presence, transitioning and patrolling it. The U.S. military's Central Command said in a social media post on Sunday that more than 20 American warships were enforcing the blockade against Iran. If Mr. Trump ordered commanders to launch more strikes to take out or diminish the Iranian capabilities, then the U.S. military would have to dig even deeper into stocks of critical munitions. Doing so would further undercut U.S. stockpiles at a time when the Pentagon and the major arms makers are already struggling to find the industrial capacity to replenish American reserves. Mr. Trump and his advisors have repeatedly denied that U.S. munition stocks have been drained to dangerously low levels. In private, Pentagon officials have offered similar assurances to anxious European allies. Those allies have purchased billions of dollars of munitions from the United States on behalf of Ukraine, and they are concerned that those munitions will not be delivered because the U.S. military will need them to replenish its own stocks, a worry that would only intensify if the president orders a return to hostilities with Iran. In testimony on Tuesday to a House Appropriations Subcommittee, General Dan Kane, the chairman of the Joint Chiefs of Staff, said, "We have sufficient munitions for what we're tasked to do right now." The joint assault on Iran by the United States and Israel inflicted considerable damage on Iran's defenses and damaged or destroyed many strategic sites around the country. Many of Iran's senior leaders have been killed, and its economy is staggering under the pressures of the war, leaving questions about how long it can sustain its hard line on a negotiated end to the conflict and the halt on nearly all oil tanker traffic and other shipping through the Strait of Hormuz. But Iran's apparent ability to retain substantial military capacity has exacerbated concerns among U.S. allies about the wisdom of the war and the generated criticism among Mr. Trump's anti-interventionist supporters who opposed getting into the conflict in the first place. The intelligence assessments on Iran's capabilities point to the consequences of a tactical choice made by U.S. military commanders. When American forces struck Iran's hardened missile facilities, the Pentagon, faced with limited stocks of bunker-busting munitions, opted to try to seal off many of the entrances rather than trying to destroy the entire sites with all of the missiles inside, officials said, with mixed results. Some bunker busters were dropped on Iran's underground facilities, but officials said military planners faced a difficult choice and needed to be cautious in using them because they needed to preserve a certain number for U.S. operational plans for potential wars in Asia with North Korea and China. As the New York Times previously reported, the United States expended roughly 1,100 long-range stealth cruise missiles in the war, close to the total supply that remains in the American stockpile. The military also fired more than 1,000 Tomahawk missiles, roughly 10 times the number the Pentagon procures in a year, and it used more than 1,300 Patriot interceptor missiles during the war, which accounts for more than 2 years of production at 2025 rates. Replenishing these stockpiles will take years, not months. Lockheed Martin currently produces around 650 Patriot interceptors a year. The company has announced plans to ramp up production of the crucial air defense weapon to 2,000 a year. But doing so will not be easy, and the industry's ability to produce rocket motors cannot be scaled up as quickly as Mr. Trump has demanded, officials said. Sean Parnell, the chief Pentagon spokesman, said the military has everything it needs to carry out its mission. We have executed multiple successful operations across combatant commands while ensuring the U.S. military possesses a deep arsenal of capabilities to protect our people and our interests, he said in a statement to the Times. This article was written by Adam Antos, a Washington-based investigative reporter focused on national security and intelligence matters. Maggie Haberman is a White House correspondent for The Times, reporting on President Trump, and Jonathan Swan is a White House reporter for The Times. Distracted and bogged down, Trump and Xi enter a summit of reduced ambitions. The war in Iran has cast a doubt of uncertainty on both superpowers, dimming early hopes that they could begin to address the larger issues that have frayed their relationship. By David Sanger. David Sanger reported from Washington and Beijing, where he is traveling for the president's upcoming visit. He has covered five American presidents and often writes on the revival of superpower conflict. This is not how President Trump wanted to arrive in China. When he delayed his long-awaited trip to Beijing by 6 weeks, Mr. Trump was betting he would arrive in Beijing this week, having forced the Iranians to capitulate to his demands. He anticipated that by now, the shattered Iranian leadership would have agreed to turn over its nuclear stockpile, forego its atomic ambitions, and reopen the Strait of Hormuz. The message to President Xi Jinping would have been clear. Chinese declarations of a superpower in decline were premature. Instead, Mr. Trump will arrive on Wednesday, with many in China wondering how he got bogged down by a far lesser power in a war he started. Iran's nuclear stockpile is exactly where it was, still under the rumble of an American bombing raid last June. The Strait of Hormuz, through which China gets more than 30% of its oil and a bit less of its natural gas, remains closed, with no obvious plan to pry it open again. And President Trump looks, as Chancellor Friedrich Merz of Germany said 2 weeks ago, humiliated by a smaller power having entered the conflict with no truly convincing strategy. But the war is also tricky for Mr. Xi. For all of China's global ambitions, he has been unable and unwilling to come to the aid of Iran, a political power, partner, and key supplier, and has offered no plan of his own to resume the vital flow of China-bound oil and gas. The result is that this is a summit like few others. The world's two major superpowers, eager to demonstrate their dominance, are both bogged down and uncertain about how the Iran conflict will play out in the context of their struggle for military, economic, and technological dominance. The result is that the ambitions for this summit have been greatly scaled back. The honor guards and celebrations will remain intact, and Mr. Trump is bringing a dozen or so of America's most powerful business executives with him, from Elon Musk of Tesla and SpaceX to Tim Cook, the soon-to-retire chief executive of Apple, to the top executives of Citi, BlackRock, Blackstone, Boeing, and Goldman Sachs. But the early hopes that Mr. Trump will finally begin to address the larger issues that threaten to drive the two nations into a new Cold War competition are quickly fading. The Iran war has been so all-consuming at the White House that beyond trade and other economic issues, very little has been prepared in advance. The chief negotiator with China leading up to the trip here has been Secretary of Treasury Scott Bessent, evidence of how central Mr. Trump regards the bilateral trade and economic relationship. But turning to the Treasury Secretary to take the lead would have been unthinkable in most previous administrations, where the Secretary of State and the National Security Advisor, both jobs currently held by Marco Rubio, would insist on purview over the entirety of the complex relationship. For the first time since Kissinger, R. Nicholas Burns, a longtime American diplomat who was ambassador to China under President Joseph R. Biden Jr., the Secretary of State and the National Security Advisor are not driving the relationship with China. Kissinger also held both jobs. That may reflect Mr. Trump's own shifts on China after he came to the office for a second term. He ran as a China hawk, denouncing its trade practices and accusing it of stealing American jobs and intellectual property. His first national security strategy, published in 2017, described China and Russia together as challenging American power, influence, and interest, attempting to erode American security and prosperity. His second, in 2025, described them as potential partners. That shift will likely be on display this week. Administration officials concede that their Chinese counterparts have refused to talk about their remarkably rapid nuclear weapons expansion, much less the new arms control debates swirling around artificial intelligence. Early hopes for a broad trade framework that gets at the critical issues tearing at their relationship, who controls supply chains and what kind of investments each nation is willing to tolerate in the other, may get short shrift. Mr. Rubio will be along, and so will Defense Secretary Pete Hegseth, an unusual, apparently last-minute precipitant. Of course, there will be announcements on sales of billions of dollars in American soybeans, which the Chinese need to buy anyway, and doubtless billions in Boeing airplanes and parts. Mr. Xi learned early that the key to dealing productively with Mr. Trump is to start with a full order book for American goods, all the more important because the American trade deficit with China has continued to surge, propelled by China's overproduction of manufactured goods, which has prompted deflation in Beijing. As in Trump's first term, the rest of the conversation is still something of a mystery, with much left to the private meetings between Mr. Trump and Mr. Xi. Robert Hamas, who helped prepare for some of Kissinger's first meetings with the Chinese, noted this week that most of a summit's outcome should be embedded in the draft communique, meticulously crafted by senior advisors and pre-agreed by the two leaders. The purpose was to leave no room for misunderstanding or differing characterizations between the two sides in the aftermath. At the end of this week, White House officials say there may be no communique at all. Aside from trade and tariffs, which are likely to dominate the summit, here is a look at some of the most contentious issues. A growing nuclear arsenal. When the last remaining major nuclear arms control agreement, New START, expired between the United States and Russia in February, Mr. Trump said it made sense to negotiate a new treaty only if China, which now has the world's third largest nuclear arsenal and the fastest growing, was a party to a new accord. In January, in an interview with the New York Times, he said that he planned to bring that up with Mr. Xi and that the Chinese were open to the idea. They are not. White House officials say that in the lead-up to the summit, China's personal private position was that the same as its public one. There is no reason to enter negotiations with Washington and Moscow until Beijing has an arsenal comparable to those of the two other powers. The United States and Russia each have about 1,550 weapons deployed, the limit under New START, but with the treaty's expiration, they are both free to expand those numbers. According to the Pentagon's public estimates, China has around 600 weapons, a number expected to rise to 1,000 by 2030 and ultimately to 1,500. Mr. Trump is likely to raise the topic, one of his senior aides reporters on Saturday, but don't expect Mr. Xi to say much. Cybersecurity and artificial intelligence. 11 years ago, President Barack Obama and Mr. Xi stood in the Rose Garden of the White House and described what amounted to a first accord between the two countries on limiting state-sponsored cyber attacks. Confrontation will lead to losses on both sides, Mr. Xi said. The impetus had been the theft of more than 20 million sensitive personnel records from the Office of Personnel Management. Yet the accord was already unraveling within 2 years as China turned to outside contractors to conduct the attacks and reserved the most sensitive operations for its Ministry of State Security. In recent times, China has embedded itself into American networks with two very different kinds of cyber intrusions. One is a

0: This service is intended solely for individuals who cannot read conventional print due to a disability. Ineligible listeners risk infringing on copyright laws, and KPBS Radio Reading Service is not responsible for any violations that may occur. Our service may not be redistributed without our written consent. If you agree to these conditions, please continue listening.
1: A technological development that should prompt both leaders to tackle this issue. It is the sudden shock of Mythos, the Anthropic model that has not been released to the public because it is expert at finding vulnerabilities in the computer code in a matter of milliseconds, speeding up hacking. That is a deeper threat to the systems that control everything from electric grids to missile targeting systems. Mr. Trump is considering an executive order that would require all such new models to undergo a government review before they are released, a reversal of the administration's approach so far. But American experts believe a Chinese equivalent may only be months away, and the only arms control that might work in this arena is one in which the two countries work together. So far, the only agreement in recent times on artificial intelligence came between Mr. Biden and Mr. Xi, who agreed in 2024 not to allow AI products to control nuclear weapons, and that basic common-sense accord took months. Taiwan. The White House says to expect no significant changes on Washington's policy toward Taiwan, dismissing talk that Mr. Trump might be persuaded by Mr. Xi to be more explicit in opposing Taiwanese independence. Chinese officials have been urging Mr. Trump to change the wording American officials use from saying that the United States does not support Taiwan independence to actively opposing it. It is unlikely that change will happen, at least in any formal way, but Mr. Xi may be counting on Mr. Trump using informal language to speak about a subject in which every word is parsed and measured. Looming over the discussions, what would happen to Taiwan Semiconductor Manufacturing Company, which makes most of the chips that go into building AI models and that powered the iPhone and countless American weapons systems. Supply chains. Past generations of diplomats who dealt with China struggled with questions like how a non-market economy could integrate with a market one. Now the question is how to deal with two countries that believe they were over-dependent on each other. Mr. Trump's administration is intensifying a drive to hunt down and replace every source of Chinese supply for critical American systems, particularly weapons. That means building new sources of everything from rare earth processing to the manufacturing of many kinds of semiconductors. China is doing the same, seeking to wean itself from relying on U.S. technology. And while the two sides insist they are seeking to de-risk rather than decouple their economies, these projects are clearly intended to prepare for a day when the two nations are in a deep cold war or a hot one. Washington's limits on sending the fastest semiconductors to China and Beijing's on rare earths mined chiefly in China could be just a start. But presidents do not usually talk supply chains, and that is unlikely to change. Gone is any pretense of solving the major structural issues at the heart of world's most important bilateral relationship. China's mercantilistic economic model, its designs on absorbing Taiwan, and its active support of U.S. adversaries such as Iran and Russia, Michael Froman, the U.S. trade representative during Mr. Obama's second term, wrote last week. As such, the summit is unlikely to alter the character and course of the U.S.-China relationship long-term. It is about managing for stability, not solving outstanding concerns. This is a Times exclusive. Kennedy is driving a vast inquiry into vaccines, despite his public silence. Health Secretary Robert F. Kennedy Jr. has toned down his public criticism of vaccines under orders from the White House, but inside his department, a sprawling research effort is top priority. This article is by Christina Jewett and Cheryl Gay Stolberg,

0: the reporters cover health policy and reported from Washington. Health Secretary Robert F. Kennedy Jr. has said little publicly about vaccines in recent months, at the behest of the White House worried that his unpopular stance will hurt Republicans in November's midterm elections. But he has not abandoned his quest for evidence that they are unsafe. Working behind the scenes, Mr. Kennedy is spearheading an intense push across health agencies under his purview for government scientists and federal data contractors to examine his long-held theory that vaccines are helping to fuel an epidemic of chronic disease, according to multiple people familiar with the effort. They said the wide-ranging inquiry is a top priority for Mr. Kennedy, who sees vaccines as a potential culprit in various neurological and autoimmune disorders, including asthma and allergies. It resurrects research into a number of ideas Mr. Kennedy has espoused, including whether vaccines are linked to autism and whether thimerosal, a preservative that has largely been removed from vaccines in the United States but remains in some flu shots, is dangerous. The effort is being led by Martin Kulldorff, a biostatistician and vaccine safety expert who rose in prominence during the pandemic as a critic of COVID restrictions and vaccine mandates and is now the Health Department's Chief Science and Data Officer. Career scientist at the Food and Drug Administration and the Centers for Disease Control and Prevention are conducting the research alongside contractors who provide statistical expertise and access to millions of patient medical records. The initiative was described to the New York Times by six people who are close to it, all of whom insisted on anonymity because it is not public. The work is raising alarms among some vaccine scholars and critics of Mr. Kennedy, who have long accused the secretary of cherry-picking data and misinterpreting studies to claim that vaccines are unsafe and to limit their use. They fear Mr. Kennedy will use the findings to further erode confidence in vaccines, which the World Health Organization estimates saved 154 million lives over the past half century. Mr. Kennedy, who came into office saying he would do nothing to discourage people from getting vaccinated, has already taken steps to scale back the number of vaccines children receive. Public health experts complain that by spending money on issues that have already been thoroughly studied, he is taking funds away from research that might answer the very questions he is asking, including what causes autism. It just demonstrates that no matter what the general tone is about vaccines, whether we talk about them or not, the secretary is going to continue to try and look at the data and analyze it in a way that will help support the conclusions that he's already made, said Dr. Daniel Jernigan, who oversaw vaccine safety at the CDC until he resigned in August. And that, to me, is a real problem. Andrew Nixon, a spokesman for Mr. Kennedy, said in a statement that the effort reflected Mr. Trump's dedication to advancing gold standard vaccine research that will enable policymakers to better understand vaccine safety and efficacy and to assess how vaccine exposure, timing, and patterns affect health across the lifespan. Mr. Nixon said the work would inform vaccine recommendations, address critical gaps identified by scientific and medical organizations, including the Institute of Medicine, and strengthen public trust in public health. He said the initiative also involved the National Institutes of Health and universities. It remains unclear what the effort will cost and whether it is supplanting other routine government vaccine surveillance. A former plaintiff's lawyer, Mr. Kennedy, has long said that he wants to build a body of scientific evidence on the harms of vaccines and environmental exposures, which he believes are behind an epidemic of chronic disease. That evidence, he has said, will lay the groundwork for legal action. That's how you really change policy, Mr. Kennedy said in a podcast as a presidential candidate in 2024. He added, I'm going to provide that enough science, sufficient science, on each one of these exposures and each one of these injuries to show who's causing what and hold them responsible in court. During a day-long meeting on the new vaccine research initiative in late February, officials from the Health Department and the CDC gathered to discuss specific studies and methods, including a look at the overall effect of the childhood vaccine schedule. Representatives from major health systems such as Kaiser Permanente were also at the table, given their role in allowing the CDC access to vast troves of data through its vaccine safety data link system. As part of the new effort, Mr. Kennedy has tasked some government scientists with studying the health status of vaccinated children compared with those who were not vaccinated. Mr. Kennedy co-authored a book, Vax, Unvax, Let the Science Speak, calling for such studies which he believes will prove harm from vaccines. Researchers say that such comparison studies would be riddled with pitfalls. Vaccinated children are more likely to receive medical care than those who are unvaccinated and are thus more likely to receive additional medical diagnoses that could be wrongly attributed to vaccines. Mr. Kennedy is also asking for a group to undertake new studies looking at the link between vaccines and autism. The project is also looking at the question of harm from thimerosal, a mercury-based vaccine preservative, according to people close to the effort. The preservative has been thoroughly studied and found to be unrelated to autism, but Mr. Kennedy has remained concerned about it and has rescinded federal recommendations for flu vaccines that contain thimerosal. Through the CDC alone, the cost of the project is estimated at $40 million to $50 million, according to a person familiar with the matter. The project is being overseen by Mr. Kennedy and Stephanie Speer, his closest advisor. Mr. Kennedy's new senior counselor for public health, Dr. Sarah Brenner, a veteran of the FDA who has voiced skepticism of vaccines, is expected to propel the studies forward in her new role, according to people familiar with the plan. The new vaccine initiative is not the first time the secretary has waged a behind-the-scenes effort to study vaccine safety. Last year, Mr. Kennedy faced significant pushback within federal agencies and from Congress when he deployed David Geyer, whose vaccine research is considered deeply flawed, to dig into vaccine safety data to explore some of the secretary's long-standing concerns. Mr. Kennedy's team put pressure on CDC officials, including Dr. Jernigan, who delayed Mr. Geyer. When Mr. Kennedy ousted Susan Monterez, the agency's director, Dr. Jernigan and other CDC leaders quit. Within the CDC and FDA, scientists have registered some relief that Dr. Keldorf, a pioneer in methods to examine vaccine safety, is leading the new inquiry. He worked on research that was groundbreaking in 2009 to monitor the safety of the H1N1 flu vaccine as it was being rolled out. The team he worked with found a slightly elevated rate of Guillain-Barré syndrome, an autoimmune condition associated with some vaccines. Martin has been known for decades as a top-notch vaccine safety scientist, said Daniel Salmon, a Johns Hopkins University vaccine researcher who worked with Dr. Keldorf on a vaccine data system that predated one the FDA now uses. Some scientists who worked with Dr. Keldorf in the past, though, wonder if the even-handed biostatistician they once knew changed during the pandemic. They point to a federal document co-authored by Dr. Keldorf justifying sharp limitations on vaccines recommended to children in the United States, saying it left out reams of studies supporting flu and hepatitis B vaccines for infants and children. In 2024, Dr. Keldorf joined Mr. Kennedy in litigation against Merck, the makers of Gardasil, a vaccine for the human papillomavirus, earning $400 per hour as an expert witness, court records show. Merck, the vaccine's maker, challenged Dr. Keldorf's standing as an expert based on his prior research finding that the vaccine was safe. Dr. Keldorf did not respond to a request for comment, and the health department did not respond to a request to make him available. Mr. Kennedy and Ms. Speer also did not respond to requests for comment. The CDC and the FDA already devote considerable effort to investigating vaccine safety, using a number of databases and research methods. But Mr. Kennedy's fellow vaccine critics find fault with the studies. They include Retsef Levi, a professor of operations management at the Massachusetts Institute of Technology, who focuses on risk management and the health industry, and also serves as Mr. Kennedy's hand-picked panel of CDC vaccine advisors. Many of them have serious methodological flaws, Dr. Levi said. Mr. Kennedy began raising questions about vaccine safeties about 20 years ago and became a champion for mothers of children with autism who blamed the condition on vaccines. People familiar with his thinking say he still feels deeply committed to those women and cannot reconcile their often heartbreaking stories with the vast body of research that discounts a link. For parents who believe vaccines have harmed their children, Mr. Kennedy is fulfilling a major promise. Katie Wright, whose 24-year-old son has autism, who got to know Mr. Kennedy through her advocacy for parents who questioned the safety of vaccines, said more research is necessary to restore trust in childhood immunization. There's been tremendous pushback, they say. Well, the research has been done, Ms. Wright said. Well, you know what? A lot of families are concerned. I don't understand the fear of delving deeper into safety research. As Health Secretary, Mr. Kennedy has demonstrated an unorthodox view of what makes for reliable findings about vaccines. He dismissed a major vaccine study of 1.2 million Danish children over 24 years as a deceitful propaganda stunt for failing to highlight a subset of about 50 children who were more likely to have gotten Asperger's syndrome, a diagnosis previously applied to high-functioning people with autism after getting vaccines. In the language of vaccine science, such findings are considered symbol and signal to be examined in more depth. Dr. Catherine Edwards, a Vanderbilt University expert in vaccinology, said she was concerned that the selective attention to such signals could be used to further erode the confidence that people have in vaccines. Mr. Kennedy has also made hasty changes to vaccine policy, often with minimal scientific justification for decision-making. Among these pivots was an overhaul in January of vaccine recommendations, reducing the number of immunizations for American children to 10 from 17. Though the plan was held up in court, Dr. Edwards said it portends a scenario where the findings of a certain effort get a big splash in the media or drive new policies before scientists can understand the reasoning. What they've done is also worrisome, she said, because there have been so many things that haven't been open and transparent. Inflation accelerates after weeks of war in Iran. Article by Lydia DePillis. The consumer price index rose 3.8% in April from a year earlier as higher energy costs replaced tariffs as the driver of higher prices for Americans. Consumer prices in the United States rose at the fastest rate since May 2023 last month as sharp increases in energy costs caused by the war in the Middle East made life more expensive for American consumers. The consumer price index rose 3.8% in April from a year earlier, the Labor Department reported on Tuesday, up from a 2.4% increase before the conflict started in February and a 3.3% increase in March. The increase was driven largely by energy prices, up 3.8% just since the previous month and nearly 18% from a year earlier. But the core index, stripping out volatile food and energy prices, also rose 2.8% over the year in April, up from 2.6% in March. I'm looking for anything where I can say, here's some relief, and that's just not very easy to do in this report, said Michael Reed, chief U.S. economist at RBC Capital Markets. Generally, inflation is moving in the wrong direction. The Federal Reserve tends to look past swings in energy costs, as they are generally expected to recede before translating into underlying inflation. But the hotter-than-expected measure will weaken the case for cutting interest rates this year, just as President Trump's pick for Fed chair Kevin Warsh takes over from Jerome Powell. After the strong jobs report last week, many analysts have already moved back to their forecast for cuts into 2027. As the heat from Mr. Trump's tariffs has faded from inflation readings this year, shortages of commodities blocked from transiting through the Strait of Hormuz are taking its place as a pressure on prices. Average gasoline prices are above $4.50 per gallon, according to AAA, while diesel prices have nearly doubled. Higher fuel costs are bleeding into prices for airline fares, which rose 2.8% in April, as well as goods that get to market in a diesel-fueled truck or on a boat. Grocery costs rose 2.9% since last April, driven largely by the price of beef, which has been rising for over a year because of smaller cattle herds. Tomato prices have risen nearly 40% from a year ago because of a combination of tariffs, severe weather affecting crop yields, and higher fuel costs. A statistical quirk also pushed up the index, as federal surveys caught up from government shutdown last fall. Unable to collect housing data on its normal schedule, the Bureau of Labor Statistics had to wait until April, masking what might have been a swift deceleration, giving cooling rents and home prices. Rents and the pressure measure of costs for people who own their own home both rose 3.3% over the year, up from an annual increase of 3% for the previous 3 months. Data issues aside, there may be some real market dynamics at play. RealPage, an apartment data platform, estimates that asking rents have been rising for the past 4 months after declining through 2025. A few items kept the goods category from rising further, most notably used cars and trucks, which have fallen 2.7% since last April. Prices for appliances and medical care commodities also dropped last month, but apparel and sporting goods continue to grow and are up 4.2% and 3.9% over the year, respectively. Business leaders also see the higher costs filtering into prices. Chief executives surveyed quarterly by the Cleveland Fed on average see inflation running at 3.7% over the next year, the highest expectation since last April, after Mr. Trump imposed sweeping tariffs on most of the rest of the world. After the Supreme Court overturned that subset of tariffs, the average overall tariff rate stands at about 11%, according to the Yale Budget Lab, before taking into account how consumers have gravitated towards goods subject to lower tariffs. A Federal Reserve analysis recently found that 2025 tariffs had been fully passed through to customer prices, but it did not take into account subsequent tariff changes. Consumers have registered their disapproval with higher prices as well, through record-low economic sentiment measures and deeply negative approving ratings for Mr. Trump's handling of the economy. Compounding their dissatisfaction, income growth has slowed. As of last month, when average hourly earnings rose 3.6% from a year earlier, prices are now increasing faster than wages. With productivity rising at a brisk pace, the share of national income that goes to workers has sunk to its lowest point on record, and the personal savings rate is as low as it's been since the pandemic recession. Businesses are not passing along those productivity gains to labor, said Chris Hodge, chief U.S. economist with the investment bank Natixis. Since Americans' bank accounts have been drained in recent years, they are likely to cut back on discretionary purchases if energy prices remain high. That's obviously not good for consumer purchasing power, but it is good for inflation dynamics, Mr. Hodge said. Lydia DePillis reports on the American economy for The Times. Impossible Idea Offers Hope in Treating Pancreatic Cancer by Gina Colada and Rebecca Robbins. Pancreatic cancer is one of the most dire diagnoses in medicine. There are few available treatments, and they do little to help. For decades, experimental drugs flopped in trials. Many researchers believed the biological obstacles could not be surmounted. In what seems the blink of an eye, all that has changed. A drug nearing regulatory approval, Derazonazabib, is the first to substantially extend the lives of patients with pancreatic cancer. It works by targeting a cellular protein that fuels not just nearly all of the pancreatic tumors, but also many lung and colon cancers. Those three are the leading causes of cancer deaths. Now some scientists predict that the approach could wind up being the most significant advance in cancer treatment in 15 years since the arrival of immunotherapy. The long scientific journey that led to the drug is a triumph of both public and private research funding, succeeding only after decades of false starts and dashed hopes, and the unraveling of conventional wisdom that turned out to be completely wrong. Every time there was an advance, it led to another dumping of dogma and finding out that what everybody assumed was true was actually not true, said Adrienne Cox, a researcher at the University of North Carolina. Scientists long ago identified their target, a smooth surfaced protein inside cells called KRAS that is altered in certain cancers and drives their growth. Researchers often described it as a greasy ball, seemingly impervious to assault. Almost everybody thought it was going to be impossible to make drugs against KRAS, CRAS, said Marina Pasca de Maggiallo, a researcher at the University of Michigan. But it was possible. Over decades, academics laid the groundwork with support from the National Institutes of Health and the Howard Hughes Medical Institute, a non-profit medical research organization. Then industry refined the chemistry and turned the idea into a drug, using a novel approach that glues molecules together to grab and shut down the CRAS. And now that the protein targeting strategy shows promise, multiple companies have jumped into the fray. Dozens of similar drugs are now being tested for cancers of the pancreas, lung, and colon. The drug that opened the floodgates, Diraxonrafib, has been fast-tracked for review by the Food and Drug Administration and could win approval later this year. Until then, the agency has signed off on a plan by Revolution Medicines, the small Silicon Valley company developing the drug, to offer early access to some patients. The pills, three taken daily, are not a cure. Eventually, Diraxonrafib stops working. Many patients do not respond, and it has side effects that can be harsh, including rash, diarrhea, fatigue, nausea, and raw split fingertips. Until now, however, patients with pancreatic cancer have typically been offered grueling chemotherapy that does little to extend their lives. A gland deep in the abdomen, the pancreas, helps regulate blood sugar and digestion. Only 3% of patients with cancer that has spread to distant parts of their body are still alive after 5 years. The disease kills more than 50,000 Americans a year. Revolution tested Diraxonrafib in a late-stage clinical trial in patients who had metastatic cancer and had already tried chemotherapy. For these patients, further treatment was viewed as a Hail Mary. Patients who received the drug lived for a median of for over 13 months, compared with less than 7 months for patients who had chemotherapy, the company said in a news release. Researchers will present the findings at a major cancer conference in Chicago later this month. The study has not yet been published in a peer-reviewed medical journal. Scientists say the drug could turn out to be cancer's equivalent of breaking the 4-minute mile. It's the beginning, not the end, said Dr. Elizabeth Jaffe, a pancreatic cancer researcher at Johns Hopkins University. The greasy ball. The usual methods for finding a new treatment were not going to work for pancreatic cancer. A typical way for a drug to work is by binding to a pocket on the surface of a crucial protein, like rock climber finding a crack in a cliff surface in order to disable it. But CRAS, the greasy ball, had no obvious places where a drug could attach. It was in the early 1980s that researcher at MIT and Harvard discovered that human cancers could be caused by mutations in a family of genes called RAS genes. One of them was the CRAS gene. The Cras gene helps cells regulate growth. It directs cells to make proteins that share its name, Cras proteins that are switched on when a cell needs to replicate. Most of the time, the protein is in the off position. The cancer-causing gene mutations, however, leave Cras protein stuck in the on state. Once scientists identified the Cras gene's role in cancer, there was a surge of activity among drug companies hoping to develop drugs targeting Ras proteins. They failed spectacularly. "Everyone ran away from Cras," said Channing Durr, a pioneering Cras researcher who is now at the University of North Carolina. Very prominent members of the field argued, "This is lunacy. This is crazy." Kevin Skohat, a scientist at the University of California, San Francisco, was not convinced. He had an idea. Maybe the greasy ball wasn't as smooth and impenetrable as everyone thought. He spent 5 years screening 500 molecules until finally he found a crack in the Cras protein into which one of his molecules wedged. It didn't become a drug, but it was the first sign that maybe naysayers were wrong to think the Cras protein was undruggable. Dr. Skohat republished his landmark findings in 2013. His work re-energized the field, and he later joined Revolution as an academic co-founder and advisor. Around the same time, Greg Verdine, a scientist at Harvard, was starting a company that would look for creative ways to target proteins, including Cras. He wondered if there were any molecules in nature that could get around the myriad challenges of binding to Cras protein. Nature, it turned out, had made what he called molecular glues, which can stick together two proteins that would normally never attach to each other. His thought was to custom design a molecular glue to disable Cras. At the company he called Warp Drive Bio, Dr. Verdine and his team developed a strategy to stick a drug onto another protein in the cell, cycloplegin, and then use the larger combined surface to wrap around Cras and shut it down. Then the drug would drift away, moving on to attack another Cras protein. Together, Dr. Skohat and Dr. Verdine's research showed that the greasy ball could be conquered after all. In 2018, Revolution, a small company that had been focused on drugs to fight infections, acquired Warp Drive and expanded on its work. Revolution's chemists took a bold approach to designing a compound, surprising company leaders. Their drug hit Cras proteins when they were in the on state, both in healthy and cancerous cells, switching the on state to off. Similar approaches in animal experiments had killed mice. "We were nervous about that from the beginning," said Dr. Goldsmith, Revolution's chief executive. "But we started shrinking tumors in animals and seeing that the animals seemed to be just fine." This concludes the reading of the New York Times for today. Your reader for today has been Sherry Stewart. If you have any questions, comments, or suggestions concerning this program, please feel free to call us at 859-422-6390. Thank you for listening, and now please stay tuned for continued programming on radio.
1: Earlier, from its village north of Mogadishu, the river had dried up, decimating crops. When her son began vomiting, unable to hold down their single daily meal, Miss Omar traveled to the nearest town to seek help. There, a nurse at a clinic urged her to continue on to Mogadishu to seek care at Bonadier Hospital. The bus fare was normally $12, a relative fortune. Now it was double that. She wandered the town begging for the needed money. Inside the hospital, doctors had stabilized her baby. He was likely to be discharged within a few days, which made this a positive ending in Somalia, a child spared from hunger. Yet, his story ran counter to the trend. Throughout the country, UNICEF had closed 205 of its 800 local health clinics. These were the facilities best positioned to arrest the severity of malnutrition. When people were assessed and treated earlier, they had better odds of recovery. Since January, the hospital had admitted 768 infants and toddlers with medical issues caused by severe malnutrition, double the pace of the previous year. Doctors estimated that one-third of those children could have avoided hospitalization had they been seen earlier. Greater need, less relief. Mr. Abdurrahman and his family knew little of this context as they proceeded toward Dalo. What they knew was hunger, fear, and exhaustion. They walked dirt roads, traversing a largely treeless plain. They slept wherever they happened to be when the sun went down, resuming their journey as the first light seeped from the horizon. On a sweltering morning in January, they reached the camp where international aid workers had previously provided help. There was nothing here, Mr. Abdurrahman. Abdulrahman said, still nursing a palpable sense of disbelief, there are no services. They set up a tent alongside a fence of thorn bushes, taking shelter under leftover plastic sheeting held aloft by sticks. Since their arrival, Mr. Abdulrahman has been working as a farmhand, earning $1 a day. His wife, Sadia Abdulrahman, walks across a bridge into Ethiopia, where she washes clothes for better-off families. But as the cost of food rises, fewer households can afford to employ her. Sometimes, we go out begging, she said. In the center of the camp, a health clinic, formerly financed by UNICEF, sat empty save for a volunteer midwife. The organization used to fund prenatal services, dispensing iron pills and medicines. It paid for ambulances to take women to local hospitals when they suffered complications during labor. Not anymore. In late April, a woman in a neighboring tent, Muslima Ibrahim Mohammed, 38, went into labor. Her sisters helped her to the clinic. It was the middle of the day, but the building was locked. They borrowed money for a motorized rickshaw ride to a hospital in town. She lay on the bench for the half-hour journey, suffering the bumps of the rutted dirt road. I was in real pain, she said. I was terrified. At 38, she had lost 4 children to disease and hunger. Now she cradled her newborn son, Noor Mohammed, against her chest. He had entered the world in a moment of extraordinary vulnerability. A school inside the camp had also lost funding from UNICEF. The head teacher, Abdul Nasir Muhammad Farah, 30, was still there, working without pay, because his fingerprint unlocked a digital payment card stocked with cash from the World Food Program. He used the money to buy rice and beans, typically the only meal of the day for his students. I can't abandon the children, he said. The World Food Program has traditionally relied on American government support for nearly half its budget. Given the cuts, it had reduced its allocation to the school by 60%, and that money was buying less at local markets. The school enrollment had swelled beyond 800 from fewer than 600 as the drought sent more families toward the camp. At the World Food Program's local headquarters, high walls were encircled in barbed wire. The head of the operation, Josephine Mooley, surveyed her warehouse space. 13 A-frame tents used to store medicines and nutritional supplements. 12 of the tents were empty. A single tent held cardboard cartons loaded with a peanut-based paste for malnourished children and pregnant and breastfeeding women. The cartons were emblazoned with the American flag, the USAID logo, and a message from the American people. This will last for 2 months, Ms. Mooley said. The pipeline is dry. Beyond July, the pipeline will be zero. This concludes the reading of the New York Times for today. Your reader has been Blanca Michael Ward. If you have any questions, comments, or suggestions concerning this program, please feel free to call us at 859-422-6390. Thank you for listening, and now please stay tuned for continued programming on Radio I.
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3: Welcome. You are listening to Aftersight. This recording is intended solely for individuals who are blind or have low vision.
4: Hello and welcome to the January 2025 edition of the Denver Urban Spectrum. Your reader's name is Susan Shirey. This week, we're picking it up on page 16 with this article by Ruby Jones. Center for Equity and Excellence in Aviation takes flight at Denver Airport Station. A groundbreaking initiative at Denver Airport Station, DEN, is set to transform opportunities in the aviation industry with a focus on underserved communities. The Center for Equity and Excellence in Aviation, CEEA, aims to inspire young people, create career pathways, and foster innovation, all while honoring pioneers of aviation who paved the way. Quote, "The idea has always been, how do we make sure that this economic opportunity benefits those that may never get on a plane or work at the airport?" End quote, said DEN Chief Executive Officer Phil Washington during a program announcing the initiative on December 16th. He went on, quote, "We began to think, how can we build a center of equity and excellence in aviation to expose young people, not just here in Denver, but all over the country, to the aviation infrastructure space? If they walk in and say, I want to be a pilot, we want to show them how to become a pilot. If they say, I want to be an aircraft mechanic, we want to show them that pathway." End quote. CEEA is being constructed in a previously unused space at the airport that had been vacant for nearly 30 years. Another quote, "When I first arrived and saw this space, I thought, you didn't use it in 30 years, and now there are plans? End quote, Washington recounted, emphasizing his determination to use the area for programs that would change lives. Built on three key pillars, CEEA will support small, minority, and women-owned businesses, building clear career pathways for young people, and advancing research and innovation in aviation. Next section, building career pathways. The center's Career Pathways program has already made a significant impact, with leaders visiting 200 schools over the past 2 years to introduce aviation as a career option. Quote, "We want young people to understand that aviation isn't just about flying planes. It's about creating a future," said Washington. He went on, "It's about generational wealth. It's about opportunity. This is a cradle to senior leadership pathway from grade school to senior leadership. Somewhere along the way, kids will see they can have a career in this space." End quote. For Ed Dwight, the nation's first black astronaut candidate and one of the events, the nation's first black astronaut candidate and one of the event's distinguished guests, the CEEA, represents both progress and a reminder of the challenges that minorities have faced in the aviation industry. Dwight, who was nominated to NASA's astronaut program by President John F. Kennedy, shared his personal story of resilience. Quote, "I'll try not to bore you too much about the details of what it has taken all these years for minorities, blacks as well as browns and women, to have equity in the field of aviation," he said. He went on, "The field of aviation saved my little tiny butt. It wasn't just about flying. It was about the discipline, the education, and the character I developed." End quote. Crediting his success to his mother's forward-thinking vision, Dwight shared, quote, "My mother had this crazy idea that the best thing that could happen to someone is to be born into this country. She believed that the job of people with advantage was to spend their lives helping those who were disadvantaged. That was her teaching. She believed the second most important thing in your life is what you're going to do with it." End quote. Next section, innovation and inclusion. Following CEEA's first pillar and second pillars to support small, minority, and women-owned businesses and career aspirations, the program's third pillar, research and innovation, seeks to establish Denver as a hub for aviation progress. Quote, "We want to be the test bed for innovation," Washington said. He goes on, "If people want to try things in aviation, we want them to come to us first. We want the aviation industry to know that the Rocky Mountain region is where you find talent, where you recruit your future workforce." End quote. The center's plans also include addressing critical needs like childcare for trainees and employees. Quote, "We're building a short-term childcare facility so people who come to train here can drop their kids off for a couple of hours. It's just the first step. We know it's hard for younger parents, moms and dads alike, to balance training and childcare." End quote. Next section, honoring aviation pioneers. CEEA will celebrate aviation's rich history by dedicating its largest space, the Hall of Equity, to two iconic figures, Ed Dwight and Bessie Coleman. Coleman, the first Black and Native American woman to obtain a pilot's license, was represented at the event by her great-niece, Gigi Coleman. quote, "We are honored to celebrate pioneers like Ed Dwight and Bessie Coleman," said Coleman. She went on, "Their stories of overcoming challenges inspire the very mission of this center," end quote. Dwight shared a heartfelt reflection on the honor. He said, quote, "I just never thought anything like this would happen. There's no words in the language to show my appreciation for this dedication and the cause that it represents. Education saved me, and what's happening here will save and inspire so many more," end quote. Gigi Coleman echoed the sentiment, sharing her family's pride in Bessie Coleman's legacy. Quote, "My great aunt believed that nothing should hold you back, not race, not gender. She worked tirelessly to make her dreams a reality, and it's incredible to see her honored here today," end quote. Final section, A Future of Opportunity. With construction at 50% completion, organizers are optimistic about the CEEA's impact on the local community and beyond. Quote, "This center will change lives. It is about equity, opportunity, and innovation," said DEN's executive leader. He emphasized, quote, "We want the aviation industry to come here and say, if you want the best, go to Denver," end quote. The CEEA space will feature a state-of-the-art facility, including a 70,000-square-foot space designed by minority-owned firms and built by Sky Blue Builders. Leaders hope the initiative will serve as a model for equity and excellence across industries. Washington concluded, quote, "This isn't just a center. It's a doorway to the future, a future where everyone has a chance to take flight," end quote. End of article. Editor's note, to learn more about CEEA, visit www.flydenver.com/business-and-community/CEEA. There are three photos accompanying the article featuring the participants smiling at the camera. The first one is of five people, left to right, Phil Washington, Ed Dwight, Jacqueline Withers, Gigi Holman, and Denver Mayor Mike Johnson. Second photo is the three receiving a plaque, Ed Dwight, Gigi Coleman, and Jacqueline Withers. They're each holding the plaque, which is a circle, fairly large circle, anyway, and its words around the outer rim say Bessie Coleman, Ed Dwight, DEN, Hall of Equity, with their faces pictured in the center in kind of sepia tone. And the final photo is of Ed and Barbara Dwight smiling broadly for the camera as a couple. Turning the page, the spread for 18 and 19, we have two separate articles, one page each. And page 18, Face the Moment, A Call to Stand Together for Health, Justice, and Resilience, by Alicia Brown, Executive Director of the Be Well Health and Wellness Initiative. In the wake of this election season, many of us are feeling a sense of loss, frustration, and concern for our communities. Now more than ever, we are reminded that the strength we need resides within us, within our communities, and within the power we hold together to shape our future. It is a time to come together and take responsibility for the well-being of our neighborhoods, families, and ourselves. This is why the Be Well Health and Wellness Initiative, parentheses, Be Well, is launching the Face the Moment campaign. a call to each of us to rise, act, and take charge of what we can control in our own communities. The Face the Moment campaign encourages all of us to step forward, working together to tackle health inequities, address social challenges, and confront barriers that impact our lives daily. We are in a moment of both challenge and opportunity, and it is up to us to shape what comes next. Next section. What is the moment? This moment is critical. We find ourselves at a juncture where the need for justice, health equity, and community resilience is paramount. From health disparities to economic challenges, these times are calling us to action. This moment is our chance to unite, ensuring that our communities are strong, connected, and prepared to overcome the obstacles we face. For that, we each must be strong as well. Next section, why face the moment? Facing the moment requires courage, ownership, and the willingness to take meaningful steps toward change. Relying on the strength of our neighborhoods, we can work together to reduce health disparities, promote mental wellness, and build systems that provide fair access to essential resources. By taking action today, we're building a legacy of hope and resilience that will benefit generations to come. Next section, how to face the moment with Be Well. The Face the Moment campaign offers straightforward, impactful ways to make a difference. Here's how you can join us in building a stronger, healthier community. Subsection, engage in Be Well programs. We offer wellness programs, health resources, and community initiatives that support individual and neighborhood well-being. From fitness and nutrition workshops to mental health resources, our programs are designed to meet the diverse needs of our communities. Next, get involved in policy and advocacy. Lasting change requires advocacy. Join us in supporting policies that address health disparities, mental health, and healthcare access. Every voice is needed to push for policies that support our values and health. And support youth and education. Our future depends on the next generation. Through youth-led initiatives like the Be Well Youth Council, we work to build young leaders who are dedicated to advancing health and justice. Their voices and leadership are essential to a brighter, more equitable future. And finally, become a block captain. As a block captain, you lead locally by organizing neighbors, sharing resources, and mobilizing support on key community issues. This grassroots leadership strengthens bonds and empowers communities from within. Next section, who should face the moment? Every one of us has a role to play, whether you're a longtime community member, a parent, a young person with a vision, or simply someone who cares about the future. Face the Moment invites you to step forward. Together, we have the power to make the changes our communities need while creating a future where everyone has access to wellness, opportunity, and justice. And next section, a special invitation. Nominate a community leader for the Be Well Awards. At Be Well, we believe in honoring those who consistently make a difference, inspire others, and embody the spirit of the Face the Moment campaign. We are thrilled to announce the Be Well Awards taking place February 5th, 2025. We invite you to nominate a community leader who has shown extraordinary dedication to our shared values of health, justice, and community resilience. These leaders are essential to our movement and to the hope we carry forward. Visit https:// bit.ly/BeWellAwards2025, all without spaces, to submit a nomination and help us celebrate those who face the moment with courage, compassion, and commitment. And next session, join us. Now is the time to act, to connect, and to support one another. The Face the Moment campaign is our way of coming together as a community to respond to the challenges before us with strength and unity. By joining Be Well in this movement, you are choosing to stand with us, to make a difference, and to build a future we can be proud of. Let's stand together, honor our community leaders, and commit to making 2025 a year of resilience, health, and unity. End of article. Editor's note. For more information about Be Well, and that is without capitals, small letter B and small letter W, visit www.bewellconnect.net. At the bottom of this page, we have a single ad in the corner, the tangerine background and white lettering. How are you feeling about your hair? Serenity, spelled with an I on the end instead of a Y. Serenity Hair Studios, 1582 South Parker Road, number 305, Denver, Colorado, 80231. Book now! DM on Facebook, link on IG at Serenity Hair Studios, phone number 720-338-1181. Next page is 19. Article is by Ruby Jones. Celebrating Legacy and Community, the 41st Annual Hiawatha Davis Jr. Luncheon. On December 6th, members of the Denver community gathered to honor an enduring legacy of one of its most respected leaders at the 41st Annual Hiawatha Davis Jr. Luncheon. Hosted by Councilwoman Chantel M. Lewis of District 8, this cherished event celebrated the contributions of Hiawatha Davis Jr., a trailblazing public servant. Each year, it serves as an opportunity to recognize local leaders whose lifetime achievements have shaped the fabric of the Denver community. Next section, the legacy of Hiawatha Davis Jr. Hiawatha Davis Jr., a Denver native and former District 8 City Council member, left an indelible mark on the city he served from 1983 to 1999. A fierce advocate for justice, equality, and community empowerment, Davis was instrumental in initiatives that improved the quality of life for residents of Northeast Denver. Known for his dedication to education, civil rights, and public service, Davis embodied the words of Frederick Douglass, quote, "If there is no struggle, there is no progress," end quote. Throughout his career, Davis worked tirelessly to create opportunities for underserved communities. His legacy includes contributions to economic development, affordable housing, and fostering unity among Denver's diverse neighborhoods. The luncheon that bears his name serves as an annual reminder of his unwavering commitment to public service and his profound impact on the lives of Denver residents. Next section, honoring lifetime achievements. This year's luncheon celebrated the accomplishments of several distinguished community members with prestigious Lifetime Achievement Awards, presented by Councilwoman Lewis and Colorado Senator James Coleman Sr. These awards recognized individuals whose work has significantly advanced the city's progress. They are as follows. Evangelist James H. Coleman, a husband, father, and U.S. veteran who has been serving his country and ministering the gospel for more than 70 years worldwide. Next, Rosalind B. Harris, a dedicated community leader and advocate who has been a pillar of support for marginalized groups. Using her media platform as Denver Urban Spectrum's publisher, to amplify voices and foster inclusivity. Earlene Brown, posthumously recognized for her pivotal role in shaping future generations while providing mentorship and encouraging young people to strive for excellence. The Honorable Wellington E. Webb, Denver's first Black mayor, whose visionary leadership transformed the city's infrastructure, economy, and social policies. The Honorable William J. Webb, a political trailblazer who championed educational reform and cultural preservation throughout her enduring career and left a lasting legacy of progress and innovation. Next section, a day of celebration and reflection. The luncheon program featured a rich tapestry of activities that honored Davis's legacy and celebrated the community.

0: This service is intended solely for individuals who cannot read conventional print due to a disability. Ineligible listeners risk infringing on copyright laws, and KPBS Radio Reading Service is not responsible for any violations that may occur. Our service may not be redistributed without our written consent. If you agree to these conditions, please continue listening.
1: Unity. The meal, catered by Open Range Gourmet, showcased a delicious menu of ham, mashed potatoes, southern-style greens, and sweet potato pie casserole, symbolizing the warmth and hospitality of the Denver community. Next section, looking ahead. The Hiawatha Davis Jr. Luncheon continues to be a cornerstone event in Denver, providing a space for reflection, recognition, and community connection. As the city grows and evolves, the values and vision of Hiawatha Davis Jr. remain a guiding light, inspiring leaders and citizens alike to work toward a brighter, more equitable future. Through this annual celebration, Denver not only honors its past, but also builds a foundation for continued progress, embodying the spirit of Hiawatha Davis Jr. and the remarkable individuals who carry his torch forward. End of article. And there are 6 photos accompanying this article in the center of the page, with happy participants smiling at the camera. One of those includes Santa and Mrs. Claus. Its caption says, "Santa Claus and Auntie Claus, Awantai Anderson and Midian Schaffner." They are dressed in red with white trim, of course. Then we have a group photo at the top, which does not have a caption, except that it says, "Elected officials." Smiling folks, 6 of them. Below that, we have a photo of Chantel M. Lewis, William J. Webb, and James Coleman. Next to that, we have Chantel M. Lewis, Rosalind B. Harris, and James Coleman. The 2 below those, Evangelist James H. Coleman and James Coleman, are pictured. 1 in a lavender suit, the elder. And finally, we have James Coleman, Wellington E. Webb, pardon me, and Chantel M. Lewis. Mr. Webb is holding some red flowers. You can almost identify them. Turning to the spread for pages 20 and 21. 1 page each. First, we have page 20, 5th edition of Colorado Black Health Resources Directory, a free compilation of wellness resources for culturally responsive care. No author mentioned here. The Colorado Black Health Collaborative, CBHC, a community-based nonprofit committed to improving health and wellness in Colorado's Black, African, and African-American communities, recently released the 2024 Colorado Black Health Resources Directory, sponsored by Connect for Health Colorado, the state's official insurance marketplace. This is the 5th edition of the directory. CBHC launched the 1st edition in 2010 in response to community requests for information about culturally responsive healthcare providers. The directory is updated every 3 years and has become a trusted source of reliable information for seniors, families, and individuals seeking treatment by Black health professionals. Quote, "We've gathered important insights into the experiences of Black patients within the healthcare system. While there are some positive elements, many individuals exhibit reluctance to engage with the system or actively seek out providers who better align with their needs due to their treatment," end quote, stated Dr. Terry Richardson, co-founder of CBHC. According to the U.S. Census Bureau, African Americans comprise about 14% of the population. However, the Association of American Medical Colleges reports that

0: Only 5.2% of physicians are African American. In addition, many healthcare systems lack a record of their provider's race and ethnicity, which makes identifying a black doctor and compiling a complete list of black healthcare providers and resources challenging. CBHC employs a multifaceted strategy to identify these essential providers. The 2024 Colorado Black Health Resources Directory is a free compilation of wellness resources carefully assembled by Black Coloradans for Black Coloradans seeking to connect with doctors they feel at ease with. It features culturally responsive doctors, dentists, specialists, and holistic practitioners, along with articles and information about community-based tools that meet various health-related needs, including faith, fitness, nutrition, maternal health, mental health, senior care, veteran support, youth services, and much more. Quote, the directory serves as a self-advocacy tool for individuals and families in Colorado who often face notable disparities in the healthcare system and who are at greater risk for certain health conditions, end quote, says Kevin Patterson, CEO of Connect for Health Colorado. He goes on, quote, many individuals feel more at ease and trustful when working with the provider who understands their background and lived experience, end quote. The directory is the most comprehensive source of black health information in Colorado and provides listing for doctors and specialists from Fort Collins to Pueblo. It contains information about accepted insurance carriers and the availability of telehealth. 20 grassroots organizations are also featured, along with black health-related articles from over a dozen individuals. End of article. Editor's note. The 2024 Colorado Black Health Resources Directory is available online at blackhealthresources.org. 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Page 21, next article. The Honorable William J. Webb. These are words printed over a photo of her and another woman with microphones sitting in chairs. And it says, the Honorable William J. Webb receives recognition from the Colorado Women's Chamber of Commerce by Ruby Jones. The Colorado Women's Chamber of Commerce, CWCC, recently hosted an inspiring Athena Leadership Award reception during the final Powerful Voices Conversation series of 2024. With a special keynote address by, quote, happiness expert Ellie Benson, guests gathered on the 38th floor of the Grand Hyatt Hotel Pinnacle Club to celebrate the accomplishments of one of Colorado's most influential figures, the Honorable William J. Webb. The Athena Leadership Award, celebrated globally, is an accolade that honors individuals who demonstrate excellence, creativity, and initiative in their professional endeavors. The award's emphasis on fostering community and empowering women has made it a beacon for acknowledging trailblazers whose efforts create ripples of positive change. Webb's rich, transformative legacy exemplifies these ideals. She was presented the Lifetime Achievement Award in honor of her storied career and unwavering commitment to civil rights, social equity, and justice. As the first Black woman elected to the Colorado House of Representatives, she shattered barriers and brought a relentless focus to issues of equality and fairness. Her tenure included serving on the Joint Budget Committee, where she championed initiatives that sought to uplift marginalized communities. Among her many achievements, her pivotal role in establishing Martin Luther King Jr. Day as a holiday stands out. However, her advocacy was not without resistance. She faced significant opposition, but persevered with dignity and strong determination. After a lengthy effort to pass the legislation, Colorado became one of the first states to formally recognize this holiday, a testament to Webb's ability to unite communities around a shared vision of justice. In her acceptance speech, Webb reflected on her journey and the values that guided her advocacy. She emphasized the importance of community support, persistence, and the belief in the righteousness of one's cause. Her speech resonated deeply with attendees, reminding them of the power of courage and the necessity of allies in achieving meaningful progress. Following a tribute video, which highlighted Webb's steadfast advocacy, Benson offered insights on cultivating joy and resilience, emphasizing themes of gratitude and altruism. The reception included remarks from Jim Chavez of the Community College of Denver Foundation, who underscored the alignment between the missions of CWCC and his organization in supporting women and minority students. The evening concluded with the call to action by CWCC representatives, who urged attendees to continue championing equity and justice in their own communities. They emphasized the importance of mentorship and role models, echoing Webb's legacy of paving the way for others. Founded in 1988 to give women a voice in business, CWCC provides women with opportunities that better Colorado's communities and economy, while helping to grow their businesses and careers through influence, collaboration, perseverance, and equity. Webb's recognition as an Athena Leadership Award recipient is a fitting tribute to her life's work. Her dedication to justice, her trailblazing achievements, and her role as a mentor and ally have provided inspiration and motivation for those who strive to model her legacy of leadership, equity, and community empowerment. End of article. Editor's note. To learn more about the Colorado Women's Chamber of Commerce, visit www.cwcc.org. Again, the article is accompanied by quite a few photos of smiling participants. The first one, of course, at the top of probably her receiving the award or being interviewed. And we don't have captions for any of the photos, but people are having a good time. Turning to the spread for 22 and 23 pages, we have a full article taking up the whole spread. Title: Be a Good Person. A community-driven brand with a powerful message of positivity. By Stacy Nareen. And we do have a photo of a young man with a white baseball cap on, and he's pointing to the camera with his arms outstretched toward the camera, and he's wearing a sweatshirt that says Be a Good Person with Colorado's logo underneath. In the heart of Denver's River North Art District, Rhino, a local clothing brand is making a powerful impact through style and purpose. founded by Darian Simon and Julian Donaldson. All caps, be a good person, parentheses, B-A-G-P, is more than a clothing line. It's a movement built on spreading positivity, fostering community, and prioritizing sustainability. Quote, our mission is to share the power of positivity. As a brand and community, we aim to leave a positive impact on our environment, communities, and planet. End quote, says BAGP Chief Executive Officer Drick Bernstein. He goes on, quote, it's about being kind and compassionate while taking responsibilities for our actions. Next section, the origins of good. Quote, it's not be a good white person, be a good black person, be a good straight person, be a good Republican person. It's just about being a good person, end quote, said Simon during the 2019 Fetch Holiday Market on Broadway. He goes on, quote, the thing is, there's a million ways to do it. Anybody that wears it can find something they believe in it, end quote. When Simon and classmate Donaldson dreamed up the idea for the brand in 2015, it was in response to an assignment from their art teacher, who instructed the high school students to create something with an impact. The young men came up with the concept while sitting in a basement in the metropolitan suburb of Aurora. At the time, social media was booming, and the partners saw a need for a message of hope amid a rapidly changing social environment. Donaldson told CBS4, quote, it brings us back to the middle ground. People are finding they have something in common with the person they never thought they'd have something in common with, end quote. Starting with simple stickers that featured the now iconic stacked logo, the response was overwhelming. Over time, this evolved into a diverse line of t-shirts, hoodies, and accessories designed not only to spark conversations, but to unify people. Next section, triumph over tragedy. In 2020, Simon was involved in a devastating incident that left a hole in his heart and ignited a fire around the brand's message. On June 10th, 2020, Simon and his girlfriend, Isabella Bella Thallis, were walking their dog in the ballpark neighborhood when a deranged gunman fired 24 bullets from his window using a high-powered rifle. Thallis, who had just celebrated her 21st birthday, was pronounced dead at the scene. The upcoming entrepreneur was left with a shattered femur and a strong sense of purpose. Quote, life can go by in a blink, so you have to think about what you can do to make a difference today, end quote. Simon told 303 magazine in anticipation of the flagship store's pandemic era opening. Quote, this new space we have isn't so much about selling products as it is about creating an environment people feel safe enough in to spread positivity every day, end quote. For Bernstein, who is guiding BAGP away from its tragic past and into a future of fashion success, a commitment to spreading positivity informs every decision he makes to move the company closer to its primary goal of making the world a better place. Next section, building community through fashion. While clothing is central to the brand's identity, its mission goes far deeper. Bernstein, Simon's stepbrother, says the company's tagline has become a way of life for its founders, staff, and for those who proudly display the recognizable logo. Quote, he says, at Be a Good Person, we're more than just a fashion brand. We're a community built on unity, connection, and a universal message of goodness. End quote. Reads a quote on the company's website, which asks visitors to share what the message means to them personally. In addition to creating apparel that appeals to fashion-forward consumers, The brand is creating change with its support for local and national initiatives. On December 19th, BAGP hosted its 8th annual Good Party, featuring a North Pole shopping experience, live music, and a collection of socks for donations to individuals in need. For every sock donation, attendees received discounts on BAGP merchandise. Quote, "It's our way of ensuring everyone, from small business owners to creatives, has a space to come together during the holidays," Bernstein shares. Since 2016, the company has worked with the Make-A-Wish organization, raising more than $500,000 to support children with critical illnesses while alleviating stress for their families. The company has also partnered with other youth-serving agencies in Denver and Arizona, along with supporting No Kid Hungry, using its platform to foster connections and give back to underserved communities. In July, they announced a partnership with the Denver Zoo Conservation Alliance. Quote, "Their dedication to not only improving the zoo, but also enhancing the lives of their animals and the community truly resonated with us," end quote, the company published on its blog, directing consumers to purchase a limited edition collection that reflects the brand's commitment to making a meaningful impact. I have to take a moment and say I'm not completely sure. The pronunciation might be BAGP for their acronym, but I'm saying BAGP. Anyway, BAGP/BAGP also supports the Isabella Joy Thallus Foundation to provide funding for arts programs and scholarships for aspiring creatives. Founded in memory of Thallus's life, the foundation's mission is to heal and bring people together through the power of art, kindness, and fashion. Next section, what's ahead? Brand collaborations with Lululemon and the Denver Broncos have catapulted the company into the national spotlight. Now, with an additional retail location in Park Meadows Mall, BAGP's team of 15 has bold plans for 2025. Quote, "Our dream is to be an international brand, one that transcends language and geography to make a difference," end quote, says Bernstein, who aims to expand into new regions and markets, elevate their product lines, amplify their global presence. The company also remains deeply rooted in its Colorado origins, with the hometown collection that incorporates state flag-inspired designs. Quote, "We're proud Coloradans, and our collections reflect that unique connection to this beautiful state," end quote, Bernstein adds. A cornerstone of the BAGP's philosophy is the correlation between ethical behavior and sustainability. In 2024, they embraced pre-order systems to minimize product waste, ensuring every item produced had a purpose. They're also exploring sustainable fabrics and manufacturing practices, continuously striving to reduce their environmental footprint. The CEO explains, quote, "Being a good person ties into small intentional acts, whether it's picking up trash or conserving resources. It's not about being perfect, but striving for better," end quote. Last section, join the movement. Through simple yet profound messages and actions, Be a Good Person reminds us of the collective power of kindness, positivity, and community. As Bernstein puts it, quote, "Being a good person isn't about perfection. It's about making the world a little brighter, one step at a time." End of article. Editor's note. To follow the brand's journey and learn more, visit www.beagoodperson.com/blogs. I will read four ads that accompany these pages. The bottom of page 22. In the center of that ad, eyesore scrap removal is here to help. Eyesore scrap removal. Do you have a site for sore eyes that need to be removed? Ready to remove those unwanted appliances? For a quote or to schedule a pickup, call Lawrence at 303-359-4412. At the bottom across the screen in bullet points, washers, dryers, stoves, refrigerators, AC units, water heaters, and more. And a small ad for earrings. Designs by Vicolin. Angel Earring Dolls. Phone number 562-381-0594. Email Rich Ray. That's spelled R-I-C-H-R-E-Y. 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And stacked column at the half of page 23, we have at the top, international mixed media fine artist Dr. Thomas Elias Lockhart III, artwork for any occasion, home, business, gifts, and merch in a separate color. So he does have a jacket with a fist in red on the front of that. This would be under the merch column. And a bag, carrying bag, satchel. And some pillow covers. The section that has home, business, and gifts show sculptures, paintings, drawings. Very beautiful. LockhartGallery.com. T underline Lockhart, that's spelled LOCKHART, T underline Lockhart Gallery, and Facebook, and at Thomas Lockhart Gallery. I believe Thomas, well, hang on, that's either Thomas E. Lockhart or Thomas is spelled with an E on the end. And pardon me, I'm correcting myself. Yes, that's the E for his middle name. So, Thomase Gallery. Underneath that, this one runs every month and is for the Majestic Lodge, Breckenridge, Colorado. 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With about 8 photos of interior spaces to the lodge, all quite beautiful. Turning the page, we have the spread for 24 and 25, and this will be a single article accompanied by quite a few ads. Preserving the History of the Owl Club. I don't see an author's name at this point. History Colorado has announced the addition of the building that houses the Owl Club to the National Register of Historic Places as part of the Colorado Heritage for All initiative. Connected to the Owl Club of Denver, a prominent all-black philanthropic social club founded in 1941 by 8 hardworking railroad Pullmans, waiters, and businessmen, the building is recognized for its important connections to black heritage and the social history of the Mile High City. Quote, "The history of the Owl Club of Denver is a uniquely American story and deserves to be recognized as part of the National Historic Record." End quote, says Don DePrince, History Colorado president and CEO and State Historic Preservation Officer. Quote, For more than 7 decades, this social organization has empowered the Black community of Denver, including providing support in the face of racist and segregationist policies and practices in the not-so-distant past. This building rightfully deserves its spot on the National Register and is a gleaming example of the important histories that Colorado Heritage for All is meant to preserve. End quote. Located at 2815 Madison Street, the Owl Club building is a single-story rectangular structure of modernist design that was constructed in 1951 and purchased by the Owl Club in 1960 after more than a decade of fundraising. While the building underwent significant alterations in 1968, it still sports its original red Roman brick facade and has been diligently maintained by the Owl Club, who use it as their headquarters and clubhouse to this day to preserve its historical integrity. The integrity of the building is also reflected in the surrounding block, which still predominantly comprises houses that reflect construction methods of the 1950s to 60s. As a tangible cornerstone of Denver's Black community, the Owl Club building continues to preserve an important part of the city's history by centering the story of one of the few Black fraternal and social organizations in the mid-20th century. Dedicated to Black excellence, the Owl Club uplifted its community even before the nationally recognized civil rights movements of the 1960s and 70s, and played an important role in the lives of a number of prominent Denverites. In recent years, History Colorado has worked closely with the Owl Club to preserve their history and raise awareness of their storied membership. Quote, "The Owl Club of Denver's journey with History Colorado since August of 2022 has been nothing short of incredible," end quote, says Ronald Washington, Owl Club financial secretary and historian. He goes on, quote, "Our legacy has been enhanced through the digital capture of 73 years of our debutante program, the exposure of our organization's history by the outstanding Legacies of Excellence exhibit currently on display, and our successful campaign to become listed on the National and State Register of Historic Places. We are profoundly grateful for the opportunities History Colorado has afforded us," end quote. Being close to the end of the time for this week, I'm going to stop this article midway and pick it up again at the beginning with next week's readings. Anyway, thank you so much for joining us for the reading of the January edition of the Denver Urban Spectrum.
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1: Hey, you're listening to Blindsight. Let's go. Mental health isn't something to take lightly. It's time to fight. It's time to thrive. Let's do this.
2: Welcome to Blindsight. I'm your host, and I'll say today, co-host, because if you missed the last episode, you didn't know that we decided to make our guest a co-host so we'd be free to be in more conversational mode about this very important subject of sharing our lives with other people and telling our story. So today we're glad to have our guest, now co-host, to come and share the part four, where we're talking about going from sharing to a few friends to speaking the truth, letting people know that being blind is okay. It's not a big deal. It's not something to be ashamed of. It's not something to be looked down on. In fact, far from it. And that we're people just like everybody else. So this is going to be what we're going to be talking about today, and I hope that you'll gain a lot, and I hope you have gained a lot from listening.
3: Very well said, Bill.
2: So how are you?
3: I'm doing well. How about you, sir?
2: I'm doing okay. I have trouble getting into what's basically winter, which you don't have where you are, but here it's getting cold this whole week, and I got to take the dog out.
3: Does the dog like cold weather?
2: He loved it, unfortunately. You know, it's like trying to get him to go back in.
3: I love it.
2: Doesn't your dog?
3: My dog is not fond of any kind of cold weather. In fact, it got to, 50s, I think, over here over the weekend.
2: Right,
3: and
2: yeah,
3: that's cold for us. That's when bubble jackets and crazy stuff like that decide to come out in Florida. And yeah, he was like, yeah, and did his thing, came back, you know, out, did his thing, and then came back in. He's like, I'm done.
2: No, it's raining.
3: That is a true Florida dog.
2: Yeah, when I take him out in the rain, you know, he does everything he needs to do. He says, okay, daddy, let's go home.
3: Yep, exactly. Yeah. Yes, that's the kind of dog to have. I'm sorry. And it's funny how we're talking about sharing a story today, right? Because mm-hmm. Talking about sharing what you shared and then what to do and how to go from one to many. And so, yeah, I mean, I'm coming off of we talked about this before the show, coming off of a kind of a challenging conversation with a friend. And, you know, it's kind of interesting when we put ourselves out there, because I think sharing our story, sharing all our authenticity, we do open ourselves up to these comments or these different opinions. And I think that's one thing that prevents a lot of us from sharing our story. And I'll say from the other side of it, and I love this person, and sharing from the other side of it, I do not regret having this friend or being who I am or sharing as much as I have. And so I think a lot of people, at least I have anyway, we get worried about inviting people in because of these kind of situations where it's like, ooh, that kind of hurt a little bit. I don't know mm-hmm. if I agree. But then, you know, I'm also here on the other side going, I'm pretty sure we're going to talk more about it, you know, and we're still, we will still be friends regardless. But I'm also like, I'm sitting here going, I am happy to be who I am. Like, I don't want to have to walk around pretending I don't have vision loss. You know right. what I'm saying? That's not the life to live. And so, yeah, I kind of walked on here going, okay, like, that's exactly what I told you before I got on here, is I had to do a lot of personal inspiration before I got in here, knowing who God has created me to be and knowing that I have every right to walk it out in freedom. So, yeah.
2: Hmm. Well, I think one of the things that when we do anything other than just talking to a small group of friends, we have those little awkward moments that we have to, you know, deal with. And one of the stories I like to tell when I've done public speaking about the blindness, there's always somebody who asks me, well, what caused your blindness? Mm-hmm. And being me, I, you know, will pause for a moment and lower my eyes and say in a soft voice, the nuns were right.
3: Mm-hmm.
2: Yeah, that's wow. I'm amazed at how many people know that myth.
3: Mm-hmm.
2: And what
3: mm-hmm.
2: causes blindness. And, of course, it cracks up the audience, which then means they're in my hand.
3: There you
2: they're
3: go.
2: Ready to be comfortable to talk about blindness and to tell my story. And sometimes mm-hmm. that helps to have, you know, some little humor that gets people over the awkwardness of talking about a subject that, you know, some people are just afraid to talk about. They're afraid to talk about it with us who have the blindness. Mm-hmm. But they all, you know, they're as afraid because they don't want to hurt us unless yes. they're like, you know, the friend you were talking about. But they don't know how to handle it. So mm-hmm. we have a responsibility to be comfortable with it,
3: yeah.
2: to be able to talk about it matter-of-factly.
3: Mm-hmm.
2: And mm-hmm. And sometimes, of course, people just aren't ready for that kind of thing. But one of the things I find is the more that I was able to talk about my situation and have the audience become more comfortable with it, I also find myself being more comfortable. The more success yes. I have, I gain from that experience comfort within myself about who I am and what I can do rather than what so people so focus on sometimes is what you can't do.
3: That's
2: that
3: so
2: makes
3: true.
2: Sense?
3: Yeah, and as you're talking, I'm reminded of just giving ourselves language and understanding other people's way of understanding us. For instance, I don't know about you, Bill, but I get asked all the time, well, what can you see? And I'm like, well, what time of day is it? Like, there's no point blank answer for that. And I get so frustrated because I didn't know how to describe it. And now I'm learning, like, the best way of describing it is for those who've had vision before and are older. I'm going to show my age here. Back in the day when they had those antennas where you could, like, you know, get a better reception
2: right.
3: and the picture would become clearer and clearer. That's kind of what happens. That's what I normally see on a normal basis when the picture's not clear at all. That's the best way I know how to describe it. It's still far from it,
2: that's
3: but
2: a good
3: at
2: way.
3: Least, mm-hmm. yeah, at least it's a good way of, like, giving them an image. I'm like, okay. And then I tell them, you know, when I get less energy, definitely the picture gets worse and worse and worse, you know.
2: Mm-hmm.
3: And so that was the one way that I found from, again, talking with other people and for them getting curious with me, it gave me language to at least connect with them so they can understand a little bit what I'm walking through. And I would have never gotten that if we didn't have those kind of conversations. So, yeah, you're right.
2: Yeah. Well, I know our producer, Jonathan, was kidding me about the beginning of this podcast and how nervous I was, but because it wasn't because of my blindness, it was because I was entering a new field of technology.
3: Mm.
2: And it's the same kind of thing. Anytime you get into something new, it's going to be, I have to accept, I'm not going to be able to do it right away. And the same thing about, you know, when you start off presentation to a general audience, it's not going to be perfect, but yeah. you know, being comfortable comes after a while.
3: Mm-hmm.
2: And that's the key, especially if you know somebody in the audience is going to be supportive and you can be sure of that, but it is a learning process.
3: Yeah. I mean, how is that for you? Because I know Jonathan shared, like, this podcast is, what they say, 50 countries, and I don't even know what numbers we're talking. I mean, that's a huge amount. And so, Bill, two questions for you is, A, have you ever met someone who's like, hey, I heard you on Blindsight, you know, and you just had those kind of conversations. But B, you said, I mean, with this reality that you come on here every week and you get to impact that many people, like, did you see that from the beginning of all this?
2: Mm-hmm. Yeah, unfortunately, I had a friend of mine who was in Switzerland for a couple of weeks, and she listened to the podcast from there. I said, oh, well, that's one of the 50, must be one of the 54 countries that listen in. A friend of mine from here, being in another country. That's how it happens. And if she had gone to 54 countries on her travels, you know, then I'd have the record. The thing is, I didn't learn about the numbers of people till not that long ago. And that's when I became a little bit intimidated, because it's, you know, it's the size and the fact that I'm talking to all these people. It's an advantage not to know how big your audience is. Yeah. But beside that, the thing that we have to keep in mind when people are coming, well, for me, coming to the realization that being blind is no big deal, and that it's important for me to tell my story, as it is for all of us, because mm-hmm. we're out there by ourselves. How many, you know, it isn't, there are times where we don't know that many blind people, or have a constant group of blind people to kind of reassure us. Now, I went to school for the blind, and that was a big help for me to be in a community with 26 blind people mm-hmm. with blindness, to kind of get my bearing. That's one of the reasons I went, because I was having a lot of trouble with being totally blind by that time. Mm-hmm. And so being in the school, you kind of learn. And then once you're comfortable with it, then you can talk about it with the general public.
3: Yeah. Yeah. And what I'm hearing from you is that reality of how important it is to connect with people that don't do more than just understand, but people who are living it. And to that as well, and I think I can say this on here because talking to a lot of other people that are blind, low vision, to understand that it's a spectrum. I think we do this sometimes, even as friends that maybe have similar vision challenges. Mm-hmm. And it's so many times I've kicked myself because I'll share a story and somebody will say, well, it's not like that for me. I'm like, wait a second. We both have optical neuropathy. How, what, you know, but I forget even that's a spectrum. And so that, and can I just say as well, that is a hard step for someone to take. Because for me, it wasn't until like really a couple years ago that I finally swallowed whatever it was, my pride. I don't know what it was. I think it was just fear of finding another place where I felt like I would stick out. And because I have such a combination of different physical challenges, I'm like, I always feel like that oddball out, you know?
2: Yeah.
3: Mm-hmm. But that's when I really started connecting with some of these vision loss and hearing loss and CHARGE syndrome and different kind of groups. And instead of really looking for a place to fit in, I instead got to take who I am into these places and encourage people to open up, encourage people to share, right. And I've learned so much from them. So I think it really is a mindset thing too.
2: Mm-hmm. Mm-hmm. Yeah, and that, you know, in a way, when you get to see other people, you see other people who are blind struggling the way you were, and saying, oh, I'm not alone in that struggle. It's not something wrong with me that I'm struggling. It's just that because we are in many ways isolated. I know my mother refused to put my sister and me in a school for the deaf because she knew we wouldn't get an education at that time. We wouldn't get an education that we needed to make it in the world. But it also meant I didn't know any other deaf people in those days growing up as a kid. I was and I was in a school where there were no children with disabilities, so I really felt like I stood out. So you feel like, you know, who am I, and a certain amount of shame. See, what we're talking about is the feeling of shame. I'll call it shame. Being less than the people who are sighted. And that's how, you know, many times the public sees anybody with a disability as being less than. And then we absorb that. It isn't until we tell our story, get out there, meet other people, have people understand that we're just like everybody else. We just, there's a phrase in the National Federation for the Blind, you can do anything you want to do, you just need to do it differently. And I think there's a lot of truth to that. Now, one night in my room when I was at the school, the group of us blind students were trying to figure out, can a blind person rob a bank?
3: Oh,
2: and, you know, it was funny. But the issue is that we do protest with the idea that we just have to do it differently. It's not 100%, but it's enough to understand that that's our task, to figure out how to do things, even though we have blindness. And, you know, the work that you're doing, the work that I do, is all part of figuring out how to do things as a person with blindness, including handling the microphone for a podcast or something like that, and when to bring somebody in who is sighted, because there's some, you know, the world is not totally made up for people with blindness. We all know that. And in learning how to do things, we have to ask a sighted person, but that's okay. Then we learn, and then we do.
3: Exactly. You shared so much in that. And honestly, my ADD mind was like, can we, I'm still on robbing the bank. I'm like, huh. And then just keeping it real, this is how my mind works. I heard everything you said, but my mind's also going, just with everything that's been going on with the Louvre the last couple of weeks and, you know, everything that went on there, I was like, how not neat, I'm not saying, but how interesting would it be if it were blind, you know, people that did that? I don't know. I just think there's so much in this that we almost underestimate because we know we can do it. You know what I'm saying? Like, I think a lot of people, I don't know if you, but I just wrote a story about how I can, depending on where I am at towards the basketball goal, I can literally throw an object. I would say basketball, but my kids have given me footballs to do it with now too, because we just do, but it's muscle memory. So I can literally get to a certain spot and I can almost swish it every single time because it's muscle memory. And my kids are just blown away, and still we'll have people look and go, oh, well, you can see. I'm like, actually, no, I can't. It's all muscle memory. But again, we're underestimating, and I'm the weird one standing out there with a football throwing it into a basketball net. So, you know, it goes again to try it. And what was that phrase that you said that was so good about, you can do it, you just need to find the way? Or you
2: you can do anything. You just have to find a different way of doing it.
3: There you go. And accept your different way.
2: Yeah. Now, I had a classmate in the school that played basketball with his siblings and, you know, other things, which I couldn't play basketball when I was sighted. I don't know that I could do it now. But the point is, people need to know See, this is one of the important things for all of us, I think, in telling our story, is for people who are not blind to know that we're capable of doing most anything.
3: Yeah.
2: And that's what people walk around with, certain misconceptions. And even with some of my friends, they tend to get in the way when I'm doing something because they think I can't see it or I can't do it because it mm-hmm. requires sight to do a certain thing. But as you say, the muscle memory, the knowing what you're supposed to do does a lot more than you expect. And another friend of mine specialized in French cooking.
3: Hmm.
2: And she was afraid when she lost her sight that she wouldn't be able to cook. But one of the revelations for her was, I didn't realize I don't use my sight that much in cooking. Mm. It tastes, it's feel, and so forth and so on. But the general public doesn't know that.
3: Yeah.
2: And the general public needs to know that because sometimes they can interfere. Sometimes they take pity on us when we can do a whole lot of things if they'll leave us alone and let us do it. And that's one of the important things about, you know, letting people know who we are and what we can do.
3: Yeah. And so I have a question for you, Bill, because you're a man of so many different stories. I love it. I feel like each time I've gotten in here, you've shared part of you that I especially didn't know. I don't, maybe the other listeners have heard these stories, but I haven't. I loved it. But have you ever shared a story with, like, maybe more than a group of people or more than just two people and you regretted it? Or maybe, you know, it led to a conversation that you weren't ready for? Anything like that?
2: Oh, yeah. Those things can happen. What do you think might happen if you should, you know, took the risk and shared with a group or a small group of people who misunderstand what we're trying to tell them?
3: Yes. And it can make you do things that maybe you're not ready to do.
2: Yeah.
3: Right? And so, I mean, and I'll wait and hear, I'm sure you got an example that you may be thinking of, but for me, I'm thinking of right when I... Not right after I got my white cane, because I hid it for the longest time. But we were having a church picnic, and I knew it was going to be underneath these huge oak trees. And back then, my eyes were just, especially with shadows, was the hardest thing. And of course, right, they had a lot of shadows and stumps, and it would not be safe for me to go to that picnic without this cane. But it was the first time that I was very public with it, and I told a couple friends, and one specifically had a cane, not a white cane, just a regular cane. She was walking through a lot of different stuff too, and she was proud. Like, she's like, she had done her work. I had not yet at that point. And she's like, well, here's the deal. I'll bring my cane if you bring yours. And I'm like, eh. And of course I said yes, and I told her my fears and everything. And of course, picnic came, and lo and behold, guess who doesn't have their cane? Me. And so she pretty much got me to the point where she's like, no, you're gonna bring it and you're gonna use it. And so, yes, it was uncomfortable for me. I needed to do it. I'm not sure if I would have done it alone.
2: Mm-hmm.
3: But at the same time, looking back, I do question, I'm like, okay, was I really ready? You know what I'm saying? And I still kind of go back and forth, but I do see that was the changing point. That was the point that changed everything. Because at that point, I was helping out with the children's ministry. I was helping out with the freedom ministry.

0: 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Ineligible listeners risk infringing on copyright laws, and KPBS Radio Reading Service is not responsible for any violations that may occur. Our service may not be redistributed without our written consent. If you agree to these conditions, please continue listening.
1: Most people. But Bill, I'm curious, do you have a similar story or something like that that comes to mind?
2: Well, I think that, yeah, certainly with the white cane, I fought it for a long time and tripped over fire hydrants. I bumped into, even with the dog, I had one of the dogs I had was pretty bad news. And I crashed into a little old lady who was crossing in front of me and had to take her to an emergency room. She wasn't hurt, but she, but the point was that I was not willing to admit that I was blind and had to use this thing. And this has come to really the basic thing for so many of us. We feel shame because we're different.
1: Yeah.
2: Like any other minority, we feel shame that we're somehow less than. And if we have something that shows off that we're different, then, well, I'll give you an example. I got my first hearing aid in sophomore in college. And I thought they were behind the ear hearing aids. And I thought I felt like they were bigger than my head.
1: Right. Yeah.
2: And it wasn't, I think it was towards the end of the year. And I'd been palling around with a guy in school. And we decided that we would get a room together in the following 2 years, as it turned out. And I told him about, not being able to hear. And he said, I never saw those hearing aids. And we've been traveling around for, for a year, never noticed the hearing aids. And here I'm thinking it's big thing, but it's that position of how will people view me if they know that I have a disability?
1: Yep.
2: And that's where we start to try to protect ourselves from. And I know that was how I was brought up. My mother would say, you can hear, you just need to try harder. And that was the message that I got. And being in a school where I was the only person with a disability, you feel less than.
1: Yeah.
2: And one of the ways that we compensate is trying to be perfectionist. That may be one of the reasons that people with a disability are three times more, people with blindness are three times higher risk of becoming alcoholics, because we're kind of trying to cope with this being less in our minds, I think, less than, or just in terms of the disability, being able to be ourselves in an environment where we have trouble, people just don't adapt as much as they need to our needs.
1: Yeah.
2: I've got a whole thing yesterday in the mail of some things I was looking for, but there were instructions, but the instructions, of course, were in print. And, I was in a position, I wasn't near my computer, so I couldn't put it on the computer, but I wanted to use this. And so what do I do? And this is what we're confronted with. The reality is things are a little tougher for us, but we have to take it with grace and, be willing to ask people to help us and not feel ashamed.
1: Yes. Yes. And keeping in mind, I mean, I think at least for me, and I do speak, I'm trying to get more opportunities. If anybody knows of any stages, let me know. But I love sharing my story and I love public speaking. And, one of the things that I really had to struggle with is

0: And I'm still, once in a while, I find myself still with that tug of war inside, is that what I don't like is that idea of getting on stage and being that inspiring person that look at me and I've conquered all this stuff, and kind of that mindset of, well, Bethany can do it, I can do it. And I'm like, well, wait a second.
1: Yeah.
0: That's not really encouraging to me. Like, what the heck, you know? And so I really had to wrestle with that. But one thing I will say is that I found everything I talk about can relate to people, even if they don't have vision or hearing or a similar story. Meaning I begin most of my messages with, you are beautiful, to my ladies that I'm talking to. You are beautiful. But the thing is, I can see it and you can't. Boom.
1: That's a nice,
0: and talking about identity, right? And talking about self-worth. And that's something that crosses all these different divides.
1: Absolutely.
0: But we never think about how our story, how our walking through life can actually impact somebody else. It may be a different story, but here's the thing. If we don't get up there and share, and we don't share especially these challenges that we've walked through, and our, the way you said it earlier, we found our different, we found our way of doing it. And so challenge other people like, wait, the way you're seeing, the way you're hearing, the way you're moving through life, there is a different way. And just, we help people get out of that box.
1: Yeah, absolutely. It's a challenge. And in some ways, I think people with disabilities, maybe we need to be proud of the fact that we do what we do in a world that wants everybody else to operate differently. You know, we found a way. We've stepped forward. And we're not superior to anybody. We're just people who are able, under these sometimes trying circumstances, to make our way in the world independently, rather than what people think, being in an institution or being isolated in our home. We're out there doing things. We just have to work a little harder to find out the right way to do it.
0: Exactly. And those are the moments, those are the little pieces to share with people, right? I mean, I know, like just the other day, I was talking to somebody about ChatGPT, and I do use it both for my business, but also in my personal life. And so, you know, just the idea, I think I shared somewhere, I'm pretty sure it was one of these times that we were talking, I shared about that moment of looking at my kids' homework and not being able to really see it. And now it's a joke. They're like, you know, when I need help with their homework, especially it's printed out, they're like, okay, mom, grab ChatGPT, you know, and my ChatGPT is a he, has a name, don't laugh. But anyway, he reads it to me, you know, and it goes to my hearing aids and they can't hear what I'm hearing. And so it's just really, it's one of those things that I wouldn't have known how to do that if I hadn't opened up and shared with other people and technology and everything that's out there. If I would have kept it to myself, then I'd probably still be looking for a way to connect with my kids and help them. So it's bridged that gap. So all of that to say, asking for help, yes, but also being curious of, do you know any other different ways of doing this? Again, it's embracing your different.
1: Well, I have a friend who tries to help me with some of the office work. And he hates the computer because my computer has a speech program. And so the keyboard is different. And, you know, he just gets frustrated because it isn't like his. He's the one that's disabled in my office. And I know, since I'm blind, totally blind, I never, you know, I don't always remember to turn on the lights in my condo. And a friend of mine comes over in the evening, and she opens the door and says, "Bill, could you turn on the light?" And I stand there and look at her and say, "Oh, you poor sighted people, you have to use up all this electricity and get around."
0: Right. Love it. I love it.
1: And see, that's a different world. That's all we're talking about is a different world. But people don't think in those terms.
0: Exactly.
1: So, yeah, I never seldom turn. In fact, I thought maybe my guide dog should have a white cane to get around because he has sight. But he seemed to be just fine, in, you know, in my apartment. But she needed the electricity.
0: Yep. Yep. It's
1: so
0: true.
1: Again,
0: yep.
1: We're
0: we have very
1: about,
0: similar. So, go ahead.
1: The sighted people are different from blind people. That's an undeniable fact, but that doesn't mean that blind persons with blindness are less than. Mm-hmm. And that's what we have to work on ourselves, to remind ourselves that we're not less than, we're just having to operate differently.
0: Yeah. Yeah. And back to your point, Bill, the one thing on this earth that unites everyone, there's many things, but one thing that unites everyone is that we've all gone through pain of some sort. And so, you know, part of sharing our story is sharing that we went through pain of some sort, you know, whatever that physical challenge was, whether it was pulling out my cane for the first time, whether it was banging into things, whether it was looking at my kids' homework and not being able to see it. I mean, all of that has an element of pain to it, right?
1: Mm-hmm.
0: So, you know, that is that one element of being brave and courageous and sharing that. Because I think, at least for me, it's so much easier to share, well, I went skydiving last week. You know what I'm saying?
1: Mm-hmm.
0: Like the big victories rather than, okay, before every victory, there's usually a trial.
1: Mm-hmm.
0: There's usually some kind of challenge. And so my challenge to even somebody that's listening that might not have vision challenges or maybe listening so they can connect with somebody that does. All of us, before we have that victory,
1: mm-hmm.
0: we have that challenge, and to be able to share both.
1: Well, there are a lot of things that people who are sighted can do that I'm really not interested in. I really have no interest in driving an 18-wheeler. So the fact that I'm blind, you know, I'm just not, I don't care. But there are things we can do, and that's what we have to focus on, what we can do rather than what we can't do.
0: Yes.
1: And that's where the hope is for us, is to keep our eye on that reminder. And my dog and I did a hike a couple weekends ago with a group of people. Only one or two of them knew, you know, had been on a hike with me before. And they were so amazed. By the end, we managed to do a rather different, it was a new trail and a difficult hike without help. And some people, in fact, tried to help and they were getting in the way. And at one point, my dog turned around and scowled at them for giving instruction. Because he, you know, he was basically, I could tell, he was saying, I know how to do this. You know, stay out of it.
0: Right.
1: And he did. And we did.
0: Love it.
1: But that's why people have to see us out there doing things so they can change their perspective. And being out there and standing up at a podium and talking with pride about being blind, and that you don't have to feel sorry for us. Yeah, there are things like my sister was always very sad that she couldn't see her grandchild. But she said she just wanted, you know, a minute to be able to see her grandchild. But she has the same condition as I have. And that, yeah, it's sad. We have some things we really would like to see, but for the most part, our lives are pretty normal.
0: Yeah. Yeah. And back to your point about living life, and you used the phrase podium. And one thing that I'm learning, and this is what I'm learning right now, because I've been kind of frustrated a little bit, because I've back on the speaking journey. I used to speak a lot until I really had to swallow my vision loss. And then honest to goodness, I must have fallen off the stage at some point during my lifetime, because that has been a huge issue for me. That's why I stopped speaking on stages. And then I had to have a good friend who literally led me on many stages. And she's like, not only can you do this, she's like, people need to hear your story. And so I've been on this journey, like, okay, you know, God, show me the right stages that I get to be on. And, you know, it's a slow process. But all this to say, one thing I'm learning is that every single day we wake up and get out of bed and we decide to do life differently. We decide to find that one thing that makes us excited. We face life as an experiment rather than, you know, something we have to trudge through. You know, we get to do something differently today. We get to embrace our different. So every time I'm out there throwing a football at the basketball goal, or every time I'm out there helping my kids with homework in the library, or every time I'm out there skydiving, I still want to do that again. Somebody call me to go skydiving with you. You know, anytime we do that, those are our podiums. Those are our audiences. So to those people out there, they're like, I don't want to do public speaking. I'm not asking you to speak publicly in front of a huge audience. That'd be awesome if you want to, like me. But start with the everyday. Start inviting people into your everyday moments, into your everyday stories, and live like you want to be alive. Live like you want to invite people into your story. And the more that you do that, the more not only do you get stories to share, but the more invitations you'll have to share your story because you're impacting the people around you.
1: Right. It is sometimes tiring to have to make those adjustments and do things differently, but what's the alternative? Mm-hmm. And we also can be kind to ourselves and say, no, I'm not going to do this right now. I need to take a break. And that's okay, just like anybody else. Again, it's taking care of ourselves first and then do whatever it is that needs to be done. But just to acknowledge that we're human beings like everybody else.
0: Well, Bill, I thought you were secretly Superman.
1: Well, there's no phone booth anymore, so I can't jump in a phone booth and come out in a blue union suit with red cape anymore. So I just have to be me.
0: Okay.
1: Yeah. Yeah.
0: But
1: that's the way some people see me, and I get a little bit nervous, you know, because they're just not used to being around people with disabilities who are able to be get themselves to be able to, you know, to live like everybody else. And as you say, by doing things differently, that's what we're talking about.
0: Yeah. And I love that moment because I am learning that. I do have a couple things coming up in 2026. And so I was sitting having lunch with a lady. I'm speaking at her event in March, I believe, and it's a couple day event. So I will be staying down there. So I told her, A, is it okay to have my dog? You know, because I'm learning how to do that. I'm like, oh yeah, he has to go with me now. But B, I told her, I said, I just need to know if I'm sharing, you know, quarters with somebody or if I can be hopefully alone. That's without advocating for. And I caught myself and I'm like, wait a second. I'm noticing that I'm not going to have endless energy. Yay.
1: Right.
0: It's taken 47 years for me to realize that, you know,
1: but I'm
0: realizing I need that. And I was advocating for myself. So I thought of you, Bill, as I was doing lunch. I'm like, look at me advocating for myself. Bill would be so proud.
1: Now, remember, your dog can go anywhere that you go.
0: Yes. Yes.
1: And in fact, I've really found out that's one thing that people seem to have learned. The thing that, you know, there are fewer people now who reject having a service animal. And sometimes the service animal, I remember going someplace and the waitress was more interested in knowing what the dog wanted than taking my order.
0: Yes. Yes. And I'll be honest, I've had my guy since September 1st is when we first met.
1: Oh, really?
0: And it wasn't until, I'm not going to say where it was, but Bill, this last weekend, I got what I like to call carded, which means I was pulled aside from an event and they asked me for the paperwork for the dog. And I was like, and I do, I have a card, Love Dogs. And they gave me a card to show.
1: Right.
0: And this person was just so impressed. She's like, wow, this is amazing. But I think we're also living, at least here where I'm at in Florida, they're having a lot of people just buying the stupid vest on Amazon or whatever and calling it a service animal or whatever. So
1: it's,
0: I get why they're doing it.
1: $75 and they can get a card and a thing to wear.
0: Yeah. Yeah. And so, but again, that's part of our story.
1: Yeah.
0: That's part of our journey. That's part of our invitation to do things differently. Mm-hmm. And so I explained to her a little bit about my journey with the guide dog. She's like, I had no idea people had to go away for that much time. I had no idea you had to wait on a list for that much time. I had no idea. For me, I had to do a bunch of online training before I was even considered to be, you know, with the dog. And so she was just like, just blown away. But again, she didn't know.
1: He didn't know.
0: And so,
1: but you were educating him. And that's the important thing, that people need education from us. And that's part of it.
0: Yeah, that's part of your story too, is educating people.
1: Yeah.
0: Exactly.
1: And be proud of it.
0: Yes. Yes. I mean, even the simple idea of not touching someone that has a white cane, I don't know why that's so hard. I think I have a sign on me somewhere that says, please hug. And it's the opposite because I'm not one of those touchy-feely people. And so, but ever since I've been walking that out, people just wanted, and I'm like, no, like, that's a trigger for me most times. And so I'm like, wait, unless I know the person.
1: Right.
0: I don't know you. No.
1: Exactly.
0: You know, but it's that kind of education. And it's also paying attention if it's the right person to go, can you tell me more about what was going on, you know, inside of you when you wanted to reach out and help me? Like, I appreciate that. But can you tell me more about
1: absolutely.
0: That? You know, and that gives them some curiosity, too, of, what was it that made me, you know, want to do that? And how can I do, how can I help you in a way that makes you feel validated as well?
1: That's it. And that can be tiring, but that, I'm afraid, that comes with part of the of getting out and being out there and being seen. We just have to do more education than we planned. But, you know, we're not only helping ourselves, but we're helping other blind people. When they come along, the people are getting educated.
0: Mm-hmm. Well, I think that's part of, back to our previous conversations, and hopefully people listen to that, but that's why it's so important to have that one or two people in your life, like a marble jar friend that I referenced to last week, I think it was. But to have those people in your life that you know that are going to stay at the table with you no matter what. So when you go out in public, either A, you may be with them, or B, even when you're not, you can come home and call, or come home and, you know, meet with that person and share, man, I did this and it was hard because of this and this and this. So you're not alone in it. You're not having to figure out your story by yourself.
1: Right.
0: You've got people with you. And that's an important part to this, is that yes, I want people to go out and experience, but Bill, more than that, I want them to have those people in their lives who are happy to be with them no matter what.
1: Right.
0: And I want them to have that place where they can share their experiences with.
1: And the realization that when we tell our story, it helps us to feel freer and helps the listener to be free with us.
0: Yeah.
1: And can set up a communication and possibly even a friendship.
0: Mm.
1: And I've had many friends that I've met partially because they wanted to know more about how I operate as a blind person. And then we get past that and begin to see each other as friends.
0: Yeah.
1: Not blind versus sighted, but just friends. And that's the situation I think we need to do, because it's so easy to get isolated when you're a person with a disability.
0: Exactly. Yeah, and you can tell if you've ever wanted things to be awkward, because I evidently have a knack for creating those kind of experiences for myself. But so there was a group of people that I was working with my speaking with, right? And it was one of the first places that I really tried to go out in public with my cane, right? So I'm still learning, and I just let people do stuff for me. Like, I could do it, but I was like, shoot, if you're going to do it for me, bring it on. So they were doing everything. Yeah. Well, they came into contact with some other people that knew me very well and knew that I could do all this stuff. So it was just very interesting to see these two groups mesh. And I'm like, oh, shoot. and so that can happen. So if you do decide not to share your story and you let people do stuff for you, be warned, you will be called out one of these days. So take our advice and share your story.
1: And on that note, I think we have to close the session, but I want to thank you so much for being here and being a wonderful co-host. And this conversation was really helpful for me, as I hope it was for you. And we look forward to maybe having some other opportunities to do more of communicating with each other and making a difference.
0: Yes.
1: And that's the big thing, is being different. This is Bill Lundgren. Glad to have you here at our audience. Hope you've gained something from this, and look forward to having you tune in again. Thank you.

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1: This recording is provided by the Allen County Public Library's Audio Reading Service. It is specifically designed for and directed to people with visual, physical, learning, language, or other disabilities and conditions that prevent them from reading printed materials.
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3: Welcome. This is The Atlantic, and I'm your reader, Susan, with the audio reading service of the Allen County Public Library in Fort Wayne, Indiana. Today, I will be reading from the May issue of The Atlantic by The Atlantic Group, 2026. And I am now going to continue with an article that we started last week entitled, I Found It, The Best Free Restaurant Bread in America, 13,000 Miles, Infinite Contenders, One Beautiful Loaf. William Rubel, author of Bread, A Global History, also tells me that the whole premise of my article is flawed. I think you need to think about favorite versus best, he says. He objects to the fact that I am using the terms essentially interchangeably. Obviously, those can be really different. Rubel's pronouncement severs the tether that has been weakly holding me to reality as I attempt to determine the best free restaurant bread in America. I spent an afternoon losing and evading my own mind across a kaleidoscopic astral plane of axiological and epistemological contemplation. What if the true criteria for what makes one bread the best are unknown? Not just to me, but to everyone on earth. Wouldn't many people citing the same thing as their favorite necessarily make it, at least in some way, the best? The bread that flies through the air. While I attempt to ask as many different sorts of people, what is the best free restaurant bread in America as possible, my sample, though it encompasses respondents of diverse ages, races, incomes, political persuasions, formal education levels, points of geographic origin, etc., is inevitably limited. Lambert's Cafe is a remarkable contender for several reasons. Although it has only three locations in Missouri and Alabama, its bread is among the top 10 most named by respondents. Four strangers from the internet, two members of my husband's family, a museum curator my friend knows, and the chef of another restaurant I visited on my quest. But the most noteworthy thing about Lambert's Cafe is that it distributes its free bread to dinners by lobbing it at them from across the room, forcing them to catch it in their bare hands. It is, as its shockingly robust gift shop makes clear 20 million times over, home of throwed rolls. I make my pilgrimage to Lambert's a few days after last Christmas. In Foley, Alabama, families are milling around outside at night in t-shirts and shorts. The restaurant sprawls like a commercial ag shed. Its furnishings are psychotropic, but devoid of the gentle embrace of tranquilizers. Above my booth hang several wooden birdhouses and one bird cage, all vacant. An Alabama license plate, a lithograph of a magician, signs advertising gasoline and Coca-Cola, an illustration of mules in a river, a t-shirt for a wheelchair basketball team framed behind cracked glass, and a metal pictogram that appears to warn of ducks. Not since stoop-shouldered Irish monks illuminated miracles on vellum in orate arsenic have more densely inscribed materials than that the Lambert Cafe's menu been produced in the Western Hemisphere. Each page bears more rules and explanations than I have ever seen on a menu or a legal document. all the more impressive because each page also contains more pictures. There are pictures of Lambert forebears, cartoons of farm animals making dry allusion to the fact that they are subject to slaughter for their protein, a Zodiac killer cipher key elucidating the 12 abbreviations for common allergens that speckle the menu, edicts governing plate sharing and doggy bags, an exhortation to visit the gift shop, a list of salads, all of which contain meat, the owl slice a hog from the left side and cut fresh every day, and many other elements besides. The one that soothes me so totally that it sends all the adrenaline molecules in my body drifting away on a blood-lazy river and a red text promise, all you can drink soft drinks. My Diet Coke is served in the restaurant's signature mug, which I learned later while typing these very words, holds 64 ounces of liquid, in which I also learned upon Googling 64 ounces times 2 to gallons means I drank an entire gallon of Diet Coke in one sitting. No. Lambert's Cafe's ovens turn out an average of 520 dozen rolls a day, for a total of more than 2 million 5-inch rolls a year. On the night of my visit, the toll warden, the half-weird, is a young man in heat-proof gloves with the salient biceps and keen sight of a baseball player. Patrons signal that they would like a roll to be hurled at them by raising a hand in the air. The accuracy of the bread thrower's aim is spectacular, especially considering that his mental calculations must incorporate a flash assessment of each customer's degree of hand-eye coordination. In the nearly 2 hours I spent in the restaurant, I see only one roll miss its mark, obviously due to catcher error. These rolls are, I discover when one collides with my chest cavity, as hot as meteorites slamming into the earth. They are by far the hottest part of my meal, which includes numerous cooked items. The rolls, big and bulbous, with a dense and super soft interior, faintly sweet, and just east of gummy, the tranquil hue of hot dog buns are fine but not great. I would absolutely go back. Terrific big sodas. The bread of the Appalachian Dancing Bear. Do you know what I love most about my spreadsheet containing 555 replies to the question, what is the best free restaurant bread in America? Apart from the fact that it has revealed to me, and soon to you, the hitherto hidden knowledge of what is quite possibly, and in fact, I really do believe, the best free restaurant bread in America. I love seeing what 555 people said. I love the American optimism, which even more American confidence transforms into certainty that every respondent is, or at least could be, possessed of the knowledge of the best free restaurant bread in America. I love the fact that no matter where you travel within the 50 states and Washington, D.C., you are never far from what at least one person considers the best free restaurant bread in America. I love the town names. Big Indian, New York, named for a Muncie Lenape man, allegedly more than 7 feet tall, who lived there. Bee Cave, Texas, named for the honeybees, Mexican honeybees, allegedly, who live there. I love the chance that the best free restaurant bread in America is to be found on an island off the coast of South Carolina with a population of 130. I love contemplating the food court inside the Pentagon, site of a Lebanese taverna, whose warm pita is nominated as the best free restaurant bread in America by a man eating at Netflix Bites and by the chef, Jose Andres. I love the outrageous but not impossible prospect that the best free restaurant bread in America might be handed out by an oyster bar in Omaha, which is almost as far from an oyster bed as it is physically possible to be in America. Cafe Capriccio, sanitary fish market and restaurant, Silver Saddle, Spindleshanks, because I lack the budget and employer patience to journey to each of the 226 restaurants that received only a single vote, I determine instead to visit just one. This will serve as a spot check to assess the quality of random strangers' nominations. Having no better means of selecting the spot, I pick the one that has the most charming name. This is how I end up driving into the woods, fully into the woods, of Townsend, Tennessee, to dine at Dancing Bear Appalachian Bistro. Dancing Bear's entrance is an illusion of carved pine and glass. On approach, its doors appear to depict the arches and stained glass windows of a Gothic cathedral. Close up, the woodwork resolves into the sloping tree branches of a humble forest scene. The dining room on a cold winter night is a cozy hall, abundant with wood, lit and warmed by an immense stacked stone fireplace. The free bread arrives on a slate slab, two wedges of cornbread drizzled with sorghum syrup, next to a ruffled dollop of whisper-like butter. The bad news? Cornbread is just not my favorite. Therefore, I do not believe Dancing Bear's cornbread is the best free restaurant bread in America. The good news? If you love cornbread, this might well be the best free restaurant bread in America, to your misguided taste. It is fathoms above other cornbreads. It does not crumble into infinite particles when I bite it. The wedges leave wet sorghum smacks on the slate. In fact, I am dribbling sorghum all over the table. What decadent madness to entrust every diner with such a sticky substance. I request more bread and, using my trowel-shaped knife, coat it in butter as thickly as a mason mortaring a chimney. I eat a knifeful of the salty butter alone because I am a wild animal. The bread is so good it makes me giddy. Is cornbread my favorite? Essentially, I learned that I just happened to be there on a cornbread evening. The restaurant also serves two varieties of focaccia. The rest of my meal, roasted garlic and herb-crusted beef tenderloin tips with local mushrooms, apple cider gelée, Granny Smith apples and pickled cranberries, steamed musubeck mussels, is so delicious as to border on the hallucinatory. The room thrums with conviviality, pierced now and then by shrieks of intoxicated laughter. I cannot shake the thought that when people imagine a perfect little restaurant, this dining room is what they are searching for. When, as I mull dessert options, my waiter tells me that I may also just help myself to free s'mores outside. I wonder how this reasonably priced restaurant, my meal with dessert and free s'mores, comes to just over $60 before tip, could possibly make money. Datassential, an analytics company that monitors the food and beverage industry, uses a representative sample of 4,800 establishments to keep tabs on restaurant menu trends across the United States. In 2012, when the company began tracking the practice of charging for bread, 6% of restaurants did it. Last year, 36% of restaurant menus in the sample offered some form of bread as an appetizer, and 41% of menus listed it as a side. Seemingly every newspaper or magazine story about the increasing popularity of bread courses features at least one chef, owner, or manager explaining that a restaurant can no longer afford to give bread away. I want to know how Dancing Bear pulls it off. The restaurant's bread cost per table is really not that much, says Dancing Bear's executive chef, Jeff Carter, about 40 cents, he estimates. The vice president of operations, Houston Oldman, tells me that has very little effect on our bottom line. If anybody's telling you that they are scared of having bread on their menu because it costs too much, Oldham says, there is a cost of pain for your guests, too. A cost of a bad experience when you don't have a way to fill the gaps between courses. And, Carter says, the bread enhances the festive atmosphere. We kind of consider this our gift to the guest. The other thing that Dancing Bear gets just right? nice big Diet Cokes in stout glass jars, and they keep them coming. The restaurant in America that I hate, that I will never go back to, that has made of me an enemy for life due to its psychotic soda policy. A confession. Throughout this investigation, I nurture an unscientific, though I am fairly certain forgivable because ultimately correct, bias. Although it receives just one vote, mine, I remain confident that the bread that inspired this quest truly is the best free restaurant bread in America. A week after my trip to the earthly paradise known as Dancing Bear Appalachian Bistro, I fly to Atlanta to the steakhouse Bones to eat it. Here is what the restaurant does beautifully on my visit. The bread. It is a boule cut into four wedges. Every possible shade of golden retriever, from pale cream to the deepest cognac orange, is represented by some centimeter of this rotund loaf. Its floured bottom is the dark brown of all their paw pads. Its crust is a texture known to an old-fashioned Yankee as cat ice, the brittle sheet, so thin that a cat's paw could shatter it, of an iced over puddle. On very close inspection, the irregular latticework of air pockets inside the chewy crumb resembles a network of semi-translucent cobwebs. It has no dominant taste other than the flavor of the veriest bread. Simple, warm, perfect bread, which it possesses in extraordinary quantity. Here is what the restaurant does poorly. Serves Diet Coke in glasses that are, I'm going to say, no bigger than a thimble inside a sewing kit, inside a dollhouse, and I am astounded and appalled to discover upon receiving my bill, charges you $4 for each and every single one you drink. Having previously dined here only as my husband's brilliant and visually stunning dream date, I had apparently never looked at a bill at this restaurant. Over the course of one evening, I spent a total of $16 on Diet Coke. Worth every penny, of course, 1,600 of them, but I'll never go back. I award this restaurant negative 10 million stars. The chain restaurant popularity paradox. Can the best free restaurant bread in America come from a chain restaurant? According to raw poll votes, the answer is yes. Chain restaurants claim nearly every spot in the top 10 of my poll. On the one hand, this is to be expected. People are more likely to have been exposed to the bread at a restaurant with 940 locations than at a restaurant with... I email Sir David Spiegelhalter, a professor emeritus of statistics at the University of Cambridge and a former president of the Royal Statistical Society, to see if he might suggest a math equation to derive meaning from my helter-skelter data. If a restaurant had 10 customers and 8 thought it had the best bread, this would seem most impressive than if another restaurant had 100 customers and 10 thought it the best bread, he writes back. I concur with my associate. The problem is, to weigh the number of votes a restaurant received against the number of the restaurant's customers, I would need to find reliable estimates of each restaurant's customers per year. But I don't know where you get the footfall data from, replies Sir David, now as hopelessly lost as I. I decide to calculate the rate of bestness by analyzing the two variables I know for certain, the number of each bread slinger's locations and the number of nominations it received. Dividing votes 40 by location, 215, gives the Cheesecake Factory, the restaurant that received the most total votes, a bestness rate of 0.19, or the equivalent of 19 votes per 100 restaurants. Lambert's Cafe earns a bestness rate of 2.66, the equivalent of 266 votes per 100 restaurants. While imperfect, this method at least does not penalize restaurants for failing to be national chains, though for the purposes of the poll, I accept all nominations at face value. If a person tells me they believe the best free restaurant bread in America can be had at Olive Garden, I believe them. I am open to the possibility. William Rubel is not open to the possibility. When I mention that table bread these days is most reliably found at restaurants like the Cheesecake Factory and Texas Roadhouse, he is staggered that I'm even considering them as possible purveyors of the best free restaurant bread in America. It never occurred to me that that's what you'd be referring to, he says. There is no best bread, in an elite cultural sense, at these places you've mentioned, which are places that people like me have never been. He cannot imagine why I would ever walk through the door of such a place. He would never go to them under any circumstances. I imagine a circumstance. What if a Red Lobster is all that's around? I don't eat at chain restaurants, he says. I eat at artisan restaurants. What if he were driving, I insist, and there were no other options? Would he starve? That's why I don't travel the United States, he says. Red Lobster, Rubel explains, is what I would read as sort of down market. I'm sorry, you go there, only when it's open. But it's not going to Chez Panisse. The amount of money possessed by the average Red Lobster patron is likely less than the average diner at a restaurant evaluated by the James Beard Foundation, he observes. Therefore, he points out, not unreasonably, their concepts of value may differ. It will be impossible, Rubel thinks, for me to identify the best free restaurant bread in America if I'm willing to entertain nominations for chain restaurants. Because I'm sorry, those factories are not producing anything that would be called best by any objective standard. Probably, he says. However, brown bread from the Cheesecake Factory is not only the most popular answer in the poll, it also tends to come to people quickly. Helen Rosner, a food correspondent for The New Yorker, sums up the taste of the nation even without being privy to the polling data. Obviously, the Cheesecake Factory's brown bread is the gold standard of free restaurant bread, she writes to me in an email, and in the same heartbeat presents a bang-on psychological profile of the country's citizens. It's distinct, she writes. Dark brown bread shows up pretty rarely in most people's daily diets, so it both feels special and has the competitive advantage of not being subconsciously compared to near infinite other breads of similar complexion. One January afternoon, I traveled to the smallest cheesecake factory in America, the flagship location in Beverly Hills, to break brown bread with Jay Hinson, the company's senior vice president of restaurant kitchen operations. The average Cheesecake Factory location serves about 7,500 brown breads. They are whole wheat baguettes, technically, drearily, a week, plus 6,800 of the less remarked upon sourdough baguettes that accompany them in the same basket. All of the bread is baked off-site. The sourdough at facilities in New Jersey and Los Angeles, the brown bread in Chicago, frozen and shipped to the restaurants where it is rebaked to order. The Cheesecake Factory declined to share any details about the amount of money it spends creating thousands of breads for hundreds of restaurants every week. But at one point in our conversation, Hinson observes, it is very expensive to have a bread program that is free. At another, he tosses out a hypothetical scenario in which a restaurant company might spend $10 million on bread, which seems like an absurd number to chance upon as a totally random example. Make of that what you will. Hinson, an amiable man with six daughters, began working at the Cheesecake Factory as a line cook in Westbury, New York, 28 years ago, and now flies to Chile to meet salmon vendors and Turkey to meet branzino vendors and Sweden to watch German-made ovens churn out pasta and steak simultaneously with an eye ever fixed on the horizon of potential Cheesecake Factory refinements. He is loquacious only about the science of cooking, but also possessed of a striking corporate verbal tic, in which he substitutes the word opportunities for problems. If your equipment after 5 years has

0: This service is intended solely for individuals who cannot read conventional print due to a disability. Ineligible listeners risk infringing on copyright laws, and KPBS Radio Reading Service is not responsible for any violations that may occur. Our service may not be redistributed without our written consent. If you agree to these conditions, please continue listening.
1: Covered in a dense constellation of oats for a little bit of texture, Hinson says. It is sweet in the way that adults like things to be, marginally, and mellowed further with the addition of salted grassland butter. I sample it as I sample everything, like a black hole. I consume 2 baskets of baguette solo. Hinson seldom eats free restaurant bread. I would like it to be sweeter or saltier or both. But it feels virtuous to be eating something at least moderately healthy and so blatantly brown. Except, Rubel informs me, of course, brown bread is not especially healthy. It's not? I ask. In real life? Rubel replies, no. I think of Rubel and his self-sentenced ignorance of the delights of Red Lobster. A few weeks later, when I visit my father, measured by the amount of joy it is capable of producing, I told Rubel, a Cheddar Bay biscuit at Red Lobster is pretty good. We moved my father cross-country to his apartment in Santa Fe a few years ago after my mother died unexpectedly. I can tell before I've set one foot inside his store that the man has treated himself to a Red Lobster ultimate feast. Ooh, it smells like lobster in here, I exclaim. He has been feeling poorly, and I have taken, recently, to entering his apartment with the verve of a cartoon character. My father is in his recliner, the ultimate feast sprawled out before him. A snow crab's severed Jurassic limbs jut over the edge of his wooden tray, alongside a half-eaten Cheddar Bay biscuit. I am happy to see that he summoned an ultimate feast for himself, because a couple of weeks earlier he told me that food doesn't taste like food to him lately. But I realize he hadn't made his characteristic dent in the spread. What does it taste like, I ask. It kind of tastes like sawdust, Dad says. Even the biscuits didn't taste good, and I love their biscuits. He is so darkly fascinated by this, Cheddar Bay biscuits' novel flavorlessness, that he repeats the observation a minute later. It's amazing, he says, because I usually love their biscuits. He encourages me to take the extra biscuit home, which of course I do. My dad will die a few days later while I am working on this story. This conversation about Cheddar Bay biscuits will turn out to be one of our last. The best free restaurant bread in America. Based on survey responses, Americans seem capable of genuinely convincing themselves that they have just eaten the best free restaurant bread in America anytime they are given gratis bread that is warm or hot. This is not just psychology, Kantha Schelke, a food scientist, tells me. It's actually thermodynamics. Because aroma is 80% of the flavor, Schelke explains, and warm bread releases volatile aroma compounds into the air, the warm bread literally tastes better to us. She also tells me that short of seizing a cheesecake factory and transforming it into your private residence, you will never, ever be able to recreate the exact taste of its brown bread at home. Commercial enterprises have access to oxidizing agents, dough conditioning enzymes, and surfactants that simply are not available to home bakers. Apart from temperature, pillowy, soft, and sweet are the most common adjectives applied to favorite breads in people's responses, followed by crispy and crusty. Small efforts to enhance presentation, plus novel shapes and flavors, bread served on a black linen napkin, for example, or apple fritters, seems to pay off big in terms of memorability. There are some quirky regional trends. Many Californians are able to name the exact local bakery from which their favorite restaurant bread is sourced. Millennials from Massachusetts are inordinately likely to at least mention a pizza

pizza chain called Bertucci's that I am informed over and over again gives young diners raw dough to play with at the table. Immediate family members frequently identify the same bread as their favorite, as if this has been determined by group vote. Many people can only recall breads eaten as children. Two restaurants are named often enough in the poll to reach the top 10 without being chains: Park in Philadelphia and Le Diplomat in Washington, D.C. These restaurants, both operated by the Philadelphia restaurateur Stephen Starr, turn out to serve the exact same bread. If, for the purposes of calculation, we consider them a single restaurant with two outposts, they receive the equivalent of 1,150 votes per 100 restaurants. There are other, no doubt, smarter ways to manipulate the data. And of course, there remains the possibility that the poll has demonstrated only the peculiar taste of morons and deviants, with the exception of the gracious Stephen King. But you can't keep fiddling with the numbers of your bread poll forever. At a certain point, you have to rejoin the world. The wicker baskets at Park, a French bistro on Rittenhouse Square, contain three varieties of bread tucked into wax paper, but the only one people talk about is the cranberry walnut loaf. It is fitting that the best free restaurant bread in America should contain cranberries. They are indigenous to North America. If you were going to design a restaurant bread specifically intended to appeal to 21st century Americans, you might well create this exact foodstuff. It is a very chewy sourdough with a thick, crispy crust that is chocolate brown in color, practically the same hue as the Cheesecake Factory bread. The dried cranberries add so much sweetness that some people mistake them for cherries. But oats and nuts check the suavity before it runs amok. In fact, the bread has an everlasting gobstopper-ish ability to harmoniously convey the sensation of eating an entire meal with dessert in every bite. It is assembled from familiar ingredients, but unusual enough to be memorable. The terrazzo arrangement of nut and berry is beautiful by candlelight. The crumb appears studded with gems. Starr estimates that at a cost of about 60 cents a basket with 10,000 customers a week, Park gives away slightly less than $500,000 in free bread every year, a figure that does not include butter. The kitchen turns out about 1,500 loaves a day, of which 200 are the cranberry walnut. The brief that Starr gave his chef and baker when the restaurant opened was, "Just come up with the greatest bread basket ever." The goal, he tells me, was to create a bread basket so satisfying that you didn't have to spend any money. You could just come in here, order the bread basket, a glass of wine, and you're good for the next 5-6 hours. We just wanted it to be joyful. From a financial standpoint, it was the dumbest move we ever made, he says. It costs so much and people eat so much of it. He's come close to charging for it, he says, but the moment I think I'm going to do it, I go, I can't do it. My visit to Park a few weeks after my father's death is the first time I go to Philly, his hometown, without his knowledge. I am seated near a family, a mother, father, and college-age daughter. I can hardly look at them, even as I can't keep my eyes off of them. Veiled by Park's low lighting, I allow myself to sink into a luxuriant, tear-flooded sadness. My parents will never again shout to be heard in a winter-crowded restaurant or identify the cheapest, mom, or most expensive, dad, entree. They will never again call into a McDonald's drive-thru speaker, the beverage order coda that I have never heard anyone outside my immediate family utter, and a cup of free water. Before my check arrives, I request a to-go box of just cranberry walnut bread and am floored by the quantity of pieces I receive in a swish brown bag. I wish I could tell my parents about it.
just knowing it was possible to receive so much bread for free would have delighted them. William Rubel's profoundest anxiety about my article, I learn, is that I will inadvertently denigrate another culture's bread. By suggesting that a yeasted roll is inherently superior to, say, chapati. He fears this more than the possibility that I might assert in print that Red Lobster Cheddar Bay biscuits taste better than the bread served at Chez Panisse. I guess I need to eat it, he says, catching himself declaring with no firsthand knowledge that the table bread at Red Lobster could not possibly be superior. I will extend this same grace to the bread at Chez Panisse. You'll need to find some way to clarify that you aren't saying these are the best breads in the world, he tells me. These are what people you talk to in America at this time considered the best. There's no recipe for the best bread, Rubel says. The best bread is written in each person's heart. I disagree. The best bread, at least the best free restaurant bread in America, is the aforementioned cranberry walnut loaf. Katie Weaver is a staff writer at The Atlantic. Also from the May issue, under Dispatches and Opening Argument, we have A Fine Country for Old Men. Geriatric Americans are Hoarding Wealth and Power by Idris Kalun. Gerontocracy has always thrived in undemocratic places, Communist People's Republics, Gulf monarchies where only death could pry power from the ruling elders. American gerontocracy is exceptional for being freely elected. Donald Trump will soon be an octogenarian, and is president in part because the preceding octogenarian, Joe Biden, did not want to admit his senescence. The median senator is 65, and the oldest, 92-year-old Chuck Grassley, has not ruled out running for re-election in 2028. The typical general election voter is a spry 52, but in primary elections, which decide the majority of political contest, that number rises to 59. Half of all the money donated to political campaigns comes from Americans age 66 and older. Although political gerontocracy has operated overtly, the rising economic power of the elderly has escaped much notice. Over the past 40 or so years, American wealth has grown ever more concentrated among the older generations. In 1989, Americans over age 55 held 56% of it. Today, they hold 74%. During that same period, the share of wealth held by Americans under 40 has shrunk by nearly half, from 12 to 6.6%. The color of money is now gray. Much of this shift is the result of demographic change. 18% of Americans are senior citizens today, up from 13% in 1990. But even at the household level, Americans over 55 have accrued wealth more rapidly than those who are younger. Among those 75 and older, the numbers are particularly striking. In 1983, their household net worth was only slightly above the national average. By 2022, it was 55% higher. For nearly a century, some of the central debates in American politics have been over inequalities between rich and poor, male and female, black and white. When the baby boomers were children, older Americans were widely viewed as vulnerable. 50% of the elderly exist below minimum standards of decency, and this is a figure much higher than that for any other age group. Michael Harrington wrote in his 1962 book, The Other America, often credited with inspiring the War on Poverty. This is no country for old men. 3 years later, in 1965, Medicare was created. A major expansion of Social Security followed in 1972. These changes were remarkably effective. The share of elderly people living in poverty dropped by more than one-third within a decade. But because these programs are broad-based entitlements,
they have transferred huge sums to the preposterous Stu. The portfolios of that latter group, meanwhile, have been swelled by a rising stock market and rising home values, outcomes that may not be entirely replicable for younger generations. As a result of all these factors, intergenerational inequality between old and young has not merely reversed, it has accelerated. Most current Social Security and Medicare beneficiaries will receive more from the program over their lifetime than they paid in taxes, and the extra money will necessarily come from the pockets of younger generations. The two programs now pay out more than $2 trillion a year, more than one-third of all federal expenditures. Their sustainability was a subject of major debate during the Obama years, when the national debt was much lower than it is today, and interest rates on that debt were close to zero. Financially, the matter is more urgent now. The trust funds for Social Security benefits and Medicare's hospital insurance are projected to become insolvent in roughly 7 years. Yet even noticing the looming threats has become taboo for the two major political parties. One of Trump's shrewdest political realizations was that entitlement reform, once a priority for fiscal conservatives, was a losing issue. Instead, he has pledged not to touch entitlement spending and lavished seniors with even more government money. His One Big Beautiful Bill Act created a special $6,000 tax deduction for seniors, which will cost taxpayers $91 billion over the next 4 years. The same bill cuts $1 trillion in spending on Medicaid, which is expected to leave some 5 million working-age Americans uninsured. This bodes poorly for intergenerational peace. Respect for elders is being replaced by resentment of elders. A majority of young Americans no longer believe in the American dream. Many millennials and Gen Zers expressly blame the boomers for that, accusing them of hoarding wealth, jobs, and power. Many of these accusations are inchoate, but they are not entirely baseless. The best rebuttal to the gerontocratic critique is that young Americans do not appreciate how good they have it. Although people of working age possess a smaller share of the national wealth, they are richer in absolute terms than boomers were their age. The median 35-year-old millennial earns 38% more in post-tax inflation-adjusted income than the typical boomer did at the same age. According to research by the economist Kevin Corinth, Gen Zers have only begun their careers, but so far they are earning more than their millennial predecessors. This trend shows up in wealth statistics, too. When boomers were between the ages of 25 and 43, they had a median net worth of $58,000 in 2022 dollars. Millennials at the same stage of life had a net worth of $85,000. So why are young Americans so depressed about their economic future? The pathologies of the housing market are one reason. The typical home today costs 5 times the median annual income, up from 3.5 times the median annual income in 1984. Boomers got lucky. When they were young, they could afford to buy houses that then appreciated fantastically in value. But that luck was arguably manufactured by Washington, which engineered the rise of 30-year fixed-rate mortgages and created tax deductions for mortgage interest and property taxes. These government subsidies still exist today. But even with them, younger Americans cannot buy houses at the same rates that boomers did. In a paper titled Giving Up, The Economist, Sung Yong Lee, and Young-un Yoo predicted that millennials will enter retirement with much lower home ownership rates than the generation before them, 74% compared with 84% for boomers. Some 15% of millennials, they noted, had already given up on home ownership by age 30. These millennials, they found, work less, spend more on credit, and are more likely to buy cryptocurrency or make other risky investments.
Feeling locked out of owning a house cast a malaise, one made worse by the anxiety that the welfare state they currently support will become stingier when they eventually need it. Older generations use the levers of government to create this situation. In high-cost cities, the building of new homes and apartment complexes is often derailed in local planning and zoning board meetings. In 2019, the political scientists Catherine Levin Einstein, Maxwell Palmer, and David Glick published a study examining who attended such meetings in the Boston area. The attendees they found were likely to be longtime homeowners who opposed new development. Preventing construction kept the value of their assets high at the expense of younger prospective homeowners. Homeowner preferences, hard-coded into state constitutions decades ago, now further sustain the gerontocracy. In 1978, Californians voted by referendum for Proposition 13, which severely limited the property taxes that existing homeowners would have to pay, so long as they remained in place. In one study, the law was estimated to have caused a 15% increase in California housing prices all by itself. As longtime homeowners profited, the lost tax revenue forced reductions in school spending. California is not unique, and housing is not the only means by which the older generations have effectively pulled up the ladder behind them. Preferences for the elderly over the young are a fixture of public budgets nationwide. Across all government programs, federal, state, and local, $2 are now spent on seniors for every $1 spent on children. According to Jim Vandlis, an Oxford political economist, advanced democracies around the world are reaching the point of gerontonomia, his term for a stagnating political economy set up to prioritize elderly citizens. These citizens punish their elected governments for inflation, which lessens the value of savings and pension payments. They are much more tolerant of unemployment because they no longer work. Slow growth because their wealth has already accumulated, and high public debt because their descendants will pay it. The result, Vandlis argues, is lower wage growth for those still working and also worse outcomes for their children as a result of lower social investment over the course of their lives. Graying democracies everywhere have made generous pension commitments that they are struggling to maintain. In the United Kingdom, the triple lock, a rule that in most years mandates that state pension payments increase more than inflation, seems politically impossible to change. In France, people protested for months against Emmanuel Macron in 2023 over raising the age of retirement from 62 to 64. Yet these challenges are especially acute in America. Because Social Security still has a trust fund to draw on, voters may not realize that benefits already exceed contributions. But this fund, which stood at $2.9 trillion in 2021, is on pace to dwindle to zero by about 2033. The Trump administration's immigration crackdown will hasten the arrival of exhaustion day by cutting the number of tax-paying workers who support retirees' benefits. Once that trust fund is gone, absent a tax increase on current workers or some other change, beneficiaries would suffer an immediate 23% cut in payments. A similar process would leave the Medicare Part A program, which covers hospital stays for the elderly, insolvent at about the same time. The national debt will by then be gargantuan. Previously unthinkable ideas, such as means-tested Social Security benefits, confiscatory wealth taxes, even health care rationing, might be contemplated. The bill coming due for the senior welfare state might not trouble this president, but it could well be the defining problem for the next one. Some people would like to start the fight over how to resolve it now. Among them are radical thinkers who contend that in order to defeat economic gerontocracy,
Americans must first defang the elderly ruling class. In his forthcoming book, Gerontocracy in America, the 54-year-old Yale Law and History professor, Samuel Moyne, calls for destroying this tyranny of the minority, set up by old people with enormous private power who hold society in chains. Power, he argues, needs to be seized back, leaving the elderly divested of political power, wealth, and property. Moyne wants to create mandatory retirement ages, perhaps starting as low as 65, for elected officials and people with some desirable private sector jobs. Then he would come for the money, increasing taxes on both income and accumulated assets to dilute the share of elderly wealth. Most astonishingly, he proposes diluting older Americans' political power, too, by literally valuing the votes of young people more, on the theory that the latter will suffer the consequences of political decisions for much longer. This proposed social engineering is both harsh and vanishingly improbable. The modern legal principle of one person, one vote exists for good reason. Still, Moyne's ideas underscore the need for an equitable post-boomer settlement, one that will be easier to find if we start the search sooner rather than later. In the 20th century, the United States realized it was too rich and too decent a country to allow its elderly citizens to live in penury. And it made an enduring commitment to address that problem, one that has unequivocally succeeded. There has never been a better time to be a senior citizen in America. And yet the U.S. has made no comparable commitment to working families, who are stymied not only by expensive housing, but also by child care and higher education bills. Child poverty in America persists at levels alarmingly higher than in other advanced democracies. Initiatives such as Franklin Delano Roosevelt's New Deal and Lyndon Baines Johnson's Great Society establish what current workers in a decent country owe to retirees. A new social contract can be struck that would deliver at least some optimism for today's workers. Curing gerontonomia would require redirecting some public funds from programs aimed at the elderly, such as Social Security, to family benefits, education, and infrastructure. But an intergenerational recalibration can come about in gentler ways than Moyne's. The wealthiest Social Security recipients, for instance, could forego some of their scheduled benefits, which could instead be contributed annually to baby bond accounts for America's children, a source of capital to be used in adulthood. And not every solution rests with the welfare state. Cutting through housing restrictions would generate enormous social benefit if America's elderly ruling class were to allow such a feat. Today's gerontocrats will eventually die, but their legacy will be a mess to sort out. Idris Kalun is a staff writer at The Atlantic. Well, that's all the time we have for today. This has been Susan with The Atlantic. I hope you've enjoyed today's readings from the audio reading service at the Allen County Public Library.

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2: 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My name is David Ness, and for the next 1 hour, we're going to be reading the front section of the Washington Post for today, which is Monday, May 25. Here's the first article out of the Middle East. It's entitled, U.S. and Iran Work Toward Deal to Extend Ceasefire and Reopen Strait of Hormuz. Oil prices fell and global stocks rose over optimism for a deal, though questions remain about how quickly aspects of the new framework would be implemented. The United States and Iran have developed a framework that extends their ceasefire 60 days as the two sides reach a final deal to end the war in Iran, while in the meantime the Strait of Hormuz would be demined and reopened, a senior administration official said. The official, however, said no agreement with Iran had been signed. It remains unclear how binding the framework is. Speaking to reporters Monday morning in New Delhi, Secretary of State Marco Rubio signaled cautious optimism for the deal, saying negotiators have what I think is a pretty solid thing on the table in terms of their ability to open up the straits, get the straits open, enter into a very real, significant, time-limited negotiations on the nuclear matter, and hopefully we can pull it off. He did not elaborate on the terms. Markets echoed that optimism Monday with the price of Brent crude oil down 5% to about $98 a barrel, and Asian stocks up for the day. U.S. markets are closed for Memorial Day. A diplomat familiar with the matter, who, like the others, spoke on the condition of anonymity to discuss ongoing negotiations, said the latest proposal is awaiting Iran's approval. Upon signing the Memorandum of Understanding, Iran would immediately reopen the Strait of Hormuz and take steps to ensure traffic returns to pre-war conditions within 30 days, the proposal stipulates, according to the diplomat. Iran, the U.S., and allies would also immediately end military operations on every front, including Lebanon. The diplomat said the proposal includes Iran reaffirming that it will never develop nuclear weapons and agreeing that its stockpile of enriched material will be disposed of under an agreed-upon method. The Memorandum of Understanding commits the Iranians to not having a nuclear weapon, including giving up the nuclear dust, the senior U.S. administration official said, a reference to the country's stockpile of highly enriched uranium. Over the next 2 months, the two sides will discuss the mechanism for doing so, added the official, who spoke on the condition of anonymity because they were not authorized to discuss the negotiations publicly. But questions remain about how quickly aspects of the framework would be implemented. President Donald Trump said on Truth Social on Sunday evening that the deal is not even fully negotiated yet, and nobody has seen it or knows what it is. So don't listen to the losers who are critical about something they know nothing about, the president wrote, adding that he does not make bad deals. Earlier in the day, Trump wrote that negotiations are proceeding in an orderly and constructive manner. He told his representatives not to rush into a deal in that time is on our side, he wrote. Both sides must take their time and get it right. There can be no mistakes, he wrote, adding that the U.S.-Iran relationship is becoming more professional and productive. He said Iran must understand that it cannot develop or procure a nuclear bomb. An Iranian official who spoke on the condition of anonymity said the opening of the strait will be phased. In the first phase, the U.S. will release $12 billion in frozen Iranian assets, minesweeping in the strait will begin, and the U.S. blockade will lift, the Iranian